0: World Cup match. Both teams, of course, tied in their first games of this tournament. So whoever won this game, it would be their first ever World Cup win for the men's side. So Canada going in was ranked 30th. Qatar was 49th in the standings. But to have Canada land its first World Cup victory in history on Canadian soil here in Vancouver, of course, extra special. And remember, these two teams do have a history with the last World Cup as well. 2022, that tournament was held in Qatar, the first time Canada played in the tournament in decades. So yeah, a lot of history here, a lot of significance, but none more so than right now with all the smiles on these faces.
1: And even as everyone absorbs this victory and what it means, we got to know what's next for Team Canada.
0: Yeah, of course, can they keep the momentum going is the question. So this wasn't necessarily a must win for Canada, but this victory now puts the team in a more dominant position to advance past this group stage for the first time in history. So Canada's final group stage match is against Switzerland. That'll be next week on Wednesday, again here in Vancouver at BC Place. And that game will serve as the ultimate decider for which team takes the top spot in the group. Now, if the Canadians come out on top in this group, they'll play their round of 32 game in Vancouver as well, and could play a round of 16 game here as well if they progress beyond that. Of course, that's a knockout phase. Now, if Canada doesn't lead the group pack by the end of this phase, they'll play their knockout games in the United States, and that would mean losing home advantage. So still a lot at stake, but certainly things looking good, and none more so from the fans here pouring out a BC Place on it.
1: All right, Tanya, thank you so much. Tanya Fletcher outside BC Place in Vancouver. So besides the cheering and jeering at the matches being played, soccer fans in stadiums and at home around the world also have some strong opinions on a new addition to this year's World Cup, the hydration break. And if you're wondering why water would be controversial, it's really about the when and the why. Philip Lee Shannock explains.
2: In downtown Toronto, Ghana fans celebrated last night's 1-0 win over Panama, a single goal in the 95th minute. Despite the victory, manager Carlos Queiroz was not a fan of the mandated hydration breaks in the middle of each half, which he did concede may sometimes be needed.
3: They play in the extremely humidity environment and the heating environment. They need the water break, no doubt about that.
2: But just not on a cool and drizzly night as it was on Wednesday, and fans agreed. A video posted to social media showed their reaction. Queiroz says FIFA's claims that the mandated hydration breaks protect players should be reevaluated.
3: At the end of the World Cup, we need an integrity report about what happened. If this decision was made by marketing reasons or really to protect the health of the players.
2: A FIFA official speaking on background to the CBC said the decision to have the mandated breaks at all matches was for consistency, so no team would have an advantage. And it's expected at some matches the breaks will be needed.
4: It's too warm. You can barely stay outside.
2: Charlie Oxley came from England to support his national men's team.
4: First time in Miami and I've never been so hot in my life.
2: But Alistair Johnston, a defender with Canada's men's national soccer team, says the breaks allow for more commercials, which presents a major revenue opportunity.
5: I think it's probably making some more money for FIFA. Hydration break turned into a commercial break.
2: He says it also changes the dynamics and strategy of the game, more akin to American football.
5: But now all of a sudden it's split into quarters, and yeah, each 20-minute, 22-minute block is very different than the next, and it's a good way in terms of if things aren't going your way, to be able to regroup.
2: Some fans at England's match with Croatia in Arlington, Texas, which was played in an air-conditioned stadium, didn't think the breaks were needed. England's manager Thomas Tuchel says the three-minute pauses disrupt the flow and strategy of the game.
6: I think it changes the character of each half quite significantly because it gives you the chance to change and to reset.
2: Critics say it should be a game day call dependent on conditions. FIFA says mandatory breaks are for this tournament only and haven't decided if they'll be back for the Women's World Cup next year or the men's in 2030. Philip Shannock, CBC News, Toronto.
1: Coming right up, rising tensions between the U.S. and Israel after the signing of a deal to end fighting with Iran and reopen the Strait of Hormuz. Plus, Russia threatens to retaliate following a massive drone attack by Ukraine. And later, this story.
7: I'm Karen Pauls in Winnipeg with a warning from a woman who lost her

0: brother after he was bitten by an infected mosquito.
1: When he retired, he celebrated with all his friends outdoors, going to patios, taking walks with them in Hyde Park, and doing all these outdoor things. And that's the thing that got him in the end.
0: I'll have that story for you later on Your World Tonight.
2: Ships and oil are moving again through the Strait of Hormuz after the U.S. lifted its naval blockade as part of the agreement signed between the U.S. and Iran. U.S. officials are defending the deal as a win for Washington. But as Sasha Petrosik reports, not everyone agrees.
3: Cautiously, tankers venture into the Strait of Hormuz, at least a dozen, carrying 12.5 million barrels of oil since the deal to end the conflict was signed, with U.S. Vice President J.D. Vance taking credit.
4: We've got this thing to a very good place for the American people.
3: In Iran, state TV announced that Iran's leader, Ayatollah Khamenei, also backed the deal, despite initial reservations. On the streets, a feeling of triumph from citizens like Mohammad Ali Mirzai. A sense of victory and joy, he tells state media. There's a lot less enthusiasm in Israel, especially the north, where residents like Eli Goldberg face rockets fired by Hezbollah militants in Lebanon.
5: From what we see from the media, it looks bad. Very bad.
3: Prime Minister Benjamin Netanyahu is also frustrated, Israeli officials say. They tell media there that stubborn negotiations with the U.S. over Israeli military action in Lebanon continue, despite the deal calling for its immediate termination. Today, Netanyahu praised what he calls Israel's vital relationship with American friends, while continuing airstrikes in Lebanon and expanding the territory now occupied by Israeli troops there. In a social media post, Trump repeated that he expects a complete ceasefire in Lebanon, with Vance stressing the call for Israel's compliance.
4: If I was in the cabinet of the Israeli government, I might not be attacking the only powerful ally that I have anywhere left in the entire world.
3: This remains one of the most fragile parts of the agreement, though in the U.S. there's also anger in Congress from Democrats like Senator Chris Coons.
6: What a colossal strategic failure. Literally everything that President Trump said he was trying to accomplish with this war has failed to accomplish.
3: But also from Trump's Republican backers like Senator Ted Cruz.
7: I do not think we should be sending money to the Ayatollah,
3: who opposes a $300 billion reconstruction fund included in the deal.
7: If we give billions of dollars to Iran, that money will be used to murder Americans. And so I don't believe we should do that.
3: Vance says the money will come from Gulf states, not the U.S., and only if Iran behaves.
4: They don't get anything unless they change their behavior. If they change their behavior, that is a thing to celebrate. That's going to transform the Middle East for a generation.
3: That is a long way off, as negotiations with Iran continue on how to implement other key elements in the deal, like Iran's pledge to end its nuclear program. Sasha Petrosik, CBC News, Washington.
2: Ukraine has launched its largest drone offensive against Moscow since the war began more than 4 years ago. The attack damaged a key oil refinery, caused fires, and suspended flights. Briar Stewart has more on the aftermath and the warning this strike sends.
0: Black smoke filled the sky over Moscow even as more Ukrainian drones kept speeding toward the capital. Shots rang out as air defenses tried to shoot them down, causing panic and confusion for those nearby. This was the second time in 3 days that Ukraine hit an oil refinery on the city's south side. A strike that launched the lid of an oil storage tank into the air like an oversized frisbee. This was the largest drone attack on Moscow since the war began. Ukraine's President Volodymyr Zelensky said the attack was retribution for a strike on a historic monastery in Kyiv on Monday. We do not want this war, and we never wanted it, said Zelensky. But if Ukraine burns, your Moscow will burn. In an area around the capital, an apartment building was hit by a drone and cars were burned. Officials say at least 17 people were injured. There was no comment from Russia's president. Vladimir Putin is hundreds of kilometers away, hosting leaders from Southeast Asian nations in central Russia. But nearly 4.5 years into Russia's invasion, this may be the closest the war has ever felt for many of the 13 million living in Moscow. And Alexandra Harchenko, the director of the Energy Industry Research Center, says that's a good thing.
8: I don't like to civilian people suffering, but only people of Moscow can stop this war. It's not a Putin, really, who will go to peace.
0: He says Russia is beginning to feel the pressure, but says the attacks would have to continue at this pace for several weeks for there to be fuel shortages.
8: If trend will be the same, it will mean real deficit for them.
0: Russia's foreign minister vowed there would be more attacks on Ukraine in response. At a meeting in Brussels today, Germany and Britain pledged hundreds of millions of dollars more in military aid. But what Kyiv says it really needs now are more U.S.-made Patriot interceptors to try and defend its cities against Russia's ballistic missiles. Briar Stewart, CBC News, London.
2: U.S. Defense Secretary Pete Hegseth has announced a six-month Pentagon review of American forces in Europe. In an address to NATO allies in Brussels today, he accused some countries of free riding and shamed others for refusing to allow their air bases to be used by U.S. jets bombing Iran in the spring.
9: For too long, NATO has been a paper tiger and a one-way street. No more. And that's what defense spending commitments are all about, transforming NATO back into a real military alliance that's focused on hard power and real deterrence. Europe was not supposed to be a dependency of the United States.
2: Hegseth also threatened to cut force numbers in countries spending the least on defense. European officials have pledged to take more responsibility. Many NATO allies have recently increased their military spending.

0: Well, Canadians will soon be able to bet on the future, but not all of it. Regulators have nudged open the door for prediction market trading, financial trading that pays out based on the outcomes of real-world events. But as Anis Hadari reports, many of the most popular events will still be off limits.
1: This is not your index fund.
2: Marius Zoykan says even if it's a financial institution offering you access to prediction markets, it is not the same as any other market you'd access at the bank. He's a Canada research chair in financial technology at the University of Calgary.
1: This is an asset class closer in some sense to gambling. Either you win big or you lose your entire stake.
2: Prediction markets let users bet on what might happen in the real world. Canadian financial institution Wealthsimple says it wants to offer them.
3: Okay, what's this for again?
4: Wealthsimple.
2: The tech company says later this summer it will offer access through a U.S. player in prediction markets. But Wealthsimple only has approval from Canadian regulators to offer bets on things like climate trends or finances and economic indicators. That might sound a bit like, well, regular investments. Maria Zoykin says there's a difference. Traditional stocks, indexes, or mutual funds.
1: So if the stock price goes up, you might win. If the stock price goes down, you might lose. But you're not in a situation where either you win everything or you lose everything.
5: You know, it does kind of blur that line between what is gambling and what is financial trading.
2: Andrew Kim researches gambling and addictions at Toronto Metropolitan University. He says it's unclear what the impact of these new markets will be, in particular because you can't bet on politics or sports like in other countries.
5: It's limited to three general areas. So it's a lot less than what is available in the States. But I think sort of kind of getting a foot in the door to see what this might look like.
2: And it's also unclear how popular this might be with Canadians. Wealthsimple wouldn't tell CBC News what demand is projected to be. But in a statement, the company called predictions the fastest growing segment of global financial markets. And reports have estimated the total value of bets on top international prediction markets have hit around $100 million US.
6: Growing up, like, your banks would not be, I guess, your bookie at the same time.
2: So. Wealthsimple customer Marcello Nesca keeps a lot of his family's investments in banking with that company. He's not planning to use these prediction markets, and he generally isn't sure if this is a good idea, period.
6: It's really about, like, the convenience of where your money is and how easy it could be to use that convenience to spend on a prediction market. It didn't jive well with me at all.
2: Wealthsimple does say prediction markets will have the same standards to protect investors as its other trading products. And the company's plans won't allow Canadians to join international gamblers wagering on politics or war. Though instead of saving up for a rainy day, Canadians might soon bet on one instead. Anis Hadari, CBC News, Calgary.
0: Some tech companies are balking at the ballooning costs of using AI. Where once they encouraged, even mandated its use to disrupt and innovate, as Nora Young reports, the high price tag could change that.
7: People were totally happy with the amount they were spending.
8: That's OpenAI CEO Sam Altman at a recent event.
7: To all of a sudden, a huge issue.
8: That huge issue is the rising cost of AI for tech-forward companies that are using it intensively. Last month, Uber acknowledged it had spent its entire 2026 AI budget in the first 4 months of the year, with the company's COO saying it was becoming harder to justify internal AI costs. And it's not just big U.S. players. At a recent conference, leaders from Canadian startups said they're feeling the costs of internal AI expenses. Now, this isn't just you and me asking Claude or ChatGPT what to have for dinner. This is chain of thought reasoning, where AI agents break down a task into multiple steps. And that uses lots of tokens, units of data to input and output AI results. Until recently, tech companies seemed fine with burning through tokens in a bid to adopt and innovate with AI, so-called token maxing. NVIDIA CEO Jensen Huang, for example, said back in March,
9: if that $500,000 engineer did not consume at least $250,000 worth of tokens, I am going to be deeply alarmed.
8: But now the push is to rein in AI costs. And that's because, unlike you and me asking AI a simple question, all those tokens cost big bucks, costs AI companies need to recoup. Anthropic's current enterprise plan, for example, includes both a flat fee and a fee based on token usage. At the beginning of June, Microsoft-owned GitHub Copilot changed its fees to tie price to token use. Enter AI tokenomics, tracking the cost and value of applying AI.
4: I think they've moved away from very kind of naive experimentation.
8: Nestor Masley is CEO of a consulting firm that advises companies on strategically adopting AI. He thinks businesses should focus on,
4: I think, running micro-sized experiments to figure out where AI is useful as a tool in organizations. Does it do things faster than a human? And also at what cost?
8: But if the bottom line improves for big users of AI, that cuts into the revenue model of AI companies themselves, which leaves open the question of finding the sweet spot of pricing, long-term innovation, and return on investment.
4: To me, this is just kind of all evidence of a technology that's still in its very early days in terms of not only its capability, but also how it's priced.
8: Nora Young, CBC News, Toronto.
0: You are listening to Your World Tonight from CBC News. I'm Anand Ram. You can hear Your World Tonight on the CBC News app or wherever you get your podcasts. Alberta's Minister of Hospital and Surgical Health says residents will soon be able to pay for elective surgeries. Adriana LaGrange today laid out details of a new dual-path healthcare system. It will give Albertans the option to pay for things like knee, hip, and cataract surgeries. LaGrange says there will be safeguards to protect the public system, including requiring doctors to work a minimum number of hours before they can offer private services.
10: Finally, there will be no privately paid surgeries for life-threatening conditions, such as cancer or emergency surgeries. The public system will continue to be the sole provider of these critical procedures. Oversight will be strong.
0: LaGrange says patients will be able to start using the private system in the fall. An Ontario family is turning grief into a warning tonight. Their loved one had just begun retirement when a fatal case of West Nile virus cut that short. Now, after seeing CBC's coverage about the dangers of mosquitoes and the disease they can spread, they decided to share their story with Karen Pauls.
11: Brent Sehan, singing and dancing with the son of close friends. The 63-year-old had just retired after nearly four decades with the Toronto Public Libraries when a rare infection took hold, says his sister, Andrea Carey.
12: When he retired, he celebrated with all his friends outdoors, going to patios, taking walks with them in Hyde Park, and doing all these outdoor things, and that's the thing that got him in the end.
11: During regular surveillance last July, Toronto Public Health officials confirmed the first mosquitoes of the season to test positive for West Nile virus. Within weeks, Sehan felt sick with what he thought was just a summer flu, but it rapidly escalated to severe spinal pain, confusion, and respiratory failure.
12: So the doctor was extremely shocked because it's such a rare thing to get that sick with West Nile.
11: Sehan died of West Nile encephalitis, a severe inflammation of the brain, one of just nine Canadians to die of the virus last year.
12: Like, I've just been numb.
11: While 80% of people infected with West Nile show no symptoms at all, men, older adults, and those with underlying health conditions face higher risk of severe illness.
13: But if the virus travels to your brain or your spinal cord, it can cause inflammation, which can then lead to serious complications like high-grade fever, coma, hallucinations, confusion, and potentially even death.
11: Corby Fink is an assistant professor at the University of Manitoba's Department of Medical Microbiology and Infectious Diseases.
13: So no vaccines exist and there are no specific treatments.
11: Public health agencies are already doing surveillance for infected mosquitoes, says Dr. Joanne Tatarin, a senior epidemiologist and veterinarian at the Public Health Agency of Canada.
14: The West Nile activity can vary quite substantially from year to year, and it's typically a combination of factors like weather, bird populations, mosquito abundance, and other local environmental conditions.
11: Her advice to prevent bites? Wear light-colored, long clothing, use insect repellent, especially at dawn and dusk, and eliminate standing water on your property.
14: We have such wonderful Canadian summers. We want to continue to get out, be active, and enjoy them.
11: Experts say climate change means disease-bearing mosquitoes will only become more common in countries like Canada. Brent Sehan's sister hopes their loss can be a cautionary tale for others.
12: I would like people to be safe. I hope that Brent's death wasn't for no reason.
11: Karen Pauls, CBC News, Winnipeg.
0: Finally tonight, drummers and singers from Onion Lake Cree Nation sent high school students off from the banks of the North Saskatchewan River for the first leg of a 350-kilometer canoe trip commemorating the signing of Treaty 6 150 years ago. Now, over 8 days, students took part in different legs of the journey, which followed the river from Fort Pitt, Saskatchewan, just east of the Alberta border, to Fort Carleton in central Saskatchewan.
15: I learned that I'm stronger than I thought I was when we had a paddle against the wind.
0: That's 14-year-old Allie Hillis. She was one of the 30 students to take part, all from Lloydminster High Schools. She paddled the middle leg of the tour, calling the experience amazing, teaching her Cree knowledge and about the significance of the treaty.
15: I learned that the treaty isn't just a document, it's a living thing. It's still here today, and we still have promises that we have to fulfill.
0: Treaty 6 was signed in 1876 by representatives of the Crown and by leaders of the Cree, Assiniboine, and Ojibwe nations, spanning a vast area of central Alberta and Saskatchewan. 17-year-old Creedence St. Germain is from Pelican Lake First Nation and says the trip meant a lot to him.
16: I feel pretty blessed to be from Treaty 6 and the reserve I'm from and all that, and going on this canoe trip really means a lot that I got to represent it.
17: I think our students did an incredible job at supporting one another free of judgment.
0: Principal Luke Ma helped organize this and paddled the entire distance. He says the trip may be over, but the journey is not, with the expedition and its life lessons living on with each student.
17: I think what gets lost at times is, we're all treaty people. This is not something just for Indigenous people. This is not something for just Europeans, but together, we're all treaty people. We all hold our own responsibilities.
0: Well, thanks for being with us. This has been Your World Tonight for Thursday, June 18th. I'm Anand Ram. Good night.

0: At 628, it is 17 degrees in Regina and 14 degrees in Saskatoon. 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I'm Dan Plaster with a look at what's making news. A Saskatoon business leader sees potential in a partnership with a First Nation for a downtown arena district. City Hall is talking with Muskeg Lake Cree Nation about a possible deal. The arena district is estimated to cost more than $1 billion, but no funding commitments have been secured. Saskatoon City Hall will consider the Muskeg Lake possibility next week. City Hall has also been planning the downtown arena for more than a decade. Regina's Folk Festival is returning this summer, but under a new name and management. The Exchange Folk Festival is set to take place on August 8th in Victoria Park, the stomping grounds of its predecessor. The Regina Folk Festival ceased operations last year due to financial constraints after a 55-year run in the city. It was a mainstay for residents every summer, with top artists including Vance Joy, the Strumbellas, Alan Doyle, and Corb Lund having played here over the most recent years. The Saskatchewan Cultural Exchange Society is taking over operations of the festival. It says the events will honor the spirit of its predecessors while meeting today's needs. And we'll have more news for you coming up in 1/2 hour's time.
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3: Hello, I'm Neil Kirksall.
4: Good evening, I'm Chris Howden. This is As It Happens. Tonight,
3: tailoring maid, a Canadian senator, tells us she disagrees with her colleague's conclusion that people whose sole diagnosis is mental illness should be indefinitely excluded from a medically assisted death.
4: Baby steps. It took over 50 years, but the UK government is finally apologizing for pressuring tens of thousands of new mothers to give their babies up for adoption. And our guest was one of those children.
3: A by-election that could be a by-by-election. Elsewhere in the UK, all eyes are on the vote in a northern constituency, which could spell the beginning of the end for Prime Minister Keir Starmer.
4: High time. A Canadian MP makes the case for loosening federal restrictions on magic mushrooms after a constituent who was battling cancer convinced him of their benefits.
3: When the going gets tough, the tough get discoing. We'll try to understand why Team Scotland's unofficial World Cup anthem is not a stirring Highland stomp from yesteryear, but the obscure 70s jam. Yes, sir, I can boogie. It's great, that's why.
4: And you can't spell wet without E.T. Finally, an interviewer has the courage to ask Steven Spielberg a question that has haunted us all for 40-plus years. Was E.T. slimy or dry? As it happens, the Thursday edition, radio that salutes one of Mr. Spielberg's moist popular characters.

0: A committee of lawmakers has formally weighed in, but the debate is far from over. As you heard yesterday on the program, the Special Joint Committee on Medical Assistance in Dying has recommended that Canada indefinitely exclude people whose sole underlying medical condition is mental illness from applying for MAID. The federal government has until July 11th to respond to that recommendation. Here's some of what committee co-chair Marcus Pawlowski told Neil after the report was tabled yesterday.
1: I think we're just so far away from being in a position where we would start to contemplate those cases. We don't have enough mental health services right now in the country, and we don't believe as a government we should be offering a medical assistance in dying as an alternative to providing adequate mental services.
0: Liberal Party MP and Medical Assistance in Dying Committee co-chair Marcus Pawlowski talking to Neil last night. Not everyone on the committee agrees with its recommendation on MAID. Senator Pamela Wallin is a committee member. She's in Ottawa.
2: Senator, he says Canada is just not ready for this. Do you agree?
3: No, I don't. We heard testimony, as we did back in 2024, that the system is ready to deal with this. These are matters that are very complicated. Nobody disputes that for a moment. But as in many treatments and care alternatives and even end-of-life alternatives, this is a matter of choice. Then people need to work through that system with the rules and the guidelines and the guardrails that are in place with their own family members and make these kinds of decisions. I think what's really unfair about this approach is that we, A, have a law in this country that people can apply for and receive MAID if they are eligible. And what we're doing is discriminating between physical illnesses and mental illnesses as somehow a mental illness is lesser. The people who suffer with this would beg to differ. And had we been able to hear from more of them on the committee throughout the committee process, but the selection of witnesses was quite biased in one direction.
2: There's a couple of things I wanted to dissect there. There's a couple of things I wanted to go further with you there. In terms of the witness selection, it is something that I brought up in that conversation because you and other dissenting opinions, voices said that. But how was it biased? I mean, isn't it within your power, you're part of that committee, to choose who you're hearing from?
3: No, there's the majority and the minority on committees. And we very seldom engage in joint parliamentary committees where there's members of parliament and senators because members of parliament have different rules and they behave differently. In the Senate, we look for actual peer-reviewed evidence. We actually look for the views and opinions of those who are informed on the matter and who would be able to actually share their views on the state of readiness of the system. So that was the problem, and I think that's where the bias came in. We raised it on several occasions, which is, this is not a fair representation. We raised it with individual people who came and gave testimony, or we raised it with our committee members, that this is not a place for just unsubstantiated opinions or even opinions based on someone's personal experience. This is a place to assess whether or not the system is ready. And the bits of testimony that we had directly on that issue from the professionals who are in the field, who work with this on a daily basis, who constructed the rules and led other committees on this issue, said that the system was ready and was able to deal.
2: The co-chair, I asked the co-chair about the the question of bias and could you have called more could it have called more witnesses? He said the committee could have called more witnesses, but then he went on to say this.
1: There was a letter sent to the committee signed by 16 of, I believe, 18 presidents of or chairs of their psychiatric teaching schools. So 16 of the 18 asked for MAID not be extended to include mental illness. So it may also be that especially in the psychiatric community, the preponderance of leading psychiatrists are against expansion.
2: Could he have a point there that this might just be the majority opinion among experts?
3: I'm not going to relitigate this debate. What we were looking for is not the opinions of groups of doctors or psychiatrists mm-hmm. or any other professional association and their members who may or may not have any direct experience with this issue. We were trying to get the views of the people who are involved in the development of the rules and regulations and guidelines and training for the MAID professionals, and that's what we were going for. You know, that those views are valid and they should be heard, but they are not all of those people who signed the letter directly involved in a daily basis on the question of whether or not the system is ready and able to deal with this issue, with those with mental illness as a sole underlying cause who seek MAID could be dealt with in that system and responded to. And for the people who are setting up the system, they said they were ready. So we can only go on the informed opinion of those who are involved in the system.
2: What kinds of stories have you heard from people specifically? You know, maybe they were not involved in the committee didn't call them as a witness, but what have you heard that makes you feel that this was the wrong decision at this time?
3: Well, my views are long held that, and as our dissenting report said, because this issue is complicated, because there are such strongly held views, because we didn't really have the right kind of evidence put before this committee in its fullness, including hearing from people with lived experience. And I think you've seen some of that in the press. There was a woman who wrote an open letter to the Prime Minister saying, I've been dealing with this. Mental illness is just as every bit as serious as a physical illness. And I think the only way to resolve this when there are so many strongly held unchangeable views is we send it to the Supreme Court of Canada. They are the ones that ruled in the first place and said medical assistance in dying is legal in Canada. It was the political process that then started to put in the rules and regulations and reduce and try to micromanage this. And I think that this is fundamentally a question of individual choice. People choosing and consultation with medical professionals to see whether they meet the criteria, and that's how this issue should be dealt with. But I would like, so that everybody has certainty about this, to have the Supreme Court rule on this specific issue.
2: Senator, I'm very glad we could speak. Thank you.
3: Great. Thank you.
0: Senator Pamela Wallin is a member of the Special Joint Committee on Medical Assistance in Dying. We reached her in Ottawa.

0: Right now, the fate of the United Kingdom may rest in the hands of about 0.1% of its population. Voters in the northern constituency of Makerfield cast their votes today in one of the most consequential by-elections in British history. It was called after the MP for the riding stepped down to make way for the mayor of Greater Manchester, Andy Burnham, to run. If he wins, Mr. Burnham intends to launch a leadership bid, which he hopes will culminate in the ousting of Prime Minister Keir Starmer. Makerfield has long been a Labour stronghold, but if recent local elections are any indication, frustration with Mr. Starmer has pushed more people to the right-wing anti-immigrant Reform UK party. Peta Prescott has lived in the area her entire life. She normally votes Green, but today she voted Labour. We reached her in Ashton in Makerfield earlier today.
1: Peta, have you cast your ballot yet?
2: I have, yes.
1: And what was that like this time, given how significant this election is?
2: It was very different, let's say, than a normal election. I mean, a normal election, you would automatically just be voting for the person that you want to win because you believe in their policies, you know, where this election, it's more of a vote to keep the right out, you know.
1: What have just the last few weeks been like as things have ramped up to come to this day?
2: I've honestly never known anything like it. I mean, Ashton and Makerfield is a really, you know, it's quite a small place. Mm-hmm. And we are only a small part of the Makerfield constituency. But just for example, the last general election, I think maybe we got a couple of leaflets through the door. I don't recall seeing anybody knocking at the door asking who I was going to vote for. This time, I've actually just counted, and so far we've had 30 leaflets through the door. Mm. You go into the centre of Ashton, and there's camera crews everywhere. People asking you who you're voting for. We've just never been under the spotlight this much before.
1: Well, what is it? What does it feel like for you and maybe your neighbors to know how much sway you as voters, 75,000 people or so, have this time? Kingmakers, potentially.
2: Yeah, it's pretty terrifying, to be honest. I just hope that I hope that we're worthy of the responsibility.
1: That's a lot on your shoulders, I can tell.
2: Yeah, it is.
1: To let our listeners know a little bit more, Makerfield has been a safe seat for the Labour Party for more than a century, but in local elections recently, all the seats except one in that area went Reform. That's how the majority of people voted. Yes. What kinds of things, frustrations, have you been seeing or hearing from your neighbours, others there, that you think might be drawing them to Reform?
2: I think it's difficult. I think we have to look at the media that we have, and you know, the media that we have is funded by the billionaires, and therefore they have a reason for it to be right leaning. Social media, I think, has a huge role to play in it, and the algorithms that are showing a lot of right wing agendas. But basically, the thing is, at the moment, we have a huge cost of living crisis. It's really difficult to get appointments at the local hospital. If you have to go in late to A&E, you could be waiting there for, I mean, not just hours anymore, but days. Things have gotten really quite bad for us at the moment, and people are looking for somebody to blame. And so, unfortunately, people have started to punch down and blame the immigrants rather than looking up and finding other reasons why, you know, this could be happening, I think.
1: Yeah, we should mention Makerfield is the majority of the population, 95% is white. There are immigrants, as you've said. But what are you hearing from I don't know if you have been speaking with them or neighbors. I mean, what kinds of conversations are people having, knowing that there's this? I mean, is there a divide there now with this election?
2: There's a huge divide, between neighbours, between family, between friends. So most conversations that you have is generally about politics at the moment, but a lot of it is just stop the boats, stop the boats. I mean,
1: whatever happens with this election, how do you think mm-hmm. things will be, given that you're saying there's this divide now?
2: I'm honestly not sure. I think we're hopeful. I guess people are hopeful that yes, things will get better for us, and maybe after the election, and if Burnham got in, for example, and things got better for us locally, maybe people would start to come back together. But I think in the immediate aftermath, I think it's quite worrying, because just in my own family there's been a huge divide, and it is like that with everybody that you speak to. It's pretty dire. It's sad.
1: It is sad to hear. And you're not mm-hmm. the only place where that's happening, as you know, and not just in the UK.
2: No.
1: And going back to Burnham for a moment, mm-hmm. Andy Burnham, you know, is any part of you worried that he's using his success in Manchester and potentially your constituency now in this election as a stepping stone, that he won't take you and your concerns with him if he were eventually to become prime minister?
2: We do hear that being said quite a lot. And I think you just have to go with the hope that he will do what he says he's going to do. And in another 3 years, there's going to be a general election. So I think Andy Burnham has 3 years to prove himself. I think we will possibly still get, you know, some extra investments, because we would hope that the PM wouldn't want his constituency to be, you know, flagging behind the rest as we have been.
1: Peter, I'm very glad we could speak. Thank you for this.
2: No problem. Thank you for having me.
0: We reached Peter Prescott in Ashton in Makerfield earlier today.

0: Tomorrow night, Scotland will face Morocco at the World Cup. And when you picture a horde of Scots heading into battle, you might think Braveheart.
1: They may take our lives, but they'll never take our freedom!
0: But when Scotland beat Haiti a few days ago, the crowd didn't sound like that. It sounded like this.

Believe it or not, that is not a Highlands folk song that they're singing. It is Yes, Sir, I Can Boogie, an ABBA-esque hit from 1977, originally sung by a Spanish duo of disco divas known as Baccarat.

0: Now, this is Scotland's first chance in a long time to show the world that it can boogie. It hasn't qualified for the World Cup in 28 years, and the Scots are definitely underdogs. ESPN puts their odds of winning the Cup at 200-1. But with that win against Haiti under their belts and the unofficial slogan, "No Scotland, no party," Scottish fans are injecting some much-needed levity into their matches in the USA. And among those fans is Glaswegian Craig Telfer, a Scottish superfan and host of the football podcast A View from the Terrace. We reached him in Boston.
1: First things first, Craig, can you boogie?
2: You better believe it. You better believe it. I've been boogieing since Scotland qualified for the World Cup in November, having an absolutely fantastic time following the national side. It's the first World Cup in 28 years, so very excited about that.
1: Did you dance before? Did you boogie before that?
2: I've gone 28 years without boogieing, so it's only till we got that special goal to send us through to the World Cup that I got the boogie in my shoes.
1: But why this song? Why are Scots singing a Spanish disco song from 1977 in Boston in 2026?
2: Yeah, the story behind this is really interesting. So there's a guy called Andy Considine, mm-hmm. who was a pretty ordinary Scottish top flight defender. Well, I think in the early 2010s, he'd gone on his stag weekend to Amsterdam, and he dressed in drag and videoed himself like dancing along to Yes or I Can Boogie. Now, fast forward to 2019-2020, Scotland have got a bit of an injury crisis. Andy Considine gets called up to the national team. Suddenly, people start talking about Baccara and Yes or I Can Boogie, and the video resurfaces, then all of a sudden that becomes a song that celebrates Andy Considine playing for Scotland. And then since he is no longer playing for Scotland, it's just now become ubiquitous with Scotland. So for the last 6 years, that song has become a Scottish football anthem. It's incredible just that it came from this leaked video from his stag do and is now ubiquitous with the Scottish national team and Scotland supporters.
1: You're not just dancing, you're singing it too, as our listeners heard. You want to sing a little for me?
2: I can boogie, but I need a certain song. I won't sing the rest, but you get the general idea.
1: Yeah, I was dancing as you sang it. It's impossible not to. So thank you for that. We're also hearing and seeing these stories about orange traffic cones ending up on top of statues across Boston, wherever Scottish fans are. What is that all about?
2: So in Glasgow city centre, there is a statue of the Duke of Wellington on riding a horse. And it's just famously for years that statue has had a traffic cone in its head. So there's about, when I was leaving to come to the harbour today, I've just been in Provincetown. When I went to get the boat, I walked past three different statues, all with traffic cones on their heads. It's remarkable. We've completely taken over.
1: And you're proud. I can hear the pride in your voice.
2: Yeah, it's great. I think that Scotland fans have really embraced Boston. Yeah. You know, as the World Cup's quite expensive to come out to.
1: Sure.
2: It's a long distance for us to travel. But I've spoken to so many people who have just made a lot of sacrifices, spent a lot of money to get here. And everyone, every single one of them have completely embraced it. And on top of that, I think Boston have really embraced us as well. We're a really good set of supporters. I would call it a charming boisterousness. We're just proud to represent Scotland and have a good time doing it.
1: Well, it sounds like you're developing a bit of a reputation, you and the other Scots, a good one. We're going to play for you a little bit of a clip from a local NBC news story. They're speaking with a parks worker who's talking about cleaning up after they've gathered.
3: They deep, man, and they could drink too.
4: What? Are you kidding me, man? They must don't got no water over there in Scotland.
5: After they're gone, I'm one person cleaning up after them, man, and it ain't that bad. They came, conducted themselves, man, with class, dignity, man, and they like our city. So I'm happy they came, man.
1: That's a pretty ringing endorsement, a class and dignity. Do you think the rest of the other Bostonians feel the same way?
2: I think so. I think that any of the Bostonians that I've spoken to, they've been really, really pleased that we've come here and we've really enjoyed ourselves and had a good time here. And as I say, it's not just about coming here and enjoying yourself. It's about being respectful and courteous as well. We are having a good time. We want everyone else to have a good time with us.
1: How much beer are you all drinking?
2: an extraordinary amount. Like, I know, I knew that Scottish people have got a remarkable capacity for lager, but I think it's on a different scale. In Boston, I saw a news story that it was like the amount of alcohol that has been consumed was more than was consumed during St. Patrick's Day. Now, I know the Bostonians really like St. Patrick's Day and enjoy celebrating it. I know that like drinking alcohol isn't necessarily something to be proud of, but we do have a capacity, and I think that we are single-handedly keeping Boston, this economy and business, with the amount that we're putting behind the coffers.
1: A bunch of the Scottish fans went to a Red Sox game at Fenway Park, classic activity. Yeah. How did you like it?
2: I'll be honest, I wasn't 100% sure what was going on. The game seemed to end like very abruptly. It seemed to be dragging on. It was like about 10:30 when it finished. And then all of a sudden, everyone just got up. And I actually had to turn to the person behind me and said, "What happened?" And he said, "Oh, we lost." So maybe I wasn't paying attention, but I did find it a bit confusing and a bit slow. And I don't know what baseball crowds are like, but it was like being at a football crowd at the baseball. There was loads of chants going up, like Flower of Scotland, Super John McGinn's, No Scotland, No Party. There was all those ringing around Fenway Park. So it was really special to be a part of that.
1: I mean, you've made so many amazing memories. Is there one that's your favourite?
2: Yeah, I was in New York for a couple of nights. I went through Times Square. My hotel was just around the corner from Times Square. And there was a bunch of Scotland fans, might have been five or six of them, all a bit in their early 20s. There was a boy walking with a boombox taking requests from people. And one of the young Scotland fans had asked for "Yes Sir, I Can Boogie." And then all of a sudden, more fans from around the world joined: Colombian fans, Ecuadorian fans, Senegalese fans, French fans, Argentinian fans, Brazilian fans are all joining them. Yeah. And then it becomes this international mosh pit where hundreds of people in the middle of New York City are all bouncing around to "Yes Sir, I Can Boogie," all waving their flags. And I think that's what makes the World Cup so special.
1: Yeah.
2: You've got fans of nations who would never normally encounter one another all come together to just have a great big laugh and a great big dance to this 1970s Spanish disco song. It was incredible to see. I was beaming seeing it, and I was so proud of the young guys for starting that big dance. It was brilliant fun.
1: Oh, to be there. It sounds incredible. I'd say have fun, but you certainly don't need me to tell you.
2: Tonight I'm going to, somebody in Boston has organised a singles night. There's 100 women from Boston and 100 Scotland supporters are going to be there. So I'm going down to check it. I've got a girlfriend. So I mean, if she's listening, I can assure you I'm not there to get up to no good. I just want to see what that's like and just see
1: how the guys, sociological, anthropological research.
2: That's the one. Thank you very much. You said it better than I ever could.
1: Craig, this was great. Thank you.
2: No, thank you. But I love talking to you.
0: Craig Toeffler is the host of the Scottish football podcast A View from the Terrace. We reached him in Boston.

0: Baccarat with Scotland's unofficial World Cup anthem, Yes Sir, I Can Boogie.
1: We're going to take a short break now. When we return,
0: Good Trip, a Conservative MP, tells us about his private members bill that would allow doctors to freely prescribe magic mushrooms, which he is convinced can help people with mental health disorders. Stay tuned. I'm Chris Howden.
1: And I'm Neil Kirksall.

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1: I'm Adam Hunter, coming up on Friday's morning edition. The Riders are back in action on Saturday in Calgary. We'll get a preview from podcaster and writer on the CFL, Joel Gassin. We'll look ahead to the game and we'll take you to the movies. Rachel Ho will be our guest and let us know what's coming in theaters.
0: The CBC News is next. Coming up in an hour, it's Ideas with Nahla Ayed.
2: Irish philosopher Richard Carney says religion could be the key to peace if only we could recapture an imaginative idea of God. David Cayley's conversation with Richard Carney coming up on Ideas.
3: This is CBC News. At 7 o'clock, it is 17 degrees in Regina. It's 14 degrees in Saskatoon. Good evening. I'm Dan Plaster. Saskatoon City Hall is talking with Muskeg Lake Cree Nation about a partnership for the proposed downtown arena district. The First Nation could operate the new facilities in the district, and the land could be converted into an urban reserve. The North Saskatoon Business Association's Keith Moen is excited about the prospect.
4: I would say that my optimism has increased because of this announcement, for sure, and that's just simply because of the players involved and the fact that there will be more conversations and discussions to be had.
3: Moen says the district lost momentum when City Council rejected a private partner in March, and no funding has yet been secured for the project, which is estimated at more than $1 billion. Producers across the province have almost all their crops seeded. The Ministry of Agriculture says rainfall delayed the process this spring, but 97% is now seeded, just behind the five-year average of 99% for this time period. The amount of rainfall varied widely across the province. Still, three-quarters of the province has adequate topsoil moisture, and many crops are developing at a normal pace. But the uneven weather conditions mean almost half of oil seeds and 25% of pulse crops are behind. And it was a heartbreaking loss for the Regina Ukrainian community. Fire destroyed the Ukrainian National Federation Hall at St. John Street last weekend. Building is a complete loss, and with it, 5 decades of history for one Ukrainian dance group. It has left them without a space to rehearse just 2 months before the fall season begins. Cindy Scott is the president of Shaban Ukrainian Dance Association.
5: Not only have the Ukrainian community lost, I would call it one of their major hubs and organizations, we've also lost our dance facility.
3: Scott says Shaban is now looking for a temporary dance space to use weeknights in Regina. The cause of the fire is still under investigation. At 7:02, it is 14 degrees in Saskatoon, 17 degrees in Regina. This is CBC News. The Niwo Yotina Friendship Center held its annual mini powwow ahead of National Indigenous Peoples Day. There were games, speeches, traditional and modern favorite foods. But even more so, organizers say the event was about joy and pride. Shania Pasqua is a traditional powwow dancer who performed at the event. She says she started dancing before she could even walk, and the impact of her dancing has on both her people and non-Indigenous people is profound.
6: We still dance, we still continue to have powwows all around Turtle Island, all over Canada, all over the United States. We still continue to dance to pass on our traditions, our culture, and our language. Some people dance for healing. Dancing is something that a lot of people love. It brings happiness in,

0: and promises the new event will be more accessible, more inclusive, and built for long-term sustainability. The festival has received funding from the city, province, and federal government. And Canada earned its first ever win at the FIFA World Cup as the co-host nation blanked Qatar 6-0 in Vancouver. Jonathan David led the way for Canada with a hat trick, and this pushes the record to 1 win and 1 draw, tied with Switzerland for first in Group B, but Canada has the edge because of goal differential. And Canada will face the Swiss on June 24th, and a draw, or better, will clinch Group B for Canada. And taking a look at your weather for tonight, it will be mainly cloudy across the whole province with showers and thundershowers over south and central regions. Overnight lows in the south between 7 and 10, and lows in the central region will be between 6 and 9 degrees. There's a 60% chance of showers with a risk of thunderstorms this evening in the Churchill region with overnight lows around 9 degrees and a 30% chance of showers in the far north and a low of around 6 degrees. And that is your news and your weather this hour from CBC News Saskatchewan.
1: Hello again and welcome back. I'm Neil Kirksell.
2: And I'm Chris Howden. This is As It Happens, the Thursday edition, part two.
1: Return fire. Ukraine launches its biggest ever attack on Moscow. An analyst says it points to a major shift, but it won't be enough to convince Russia to pursue peace.
2: Dropping the wrecking ball, a Halifax renter was waiting for officials to decide whether her landlord could tear down her apartment, only to come home to find a gaping hole in the side of the building.
1: And Hoop Dreams New York City celebrated their beloved Knicks today at the NBA Championship Parade. New York Mayor Zohran Mamdani says he and the city are overcome with joy. Stay tuned.

0: The UK government has announced that it will issue a formal apology to victims of historical forced adoptions. And today, the Church of England did just that.
1: We are profoundly sorry for the pain, trauma, and stigma experienced and still carried today by many people as a result of historical adoption practices in homes linked to the Church of England.
0: That's the Archbishop of Canterbury, Sarah Mullally, apologizing for forced adoptions in the United Kingdom after the Second World War. At the time, thousands of unmarried women and girls were separated from their babies and pressured into giving them up because they were unwed. Now, after decades of campaigning by adoptees and birth mothers alike, the government is preparing to formally acknowledge what happened as well. Vic Fielder is an adoptee and co-founder of the adult adoptee movement in the UK. She was just a week old when her 18-year-old mother was forced to give her up. 20 years later, her mother died by suicide before the two ever had a chance to meet. We reached Ms. Fielder at her home in Somerset, England.
2: Vic, what did that apology, those words, give you today?
3: Unfortunately, very little. It barely refers to adoptees. It only really speaks about mother and baby homes, when mother and baby homes were only a part of the whole Christian adoption machine. They don't mention the role of the clergy. It's weak. They could have said so much more.
2: Were you surprised that they didn't say what you wanted and what others wanted and needed them to say, or were you bracing for something that fell short?
3: I was bracing for something that fell short because they didn't engage with survivor groups. Mm. Oh, I'm much more hopeful about what will come from the government. I think that the government have commissioned inquiries and they've taken a lot of evidence in. The last particular Education Select Committee really did take on board the survivors' testimonies that were given firsthand to the committee. And I'm hoping that will feed into their apology.
2: What did you know growing up before you found out about your adoption?
3: I'm what's known as a transracial adoptee. So I'm black and my parents are white. And in that situation, it's very, very difficult to disguise your adoptee status. Mm-hmm. So I've pretty much always known in one form or another that I'm an adoptee. I basically...

0: basically, I was told that my mother gave me away.
1: And when did you find out that that was not her choice?
0: Not till a lot later. In fact, I first got my records in 95, but they were so scant that it didn't really paint that picture. Mm. About 18 months ago, I reapplied to get my records, or I got my records having applied significantly before that. But I got almost my full records, and that very much paints a picture of a lot of coercion and a lot of pressure being put on my mother by the adoption agency. The thing is, I've been working in adoption advocacy for a few years mm-hmm. now, so I know my adoption was forced, just because it mm-hmm. it took place within a period where forced adoption was what was done. But to actually see it in black and white, to fully acknowledge it, that is a little bit of a thing.
1: What did you see in those letters? What did you read?
0: I read a young woman who was desperately trying to find stable accommodation so that she could keep her baby, and an adoption agency that were pressuring her to sign the papers to have me adopted away. Mm-hmm. That's what I read.
1: You're a mother as well now. How do you process, mm-hmm. you know, what she was forced to do?
0: I don't think you can. Mm-hmm. I think it's such an unnatural thing to do to a woman that I don't think that it's something that you can necessarily wrap your head around.
1: What do you want listeners to know about what your circumstance, your situation, how you were taken from your mother or forcibly adopted away from your mother meant for your life growing up?
0: Well, it didn't have my mother in it. And it didn't have my siblings, one of whom grew up only 40 miles away from me. And we never knew each other until I was 50. I would have had a sense of culture and self, and I would have known where I'd come from. I would have had my medical history. There's lots of things that would have happened.
1: Yeah. How do you deal with what could have happened and what would have happened today as you do therapy. This work?
0: Therapy is that you can't. I don't think you can. I don't think it's something that's that easy to process.
1: Yeah.
0: And I think I don't think it helps the more that you dig down and you find out just how insidious this system was, that separated mothers from their children. I'm still shocked sometimes. One of my colleagues at the Adult Adoptee Movement has been doing a lot of work around the history of adoption, mm-hmm. and she'll still show me a clipping from a newspaper or a magazine or something that my jaw will hit the floor with the language and the way that we're treated as commodities and things like that.
1: What are other birth mothers and adoptees, you know, telling you after these words from the Archbishop of Canterbury? How are they receiving that apology?
0: I don't think I can speak for the mothers. Mm-hmm. I don't think that's fair. Mm-hmm. We've issued a statement as the Adult Adoptee Movement, along the lines of, you know, without accountability, an apology means nothing. And if you haven't actually engaged with the survivors, how can you give a meaningful, heartfelt apology? That you're then not learning the lessons of the past. And actually, we feel as an organization that apology is an insult.
1: Other groups have talked about what could and should happen next after Prime Minister Starmer says what he's going to say as well. Some have talked about compensation. Is that something that would be helpful to the people that you work with?
0: I think that no amount of money could replace what was taken from me. That's my own personal view. I would rather see funding to services that all adoptees can access. So I'd like to see proper trauma-informed pathways, because our suicide rate as a community is through the roof. I'd like to see our medical records flagged as an adoptee, so that when we're asking for, say, screening for conditions that we don't know whether we have inherited or not, that we sort of get a yes rather than a no for risk of inheriting certain things. It can take over 2 years for an adoptee to get access to their records.
1: What are you saying to other adoptees, you know, who are not satisfied and even insulted by this initial apology.
0: I'd say that we're going to keep the pressure on. The church have said that they're going to listen, so we'll keep trying to bang at that door and see if they can at least acknowledge more fully some of the wrongs of the past, because I don't think that we can move on or they can move on until they fully acknowledge the full extent of the church's reach within historical forced adoption.
1: Vic, I appreciate your time. Thank you for this.
0: No worries.
2: Vic Fielder is an adoptee and a co-founder of the Adult Adoptee Campaign in the UK. She's in Somerset, England.

0: It's not often that four former U.S. presidents and first ladies come together. It's even more rare that when they do, Stevie Wonder, Bruce Springsteen, and Bono are there as well. But that was the scene today, as Barack and Michelle Obama and their daughters were in South Chicago, not far from where Michelle grew up, for a ceremony to dedicate the new Obama Presidential Center. Residents, fans, musicians, Bushes, Bidens, and Clintons gathered at the campus to mark the occasion before the center officially opens tomorrow. Here is Michelle Obama for the record.
1: Please indulge me for a moment because I'm going to take a little time to do something that I know my husband will not do today, and that is to fully sing his praises. Barack, yes. You got to look at me.
2: No, I'm not.
1: You told me all those years ago that you couldn't promise me the world, but you could promise me an interesting life. And of course, you outdid yourself and managed to give me both. 8 years in the crucible, and not once did you melt from the heat. Not once did you let it harden you. And to do it all, as a first, and the higher standard that comes with all that, the claims that a U.S. senator and constitutional law expert wasn't qualified for the job, the lies about your birthright, your faith, your patriotism, the outrage when you stated the biological fact that if you'd had a son, that he too would be black. Yet, you were unflappable at every turn, always focused, always calm, always looking at the long view. How absurd it is to even imagine that you might have buckled under the pressure even once, lashed out in frustration, lost your temper. How absurd it is to imagine that you might have done anything but make our family and this entire country proud.
0: For the record, that's former U.S. First Lady Michelle Obama talking about and to her husband Barack at a dedication ceremony today for the new Obama Presidential Center in Chicago.

0: A conservative MP is on a mission to convince the Liberal government and people in his own party that they should loosen up about shrooms. This week, Cory Tucker introduced a private members bill that would make it legal to prescribe drugs like magic mushrooms, which are being used as experimental treatments for conditions like depression. Currently, Health Canada allows very limited access to psilocybin. We reached Cory Tucker in Toronto.
1: Cory Tucker, your bill is named for, was inspired by one of your own constituents. How did psilocybin help him?
2: Well, Thomas Hartle was a very special individual. And like so many other loved ones or family members you might know that had the diagnosis that we all fear. It was stage 4 cancer, given months to live. For Thomas, it was too much. His mind was everywhere, and his physicians couldn't treat his cancer because of his anxiety was through the roof. So he tried different antidepressants, and nothing would work with Thomas. And his physician prescribed psilocybin with counseling. And to access it right now, you can prescribe it in Canada, but you need Health Canada, the bureaucrats, to sign off on it. And Thomas was lucky enough that they did sign off on a special access program. So he was able to receive psilocybin counseling, and it was working. So with his mind at ease, his body could fight cancer. And it was working for upwards of 3 years until Health Canada cut him off. And that's when he came to see me. And I kind of had a, you know, a cursory knowledge about mushrooms when I was younger, but I didn't think that much of them as medicine. But I made the commitment to Thomas that I'd look into it a little bit more. And then I started reading more and more stories similar to Thomas's. Mm-hmm. And I started reaching out to these individuals and hearing how psilocybin has helped them.
1: Your bill would still require that people get a prescription from their doctor to use psilocybin. Many of the approved studies for psilocybin, they're administering it in a highly controlled medical environment. Do you have concerns about people being prescribed these powerful psychedelics and maybe not being fully prepared for the effects?
2: No.
1: or without medical supervision?
2: Well, right now, what we're living with is, as much as it's legal for your physician to prescribe it, it's the bureaucrats that have the say that will overturn your physician. And I'm not a doctor, but neither are the bureaucrats. Now, currently, if you get declined or if you want to self-medicate, there are numerous options online and, unfortunately, storefronts in major cities across Canada that you can access gray market psilocybin, which we don't know what's actually in there. We don't know the dose. We don't know where it's coming from. There's no guidelines at all. And the current status quo is actually encouraging more people to consider other streams of accessing their medicine. And I don't think that's proper because, you know, psilocybin has been kind of a misunderstood medicine for many decades. It was in the 1970s, it was scooped up with hard drugs such as cocaine and meth and terrible, addictive, toxic drugs that will kill you. And there's no reason for it. And it's kind of fitting that I represent Saskatoon University and come from the province of Saskatchewan, where in the 1950s, we were leading the world in research into psychedelics. And actually, the word psychedelics was coined in Weyburn, Saskatchewan.
1: Yes.
2: At the time was the largest mental health facility in the British Commonwealth. It was in Weyburn, Saskatchewan. And fast forward to today, now that we have a better understanding of how psychedelics work and the mode of actions for psilocybin, I think it's now the proper time to revisit psilocybin.
1: There's actually, when you talk about the shift in understanding and acceptance of psychedelics, there's actually, I was just at the Royal Ontario Museum, there's an exhibit about it, and they were speaking about Sir Osmond coining that term, but also how striking it is that there would even be at a museum like that, an exhibition. So that speaks to what you're saying about further understanding and acceptance. But you became more interested and knowledgeable after your constituent came and spoke with you and asked for help. What does that mean for reaction from others in your party, fellow conservatives who maybe haven't heard the stories or have the knowledge that you do, or others in general? What kind of reaction are you getting?
2: Unbelievable support. The Conservative caucus has a diverse caucus of different people with lived experiences, different strengths. We have individuals that were former addicts living on the street that got their lives cleaned up. I heard stories from some of my colleagues that their loved ones that they feel that they've lost for over a decade to mental health challenges, are able to have their sister back after one session with psilocybin counseling. So there's support within caucus. This is a very, I believe, a conservative approach, is that we believe in freedom. We believe in choice when there's a medicine that is all natural, that is non-toxic, and non-addictive. We should not be regulating it how we currently do it in Canada.
1: You know, as our listeners have been hearing, and you know well, in this country, we're in the middle of an important and deep conversation around medical assistance in dying, mental health, as people with that underlying condition being mental health, who want access to MAID. When you think about psychedelics for therapy and treating mental illness, potentially, how do you see that fitting into this moment in our country and that conversation?
2: Currently, the state will help you end your life, but they won't allow you to take a medicine that is a natural plant, that is a mushroom, that is non-toxic and non-addictive, which makes no sense at all. This has to change, and Thomas's bill will fix that, providing a pathway for molecules to be approved through Health Canada and for your physician, if he or she feels that you would benefit from psilocybin counseling, would be allowed if Thomas's bill passes.
1: You mentioned the support from your fellow Conservatives. What's your sense of Liberal MPs and whether they will join you and support this bill?
2: Very encouraging so far. I just introduced the bill this week. I've had a couple conversations with Liberals about the bill, and they're very supportive. And it's also, with the introduction of my bill, I needed unanimous consent from all the parties, actually, for the day that I introduced it. And I'm grateful that they saw the value in Thomas's bill. And I'm hopeful, because something's got to change.
1: Corey Tucker, I'm glad we could speak. Thank you for this.
2: You're welcome. Take care.
0: Corey Tucker is a Conservative MP representing Saskatoon University. We reached him today in Toronto.

0: Music from Steven Spielberg's magical classic, E.T. A spellbinding tale of unexpected friendship. And a traumatizing tale of a cute, weird little guy who gets so sick and pale, and it's the worst. And you're like, no, E.T. But then, spoiler alert, it's the best again. And by the end, there's not a dry eye in the house. Or is there? I'm not asking about us in the audience. Our eyes, shirts, and popcorn are all soaking wet from the helpless sobbing. I'm asking about E.T. himself. Itself. What is the texture of its outer membrane, or whatever? When you imagine high-fiving it, do you imagine having to wipe your hand on your jeans afterwards because of, like, a secretion? Earlier this week, Rachel Abrams, one of the co-hosts of the New York Times podcast The Daily, sat down with Mr. Spielberg to discuss his new movie, Disclosure Day. And she took the opportunity to request a definitive answer to one cinematic question that has haunted us all.
1: This question is not original, and it is probably only for me, but was E.T. slimy or dry?
2: E.T. What a wild question. E.T. Was a little moist, but never slimy.
1: A little moist, but never slimy. Was that an actual directive you gave?
2: E.T. was only dry when E.T. got sick.
1: Right,
2: and
1: right,
2: then
1: right.
2: E.T. was dry.
1: Okay, moist, but
2: I've
1: not...
2: I've never been asked that question before, ever.
0: Well, there you go. E.T. is neither slimy nor dry, but a little moist. If you high-five him, your hand will briefly be a little damp. But that's all. He will make a sort of peeling sound when he gets up from a pleather sofa, but, you know, we all do. So that's fine. All in all, Steven Spielberg, diplomat that he is, managed to half-satisfy those who believed E.T. was always freshly talked and those who thought he oozed some sort of clear, viscous goo. And if you were really hoping E.T. was dry, we're sorry to have put a damper on things. Here's Wolf Parade with Am I an Alien Here?

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0: Today, the fun roared on in New York City. The NBA championship-winning New York Knicks brought their prize home. Thousands of fans lined the streets to watch the team and the trophy parade from Manhattan to City Hall in a chaos of joyous tears and confetti. Also on a float was longtime Knicks supporter and New York Mayor Zoran Mamdani. He handed ceremonial keys to the city to each member of the team and its staff, and he gave a speech.
1: My fellow New Yorkers, for 53 long years, we have watched and we have waited. We have watched from nosebleeds and through gritted teeth, on televisions in the windows of electronic stores, and from projectors balanced on fire escapes. We have watched alone in our apartments with our heads in our hands, shoulder to shoulder at bars where the signal flickers, alongside friends and family who we wish more than anything could be here today, sharing this moment. For 53 long years, we have watched the Knicks and we have waited. We waited without ever knowing if this day would come, and we waited because we knew deep down in our sick, suffering hearts that it would. New York City, this team has done it. The New York Knicks are NBA champions. New York City has just had two of the most magical months in as long as any of us can remember. Over these past weeks, as the Knicks kept winning, our city has come together as one. Neighbors invited neighbors over. Strangers high-fived one another in the street. Subway conductors sang their announcements and bus drivers danced behind the wheel. So often when this city comes together, it is because we are forced to, by a moment of tragedy or adversity. What a gift it is to be brought together by pure, unfiltered joy. There is a Jalen Brunson quote I can't stop thinking about. I'm gonna tell you. You are allowed to think about the worst possible scenario, but you gotta go out there and do something about it. Time after time, we thought about the worst possible scenario, and time after time, the Knicks went out there and did something about it. The Knicks did not just win for New York City. They won like New York City. What is New York if not your back up against the wall? A dream that feels just out of reach? A rent payment you don't know how you'll ever make? And who are New Yorkers if not people who hear those odds and smile? Who look at a 0.4% chance of success and ask, why are you giving me a head start? This is our city. This is our team. For 53 years we watched. For 53 years, we waited. Now, we've won.
0: New York City Mayor Zoran Mamdani speaking at the New York Knicks NBA Championship Parade earlier today.

0: If Ukraine burns, your Moscow will burn too. Those were the words of Ukrainian President Volodymyr Zelensky today, as nearly 200 drones breached the Russian capital's air defense systems and struck a number of targets, including an oil refinery. It's Ukraine's largest and boldest attack on Moscow since the war began. 17 people have been reported injured across the region. Igor Gretzky is a Russian domestic and foreign policy expert. We reached him in Tallinn, Estonia.
1: Igor, to you, what do these Ukrainian strikes, these latest attacks on Russia, signal to you?
2: It signals that the Ukrainian army has become significantly stronger and that the war will not end with a Russian victory. Ukraine has substantially increased the range of its drones and learned how to effectively overwhelm or overload Russia's air defense systems, identifying and exploiting their weak points. But this conclusion could already have been made 2 weeks earlier when Ukrainian drones successfully struck targets in St. Petersburg during Economic Forum. And it was, by the way, Putin's pet event, or one of his favorites, most favorite events. During the live broadcast, it was clearly visible how Forum guests moved from one pavilion to another against the backdrop of smoking oil terminal and the military vessel.
1: What's changed? If indeed Russia, Putin, the Kremlin are in a more vulnerable position, how did they get there?
2: Well, Ukraine has become significantly stronger in military terms. Nowadays, even for the Kremlin, it's clear that it cannot be defeated militarily. Then the Russian economy cannot continue to meet the economic demands of the war. They faced enormous financial problems. The budget deficit is growing, and the Russia's defense industry is unable to replace lost equipment and lack solutions to counter Ukrainian drones. These are the key game changers, I would say.
1: So given all of that, what do you believe the Kremlin's priorities are right now?
2: Well, Putin originally relied on kind of several kind of factors. He expected Ukraine to surrender quickly, but the Russian blitzkrieg failed. And Russia has repeatedly carried out strikes on Ukraine's civilian infrastructure, seeking to make life unbearable for Ukrainians and demoralize the population. But Ukraine has demonstrated exceptional resilience. Second, he expected that after regrouping, Ukraine could be overwhelmed through Russia's numerical military superiority. But the front line today is barely moving. Third, Putin expected to undermine the consensus among Ukraine's key partners, including European countries. And fourth, he hoped that, Trump could be used to choke Ukraine, to mortify Ukrainian statehood, like forcing it to capitulate. But none of these bets have paid off.
1: What is your sense of how people in Russia are feeling and responding to what has happened?
2: That's a very good question. The majority of the Russian population continues to passively support both the government and the war. And over the past 4 years, there have been only two events that noticeably unsettled the public. The first one was Putin's announcement of mobilization in September 2022. And the public reaction suggested that most people did not object to Russia's war in Ukraine, but they were unwilling to participate in it, especially for free. Mm-hmm. And the second was the emergence of disruptions to internet services, which reached Moscow in March of this year. When people's accustomed level of comfort declined, they began to complain about the government. However, this does not necessarily mean that their views on the war and on the Kremlin policies in other areas have changed in any significant way.
1: And are they getting a full picture of what's happening?
2: I mean, we live in a digital era. They do have access to social networks. They consume what they want. They simply want to live their lives and keeping distance with everything that is going on the front lines.
1: Putin is not one, I think it's fair to say, who's just going to concede defeat or step away quietly, certainly. So how do you see this ending? You know, do you see that he'll be persuaded to by internal ones, internal pressures, rather, if not external ones?
2: I'm not sure if Putin is ready to concede a defeat, and I believe that durable peace is hardly possible. Still, there are considerable changes that took place in Russia, political circles. Up until this spring, they believed that the only possible scenario is a Russian victory. But now it seems that they understood that it's not the only option. There is another one, that is the freezed conflict, so-called, or even Russia's defeat.
1: As a Russian abroad, what are you hoping for?
2: I hope for the European and broader general world support for Ukraine will remain high. And I hope that the general understanding of Russia as a long-term source of threat to international security will be there. And I hope that the politicians, the governments, will consider that it as a part of their long-term strategy.
1: Igor, thank you for this.
2: Thank you very much.
0: Igor Gretzky is a research fellow at the International Center for Defense and Security. We reached him in Tallinn, Estonia.

0: Shayla Bento did not want to leave her Halifax apartment. So when her landlord tried to evict her to demolish the building, she went to the tenancy board. But before it could issue its ruling, Ms. Bento came home to a gaping hole in the side of the building. The landlord had started the demolition 2 days before the board ultimately ruled they could. They also said that Ms. Bento didn't have to move out until the end of September. As she told the CBC, from outside the building, that isn't really possible anymore.
1: As I walked up today, they were tearing down the walls in my unit. And I saw I'd left posters there that I had forgotten when I had to leave in a hurry that I've had for like 8 years, 9 years now. And they're, I just watched the walls cave in. And it was, I don't even know what to say. I can't process what I'm seeing.
2: When is it exactly that you actually had to start that process of leaving the unit before more of the construction or the demolishing started to happen?
1: So it was Wednesday last week when the hole was put in the exterior wall. The doors were disconnected, so I wasn't even able to get in the building to get to my unit, and I had to call the police. And the police made it clear that the building was unsafe and I should not stay there that night. So I got my cats and, you know, immediate valuables out that night and came back the next day to remove my things, because I didn't trust that they wouldn't just demolish it with them, with my things in there, which we can actually see in some of the other units on the exposed wall right now. The biggest thing that I'm taking away, like the biggest lesson I've learned here, is that there's nothing in place to stop this from happening. The landlord, we didn't even have a ruling from the director. The landlord just carried right on with the demolition. And everybody I called about it essentially said, sorry, there's nothing that we can do. I either had to stay in the building and take whatever risks came with that or leave the building. If nothing else comes out of this, I want to make sure that this can't happen to other people, because it's happened in the past. It's a known thing within the province. So changing legislation, changing bylaws to make sure like a demolition permit can't be granted without the building being proven vacant. Which is in place in other cities, and actually the Halifax Council in 2021 had a report on putting that in place, and the report found that it would be trivial to do so, but nothing was done with it. And then, you know, making sure we're doing something to protect the supply of affordable housing, because I'm now in a position, I was paying $1,100 a month in rent. I can't afford $1,500 a month for an apartment. I don't know how I'm going to have a place to live.
0: Halifax renter Shayla Bento speaking with CBC Halifax reporter Alex Guy. CBC News tried repeatedly to reach the landlord, R.C. Jane, but has not received a response.

0: The government of Newfoundland and Labrador says Innu history only goes back 300 years. Innu Nation says that assessment is off by thousands of years. Innu cultural guardian Jody Ashany was all set to open an exhibit at the Labrador Interpretation Center in Northwest River when it was called off. The exhibit was meant to share the history of the Innu people in the area. It was designed with help from Innu elders, knowledge holders, historians, and archaeologists, and was a collaboration with The Rooms, a local museum. But now, just days before the planned opening, it's been cancelled because the province says the timeline goes back too far.
1: Our narrative has been written for us, about us, for a long time. And we're very excited to be able to present something that we worked on the Innu with for years. So it's a snapshot of artifacts that are actually set to be repatriated back to the Innu people of Labrador.
2: Jody, and I mean, given the amount of time, consultation, back and forth with Ottawa, the repatriation, I mean, like, at what point did you learn that the province was very stuck on the 300-year timeline? When did you learn this?
1: 2 days ago. It was after the truck was unloaded and exhibits were being built. We knew that there was an issue in our timeline, so we changed it in our timeline. We already changed our history, what we believe, what we were told by elders, to suit their needs. But they came back even more strong, saying that we cannot place our timeline in the exhibit, as well as any stone tools that we wanted to show. We cannot say we are related to them.
2: What reason did they give you for that?
1: Because the provincial archaeologist didn't agree with our timeline.
2: What timeline did you originally have in that exhibit?
1: The one that I've been told since I started working, since I grew up in Nuchimit, the timeline that all Innu people know, that we were here since the time of immemorial, the time since the glaciers retreated off of the Tsinan, the time when Gwegwaju created the earth, the time where our oral stories tell us about Gajidwas, the woolly mammoth, stories that go back so far.
2: Jody, I understand that the issue of witnessing anthropologists and archaeologists interpret the writing and the telling of the Innu story has been an issue that you have paid attention to for your whole life.
1: My father was a big advocate for Innu rights. So I realized that at that point, at 7 years old, I'd become an archaeologist to protect our story. And here I am, years and years and years later, fighting the government and them trying to collectively erase the history of the Innu people in Labrador.
0: Innu cultural guardian Jody Ashany speaking with Chrissy Holmes, host of On the Go. CBC News requested a comment from both The Rooms and the government of Newfoundland and Labrador. They have yet to hear back.

0: It's a sort of hum or drone that can echo for miles. The distinctive sound of data center cooling fans running all day, every day. And that sound is just one of many concerns raised by Hamiltonians opposed to the rapid push for hyperscale data center development in their Ontario city. Both federal and provincial governments across the country have expressed support for these centers, saying they would benefit domestic industry and reduce Canadian reliance on foreign technology. But a lot of people who live in Hamilton disagree. So a council committee there has voted unanimously to advance a proposed moratorium on their development in the municipality so their potential impact can be assessed. Ward 3 Councillor Narinder Nan proposed the motion. We reached her in Hamilton, Ontario.
1: Councillor, what is the message you want other Canadian cities to take from what you're doing in Hamilton?
2: That there's no reason to stay silent, that there is an opportunity for communities across Canada to be heard prior to any large-scale AI data center coming to their local town or community.
1: Earlier this month, I spoke with Nick Sergas, who lives in Hamilton. He was among the folks protesting a specific data center proposal in Hamilton. Slate Asset Management hopes to develop that. Here's a bit of what Nick told us in that conversation.
3: I think it's a really fraught time to be rushing through these hyperscale AI data center builds while governments at the municipal and provincial level still don't really have any kind of guardrails or regulatory framework in place to protect the populations and the communities of people who live around them.
1: What are you hearing, Councillor, from other Hamiltonians that fueled your motion?
2: Very much similar conversations. What I've heard from residents is a lot of deep concern around, you know, Councillor, what do we expect here in terms of water use? What can we expect in terms of energy? Will we be experiencing brownouts? What about noise? And what about our very, very sensitive ecosystem? You know, a unique side of the story is the fact that 100 years ago, the steel industry came knocking and opened up shop here in Hamilton as well. And they were permitted to spew carcinogens into the air multiple folds over than regular provincial standards. And so Hamiltonians are sensitive, rightfully so, because they have a deep sense of health justice as it relates to industries being set up shop quickly and not being held to the standards that people expect governments to uphold.
1: Yeah, we should let our listeners know or remind them that the Hamilton Harborfront was chosen, we're told, for this proposed Slate Center data center because it has always been industrial and is not close to residential communities. But I hear what you're saying about the history. There will be those who, even if they share those environmental concerns and you know, the accountability concerns, they'll also say those industries built this city, and many of these Hamiltonians, you know, it's part of their legacy as well in the community. So what do you say to those who are worried that this kind of a bill could hold back opportunity for people?
2: Yeah, I think it's really important to make sure that we're clear about that statement in the context of, you know, the workers of steel industry are the folks who really made steel possible in Canada. And, you know, those are the same workers who had to fight really hard. You know, it's really important to recognize that industry doesn't operate out of its own, you know, generous heart to share its wealth and its profits with the local community. That's something that workers do. That's something that the community fights for. We need to be looking at things from a place of excellence that holds economic, social, and environmental excellence as the outputs of any industry going forward for seven generations. We have an obligation. We can't just read out land acknowledgements, right? We can't just put them in our vision statements. We have to embed them into everything that we do. The work that City Council has done here in Hamilton isn't about any one application. This isn't about saying to Slate, no, we're not interested in your data center or, you know, any other proponent. This is actually about making sure that the entire city has a framework. It's important to understand that this is all of Hamilton conversation, but it's the exact same conversation we see and hear echoed in communities across Canada.
1: It's true, but we're also hearing, as you know, higher levels of government pushing the development of these centers you know, and also talking about the importance of digital sovereignty in terms of AI in this moment. So how do you balance those questions, those realities, with everything else you've raised and trying to protect the environment and the residents of Hamilton?
2: I don't think it's unreasonable to say that at this time, the people of this city, the people of this province, and the people of this country want to have a say. They're looking for public input and public consultation before rapid growth industry is approved. And, you know, I think by and large, Canadians understand that the global environment has completely transformed and for the most part are on board with nation building exercises and activities. But the best model of those is when each level of government works in tandem and in a way that's aligned to make sure that the regulatory framework that we need is there. And so in any era where you've got, you know, a sense of urgency around something, it can feel like the right thing to do is to act swiftly. But actually, I would argue the opposite.
1: There are other developers, as you mentioned. S2E Technologies is one. They've pitched a data center at the McMaster Innovation Park, and they say it would be a cleaner, more sustainable type of data center. What would you need to see for you to get on board with that kind of a proposal?
2: What I've heard from residents in that area is they have no idea about the project. You know, there's been conversations by the proponent that they've done deep community consultation. But talk to any of the neighbors in the area. Nobody knows what's happening behind those doors.
1: If your proposal goes through, and that's the first step, obviously, that would give you up to 12 months, if we're not mistaken, to temporarily stop any development of a data center. What is your checklist for those months?
2: Yeah, so number one is what we call an interim control bylaw, which next Wednesday would come into effect as ratified by council. And that would effectively put the pause on developing data centers. And that gives our staff the opportunity to get clear about, you know, what is the province and the feds requiring in terms of energy use and water consumption? What are the noise abatement strategies? And also, what is the noise impact expected? Those pieces are going to be really key. The other part that the staff are going to be putting together is information about how the land use or proposed land uses for hyperscale data centers might impact our local wildlife. And by Q2 next year, we should be in a position to be able to actually accept proposals as a municipality from a place of informed decision making.
1: Councillor, I'm glad we could speak. Thank you.
2: My pleasure. Take care.
0: Councillor Narinder Nan proposed the motion for a data center moratorium in Hamilton, Ontario. That's where we reached her.

0: If you are one of the millions of people who live in New York, pay New York taxes, navigate the busy New York streets, and rent a tiny New York apartment, you gotta have a classic New York phone number.
1: 212, it shows and it symbolizes that you're in New York City, you're in Manhattan, you're established either as a business or as an individual. You've been here for a while. You're not a transplant. And it must be a serious call when the 212 number calls.
0: From yesterday's program, that was Neil talking to David Day, the founder of 212areacode.com, a website that buys and sells phone numbers with the classic New York area code 212. And Mr. Day knows what all successful business people know. It's all about supply and demand. And demand for 212 numbers is about to go up now that New York is introducing a new area code, 465. Just not cool. If you're surprised that phone numbers can be the basis for a lucrative business and you're not convinced by Mr. Day, then you should hear from Adrian Perry. In 1997, he bought and sold phone numbers that spell out names, specifically the names of some of England's biggest brands and companies. Mr. Perry explained to guest host Francine Pelletier how he got the idea.
2: They were simply offering me the opportunity to think of a number or a word that transcribed to a number and to purchase it for purely my own business reasons, for availability or to use personally or for business.
3: Mm-hmm.
2: And so I thought, well, hey, I'll buy one of these for myself with my own name, A. Perry, 07000 A. Perry, whatever number that is.
3: Mm-hmm.
2: And after I bought it, a couple of days, I just started thinking, hey, well, wait a minute, there's a lot of big companies out there that that really could do with their own number.
3: And such one, as?
2: Well, the big banks in this country, companies like Virgin, Oracle, marketing companies, insurance companies.
3: Not to mention Harrods.
2: Yeah, Harrods is a number that I purchased. Well, I bought the number that corresponded to the word. I mean, obviously, there's a number of other words that map to it as well.
3: Unfortunately, Buckingham Palace has too many letters.
2: Well, actually, by amazing coincidence, I actually did buy 07000 Palace.
3: You did?
2: So maybe if they wise up to... I guess they don't want a lot of calls. That's probably the truth of it, but... there is a football club in this country, a soccer club called Crystal Palace, which is one of the big Premier Division clubs, and maybe they might take an interest sometime in the future.
3: And how much did you have to pay for each number you bought?
2: They vary slightly. There is a standard pricing of about £250 English sterling. So the contracts don't relate specifically to a word like Harrods or anything else.
3: Except it's not worth £250 if it doesn't spell out something interesting.
2: That's right, yeah.
3: How much are your phone numbers worth today?
2: Well, I'm being... today, I have about 60 numbers, and I guess I paid about £15,000 for them all together over a period of 3 or 4 weeks about a year ago. I'm being offered now sums in excess of £10,000 for some of the better numbers.
3: For one number, £10,000.
2: Yeah, but I'm expecting it to get a lot bigger than that. There are already stories of numbers changing hands in the last few weeks in the order of £100,000 each.
3: You're going to be a very rich man, Mr. Perry.
2: Well, let's hope so.
0: From 1997, phone number dealer Adrian Perry talking to guest host Francine Pelletier. That is it for As It Happens for this Thursday, June 18th.
4: As It Happens, we'll be back again for you tomorrow. I'm Neil Kirksall. Enjoy your evening.
0: And I'm Chris Howden. 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
1: The Anishinaabe artist Zune brought so many new ideas to shoegaze music. 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
2: Irish philosopher Richard Carney says religion could be the key to peace if only we could recapture an imaginative idea of God. David Cayley's conversation with Richard Carney coming up on Ideas.
3: From CBC News, the World This Hour, I'm Mike Miles. For the first time, Canada's achieved victory at a FIFA World Cup match.
4: That goal felt overdue, man! That was awesome!
3: It dominated Qatar 6-0 at BC Place in Vancouver, sending Canadian fans into ecstasy.
5: Coming in as an underdog, you know, nobody really expected Canada to do too much. 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
7: 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It's wild.
3: Prime Minister Mark Carney was there for the victory. The CBC's Tanya Fletcher has more on what the game means for Team Canada.
8: Yeah, well, this match was significant on both sides because neither Canada nor Qatar has ever won a World Cup match, the men's. Both teams tied in their first game of this tournament. So Canada came away with a 1-1 draw last week. And now to have Canada land its first World Cup victory in history on Canadian soil here in Vancouver is extra special, and that's what these fans are celebrating. This victory does put the team in a dominant position now to advance past the group stage for the first time in history. So Canada's final group stage match is against Switzerland. That's next week on Wednesday, once again here in Vancouver at BC Place. And that game will serve as the ultimate decider for which team takes the top spot in the group to move on.
3: The CBC's Tanya Fletcher at the Vancouver celebration. Earlier, Prime Minister Carney announced Ottawa and the province are coming together to build a new school in the town of Tumbler Ridge, scene of that deadly school shooting in February.
9: The federal government and the BC government are announcing today that we will each provide $100 million to build an entirely new school and a modernized health care center for the Tumbler Ridge community.
3: Carney says work on the new school will begin this summer, starting with demolition of the old school. The announcement is part of a multi-billion dollar federal investment in BC aimed at helping build new infrastructure and convert unsold condominiums into affordable housing. Canadians may have a new way to gamble soon. Financial tech company Wealthsimple says it's testing out an app allowing clients to access prediction markets and wager money on certain events. But as Anise Haidari explains, Canadians won't be able to bet on everything just yet.
10: These are very simple contracts, and they're all or nothing.
11: Marius Sokan says even when a financial institution offers them, prediction markets are not traditional investments. He's a Canada research chair in financial technology at the University of Calgary.
10: Either you win big or you lose your entire stake.
12: Okay, what's this for again?
11: Wealthsimple. Prediction markets let users wager on future events. Wealthsimple says it will offer Canadians access later this summer. The company only has regulatory approval to allow bets in categories like economic indicators or climate trends, not politics, war, or sports.
13: It does kind of blur that line between what is gambling and what is financial trading.
11: Andrew Kim researches gambling and addictions at Toronto Metropolitan University.
13: So it's a lot less than what is available in the States, but I think sort of kind of getting a foot in the door to see what this might look like.
11: Wealthsimple wouldn't tell CBC News what it's betting the demand will be for these financial wagers.
14: Winner, Ganyo.
11: Anise Haidari, CBC News, Calgary.
3: The Canadian Armed Forces is losing its ability to investigate sexual offenses within the military. A bill

0: Good evening. 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I'm weather specialist Helena Mahalik with your south and central forecast. It will be a mainly cloudy night. Showers and thunderstorms will develop throughout south and central this evening. Risks include wind gusts up to 80 kilometers an hour and the risk of funnel cloud development in the southwest corner. Northwesterly winds will gust up to 50 kilometers an hour, becoming lighter after midnight. Overnight lows between 6 and 10 degrees. Tomorrow, sunny skies and a daytime high of 20.
1: Welcome to Ideas. I'm Nala Ayed.
2: The question usually asked about God is whether God exists. Children ask each other, do you believe in God?
1: This is the voice of David Cayley, one of Ideas' most prolific producers.
2: But what does the question mean? Is God a fact whose existence we can prove or disprove?
1: David Cayley worked on this program from 1981 until 2012. And after he retired from the CBC, he continued lecturing, writing, engaging in debate, and most recently, in sharing his concerns about the future of the CBC in a changing world. David Cayley died June 10, 2026, peacefully in the company of his family. Bernie Lucht, the former executive producer of Ideas, worked closely with David for many years. He described him as having a capacious mind and a sensitivity to the tenor of the times. For example, in the early 1980s, when people began talking about something called the information superhighway, David's response was to produce a series about the politics of information. One of David's chief concerns was the depth of discourse on the issues of the day. He always wanted to deepen the conversation. Tonight on Ideas, we are sharing a program of David's from 2006 called The God Who May Be. It was identified by one of our listeners as a favorite of hers as we celebrated our 60th anniversary this year. This program features the Irish philosopher and poet Richard Carney, author of many books, including in 2001, The God Who May Be.
3: In the beginning is the Word, not a stone, not a certitude, not a God you can put in a bottle and bring out every so often on festive occasions to prove you've got the absolute truth and nobody else has. In the beginning is the Word. And as we know, words are dialogical, and you've got to listen and then you respond.
1: A central aim of Richard Carney's project is to reintroduce imagination to matters of religion. He draws on sacred scripture and reminds us that these are not rigid, static texts. They are a reflection of the dynamic and unfolding experience of the divine. When we forget the imaginative aspect of faith, he argues, religion loses its power to help us find peace.
3: Most wars are caused in great part, albeit very often unconsciously, for religious reasons. But for me, that is a perversion of religion, largely. And I think the antidote and the response to that, if we want to bring about world peace, is religion. It's the hair of the dog that bit you. We will find a solution to the wrong interpretation of religion in the right interpretation of religion.
1: This is just the kind of insight that appealed to David Cayley, and he found these insights in work that was incredibly wide-ranging. He explored everything from the development of scientific thought to the growth of the prison system, from the roots of Canadian conservatism to the unfolding ecological crisis. And he wrote out his scripts longhand, often in school notebooks. Here's David Cayley in conversation with Richard Carney and The God Who May Be.
2: The question usually asked about God is whether God exists. Children ask each other, do you believe in God? But what does the question mean? Is God a fact whose existence

0: existence we can prove or disprove. Richard Carney thinks it's the wrong question. In 2001, he published a book called The God Who May Be, in which he says that God is revealed to us not as a positive fact, but as a possibility, something remembered and reached for, but never entirely present. The positive God is the God of the philosophers, the God whom Nietzsche says has died. The possible God is the God of the Bible, the God who calls Samuel in the night and speaks to Moses from a burning bush, the pillar of cloud and fire that leads the Israelites out of Egypt. Imagination, Richard Carney says, is our only way to the divine. And this means that we can have no guaranteed knowledge, but only what we can sift from our experience by patient interpretation. I was very taken by Richard Carney's argument when a friend introduced me to the God who may be, and so I asked him if I could visit him at his home in Boston. There, we recorded several long conversations, the first about his interpretation of religion and the Bible. He began by telling me a little about his religious formation.
1: My relationship to God and the God question began pretty early in Ireland as a certain kind of ambivalence. On the one hand, I had a very positive experience of religion growing up, perhaps uncharacteristic and unusual, growing up in southern Catholic majority Ireland. And I never felt religion, therefore, never experienced it as something punitive or judgmental or self-righteous or dogmatic. And we were sent to boarding school in Limerick, County Limerick, which was north of where we lived in Cork. And there we were fortunate enough, the brothers at any rate in the family, to be taught by the Benedictines, many of whom had just come back from Paris and were full of the ideas of, you know, the 60s and the Second Vatican Council and the new movements, basically. When I then went to college, it was somewhat different, extremely conservative. You know, there I learned St. Thomas Aquinas, and but not even reading the text of St. Thomas, we read Thomism, and Thomism was a system. It was called realism. And I had an instinctive reaction against that. So I sort of had two attitudes towards religion growing up. One was at a spiritual, even mystical level, liturgical level, a relationship of great affection and great admiration indeed for what the church represented. And yet, when I went to university and obviously witnessed the more clerical, institutional side of things, and then also saw many abuses, clerical abuses in society, where the church was much too dominant in all of that, was something to which I found myself very opposed. So it was always, you know, this ambidextrous sort of approach to religion.
0: This ambidextrous approach, open yet critical, would characterize all of Carney's later work. It grew out of the contrast between the spiritual atmosphere of his home and the dogmatic and authoritarian spirit he encountered at university. But it was also fostered, he says, by the teachers at his boarding school at Glenstall Abbey in County Limerick.
1: We had a class called Religious Doctrine, I think it was called. It was first of all catechism, and that became religious doctrine. And the normal approach would have been, you know, you get your book and you have your answers, you have your questions and you have your answers that you learn by rote. But fortunately, my Benedictine mentors didn't believe in that. They threw that out the window and they said, no, you should begin by learning the good arguments against the existence of God and the good arguments for them. But we'll start with the arguments against. And of course, they started with a number of philosophers, Nietzsche, Freud, Bertrand Russell, Sartre, Marx. And we had a great time, you know, saying, sure, they must be right. You know, this old God who's terrorized us and oppressed us and punished us and judged us and taken away our responsibility and our autonomy and our freedom and our choice. Yeah, let's get rid of that. And then this particular teacher, Father Andrew Nugent, he said, okay, now we've gone through the arguments against God. Here are some reasons why maybe God might exist or could exist or should exist. And so we got the arguments of Dostoevsky, and we got the arguments of Augustine, and we got the arguments of Gabriel Marcel and the Christian existentialist. And it made religion a very intellectually robust and challenging practice and enterprise.
0: For Richard Carney's teachers, atheism was a necessary preparation for faith. And a similar preparation has been taking place, he thinks, in modern Western culture more generally. Widespread atheism, he says, has cleared the ground for a more tentative and less aggressive form of belief.
1: The atheistic turn, which started really with the Enlightenment, was, I think, not a bad thing. I think one needed to get rid of the idols. What Marion calls the conceptual idolatry of Western thinking, that, you know, God was the first cause, the final cause, the supreme unmoved mover, the answer to all our questions. And so God became sort of a being, a thing, the omni-God, you know, omnipresent, omniscient, omnipotent, who was the solution to everybody's problem. There's a place for everything, and everything was in its right place. And of course, that led, once it's translated into politics and society, from the Holy Roman Empire right up to the Enlightenment, to huge abuses in terms of church and state. I think that probably did need to come crumbling down. And then, after that sort of 100, 200 year sort of hiatus, where religion was kept strictly out of philosophy, there then came a question, which is, well, if we're doing phenomenology and we're studying all phenomena, can we actually exclude as one phenomenon amongst others, many others, the religious phenomenon? So the question of God, the question of the sacred, the question of religion came back again, but in a much more humble, modest guise. And instead of sort of invoking the great church fathers or, you know, the scholastic supremos like Aquinas and Bonaventure and so on, not that they're not wonderful thinkers, of course they are, but instead of starting there and working down, there was a tendency to look to certain neglected texts in the tradition, to texts like the Song of Songs, the mystics, very important, the retrieval of the mystics, Angelus Silesius, Hildegard of Bingen, Meister Eckhart, John of the Cross, Teresa of Avila. This huge interest, even shown by a lot of the atheistic thinkers like Bataille and Lacan in France. But the God that was now appearing was not a God of pure fact, thingness, power, status, institutional hegemony, but rather a God of possibility, a God of the least of these, you know, as the Gospel says. Right? Whether it's the openness to the Samaritan woman, the openness to Mary Magdalene, the sinner, the openness towards sinners and tax collectors and prodigal sons, and of course the least of these, the meek and the humble and the thirsty and the hungry. And this new approach to the divine, coming after the, I would say, probably necessary ascesis and purgation from the Enlightenment through to existentialism, that necessary atheism led to a sort of a retrieval of this aspect of the divine as a God who may be, not as a God who is, in terms of some kind of certain logical proof or certain institutional power.
0: The expression, the least of these, which Richard Carney used a moment ago, is drawn from the Gospel of Matthew. Jesus is describing the day of judgment when he will receive the righteous into his kingdom and will say to them, I was hungry and you gave me food, a stranger and you welcomed me, in prison and you visited me. But the righteous, Jesus predicts, will ask, Lord, when did we do any of these things for you? And the Lord will reply, whatever you did for the least of these my brothers, you did for me. It's a passage that recurs in Richard Carney's work and in our interview. He likes it because it says so clearly that God does not confront us as power and glory, but as whatever is least in our estimation. And because it is the God of power and glory that atheism has denied, Richard Carney argues, a way has been opened to a new account of God after atheism. For this new account, he writes in The God Who May Be, God neither is nor is not, but may be.
1: What I'm trying to get at there is that, you know, the alternative of sort of dogmatic theism, God is, we know what God is this thing, God is this being that can be defined A to Z in this way. Therefore, we can possess God, appropriate God, conceptually compute and classify God, and that's our property. What we have, we hold, and it's our duty to kind of convince everybody else. Now, that to me leads to war, and in a lesser mode, intolerance. And I wanted to get away from that dogmatic sense of theism. And I wanted to get away from the dogmatic atheism of many of the philosophers and thinkers and students that I frequented in Canada and Ireland and Paris in the 70s and 80s, who said, what? I mean, you're interested in the question of God, but, you know, you've gone soft in the brain or something? Did you not hear of the Enlightenment? Have you not heard of Freud, Marx and Nietzsche? You know, where have you been? So I was looking for a middle way, which would be a form of theism that learns from atheism and keeps in dialogue with atheism. So the God that I was suggesting modestly and metaphorically in the book The God Who May Be is a God who is not in a dogmatic sense and yet is in another sense that I'm trying to retrieve from certain passages in Scripture.
0: We'll come to these specific passages in a moment, but a few words first on Richard Carney's general approach to the Bible. He reads it as a work of imagination, but not, therefore, as untrue. For him, the imaginary does not oppose the real, it unfolds it. Imagination is our most crucial and fundamental faculty, the way we make the world we end up living in. And the Bible itself agrees with him, he says, from its very first pages.
1: From the word go, there's a good and evil imagination. It's called the Yetzer Hara and the Yetzer Hatov in Hebrew. And interestingly, from the word go, we're dealing with this Yetzer, because God created the human being, Adam and Eve, with the Yetzer, and he called it good. And when Cain went and killed his brother, because he imagined what it would be like to be better, to be the better one, the chosen one. You know, he wanted to be his brother. He had covetousness. He had envy. He had mimetic rivalry. He wanted to be Abel. So he killed him to become him, in a way, and to replace him. And God said, why'd you do that? And Cain replies, well, it's not my fault. It's the evil Yetzer, the evil imagination, the evil drive that you created in me. So your fault, not mine. And, of course, the rabbinical interpretation of that is that God created Cain with the good Yetzer, but Cain had the ability to turn it to evil. So we can turn imagination to evil. But in its initial instantiation in the human, according to the book of Genesis, it is a good. It is good. And, of course, the Hebrew word for the creator is Yotzer. It's the same root, Y-Z-R. So imagination is the creative power in us to complete the seventh day of creation, which God left empty, so that we would be free to co-create the kingdom with God. Now, as we know, we can use our Yetzer, our creative imaginative power, which opens up all kinds of possibilities and enables us to choose between possibilities, because that's what imagination does. We can use that either as an evil fantasy through propaganda, hatred, pornography, caricaturing of the enemy as the monster, and so on and so forth, hatred. We can use it in that way, and it's used every day in that way. And we can kill as Cain killed his brother Abel because of his evil Yetzer, his evil imagination, or we can turn it to the good. And that's freedom, that's human freedom. Because otherwise, Adam and Eve would have just been ventriloquist dummies, marionettes doing the will of God, but never having the possibility of doing otherwise. And it's because we can do good or evil and choose good or evil that we are free beings. And therefore, if we do good, we are so pleasing to God. According to another Midrashic account, God, Yahweh, preferred the songs of humans over the songs of the angels, because humans had a choice in terms of directing their yetzer towards God, whereas angels didn't. They just had to sing from the same hymn sheet, whether they liked it or not. And that sense of the freedom of humanity is integral to imagination, which is always the realm of the possible, opening the actual to the possible, opening reality to horizons of hope and of fulfillment that are contained as promissory notes within the real. But that opening up of the real towards the future and towards the past, because the past is absent too, that ability to make the absent present, be it a futural absence or a past absence, that's the power of imagination. It's also the source of our self-division, of course, as human beings, because as Sartre put it, it's an old existentialist maxim, the human being is one who is what he is not and is not what he is. Because we're always haunted by that notness of the no longer and the not yet, by time. And imagination brings the not yet of the future, which is a pure absence now, and the no longer of the past, which is now absent. It brings it, it represents it and brings it into this kind of plot, this narrative plot that connects it with me now and makes me responsible for the past and the future.
0: For Richard Carney, imagination and possibility are linked because imagination alone can reveal what is possible. But imagination must always be subject to interpretation, because the God of the Bible doesn't just call for justice. He also calls on occasion for genocide. The Bible is what René Girard once called a text in travail. As a human transcription of the divine, it presents contradictory and competing visions. There is the God who addresses Job from the whirlwind, and the thin, small voice that whispers to Elijah from a cave. The God who tells Abraham to kill his son Isaac, and the God who tells him not to, and supplies a ram in the boy's place. Only interpretation can sort the voices out. And it's the same for the characters within the story, Richard Carney says, as it is for the reader.
1: When Abraham listened to the strangers who came to his door, and he invited them in, and they sat under his tree, and he gave them food to eat, the three angels, who then announced to him that Sarah, his barren 80-year-old wife, is going to have a baby. He was listening to the voice of the stranger. But when later in Exodus he banishes Hagar and her son Ishmael out into the desert, he's not listening to the voice of the strangers anymore. He's saying, now I have a true son, and I'm going to get rid of the bastard untrue son. And, you know, when the rabbis say every line of the Bible has at least 10 meanings, and this is an invitation to endless hermeneutics, to endless rabbinical discussion, interpretation, exegesis, that's what's so wonderful about it. There is no one way of reading it. We're invited to interpret these difficult passages and see where even Abraham, even Isaac, even Jacob and Joseph, they all got some things wrong. And they all presumably got a hell of a lot right. But that's a hermeneutic. It happens within the text itself. And it's an invitation to us. And in a way, Joseph is a kind of a master hermeneut interpreter, because that's what he does. He interprets dreams. He interprets images and signs. The Pharaoh doesn't know how to. If Pharaoh gets the dream about the seven plagues, but he doesn't know what it means. Jacob is the rabbinical interpreter within the biblical text that teaches us how to interpret the dreams and to say this is what it means. And that's an invitation within the text itself to engage in hermeneutic listening and vigilance and so on. And the prophets, what do? They listen to sounds and words and invitations and summonses, and they get it, when very often the people who are getting the same summons don't get it. That's a way of saying that, you know, the meanings are there, the call is there, the summons to love and justice is there, and to the kingdom is there. But some people listen, the prophets, some people don't. And that's really a way of saying it's always about discriminating and discerning between spirits and voices and sounds and signs and signals. In the beginning is hermeneutics. In the beginning is the word. And that's true for imagination, because without imagination, we couldn't do the interpreting. We couldn't see the different possibilities. We couldn't imagine the senses, the hidden senses, the ulterior senses that are behind the words. We couldn't imagine God. And if we can't imagine God, or that there could be another other out there, that there could be other possibilities apart from what we have in the world today, we couldn't hope for a kingdom. We couldn't have that utopian sense of always seeking the city on the hill, or indeed of remembering the past, the good promises made in the past, the promissory notes that still haven't been fulfilled or signed off, which is what I'm staying with the story of the Bible now. The Bible's all about promissory prophetic notes about the messianic kingdom. We couldn't remember all that. I mean, Zachar is one of the great commands of the Bible, remember. But we can't remember Zion if we don't have imagination that can recall the past and make it present through parables, images, stories. Doesn't make sense otherwise. Nobody's a hotline to God, and thanks be to God we don't, because if we did, we'd be in trouble saying, I've got a voice, I've heard a voice from God, it says go out and kill the evil ones and so on. Because everything's mediated through stories and parables and signs and metaphors and myths, that's the graciousness of the Bible. If it was a hotline to be read literally, we'd be in trouble. And we know certain sects or certain religions who sometimes claim that there's no need for hermeneutics or interpretation. Sorry, there's just one meaning here and this is it. We know the damage that can be caused by that belief that the interpreter is God, and in fact is not an interpreter at all, because there's nothing to interpret. The message is absolute and is absolutely possessed by that claimant. That's terribly dangerous.

0: From 2006, Irish philosopher, poet, and author Richard Carney. This program was originally produced by David Cayley, who worked with us from 1981 to 2012, and who passed away this month. This is Ideas on CBC Radio and online at cbc.ca/ideas. I'm Nala Ayed. David Cayley began his time at the CBC and at Ideas as a freelance contributor in the 1980s. Then executive producer Bernie Lucht remembered being so impressed with David's intellectual gifts that he, quote, wanted that mind in the core of the show. Bernie made it happen. And indeed, that mind would help to shape Ideas. One multi-part series at a time for 30 years. Here's the second half of part one of David Cayley's program about Richard Carney and the God who may be.
1: In his book, The God Who May Be, Richard Carney founds his account of God as possibility, as he said earlier, on a close reading of selected biblical texts. The first is the story in the book of Exodus of Moses and the burning bush. Moses has fled from Egypt after killing an Egyptian and is tending his father-in-law's sheep in the land of Midian. In the wilderness, he comes across a bush that is burning without being consumed. A voice addresses Moses from the flames and identifies itself as the God of Abraham, Isaac, and Jacob. It tells Moses that he is to lead the captive Israelites out of Egypt. By what authority, Moses asks, who shall I say sent me? But he does not get the answer he hopes for.
2: Moses asks the burning bush for a name. Now, the burning bush refuses to give a name. And this is a very tawdry thing. It's just a thorn bush, you know, in the middle of nowhere that's burning. And yet it's the divine, and is revealing itself as the divine, but is refusing to give itself a name. One of the reasons being, as it's been argued, because if Moses was given a name, then he'd go back to the Egyptian and he'd say, look, my God is more powerful than your God, because I got the name. And I can invoke this name, and I'll have more power and more authority than you do. But no, he was going to get no name. What he gets is a refusal of a name, but a conundrum. In other words, I am not a name that you can possess, not an idol that you can revere, not a thing that you can have. I am a promise, basically. I am who may be. I am who will be, shall be, can be, may be, in history, incarnate in history, if you respond to my command to be free, to be just, and to be loving. And that's the message that Moses goes back to his people with, and then the people go from bondage into freedom.
1: The most familiar translation of the voice's response to Moses' request for a name is, I am who I am. Say to the people of Israel, I am has sent me to you. But Jewish scholars Martin Buber and Franz Rosenzweig, in making their modern German translation of the Bible, suggested that the Hebrew phrase could be just as correctly rendered as, I shall be who I shall be. Other modern scholars have concurred, and it's on this translation that Richard Carney bases his interpretation. But most modern translations still retain, I am who I am. And that is the expression that has resounded through the history of theology and metaphysics.
2: Unfortunately, what happened there all too often was it became sort of the centerpiece for a pretty doctrinal and sometimes even dogmatic scholasticism, that it became equivalent to the first cause, the being that is identical with itself, that has no possibility within itself because it is pure actuality. And this was coming, of course, from Aristotle, the God that is self-subsistent and self-identical, the unmoved mover. So God, as interpreted by some of the main Christian scholastic thinkers, was the ego sum qui sum, the I am that am, right? And so that idea of an enclosed God who is self-loving, self-causing, self-thinking, self-being, removes any idea of vulnerability from God, fragility, risk, or promise. God ceases to be that wonderful promissory note and becomes a fact and a datum of revelation rather than a provocation to move towards love and justice. And I think in that mistranslation, there was a great loss of this possibilizing God, who was basically saying to you, I cannot be God unless you help me to be God. And this is something that Etty Hillesum, you know, in Westerbork, a concentration camp in 1943 on the borders of Germany and Holland, she wrote about this in her last days before she was exterminated, young Jewish thinker, wonderful woman, Etty Hillesum, in her book, An Interrupted Life. But she writes in it, she said, you know, here I am, and I see horror all around me. I see evil. So where are you, God? You know, it's the old question asked by so many Jewish survivors and non-survivors, Etty Hillesum and others. How can God be given this evil? And her response was, you, God, cannot be God unless I enable you to be God by bringing love into even this inferno of hatred, violence, and suffering. So that's a very different concept of God, right? The God who can be, maybe, is constantly calling to us to be made incarnate, but cannot actually be in the world unless we respond to the call. Just as Mary of Nazareth could not ever have enabled Jesus to become incarnate if she hadn't said yes to the call. Right? Now, did she or did she not have the freedom to say yes? This is the big issue. If God is, I am who am, you know, I'm going to be anyway, regardless of what you human beings think or do or decide, then the fact of the matter is that she had no freedom. She was violated. And God was going to be God, no matter what Mary or anybody else thought. But that's very different from the idea of Mary as existentially free to say yes or no.
1: For Richard Carney, God is only possibility until Mary says her answering, let it be. Moses too must answer. Had he not, the fire which burned the bush without consuming it would have left no trace. I shall be what I shall be says, in effect, what I can be depends entirely on you. Divinity acts in and through us, and it is only by recognizing its embodiments that we can know anything about it.
2: What divinity is cannot be possessed in itself. It remains ineffable, unnameable, unsayable, unthinkable. All we can know and experience of the divine is through the widow, the orphan, and the stranger, is through the crucified and resurrected one, is through the Shulamite bride wandering the streets of her city looking for her divine bridegroom in the Song of Songs, is through the shepherd wandering aimlessly on Mount Horeb. All of these revelations come to people who are the least powerful in the world, the least situated, the least authoritative, if you like. You know, Joseph down at the bottom of the well rises up. But the revelation always comes at the moment, at the darkest moments, at the moments of greatest humility and loss. The great mystics have all experienced the moment of radical atheism, the moment in the desert where they feel abandoned and they let go.
1: Among Richard Carney's examples of revelation occurring in situations of loss and displacement are Moses, who's the shepherd wandering aimlessly on Mount Horeb, and the Shulamite bride, who is the central figure of the Song of Songs. The song is one of the shortest and most unusual books of the Bible, and it provides the second of Richard Carney's proof texts in The God Who May Be. A sensual love poem, profuse in its images of nature and desire, it calls itself in its opening line, the Song of Solomon. But the one who then speaks is not the king, but a bride longing for her lover.
2: She's dark, She's black and she's beautiful, and she's having this liaison dangereuse with the bridegroom, who's coming from we know not where. We don't even know who he is. Is he the shepherd? Is he Solomon? Is he the king? And there's this kind of radical subversiveness about the song, because she is breaking free from her brothers and her family and the guardians and the society that wants to rein her in. She's even mocked by her fellow women competitors, who say, you're a nothing, you know, you don't even belong here, you're a Shulamite. The Shulamite woman, nonetheless, the cry of divine desire is reciprocated. And during the song, the bride and the bridegroom, there's a kind of a reversibility and a transversibility where they exchange roles, and the divine becomes the human and the human becomes the divine, and it's not sure who's actually speaking and to whom they are speaking or where they are speaking. And there's this radical explosion of the divine into sort of multiple identities, and the divine is in the landscapes and the fawns and the gazelles and the doves, and in the pomegranates and the vineyards, and in the bees and honey and everything. It's throughout the landscape, in all kinds of vegetal, animal, mineral, and of course human incarnations. So to me, it's a song of radical incarnation, and of course also of radical interpretation, because it invites a proliferation and a multiplication of readings.
1: The commentaries inspired by the Song of Songs in both Jewish and Christian tradition have been multiplying for centuries. One of the reasons is that the song is such an anomaly, a poem of sweet sexual longing planted right in the middle of the moral urgencies of the Hebrew Bible. Many Christian commentators have tried to explain the sex away. The song, they say, is an allegory for the love between Christ and his church. In the King James Bible, each chapter has a prefatory note to this effect, so that in the passage in which the king compares his beloved's breasts to two fawns feeding among lilies, the note tells us that this is Christ setting forth the graces of his church. Richard Carney admires the poem's erotic charge, just as he admires its unusual form.
2: It brings together a Jewish canticle in the form and in the genre of an Egyptian-Babylonian wedding song. So I like to think of the Song of Songs as the opening up of the Jewish revelation to the non-Jew, if you like, to the Egyptian, to the enemy. That it's a song of love with the enemy, already even in terms of its linguistic mixing of genres. And it's one of the great, how shall I put it, one of the great duties, I think, of and tasks of contemporary rereading of the God question is to retrieve the body in Christianity. Judaism has been much better about retaining the body, and indeed the Jewish readings right through the Kabbalah, the Midrashic and Talmudic readings were much more respectful of the body and sexuality and carnal union and carnational contact as a way to the divine, than curiously Christianity, which, you know, believes in the incarnation but kind of thinks it stops with Jesus and doesn't in fact issue in a solicitation to a celebration of erotic desire, rather than this splintering of, you know, love as agape, you know, the father for the son and the divine creator for creatures, and then eros as this kind of marginalized, suspect mode of love or desire, which really should be just kept for reproduction, you know, at worst or at best, but never allowed into the divine human relationship proper.

0: The next of Richard Carney's key texts in The God Who May Be is the New Testament scene of the Transfiguration, which appears with small variations in the Gospels of Matthew, Mark, and Luke. Jesus takes three of his disciples up a mountain, where he is suddenly clothed in a dazzling white light. The disciples observe Jesus talking with Moses and Elijah, and then a white cloud envelops him.
1: The whiteness of Jesus is like the whiteness of Moby Dick. You can't get it. You can't capture it. In fact, Melville in Moby Dick has a most beautiful passage called The Whiteness of the Whale, where he compares it to the whiteness and the radiance and the transcendence of divinity. And he calls it at one point, I think, the colourless all-colour, which is the non-colour of atheism. And in a way, there is a moment of atheism here, because you don't know who or what God is anymore. It's a wonderful moment of atheistic modesty where God becomes white and we can't grasp him. Right? And then after that, and there's a come down, of course, Jesus comes back to earth, and they descend to the bottom of the mountain. And interestingly, Jesus says to his disciples, don't tell anybody about this. And don't build a temple, a tent, a memorial place. Because their first instinct is to say, look, we've seen you transfigured here into a divine entity. We must immediately have some kind of testimonial memorial building. And Jesus refuses that and says, don't tell anybody, which of course they did, because we wouldn't know about it otherwise. But it's interesting that the instinct was again, noli me tangere, do not try to touch me, hang on to me, and so on. But Christ doesn't disappear in transfiguration. Christ comes back again, just as Moses doesn't disappear into the burning bush. Moses comes back again to his people. You've got to come down from the mountain and go back to the people. And, you know, the message of love and justice is unending in that regard. Curiously enough, when I visited with my wife and children Jerusalem maybe about 8 years ago now, we were on our way to the Sea of Galilee and we saw Mount Tabor as we were passing. And sure enough, on top of the mountain, there's this massive basilica. And you just say, what a shame. You know, I mean, it's human nature. And we all need our mementos and our rituals and our, you know, we can't just do this on our own. But there's something ironic about that.
0: Jesus' effacement by the cloud during his transfiguration is just one of several gospel scenes in which he is temporarily unknowable. The others occur after the resurrection. Mary Magdalene, at the empty tomb, mistakes him for the gardener. And two of his disciples talk with him on the road from Jerusalem to the neighboring village of Emmaus without ever recognizing their traveling companion. It's only when the seeming stranger joins them for dinner that they see who it is.
1: I was very struck by the fact that it's only when he sits down and breaks bread with them that they recognize him. It's in the sharing of the bread, it's in the action of love and giving, that then they remember everything he told them as he instructed them on the readings of the scriptures and the Torah and so on. Then they remember it. The word comes retrospectively to light through the flesh, through the eating of the bread. And that Eucharistic message, I think, is an extraordinary one because, of course, then Jesus disappears. As soon as they see that, Jesus is gone. And, of course, Jesus is gone temporally as well in terms of ascending to heaven as a metaphor goes, so that the paraclete can come. And the paraclete, to me, is the constant return of Jesus through the Eucharistic moments.
0: The word paraclete, just to interject here, is the New Testament Greek word for what is also called the Holy Spirit. Literally, comforter or advocate. It's the Spirit that Jesus says he will send when he goes to the Father, and that can only come when he goes. The Eucharist is the communion meal of bread and wine by which Jesus asked his disciples to remember him at the Last Supper.
1: Remember me. We do this in remembrance of Jesus until he comes. So there's always this postponement. God has already passed and God is still to come. Just as in the Song of Songs, God has already traversed the bride in love and desire and God is still to come. And that's always, that it's what I call eschatological time, because it's not a time that can be reduced to our beginning, middle and end, which we tend to try to do. and reduce God to our own temporal notions. This turns the past into the future and the future into the past, and keeps God open, of course, to a futurity, which is the futurity of possibility, the God who may be, the God who is still to come. And the return of God in each act of the Eucharist, I don't see that just as the Eucharist of the sacraments and the ritual Eucharist, or for Jews, the Passover, you know, the reminder of the Messiah that is still to come. I see it actually in every moment of breaking bread and giving the cup of cold water to the person who is thirsty. The Eucharist isn't that. The Eucharist is also in the eating of the Madeleine in Proust. It's in the passing of the seed cake from Leopold Bloom to Molly Bloom, and the famous kiss on Hoth Head at the end of Ulysses. That's Eucharistic too, and Joyce knew it. Joyce and Proust knew this, that the Eucharist can be secularized, but in the good sense of bringing the divine into the secular, and bringing the secular, or opening up the secular to the divine. I think one of the great crimes of Christianity has been this division between the sacred and the profane, the transcendent and the immanent. And in the God who may be, in my own small philosophical way, I'm trying to bring this notion of a transcendent divinity back into epiphanies of the everyday. Everyday Eucharistic moments of giving to the least of these, sharing with the least of these.
0: The least of these, as I mentioned earlier, refers to Jesus saying that whatever is given to those in need, to the least of these, my brothers, is given to him. It's a passage which Richard Carney thinks should have prevented the followers of Christ from ever enclosing themselves as an exclusive religion.
1: If you give it to the least of these, you give it to me. Now that's really saying, you know, you can only come to the Father through me, but who am I? I am the one who is now telling you not to possess me, either on Mount Tabor when I'm transfigured, or after the resurrection when you see me. Don't try and possess me. Noli me tangere. Don't touch me. Don't hang on to me. Even you, Mary Magdalene, who know me probably better than anybody, along with St. John, don't touch me. Let me go so that the Paraclete can come. And the Paraclete is incarnate, potentially, in everybody. The least of these. If you give it to the least of these, you give it to me. So the argument that's often used by fundamentalists, but, you know, Christianity really is the only religion because Christ says only through the Father, only through me can you get to the Father. There's no salvation except through me. I'm the way, the truth, and the life. But in fact, what Christ says, if you analyze it closely, is you can only come to the Father through me. You can only get to the divine through me. Okay, now who am I? Am I one kind of idol amongst others? Am I one God to be invoked against and amongst others? Or am I a way that leads to always? Am I the way, exclusive, yes, only through me, because it's only through the way that leads to always that you can find the divine. So the excluder of the only, in fact, is the exclusion of exclusiveness. The only thing that's excluded is exclusiveness. In the widow, the orphan, the stranger, the person who's thirsty, the person who's hungry, the person who's seeking God, the divine is present. So when Stephen Dedalus says at the beginning of Ulysses, what's God, a cry in the street? He's right. God is present in the cry in the street. That, it seems to me, is the radical nature of Christ's message. I think it's already there, by the way, in the burning bush, in Exodus 3:15, and in the Song of Songs, and in certain other texts. But Christianity, to me, is a very important narrative and story and testimony by Jesus Christ to this fundamental message that the divine cannot be locked up as a thing. And if it is, it leads to war, and then atheism is not only desirable, it's necessary to rid the world of that religious triumphalism and fundamentalism and self-righteousness, which to this day is still the cause, I believe, of most of our wars.
0: Richard Carney's account of religion as the unending interpretation of imaginative vision obviously puts him at odds with more dogmatic and more authoritarian versions of Christianity. But he has remained a Roman Catholic, he says finally, despite his differences with the church hierarchy.
1: What I love about the church, and what I'll always kind of hopefully retain access to, is the sense of the impossible becoming possible, is the sense of epiphany, the sense of wonder, the sense of sacredness about certain places and times of the year. You know, the liturgical calendar is wonderful.
2: Advent and Easter and, you know, Christmas and Little Christmas and the feast days of saints. And this way of having sacred days and sacred places, I grew up in Ireland where there are many sacred places, this is important. But, you know, one must always faire la part des choses, as you say up in Montreal, you know, make a distinction between that which is enabling and liberating and that which is disabling and incarcerating. And the church has both visages. It's a Janus face. It looks in both directions. And we got to try and work that one out.

0: You just heard The God Who May Be, featuring Irish philosopher Richard Carney. This episode of Ideas was produced by David Cayley. David passed away June 10th, 2026, after singing a song during his weekly bluegrass night, according to a message from his family.
1: My dear family, surrounded by love, I can hear a good old
0: Special thanks to Bernie Lucht and to Patrick Mooney from CBC Library and Information Services. This program was assembled by Sean Foley. Lisa Ayuso is our web producer. Technical production by Emily Chiarvesio. Senior producer Nicola Lukšić. Greg Kelly is the executive producer of Ideas. And I'm Nala Ayed.

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4: After a decade away, the legendary Canadian indie rock band Broken Social Scene are back with a new album. You're going to hear from original BSS members Kevin Drew and Charles Spearin about their new record and about their early days playing shows with 20, 30 people in the audience and 20, 30 people on stage.
5: From CBC News, The World This Hour, I'm Mike Miles. Canada's made history on the soccer pitch, scoring a first-ever men's FIFA World Cup victory, routing Qatar 6-0 in Vancouver, and launching Fandemonium. John Hernandez reports.
6: Canada! Time is out.
7: A sea of red pours out of BC Place into downtown Vancouver, 50,000 strong and not a frown in sight.
8: I am very proud for Canada to win this game.
9: It was unreal to be able to host and, you know, get the atmosphere in Vancouver.
7: Canada dominated Qatar Thursday. The historic 6-0 victory marked the men's national team's first ever World Cup victory. Doing it on home soil made it that much sweeter for fans who took to the streets and bars in droves.
10: Drink the beer.
7: The win puts Canada in a strong position to make the knockout stage of the World Cup, and some fans believe the team could go even further.
11: Hopefully make it to the end, win the World Cup.
7: Canada will return to BC Place to face Switzerland on Wednesday. John Hernandez, CBC News, Vancouver.
5: Ukraine's launched its largest drone offensive against Moscow since the war began more than 4 years ago. The attack damaging a key oil refinery, causing fires and suspending flights. Briar Stewart has more on the aftermath and the warning this strike sends.
12: Ukraine's President Volodymyr Zelensky said the attack was retribution for a strike on a historic monastery in Kyiv on Monday. We do not want this war and we never wanted it, said Zelensky. But if Ukraine burns, your Moscow will burn. In an area around the capital, an apartment building was hit by a drone and cars were burned. There was no comment from Russia's president. Vladimir Putin is hundreds of kilometers away, hosting leaders from Southeast Asian nations in central Russia. Russia's foreign minister vowed there would be more attacks on Ukraine in response. At a meeting in Brussels, Germany and Britain pledged hundreds of millions of dollars more in military aid. But what Kyiv says it really needs now are more U.S.-made Patriot interceptors to try and defend its cities against Russia's ballistic missiles. Briar Stewart, CBC News, London.
5: Toronto police have arrested a 19-year-old man believed part of a gun-for-hire network. Zara Jabi is accused of shooting at the U.S. consulate back in March. He's facing multiple charges, including firearm possession and car theft. Last week, police also arrested 18-year-old Sheldon Tracy Stewart in connection to the shooting. Toronto police say the men were recruited into a criminal network through encrypted messaging apps and paid to carry out attacks. Former U.S. President Barack Obama says the complex bearing his name will affirm the values of democracy. The sprawling Obama Presidential Center in Chicago, which opens to the public Friday, includes a museum, library, and a park. Magda Gebrselassie tells us more.
13: When the glory comes.
14: Singers like John Legend hit the right notes. Celebrities like Oprah and former presidents Biden, Clinton, and Bush watch on. And everyday Americans hold fans that say, a home for hope. Former President Barack Obama.
15: And to keep fighting to fulfill the promise of this nation, even in the face of cruelty, even in the face of impossible odds. It is that spirit that we open the center.
14: The center is touted as a place to honor American history, the Obama's journey, and a celebration of community. Former First Lady Michelle Obama said it was created to be a beacon of hope.
16: A monument to our unshakable values, the ones my husband has exemplified his entire life. Equality, empathy, honesty, inclusion, fairness.
14: The museum is a hot ticket in town, sold out until at least November. Magda Gebrselassie, CBC News, Toronto.
5: And that is The World This Hour. For CBC News, I'm Mike Miles.

Well, that's what happened to Natalia Lafourcade. She's a multiple Latin Grammy-winning superstar who found her way to music following a traumatic life event. She will detail the colorful journey that followed and how some of her best music has a Canadian connection. Plus, we will be transported to a tiny town nestled in the mountains of BC, which turns out to be an unlikely spot to find yourself a world-class banjo. But we are talking about a banjo, so maybe it's the perfect place to find yourself a world-class banjo. That's coming up on Q. I want to take you back to last summer. Maybe you remember this. You know, ICE agents, they started carrying out these immigration raids in Los Angeles. Well, the children of Mexican immigrants started posting photos of their parents online. There was music in the background of these posts. And for this soundtrack, they looked to a very specific artist for strength. Natalia Lafourcade. Natalia has been part of people's lives in Mexico for generations. She started out as a teen pop star in a girl group called Twist. But over time, she started developing her own unique sound, combining modern songwriting with Latin American folk traditions.

0: Today, Natalia Lafourcade is one of the most influential voices in modern Latin music. She's won more Latin Grammys than any other female artist. And Billboard has called her one of the best female Latin pop artists of all time. Natalia is on tour right now, heading to Vancouver soon. She's actually going to be there this Saturday, June 20th. But she carved out some time to speak to Tom Power, and they started talking about how a home burglary when she was young sparked her musical journey.
1: We had this robbery at the house we were living in. I was very young. I was like probably, I don't even remember, maybe 12 years old, something like that. Then we had to leave the house where we were living in, and we moved to this other apartment that my aunt let us use for a period of time, because she was traveling and she wasn't in the city. And when I go into the closet, I see this guitar, you know, that has three strings, and it's a nylon guitar. It's a classic guitar, which I never before had a guitar like that in my hands. So I just took it and I started playing it, and I loved the sound. And suddenly I just wrote a song with those three strings, which I, of course, I don't remember.
2: What strings were they? Were they the low three strings, the E, A, D, or were they the high string strings, the G, B, E?
1: I don't even remember, you know, I don't even remember, but I mean, it wasn't even tuned in the right, I mean, in the normal or usual way. But I just took it and I started like pretending that I was playing and that I knew how to do it. And like singing on top of like nothing. I was just improvising and I loved it. And then I said to my mother, you know, I think I want a guitar. Can you buy me one? And she said, like, you try first with this guitar, and if you really like it, we will see.
2: Yeah.
1: So eventually I had somebody helping me. I think it was a boyfriend that I had at that point. And he was helping me out with the strings and getting the tune and all that. I mean, he loved you too. So he was showing me how to play some of the songs that the easiest ones on the guitar. And for me, it was like, wow, this is really difficult stuff. But it was actually really, really easy chords and the songs. And I was just trying, you know, like improvising. And eventually I said to my mother, I am really into this instrument. Like, I want to have a new one, and I want to have classes and learn it.
2: You want to have a new one, and you want

0: want to have all the strings. You want to have, I want six.
1: But
0: I didn't know that much. I mean, I knew your music, your most recent music, but I learning about like how you got to this place now where you're making this music you're making now has been really interesting to me. So you start out, you know, you find this guitar and you're playing. And then I read that like you got put as part of this TV network, you get, you could kind of put in a band called Twist. I actually have a little bit of it. Can we listen to it?

0: I was sort of watching your eyes the whole time going like, how does she feel about this old music? But that's right. Like you were a teenager in this Mexican pop group called Twist. This is kind of started by a TV network. The song's called Hello, Hello. Mm. Do you learn something by being in sort of a put together sort of pop group? Do you learn something about the artist you want to be and the artist you don't want to be?
1: Of course. I don't know. It just made me remind that period of time in my life, and I have good memories, you know, of that. It's been a while, and it was probably the very, very first project that I was, that gave me the chance to approach the stage, you know, and the studio and the traveling and the tour and the music industry. And it was a short period of time. It was actually 3 years, and it was good. But at certain point, I realized that that wasn't what I was expecting and what I really, really wanted to do in the land of music. You know, that gave me the force, like to say, no, this is not what I want. I'm gonna go for what I really want to do and go to the music school and to try beyond, you know. This is the kind of a band that you normally just get in it. Like, there's a producer, there's people making decisions, and like everything is already like como done. It's not your ideas. And what I realized was how much I wanted to be a cancionera, you know. I wanted to be a
0: songstress,
1: singer, songwriter,
0: yeah.
1: And to have an idea and to build it up and to make it real, you know. So it was good because I learned a lot and it was fun. But then I realized that I had to say, like, hey, I'm gonna go. I'm just gonna take another direction.
0: But then things get even bigger when you release NL, and I'm gonna say NL 2000, but it probably in Spanish, right? You probably don't.
1: NL 2000.
0: Yeah, NL 2000.
1: Yes.
0: Which became just, I mean, one of the biggest songs in the country's history.

0: When did you first start realizing that that song had started to real take off? Like, what was that like for you to watch that song become so successful?
1: It was really beautiful. At first, I was singing this song for my friends at school. You know, I was just saying like, "Hey, listen, I have a new one, and let's see what you think." And I was playing the song, and they were like, "Wow, this! Can you play it again?" And then they would bring some friends from another classroom and say like, "Hey, listen to this song." And then they knew it, and they were singing the song in different places in the school. That happened exactly that year, which was the year that I wrote that song. 2 years later, I was recording this song for my first album. That was the first album that I did when I sang with my record label, Sony Music. And then it went really famous as well. So it wasn't just at the school that this was happening. And then after this song, there were many others that became huge. And for me, it was new, you know, but like everything was like, wow.
2: I'm Angeline Tetawayo in for Tom Power. You're listening to Q, and you're in the middle of Tom's conversation with Natalia Lafourcade, one of the most influential artists in Latin music right now, and also one of its most successful. Natalia has won more Latin Grammy Awards than any other female artist. She and Tom have been talking about her early success, but she quickly grew disenchanted with the whole music industry thing. And when she was 21, she was burnt out and made a surprising decision. She moved to Ottawa, enrolled in school, and tried to put her music career behind her. Obviously, that didn't quite work, and she found a crew of musician pals that reignited her love of music. Anyway, here's Natalia talking about that decision to move away.
1: I closed my email, my phone. I stopped talking to my people, you know, my friends, I really, really separate a lot from my universe. And I took that plane and I arrived to the city, and I just started like a new life, you know. And it was so good for me, for my soul, for my heart. Like, I was really able to heal and to find out again the reason I wanted to make music for, you know.
0: You were so famous. You were so incredibly famous. And I love the idea that you could just go to Canada and walk down the street and you'd be okay. You know?
1: Me too.
0: Yeah. I hope you weren't there in the winter, but you know.
1: I know. I love music, you know, but I don't know if I really love fame. Like, fame is another thing. It could be very difficult to manage, you know.
0: It kind of feels like the whole story you're telling me, and the part I'm about to get to is like you making music, getting out of control, and then you trying to take that control back. I mean, you start singing more and more traditional folk music of Mexico and of Latin America. The New Yorker said at this great quote, he said, she inhabits the space that Sabrina Carpenter might if Sabrina Carpenter suddenly began recording Woody Guthrie songs. So what's going on that you talk to me about that? It obviously got to a point again where it must have felt like it was getting a bit out of control. And then how do you find your way to traditional folk music? And what does that do to you?
1: I grew up in Veracruz. Eventually, I wanted to go back home. You know, my mother was there and I wanted to build this house, the house that I live in. And just the fact of being there made me get closer to the traditional music from there and to people that are doing those music and genres that I love to see and listen and learn from. It's just something that I really like, you know, and enjoy. and also inspires me a lot. So it's not just now the music from Mexico. Then I was listening to, I don't know, I was getting into the music from Latin America, from Violeta Parra, from Zita Rosa, from Atahualpa Yupanqui. I was listening to Mercedes Sosa, Simon Diaz, different artists that really helped me notice and realize that eventually I will need to create my own spirit and sound into the music that I do.
0: So one of my favorite things, and I think that the thing that defines folk music is that it can leave you and become part of something much bigger. And in that way, I think you kind of did that yourself. I think you kind of did that through Hasta la Reyes, which came out a decade ago.

0: When you found out how protesters were using it and regular folks in the U.S. were using it around immigration and ICE, like, what went through your mind?
1: I was seeing the power of music. You must be very humble to music, you know. I wrote that song with Leonel Garcia, a friend of mine, and I wanted to write a song that will remind me the place I come from and all the different things that could be good or bad things, but that built you as a human being, you know, and you carry those things through life, and you honor those things. We wanted the song to have this connection to Mexico, to our roots, and suddenly just the song has been a very important song for many people for different reasons, which I love also, like for different reasons and things that they experience in their lives. They love the song and they sing it and they feel it so deep. And I believe that when that happens and the song say like, I am not yours anymore. Like I am just a song that flies away and go through different houses and families and places. And it's people's song, you know, it's everyone's. And I love that. I think that's when the song becomes a service to everyone, and it's the voice. It's not just my voice; it becomes everyone's voice, and I love to see.

0: You can tell from talking to you, you have this deep, deep belief and love for music and real belief in it. And I was reading your really beautiful essay in the New York Times about how, you know, more than ever, especially in this time of AI, it's really important for artists to protect what's human about their music, to not worry about things like perfection, to not worry about things like, you know, having everything be exactly in tune and everything on a grid and everything be absolutely right. And that goes to the way you recorded your most recent record. You know, you used tape, you had people playing live, you know. Can you talk to me a little bit about how you keep that sense of music that's alive to you as more and more pressure is put on us and there's more and more music that's meant to be technically perfect? And you can kind of do that through technology now.
1: Yes. In order to make the magic to happen, you need to be very humble and there must be empathy. There must be love, generosity. There must be certain things that when you hold all that together, magic comes, you know, through the wall. But nowadays, like, everything seems to push us to out of the connection, the human connection. It's like, okay, I'm connecting to the world by my phone, but it's not really by connecting to human conversation, you know. So when I have a concert and I said this in the concert, like, there's a moment when we might not go through all the situations that happen in every song, but there's a point when everyone can look at each other and we're like, we're all the same.
0: It's so beautifully said. It's so lovely to get the chance to talk to you. I'm so sad you didn't stay in Canada, but I'm also happy you didn't stay in Canada because you got to make this music that you've made.
1: I must say, like, I will confess, and that period is probably one of the most happy moments, of the happiest moments in my life, really. Like, I still can remember so many things about that year. And that was probably the most productive year that I have in terms of writing songs, you know, like creating, doing things with the music, you know.
0: All thanks to Ottawa. That's a beautiful thing.
1: Yes.
0: lovely to meet you. Thanks so much for making the time for us.
1: Thank you so much, Tom. My pleasure.

0: That's Cocos en la Playa by Natalia Lafourcade from her latest album, Canzoniera, which means songstress. Before that, you heard Tom's conversation with Natalia. She's touring the album right now, including a show in Vancouver this Saturday, June 20th. Are you in the market for a banjo? Well, I've got a tip for you. Get a flight to Kamloops, BC, if you're not there already, and then rent a car. Then drive about 3.5 hours up Highway 97, long past Cache Creek, past Williams Lake. You'll pull up to the small community of Horsefly in the Caribou Mountains in British Columbia, where you'll find a beautiful 40-acre property. In the workshop are Ferris and Jason Romero, life partners and banjo makers whose banjos are so in demand that there's a 6-year waiting list for them. When they're not making banjos, Ferris and Jason are releasing music. They've won multiple Juno Awards for their folk, old-time, and bluegrass music. You're hearing a bit of it right now. Pretty much everything they do, make banjos, record music, raise their 2 kids, all happens on the homestead in Horsefly, BC. Their new album is called These Are the Days That Turn Into Years, and it's out right now. Now, just before we get going, I'm going to remind you, Tom is a huge banjo nerd. And I got to say, he did a pretty good job not getting into the weeds of banjo music and banjo making. Here's their conversation over Zoom from the workshop where the magic happens in Horsefly, BC.
1: We're sitting here, we got the doors open, we can hear birds, and Jason's been bending wooden rims all morning.
2: Now, Jason, please tell folks what that entails.
3: Well, I really have fallen in love with thermally modified wood in the last few years, which is basically like extreme kiln drying, where they take the kiln has a vacuum in it so that you can get the temperature up to about 400 degrees so the wood won't catch fire. But anyways, that wood is extra hard to build. So what that entails to bend that kind of wood is that I have to soak it in water for like 24 hours. And then one slat, so one outside curve of a banjo rim will take me 1.5 hours to bend. Has to be very slow and low heat. Otherwise, the wood just becomes really brittle and it doesn't bend.
2: Can you crack it?
3: Oh yeah, I've broken a lot of them, but.
2: All went according to plan today.
3: It did. I didn't lose any slats today.
2: Good.
3: It was great.
2: I want to talk a little bit more about banjo making in just a second.
3: No,
2: believe me. This is me holding myself back.
3: Okay.
2: I want to talk a little bit about Horsefly. Ferris, you grew up in Horsefly, BC. Your family's been there for generations. Is that right?
1: Yeah, my family's been here since the late 1800s. Our kids are the 6th generation of my family to live in Horsefly.
2: What brought your family to Horsefly in the first place?
1: Originally, they came out across from Quebec, from La Chute, Quebec, the Patenaute, and they came out to come and be ranchers and work the land in various different ways. They were early store owners, school teachers, miners, back when Horsefly was called Harper's Camp, when it was one of the first locations for gold discovery in the Caribou, like before the big gold rush up to Barkerville, all of those things. So they moved out and settled because there was so much land available when people were coming out.
2: Talk to me a little bit about growing up there. I've never been up there. I have some friends who've come up and visited, and I have some friends who've even come up and lived near you guys and moved up there because you guys are there. But I've never been there myself. For folks who are listening across the country, tell me a little bit about what it's like there.
1: It's a pretty neat small town. So you leave Williams Lake and you drive about 50, 60 clicks and you come to this little town that has no stoplights, a school with 65 kids from kindergarten to grade 9, a corner store, community hall, a local rink where people play hockey and pickleball, all of those good things, an amazing volunteer fire department, and a really tight-knit little community, but it's spread out over quite a radius. There's a lot of people living on 40 to 160 acres who are very closely linked to the land, whether it's growing food or ranching or logging, and a lot of families who have been here for a really long time.
2: Yeah.
3: It's rolling green hills,
1: yeah,
3: and it backs up against the Caribou Mountain Range, so it's alpine. It's beautiful.
2: I want to talk a little bit about how you met and sort of the folk music's role in it. But when you mentioned growing up in Horsefly and there being dances and all that stuff and music, were you growing up around a lot of folk music, a lot of traditional songs?
1: Oh heck yeah! I grew up taking piano and singing lessons. Like, I'm a opera nerd from the time I was four until I was 20. I used to sing opera competitively, taking classical music from an ex-professional singer and nun who lived here in Horsefly. So I was very lucky with that. But my dad's also an amazing folk musician. So we used to travel around, me and my three siblings, backing up my dad at folk and country music festivals.
2: What kind of stuff? Like, what kind of stuff were you guys doing?
1: Original things that my dad would write. My dad's a really long-term logger and land man, so he can kind of do everything. He has three of every type of machinery you can imagine. So he loves to write about what he knows, but he also loved to sing old Johnny Horton. And caught the first train I saw hit the side. And old, like all of those great old songs. So I grew up singing things like, you know, it's all escaping me right now, but like things like On the Wings of a Dove and things like that. But then these great songs that my dad would write for my mom all the time. And then my mom was really into Joni Mitchell and really into early Bonnie Raitt and all of those really wonderful folk musicians too.
2: So Jason, and then the banjo enters your life when you're Californian, is that right?
3: Yeah, I grew up in Northern California, yeah.
2: Where were you hearing the banjo? The story I heard is that you were at a bar or some pub somewhere and you heard it there?
3: That's the story. Yeah. It didn't really connect, you know, the instrument with the sound I had heard, you know, growing up. And at that point it would have just been occasional TV shows and whatnot. And then I was in a pub at university in Chico and I saw a guy playing live and I just kind of lost it. And I was like, I need to play that, and quickly became obsessed.
2: When did banjo making come into your life? Cause the story I heard is you went to cabinet making school to learn to make banjos.
3: Well, I was living in Arcata at that point in my life, maybe mid 20s. And that's kind of Northern California, coastal town, right below the Oregon border, very beautiful. And there was a banjo maker there who had been building since the 70s. His name was Mark Platten, and his banjos were called Wildwood banjos. And I really wanted to work for him, but he wasn't the most friendly guy, and I just knew that I'd have a better, and he never hired banjo players.
2: I know a lot of banjo makery people, and this fits it all very well for me, by the way. It does.
3: Well, he made banjos, but he also did all this guitars, but he never hired banjo players because he didn't want, I think, them just like talking his ear off about like all the nerdy banjo things that most banjo players like to do. So he just hired guys who had good woodworking skills. So I kind of knew that before I approached him. So I went to cabinet making school there at College of the Redwoods in Ferndale. And so when I did approach him, I had a degree in cabinet making. So I think I was his first banjo player that he'd ever hired. And I think it helped that I had made one in class and I showed him and he saw my fit and finish. And also that I'd been schooled and had to use all the machinery so that there's a really good chance I wouldn't, you know, hurt myself.
2: How did you meet one another? Was it through the music?
1: Yeah, it was. I was in a band called Outlaw Social when I was living in Victoria.
2: I remember Outlaw Social.
1: I
2: didn't know you were an Outlaw Social. Oh, cool. Right on.
1: And that was a great band. Mm-hmm. I love that band. Yeah. And the banjo player, Catherine Black, her and I were going to old time and bluegrass festivals and camps. And we met a fella named Ivan Rosenberg, who's a dobro player.
2: Great dobro player.
1: Dobro player, dear friend. And he was playing one of Jason's banjos because he was living in Arcata at the time and he was good friends with Jason. And we heard that banjo at a camp as we were getting to know Ivan. And he described that banjo as having the sound of watermelons rolling down a hill. And it was the perfect description for it. And my bandmate, Catherine, she went, I want one of those. So she contacted Jason to get him to build her a banjo. Jason looked up the band, saw a picture of me, asked Ivan who I was, and Ivan was like, oh, Ferris.
3: He's like, that's Ferris. You'll love Ferris.
1: So I'm living in Victoria. Jason's living in Arcata, California. And quietly, Ivan is talking about us to each other occasionally. And about a year later, I get an email from Jason out of the blue. He's coming up to southwestern British Columbia, or southeastern, pardon me, to Fernie to go for a fly fishing trip. And he decides to take a detour to Vancouver Island. He's like, I think I'm coming to Victoria. Would you show me around? I said, sure. Like, out of the blue. And
3: very unlike me, by the way.
1: Yeah, it's pretty great. And I said, I'll be at an old time jam. Here's where I'll be. He got off the ferry, came and met me at the jam. And I think I was playing fiddle and he pulled out a banjo and we sat and we played music. We introduced each other, we said hi, and then we played music together. And that was what we did before we ever had a conversation.
2: Was there, this is a very unique thing for people who play this kind of music where like you often spend your time playing music in common or not even music in common with sort of no rehearsal. You're just kind of getting together and just playing. And there can be a really profound connection that can happen when you meet the right person to play with. It doesn't even need to be someone you end up romantically involved with, but you do feel like, you know, I just even had that experience over the weekend. Like there was someone visiting from Ireland here and you just tell right away, you're like, oh, we can play together. Like this, we understand one another musically, even if we've never met. Was it that kind of thing for you too?
1: Yeah, absolutely. And there's a thing with this music where I think part of it is because we all love to play, but we all also love to listen. And we love this time spent with the old records, with the new records, listening to all the different ways that people play this music. And so you kind of embed the music in your own personal sense of groove and your own aesthetic for how you want things to feel. And when you get together with other people who have that similar, who've gone through the similar embedding process, you immediately can sit and play together because you hear the groove, you hear the melody, you hear the pulse, the community drive, kind of in the same way, even if you've never met that person, you've never played music together. And a friend of ours described it as surfing. He was like, I'm the fiddle, I'm riding the top of this unbelievable wave that the guitar and the banjo are creating. And that's what, like, when it gives me goosebumps when I think about like the magic of that moment when you realize that you are all surfing together.
2: Martin Hayes, the great Irish fiddle player, says that this music is powerful because people pay for parking, pay for pints, come into a pub so that maybe in 3 hours you can have two moments of transcendence. I've always liked that. You know, you might get two of them and it's worth it.
1: You might get two. Yeah. And you might get none and you might get an entire evening of transcendence.
2: Yeah, yeah, yeah.
1: And that's these things where you find yourself at 5 a.m. and you've literally been sitting playing for 10 hours with a group of people and you don't want to leave.
3: Yeah. I was thinking of the similarities between Irish music and old time music in that it isn't necessarily performative music. It's like you can sit in the corner with other people who are really into this tradition and know the catalog and play tunes for hours based off of knowing this genre of music and make all these wonderful connections. And hey, if somebody's listening or not, it doesn't really matter. It's about connecting with this group of musicians. And I think Irish and old time are the only, and Cajun and Quebecois maybe are the only ones that have that, you know.
1: I'm sure somebody out there is going to be listening. Well, I'm like, say, no, no, no, no, no, there's many more.
2: I'll say Newfoundland. I'll say Newfoundland is like that as well.
3: Exactly.

I'm Angeline Tetawayo in for Tom Power. You're listening to Q. You're in the middle of Tom's conversation with the folk duo Ferris and Jason Romero. They've been talking about their homestead, which also serves as a banjo workshop and recording studio. And what you're listening to now, it's a song called These Are the Days. That's off their brand new album, which you're going to hear about in just a moment, including how Ferris wrote one of the songs on it, in a tent, in the mountains,

0: Here's Tom.
1: Ferris and Jason Romero there, and these are the days. So the question I want to ask, let me just see if I can get it out. When you were just talking to me a little bit about how this music that you play is really not really performance-based at all. You know, I often say that the interesting thing about doing this job is that my favorite musicians weren't professional musicians. Like, my favorite musicians were, like, doctors or farmers. You know what I mean? And yep. that it's a very interesting thing to do this job to in that way. When so much of your music is social, when so much of your music is about trying to achieve that sense of transcendence, how do you approach then recording it? I know you did you recorded this album in 6 days. I know you did it at home. I know you did it in your barn. Can you talk to me a little bit about how you made this record and trying to keep that sense of purpose, of socialness, of sort of trueness of the music while also recording it?
2: Oh, what a fun question.
1: Do you know what I mean?
2: Yeah, I really do. I think that would... We have to rewind a little bit to go to like the process of writing the songs. So when the songs come out for me, because I'm the primary songwriter and I'll bring things and either sometimes fully formed or ideas, and then I bring them to Jason and then we work on them together. When they come out for me, I'm a in the moment songwriter. So, you know, something while I'm cross country skiing, something comes to me. While I'm going for a run, something comes to me. The slap of the windshield wipers, the paddle of a canoe sound. That's usually when the songs come. And then I have them in my head. There's one song on this record called Cannonball.
1: That's my favorite song on the record.
2: Oh man. I wrote that song in the middle of the night, like 1:30 a.m. on the top of a mountain on an alpine backcountry camping trip with my daughter.
1: Hold on, tell me the story.
2: So we were out and we decided to go on a mother-daughter camping trip with another mother-daughter pair. And I'm a big, big fan of being in the Alpines. So we went up, put our backpacks on, and we just stayed up, just the moms and girls, up in the Alpine overnight. And I had a dog with me who decided to get a little freaked out. So she ended up in the tent with me and my daughter. I've got my daughter on top of me. I've got the dog slid right up on top of me with her face pressed up against me so I don't sleep. And there's the sound of coyotes and owls, and it's magic country. You turn into a little fairy creature when you're up there. And all of a sudden this song popped into my head. And I thank goodness for modern technology because I had my phone with me because I love to take photos on it. So I had the voice memo on it. And I sat and I voice memoed this song at 1:30 in the morning in a tent in an alpine valley. The next morning, my girlfriend woke up and she's like, "Were you singing last night?" I said, "Yes, yes, I was."
1: I want to talk more about the banjos just for a second. So I mentioned there's a 6-year wait list for Romero banjo. I also mentioned that someone offered me one for $1,000 and then I said, "You got it." And they didn't write me back. So if you're listening to this, thanks a lot, buddy. People are so happy to find one of your banjos and to get one of your banjos. You can find these reviews online. Just take a listen to this.
3: "I am in love with this thing. It has a beautiful headstock inlay with these little black-eyed Susans made of brass and this amazing fingerboard with this little Baltimore Oriole inlay, quite on brand for a Baltimorean here and a fan of the O's. I'll play a little tune for you on this instrument that I can't wait to get to know. Here's Wild Horse of Stony Point."

0: That is the great Baltimore banjo player, Brad, I don't know how to pronounce his last name, Kolodner? Kolodner?
1: Kolodner.
0: Yeah, Kolodner. Jason, what is it like when you encounter one of your banjos out in the wild?
2: Well, I love it. I'm getting to this is my 25th year. So at this point, they actually come back to me a lot. Recently, I get like two to five a year. Either we buy them back or people send them back for a new head or a refinish or something. So I get to see my old ones. It's quite an experience. It feels really neat to see, because I can instantly transport myself back to, it's like, oh, I remember thinking that was cool, or, you know, like really being into, you know, a certain aspect of the build. You know, when you see a 20-year-old instrument.
0: Do you ever go to jams and see your instruments there?
1: Oh, yeah.
2: I do. Yeah. Here in the Northwest for sure. We've sent a lot, you know, kind of all over the world, but, there is definitely a concentration of them here in BC and Washington and Oregon.
0: That must be exciting.
1: Cool. It is. Listening to somebody like Brad Kolodner speaking about it, like it immediately takes probably both of us back to, oh, I remember cutting that Oriole inlay. I remember sitting there and like sculpting that and placing it on the peg head and seeing, is this what you want it to look like? So it's pretty neat.
2: Yeah.
1: Because they're all custom.
2: And
1: right?
2: To like, be clear, yeah. Ferris does all of our pearl inlay on the instruments, and she's an amazing artist. So we are a husband and wife team and the banjo shop as well.
0: We're going to go out on a song called Last Call. I wonder if you could tell me a little bit about it.
1: Oh, yeah. I wrote this song after a phone call with my dad, and my dad is amazing as far as going out, and he lives by himself. He gets all his own firewood. He works all the time. He has 160 acres covered in delightful machinery and old stuff. And when I was talking to him one day, I realized that we're all at the age where this might be the last phone call that I have with him. And when I realized that, I had to sit with that for a little while. It felt kind of overpowering. But then to sit down and write these little snippets of my dad's life, like eating spuds from a dirty pot. My dad always called potatoes spuds. I grew up eating a lot of spuds because my dad grew up eating a lot of spuds. He was always in the corner of every party. He, you know, at every bar, playing music in the corner, having a grand old time. He's had all sorts of adventures with the law. he's done all sorts of things. So he's a fabulous songwriting fodder. And to be able to just put it into words how I felt about how much I appreciate that I still get to have these phone calls with my parents, that my parents are here. That was an exercise for me. But a really good exercise. And so I get filled up with joy every time I sing that song, thinking about my dad. I love it. And to bring it to Jason and say this, let's make this into kind of an old time romp.
0: It's a beautiful song. What's your dad's name?
1: Jeff.
0: Well, let's send it out to him, will we?
1: Oh, he'll love that.
0: thanks to the two of you. I'm a big fan of your music, and I really love the new record too.
1: Thank you so much for having us, Tom.
2: I really appreciate it. Yeah.

This is Last Call, going out to Jeff, a song on the new album from Ferris and Jason Romero. Before that, you heard Tom's conversation with the duo. The album is called These Are the Days That Turn Into Years, and it's out now.

0: The 2026 Inspire Awards will be airing this Sunday on CBC Gem. The Inspire Awards are an annual award ceremony celebrating Indigenous excellence. And two-time Polaris Music Prize winner Jeremy Dutcher will be receiving the inaugural music award at the ceremony. We actually had Jeremy on the show a couple months ago. He came on to talk about a film he composed for called At the Place of Ghosts. Here's the thing. Jeremy is a native Wolastoqe speaker, but the film he scored involved him using Mi'kmaq language. So Tom was curious about how Jeremy approached, you know, any anxiety he might have felt around getting language right. Here's what he said.
1: Well, I guess just understanding that that anxiety or that discomfort comes from a place of beauty, wanting to get it right, you know, and the fact that the intention there is to always be more and more in line with those who know, you know, and listening really closely. Like, I think, and you as a musician as well, like the ears that go with that, I think lend to being careful around language and pronunciation. And I think, it's symbolic as well. It's how we greet each other. It's how we, can show that, you know, it's what it always could have been. Like this whole meeting of Indigenous and non-Indigenous people here is that, you know, if Europe didn't come here and assume that we had nothing to teach them, then we could have, you know, moved in a different way. Linguistically, who knows, this land could have been very, very different.

Jeremy Dutcher with Uldesagan. Jeremy received the first ever music award at the 2026 Inspire Awards. You can stream it this Sunday on CBC Gem.

right, we got time for one more song before we head out today. It's from DJ SB and Quincy. This is a song called The Signs.

0: from the Toronto rapper DJ SB featuring Quincy. That song's called The Signs. And that's it for Q today. Tomorrow on the show, Jen Harper, the founder of the makeup brand Cheekbone Beauty. The brand is all about the positive representation of Indigenous folks in the beauty space. She'll be here to talk about the dream that inspired her to start the business and why Indigenous joy is the cornerstone of her business. I'm Angeline Tetawayo in for Tom Fowler. Thanks for listening.
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2: I'm Adam Hunter, coming up on Friday's morning edition. The Riders are back in action on Saturday in Calgary. We'll get a preview from podcaster and writer on the CFL, Joel Gasson. We'll look ahead to the game and we'll take you to the movies. Rachel Ho will be our guest and let us know what's coming in theaters.
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3: When Tim Houston ran to be the Premier of Nova Scotia, he said he would fix that province's healthcare system. After 5 years in office, we'll talk to Premier Tim Houston about healthcare, housing, and whether he thinks Canada is working. That's coming up on The Current Review.
4: From CBC News, The World This Hour, I'm Mike Miles. For the first time, Canada's achieved victory at a FIFA World Cup match.
5: That goal felt overdue, man! 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
4: It dominated Qatar 6-0 at BC Place in Vancouver Thursday, sending Canadian...
6: It feels great! 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
9: I've never been to a sporting event like this. It's wild.
4: The CBC's Tanya Fletcher has more on what the game means for Team Canada.
10: Yeah, well, this match was significant on both sides because neither Canada nor Qatar has ever won a World Cup match, the men's. Both teams tied in their first game of this tournament. So Canada came away with a 1-1 draw last week. And now to have Canada land its first World Cup victory in history on Canadian soil here in Vancouver is extra special, and that's what these fans are celebrating. This victory does put the team in a dominant position now to advance past the group stage for the first time in history. So Canada's final group stage match is against Switzerland. That's next week on Wednesday, once again here in Vancouver at BC Place. And that game will serve as the ultimate decider for which team takes the top spot in the group to move on.
4: The CBC's Tanya Fletcher at the Vancouver celebration. And celebration of another victory, with thousands jamming the streets of Manhattan Thursday for a party decades in the making. A ticker tape parade for the New York Knicks along Broadway. The route filled to capacity hours before the procession began. People climbed on the trucks, scaffolding, and even police cars to try and get a glimpse of the floats carrying the players. The Knicks secured their first NBA championship in 53 years earlier this week, beating the San Antonio Spurs. Now to the political arena. The man widely expected to challenge UK Prime Minister Keir Starmer decisively won a by-election held Thursday. Andy Burnham had a message for his Labour Party in his victory speech.
11: This is a final chance to change. We must get it right. There will be no second chance. But it is a chance now to build a new politics based on unity and hope, turning away from the path that takes us to a divided, dark politics of the kind we see in the United States.
4: Burnham did not mention Starmer in his speech, but he's previously said he would join a leadership contest should one be launched. It's a return to Parliament for Burnham after spending the last 9 years as mayor of Greater Manchester. He'd served as a cabinet minister under former Prime Ministers Tony Blair and Gordon Brown. Alberta's dual practice healthcare system is on track to become a reality this fall. It will allow people to pay out of pocket to receive some operations in private, for-profit clinics. Aaron Collins reports.
12: Albertans will now have the option to personally pay for all elective surgeries.
13: Alberta's health minister says allowing surgeons to bill the public and private system will shorten wait times. Adriana LaGrange says the new dual practice system will only be for elective surgeries, and doctors will first have to complete a certain number of hours in the public system before doing private procedures.
12: This is a proven approach used in many other countries. It protects access and makes sure that public hospitals and clinics have the staff they need.
13: And LaGrange says that family medicine, emergency surgeries, and cancer care won't be included. Still, the NDP opposition's health critic Sharif Haji isn't convinced.
14: It's going to waste money. It's not going to lead us into better health outcomes. It's not going to reduce our wait times.
13: Haji says Alberta should beef up the public system, not provide more private options. Aaron Collins, CBC News, Calgary.
4: And that is The World This Hour. For CBC News, I'm Mike Miles.
15: 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I'm weather specialist Helena Mahalik with your south and central forecast. It will be a mainly cloudy night. Showers and thunderstorms will develop throughout south and central this evening. Risks include wind gusts up to 80 kilometers an hour and the risk of funnel cloud development in the southwest corner. Northwesterly winds will gust up to 50 kilometers an hour, becoming lighter after midnight. Overnight lows between 6 and 10 degrees. Tomorrow, sunny skies and a daytime high of 20.
3: 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My name's Matt Galloway.

0: recommended against that. In a moment, we'll hear from two people who testified in that committee on different sides of this debate. But first, we're joined by Shachi Curl, president of the Angus Reid Institute, which has released new polling around Canadian attitudes toward MAID. Your report comes, as I say, a decade after MAID was legalized. What do we know in this moment about how Canadians feel about medical assistance in dying as it stands right now?
1: It really depends on which version of the legislation we're talking about, Matt. There is very high support, nearly 80%, for the original 2016, that original version of the legislation that limited eligibility to people who were experiencing severe, irredeemable suffering for whom death was reasonably foreseeable. As we saw eligibility expand, we know now today that the level of support for repeated expansions indicates a drop. So that 2021 expansion of eligibility, which dropped the reasonable foreseeableness of death, means that only about 53% of Canadians support that level of eligibility. Basically, you don't have to be facing a death in the reasonable future. When it comes to expanding MAID to the point where mental illness becomes the sole condition, this is something that has profoundly divided Canadians.
0: You asked specifically about this in this survey. We should just say the survey was, a randomized sample, 1,803 Canadians, margin of error of plus or minus 2 percentage points. And the specific question was around that expansion, specifically about the sole underlying condition being mental illness. What did you hear?
1: That's right. So about 43% of Canadians say yes, they would support seeing an expansion towards that. 39% say they are opposed. So when you take into account that margin of error, Matt, it really is a very, very profound and almost even split.
0: The Justice Minister, because there's now this review, and the Justice Minister, Sean Fraser, said he's going to review the decision. When you take a look at the polling and what Canadians have told you, where are the political and societal divisions over this issue? How does it break down?
1: It really depends on the frame and the lens through which Canadians look at this issue. So for many who are not particularly religious, we see this particularly in Quebec and among Bloc voters, the issue is very much around one of government overreach and exclusion equaling discrimination. The more people you exclude, that discriminates them from being able to partake in the law, in the legislation, and that is discriminatory and it represents government overreach. That frame and mindset is something that we see among people for whom religion, religiosity doesn't really factor into the decision. For people who express more religiosity in their lives, and by the way, that is a majority of Canadians who have who profess some level of religiosity. This is really seen through a lens or a frame of what's the value of human life, even a life that is suffering, and what is the obligation of government and society to try to provide supports and other solutions for those people who are suffering before getting to a point of offering the MAID. And indeed, we see consensus on that part of it, Matt, where about three quarters of Canadians do agree that government should be able to demonstrate that they have provided adequate support, housing support, income support, disability and therapeutic related support before MAID should even come up. So that is one area where on this particular issue, we see a level of consensus. But otherwise, I see in our data, Canadians really wrestling with both sides of the arguments in this case. And about a third, in fact, tell us, look, we think that both arguments for and against have merit. So they're really, really struggling with this one.
0: And again, just finally, to your point, the majority of Canadians, according to your polling, support MAID. But I suppose the question is, where's the limit? Where's the line in that?
1: Well, that's it. Yeah. And what level of support and what criteria around that level of support?
0: Shachi, we'll leave it there. And we're going to talk now about a couple of sides in that debate and how that was playing out at the Parliamentary Committee. Thank you very much for this.
1: Thank you.
0: Shachi Curl, President.

0: president of the Angus Reid Institute. Dr. Sanjeev Sokalingam is chief medical officer and senior vice president of education at the Center for Addiction and Mental Health. He's a psychiatrist who does MAID assessments, was one of the witnesses called by that parliamentary committee. He's with me in studio. Was this the right decision to indefinitely pause the expansion of MAID eligibility for people whose sole underlying condition is mental illness?
1: Well, I would say based on our testimony at the Joint Committee and our look at the evidence, we feel, and I say we because the statement was from the Center for Addiction and Mental Health, and I was the lead for that, that this is really the decision based on the evidence and where we're at in terms of MAID for mental illness at this time.
0: Let's walk through some of that evidence. You said in your testimony at the committee in April that, these are your words, there is no doubt that for some people mental illness can be grievous and cause physical and psychological harm and suffering, but it is about the evidence that shows that it is falling into the criteria that the Supreme Court put out when it comes to who is eligible for MAID. So what does the evidence show or not show when it comes to what that disease means for whether it can be cured, whether it can be improved, whether it can be redeemed over time?
1: Yeah, I think the, again, just want to reiterate that point. This is not about a debate or a question about suffering. That grievousness, which is one of those criteria, that is something we see in our emergency departments, to see in our clinical care. But it is the other criteria, as you articulated, Matt, that one, irremediability, the ability for a condition not that will not get better, that we are able to
0: whether
1: predict.
0: Whether it's permanent or incurable.
1: Permanent, yeah. And from that standpoint, you know, we try our best as clinicians to predict outcomes for people with major mental illnesses or severe mental illnesses. But the evidence has said there's quite a debate. And in fact, our ability to predict people's long-term prognosis is actually variable, quite variable. And there is data to show that even diagnoses change over time, prognosis and treatment. We are not in a state of having more precise ability to predict outcomes for patients with mental illness long-term, but that's where we need to invest research.
0: Is there an example, without identifying information, but is there an example that you can give that speaks to that and speaks to the lack of evidence around, as I say, whether the symptoms of mental illness are permanent and incurable?
1: Well, I can give an example of an individual that I followed over a decade or more in my clinic, and without giving identifying information, just generally someone with a major mood disorder, like bipolar disorder, some trauma, precariously housed, multiple substance use difficulties, who at one time was presenting to emergency departments with suicidal thoughts repeatedly, almost on a 3 to 4 times a month. And over time with treatment, a lot of treatment, has had resolution of those suicidal thoughts, still has distress and difficulty, but has accessed treatment slowly over time in navigating a complex system, but has been able to have some stability in their life. Not to erase all of the difficulties by any means, but and perhaps if MAID for mental illness was available at that time of distress, may have opted or presented for MAID for mental illness, and 10 years later, may not have.
0: What about for those who are, as I say, treatment resistant? And we've spoken with people like that on this program, who say they are living through hell right now because over decades, their condition has not been ameliorated by treatment.
1: Mm-hmm. First of all, I have great empathy, and I hear that from many patients as well who come into our care or points of care who have tried everything, who've had difficulties having a response. And I think there are two points to this. One is we need to think about, as kind of healthcare providers in the system, that we are here for hope and for treatment, and that there are still treatments available, or maybe we haven't given an optimal course of treatment, and there are new treatments emerging. And two, we have a fundamental issue with access to treatments and geographic variability in different parts of the country, socioeconomic status. There are emerging treatments, for example, treatment-resistant depression, where you can get neurostimulation and other treatments in private clinics in certain parts of the country, but are not widely available for most Canadians. you know, how would we navigate this in the context of Made for Mental Illness, ensuring that people have equitable access to those treatments and appropriate treatment trials?
0: You also said that in, you said this in your testimony, it's not currently possible to reliably tell the difference between a person who is suicidal and someone who has a well-reasoned wish to die in a MAID context. Why is that so difficult?
1: Well, and I would say there is there are those who would say, well, we do that for people who have cancer, may present with suicidal thoughts, people in track one and track two of the current MAID legislation who present with suicidality. But I think the difference here is when MAID for mental illness, where it's a sole underlying condition, is being considered, you know, many mental health conditions have a higher rate of suicidal ideation when they present. In fact, when we look at other jurisdictions that do have this, many people do present with suicidal ideation. And suicidal thoughts are a fundamental symptom of many psychiatric conditions. So we're not saying this as a co-occurring kind of condition. It is, in fact, part of the actual diagnosis. And so when that happens, we are talking about treatment and recovery from a mental illness. And suicidal ideation could be variable in that context. And currently, our education available for MAID, our ability for MAID frameworks that have been proposed, provide a broad framework and identification of this difficulty, but no validated tools to differentiate suicidality from a wish to die.
0: This whole issue is being debated within your own profession as well. And I want to hear from Dr. Mona Gupta, who co-wrote new guidance by the Canadian Psychiatric Association on MAID eligibility for people with mental disorders. Have a listen to some of what she told this committee.
2: The clinical community has worked very hard to develop standards. I think that we have devoted more time and attention to people with mental disorders than any other patient group. I think that's a good thing. I think that's something we should be proud of. And I think we are ready to move on to the next phase.
0: Just finally, Dr. Gupta says that clinicians are ready, that there are other jurisdictions, including Belgium and the Netherlands, that have done this, that have expanded MAID eligibility. Are they wrong?
1: I will say Dr. Gupta and others have done a tremendous effort to try to fill in gaps in our system with education programs, training, and I would say guidance as opposed to guidelines for MAID for mental illness. And I say that because if you look at these guiding documents, there are principles, but there are no clear, again, validated assessments. What are the specific criteria about irremediability? Mm-hmm. You know, how many treatments does someone need to be treatment resistant for each condition? And many unknowns. And I would say, in addition to that, in other jurisdictions, you know, there are greater safeguards in terms of psychiatrists being involved, infrastructure support and investment in that, as well as, you know, the ability for psychiatrists to actually determine whether someone has had sufficient treatment for these conditions. Whereas here, it is really on the individual presenting to discern that.
0: Dr. Sokolingham, it's good to have you here as part of this conversation. As I say, it is a very lively debate, even within your own profession. I appreciate you being here. Thank you.
1: Thank you.
0: Dr. Sanjeev Sokolingham is Chief Medical Officer at the Center for Addiction and Mental Health. He was with me in our Toronto studio. Jocelyn Downey also testified before the Parliamentary Committee in the spring. She's Professor Emerita in the Faculties of Law and Medicine at Dalhousie University. What is your reaction to this decision, this recommendation?
3: Well, it's not a surprise, because we could tell from the beginning, the very first day when they appointed the co-chairs who were both opposed to MAID for mental illness already. And then it was orchestrated throughout, through the selection of witnesses, for example, and both in terms of who was heard from and who wasn't heard from. So it's not a surprise, but it's deeply disappointing, because I don't think that the result is one that respects the Canadian Charter of Rights and Freedoms. And I also don't think it's a report that helps Canadians understand what we should do about this issue. They present the evidence back and forth, but provide no reasoning, no assessment of the evidence. And so all it is a recommendation out of the blue.
0: If the decision is around a number of things, but one of them is that mental illness as an underlying condition is grievous and irremediable, and the suggestion is that there's a lack of evidence there. In your testimony, you said that some will say that that's the case, but their arguments have been advanced in court on two occasions and roundly rejected. What is your dispute with the lack of evidence argument when it comes to that issue, which is a key issue in that Supreme Court ruling that led to this point?
3: So the cases in which an argument was rejected are the ones where the government put forward and witnesses now have been putting forward that the Supreme Court of Canada decision in Carter didn't include people with mental illness. And that's what the Court of Appeal in Alberta and the Quebec Superior Court said. No, it does include that. So if you are going to exclude mental illness, you are not acting consistent with the Supreme Court of Canada decision in Carter.
0: Is there evidence? No. Is there evidence that mental illness as an underlying condition is grievous and irremediable?
3: Yes, I think that one thing for people to be aware of is that people with mental illness can already have access to MAID under our system, and clinicians are already assessing capacity, assessing irremediability, incurability, irreversibility, and so on, because if you have a physical condition as well as your mental illness, you're not excluded. So logic belies that if you have it as your sole underlying condition, clinicians can't do that. They don't have the evidence they need to do that. But if it's your sole underlying condition, if you happen to have diabetes 1 or some other physical condition, they suddenly can do that, and the evidence is there. That doesn't make any sense.
0: Yes, there's the argument that was made, and we just heard a little bit of that, that perhaps over time and with new treatments, those underlying conditions can be addressed.
3: That could apply to physical conditions as well. So they should be, on all logic, recommending that we roll back other kinds of MAID. And they're not. All they're doing is choosing to exclude people with mental illness as their sole underlying condition. And when there's nothing unique to mental illness and there's nothing that is all and only mental illness, then when you only exclude mental illness, you're discriminating.
0: There was a group of committee members, including Senator Pamela Wallin, who wrote a dissenting report recommending that this government instead refer the issue to the Supreme Court. What role do you think the courts could play in determining who has access to MAID?
3: Well, I think the courts will yet again determine who has access to MAID, as they have had to all the way along. When we had to get our first access through the Carter decision at the Supreme Court, then roll back the restrictions that the government put on that through Truchon decision. And now they will have to do that through the Brosseau case, which is going in Ontario and challenging the mental illness exclusion. I think that the reference to the Supreme Court is not a path that the government will choose to follow, and I do understand why, because this is an issue that requires a really robust factual foundation, and you don't get that through the reference process. But we already do have a case in front of the courts, and that's the way that this is going to get resolved if, in fact, the government decides to accept this committee's recommendation, which I think is still an open question. So I think rather than do the reference, what we would, if the government is going to accept the recommendation and we're going to be forced to get this resolved through the courts, I think what we would call on the government to do is to stop dragging its heels on the Brosseau case. It's been taking far, far too long. Deadlines get blown past. And so if that's how we're going to get the answer, then let's get on with it and get the answer.
0: We're out of time, but just very briefly, if as we heard from Shachi Kirill, Canadians are uncomfortable or unsure about that expansion of MAID, shouldn't the law be kept in line with public sentiment, or why shouldn't it?
3: Well, I think we have a Canadian Charter of Rights and Freedoms, which at its heart holds the view that minority rights need to be protected regardless of what the polls show. So I think that's your answer, is that the Canadian Charter of Rights and Freedoms protects charter rights of all Canadians, whether the majority or minority support those rights.
0: Jocelyn Daly, we will have to leave it there, but I'm really glad to have you here as part of this conversation. Thank you very much.
3: Thank you.
0: Jocelyn Downey is Professor Emerita in the Faculties of Law and Medicine at Dalhousie University in Halifax. You're listening to The Current Review on CBC Radio 1. I'm Matt Galloway. When it comes to provincial politics these days, pipelines and separatist movements are making a lot of headlines. But for many Canadians, day-to-day issues like healthcare and housing are still top of mind. In Nova Scotia, that is certainly the case, with ongoing emergency room closures, big changes to primary care access, and one of the lowest housing vacancy rates in the entire country. The Premier of Nova Scotia, Tim Houston, campaigned in the beginning on fixing that province's healthcare system. After 5 years in office, what progress has been made? And what does he see as the state of this nation? As part of our conversations with leaders across this country, we're joined from Halifax by the Premier of Nova Scotia, Tim Houston. We have been, as I said, speaking with provincial and territorial leaders across Canada. I was just in Victoria speaking with the Premier of British Columbia, David Eby. Before that was in Calgary speaking with Danielle Smith. Top of mind for both of those leaders is the state of this country and the state of the Federation. And I asked them this question, I'll ask it to you. Do you think Canada is working right now?
4: Look, this is an incredible country, and what a privilege to be a premier of a province at this moment in time with so much stuff happening in the world, but so much opportunity for our country. But certainly, it's been a tough time, and it's, you know, in many ways, it's an angry world. I mean, people are under a lot of pressure. We have literal wars, actual wars happening. We have tariff wars happening. We have just lots of pressure on families. So I can certainly understand the anxiety and the response people have to that. But Canada is an incredible country. There's things we can improve. There's no question about that. And we work towards that. But this is a great country, and I like it just the way it is.
0: You feel that it's working right now?
4: It's there's always going to be a situation where it's not working for everyone. There's going to be people who have grievances, people who have concerns. Mm-hmm. That's just always going to be the way that the world is. And it's our responsibility as leaders, elected leaders, community leaders, just business leaders to make sure that we create opportunities for people to to really thrive and lead their best life. But so there'll always be a bit of that. But it's a great country. I think one of the things that, to speak directly to your question, I know some of the grievances, some of the anxiety, particularly from the West, is around the transfer payments. They're developing their resources and they're sending money to other provinces like Nova Scotia, who for a long time hasn't developed their resources. So I acknowledge that. We have resources and we should develop them. And I think that's important to the country. And I think that's fair to the country. So that's part of the push we're doing that there. But no, this is a great country.
0: This spring, when the Prime Minister was in Halifax, he called the economic potential in your province sexy. That's the word that he used. What do you think the sexy economic potential in Nova Scotia is?
4: Well, listen, anytime you can be called sexy by the Prime Minister, that's a good thing. So, but listen, right now in our province, we have incredible opportunities in defense. We are Canada's capital of defense. 40% of our defense assets are in Nova Scotia. It's incredible opportunities here. And just over the last couple months, we've seen almost $3 billion of investments in defense. So we know the defense sector is growing. We have NATO Diana. That's NATO's North America Innovation Hub. There's about 300 companies that's tied to that. We have Cove, which is doing oceans research and hundreds of companies around there. So there's lots of opportunity in defense and defense investments. Our natural resources. I mean, we have just in the past year, we've advanced four mines. Now that would be probably four mines in the last 10 years, but they've all been in the last year. Gold mines, gypsum mines, we have critical minerals. So there's lots of opportunity in natural resources, but really incredible potential in energy. We have, of course, the Wind West project. This could Wind West alone, just on the this is offshore wind. Mm. Canada as a country has zero offshore wind. That's incredible. When you think about Canada with our vast coastlines and oceans, zero offshore wind. Well, Nova Scotia's ambition is to have the first offshore wind farm in Canada. And the potential there, the wind speeds are very reliable. They're very high, the world-class wind speeds. The water depths are good for, you know, fixed bottom structures there. So we have everything lined up there. And the potential of the Wind West project, our offshore wind, could produce a quarter of Canada's energy needs. It is massive, massive, massive. So just on the generation, so this would be the turbines and the offshore construction and stuff. This could be $40-50 billion worth of investment. And then of course you have to move the energy, so that's transmission, to build the transmission lines. That could be another $15 billion. So just with the generation and the transmission, $60 billion investment. Our entire economy is $40 billion. So just for scale, I mean, massive opportunities in energy, but also incredible opportunities in defense and natural resources. And there's a lot going on in this province. So I would tend to agree with the Prime Minister when he called it sexy. There's a really, really incredible opportunity.
0: So aside from the language, do you feel like you have a seat at the table when it comes to what's going on in Ottawa right now?
4: Oh, I would say not just a seat at the table. I think Nova Scotia has taken a leadership position in many ways on many files at that table.
0: In part because we started in saying that there are a lot of eyes on the West right now, particularly given concerns around a pipeline, but also rumblings around a referendum and threats of separatism in Alberta. Is the East getting enough attention, do you think?
4: Yeah, I think so. The thing about the premier's table, and this was like really one of the pleasant surprises of me becoming a premier and sitting at that table. I didn't realize like how effective that table was before, but now that I'm at that table, because we're all just trying to govern. You know, like I've heard it said, you know, governments can get along a lot easier than political parties because governments are just trying to govern. We have the same issues: healthcare, housing, you know, just supporting people, right? Opportunities. So that table is effective. And there's been such a switch under Prime Minister Carney. I mean, let's be honest. I mean, Prime Minister Trudeau was I have lots of opinions on his effectiveness as our prime minister, but whatever you say, he was very difficult to deal with as a premier.
0: What was difficult about working with the Trudeau government?
4: Well, he didn't listen to us or didn't care about what provinces had to say. He didn't meet with us very often. He didn't like it. It was just a little bit of lip service here and there.
0: You think he didn't care what provinces had to say?
4: Well, if he did, he didn't show it. How about that? But Prime Minister Carney does. He listens very carefully at that premier's table, and he's very accessible. Like I couldn't have just reached out directly to Prime Minister Trudeau. Never. But I can with Prime Minister Carney. So he shows a genuine concern for our country, which is very, very refreshing and very necessary.
0: And do you feel that concern, that ability that you have to reach out directly to the Prime Minister will help unlocking some of the potential that you have talked about in your province?
4: It is helping already. I mean, he has been his support, and from his ministers too. Like I can't, you know, defense and energy. The ministers we're dealing with, Minister McGuinty, Minister Hudson, they're very accessible, and they're helping move files along. So I'll give you a very tangible example. We have offshore gas and offshore oil, and it's regulated by a various very well established, very well respected regulatory system. It's joint Ottawa, Nova Scotia. That is the makeup of the regulatory board. And when we wanted to open up bids on our offshore oil and gas, because we couldn't do that under Prime Minister Trudeau, we said, "Hey, can we do that?" Now they've been right there with us. So we said, "Okay, what about doing this? What about telling the industry that we would do a regular schedule of bid calls so they know there's some predictability?" Sure. You know, what about, can we do something on the environmental assessment so it's more of a regional assessment instead of project by project? Sure. And these are, I mean, I can't even imagine trying to have that discussion with Prime Minister Trudeau or Minister Guilbeault or somebody like that. Like, they just weren't interested. But the leadership we have at the table now are very interested, and they have real discussions with us. We don't always agree, of course not. The answer is not always yes. But it's not always no either. And that's a fundamental shift.
0: There is urgency to that communication, in part because, as you've written about in the National Post, the Financial Post, pardon me, you wrote about this in April, the economy of Nova Scotia ranks near the bottom in North America based on GDP per capita. You wrote, "We do not belong in the basement, and it's not where we are going to stay." What does it mean in Nova Scotia to be in the basement?
4: Well, nobody likes to. It means the same in Nova Scotia. It means everywhere.
0: But what does it mean in your province? When you say you're in the basement, what does that look like?
4: If when your economy is not performing, it means there's not money. It means the wages in households aren't keeping up. The opportunities for households aren't keeping up. It means the government doesn't have the revenues to properly invest in things. So right now, you know, obviously I was the first elected in 2021, and I was very focused on healthcare in my first term. And we've made incredible progress in healthcare. Yes. Like when I look at that metrics, incredible progress. We've made incredible progress in it. Catching up on investments in people. We established a school lunch program. That's had a big positive impact on families and children across the province. We've been investing in infrastructure. All these things are good and they're all necessary, but they all cost money. And when you don't have the revenue, so right now we're running, I think this year's budget deficit, $1.2 billion in a province of 1 million people. That's a big number. It was 1 billion last year, and it could be 1 billion next year. So obviously, in this moment in time, we need to support people. We need to make these investments, but we need to show the world and also Nova Scotians that there is a path to get out of this. And that path to get out of this means growing our economy. That's why we're pushing on, you know, natural resources. That's why we're pushing on defense opportunities. That's why we're pushing on energy specifically, but also incredible economic opportunities in healthcare itself, just from the investments we've made. But so what it means is there's the pie is smaller. The money pie is smaller. Mm. So we need to grow the money pie so everyone can get a bigger piece and we can do a bit more for people, because that's the goal.
0: When you talk about there not being money, there are people who point the finger directly at you. You cut the HST by 1% in 2025. Your government cut parking fees at hospitals. You eliminated bridge tolls. Now you're dealing with this austerity budget that is eliminating jobs and programs, and you have faced furious criticism at home over this. Did you cut too much?
4: No, look,
0: you didn't cut too much, but you also admit that you don't have the money.
4: No, because look, how do you call a $1.2 billion deficit an austerity budget? That's not really an austerity budget. We're still investing.
0: I think there are a lot of people who, it's not my language, there are a lot of people in your province who call it an austerity
4: budget. Yeah, but it doesn't make them right. It doesn't make them right, because the fact is that we're investing $1.2 billion more than we're taking in. That's not austerity. That's still incredible investments in people. Yeah, we've had to look at some programs and stuff. But look, when we can cut the HST, that puts money in the pockets of people. When we cut parking fees at hospitals, that puts money in the pockets of people. When we remove tolls and bridge fees and stuff, puts money. And
0: Does it not also take money out of the government's pocket then?
4: Absolutely it does, but I fundamentally believe that people, that families know what to do with money better than any government ever will. So the more, when it can leave money in their hands, they know how to spend it. They spend it on the things that matter to them: housing, groceries, looking after their families, right? So these are very deliberate decisions, absolutely. And I wish we could, you know, and I just want to speak to a little bit about some of the criticism you talked about. A lot of it came from the arts community. And just for perspective, when I became premier in 2021, the investment the government was making in the overall arts community was around $50 million. Now today, that's $66 million. So from 2021 to today, that investment has gone from 50-ish million to $66 million. Like, that's not a cutback. Now last year was a little higher, yes. So it's less, so 66 is less than what it was last year. But we need to look at the big picture on these types of things. And they're tough decisions. Look, I didn't become premier to do less for people. I don't want to do less for people. Nobody likes that, right? But we have to look at the long game and how we can do more in the big picture.
0: It wasn't just the arts community, though. You were at the African Nova Scotia Heritage Gala and you were booed. Booed as you were trying to speak on stage. There's this video that's been widely circulated of protesters hounding you in the streets as you're trying to walk through the streets of Nova Scotia. What was that like to be at the center of, you could call it whatever you want, a firestorm protest, but when people are voicing their displeasure at your decisions, what is that like?
4: However bad you can imagine that feels, times it by 1,000. Imagine walking across the street and having Nova Scotians spitting at you, yelling at your face. You can't even possibly imagine how terrible that feels.
0: You reversed some of those decisions. Do you think that you got things wrong?
4: Well, look, I think when we make the best decisions that we can with the information we have, there's been a number of times when I've said, hey, we got that wrong. I think as premier, I feel it's my obligation to Nova Scotians to move fast. Nova Scotians feel a sense of urgency on the issues that they face. Their government should too. So I always say, like, with my background from business and some of this stuff, I believe I can, you know, make 99 decisions in the time somebody else might make 5, right? But when you make 99 decisions in the time somebody else might make 5, you have to have the courage to say we didn't get them all right. We're not perfect. You know, we do the best we can. But when we get something wrong, we have to have the courage to say we got that wrong. I've walked back a number of high profile things. Mm-hmm. It's not because I was trying to be vicious or malicious. It's because we made a mistake. And on some of those changes in the budget, I would say that, you know, when we had more information, we realized we made a mistake. And the way I described it to Nova Scotians, and this is sincere, is we probably got a little bit too clinical and a little less compassionate. And that's a mistake. And I take ownership for that. So when we can reverse things, we reverse them.
0: Let me ask you about another issue, and we hinted at this. This is the cost of living. Canadians right across, you know, coast to coast to coast are dealing with this. Nova Scotia is one of the most expensive provinces in this country to rent. What are you doing to ensure that people can afford not just to move to Nova Scotia, not just to live, but actually to stay in one of the most beautiful parts of the country?
4: Well, of course, growing the economy, creating opportunities, bringing wages, these are part of it. Trying to right-size the tax structure. That's why we made HST cut. That's why we've done some personal income tax cuts as well. I think these are necessary for a lot of reasons. The housing crisis is real. There's, you know, certainly in certain types as well, right? You know, certain type bedroom number sizes, it's a little more acute for
0: you're,
4: sure.
0: You're there in Halifax. You know that that's one of the most expensive cities in the country to rent in.
4: Yeah. So the solution to a housing crisis is more housing. So that's why we have fast tracked a lot of, you know, permission. We had one subdivision, just as an example, it was in HRM here. For 10 years, they were going through the process of trying to get approvals. That's like, I don't believe in that type of government. It's either yes or it's no. It's not always yes. It's not always no. But, you know, we got to get rid of the maybes in government. So that's maybe in government speak means, can we get another study? Can we look at this? So we tried to fast track some of the appropriate housing development. Some of them are already online. So the solution to the housing crisis is more housing, but this is a great city and people want to move here. So that's always going to create some demand supply issue, but we're trying to get in front of it.
0: How worried are you about not just people moving there, but people feeling that they can't stay, that they can't live there? Do you know what I mean?
4: Oh, of course. Yeah. I mean, nobody like that's not a good feeling. I mean, we want people to know that they can live here and they can have a good life, a good quality of life. We offer that in spades, but that they can have a job opportunity and that they can feel and know that whatever job they're in, they're upwardly mobile, that there'll be other opportunities. These are all part of it, right? So when you have one of the worst performing economies in North America, that's not good for that. So we're not the worst anymore. We are on the move. So directionally, we're going the right way. But I do believe that as we get new sectors, new opportunities, and you know, some of the specific programs that we put in, you talk about the tax cuts, we put a program in, it's called the MOST, More Opportunity for Skilled Trades. Under this program, anyone who's 30 or younger is working in a, you know, designated trade, skilled trade. They don't pay any personal provincial income tax on their first 50 grand. That's a real and tax incentive. Young people, we made major, major changes to the apprentice program. Young people are stopping me and saying, hey, I got that MOST program, or I was able to benefit from some of the apprentice changes you made. I'm excited about what you're doing in natural resources. You know, this is engineers, accountants, this is everything, right? The Wind West project alone, think about the number of professions that would, everything from catering to engineering to welding. So we have to make sure that on the job side, that there are opportunities for people. They have to have a place to live, you know. So we're pushing hard on the construction, more housing. But look, the job of premier is a little bit like whack-a-mole, you know. There's always issues popping up. No day is boring, let me tell you that. But you get out what you put in. I put an awful lot into being premier because I get an awful lot out. And I'll continue to do that.
0: Let me ask you about healthcare. This is, in many ways, you were hired initially to fix the healthcare system. And you have seen, there's more than 60,000 people in your province on a wait list for a family doctor. But that's down significantly from 160,000 people in June of 2024. This is a national story in some ways, people trying to get access to primary care. What did you do that other provinces and territories could steal?
4: Well, first off, I don't want to brush over the 60,000. That 60,000 Nova Scotians that, you know, we want
0: more
4: to
0: than 60,000, I think, but yeah.
4: Yeah, it's all, there's maybe a little bit more than 60,000. Let's call it, for the sake of argument, less than 65,000. That's 65,000 people that we want to get to attach to care. But let's be real about that as well. That's 6% of our population. Any guess what the national average would be? Over 20. Neighboring province, 24%. So I do think it's okay to take a moment and say 6%. All right, we still got some work to do, but wow, 6%, not 20 anymore, Premier. Like, I think that's an impressive story.
0: Which is why I asked, what do you think other provinces could steal from you? This is a success story.
4: Yeah. No, it's there's lots that we have done in terms of just, you know, scope of practice for different healthcare professionals, but recruiting as well. But so I think once you get some momentum. So last year, We recruited net 199 new doctors in Nova Scotia. That's a massive number for Nova Scotia. That means more appointments. That means more attachment, right? But I think we've listened carefully to doctors on a lot of the red tape they were doing, like a lot of the patient loads they were doing. So we've made incredible progress on that. And certainly, you know, some of the stuff we're doing on training too, we're opening a new medical school at Cape Breton University. That's a big, big deal. We've opened a system. It's actually award-winning in innovation. It's to train foreign-trained doctors. It's an assessment clinic where a foreign-trained doctor can come to Nova Scotia in 12 weeks or less, get their license. So they're doctoring, we're assessing them, we're evaluating them. And in 12 weeks or less, that's a staggering number. So 12 weeks or less, they can get their license. So that is helping, right? So all these things send a positive message to people working in healthcare that their government is serious about supporting them. Mm. And when that message is received by healthcare workers, it changes a lot of things. So there's work to be done on healthcare, but I think, you know, when you look at some of the wait times and some of the progress we've really made, I mean, it's what I say to, you know, the health minister and the senior leadership team and healthcare professionals, like it's okay to stop for a second and say, okay, we're making some progress.
0: Still difficult to keep ERs open. And we know this because we've spent time out there reporting on this and doing a program. We were in Muscadabit Harbor talking about how difficult it is for people to get care in their own community. Why is it hard to keep the ERs open?
4: Well, I mean, look, there's different ways you can access care too, right? So there's different clinics that people can go to.
0: But for somebody who needs to urgent care and they arrive at the emergency department and it happens to be closed, why is it hard to keep those open?
4: Well, I mean, it's if you need urgent care, you're going to get it. First off, I want to dispel the fact that there's going to be this, you know, there's some massive need that you're going to get urgent care and you can't get it. You'll get it for sure. The EHS system, that's our ambulatory system, that is like, The improvements in that system are absolutely stunning. And you call one, they're going to come and they're going to take you to the right place. You're going to get care. So that exists. But could there be more for other types of care? Of course. And I think that's just the recruitment and retention. That's just the doctors nowadays too. The younger doctors are different. They don't take the same patient load. They don't have the same. Look, they're not showing up and doing house calls anymore either, which once upon a time they did as well. So the world changes. We need to be respectful that the world is changing, the quality of life, the life balance with work that doctors have, that's changing as well. It's difficult in rural areas, but we recognize that as well. We make sure that there are other opportunities and options available.
0: Let me ask you, I have to let you go, but I'm just going to ask you a couple of quick things. One is the way that you speak about the Prime Minister Mark Carney, somebody could say, well, he sounds like a liberal. You're not. You're a progressive conservative premier. Do you feel part of the conservative movement across this country?
4: I think as premier, it's just we talked before about like I'm not that focused on partisan politics. I'm just focused on people. I'm going to work with anyone who wants to help Nova Scotians and wants to help Canadians. And I don't really put too many labels on that. They come in different shapes and forms and colors and all that type of stuff.
0: Do you feel like a conservative in Canada?
4: I just feel like a human being who wants to help people. Mm.
0: On the 1st of July, the Prime Minister is going to deliver a message to Canadians. And this goes back to the question I asked you earlier about Canada working and whether there are people in this country who feel like it's not working. There are people who want it to work better. These are hard times for a lot of people. There's still a lot of uncertainty about what the future is going to look like. And it feels like a moment in this country. What do you want to hear from Mark Carney on Canada Day?
4: Well, I think this is not just for Prime Minister Carney, but it's for all of us. So when people have grievances, we should listen to them and we should respect them. So the first thing we can't do is just talk down to those who have some grievances. We need to listen carefully to them. And you know, some of them will agree with and some of them won't, but the solution lies in respect. So I think what we'll probably hear is just a respectful message about how the opportunities and the strengths of this great country and how we're better together.
0: And you feel good about Canada in 2026?
4: I do.
0: I'm glad to hear that. Tim Houston, it's a real pleasure to have you on the program. I'm glad to have you here, and I hope we have the chance to speak again. Premier, thank you very much.
4: Look forward to it. Thanks for having me.
0: Tim Houston is the Premier of Nova Scotia. He was in Halifax. More conversations with provincial and territorial leaders from across this country to come on The Current. You're listening to The Current Review on CBC Radio 1. I'm Matt Galloway. We are a week into the World Cup, and fans from around the world are flocking to all 16 host cities across Canada, the U.S., and Mexico, and to some of the towns where the national teams are training. This has all brought people together whose paths might not otherwise cross for some unexpected and joyful encounters in Boston, where tens of thousands of Scotland soccer fans, also known as the Tartan Army, have taken over the city.
5: We'll take the high road and I'll take the low road, and I'll be in Scotland before.
6: For the people of Boston, I think it's been a great
7: experience. They've been really friendly, and I think they've really enjoyed the Scottish support as well.
8: Yeah.
6: You know? And for us, it's been just once in a lifetime, I think.
0: There were so many Scottish fans in Boston that there were reports last weekend that the pubs were running out of beer. And everywhere in that city, you would hear this. In one neighborhood in the Boston area, a local man named Mike Morrison heard those bagpipes playing across the street, then posted a video of them on social media. And that's where the story begins. Mike joins us from the Boston area. When did the Scots arrive?
9: Well, it was about a week ago to the day that the Scots moved into the Airbnb across the street. And as you said, what a week it's been. Quite a whirlwind and tons of fun.
0: When did you know that you had new neighbors?
9: Well, it's kind of an interesting story. My wife and I are early risers, so she happened to get up and head out for her morning run, but came right back in pretty quickly and said, you've got to come out and see the house across the street. I have to assume that there are some lads in from Scotland who are going to the game because it looks like a new embassy over there.
0: What did it look like?
9: They had flags hanging from windows. They had Scottish bunting sort of on the fence, decorations, and it was certainly tasteful, but very festive.
0: And then the pipes. When did the bagpipes begin?
9: And then the pipes indeed. So I had gone outside to water the flowers and the grass and take care of some things before my boys woke up. And certainly, what did my eyes see but a guy come right out? And I thought to myself, there's no way he's carrying a bagpipe. but soon enough, my ears wouldn't let me down, and it happened to be the truth.
0: And so you recorded, I saw this video, and it was, he's just standing in front of the Airbnb with the bagpipe, just letting her go.
9: Yeah, just having right at it, and I want to be clear that this was welcomed by the neighborhood. This was not a wake up call. They were not noisy, and come to find out later when I had connected with them, the whole reason was that one of their mates had been sleeping in from jet lag, and it was time for him to get up.
0: And so you shoot this video; it goes all over the place. What happens after that?
9: Sure, yeah. So I shot the video of the Scottish alarm clock and posted it to Twitter, really thinking nothing of it. Went about my day just kind of in a good mood because things were pretty festive. And then sure enough, a few hours later, I had friends texting me saying, have you checked your Twitter account? Which I had not, and got a bit of a shock.
0: How many people have seen this video? A lot, right?
9: Well, the one I posted to Twitter, I think I checked yesterday, and it was north of 9 million views, but people asked me to share it on their channels, and I said, go for it, spread the joy. So, you know, combined with those views, who knows, my goodness.
0: Did the folks across the street with the bagpipe and the bunting and all that, they had seen the video, of course?
9: They did. In fact, we actually didn't get a chance to connect till early the next morning. I had been coming home from the gym and they had been getting some coffee down the street. And I pointed at them across the street and I walked over and I said, you guys know you're famous. And they said, it's you that made us famous. And so we had a couple of handshakes and connected later that morning and then that night.
0: And they invited you over for beers as well.
9: They did. My children's bus stop happened to be right outside their door. And I said, I'll get the kids on the bus and come in. And so I came in the morning and again, hugs and handshakes. And certainly I was offered a World Cup beer at 8 o'clock in the morning. But for me, Friday was a work day. So we made plans to meet up over there later on at their Airbnb that night.
0: Tell me about the sausages that you made.
9: Well, you know, the guys and I had a great night on Friday, and I knew that they were prepping for the game the next day. So I had been up early the next morning, and I figured I'd go down to the store and buy some classic American tailgate food, which is Italian sausages and peppers and onions. Not exactly something we typically serve at 8 in the morning, but I figured after waking up, the guys wouldn't mind.
0: This is, again, a photo that goes all over the place because you are celebrating the fact that you have new neighbors and you're cooking up a barbecue full of sausages.
9: Yeah, I almost had to kind of document it myself because here I am in my backyard, probably at 7 a.m. cooking sausages and for the guys. And so I figured I'd just tweet out a couple of photos because at this point it was just good fun. And I figured that this would be kind of funny. At that point, I didn't even know if they were coming over. But sure enough, about 20 minutes later, we had the whole crew.
0: Word gets around. You are now a friend to the Scots. And what you hear from another Scottish fan on social media?
9: Sure. Yeah. So this was, again, part of this World Cup magic. Throughout the process of meeting the guys and tweeting, I met a wonderful woman on Twitter who contacted me via direct message and said, I'm having so much fun watching the tweets about you and the lads. I'd love to buy you a ticket to tonight's game. However, that game was sold out. So she said, would you mind if I bought you next Friday for Morocco, Scotland? And I said, of course, I don't mind. I'm incredibly grateful just to be considered.
0: She bought you. One of the stories of this World Cup is just how expensive these tickets are. She bought you a ticket because of the good things that you had done for the Scots.
9: Yeah, and I have to tell you, I accepted it with great joy, but with a lot of sheepishness and trepidation because I just felt like kind of undeserved because I'm kind of a goofy guy sending out some tweets. But I just was picking up on the joy, and I said, I've got to go. I've got to experience this.
0: There are, and it's not just your videos, but social media is filled with videos of the Tartan Army marching down the street on the way to the baseball game, on the way to the pub, taking over Fenway Park at a Red Sox game. How would you describe the vibe in your city right now?
9: The Tartan Army comes out in full force. They do not do anything lightly. They don't do anything halfway. It's been called an invasion in Boston. And while that might evoke the right imagery and the truth, I think it's more that they've come here and wrapped their arms around us and lifted us up to celebrate along with them.
0: But Bostonians have done that too, right? What does that say to you about this moment when, as you said, it's not annoying to hear the sound of the bagpipe across the road from you, but that people are excited by this. They're excited by the moment.
9: Yeah, I absolutely think so. And so many of the things I've seen online and people have talked to me personally just saying, like, I think we all needed this good news story. And I'm not so self-centered that I think my tweets have done anything major to change the world, but I think it's this story and the stories around our city, state, and country are giving people a reason just to kind of smile and take a break from the bad news. And I think it was probably more surprising to us just how badly we needed it.
0: Yeah, I'm not saying you're changing the world, but you certainly made a lot of people feel good with that the video of the bagpipes.
9: Well, and that makes me feel good. So thank you for saying so.
0: You are now an honorary member of the Tartan Army. What does one get for being an honorary member of the Tartan Army?
9: Certainly plenty of mentions on Twitter, that's for sure. I would say being a member of the Tartan Army brings with it a lot of good feelings, a lot of goodwill, and a lot of joy. I think people tweeted that a few times. I've been told on Twitter that I'm an adopted Scot, which I'm honored by and don't take lightly. And again, if Scottish Twitter is to be believed, I have never purchased a drink in Scotland, and it seems I'll never get the chance.
0: Will you wear a kilt to the match between Scotland and Morocco on Friday?
9: Watch my social media.
0: Mike, it's a joy to talk to you. The things that you have done in your community are great. Thank you very much.
9: Likewise. Thanks for having me.
0: Mike Morrison is a resident of the Boston area. He will be sitting with the Tartan Army as an honorary member when Scotland plays Morocco tomorrow. That's all the time we have for the Current Review. My name is Matt Galloway. Thanks for listening.

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0: Traditional songs, acoustic sounds, hip-hop, R&B, the dance floor-filling beats of electric powwow, and everything in between. Explore the diverse sounds of contemporary Indigenous music from across Turtle Island and around the world. On Reclaimed, right after the news.
2: From CBC News, The World This Hour, I'm Mike Miles. Canada's made history on the soccer pitch, scoring a first-ever men's FIFA World Cup match victory, routing Qatar 6-0 in Vancouver and launching a celebration. John Hernandez reports.
3: Oh, Canada! Time is out.
4: A sea of red pours out of BC Place into downtown Vancouver, 50,000 strong and not a frown in sight.
5: I am very proud for Canada to win this game.
6: It was unreal to be able to host and, you know, get the atmosphere in Vancouver.
4: Canada dominated Qatar Thursday. The historic 6-0 victory marked the men's national team's first ever World Cup victory. Doing it on home soil made it that much sweeter for fans who took to the streets and bars in droves.
7: Celebrate! Drink the beer!
4: The win puts Canada in a strong position to make the knockout stage of the World Cup, and some fans believe the team could go even further.
8: Hopefully make it to the end, win the World Cup.
4: Canada will return to BC Place to face Switzerland on Wednesday. John Hernandez, CBC News, Vancouver.
2: Friday's talks between the U.S. and Iran on implementing this week's agreement ending their war won't be happening, so says the Swiss Foreign Ministry. This after the White House announced U.S. Vice President J.D. Vance wasn't going, saying plans for negotiations weren't finalized. Vance has been busy defending the deal in the face of criticism from Democrats, even some Republicans. Canadians may soon have a new way to gamble. Financial tech company Wealthsimple says it's testing out an app allowing clients to access prediction markets and wager money on certain events. But Denise Sandari explains, Canadians won't be able to bet on everything just yet.
9: These are very simple contracts, and they're all or nothing.
10: Marius Sokan says even when a financial institution offers them, prediction markets are not traditional investments. He's a Canada research chair in financial technology at the University of Calgary.
9: Either you win big or you lose your entire estate.
11: Okay, what's this for again?
10: Wealthsimple. Prediction markets let users wager on future events. Wealthsimple says it will offer Canadians access later this summer. The company only has regulatory approval to allow bets in categories like economic indicators or climate trends, not politics, war, or sports.
12: It does kind of blur that line between what is gambling and what is financial trading.
10: Andrew Kim researches gambling and addictions at Toronto Metropolitan University.
12: So it's a lot less than what is available in the States, but I think sort of kind of getting a foot in the door to see what this might look like.
10: Wealthsimple wouldn't tell CBC News what it's betting the demand will be for these financial wagers.
13: Winner, Daniel.
10: Anis Haidari, CBC News, Calgary.
2: Canada Post and the Canadian Union of Postal Workers have signed a new collective agreement ending years of labor strife, which included national strikes. Both urban and rural postal workers ratified the tentative deal last month. CUPW says it protects key rights, including job security and pensions. It also promises wage increases and pays for all hours worked for rural and suburban mail carriers. The contract runs until January 2029. The House of Commons has risen for the summer break.
14: It's been a very busy spring sitting. It's been a very productive spring sitting.
2: House Leader Stephen McKinnon says parties agreed to end the session after passing multiple bills on division, meaning without a vote count. MPs return September 21st. In Chicago,
15: I see trees of green, red roses too.
2: Christina Aguilera, among a star-studded lineup of performers at the inauguration of the Obama Presidential Center. Former Presidents Bill Clinton, George W. Bush, and Joe Biden were also at the opening ceremony. The campus includes a museum paying tribute to Obama's presidency, educational programs, and swaths of green space. Technically, it opens to the public Friday, but tickets are said to be sold out until November. That is The World This Hour. For CBC News, I'm Mike Miles.
11: 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I'm weather specialist Helena Mahalik with your south and central forecast. It will be a mainly cloudy night. Showers and thunderstorms will develop throughout south and central this evening. Risks include wind gusts up to 80 kilometers an hour and the risk of funnel cloud development in the southwest corner. Northwesterly winds will gust up to 50 kilometers an hour, becoming lighter after midnight. Overnight lows between 6 and 10 degrees. Tomorrow, sunny skies and a daytime high of 20.
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19: Tansen and Totemek, I'm Jared Martineau. This is Reclaimed, and today we're continuing our celebration of National Indigenous History Month. And we're doing it with a very special guest DJ mix from Mohawk musician and producer Shub. He's put together a hype set of bangers from across Turtle Island and turned them into his very own powwow step party. Coming up, you'll hear tracks from Natasha.

You're rocking to the sounds and cuts of Six Nations' very own Shub with his powwow step party mix. I'm Jared Martineau. This is Reclaimed on CBC, and I hope you're enjoying the vibes. What you're hearing right now is a fire collab straight from Northern BC. Earthchild and Symbiosis Wilson with Up and

Sago, I'm Shub, Mohawk, Turtle Clan of Six Nations, and you're listening to my mix celebrating National Indigenous History Month on Reclaiming.

You're deep into a continuous DJ mix from the godfather of powwow step himself, the one and only Shub. He reps the Turtle Clan from the Six Nations of the Grand River in Ontario, and he's one of the most well-known DJs and producers in Indian country. You might know him as one of the founding members of the legendary indigenous DJ and producer crew, A Tribe Called Red, going right back to the beginning, before their days as the Hallucination. Since then, Shub's made a big lane for himself as a solo artist, producer, and DJ, but as you can hear in this session, he still reps his turntablist and scratching chops as a DMC Canada champion. And if you haven't had the chance to see him play live yet, look out for him coming through at a summer festival near you. This is Reclaimed on CBC. I'm Jared Marno, and I hope you're loving the beats today. Let's get back into more from Shub and a tribute to our dearly beloved Inuk sister, Kelly Fraser. This is Sedna on Reclaimed.

West Coast Bounce. You're hearing Sakani featuring Chasse Scans and Efrain YB. And you're deep into a very special DJ mix from Shub right here on Reclaimed. I'm Jared Martineau, and you can listen live from anywhere in the world. Just head to the CBC Listen app and click the local tab. Let's get back into Shub's set. Here's an uplifting tune from Ace and Abby. This one's called War.

0: Zago, I'm Shub, Mohawk, Turtle Clan of Six Nations, and you're listening to my mix celebrating National Indigenous History Month on Reclaimed.
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remix of her track, Mm-hmm. I'm Jared Martineau, and you're flowing with the sounds of a continuous powwow step party mix right here on Reclaimed, courtesy of Mohawk DJ and producer Shub. The energy here is undeniable. Let's get into something now from Sebastian Gaskin. This one's called Shadows.

0: Big tune from J-Row, that was Gone Too. And it closes out the epic powwow step party mix that you've been hearing today from Shub. A big thanks, Hi Hi and Yawon to Shub for continuing our celebration of National Indigenous History Month with such a fire mashup of music. Stay tapped in with Shub and check out more of what he's got going on. Just head to djshub.ca. This is Reclaimed. I'm Jared Marno, and I hope you've enjoyed the guest DJ mix today. Drop me a line to let me know. 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And join me again next week to keep celebrating National Indigenous History Month. I'll see you then. Hi, hi, Miigwech, and Masi Joe for listening.
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6: A voter in a UK by-election that is billed as the most consequential in British history tells us how it feels to be a kingmaker of sorts, potentially responsible for choosing the country's next prime minister.
7: From CBC News, The World This Hour, I'm Mike Miles. History on the soccer pitch. For the first time, Canada's achieved victory at a FIFA World Cup match.
8: That goal felt overdue, man!
7: It dominated Qatar 6-0 at BC Place in Vancouver Thursday, sending Canadian fans into ecstasy.
9: It feels great. It's like one of the best feelings you can ever feel.
10: Coming in as an underdog, you know, nobody really expected Canada to do too much. It's a lot of pride, right?
11: It's amazing, terrific, mind-blowing.
12: I've never been to a sporting event like this. It's wild.
7: The CBC's Tanya Fletcher has more on what the game means for Team Canada.
13: Yeah, well, this match was significant on both sides because neither Canada nor Qatar has ever won a World Cup match, the men's. Both teams tied in their first game of this tournament. So Canada came away with a 1-1 draw last week. And now to have Canada land its first World Cup victory in history on Canadian soil here in Vancouver is extra special, and that's what these fans are celebrating. This victory does put the team in a dominant position now to advance past the group stage for the first time in history. So Canada's final group stage match is against Switzerland. That's next week on Wednesday, once again here in Vancouver at BC Place. And that game will serve as the ultimate decider for which team takes the top spot in the group to move on.
7: The CBC's Tanya Fletcher at the Vancouver celebration. By the way, Mexico became the first country to make it to the knockout round, defeating South Korea 1-0 Thursday night. Alberta's government is laying out details of what it's calling a dual-path health care system. Starting this fall, people will have the option to pay for things like knee, hip, and cataract surgeries performed by private, for-profit clinics. Hospital Minister Adriana LaGrange is defending the practice, saying when patients move up to the private system, others move up the wait list, adding safeguards will protect the public system.
14: Every physician who chooses to participate will be required to work a minimum number of hours in the public system first before they can provide private services. This is a proven approach used in many other countries. It protects access and makes sure that public hospitals and clinics have the staff they need.
7: LaGrange says treatment for life-threatening conditions such as cancer will not be included in the new system. South African officials say a Canadian tourist has been shot and killed at the Kruger National Park. The park authority saying one of the guides accidentally discharged a firearm, hitting the 69-year-old. The victim has not been named. South African police are investigating. Global Affairs Canada is extending its condolences. Ukraine has launched its largest drone offensive against Moscow since the war began more than 4 years ago. The attack damaging a key oil refinery, causing fires and suspending flights. Briar Stewart has more on the aftermath and the warning the strike sends.
15: Ukraine's President Volodymyr Zelensky said the attack was retribution for a strike on a historic monastery in Kyiv on Monday. We do not want this war and we never wanted it, said Zelensky. But if Ukraine burns, your Moscow will burn. In an area around the capital, an apartment building was hit by a drone and cars were burned. There was no comment from Russia's president. Vladimir Putin is hundreds of kilometers away, hosting leaders from Southeast Asian nations in central Russia. Russia's foreign minister vowed there would be more attacks on Ukraine in response. At a meeting in Brussels, Germany and Britain pledged hundreds of millions of dollars more in military aid. But what Kyiv says it really needs now are more U.S.-made Patriot interceptors to try and defend its cities against Russia's ballistic missiles. Briar Stewart, CBC News, London.
7: That is The World This Hour. For CBC News, I'm Mike Miles.
16: Good evening. 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I'm weather specialist Helena Mahalik with your south and central forecast. It will be a mainly cloudy night. Showers and thunderstorms will develop throughout south and central this evening. Risks include wind gusts up to 80 kilometers an hour and the risk of funnel cloud development in the southwest corner. Northwesterly winds will gust up to 50 kilometers an hour, becoming lighter after midnight. Overnight lows between 6 and 10 degrees. Tomorrow, sunny skies and a daytime high of 20.
17: Hello, I'm Neil Kirksall.
6: Good evening, I'm Chris Howden. This is As It Happens, the Midnight Edition. Tonight.
17: Tailoring made, a Canadian senator tells us she disagrees with her colleague's conclusion that people whose sole diagnosis is mental illness should be indefinitely excluded from a medically assisted death.
6: Baby steps. It took over 50 years, but the UK government is finally apologizing for pressuring tens of thousands of new mothers to give their babies up for adoption. And our guest was one of those children.
17: A by-election that could be a by-by-election elsewhere in the UK. All eyes are on the vote in a northern constituency, which could spell the beginning of the end for Prime Minister Keir Starmer.
6: High time. A Canadian MP makes the case for loosening federal restrictions on magic mushrooms after a constituent who was battling cancer convinced him of their benefits.
17: When the going gets tough, the tough get discoing. We'll try to understand why Team Scotland's unofficial World Cup anthem is not a stirring Highland stomp from yesteryear, but the obscure 70s jam. Yes, sir, I can boogie. It's great, that's why.
6: And you can't spell wet without E.T. Finally, an interviewer has the courage to ask Steven Spielberg a question that has haunted us all for 40-plus years. Was E.T. slimy or dry? As it happens, the Thursday edition, radio that salutes one of Mr. Spielberg's most popular characters.

0: government has until July 11th to respond to that recommendation. Here's some of what committee co-chair Marcus Pawlowski told Neil after the report was tabled yesterday.
1: I think we're just so far away from being in a position where we would start to contemplate those cases. We don't have enough mental health services right now in the country, and we don't believe as a government we should be offering a medical assistance in dying as an alternative to providing adequate mental services.
0: Liberal Party MP and Medical Assistance in Dying Committee co-chair Marcus Pawlowski talking to Neil last night. Not everyone on the committee agrees with its recommendation on MAID. Senator Pamela Wallin is a committee member. She's in Ottawa.
2: Senator, he says Canada is just not ready for this. Do you agree?
3: No, I don't. We heard testimony, as we did back in 2024, that the system is ready to deal with this. These are matters that are very complicated. Nobody disputes that for a moment. But as in many treatments and care alternatives and even end-of-life alternatives, this is a matter of choice. Then people need to work through that system with the rules and the guidelines and the guardrails that are in place with their own family members and make these kinds of decisions. I think what's really unfair about this approach is that we, A, have a law in this country that people can apply for and receive MAID if they are eligible. And what we're doing is discriminating between physical illnesses and mental illnesses, as somehow a mental illness is lesser. The people who suffer with this would beg to differ, and had we been able to hear from more of them on the committee throughout the committee process, but the selection of witnesses was quite biased in one direction.
2: There's a couple of things I wanted to dissect there. There's a couple of things I wanted to go further with you there. In terms of the witness selection, it is something that I brought up in that conversation because you and other dissenting opinions, voices said that. But how was it biased? I mean, isn't it within your power, you're part of that committee, to choose who you're hearing from?
3: No, there's the majority and the minority on committees. And we very seldom engage in joint parliamentary committees where there's members of parliament and senators, because members of parliament have different rules and they behave differently. In the Senate, we look for actual peer-reviewed evidence. We actually look for the views and opinions of those who are informed on the matter and who would be able to actually share their views on the state of readiness of the system. So that was the problem, and I think that's where the bias came in. We raised it on several occasions, which is, this is not a fair representation. We raised it with individual people who came and gave testimony, or we raised it with our committee members, that this is not a place for just unsubstantiated opinions or even opinions based on someone's personal experience. This is a place to assess whether or not the system is ready. And the bits of testimony that we had directly on that issue from the professionals who are in the field, who work with this on a daily basis, who constructed the rules and led other committees on this issue, said that the system was ready and was able to deal.
2: The co-chair, I asked the co-chair about the question of bias and could it have called more witnesses? He said the committee could have called more witnesses, but then he went on to say this.
1: There was a letter sent to the committee signed by 16 of, I believe, 18 presidents of or chairs of their psychiatric teaching schools. So 16 of the 18 asked for MAID not be extended to include mental illness. So it may also be that especially in the psychiatric community, the preponderance of leading psychiatrists are against expansion.
2: Could he have a point there that this might just be the majority opinion among experts?
3: I'm not going to relitigate this debate. What we were looking for is not the opinions of groups of doctors or psychiatrists mm-hmm. or any other professional association and their members who may or may not have any direct experience with this issue. We were trying to get the views of the people

0: who are involved in the development of the rules and regulations and guidelines and training for the maid professionals, and that's what we were going for. You know, that those views are valid and they should be heard, but they are not all of those people who signed the letter directly involved in a daily basis on the question of whether or not the system is ready and able to deal with this issue, with those with mental illness as a sole underlying cause who seek MAID could be dealt with in that system and responded to. And well, for the people who are setting up the system, they said they were ready. So we can only go on the informed opinion of those who are involved in the system.
1: What kinds of stories have you heard from people specifically? You know, maybe they were not involved in the committee didn't call them as a witness, but what have you heard that makes you feel that this was the wrong decision at this time?
0: Well, my views are long held that, and as our dissenting report said, because this issue is complicated, because there are such strongly held views, because we didn't really have the right kind of evidence put before this committee in its fullness, including hearing from people with lived experience. And I think you've seen some of that in the press. There was a woman who wrote an open letter to the Prime Minister saying, I've been dealing with this. Mental illness is just as every bit as serious as a physical illness. And I think the only way to resolve this, when there are so many strongly held unchangeable views, is we send it to the Supreme Court of Canada. They are the ones that ruled in the first place and said medical assistance in dying is legal in Canada. It was the political process that then started to put in the rules and regulations and reduce and try to micromanage this. And I think that this is fundamentally a question of individual choice. People choosing and consultation with medical professionals to see whether they meet the criteria, and that's how this issue should be dealt with. But I would like, so that everybody has certainty about this, to have the Supreme Court rule on this specific issue.
1: Senator, I'm very glad we could speak. Thank you.
0: Great. Thank you.
2: Senator Pamela Wallin is a member of the Special Joint Committee on Medical Assistance in Dying. We reached her in Ottawa.

0: Right now, the fate of the United Kingdom may rest in the hands of about 0.1% of its population. Voters in the northern constituency of Makerfield cast their votes today in one of the most consequential by-elections in British history. It was called after the MP for the riding stepped down to make way for the mayor of Greater Manchester, Andy Burnham, to run. If he wins, Mr. Burnham intends to launch a leadership bid, which he hopes will culminate in the ousting of Prime Minister Keir Starmer. Makerfield has long been a Labour stronghold, but if recent local elections are any indication, frustration with Mr. Starmer has pushed more people to the right-wing anti-immigrant Reform UK party. Peta Prescott has lived in the area her entire life. She normally votes Green, but today she voted Labour. We reached her at Ashton in Makerfield earlier today.
1: Peta, have you cast your ballot yet?
2: I have, yes.
1: And what was that like this time, given how significant this election is?
2: It was very different, let's say, than a normal election. I mean, a normal election, you would automatically just be voting for the person that you want to win because you believe in their policies, you know, where this election, it's more of a vote to keep the right out, you know.
1: What have just the last few weeks been like as things have ramped up to come to this day?
2: I've honestly never known anything like it. I mean, Ashton in Makerfield is a really, you know, it's quite a small place. Mm-hmm. And we are only a small part of the Makerfield constituency. But just for example, the last general election, I think maybe we got a couple of leaflets through the door. I don't recall seeing anybody knocking at the door asking who I was going to vote for. This time, I've actually just counted, and so far we've had 30 leaflets through the door. Mm. You go into the centre of Ashton, and there's camera crews everywhere. People asking you who you're voting for. We've just never been under the spotlight this much before.
1: Well, what is it? What does it feel like for you and maybe your neighbors to know how much sway you as voters, 75,000 people or so, have this time? Kingmakers, potentially.
2: Yeah, it's pretty terrifying, to be honest. I just hope that I hope that we're worthy of the responsibility.
1: That's a lot on your shoulders, I can tell.
2: Yeah, it is.
1: To let our listeners know a little bit more, Makerfield has been a safe seat for the Labour Party for more than a century, but in local elections recently, all the seats except one in that area went Reform. That's how the majority of people voted. Yes. What kinds of things, frustrations, have you been seeing or hearing from your neighbours, others there, that you think might be drawing them to Reform?
2: I think it's difficult. I think we have to look at the media that we have, and you know, the media that we have is funded by the billionaires, and therefore they have a reason for it to be right leaning. Social media, I think, has a huge role to play in it, and the algorithms that are showing a lot of right wing agendas. But basically, the thing is, at the moment, we have a huge cost of living crisis. It's really difficult to get appointments at the local hospital. If you have to go in late to A&E, you could be waiting there for, I mean, not just hours anymore, but days. Things have gotten really quite bad for us at the moment, and people are looking for somebody to blame. And so, unfortunately, people have started to punch down and blame the immigrants rather than looking up and finding other reasons why, you know, this could be happening, I think.
1: Yeah, we should mention Makerfield is the majority of the population, 95% is white. There are immigrants,
2: yes,
1: as you've said. But what are you hearing from I don't know if you have been speaking with them or neighbors. I mean, what kinds of conversations are people having, knowing that there's this? I mean, is there a divide there now with this election?
2: There's a huge divide, yeah, between neighbours, between family, between friends. So most conversations that you have is generally about politics at the moment, but a lot of it is just stop the boats. I mean, yeah.
1: whatever happens with this election, how do you think things will be, given that you're saying there's this divide now?
2: I'm honestly not sure. I think we're hopeful. I guess people are hopeful that yes, things will get better for us, and maybe after the election, and if Burnham got in, for example, and things got better for us locally, maybe people would start to come back together. But I think in the immediate, aftermath, I think it's quite worrying because, yeah, just in my own family, there's been a huge divide, and it is like that with everybody that you speak to. It's pretty dire. It's sad.
1: It is sad to hear. And you're not the only place where that's happening, as you know, and not just in the UK.
2: No.
1: And going back to Burnham for a moment, Andy Burnham, you know, is any part of you worried that he's using his success in Manchester and potentially your constituency now in this election as a stepping stone, that he won't take you and your concerns with him if he were eventually to become prime minister?
2: We do hear that being said quite a lot. And I think you just have to go with the hope that he will do what he says he's going to do. And in another 3 years, there's going to be a general election. So I think Andy Burnham has 3 years to prove himself. I think we will possibly still get, you know, some extra investments, because we would hope that the PM wouldn't want his constituency to be, you know, flagging behind the rest as we have been.
1: Peter, I'm very glad we could speak. Thank you for this.
2: No problem. Thank you for having me.
0: We reached Peter Prescott in Ashton in Makerfield earlier today.

0: Tomorrow night, Scotland will face Morocco at the World Cup. And when you picture a horde of Scots heading into battle, you might think Braveheart.
1: They may take our lives, but they'll never take our freedom!
0: But when Scotland beat Haiti a few days ago, the crowd didn't sound like that. It sounded like this.

Believe it or not, that is not a Highlands folk song that they're singing. It is Yes, Sir, I Can Boogie, an ABBA-esque hit from 1977, originally sung by a Spanish duo of disco divas known as Baccarat.

0: Now, this is Scotland's first chance in a long time to show the world that it can boogie. It hasn't qualified for the World Cup in 28 years, and the Scots are definitely underdogs. ESPN puts their odds of winning the cup at 200-1. But with that win against Haiti under their belts and the unofficial slogan, "No Scotland, no party," Scottish fans are injecting some much-needed levity into their matches in the USA. And among those fans is Glaswegian Craig Telfer, a Scottish superfan and host of the football podcast A View from the Terrace. We reached him in Boston.
1: First things first, Craig, can you boogie?
2: You better believe it. You better believe it. I've been boogieing since Scotland qualified for the World Cup in November, having an absolutely fantastic time following the national side. It's the first World Cup in 28 years, so very excited about that.
1: Did you dance before? Did you boogie before that?
2: I've gone 28 years without boogieing, so it's only till we got that special goal to send us through to the World Cup that I got the boogie in my shoes.
1: But why this song? Why are Scots singing a Spanish disco song from 1977 in Boston in 2026?
2: Yeah, the story behind this is really interesting. So there's a guy called Andy Considine, who was a pretty ordinary Scottish top flight defender. Well, I think in the early 2010s, he'd gone on his stag weekend to Amsterdam, and he dressed in drag and videoed himself dancing along to Yes Sir, I Can Boogie. Now, fast forward to 2019-2020, Scotland have got a bit of an injury crisis, and Andy Considine gets called up to the national team. Suddenly, people start talking about Baccarat and Yes Sir, I Can Boogie, and the video resurfaces, then all of a sudden that becomes a song that celebrates Andy Considine playing for Scotland. And then since he is no longer playing for Scotland, it's just now become ubiquitous with Scotland. So for the last 6 years, that song has become a Scottish football anthem. It's incredible just that it came from this leaked video from his stag do and is now ubiquitous with the Scottish national team and Scotland supporters.
1: You're not just dancing, you're singing it too, as our listeners heard. You want to sing a little for me?
2: I can boogie, but I need a certain song. I won't sing the rest, but you get the general idea.
1: Yeah, I was dancing as you sang it. It's impossible not to. So thank you for that. We're also hearing and seeing these stories about orange traffic cones ending up on top of statues across Boston, wherever Scottish fans are. What is that all about?
2: So in Glasgow city centre, there is a statue of the Duke of Wellington on the riding a horse, and it's just famously for years that statue has had a traffic cone in its head. So there's about when I was leaving to come to the harbour today, I've just been in Provincetown. When I went to get the boat, I walked past three different statues all with traffic cones on their heads. It's remarkable. We've completely taken over.
1: And you're proud. I can hear the pride in your voice.
2: Yeah, it's great. I think that Scotland fans have really embraced Boston. Yeah. You know, as the World Cup's quite expensive to come out to.
1: Sure.
2: It's a long distance for us to travel. But I've spoken to so many people who have just made a lot of sacrifices, spent a lot of money to get here. And everyone, every single one of them have completely embraced it. And on top of that, I think Boston have really embraced us as well. We're a really good set of supporters. I would call it a charming boisterousness. We're just proud to represent Scotland and have a good time doing it.
1: Well, it sounds like you're developing a bit of a reputation, you and the other Scots, a good one. We're going to play for you a little bit of a clip from a local NBC news story. They're speaking with a parks worker who's talking about cleaning up after they've gathered.
3: They deep, man, and they could drink too.
4: What? Are you kidding me, man? They must don't got no water over there in Scotland.
3: After they're gone, I'm one person cleaning up after them, man, and it ain't that bad. They came, conducted themselves, man, with class, dignity, man, and they like our city. So I'm happy they came, man.
1: That's a pretty ringing endorsement, a class and dignity. Do you think the rest of the other Bostonians feel the same way?
2: I think so. I think that any of the Bostonians that I've spoken to, they've been really, really pleased that we've come here and we've really enjoyed ourselves and had a good time here. And as I say, it's not just about coming here and enjoying yourself. It's about being respectful and courteous as well. We are having a good time. We want everyone else to have a good time with us.
1: How much beer are you all drinking?
2: an extraordinary amount. Like, I knew that Scottish people have got a remarkable capacity for lager, but I think it's on a different scale. In Boston, I think I saw a news story that it was like the amount of alcohol that has been consumed was more than was consumed during St. Patrick's Day. Now, I know the Bostonians really like St. Patrick's Day and enjoy celebrating it. I know that like drinking alcohol isn't necessarily something to be proud of, but we do have a capacity, and I think that we are single-handedly keeping Boston, this economy and business, with the amount that we're putting behind the coffers.
1: A bunch of the Scottish fans went to a Red Sox game at Fenway Park, classic activity. Yeah. How did you like it?
2: I'll be honest, I wasn't 100% sure what was going on. The game seemed to end like very abruptly. It seemed to be dragging on. It was like about 10:30 when it finished. And then all of a sudden, everyone just got up. And I actually had to turn to the person behind me and said, what happened? And he said, oh, we lost. So maybe I wasn't paying attention, but I did find it a bit confusing and a bit slow. And I don't know what baseball crowds are like, but it was like being at a football crowd at the baseball. There was loads of chants going up, like Flower of Scotland, Super John McGinn's, No Scotland, No Party. There was all those ring around Fenway Park. So it was really special to be a part of that.
1: I mean, you've made so many amazing memories. Is there one that's your favourite?
2: Yeah, I was in New York for a couple of nights. I went through Times Square. My hotel was just around the corner from Times Square. And there was a bunch of Scotland fans, might have been five or six of them, all about in their early 20s. There was a boy walking with a boombox taking requests from people. And one of the young Scotland fans had asked for Yes Sir, I Can Boogie. And then all of a sudden, more fans from around the world joined. Colombian fans, Ecuadorian fans, Senegalese fans, French fans, Argentinian fans, Brazilian fans are all joining them. Yeah. And then it becomes this international mosh pit where hundreds of people in the middle of New York City are all bouncing around to Yes Sir, I Can Boogie, all waving their flags. And I think that's what makes the World Cup so special.
1: Yeah.
2: You've got fans of nations who would never normally encounter one another all come together to just have a great big laugh and a great big dance to this 1970s Spanish disco song. It was incredible to see. I was beaming seeing it, and I was so proud of the young guys for starting that big dance. It was brilliant fun.
1: Oh, to be there. It sounds incredible. I'd say have fun, but you certainly don't need me to tell you.
2: Tonight I'm going to, somebody in Boston has organised a singles night. There's 100 women from Boston and 100 Scotland supporters are going to be there. So I'm going down to check it. I've got a girlfriend. So I mean, if she's listening, I can assure you I'm not there to get up to no good. I just want to see what that's like and just see
1: how the guys, sociological, anthropological research.
2: That's the one. Thank you very much. You said it better than I ever could.
1: Craig, this was great. Thank you.
2: No, thank you. But I love talking to you.
0: Craig Toeffler is the host of the Scottish football podcast A View from the Terrace. We reached him in Boston.

0: The UK government has announced that it will issue a formal apology to victims of historical forced adoptions. And today, the Church of England did just that.
1: We are profoundly sorry for the pain, trauma, and stigma experienced and still carried today by many people as a result of historical adoption practices in homes linked to the Church of England.
0: That's the Archbishop of Canterbury, Sarah Mullally, apologizing for forced adoptions in the United Kingdom after the Second World War. At the time, thousands of unmarried women and girls were separated from their babies and pressured into giving them up because they were unwed. Now, after decades of campaigning by adoptees and birth mothers alike, the government is preparing to formally acknowledge what happened as well. Vic Fielder is an adoptee and co-founder of the adult adoptee movement in the UK. She was just a week old when her 18-year-old mother was forced to give her up. 20 years later, her mother died by suicide before the two ever had a chance to meet. We reached Ms. Fielder at her home in Somerset, England.
2: Vic, what did that apology, those words, give you today?
3: Unfortunately, very little. It barely refers to adoptees. It only really speaks about mother and baby homes, when mother and baby homes were only a part of the whole Christian adoption machine. They don't mention the role of the clergy. It's weak. They could have said so much more.
2: Were you surprised that they didn't say what you wanted and what others wanted and needed them to say, or were you bracing for something that fell short?
3: I was bracing for something that fell short because they didn't engage with survivor groups. Mm. Oh, I'm much more hopeful about what will come from the government. I think that the government have commissioned inquiries and they've taken a lot of evidence in. The last particular Education Select Committee really did take on board the survivors' testimonies that were given firsthand to the committee. And I'm hoping that will feed into their apology.
2: What did you know growing up before you found out about your adoption?
3: I'm what's known as a transracial adoptee. So I'm black and my parents are white. And in that situation, it's very, very difficult to disguise your adoptee status. Mm-hmm. So I've pretty much always known in one form or another that I'm an adoptee. I was told that my mother gave me away.
2: And when did you find out that that was not her choice?
3: Not till a lot later. In fact, I first got my records in 95, but they were so scant that it didn't really paint that picture. Mm. About 18 months ago, I reapplied to get my records, or I got my records having applied significantly before that. But I got almost my full records, and that very much paints a picture of a lot of coercion and a lot of pressure being put on my mother by the adoption agency. The thing is, I've been working in adoption advocacy for a few years mm-hmm. now, so I know my adoption was forced, just because it mm-hmm. it took place within a period where forced adoption was what was done. But to actually see it in black and white, to fully acknowledge it, that is a little bit of a thing.
2: What did you see in those letters? What did you read?
3: I read a young woman who was desperately trying to find stable accommodation so that she could keep her baby, and an adoption agency that were pressuring her to sign the papers to have me adopted away. Mm-hmm. That's what I read.
2: You're a mother as well now. How do you process, mm-hmm. you know, what she was forced to do?
3: I don't think you can. Mm-hmm. I think it's such an unnatural thing to do to a woman that I don't think that it's something that you can necessarily wrap your head around.
2: What do you want listeners to know about what your circumstance, your situation, how you were taken from your mother or forcibly adopted away from your mother meant for your life growing up?
3: Well, it didn't have my mother in it. And it didn't have my siblings, one of whom grew up only 40 miles away from me. And we never knew each other until I was 50. I would have had a sense of culture and self, and I would have known where I'd come from. I would have had my medical history. There's lots of things that would have happened.
2: Yeah. How do you deal with what could have happened and what would have happened today as you do this work?
3: Therapy is that you can't. I don't think you can. I don't think it's something that's that easy to process.
2: Yeah.
3: And I think the more that you, I don't think it helps. The more that you dig down and you find out just how insidious this system was, that separated mothers from their children. I'm still shocked sometimes. One of my colleagues at the Adult Adoptee Movement has been doing a lot of work around the history of adoption,
2: mm-hmm.
3: and she'll still show me a clipping from a newspaper or a magazine or something that my jaw will hit the floor with the language and the way that we're treated as commodities and things like that.
2: What are other birth mothers and adoptees, you know, telling you after these words from the Archbishop of Canterbury? How are they receiving that apology?
3: I can't speak. I don't think I can speak for the mothers. Mm-hmm. I don't think that's fair. Mm-hmm. We've issued a statement as the Adult Adoptee Movement, along the lines of, you know, without accountability, an apology means nothing. And if you haven't actually engaged with the survivors, how can you give a meaningful, heartfelt apology? That you're then not learning the lessons of the past. And actually, we feel as an organization that that apology is an insult.
2: Other groups have talked about what could and should happen next after Prime Minister Starmer says what he's going to say as well. Some have talked about compensation. Is that something that would be helpful to the people that you work with?
3: I think that no amount of money could replace what was taken from me. That's my own personal view. I would rather see funding to services that all adoptees can access. So I'd like to see proper trauma-informed pathways, because our suicide rate as a community is through the roof. I'd like to see our medical records flagged for as an adoptee, so that when we're asking for, say, screening for conditions that we don't know whether we have inherited or not, that we sort of get a yes rather than a no for risk of inheriting certain things. It can take over 2 years for an adoptee to get access to their records.
2: What are you saying to other adoptees, you know, who are not satisfied and even insulted by this initial apology?
3: I'd say that we're going to keep the pressure on. The church have said that they're going to listen, so we'll keep trying to bang at that door and see if they can at least acknowledge more fully some of the wrongs of the past, because I don't think that we can move on, or they can move on, until they fully acknowledge the full extent of the church's reach within historical forced adoption.
2: Vic, I appreciate your time. Thank you for this.
3: No worries.
0: Vic Fielder is an adoptee and a co-founder of the Adult Adoptee Campaign in the UK. She's in Somerset, England.

0: It's not often that four former U.S. presidents and first ladies come together. It's even more rare that when they do, Stevie Wonder, Bruce Springsteen, and Bono are there as well. But that was the scene today, as Barack and Michelle Obama and their daughters were in South Chicago, not far from where Michelle grew up, for a ceremony to dedicate the new Obama Presidential Center. Residents, fans, musicians, Bushes, Bidens, and Clintons gathered at the campus to mark the occasion before the center officially opens tomorrow. Here is Michelle Obama for the record.
1: Please indulge me for a moment because I'm going to take a little time to do something that I know my husband will not do today, and that is to fully sing his praises. Barack, yes. You got to look at me.
2: No, I'm not.
1: You told me all those years ago that you couldn't promise me the world, but you could promise me an interesting life. And of course, you outdid yourself and managed to give me both. 8 years in the crucible, and not once did you melt from the heat. Not once did you let it harden you. And to do it all, as a first, and the higher standard that comes with all that, the claims that a U.S. senator and constitutional law expert wasn't qualified for the job, the lies about your birthright, your faith, your patriotism, the outrage when you stated the biological fact that if you'd had a son, that he too would be black. Yet, you were unflappable at every turn, always focused, always calm, always looking at the long view. How absurd it is to even imagine that you might have buckled under the pressure even once, lashed out in frustration, lost your temper. How absurd it is to imagine that you might have done anything but make our family and this entire country proud.
0: For the record, that's former U.S. First Lady Michelle Obama talking about and to her husband Barack at a dedication ceremony today for the new Obama Presidential Center in Chicago.

0: A conservative MP is on a mission to convince the Liberal government and people in his own party that they should loosen up about shrooms. This week, Cory Tucker introduced a private members bill that would make it legal to prescribe drugs like magic mushrooms, which are being used as experimental treatments for conditions like depression. Currently, Health Canada allows very limited access to psilocybin. We reached Cory Tucker in Toronto.
1: Cory Tucker, your bill is named for, was inspired by one of your own constituents. How did psilocybin help him?
2: Well, Thomas Hartle was a very special individual. And like so many other loved ones or family members you might know that had the diagnosis that we all fear. It was stage 4 cancer, given months to live. For Thomas, it was too much. His mind was everywhere, and his physicians couldn't treat his cancer because of his anxiety was through the roof. So they tried different antidepressants, and nothing would work with Thomas. And his physician prescribed psilocybin with counseling. And to access it right now, you can prescribe it in Canada, but you need Health Canada, the bureaucrats, to sign off on it. And Thomas was lucky enough that they did sign off on a special access program. So he was able to receive his psilocybin counseling, and it was working. So with his mind at ease, his body could fight cancer. And it was working for upwards of 3 years until Health Canada cut him off. And that's when he came to see me. And I kind of had a cursory knowledge about mushrooms when I was younger, but I didn't think that much of them as medicine. But I made the commitment to Thomas to look into it a little bit more. And then I started reading more and more stories similar to Thomas's. Mm-hmm. And I started reaching out to these individuals and hearing how psilocybin has helped them.
1: Your bill would still require that people get a prescription from their doctor to use psilocybin. Many of the approved studies for psilocybin, they're administering it in a highly controlled medical environment. Do you have concerns about people being prescribed these powerful psychedelics and maybe not being fully prepared for the effects or without medical supervision?
2: Well, right now, what we're living with is as much as it's legal for your physician to prescribe it, it's the bureaucrats that have the say that will overturn your physician. And I'm not a doctor, but neither are the bureaucrats. Now, currently, if you get declined or if you want to self-medicate, there are numerous options online and unfortunately storefronts in major cities across Canada that you can access gray market psilocybin, which we don't know what's actually in there. We don't know the dose. We don't know where it's coming from. There's no guidelines at all. And the current status quo is actually encouraging more people to consider other streams of accessing their medicine. And I don't think that's proper because, psilocybin has been kind of a misunderstood medicine for many decades. It was in the 1970s, it was scooped up with hard drugs such as mm-hmm. cocaine and meth and terrible, addictive, toxic drugs that will kill you, and there's no reason for it. And it's kind of fitting that I represent Saskatoon University and come from the province of Saskatchewan, where in the 1950s we were leading the world in research into psychedelics. And actually, the word psychedelics was coined in Weyburn, Saskatchewan.
1: Yes.
2: At the time was the largest mental health facility in the British Commonwealth, was in Weyburn, Saskatchewan. And fast forward to today, now that we have a better understanding of how psychedelics work and the mode of actions for psilocybin, I think it's now the proper time to revisit psilocybin.
1: There's actually, when you talk about the shift in understanding and acceptance of psychedelics, there's actually, I was just at the Royal Ontario Museum, there's an exhibit about it, and they were speaking about Sir Osmond coining that term, but also how striking it is that there would even be at a museum like that, an exhibition. So that speaks to what you're saying about further understanding and acceptance. But you became more interested and knowledgeable after your constituent came and spoke with you and asked for help. What does that mean for reaction from others in your party, fellow conservatives who maybe haven't heard the stories or have the knowledge that you do, or others in general? What kind of reaction are you getting?
2: Unbelievable support. The Conservative caucus has a diverse caucus of different people with lived experiences, different strengths. We have individuals that were former addicts living on the street that got their lives cleaned up. I heard stories from some of my colleagues that their loved ones that they feel that they've lost for over a decade to mental health challenges, are able to have their sister back after one session with psilocybin counseling. So there's support within caucus. This is a very, I believe, a conservative approach, is that we believe in freedom. We believe in choice when there's a medicine that is all natural, that is non-toxic and non-addictive. We should not be regulating it how we currently do it in Canada.
1: You know, as our listeners have been hearing, and you know well, in this country, we're in the middle of an important and deep conversation around medical assistance in dying, mental health, as people with that underlying condition being mental health, who want access to MAID. When you think about psychedelics for therapy and treating mental illness potentially, how do you see that fitting into this moment in our country and that conversation?
2: Currently, the state will help you end your life, but they won't allow you to take a medicine that is a natural plant, that is a mushroom, that is non-toxic and non-addictive, which makes no sense at all. This has to change, and Thomas's bill will fix that, providing a pathway for molecules to be approved through Health Canada and for your physician, if he or she feels that you would benefit from psilocybin counseling, would be allowed if Thomas's bill passes.
1: You mentioned the support from your fellow Conservatives. What's your sense of Liberal MPs and whether they will join you and support this bill?
2: Very encouraging so far. I just introduced the bill this week. I've had a couple conversations with Liberals about the bill, and they're very supportive. And it's also, with the introduction of my bill, I needed unanimous consent from all the parties, actually, for the day that I introduced it. I'm grateful that they saw the value in Thomas's bill. And I'm hopeful, because something's got to change.
1: Corey Tucker, I'm glad we could speak. Thank you for this.
2: You're welcome. Take care.
0: Corey Tucker is a Conservative MP representing Saskatoon University. We reached him today in Toronto.

0: Today, the fun roared on in New York City. The NBA championship-winning New York Knicks brought their prize home. Thousands of fans lined the streets to watch the team and the trophy parade from Manhattan to City Hall in a chaos of joyous tears and confetti. Also on a float was longtime Knicks supporter and New York Mayor Zoran Mamdani. He handed ceremonial keys to the city to each member of the team and its staff, and he gave a speech.
1: My fellow New Yorkers, for 53 long years, we have watched and we have waited. We have watched from nosebleeds and through gritted teeth, on televisions in the windows of electronic stores, and from projectors balanced on fire escapes. We have watched alone in our apartments with our heads in our hands, shoulder to shoulder at bars where the signal flickers, alongside friends and family who we wish more than anything could be here today, sharing this moment. For 53 long years, we have watched the Knicks and we have waited. We waited without ever knowing if this day would come, and we waited because we knew deep down in our sick, suffering hearts that it would. New York City, this team has done it. The New York Knicks are NBA champions. New York City has just had two of the most magical months in as long as any of us can remember. Over these past weeks, as the Knicks kept winning, our city has come together as one. Neighbors invited neighbors over. Strangers high-fived one another in the street. Subway conductors sang their announcements and bus drivers danced behind the wheel. So often when this city comes together, it is because we are forced to, by a moment of tragedy or adversity. What a gift it is to be brought together by pure, unfiltered joy. There is a Jalen Brunson quote I can't stop thinking about. I'm gonna tell you. You are allowed to think about the worst possible scenario, but you gotta go out there and do something about it. Time after time, we thought about the worst possible scenario, and time after time, the Knicks went out there and did something about it. The Knicks did not just win for New York City. They won like New York City. What is New York if not your back up against the wall? A dream that feels just out of reach? A rent payment you don't know how you'll ever make? And who are New Yorkers if not people who hear those odds and smile? Who look at a 0.4% chance of success and ask, why are you giving me a head start? This is our city. This is our team. For 53 years we watched. For 53 years, we waited. Now, we've won.
0: New York City Mayor Zoran Mamdani speaking at the New York Knicks NBA Championship Parade earlier today.

0: Music from Steven Spielberg's magical classic, E.T. A spellbinding tale of unexpected friendship. And a traumatizing tale of a cute, weird little guy who gets so sick and pale, and it's the worst. And you're like, no, E.T. But then, spoiler alert, it's the best again. By the end, there's not a dry eye in the house. Or is there? I'm not asking about us in the audience. Our eyes, shirts, and popcorn are all soaking wet from the helpless sobbing. I'm asking about E.T. himself. Itself. What is the texture of its outer membrane, or whatever? When you imagine high-fiving it, do you imagine having to wipe your hand on your jeans afterwards because of, like, a secretion? Earlier this week, Rachel Abrams, one of the co-hosts of the New York Times podcast, The Daily, sat down with Mr. Spielberg to discuss his new movie, Disclosure Day. And she took the opportunity to request a definitive answer to one cinematic question that has haunted us all.
1: This question is not original, and it is probably only for me, but was E.T. slimy or dry?
2: E.T. What a wild question. E.T. Was a little moist, but never slimy.
1: A little moist, but never slimy. Was that an actual directive you gave?
2: E.T. was only dry when E.T. got sick.
1: Right,
2: and
1: right,
2: then
1: right.
2: E.T. was dry.
1: Okay, moist, but
2: I've
1: not...
2: I've never been asked that question before, ever.
0: Well, there you go. E.T. is neither slimy nor dry, but a little moist. If you high-five him, your hand will briefly be a little damp. But that's all. He will make a sort of peeling sound when he gets up from a pleather sofa, but, you know, we all do. So that's fine. All in all, Steven Spielberg, diplomat that he is, managed to half satisfy those who believed E.T. was always freshly talked and those who thought he oozed some sort of clear, viscous goo. And if you were really hoping E.T. was dry, we're sorry to have put a damper on things. Here's Wolf Parade with Am I an Alien Here?

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1: That's the thrill of the Northern Super League. And it's back on CBC Gem, with six fierce clubs battling all season long for glory. From coast to coast, Canada's first professional women's soccer league is bringing the heat. 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
2: From CBC News, The World This Hour, I'm Mike Miles. Canada has passed new legislation allowing the authorization of banned pesticides. It cleared Parliament Thursday as lawmakers rushed bills through ahead of summer recess. Marina von Stackelberg breaks down the major changes to the Pest Control Products Act.
3: Dr. Trevor Hancock with the Canadian Association of Physicians for the Environment says the new pesticide rules give Mark Carney's cabinet broad authority to greenlight the use of any pesticide, even a pesticide that Health Canada has decided is unsafe or it already banned.
4: So what you've got is cabinet overruling science.
3: But the government says ministers will only do it in exceptional circumstances. Stephen McKinnon is the House leader.
5: We would not use these measures if there are health hazards beyond that. I would refer you to the Minister of Health.
3: But Health Minister Marjorie Michel would not provide CBC News an interview. Lobby records show she and her staff met regularly with CropLife, the lobby for the pesticide industry. Her office says it's her responsibility to consult with agricultural organizations. CropLife applauds the new law. It says it allows farmers to be more productive, adapt to climate and pest pressures, and stay globally competitive. Marina von Stackelberg, CBC News, Ottawa.
2: In their two previous World Cup appearances, the Canadian men's soccer team failed to win. But Thursday in Vancouver, Team Canada didn't just beat their opponents from Qatar, they dominated in historic fashion. Karen Larson reports.
6: I think Canada's going to win the World Cup.
7: Winning the entire tournament might be a stretch, but as victories go, Canada's over Qatar was as decisive as it gets.
6: Guys, 6-0? Come on.
7: That's right. 6-0, the final score, in front of a frenzied Canadian crowd of 50,000 who turned BC Place Stadium into a roiling sea of red. Sure, Canada wanted, even needed, a win to ensure the best chance of advancing to the knockout stage, but no one would have predicted such a one-sided result.
8: It's historical, obviously. It's our first win ever in a World Cup, and to do it in this fashion, I think, was very good.
7: But amidst the celebration, despair for midfielder Ismail Kone, taken to hospital with a broken leg resulting from a questionable tackle. With the win, Canada joins Switzerland atop the Group B standings. The two nations meet in a showdown to determine the group winner next Wednesday.
9: 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Come on!
7: Karen Larson, CBC News, Vancouver.
2: Canadian guns are turning up in some of the most war-ravaged parts of the world, in the hands of violent militias. Foreign Affairs Minister Anita Anand promised to review the issue after CBC News first revealed these weapons ended up in Sudan. But as Eric Cito from our visual investigation team reports, the problem has become worse.
10: The shocking video shows a young paramilitary Sudanese fighter abusing a captive soldier with a weapon, identified as a Sterling Cross XLCR, a precision sniper rifle manufactured in British Columbia. We tracked the same Canadian guns to Libya, used by an ultra-conservative militia accused of torture and war crimes. And in Yemen, arms dealers who market guns on YouTube and Instagram tell us they were smuggled. Kelsey Gallagher of NGO Project Plowshares says not enough is being done.
11: If Canada was doing enough, then we wouldn't see a pattern of the illicit diversion of Canadian weapon systems in violation of UN arms embargoes.
10: Asked for comment, the federal government said arms exports to Sudan are banned, and Canada has made no exceptions to its risk assessment process. The gun manufacturer Sterling Cross did not respond to CBC's request for comment. Eric Cito, CBC News, Toronto.
2: For more on how our visual investigations team tracked this story, read the full report on our website, cbcnews.ca. Talks between the U.S. and Iran on implementing this week's agreement ending their war won't be happening today, so says the Swiss Foreign Ministry. This as Israel continues attacks on Hezbollah militants in southern Lebanon. That fighting seen as a threat to the deal. That is The World This Hour. For CBC News, I'm Mike Miles.
0: Hi, I'm Saroja Coelho. 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And now, from the Public Radio Exchange, we bring you The World, a news magazine program featuring stories and music from around the globe.
9: The agreement between the U.S. and Iran ends the war there, but what about its impact across the region?
12: For Israelis, there is a feeling that Israel has been kicked to the curb by the United States.
13: The reaction in Lebanon, I think, is it doesn't feel like the war has stopped here.
9: We'll take you to both countries. I'm Carolyn Beeler. Also, the EU this month imposed a tough new migration policy.
14: Illegal migrants must understand you will never make Europe your home.
9: Plus, the world is awash in solar panels. Chinese manufacturers are now expanding into batteries. A powerful new opioid enters the drug supply. And we'll hear about the unofficial anthem of Bosnia's World Cup team.
15: I'm from Bosnia, take me to America.
9: It will get stuck in your head ahead on The World. It has been just a day since the U.S. officially released the contents of a memorandum of understanding to end the war in Iran. The U.S. and Iran have committed to permanent termination of military operations on all fronts, including Lebanon. The problem with that is that Lebanon and Hezbollah are not party to the deal. Neither is Israel, which currently occupies southern Lebanon. What the MOU means for those three key actors is far from certain. Yet any fighting on the border of Lebanon and Israel could quickly jeopardize the agreement. So we begin today with the mood on the ground in both countries from two veteran Middle East correspondents. From Beirut, we welcomed Kim Gattas.
16: Thanks for having me.
9: And we have Noga Tarnopolsky in Jerusalem. Good to talk to you again, Noga.
17: Great to talk with you, Carolyn.
9: So, Kim, I want to start with you. How have Lebanese officials and the public at large reacted to this agreement between the U.S. and Iran?
13: It doesn't feel like the war has stopped here. There may have been some constraints put on Benjamin Netanyahu by President Trump to stop him from bombing Beirut, but the occupation of South Lebanon, the fighting in South Lebanon, the destruction of villages, and also the use of drones humming above our heads in Lebanon constantly are still ongoing. Iran insists

0: it could unravel.
1: We'll talk more about that in just a second. But Noga, give us the perspective from there in Israel.
2: Well, the perspective in Israel in some ways is very similar to what Kim just outlined in Lebanon, in the sense that among the general population, there is absolutely no sense of the war being over. The residents who remain in the Israeli north hear bombings and have drones aimed at them every day. Today, another IDF soldier fell in fighting with Hezbollah. So for Israelis, there is a feeling that Israel has been kicked to the curb by the United States, that an agreement has been imposed on it over its head. And there's an enormous amount of fear because of Israel's isolation, I'd say. Israelis have kind of gotten used, almost in a giddy, irresponsible way, to Prime Minister Netanyahu basically saying to them, don't worry that Europe doesn't support us. Don't worry that, you know, the Gulf states are complaining. We've got Donald Trump. I have Donald Trump in my back pocket. That's been Netanyahu's promise to Israelis. Trump has spent the last week publicly putting down Netanyahu, insulting him, and now also really very harshly and pointedly criticizing the Israeli way of handling this war, saying specifically, you know, just because some Hezbollah guy walks into a building, you can't just down the whole building. And so Israelis feel, I would say, unmoored and fearful. And I have yet to encounter anybody who has any confidence that this MOU is going to bring any kind of security to the country.
1: And Noga, the Israeli government has made it clear that they have no plans to stop fighting in Lebanon. Is that right?
2: Yes, today Prime Minister Netanyahu has let it be known, at least in briefings to the Israeli media, that he again told Donald Trump that Israel will not withdraw from all of Lebanese territory. And so what we know from Netanyahu, at least, is his boast. It may be something he actually said to Donald Trump. We also know that the IDF has been redeploying today. So it's holding on to what it calls a security zone, but much closer to the Israeli border, not further than 10 kilometers north. And we really are, I would say, in a very unknown area right now, in which it may be that each side, Iran through Hezbollah and Israel, are going to be pushing the American government to see when and how it reacts to any kind of provocation.
1: I'm speaking with journalist Noga Tarnopolsky in Jerusalem and Kim Gattas in Beirut. Kim, back to you. This agreement does not appear to directly resolve, you know, the military and political status of the militant group Hezbollah. Will it be weakened or pressured into a different relationship with the Lebanese state because of this agreement? Does anything change for Hezbollah?
0: There is fear now in Lebanon that actually, having taken a beating by Israel, Hezbollah finds itself strengthened by the fact that its boss in Tehran has not only fought Israel and America to a stalemate, but appears to be coming out of this as a victor with an MOU that is very favorable to Tehran. I want to be clear that I'm not saying people in Lebanon, certainly not everyone, maybe a few, were wishing for further war to further weaken Hezbollah. There is no sense in continuing a military confrontation because this is not a problem to which there is a military solution. It requires diplomacy and politics. But there is fear now that Hezbollah will feel strengthened and that it will try to reimpose its will on the political scene in Lebanon. And it is going to be up to the Lebanese authorities, but also to some extent to Lebanon's Arab allies, to make clear to Washington that the interlocutor in Lebanon is not Hezbollah. It is the Lebanese government. And the boss of Lebanon is not Iran. It is the Lebanese government. We've heard some strange suggestions by President Trump saying that perhaps Syria's President Ahmed al-Sharia should take on Hezbollah in Lebanon, which is just adding fuel to the fire, and that is a terrible idea. There is also talk now of fast-tracking peace talks between Lebanon and Israel in Washington, with potentially a meeting between Lebanon's president and Benjamin Netanyahu, which would also be a terrible idea for the Lebanese authorities and for the Lebanese president. This country here is not ready for a peace deal with Israel. It's ready for a cessation of hostilities. Mm. It's maybe

0: ready for an armistice, but it's not ready for a peace deal. And it would be a mistake to push in that direction because it would undermine the credibility of the Lebanese president. And that is very important, that it becomes clear that neutralizing Hezbollah and turning them just into, if perhaps a political party, if anything, is not a demand that comes from outside. It is a Lebanese demand from a country that is fed up with war. I want to pick up very quickly on something Noga said as well about the mood in Israel.
1: Please.
0: And what Benjamin Netanyahu might be thinking or doing. I feel that the next 60 days are going to be crucial, and absolutely both Israel and Iran are going to test the United States. And I fear that ahead of Israel's elections, Israeli elections, Benjamin Netanyahu may try one more big something. I don't know what that is, because he would probably like to go into the elections with something in hand that is more tangible than an MOU that is beneficial to Tehran.
1: By big something, do you mean something kinetic militarily in Lebanon?
0: Or in Iran, or some kind of fomenting dissent inside Iran that could push people back onto the streets. And I just want to remind people and your listeners that President Trump can flip. His opinions change. He changes opinion about who is his current favorite. After the 12-day war last year, I'll never forget President Trump expressing his anger, not only at Iran, but also at Israel, and using the F word in public, in front of the cameras, to say these two countries, Iran and Israel, have fought each other for so long, for so hard, they don't know what the F they're doing. And yet, a year later, less, Benjamin Netanyahu was able to convince him to go to war again against Iran.
1: Kim, as you mentioned, the days ahead are critical. The details of this agreement have yet to be sorted out. I'd like to hear from both of you before I let you go about what are the bottom lines for each country. So let's hear from you, Noga, first. What would need to be negotiated in the next 60 days for this deal to hold and be acceptable to Israel?
2: That's almost an impossible question to answer right now, because there's literally no part of this deal that is acceptable to the Israeli government. And Netanyahu, through his silence, is saying so, and his ministers increasingly through their own voices are saying this is not a good deal, this is a bad deal. This is not yet a deal, it's an MOU, and it's quite fragile, but however you look at it, it is infinitely worse for Israel and for the region than the, you know, imperfect but pretty good deal that President Obama got with Iran 11 years ago now in 2015. This current MOU is basically an MOU in which Iran has successfully imposed its view of the Strait of Hormuz and its view of a sort of possession of the Lebanese cause or even the Lebanese state on the United States. And the United States appears to have accepted these Iranian parameters lock, stock, and barrel. None of this is good for Israel in terms of its security or in terms of its diplomatic standing. Separately from the Israeli security situation, which really is quite bad, there's Prime Minister Netanyahu's personal situation, which Kim just hinted at. It's actually even much worse. Netanyahu has lost kind of his diplomatic sugar daddy, if I can put it that way. And he faces a reality in which Israelis are starting to see quite clearly that on none of these fronts, not Gaza with Hamas, not the Lebanese border with Hezbollah, and certainly not with the big daddy of these two militias, with Iran, has Netanyahu brought them anywhere near peace. And I would expect domestically within Israel to see some sort of upheaval. The prime minister is not going to allow power just to slip through his fingers without doing something or more than one thing very dramatic to try and hold on to power.
1: Kim, I want to give you the last word here. What would, if anything, make this agreement workable for Lebanon?
0: Lebanon's demands are very clear. Israel needs to withdraw from South Lebanon, needs to stop shelling Lebanon. Lebanon also needs to, of course, step up to the plate itself and tackle the issue of Hezbollah. because it has become very clear, and always has been, that there is no military solution to the issue of Hezbollah's weapons. And the Lebanese state needs to get some kind of diplomatic win from these negotiations with Israel in Washington, so that it can turn to the Lebanese public and say, look, months of fighting between Hezbollah and Israel have led to the utter destruction of South Lebanon and gained us nothing. But we, as the Lebanese government, have sat down with the Israelis and we have obtained 1, 2, 3 concessions. And now it is up to the Lebanese authorities to implement in parallel its promises to tackle Hezbollah internally. But it really requires Israel to make a first step, I believe. I'm sure that on the Israeli side, they'll say, no, it's up to Lebanon to make the first step. But if we want to neutralize Hezbollah's raison d'etre, we need to show that the Lebanese state can deliver diplomatically for the Lebanese. And that also, as I said, requires Arab support. Mm. But I fear that the ability of Lebanon to wiggle the country out of Iran's stranglehold is going to be difficult. Mm.
1: Kim Gottes is a journalist for the Financial Times and the Atlantic. Kim, thank you so much for joining us from Beirut.
0: Thanks for having me.
1: And Noga Tarnopolsky has been reporting from Israel for more than 2 decades. Thanks, as always, for speaking with us, Noga.
3: My pleasure.
1: We will, of course, keep following this story. 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

0: This is The World. I'm Carolyn Beeler. The European Union put a new immigration policy into effect this month. This is after years of negotiations among member countries. And just yesterday, the European Parliament also backed plans to set up deportation hubs. EU officials say the reforms will tighten border controls and speed up deportations. But rights groups warn this new migration pact could put those fleeing persecution at greater risk. The World's Europe correspondent Orla Berry reports.
1: Today, Europe reaches an important milestone. The Pact on Migration and Asylum enters into application.
2: The video launching the EU's new migration pact kicks off like an ad for an exotic holiday destination. Crystal blue waves lap up against a white rocky shoreline as an upbeat voiceover tells us that Europe is embarking on a whole new adventure.
1: From pact to practice, Europe moves forward together. A milestone has been reached.
2: Some in Dublin don't agree.
3: This is Ireland! This is Ireland!
2: Hundreds of people draped in Irish flags protested in the capital last Saturday, demanding that the Irish government rejects the new migration deal. The pact is supposed to replace the current fragmented system, which has left EU border countries like Greece, Spain and Italy handling a disproportionate share of asylum arrivals. Irish nationalists and far-right activists, though, say the new deal isn't tough enough. But those working with asylum seekers say it could lead to mass detentions.
4: Everyone who comes from a nationality that has under 20% recognition rate for asylum will be referred to border procedures in which they will likely be detained throughout the procedure.
2: Lorraine Leach is coordinator of the Legal Centre Lesvos on the Greek island of Lesvos. Migrants arriving from what are considered safe countries will be held in processing facilities while their cases are assessed. It's not clear, though, how long that might take. Leach says it means someone who's fled their country, not because of war, but because of persecution over their sexual orientation, for example, could end up stuck in these detention centres.
4: For all intents and purposes, they look and they feel like prisons. They're camps that are surrounded by walls and barbed wire with limited access in and out. There's strict curfews enforced. People are often forced to share containers with families that they're not related to, even if there's extra space in the camp.
2: Border countries like Greece and Spain will still be responsible for registering new arrivals and processing their asylum claims. The rest of the EU is then expected to step up and help with relocation. So there's a shared responsibility for migration across the bloc. But there's a get-out clause.
5: Member states can either choose to contribute by relocating people, or they can contribute to, you know, provide some financial contribution, or they can send staff, for example, to help with the processing of the asylum claims.
2: Camille Lacoz is director of the Migration Policy Institute Europe. Countries that refuse to relocate asylum seekers can instead make a payment of €20,000 per person. Some member states have already said they're going for the money option.
6: Sweden will not take any immigrants as part of the commission allocation. Sweden will instead pay into the system.
2: Charlie Wymers is with the populist right-wing Sweden Democrats Party and a member of the European Parliament. He's not keen on the payment clause, he tells me, but it's what the member states signed up to. What Wymers is much more enthusiastic about, though, are offshore return hubs, third-party countries where migrants will be detained until they're sent home.
7: It will now be possible to build big, beautiful return hubs in third countries. Illegal migrants must understand you will never make Europe your home.
2: Yesterday, the European Parliament backed a law approving return hubs by almost 2-1. Send them back, right-wing lawmakers chanted after the vote passed. Wymers tells me he supports return hubs because he sees how well they worked for Australia.
6: We know from experience that countries such as Australia, when implementing a stricter policy against illegal migration, they were able to stop the boats to Australia.
2: Under its tough migration rules, migrants arriving off Australia's coast were sent straight to deportation centres on the island of Nauru. Refugee rights campaigner Julie Lejeune says that's a perfect example of why offshore return hubs are a terrible idea.
8: We have extensive experience via Australia experiment in Nauru and lots of testimonies about the dire conditions of living there, but also the not so successful or efficient results of the whole operations.
2: Lejeune, who's director of the European Council on Refugees and Exiles, says the UK's asylum deal with Rwanda should also serve as a warning to the EU.
8: A huge amount of money was spent on a whole scheme that was in the end used to deport 4 persons and that the UK is still paying for.
2: Stricter asylum laws or deportation hubs won't stop migrants coming to Europe, Lejeune says. Reducing poverty and ending unnecessary wars, that's what works. I just wish Europe's leaders would remember that, she says. For the World, I'm Orla Barry.
0: If you're watching the World Cup and you're following Team Bosnia-Herzegovina, you may have heard fans singing a song that's become an unofficial anthem of sorts.

0: It's not a new song. It's from 2011 and by the Bosnian band Dabuza Collective. The lyrics are pretty clearly about being disillusioned with Bosnia and ready to leave. But as the team got ready to head to Utah to play in the World Cup for just the second time since becoming an independent nation in 1992, the song took on new meaning.
1: It evolved from this satirical take on immigration and American dream, and it was translated into American football dream for the entire nation.
0: That was musician Vedran Mujagic, who spoke with the Associated Press this week, along with bandmate Brano Jukubovic. He says the band itself had nothing to do with the song's transformation from joke to anthem. That was driven by fans.
2: This is the best thing, when people take over and load new meaning, and then it becomes theirs. It's not ours anymore.
0: Here's the band singing with fans at a rally before the team's qualifying match against Italy back in March. Bosnia and Herzegovina won that game. Today, the team is playing Switzerland in the World Cup in Los Angeles. No Statue of Liberty, but maybe the Hollywood sign works in a pinch. Coming up on the show, a new investigation out today traces a drug that's causing overdoses in the U.S. back to China. That is just ahead. 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

0: This is The World. I'm Carolyn Beeler. For years, fentanyl has dominated the opioid crisis in the U.S., but there's a new, even more powerful class of opioids emerging. They're called nitazenes. Even trace amounts can cause overdose deaths. A report published today by the open-source investigative group Bellingcat found nitazenes spreading across the United States. They have also traced the supply back to China. Jonathan Mowens was part of that Bellingcat investigation. He spoke to me today from Rome and explained why this drug is so concerning.
1: Nitazenes can be up to 40 times stronger than fentanyl. So the worry is mainly that they have an incredible potency and also that they can be sort of laced into other kinds of drugs that are more common, like cocaine or methamphetamines or and other drugs. Often users won't know what they're taking and that can lead to death. So the potency is the main worry.
0: So they're emerging the same way fentanyl did, being mixed with other drugs. Your reporting indicates that as many as 2,000 people in the U.S. may have overdosed on nitazenes since 2019. That is just a tiny fraction of the nearly 70,000 overdose deaths the U.S. had last year alone, according to the CDC. Is the concern here that this number will grow?
1: Yeah, there's a serious concern that this will grow. There's a serious concern that these drugs are sort of coming in through the borders in ways that are very easy for them to flood in because it's such small quantities. And there's a concern that the people who are making these drugs can constantly innovate and constantly sort of bypass regulation so that they can keep coming into the country or different countries. But you're right to say that this is not the bulk. Like in terms of public health issues in the United States, for instance, fentanyl is the biggest problem. Nitazenes constitute a very small fraction, but because of their potency and because they could be laced into other drugs, including fentanyl itself, all the sources I'm speaking to are very concerned.
0: So tell me more about where these drugs are coming from. I understand predominantly China. How are they being bought and sold internationally?
1: So all the experts I've spoken to point to China as being the main culprit for manufacturing these drugs. It doesn't mean the government behind China is actually wanting this to happen, but it does seem that these drugs are being manufactured by makeshift labs in the country, in different provinces in particular. And the way they do this isn't fully understood, but what we've been able to show is that there are thousands, if not tens of thousands, potentially, of adverts online of nitazene that are basically being placed on marketplaces that are either very well established, such as LinkedIn or X, as well as lesser known ones like IndiaMart, which is used in India, or Trademart and other B2B marketplaces. And you just order it online. And like I said earlier, because there's such small quantities and because parcels can be shipped in ways that are quite anonymous, if you're quite smart about it, they can quite easily go past customs in different countries. Customs are having a very difficult time trying to actually identify which packages to check and which not to.
0: How is it possible that people are posting this just on the open web, on places like LinkedIn, as you said? Is it not illegal in China or here?
1: No, it's totally illegal. The problem is just the lack of regulations around. I mean, these marketplaces find it hard to track all of this. People post all the time, and all these people who are posting, they sort of hide behind fake emails, fake websites, fake domains. So it's very hard to actually identify who these people are, and they can just sort of come up and create new accounts if they're deleted. So it's about the fact that it's sort of a Wild West scenario on these marketplaces, especially the ones that are lesser known.
0: Now, I know China was previously a major source of fentanyl. The country then banned all variants of fentanyl back in 2019. I'm curious if that ban worked. So did producers stop making fentanyl? Now they're moving to these other drugs like nitazenes? Or are they still making fentanyl, but also adding this new opioid?
1: There's definitely some evidence suggesting that this effective ban on fentanyl has really reduced the amount of fentanyl supply, at least when it comes to arriving in the U.S. The fentanyl, the number of different kinds of fentanyl basically dropped significantly after that ban. But what happened as a result, potentially, is that nitazene suddenly started to increase in terms of the different kinds. So you would have four or five different kinds of nitazenes in 2019 when they were first sort of being tracked. And then suddenly now you have about 26 in the U.S. alone, different kinds. That's much higher than fentanyl now. It's surpassed the fentanyl number.
0: But still, the volume is still less, so more varieties of nitazenes coming into the U.S., but less volume overall than fentanyl?
1: The volume will almost certainly still be much higher for fentanyl than it will be for nitazenes, mostly because of the history of how much fentanyl has been used and spread and proliferated in general in the United States versus nitazenes being a relatively new drug. and it requiring very small quantities to actually cause harm.
0: Why is China the source of these synthetic opioids?
1: That's a very good question. I think it comes down to the development of these makeshift labs that have learned how to do very sophisticated things and make a lot of money by hiding behind websites, emails. Even if China cracks down on these drugs, which they have, on the one hand, they sometimes crack down by trying to focus on one drug at a time, which is not the most effective way. But even when they try to do more of like a sort of sweeping attack on nitazenes, these makeshift labs, these individuals, these networks in China have just learned how to be very dexterous and work around it. So it's not so much about the government, in my opinion. It's much more about how easy it is to ship these drugs and how sophisticated these networks can be.
0: That was Jonathan Moens, part of the team behind a new investigation into nitazenes from Bellingcat. Staying in China, solar power is now the cheapest source of electricity in the world, thanks in large part to that country. Chinese companies started ramping up production of solar panels about a decade ago and have since flooded the global market and brought prices way down. Now, those very same companies are starting to sell batteries, too. We're diving into what this means for the transition to renewable energy and what it means for China for the big fix. That's our regular series on the most ambitious ways people are working to address climate change. Jeremy Wallace is a professor of China studies at Johns Hopkins University. He told me the companies are expanding because selling just solar panels is no longer profitable.
2: So they're expanding their businesses to selling kind of broader what they call energy storage systems, which is not just the solar panel, but the solar panel plus a battery plus some software for you as a industry or commercial operator or even a big utility to kind of manage that system as efficiently as possible.
0: And why is selling solar panels no longer profitable?
2: That's a great question. And I think it's an important one because the green tech revolution that has led to all of these kind of proliferation of cheap and clean energy technologies, mostly coming out of China, solar, wind, batteries, EVs, has a lot of similar dynamics, which are basically competition. That Chinese manufacturers scaled up production to such an amazing extent that they competed on price and they built out production capacity even faster than the demand was growing for these panels. And so with supply and demand, we have kind of faster growing supply than demand and prices just get pushed down and down ever further. And so that's great for customers. It's great for the planet. But if you're making solar panels, if that's your business, it's not exactly what you are looking for if you want lots of profits.
0: Now, correct me if I'm wrong here, but my understanding of this was that this was Chinese government policy also. There were incentives in place to incentivize solar panel production so that China would become eventually nearly the only game in town when it comes to producing solar panels. Has government support of the industry changed?
2: So government support has been an important piece of the story, but in the main, this is really a story of capitalism, a story of competitive firms wanting to win market share, lower prices, kind of like innovate and out-innovate their competitors in a way that has produced real benefits.
0: But there was a national subsidy for solar panels though, right?
2: Yes. In 2012, the Chinese government subsidized domestic producers, kind of like setting up and deploying panels domestically in China. One main thing to remember is that these Chinese solar manufacturers are mostly selling domestically. And last year, the subsidies, the kind of like preferential regime for solar deployments domestically inside of China was weakened. And so producers and installers are figuring out the economics of the new system. So yes, the Chinese government has absolutely subsidized this industry, but those subsidies have been ratcheted down as the economics make more sense.
0: So these companies now shifting to selling batteries, is that going to increase the number of batteries on the market?
2: I think it will. Solar power makes more sense if you can store some of its generation into the evening. And the more that we have solar systems that can promise to power factories or cities for longer than just during the middle of the day, the more economical and more attractive that will seem. And if there is kind of more players in the system, the competition, I think, will drive down prices further and make it only more attractive in this space.
0: as you have mentioned, storage is key to transitioning to renewables, including solar, because the sun doesn't always shine. So if you have a battery backup, you can use solar power when it is not shining. So how much of this shift or addition by Chinese solar makers, how much of the supply need can that change in Chinese market dynamics fulfill?
2: The grid storage, so batteries going towards kind of factories or grid stationary storage, is relatively small compared to the EV market. So these battery manufacturers are mostly thinking about the very competitive electric vehicle market. And this is the grid storage, even though it's incredibly consequential for the climate, for the electricity and energy system broadly, it's actually just a small, right now, a small slice of their business and a growing slice. So manufacturers in China, in the United States, are all thinking about this as an area of growth because it just makes so much sense.
0: So could this become a repeat of the solar panel story? Chinese companies flood the market with batteries, push prices down, so other countries are able to really ramp up renewables because batteries are easier, cheaper to access?
2: I think that's exactly what I'm suggesting, that this is a great thing for customers, but I don't think it will actually be a solution to the profits that these solar manufacturers are looking for.
0: What does this shift in production mean for China?
2: I think the Chinese solar manufacturers are hoping that the Chinese government kind of like figures out the pricing system for batteries. The reason why the Chinese grid has not adopted batteries to the same extent as other parts of the world is that the pricing is difficult to figure out and politically difficult to shut down coal or other types of kind of existing fossil fuels, just like it's difficult under democracy in the United States. The political difficulties exist. But I think the solar manufacturers are confident that over time, the economics and the business sense really does will kind of prevail even in the Chinese system, and that they will kind of like be well positioned to not just deploy and make solar panels, but entire energy systems, both for the world as well as for China.
0: Jeremy Wallace is a professor of China studies at Johns Hopkins University. Pakistan's finance minister has just announced that the country's so-called period tax will be abolished. High taxes on tampons and pads make these necessities unaffordable for much of the population in Pakistan. The movement to end the period tax came to a head last year when two Pakistani lawyers filed a lawsuit against the government. Pakistan's constitution guarantees health and equality, and the lawyers argued that the period tax violated those rights. We spoke to one of those lawyers, Manur Omar, late last year, about her objections to the tax.
3: It's a tax on biological function. The Sales Tax Act goes against our fundamental rights. In the Sales Tax Act, there's a list, all items that are considered essential by the government, and those items are tax-free. You know what this list includes? Bovine semen and processed cheese. These are two essential items that are tax-free, but pads and tampons are not.
0: So pads and tampons are not considered essential goods, whereas a lot of others are. Why are they not exempt from this tax, like many other goods are?
3: I would like to think that this wasn't done purposely. It was more of an omission. Gender is at the back of everyone's mind in Parliament.
0: How much is this tax, and how does that set the price compared to, you know, what an average Pakistani can afford?
3: Yep. So essentially, this tax, whether it's locally produced or otherwise, raises the price by 40-50%. On a country where so many people live on the poverty line, many women end up using dirty pieces of cloth that they rewash again and again, which leads to infections, fertility issues. It's just a cycle of poor health. And the 40% tax, in fact, makes it so expensive that if you go to a rural area and a shop there might not even have pads in their stock because there's no customer base to buy them.
0: And I know that sometimes girls can't go to school, for example, when they're on their periods because they don't have the correct supplies to take care of it. What inspired you to take legal action on this?
3: Period poverty is especially close to my heart. Once when I was little, my housekeeper said, we have a cabinet in my house where we keep our toiletries and pads. My mom just keeps them there. She said, can I have some? And I said, yeah, of course you can. She said, yeah, thank God, because she told me she uses a piece of cloth. And I think I had just gotten my period around that age, and I was shocked. I said, I feel dirty using a pad for a prolonged period of time. I can't imagine someone using a cloth. It broke my heart. And I said, you know, I want no woman to have to experience going through this.
0: Is there a taboo in general around talking about periods still today?
3: Oh, for sure. You know, in Ramadan, it's when we fast for a month, women are exempt from fasting when they're on their periods. I, to this day, have friends and cousins and people in school who would be on their period and they would pretend to fast so nobody knows they're on their period. As a child, when I used to get my period in school, I used to hide my pad up as if it's, you know, some sort of narcotic good and go to the bathroom and hope that nobody hears that I'm, you know, unwrapping a pad. So it is very taboo.
0: I think that is a universal experience of...
3: For sure.
0: girls in school, for sure. But you think that this taboo in Pakistan, you know, has contributed to this inequality. Do you think a legal victory in your case would change that taboo at all?
3: I think it's already started. The one thing I'm really proud of is the response. I thought people are going to troll me or make fun of this case. But I will say the response has been shocking. Everyone's been so supportive. Whether we win or lose, and I'm hoping, inshallah, that we win, but whether we win or lose, it has started a conversation, a massive one, across the country.
0: You mentioned that people are not shying away from this conversation. Is it a comfortable conversation for people in Pakistan to have in public, in mixed company?
3: I would say no. It's still pretty difficult where my grandma, for example, she's quite conservative. Even she sort of made a joke and she said, I saw you on TV and, you know, you were talking pretty openly. And I said, well, yeah, because we should talk about this. So I feel like the older generation is a bit, they find it to be too out there and they're not very happy with such conversations happening in public. But at the same time, you can see their acknowledgement about how important it is to talk about this.
0: Sounds like you're pointing to something of a generational divide there on attitudes about talking about periods.
3: Oh, for sure. Like, I really think that. I think that my grandmother's generation, they don't even talk to, like, their own children about it. They don't talk to their husbands about it. So I feel like our generation's really changing these things around. I want to also mention that the United Kingdom also only scrapped this tax in 2022, right? And so did India and Nepal. Nepal scrapped this tax only in 2025. Everyone's sort of moving at the same pace.
0: That was Pakistani lawyer Manur Omar in a conversation from December. She did win her case, and the tax she challenged in court has been abolished. Omar told The Guardian this week that although she welcomes the announcement, there's still work to be done on making hygiene products more affordable for everyone.

0: This is The World. I'm Carolyn Beeler. Earlier this year, federal ICE agents cracked down hard on Minnesota's immigrant communities. Their actions left two U.S. citizens dead and many people scared. What was known as Operation Metro Surge has drawn down, but 6 months later, people remain on edge, among them college students from the Somali diaspora. Now, as Juneteenth approaches, these students reflect on how this commemoration of the end of slavery in the U.S. differs from years past. The World's Sara Hassan reports.
1: Amoon Muhammad is a junior at the University of Minnesota, majoring in strategic communication. She says she's always enjoyed celebrating Juneteenth.
2: I went to a majority Black high school, so Juneteenth has always been a part of my life growing up. My schools would celebrate it. My after-school activities would celebrate it.
1: She grew up in Ohio, but recently moved to Minnesota with her family. Her university, which hosted Juneteenth events in the past, is not doing one this year, so she's exploring other ideas. The holiday celebrates the struggles of the African-American community since the official end of slavery in the United States. But many people from the Black diaspora of other countries, like Muhammad, who is of Somali descent, can relate to its wider message of Black emancipation.
2: Even once I graduated high school, I did programs with the city and with the community and stuff. And Juneteenth was always a very big celebration.
1: Especially this year, after federal officers from the U.S. Immigration and Customs Enforcement, or ICE, ramped up detentions and deportations of immigrant communities, namely the Somali, Latino, and Hmong communities. The situation has calmed down since the drawdown of ICE, but many people remain vigilant.
2: Especially as a Somali American myself, in public has gotten better, but it's still lingering.
1: And 6 months later, fear persists among many Somalis that they may still be targets. Muhammad says the ICE raids shifted people's political attitudes, bringing some to the streets in protest. Star is a nurse who was born and raised in Minnesota and came out to protest with her union.
3: We're out here in solidarity supporting our immigrant neighbors. Our funding, our tax dollars are going to pay for this, and they're doing cruel things to humans, and we're not okay with it.
1: Like many other people at the protest, Star was there to show support for her neighbors.
3: We also have a large immigrant population here. That's what makes Minnesota and America wonderful, is our immigrant neighbors, because we learn from everyone.
1: Daher Munya hails from one of those immigrant families. Back in January, he was a junior at the University of Minnesota and was serving as the president of the Somali Student Association.
4: I mean, everybody's scared, really. You know, I mean, it's like, yeah, we hate ICE, but I'm scared, so I won't really do much about it, you know, and I understand that. I can't really blame anybody for that, but we're here to show that it is important to fight back, and it's okay to be scared and also to stand up to this.
1: He joined other students for the statewide ICE Out strike in downtown Minneapolis. People were encouraged that day not to go to school or work. Businesses shut down, and the effort was supported by labor unions and state lawmakers. Munya said that on campus, students experience different levels of backing from the university. While the administration didn't have set policies on how to address immigration enforcement on campus, many professors allowed students to attend classes remotely if they were too afraid to join in person.
4: If even the university doesn't have all those answers, imagine how one simple person may feel during these really uncertain times.
1: Aiden Thomason was getting her master's in human rights. She held Know Your Rights trainings at the university, helping people learn how to interact with immigration enforcement.
5: So making sure that their constitutional protections are respected, and then also that they're knowing how to de-escalate rather than escalate a situation. So making sure that you are not ever running from an officer, things like that, that give them cause to detain you.
1: Though these trainings were held specifically to help immigrants, people in the Black community have historically benefited from similar trainings when dealing with law enforcement. trainings, and celebrations are ways for the communities to interact. That's why Juneteenth matters to recent graduate Simon Dyson, whose father is from Ghana.
6: Although a lot of us are not descendants of enslaved people in this country, we still feel an affinity with those people. And we understand that we wouldn't be able to be here if it wasn't for the sacrifices that they made.
1: For now, as different neighborhoods get ready for Juneteenth, Amon Muhammad hopes to find some solidarity.
2: Juneteenth to me is about remembrance. It's about community. It's one of my favorite things to celebrate, honestly, just to really acknowledge and be surrounded by Black history, Black art, Black activism, everything that has to do with it. And that's what it is to me.
1: For The World, I'm Sarah Hassan.
0: One more note for Juneteenth before we sign off for the day. A reminder of what it means to raise a glass tomorrow of something red. No specific flavor, just the color. For descendants of enslaved Africans, the tradition runs centuries deep, starting with hibiscus tea in West Africa.
7: When Africans were forcibly brought to the Americas, food heritage traveled too. Hibiscus thrived in warm climates like Louisiana and Texas. In the Caribbean, it became sorrel. In the South, it became red drink.
0: That's Sanja Norwood, a chef who posts recipes and cooking videos online under the name Wicked Confections. She's making a picture of her own red drink with hibiscus and strawberries while explaining the history.
7: In Texas, red became symbolic at Juneteenth, the color honoring remembrance, strength, and the freedom first announced in Galveston in 1865. And when you see a bright, tart red drink next to a plate of buttery tea cakes, you're not just seeing a snack. It's continuity in edible form.
0: Other staple ingredients like sugar and molasses carry history too.
7: Brown sugar carries that deep molasses note tied to southern sugar production. Warm, caramel, familiar.
0: It all combines into a drink that is more than just tasty.
7: It's Africa. It's the South. It's the small things our ancestors carried that survived what was meant to break them.
0: So drink up that history tomorrow, maybe while tuning in to our Juneteenth special. 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That's where you can listen back to today's conversation about how Lebanon and Israel see the deal between the U.S. and Iran. And check out our original reporting on YouTube. We are at The World News GBH. I'm Carolyn Beeler. We'll be back with that holiday show tomorrow.

0: 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The World is a co-production of GBH Boston and PRX.
1: That was The World from PRX. The program was recorded earlier in the day.
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3: This is Asian View from NHK World Japan. I'm Raja Pradhan. Japanese police have arrested a man suspected of playing a leading role in a scam group based in the Cambodian city of Poipet. Police arrested Sasaki Yusuke on Tuesday on a flight from Thailand. They say he lived in Thailand, financed the group's operations in Cambodia, and decided how much the scam callers were paid. Aichi Prefectural Police had been looking for leaders of the group since they arrested 29 Japanese citizens last year on suspicion of making scam calls from the base in Poipet. India's government has suspended the use of the messaging app Telegram until a medical entrance re-exam is over. The original exam was cancelled last month amid a cheating scandal. The National Testing Agency said there have been cases of fraud on Telegram. It said users claimed they had access to the new exam's questions and sought money for them. The restriction was issued under a provision of the country's IT law, which allows the government to block access to online sites in the interest of the sovereignty and integrity of India. Nihon Hidankyo, a Japanese group of atomic bomb survivors, says the horrors of nuclear bombs are still not fully known. The group held a general meeting in Tokyo on Wednesday. In his opening speech, co-chairperson Mimaki Toshiyuki said now that the group is marking 70 years since its foundation, its members must think about the Japanese government's perspective and its future direction. Mimaki also said the group has been calling for the abolition of nuclear weapons and state compensation for the victims of the atomic bombings. But he said these goals have yet to be achieved. Nihon Hidankyo was awarded the Nobel Peace Prize in 2024. This is NHK World Japan.
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14: From CBC News, The World This Hour, I'm Mike Miles. Canada's made history on the soccer pitch, winning a men's FIFA World Cup match, routing Qatar 6-0 in Vancouver. John Hernandez reports.
15: Oh, Canada!
16: A sea of red pours out of BC Place into downtown Vancouver. 50,000 strong and not a frown in sight.
17: I am very proud for Canada to win this game.
18: It was unreal to be able to host and, you know, get the atmosphere in Vancouver.
16: Canada dominated Qatar Thursday. The historic 6-0 victory marked the men's national team's first ever World Cup victory. Doing it on home soil made it that much sweeter for fans who took to the streets and bars in droves.
15: Drink the beer.
16: The win puts Canada in a strong position to make the knockout stage of the World Cup, and some fans believe the team could go even further.
19: Hopefully make it to the end, win the World Cup.
16: Canada will return to BC Place to face Switzerland on Wednesday. John Hernandez, CBC News, Vancouver.
14: In the UK, the man widely expected to challenge Prime Minister Keir Starmer decisively won a by-election held Thursday. Andy Burnham had a message for his Labour Party in his victory speech.
20: This is a final chance to change. We must get it right. There will be no second chance.
13: But it is a chance now to build a new politics based on unity and hope, turning away from the path that takes us to a divided, dark politics of the kind we see in the United States.
14: Burnham did not mention Starmer in his speech, but he's previously said he would join a leadership contest should one be launched. In Toronto, a decision is expected today in the sexual assault trial of Canadian businessman Frank Stronach. Jamie Strachan reports.
20: When the trial of Frank Stronach began in February, the founder of the auto parts giant Magna International was facing 12 counts related to 7 female complainants, including sexual assault. All 7 complainants testified, and although most told similar stories, their credibility and memory was challenged under often blistering cross-examination by Stronach's lawyer. Over the course of the trial, the Crown withdrew a number of charges, acknowledging they couldn't be proven beyond a reasonable doubt. Charges in this case date back 50 years, spanning from 1977 to 1990. Stronach was in court every day during the trial but did not testify. Meanwhile, Justice Anne Molloy said near the end she would be finding Stronach not guilty on 2 charges. Regardless of Justice Molloy's decision, Stronach is set to face another sexual assault trial next year involving 6 complainants. Jamie Strachan, CBC News, Toronto.
14: National Indigenous Peoples Day is just around the corner, but Labrador's Innu aren't in a mood to celebrate. That's because a new exhibit of Innu artifacts has been canceled just ahead of opening day, over a dispute between the Newfoundland and Labrador provincial government and Innu Nation over Innu history. Andrea McGuire has more.
21: The dispute concerns a new exhibition of Innu artifacts slated to open on National Indigenous Peoples Day. The province wanted the exhibit to say Innu lived in Labrador for just 300 years, at odds with an exhibit timeline pointing to a presence of thousands of years. Jody Ashini is Innu Nation's cultural guardian.
22: They really backed me in a corner, and it went against everything that Innu people have believed.
21: On Wednesday, Innu Nation announced the exhibit was canceled. That organization represents the Innu of Labrador. Anthony Jenkinson, an archaeologist living in Shahajid, is surprised by the province's position, since there is no clear academic consensus.
23: A lot of it has to do with interpretation.
21: CBC has sent numerous requests for comment to the Newfoundland and Labrador government. They did not reply by our deadline. Andrea McGuire, CBC News, Shahajit, Labrador.
14: And that is The World This Hour. For CBC News, I'm Mike Miles.
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24: 5 seconds remaining. Fox to Wemby. Wemby tries a three, puts it up, off the mark. Ananobi the rebound. It's over! It's over! Knick fans, this is not a dream. Your long, long wait has ended. Go ahead and cry. After 53 years, the Knicks are finally NBA champions once again.
25: Go ahead and cry. I'm El Amin Abdul Mahmoud, and this is Commotion. That is a moment that many New Yorkers and many Knicks fans have waited for a long time to hear. To hear those words, the New York Knicks are champions once again. Today, that city will be celebrating with a huge parade, and the Knicks win shows us how sports and politics are colliding right now. New Yorker Jay Smooth is here. CBC Sports contributor Morgan Campbell is here. Hello to both of you.
26: Hello, hello.
27: Great to be here, El Amin. Great to meet you, Jay Smooth. You've just been a figment of my social media imagination.
25: He's real. He's real. He's got some thoughts and he's here. I'm really excited about this. Listen, Jay, I'm going to start with you, man, because right now as we are speaking, the parade is kicking off. And I think that's actually like important to sort of contextualize this. Literally as we are speaking in New York, the Knicks parade is kicking off. Sports and politics to me have always been related, but they've maybe never felt more related than they are right now. You got Trump and Mamdani, you got the World Cup, you got the UFC Freedom 250. But also, this is the first championship for the Knicks in 53 years. You're born and raised in New York. Let me just start with the simple thing. How big of a deal is this for you personally?
26: Yeah, man, I got to tell you, I got a little choked up just now from that snippet you played. Yeah. That caught me off guard. You got to keep in mind, it's been 53 years. I'm exactly 53 years old. Oh. So I've been a New Yorker waiting my entire life. Actually getting choked up. You know, I used to go see games in the 80s with my dad, you know, pre-Dolan era when tickets were still affordable for the people and we could watch the last place Knicks out there struggling. Yeah. And, you got to remember what a basketball town New York is. I grew up in Harlem right by the legendary Rucker Tournament where the most famous street ball is played. A little bit further downtown was that famous mural that said Harlem plays the best ball in the world. Mm. So it's always been a part of the fabric of New York that we take pride in our basketball culture for us. So for us to have gone through all these decades of near misses, all this pain in our bones from that Patrick Ewing missed layup, John Starks going 2 for 18, Charles Smith flailing around under the basket until the buzzer sounds. And then decades of mismanagement from our terrible owner, James Dolan, for us to finally purge all of that. It just feels like generational trauma falling away. And I think all of us are also thinking of our friends and loved ones that always rooted along with us and aren't here to see it. So it's a really emotional moment with so much I feel like I haven't even processed yet.
25: Years of generational trauma falling away is a really beautiful description to put it. And the idea that you've been waiting for this your entire life, literally, that's something really beautiful. I'm really glad that you're here to celebrate this moment.

0: only sort of strike against him is the fact that he's not overly tall. He's probably the best player on the team. Any team he's going to be on in the NBA, he's scoring option one or 1A. Same with Karl Anthony Towns. So you put those two guys together, both of them operating at the top of their game. And then Karl Anthony Towns especially, you know, his reputation is that he's been this big guy that don't really play big, and he prefer to look pretty and shooting shots from the outside, even though he is enormous. You know, in this season, in this playoff run, you've really seen him sort of develop into the player he thinks he is, but also the player other people thought he could be, to become a really formidable force alongside undersized Jalen Brunson, putting up 45 points in the game, in the series clinching win. Yeah. So you have those two guys, and then all the supporting players, especially as Toronto fans have recognized, OG Anunoby, you know, coming through with that stick back rebound in the game where they came back from 29 down. That, yeah. Yes. So it's all these things coming together much more than it's just one person being a brand and that brand carrying the team to a championship.
1: I mean, you mentioned Jalen Brunson. That's, of course, the name. And also you mentioned that he put up 45 points. We should say, like, the Knicks had 95 points that night. He put up nearly half of the points of the final game. Jay, let's talk about Jalen Brunson for a moment, because by all accounts, this is somebody who put the team on his back, delivered that performance when it mattered most. Where do you think he sort of sits among the sort of great Knicks players conversation?
2: Well, I'm not quite old enough to compare him to the Walt Frazier, Willis Reed era, but I would have to say, even at this point, I think we have to call Jalen Brunson the greatest Knick of my lifetime. Much as I love Patrick Ewing and always will.
1: Wow.
2: The way that he has, as you said, carried this team on his back as this scrappy underdog who is 6'2 on paper, probably just barely hitting 6 feet in reality, and just stepping out there every night with this consistency, this focus, this discipline. And also, we have to keep in mind this part of the story where Jalen Brunson volunteered to take a $100 million pay cut so that they could build this team around him within the salary cap. And I think in this era of unchecked greed, where we just saw the making of the first trillionaire this same week, I think having that be a part of the story of this incredibly likable sort of scrappy underdog team, I think is such a beautiful thing that New York will always hold Jalen in the highest regard, no matter what happens from here.
1: That we talk about all these beautiful things and the beautiful memories that you have, Jay, but also at the same time, politics is never that far away. And so I want to shift a little bit to talk about the political moment that all of this win sort of lands in, because there's so much going on. So Donald Trump becomes the first sitting president ever to attend an NBA Finals game. Trump, also a New Yorker, and at this point, also one of the most recognizable New Yorkers in popular culture, I feel. Here's a little bit of how the crowd reacted at Madison Square Garden, reacting to Trump showing up during the U.S. National Anthem in Game 3. Look, what you're hearing is just a chorus of boos, and you've seen Donald Trump sort of put up his hand and salute, and like the people around him look visibly uncomfortable in terms of like just like the size of the boos that he's reacting. We should also note that like we don't really know whether they were booing him directly or also maybe they were booing the extra security measures because it took a long time to get inside Madison Square Garden. Morgan, what did you make of Trump's decision to attend the NBA Finals and become the first president to do so?
0: First of all, Elamine, they were not booing. They were just saying truth in honor of their favorite social media platform.
1: My bad. That's what they were saying. Of course. They were saying Truth Social. Yes, that's what that was.
0: Real quick, let me throw it to Jay Smooth. Since you're a lifelong Knicks fan, you used to go to the games at Madison Square Garden when they were affordable with your pops. Before the game, Adam Silver told us that Donald Trump is also a lifelong Knicks fan. Did you used to see Donald Trump at Madison Square Garden during those trips with your dad?
2: Absolutely not.
1: We don't know him, actually. As a matter of fact, we do not know this man.
0: So the point is there's two things coming together, Elamine. One is that and this is not my opinion. These are points of fact. We can go look this up.
1: Yeah.
0: All these opinion polls show us that Trump's popularity is tanking. It's in steep decline.
1: Yeah.
0: So if you are somebody whose popularity is in steep decline, you understand, or the people around you understand, that the default attitude towards you is disdain in the public, especially in New York where people don't vote for you. One of the things you can do is append yourself to something that's popular, like the New York

0: You go to a home game. And one of the things you can do, if the people around you think that folks are likely to boo you or yell truth, is to put you on the screen during the national anthem, because real patriots don't boo during the national anthem, right? Yeah. Now, the only shame, the only shame in this is that Avery Wilson, and I'm glad they brought him back the next night, because Avery Wilson is a top five vocalist on the planet right now, and that booing sort of took attention away.
1: Yeah, from it was not about Avery Wilson. It was about
0: yes. But and then the other thing is, luckily for Trump, the man is shameless, and so most of us would go someplace and get booed and feel bad about it. He is impervious to this because he does not feel shame, and he operates in a way that you would operate if you did not feel shame. And so where most of us would really start reevaluating what we're doing after getting booed like that, I am not sure Trump even noticed that he was getting booed.
1: It's really worth noting that the number of people around Trump, like, there was a moment where they kind of like get blown a little bit further back by the size of the boos. Jay, it is worth noting that, like, you mentioned James Dolan is a Knicks owner. He's confirmed that the team is going to accept the invitation to visit Donald Trump at the White House. What do you make of that decision? I know you used James Dolan a little bit as a slur a few moments ago. You know, so you're sort of that. Talk to me about how you're feeling about the James Dolan accepting that invitation.
2: Well, yeah, I think we should be clear that we saw James Dolan use the word "we" when speaking of accepting this invitation, but we have not heard from any of the New York Knicks players about this. And I wouldn't be surprised if James Dolan took it upon himself to say this without having run it by the players yet, and is hoping to put them in a position where they feel compelled to go along with this because the owner said they were going to do it. Okay. So I would hold out and see whether there will be some sort of scheduling conflicts that emerge between now and whenever that visit's actually going to happen. And if it does come to pass, you know, I feel inclined to recognize it's probably under duress. I don't want to see it, but I'm going to try not to hold it against the players too much if it does happen.
1: Jay, let's just to focus on the NBA Finals, but also like the World Cup is happening at the same time, right? Like this is important. Like this is a crucial moment also for another politician. And of course, I'm talking about, of course, New York Mayor Mamdani, Zohra Mamdani. And what are some of the things that Mamdani has been navigating around these two major events, the World Cup happening and the Knicks winning at the same time?
2: Yeah, there has been a lot. It's been a case study in all of the different forces you have to navigate and grapple with as a mayor who's trying to be a progressive alternative and give you a new vision of what the mayor could do. You know, he's had to first and foremost deal with the NYPD and the police commissioner, which has been very fraught. And then he's had to some extent, kind of make nice with FIFA after rightfully having been very critical of them in the past.
1: Yeah.
2: He's tried to have different initiatives to make tickets more affordable and do this more affordable drop of New York City branded soccer merch that wound up sort of being put into the aftermarket at inflated prices, which is what he was trying to provide a counterexample to. So, you know, so we've seen how hard it can be sort of coming in there and dealing with these intractable forces that you have to deal with as a mayor. And I should say, full disclosure, I met Mayor Mamdani a couple of days ago. We had a quick 5-second conversation and are basically best friends now. So I'm not objective about this. I went to their the Juneteenth dinner at Gracie Mansion. But I think he's been doing about as good a job as you can at these things so far. And you know, I think we're going to see, as his term goes on, he's going to keep getting more and more adept at balancing all this stuff. But you can see how challenging it can be.
1: Morgan, to connect all of these things a little bit together, like, look, a few days after Trump went to the NBA Finals, he also had his UFC Freedom 250 event, which happened at the White House lawn. I want to talk a little bit about how sports are being used to telegraph politics a little bit. Like that to me, like, is what's happening right now. Whether it's Mamdani or Trump, there is a relationship between sports and politics that maybe has never been more explicit, more clear. How do politicians end up using sports to sort of telegraph the kind of message they want to send out?
0: Again, if you are someone who, like, on the merits is unpopular, one of the things you can do is tie yourself to this sport and make yourself indispensable to the fans because you're tied to this sport. Like, have you ever, everyone hates FIFA, everybody loves the World Cup, right?
1: Yes.
0: Everybody hates the IOC, everybody loves the Olympics. And what FIFA and the IOC understand is that no matter what complaints people have, once these events start, people will look past the fact that FIFA's organizing, the IOC's organizing, and they will become, again, so enthralled with the competition and the competitors and the brilliance on display, you tolerate FIFA. Elamine, have you ever seen anyone walking around in a FIFA t-shirt?
1: No.
0: An IOC t-shirt.
1: It's never going to happen.
0: A James Dolan t-shirt.
1: It's never going to happen. T-shirt.
0: No, yeah. We love the teams. We love the players. We tolerate everybody else. Now, with Trump and the UFC, it's a little bit different, only because the UFC has taken such a sharp rightward turn in its politics in the last 5 or 6 years, and have explicitly tied themselves to Trump's fortunes or used their own popularity to boost up Donald Trump at every opportunity that they could. And so now we have this event where coincidentally Trump makes a 7-figure purchase of stock in the company that owns the UFC a few weeks before this event comes to literally his backyard. And this is the one place where Donald Trump knows he won't get booed, because it's his party in his backyard and he literally invited all the people.
1: Right.
0: And so he knows he's going to get a pop. But apparently, I didn't watch this thing, but apparently, like, the ovation that Trump received was not as big as the ovation you would expect when you're throwing a invitation only party in your own backyard.
1: I want to just kind of close this out by giving Jay the last word here. Listen, the parade is happening literally as we speak right now in New York. What are you hoping this NBA championship might mean for the city moving forward? 53 years waiting and it's finally here.
2: Yeah, I mean, I'll say, when I initially realized we'd be on the same time as the parade, I had some feelings to fight through, but I realized that the memories I'm going to carry from this run are not from those centralized locations that have the huge crowds that are also, you know, a lot of young men with this overheated showing out for TikTok energy that got to be a bit much for me, honestly. And what I'm going to remember much more is all of these organic community gatherings that sprouted up all across the city, with someone projecting the game up on a wall or just finding enough extension cords to bring their TV out into the street. And, you know, I'll just carry these memories of being up the block. We're down by 20, but about 5 of us are sticking it out and hoping something can happen. And then we watch the Knicks inching back and the crowd keeps gathering to 10, 20, 30, 40 people. And then you look around and we're only 3 points down, and just every stripe of New Yorker has come together just rooting for this team and sort of rooting for each other to be able to believe in something and believe we can persevere in this cold world. And I feel like that memory of how the Knicks brought us together as New Yorkers and just sort of helped us rediscover the power of our community is something I hope we're going to take with us from here.
1: Jay Morgan, this has been really wonderful. Thank you for your time and thank you for being here.
2: Thank you.
1: Of course. Talk to you soon. Jay Smooth is a culture critic based in New York City, and Morgan Campbell is a senior contributor at CBC Sports.

0: I'm Alamine Abdul Mahmoud, and this is Commotion. Look, some people like to scream, and some people like to laugh, and sometimes you get a show that can make you do both. Widow's Bay on Apple TV Plus takes place on a small island in the U.S. The mayor, Tom Loftus, is desperate to improve tourism. He's got this harebrained scheme to get a New York Times journalist to check out the island, and guess what? It works. Widow's Bay gets a glowing article comparing it to Martha's Vineyard. But then, just as the tourists start rolling in, so does a mysterious fog. The finale just dropped last night. Eric Martin is here to talk about it. Eric, welcome back to the show, friend.
1: Alamine, thank you so much for having me on the show. I'm really excited to talk about Widow's Bay. It's a really great show, and I think like it's bringing a lot of people that maybe aren't horror fans first and foremost into, you know, its orbit, so to speak.
0: Let's talk about it. Let's talk, because like the premise, I just kind of explained a little bit of the premise, but what's going on in Widow's Bay? Like, why did tourists stop going there in the first place?
1: Well, you know, I almost like to consider this as like if you take Jaws, but turn it into a TV show, and the central character, the main character, is the mayor instead of, you know, Brody or Quint. And then from there, also, you take the shark out of the equation. And instead of a, you know, killer shark, you have a cursed island that's waking up, you know, as the fog rolls in and an earthquake kind of announces that all these haunted house horrors are going to sort of be, you know, on a week by week basis, expanding and, you know, really challenging Matthew Reese's Tom Loftus to, you know, his extremes as a skeptic. And you see that, you know, throughout the entire run, but it's setting it up in a way where it is for both fans of the genre. It's almost like cozy horror in a way where it's playing on elements that I think anybody that's a fan of ghost stories or occults or anything like that will play into it. But then also people that aren't, and the comedy aspects really hit quite well.
0: I gotta say, like, you've also called this show the best new show of the year so far. Why does it deserve that title?
1: Well, I think part of it is because it takes its time in telling the story and it lays the groundwork in that first episode. Man. But what I love the most about it, and this is going to sound a little corny, a little cliched, but it's a love letter to character actors. And it's about the visibility of character actors. And you're seeing people like, obviously, Steven Root, who's been working since 1989, and George A. Romero's Monkey Shines and Ridley Scott's Black Rain. But to someone, you know, like Kay Callan, who is a character in the show that really, you know, is almost invisible for the first episode, but where her narrative goes, especially in the finale, is phenomenal. And it's all about the writing, but the blending and the balance of that comedy and horror is where the narrative really shines.
0: So we mentioned that this show does both horror and comedy, and I just want to play a little bit of the trailer. It's about an episode with a monster called the Sea Hag. It just gives people a sense of how it plays on both sides.
2: You went to shore and met the hag. Oh, with just one gag,

0: I don't understand. How do you die?
1: She crawls into your bed and sits on your face.
2: In the first few episodes, you've got a sea hag, you've got a scary fog, you've got a killer clown. Just talk to me a little bit, some of the examples of the ways that this show is sort of playing with some of the horror tropes we're maybe already familiar with.
3: So the idea of something in the dark that's moving closer to you and, yeah. You know, the closer it gets when the light goes on and then the light goes off, or the idea of being exhausted by going on the run. Another amazing performance in this series is by Kate O'Flynn, who is a Mike Lee regular. And as Patricia, the assistant to the mayor, there's a storyline with her dealing with trauma to deal with a serial killer. And in one episode directed by Andrew DeYoung, you're back. Baggage, the director of Friendship from last year, there's an element of, okay, we know we're playing into the cliches and the tropes of, you know, the person's going to trip, or the killer's going to jump behind something or keep going, and it's going to be almost like a Mike Myers or Jason Voorhees. But it knows that. It's very aware of these things, to the point where it's also telling you, it's like, we know you're aware that this, you're going to reference Stephen King, you're going to reference Jaws, and we're going to beat you to the punch. And that's also something where it's self-aware, but it's not obnoxious about it either, which I think is a delight.
2: Eric, the creator of the show is Katie Dippel. She was a writer on Parks and Recreation. She said that this new show was inspired by something that she wrote as a sample script to get that job. Katie Dippel was on Cue with Tom Power not too long ago, and she talked about how she wanted to write a show that made people laugh and scream. Why do you think those two things, laughing and screaming, why do you think those two things go so well together?
3: Yeah. So I think what what you're talking about when you're getting onto, and I think it's really important to mention this, is that, you know, a show like this does sort of look at the bureaucracy and also the municipality of the day-to-day life. You know, you still have to make sure the generators are running and the power's through the town. Yeah. You have to book these meetings, and sort of the mundanity of it all is something that grounds, you know, the storytelling and the elements that makes it relatable to any viewer that's watching. Because even with a supernatural curse or, you know, ghosts and ghouls and masked killers, you know, bills need to be paid. You know, you need to make sure that kids are coming home in time for curfew. Like, all these things are very much about, you know, setting the stage in a way that you can bring in the audience. And when you can get a little bit more stranger as you go on, you know, I think that's the big problem with shows like, you know, Lost and even Stranger Things, is that after a while they overstate their welcome.
2: They do.
3: And so the conversation there will be, you know, it'll be fascinating to watch if Widow's Bay, you know, sticks that landing, you know, is able to kind of sustain itself, but also know when to end, because you get to the point where it's like, oh, well, we, you know, this probably should have ended like two seasons ago.
2: Well, and to that end, like, I got 30 seconds left here, but Eric, the last episode of the first season just aired last night. How'd you feel about that finale?
3: I thought it was very satisfying. You know, there are some things where they are withholding information for season two to kind of keep you hooked, if you will, to lure you in, to bring you back. But again, it all goes back to the character work and the performances, and talking about Kay Callan in particular in that episode really is such a beautiful, nuanced performance. And it makes you realize how important, you know, writing and acting is to a narrative, whether it's genre or drama.
2: Yeah, I really appreciate your insights on this. I'm so excited to watch the show. I'm only on the first episode, but Eric, I really appreciate your time. Thank you so much for being here, friend.
3: No problem. Thank you for having me.
2: Yes, of course. Eric Martin is a film critic and the host of the television program Cinema Scene. The entire first season of Widow's Bay is on Apple TV Plus right now. I'm El Amin. This is Commotion. See you tomorrow.
4: That was Commotion. Coming up, it's In the Studio from the BBC. Conversations with some of the world's most creative minds.
5: I think it's hard to capture the grandeur of the game and the World Cup in a poem, but that's kind of what poetry is about. The difficulty and complexity and exhilaration of those moments of joy that can occur.
6: The people of Ghana love football. Commentaries. Not just talking about this player passed the ball to that player.
7: You are trying to picture what is happening in the stadium for your listeners, and you want them to fall in love with the game.
8: Somebody will say a line of a chant and you pick it up straight away. Somebody could say a line of a poem and the same thing can happen. It's about being in a room or in a stadium or on a street. Everybody's feeling celebratory.
9: I'm Mark Wilberforce. I'm a writer and a lifelong Arsenal fan. But in this summer's FIFA World Cup, my loyalties are divided between Ghana and England. The tournament is hosted by the United States, Canada, and Mexico. It's the first time the competition has been held across three nations. For the documentary In the Studio from the BBC World Service, we wanted to explore the connections between language and the beautiful game. But with millions of words to choose from, would this task be even trickier than picking a World Cup squad from your country's best players? And who should write it? Would a Brazilian poet be tempted to look back at the great Pelé, or a Norwegian get overexcited by Erling Haaland? In the end, we went for someone whose team isn't quite in the Premier League.
8: What I like about Barnsley FC is that I can get on the bus and go to the match, and it's kind of a bit unfashionable. And over the years, it's had a good kick in. And every now and then, it surprises you.
9: Ian McMillan is a poet who lives in Yorkshire in the north of England, close to Barnsley Football Club, which chose him as their poet-in-residence 30 years ago.
8: I can be surrounded by these people I've sat with for decades, and I've seen their hair turn white like mine. And in the end, what are you supporting? The players change, the managers change, the ground changes, but somehow, some kind of hope and expectation is there in that phrase, Barnsley FC. So somehow you're drawn back to it because you think this will be the game that people will talk about in 90 years.
9: Absolutely. And that hope that you speak of is also the hope that so many nations heading to America are holding on to for dear life in terms of how they will fend at the tournament. What do you think it's different between World Cup football, international football and domestic football that really captivates the hearts of the people?
8: Well, I've always been a fan of the world, you know, so I like reading novels and poetry that are written in different languages and translated, and I like listening to music from all over the world. So football is like that. You'll play teams from countries that you may never visit. They have different styles to the style that we play in England. You'll have teams that will surprise you with their amazing football, and teams that actually won't be that good. And there they are, all together. The world gathers to play this game. That's what excites me.
10: I've been writing poetry for most of my life. And then in late 2022, I was appointed by California's governor to serve as California Poet Laureate.
9: Lee Herrick is now serving a second term. He was the first Asian American to be given the role.
10: I always felt like a little bit of an outsider having these two loves, poetry and soccer, here in the U.S. In my mind, they've always merged. With me, language, the imagination, creativity, joy, those are things that I think of with poetry as much as soccer and football that can result in a poem or a goal. So to me, there are all kinds of parallels.
9: The World Cup often becomes a celebration of heritage as much as football. How much can sport help people to reconnect with family history and culture and identity?
10: You know, I was born in South Korea and I was adopted to the United States when I was less than 1 year old. So I didn't spend much time in the country. But I think that one thing that soccer or football can do is whether a person was born there and left after a week or a month, or they live there into their 20s or 30s, or they've got family in those countries. For me, there's always been a sense of longing and missing the country from sort of a distant vantage point. You know, I don't speak the language fluently, but soccer is its own language and way to connect to the culture. Of the roughly 40 million people here in California, about one out of every four people were born outside of the United States. And so we're an incredibly diverse state full of immigrants and refugees and adoptees. I love watching people in their country's jerseys or rooting for their teams. It's really exciting to see that happen.
9: Have you actually ever been to a World Cup match before, Lee?
10: I've been to one. In 1994, it was a match between Russia and Cameroon. I'll never forget it. The Russian player Oleg Salenko scored 5 goals. I believe it's still the record for most goals in one match by any player. I've thought about trying to go to another match, but they're so expensive. There are 16 different cities, 11 of them in the U.S. Right now, I'm on the fence. I'm thinking of going to a game that's a little bit more affordable. There's a match between Jordan and Algeria, but the opening match between U.S. and Paraguay, as far as I can tell, one ticket is over $1,000, which is a lot of money. So I hope to go. I feel like I really need to experience one World Cup game while it's here.
9: So Ian, with regards to In the Studio, we asked you to come up with a poem for the World Cup. Where did you initially begin? How did you start?
8: To be honest, I found it hard. I like being given commissions, if you like, where people ask me to write something very specific, and this was. But I found that I was getting stuck, partly because the subject is so vast. And then you have to trust your mind, you have to trust your brain. And then I thought, well, because it's for the radio, this is before I start writing it, because it's for the radio, I want it to rhyme, because rhyme is great on radio, and rhyme, somebody might be doing something else and they hear the rhyme. I think it has to have rhythm, because for me, football is all about rhythm and poetry is about rhythm. And so then I just thought of the first couple of lines. The whistle blows and the game begins and the words begin and the song. And those 4 lines just popped in to my head. So I wrote them down and do a thing that I always do, which is I write them down in my notebook and then I put them away and I forget them and I sleep on it. And somehow this kind of magic alchemy happens where the poem doesn't write itself because you are writing it, but the poem is forming itself in your mind, often in places that haven't got language in kind of impressions and images. And then I got up the next morning and began to write it down. And that was the first draft. But then I wanted within it a quieter voice that was maybe whispering in my ear at the same time that the more strident, rhythmic and rhyming voice was perhaps performing the poem, then something's whispering in my ear, a gentler voice. I wrote it in the poem in italics and then again left it, then went back to it. And when you go back to it the next time, you go, who wrote this? What amateur? What person who's never written a poem before in their life wrote this? But I know, like a football match, it can be improved and things can happen within it if you leave them for long enough. So it was a really interesting process for me that to start with, I was stuck and then somehow I became unstuck.
9: In terms of that being stuck process, I mean, we can relate this to football as well. If a team doesn't have a particular desired performance and then they go through their halftime talk, what's your halftime talk like, so to speak?
8: That's a great image. I hadn't thought of that before. The halftime talk, it is that, because as you say, you know, a team can be terrible in the first half and then come out in the second half and they're better. So my halftime talk is, come on, McMillan, come on, you've done this before. Then I'll put my shoes on and I'll go for a walk, because the act of walking for me helps me to think. It's around the village that I've always lived in, so I see these familiar landmarks. And in a sense, I'm not seeing them, but the poem is rumbling away in my head. I might text myself a word or two, and it will start to get better. I mean, the deadline helps, you know, knowing that you have to write a poem for a certain time really does help. It puts the mind really at its mettle, and it kind of heats up your thinking. I would always recommend to any creative person, go for a stroll, because, you know, writing is about rhythm, and walking is about rhythm, the rhythm of the breathing, the rhythm of your feet, the sun going around the sky, the weather changing, you know, all that rhythm. Although it's not linguistic, it can help you to find the words, I think.
9: And when you mention going out for a walk, what comes to my mind first is someone like the legend that is Bob Marley, who, when he had writer's block, he would go down to Battersea Park in South London and play football. Do you see any forms of similarity between poets and great musicians?
8: Well, definitely. I listen to music all the time when I'm on my stroll. I listen to a lot of jazz, avant-garde music, and I think that somehow what the musician can do that I'm always jealous of is, particularly in instrumental music, they can write something that has no language in it. So what I mean is, you know, I'm going to start writing a poem about football. So I'll use words like football, I'll use goal, I'll use net. And each of those words has got so many things hanging on it. But if I hear a piece of instrumental jazz, it doesn't refer to anything, and it gives me a kind of freedom.

0: often been a fan of Ghanaian commentary. They incorporate the tree language, which is the most popular language spoken in Ghana. Even if you're not familiar with the language, they're just so passionate with the words that they paint.
1: That's a born inside. Outside the job, 18 more.

0: doing it. I've been to one of the football museums where you can have a go at being a commentator. You think, all right, I'm a wordsmith, I can make things up as I go along, but you find that you can't. So I'm always in awe of the commentators on the radio in particular, who can just tell you what's happening and use wonderful poetic phrases.
1: I am Joyce Anoyeboa, popularly known as a Fear Empress.
2: Just 2 minutes to go.
1: Football commentator and also the deputy general manager for Juventus Academy Ghana.
3: People often think that commentary is simply describing what's happening on the pitch. But how would you describe the craft of football commentary, especially as a Ghanaian?
1: It's not just talking about this player passed the ball to that player from this side and then there's a goal. No. However, talking about the statistics and everything that a football-loving fan is supposed to know that would make him or her fall in love with the game. Football is very big. In Ghana, I know the politics is the NPP and then the NDC where people don't really understand each other. But when it comes to football, we are united.
3: I absolutely agree with that sentiment. Football having the power to bring opposing not only parties but tribes and everyone together. You worked in both English and Tree. Do you have some examples of words or phrases in Tree which help you to capture a particular feeling that English would struggle to do for you?
1: In Ghana, we have this legend. I'm sure you know him, Kobna Yeboah, Mr. Kobna Yeboah. Every single Ghanaian commentator listened to that particular man. He had this, whenever there is a goal or something, he just mentioned the Oluwa and everybody is excited, you know. I didn't really have a particular phrase. However, I believe there were some things that you say in the game that people love to listen. For instance, in English, when they talk about someone put a strike and then it's quite closer, they just say it. The person misses the goal by inches, but in Chi, you've got to say something like eka kete kete kete. And this is a popular phrase, eka kete kete. It just gives them some sort of picture that, you know, it was very, very close and they love it. And also when somebody scores a screamer, then maybe you will say, wapai shot, na sheponim, wapai shot, just to stress on what just happened.
3: And yes, I am very much familiar with Kwabena Yeboah, the legendary commentator himself. So that last phrase that you just used, can you just repeat it?
1: Yeah, wapai shot na sheponim.
3: Right, so that basically translates to the shot hit the post.
1: No, the shot entered the pole, like it's the goal. There is so much power.
3: Did you see what I done, Efia? I just embarrassed myself on the world service thinking that I understand tree fully.
1: But it's all good.
3: Thank you so much for clarifying that. Now, a poet might spend days searching for the right word, but a commentator has only seconds. So how much do you have to practice or do your homework on players and statistics to get up to speed?
1: In our era, we are fortunate to have the social media, the internet, to do our research before a game, to prepare for the statistics and any other vital information for me to, you know, put out there for my listeners. But once the whistle blows, trust me, I just flow naturally.
4: You're listening to the documentary In the Studio from the BBC World Service. I'm Mark Wilberforce, and today we're exploring football and language.
5: I know there are some differences in the terms. I always think of the 18 or the penalty box as pretty common terms in American soccer. Upper 90.
6: And the upper 90 that you just referred to means the corner of the goal where it meets the crossbar, just for our audience that are not aware.
5: Because the US is much newer to soccer or football, and that being the biggest difference, I think, just what we call it. And we're, in my opinion, of course, very much a developing team. I noticed that some of the commentators try to adapt European language to show that we know more of the game. You know, we might have a British commentator on an American broadcast to help lend some credibility to it.
4: So it seems like we might be divided by a common language across the Atlantic after all. Back in Barnsley, we left Ian to ponder his poem. Football has rules and it has boundaries, yet every match is unpredictable because people are unpredictable. So is poetry similar? And do the rules somehow create freedom?
0: I think so. I think poetry and football are so similar because they have rules that you can break. They have a shape. The football match has got 90 minutes with a break in the middle and a bit of extra time. And the poem has a shape. And, you know, I like poems with shapes. I like sonnets. I like haiku. I like villanelles. But then I also like the freedom of free verse. But the idea that actually it's not that free because you end the line at the end of the line and there's this white space at the edge. You can sometimes write it for your voice. So that is a kind of form. And also, I like a poem that surprises me. Suddenly, perhaps towards the end, there's an amazing line. You think, gosh, I wasn't expecting that. And it's just like that with football. You know, you'll play a team that you should beat and they thrash you 5-0. And on the pitch, you see artistry, farce, you see tragedy, you see some people working hard, you see some people not working hard. Some people are obviously comedians in the dressing room. It's the same with poetry. Some words are proper team players, some words aren't. They'll just stand out there and maybe not do enough work and have to be thrown out. There are endless links between poetry and football.
6: Looking at poetry a little bit more closer, I mean, it is steeped in rhythmic rules, but does it necessarily have to rhyme?
0: No, I don't think it does. I think I've changed my mind over the years. You know, when I was a young man, people would turn up to my workshop that I was running and they had poems that rhymed. And to my eternal shame, I would say, look, go away and make it not rhyme. And then as I've got older, I've realised the absolute power of rhyme. And now, if those people had come back again, I'd celebrate their rhyming. And what I do is I try and make people rhyme in a different way. You've got a 10-line poem, rhyme the first line with the last line, the second line with the ninth line, and so on. So the middle two lines rhyme, and it's like a pebble being thrown into a pond and you get a ripple effect. And the way that rhyme can actually help you to write the poem so that a rhyme in a line will suggest the next line that you wouldn't actually have thought of. So poems don't have to rhyme, and I love non-rhyming poems, but I do love rhyming poems as well.
6: Mm. When you mention those rhyming structures, what comes to mind is the poem that you did for former Barnsley striker Kayode Odeji. Do you recall those factors that you just mentioned in relation to the poem that you wrote for him?
0: Well, Kayode, he scored against Chelsea. And really, he wasn't a wonderful player. He was a striker who often missed the net. But then, on that one night, he was absolutely magical, you know, and he scored this goal. And then the week after, we were in the semi-final of the FA Cup and he missed a sitter. And I remember that I think the poem was written either for the radio or for a newspaper, so it had to fit a certain shape. Since then, I don't know where he is now, okay, Odi. He was briefly, for about 25 seconds, a great player.
6: Reading some of your other poems, the rhythm structure really does remind me of hip-hop cadences and even the great sporting poet Muhammad Ali in terms of flow and even your rhyming structure. To me, it's more or less about performance and painting a picture with words. What's your take on that?
0: Well, for me, it's always been about performance. I'm a show-off, you know, I like to show off and perform. And many, many years ago, I was in a band called Circus of Poets. We would perform poetry that actually doesn't look that great written down. When you perform it, it transforms the words. I remember we used to do one about ordering a burger. When you give it breath and you give it your voice. So yeah, I've always been a fella who likes to perform. And also I like to get other people to perform.
2: Last night I spent ages just writing things down in my notebook. Just words, ideas, World Cup, and poem kept recurring. I kept thinking of how the rhyme and the rhythm are going to drive this poem to make it celebratory, and also because it's going to be heard on the radio, so a lot of people will only hear it once and they haven't got the time or the luxury of reading it on the page. Because I've been doing this a long time, I have the confidence to know that if I just leave it for a while to marinate, something will emerge. So we'll have a go and see what happens in the morning. I'm going to sleep on it.
5: For me, soccer has always been a very difficult thing to write about. Just in the last few months, I've tried to get some poems going, and I'm working on one right now that I'm tentatively calling The Goalkeeper in Sunlight, just thinking about the different moods and moments of exhilaration and sadness and heartbreak that a soccer game or a match can include. It's a very much in the drafting stage.
6: The goalkeeper in Sunlight reminded me of a conversation that I had with Ian McMillan, and he's working on a poem which is called The World Cup is a Shining Poem. It's interesting how the two of you are looking at this tournament as some form of beacon of light that will just illuminate not only the stadium that the game is played in, but more or less illuminating people's imaginations with the skills, the colours and the noises and the chants that we're expecting to hear at the World Cup.
5: I love that. And I love that he's writing about the light aspect of the game. My thinking with this poem is that it's almost like a goalkeeper is trying to catch rays of starlight or rays of sunlight. You know, I'm thinking of the goalkeeper as both beginning and end, how the goalkeeper is sometimes the centerpiece of a breakthrough or heartbreak, and just how massive the game is in people's hearts. It seems like a fitting analogy to use the sun and how much we rely on that for so many different parts of our life.
6: Many football fans might say they don't read poetry, but they create chants, songs, and stories. Are football supporters already poets without even realizing it?
0: Football supporters are definitely poets. They sing, they chant. I'm always overjoyed by the fact that it's a place where you can get a group of men singing who would never normally sing. You know, the women sing as well, but you get a group of working class men singing. Our song at Barnsley is just like watching Brazil, which it wasn't really, but we sang it to the tune of Blue Moon. We go, Brazil, it's just like watching Brazil. It's just like watching Brazil. And then, you know, the way that people will come up with shouts and individual lines that are like a line of poetry. And what I also like is, like all oral poetry, it doesn't belong to anybody, it belongs to everybody. And somehow, you'll have seen this, the best chants seem to just appear from nowhere.
6: Poetry does appear spontaneously on the football terraces, but Ian hasn't left his verse to chance. He's worked hard over his poem for In the Studio, and the latest version is in.
2: Here's the same draft of the poem. The World Cup is a shining poem. The whistle blows and the game begins and the words begin and the song. The World Cup's a shining poem where the images sing and the lines are long, painted on the grass like words on a page. Behind each song, each anthem, a million stories and more. And the penalty spot is a white full stop. Each game fades to memory, played on a stage. The World Cup whirling through our dreams. And the penalty spot is a white full stop where the poem or the game can change. Time passes, time passes, time scores. Across the map, from coast to coast, this is the summer I love the most. The moon is a football, high in the sky, like a free kick learning how to fly. I sang this poem. It came in off the post, expressed the inexpressible in every line. And this poem is the gift of extra time.
6: Ian, I'm going to end with asking, who do you think will win the World Cup? And can you maybe, in relation to hip-hop artists, could you perhaps give us a freestyle of a line in terms of that nation who you think is going to win the World Cup?
0: Well, I think I'm fickle, so I think whoever's winning, like most football fans, I'll be supporting. And in the end, you'll think, well, I think that England are going to win. But then because my dad is, as I said that, tapping me on the shoulder, I also think that Scotland are going to win. So we're at the World Cup final and it's all happening. Something, something. The teams are grappling behind me. I can feel my dad tapping me on the shoulder. And as I get 90 minutes older, my dad tells me that Scotland's got to win, and I turn round with a great big grin. And as I turn round, I miss the goal that gets the World Cup in a shining place, that gets the World Cup with a grin on my face, because England and Scotland both won the cup. I know that's not possible, but it is in a poem.
6: Wow, Ian scores again. Brilliant improvisation there from the poet Ian McMillan. And may the best team win.
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8: 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I'm Saroja Coelho, and you're listening to CBC Radio 1. 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
5: From CBC News, The World This Hour, I'm Mike Miles. Canada has passed new legislation allowing the authorization of banned pesticides. It cleared Parliament Thursday as lawmakers rushed bills through ahead of summer recess. Marina von Stackelberg now breaking down the major changes to the Pest Control Products Act.
6: Dr. Trevor Hancock with the Canadian Association of Physicians for the Environment says the new pesticide rules give Mark Carney's cabinet broad authority to greenlight the use of any pesticide, even a pesticide that Health Canada has decided is unsafe or it already banned.
7: So what you've got is cabinet overruling science.
6: But the government says ministers will only do it in exceptional circumstances. Stephen McKinnon is the House leader.
8: We would not use these measures if there are health hazards beyond that. I would refer you to the Minister of Health.
6: But Health Minister Marjorie Michel would not provide CBC News an interview. Lobby records show she and her staff met regularly with CropLife, the lobby for the pesticide industry. Her office says it's her responsibility to consult with agricultural organizations. CropLife applauds the new law. It says it allows farmers to be more productive, adapt to climate and pest pressures, and stay globally competitive. Marina von Stackelberg, CBC News, Ottawa.
5: In their two previous World Cup appearances, the Canadian men's soccer team failed to win. But last night in Vancouver, Team Canada didn't just beat their opponents from Qatar, they dominated in historic fashion. Karen Larson reports.
9: I think Canada's going to win the World Cup.
10: Winning the entire tournament might be a stretch, but as victories go, Canada's over Qatar was as decisive as it gets.
9: Guys, 6-0? Come on.
10: That's right. 6-0, the final score, in front of a frenzied Canadian crowd of 50,000 who turned BC Place Stadium into a roiling sea of red. Sure, Canada wanted, even needed, a win to ensure the best chance of advancing to the knockout stage, but no one would have predicted such a one-sided result.
11: It's historical, obviously. It's our first win ever in a World Cup, and to do it in this fashion, I think, was very good.
10: But amidst the celebration, despair for midfielder Ismaël Koné, taken to hospital with a broken leg resulting from a questionable tackle. With the win, Canada joins Switzerland atop the Group B standings. The two nations meet in a showdown to determine the group winner next Wednesday.
12: 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Come on!
10: Karen Larson, CBC News, Vancouver.
5: Canadian guns are turning up in some of the most war-ravaged parts of the world and in the hands of violent militias. Foreign Affairs Minister Anita Anand promised to review the issue after CBC News first revealed these weapons ended up in Sudan. But as Eric Sito from our visual investigation team reports, the problem has gotten worse.
13: The shocking video shows a young paramilitary Sudanese fighter abusing a captive soldier with a weapon, identified as a Sterling Cross XLCR. A precision sniper rifle manufactured in British Columbia. We tracked the same Canadian guns to Libya, used by an ultra-conservative militia accused of torture and war crimes. And in Yemen, arms dealers who market guns on YouTube and Instagram tell us they were smuggled. Kelsey Gallagher of NGO Project Plowshares says not enough is being done.
14: If Canada was doing enough, then we wouldn't see a pattern of the illicit diversion of Canadian weapon systems in violation of UN arms embargoes.
13: Asked for comment, the federal government said arms exports to Sudan are banned, and Canada has made no exceptions to its risk assessment process. The gun manufacturer Sterling Cross did not respond to CBC's request for comment. Eric Sito, CBC News, Toronto.
5: For more on how our visual investigations team tracked this story, read the full report on our website, cbcnews.ca. Talks between the U.S. and Iran on implementing this week's agreement ending their war won't be happening today. So says the Swiss Foreign Ministry. This as Israel continues its attacks on Hezbollah militants in southern Lebanon, that fighting seen as a threat to the deal. That is The World This Hour. For CBC News, I'm Mike Miles.
2: 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I'm Saroja Coelho. Coming up next, it's The Health Report from Australia's Radio National.
12: Peptides are everywhere, social media feed, everyone's talking about them. Should I be taking them? I've got patients asking me, friends who are considering it.
15: Huge international industry. You can order them online, not that we're advertising them. And you don't know what you're getting.
12: You don't know what you're getting. So you might think you're getting something, but when the product is tested, it's something else entirely. And there are real side effects to this. So one of them increases the risk of moles and potentially skin cancer. So not risk-free.
15: That's melanotan. And there are others. And they go in stacks. You know, like you've got an IT stack, you've got a peptide stack.
12: Mm.
15: And they go by names like Wolverine. There's a Wolverine stack.
12: Jeez.
15: God knows what it's doing for you. Anyway, that's coming up on the Health Report.
12: I'm Priya Alexander on Wurundjeri Land.
15: And I'm Norman Swan on Gadigal Land.
12: Also coming up on the show, a study that has looked at women's experience of pain with the insertion of intrauterine devices, and could we be doing things better?
15: I'm sure we could, and we'll be covering that. And we'll also be covering a story where some Australian researchers, Queensland researchers, wrote an editorial in one of the world's two best leading science journals, Science Magazine's the name of the journal, complaining about the way research projects are being assessed in Australia. And the relevance for the Health Report audience is we cover this kind of research all the time, and the quality of research is part of what we deliver to you. And also, the Australian public cares as well, and they would like more money spent on health research. So we'll cover that a little bit later in the show. And also, is farting, so, you know, this is a momentous, momentous topic on What's That Rash? Is farting a sign that your gut microbiome is happy?
12: Hmm. My kids, their ears are pricking up as we speak.
15: A lot of the rainbow foods you're giving them, they must be farting from here to eternity.
12: In the news, a big story coming out of the United States, which we actually made contact on the weekend, Norman, because we were both
15: shocked by it.
12: Shocked by the story. So people may be aware that on June the 5th in New Orleans in the United States, there was a conference being held which was run by the American Diabetes Association. That conference was due to have the National Institute of Health director speak at it, but he pulled out, Jay Bhattacharya pulled out a day before saying that he had a meeting with Donald Trump and couldn't make it.
15: But a senior official did give a talk, a plenary talk. So
12: yes,
15: there was a talk from NIH, National Institute of Health.
12: They replaced him. And when that talk was occurring, there was a group of researchers who were attempting to hand out an editorial piece that they had had published in Diabetes Care, which is a journal.
15: Of the American Diabetes Association, yes. Ironically.
12: Yes. I'm trying to make all these links because it's just fascinating. So the American Diabetes Association had published this piece in their journal. These researchers were attempting to hand it out, and the piece, if you read it, and it's titled, we should read the title, Misguided Brushes of a Pen Continue to Dismantle and Destroy Biomedical Research in the United States. We can no longer afford complacency and fear. We must all act now.
15: So this is about real and threatened cuts to the National Institutes of Health budget, and all sorts of restrictions on NIH at the moment, international collaborations and so on. And, of course, they're so worried about woke. And if you're dealing with diabetes, you're dealing with disadvantaged populations. They're no longer allowed to put that into their grant applications because it would be considered too woke for the research. So huge problems there that directly affect diabetes.

0: letter published to the American Diabetes Association from researchers called Shame on You.
1: And one of the, I think it's Stephen Kahn, who's the lead author on the editorial, commented that by handing out the editorial, copies of the editorial, he was hoping that maybe 700 people would read it at the conference, and now tens of thousands of people have read it around the world.
0: But I think this gives us a sense of what is happening in the United States, and I think there is the stripping back of research funding and their censorship now, and it's a very troubling time for science. So,
1: yep, and indeed, science projects judged on science, not on ideology.
0: And politics, agree.
1: Good news on egg allergy?
0: Yes, the topic close to my heart. I bang on about this in the clinic. But this is a study that's been published in JAMA Pediatrics, and it has looked at whether updated dietary guidelines in Australia, so they were updated in 2016, where parents and caregivers were told to ideally introduce common allergy-causing foods like egg, peanut, protein, shellfish, these really common allergy-causing foods earlier in a child's diet, around 6 months of age when kids start solids. And this study has attempted to look at, did those dietary guidelines actually have a real-world impact? Have we seen a reduction?
1: There was a reduction, which shows that there is some benefit here, which is really good news for parents. And in fact, the risk reduction was even more dramatic with children with eczema, who do have a higher than average incidence of egg allergy, but they came down quite considerably in terms of their risk of developing an egg allergy when they've got eczema. So good news there for parents. And coming back to peptides that we talked about earlier, the Therapy Goods Administration, which is our national regulator for medicines and supplements and other products, they during the week put out a press release saying that they are upping their intensity of a crackdown on unregulated peptides, increasing imports. There's concerns about consumer safety, and they're mobilising and moving into action, which is a great thing there.
0: We are talking about things like melanotan, which you mentioned previously, retatrutide, GHKCU. There are all sorts of things available. Often they don't have human trials. Their safety has not been assessed. They're not TGA approved, and health professionals, some, are importing and giving these to patients. People are retaining them off the internet, and we don't actually know what's in them or the potential safety in humans. So that is what the TGA is cracking down on.
1: And a response to one of our stories last week.
0: Yes, so we covered the changes to bulk billing that's due to come in on the 1st of July. We've actually covered it 2 weeks in a row from different perspectives. But we did approach the Department of Health to find out what they thought about some of the issues that we had raised on the show, particularly in Aboriginal health services, where it's very difficult to actually comply with the rules that are potentially coming in. I keep saying potentially, Norman.
1: They will be coming in. And the point made by Professor Paul Torzillo last week was that they would have to abandon Medicare at a loss of $2 million a year funding for the service because they can't do this written form of assignment. And they'd had fairly banal responses. I'm using the word banal, but that was really responses from the department which didn't help. So we asked for a response from the department, and we got pretty much the same response that the Aboriginal Health Service had got before, which is, we're not going to change the way we do things. We think it's possible for Aboriginal services to get on with it and do it. We're paraphrasing. If you want to make up your own mind about it, we will publish the letter from the Department of Health so you can see for yourself.
0: On ABC Radio National, you're with the Health Report. Norman, there's a rise in people wanting to consider genomic testing.
1: Mm-hmm.
0: And I think we need to be very clear that we're talking about a very specialised set of tests. This isn't something that I just order for you when you walk through the consulting room door. This is quite a process.
1: Yeah, I think people think, well, I'll have my whole genome done because I'm being told all the time it's so cheap. But people have no idea really what they're going to find when you do that and whether it means anything. But there are specific genes that might be quite handy to know about.
0: Yes, so specific genes for things like hereditary breast and ovarian cancer, for familial hypercholesterolemia, so where you get high cholesterol, it can significantly increase the risk of heart disease.
1: At a young age. Death from heart attack as well.
0: So the question is, should there be population genomic screening, which is not currently available in Australia. And there's a study that has looked at this that's been published in Nature Health.
1: There are plenty of disadvantaged people throughout Australia who might benefit from genetic screening but couldn't afford it. So should we be providing some limited genetic screening on the public first? And that's what the research is.

0: about. And on the line is Dr. Jane Tiller, who's been on the Health Report before, talking about genetic screening and genetic testing. Welcome to the Health Report.
1: Thanks, Norman. It's great to be here.
2: Jane, at the moment in Australia, can you just talk us through who is eligible for this kind of genomic testing?
1: At the moment in Australia, we're really focused on diagnostic testing and treatment-based testing. So we offer testing to people through the public system, sometimes when they've had a cancer at a young age or a heart attack or something like that, where there are symptoms of disease that we think might be genetic, or if we're trying to guide the treatment, for example, chemotherapy and in certain cancers and things. But we really don't do very much testing at all that sits in the preventive context, which is what we're looking at, which is this question of, can we prevent disease by finding people ahead of time before they get a disease, before they have a strong enough family history to tell us, oh, this is something in the family we should be looking at. And there are far more people out there than we had previously realized who are walking around with very high risk of preventable diseases that we could find through doing a genetic test and then offer them preventive healthcare.
0: And they may have no family history, so they wouldn't have a clue that they're at risk.
1: That's exactly right. And for a long time, we've really focused on family history as one of those indicators of who should we test, because genetic testing was always very expensive. It was very hard to figure out how we should spend that limited amount of money that we had for very expensive tests. And so we focused on families where we saw a lot of disease that might be genetic, and we went, that's where we should spend the money. Over time, as the cost of testing has dropped and it's become more cost-effective to do this testing at the population level, we're finding that a huge number of people who are at genetic high risk don't have that family history for many reasons, maybe because they don't know their family members, maybe just because people in that family died young or just didn't get the disease.
0: And it can skip a generation. Even if you've got the gene, it can skip a generation.
1: That's absolutely right. And genetics, you know, confers very high risk, but it's not, in most cases, it's not determinative. Not every single person with that gene change will get the disease. So someone might have a gene change that increases their risk, but they're lucky enough not to get it, and so we don't see it showing up in the family.
0: So you targeted young adults. I think you started off with 30,000 people, 18,000 were invited, 10,000 completed it. So it's a big study, and they were young. So they were, well, young by previous standards of mine, 32.
2: 18 to 40.
0: Yeah, but 32 on average was what they were. And you were looking, as Priya said earlier, you were looking at hereditary breast and ovarian cancer, Lynch syndrome, which is a genetic disorder we've spoken about before on the Health Report, which confers higher risk of colon cancer, uterine cancer, and other, maybe even pancreatic cancer. So an important one to find. And familial hypercholesterolemia, where you've got a high cholesterol and it's genetic. So what did you find?
1: So you're right. We looked at those things and we were aiming at looking at young adults because that is where the preventive potential is the highest. You know, it's useful for someone who's 60 to have a genetic test in some circumstances, but those people have often lived through a lot of their risk. So the real preventive potential sits in people in that younger age group before that age of early onset of disease. And so we tested, as you said, 10,000 people, just over 10,000. And across those people, we found 202 had a high risk of disease in one of those three categories you mentioned, so hereditary cancer and heart disease risk. Those 202 brings it to about 2%, one in 50 people who had this really high risk of disease.
2: My question, Jane, is that if we did roll out population screening for this and people opt in, I guess, because it can have a huge psychological impact knowing this kind of information, and I know certainly some people go, I'd rather not know. Is the healthcare system as it stands actually equipped to deal with the potential consequences? So people who perhaps get diagnosed with Lynch syndrome need frequent colonoscopy in the public system where the waiting list is already very long. Do we have the capacity to deal with the flow-on effects?
1: So that's a two-pronged question, and I'm going to deal with both of those parts. The first is about people who maybe don't want to know, and that's a really important question when you look at things like genetic testing and any public health screening program. We never coerce people to participate and we would never mandate people to be part of a population screening program for genomics. We know that there is a huge amount of public interest. I mean, we filled our 10,000 spots with registrations in the first day of advertising. We have now tens of thousands of people sitting on a waiting list who are hoping that we'll get funding to expand this testing. We know that there is a huge amount of interest in this type of testing and that Australians want this kind of testing. Not everybody does. And so absolutely people who decide that they would rather not know, that's a choice that we would respect. But the second part of your question is around the people that do want to know and what are the public healthcare models of care that really cater for that and are they sufficient? And the answer is that we really do need to do some scaffolding and infrastructure and model of care work to get the Australian system ready for population screening at scale. Our DNA screen study demonstrated that it's feasible to do this, but we do need to develop some new models of care that move genetic testing out of the diagnostic context and into a preventive primary care context where it's not done at the moment. And that's what our proposal to the government has been, which is to scale up this testing to 100,000 people and to develop and test some of those models of care to generate that evidence and get our health system ready for down the track, putting in place a whole of population screening program.
0: But it's not massive. I mean, 2%. I mean, I know it adds up, but it's not massive. And the good thing I noticed from your research was that of the people offered follow-up, the massive majority said yes. I mean, very few people said no to the follow-up. They wanted to pursue it.
1: Absolutely. And there are a few elements to that, especially when you compare with some international studies that have looked at things like this. Part of it is that we made sure that every person, when they were high risk, received genetic counselling immediately. So we had short-term genetic counselling support for everybody. And then they were referred into the public health system for the follow-up care and care coordination and surveillance and things like that. But also because we have a public healthcare system in Australia, people didn't have that cost barrier of continuing on with preventive healthcare. And some studies that have been conducted by healthcare providers in places like the US have found a really rapid drop-off of follow-up. And in some cases, that's because people have to pay for it themselves. They're out-of-pocket costs and they don't get public health care for that surveillance and preventive care, which
0: you're
1: is
0: being just
1: a real feature.
0: Just a touch Pollyanna-ish here, if I might say so, Jane. I mean, people have to wait months sometimes for colonoscopies when they're at risk of cancer. And some of them end up paying out of their own pocket just to bypass the waiting time when they can't afford it.
1: You're absolutely right. And I think the question was around the people who engaged with follow-up. There are real concerns around access to that healthcare downstream and the ability of our system to scale up sufficiently. As we said before, you know, if we tested the whole population, 2% might not seem like a lot, but that's a lot of thousands of people who are then adding to waiting lists downstream. But the concept that they can access that care, they can access specialist genetic services without cost to them. There are wait times, but the deterrence of having out-of-pocket costs to get that isn't making people kind of say, well, I'm not going to pursue this further. We absolutely need to work on scale and efficiency and downstream care because that is not up to scratch and will need to be worked on.
0: Dr. Jane Tiller, who's ethical, legal and social advisor in public health genomics at Monash University in Melbourne. Interesting.
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0: Coming up on What's That Rash? Is farting a sign that your gut microbiome is happy?
2: We've spoken a bit about intrauterine devices on the Health Report recently with the introduction of the Penthrox or the Green Whistle in Victoria. And they're part of a group of contraception methods called long acting reversible contraception, really effective. World Health Organization is a big advocate for them because they're effective, they're set and forget. People don't need to take a pill if they have diarrhea, it's still effective, it prevents pregnancy.
0: And safe.
2: And safe, correct. And the uptake in Australia has not been as good as other countries like the UK and Sweden, despite how effective they are. The question is why, and it's possible that pain is a big part of the story. And there's a new study which has actually looked at pain experiences of women who are undergoing the procedure of an intrauterine device being inserted. I spoke to Professor Danielle Matzer, who's director of the Sphere Centre of Research Excellence based at Monash University.
3: Yeah, so this was a national women's health survey, and what we asked was, for those women who had had an IUD in the past or currently had an IUD in place, what level of pain they felt they experienced at the time of insertion. And we found the findings very interesting because this has been such a big issue highlighted by so many women and the media around what perceived pain is with insertion. So we found that about 50% of women said that they experienced no pain or mild pain. And this was, I think, a very interesting finding. Only 19% said that they experienced severe pain when they had their IUD inserted. And I think this is contrary to what women are looking at when they're looking at their social media feeds that are telling them that all IUD insertions are very painful. We asked them what their perceived knowledge was about IUDs. And interestingly, the women who felt they knew more about IUDs actually reported more pain. So we call this the knowledge paradox, because you would think that if you understood more about IUDs and what was happening with insertion, that you might be more relaxed about it and not feel so much pain. But actually the contrary is true. And this might be reflecting the negative information or the fear-inducing stories that they're seeing on social media that are actually making them feel more anxious and experience more pain.
2: Could it be coming from health professionals as well?
3: I suppose it could, but we weren't able to really tease that out with this survey.
2: Danielle, can you just explain some of the things that can actually influence pain perception for a woman?
3: Lots of things can impact it. Personal characteristics of the person who's experiencing the pain, their age, their previous experience of pain, their resilience, whether they've had enough sleep, what else is happening in their lives, past trauma, lots of things like that. And then there's a whole lot of health system issues that can affect pain, familiarity with the setting, confidence in the provider, understanding of what's going to take place, whether or not the person feels that they're in control.
2: So when it comes to the uptake of these kind of long-acting reversible contraceptives, things like intrauterine devices, the uptake in Australia has been a bit slower than perhaps other countries like Sweden and the United Kingdom. Do we think that pain and perhaps misconceptions or perceptions about pain are a part of that story?
3: Yeah, it's quite a complex issue. Pain might be one factor, and fear of what they'll experience with insertion. But I think that there have been many other issues at play. Women not really knowing much about IUDs or implants, not knowing what the benefits are besides contraception, because particularly the hormone-containing IUD can be used to treat heavy menstrual bleeding and endometriosis. And it's very important that women understand what the benefits are besides contraception. And then there's been a lot of issue around affordability and access, and actually being able to get an IUD when you want one.
2: So what's the impact, Danielle, of this work then? Is it giving us some solutions to perhaps increasing the uptake of this kind of contraception in Australia and trying to kind of combat some of the misconceptions out there?
3: Well, I guess it gives practitioners more information to share with their patients when they're counselling them about insertions, and the ability to explain to them that pain during insertion is highly variable, and that only 20% of women who've had an IUD report severe pain. I think that's a very comforting thing to tell women. But of course, practitioners need to explain everything about the procedure and all the options that are open to the woman when she is having the IUD inserted to try and reduce pain as much as possible.
2: What does that pre-insertion counselling look like, Danielle, in an ideal world when someone is being given the contraception options and an intrauterine device is one of them? You've just mentioned, you know, at the start, the perception of pain and the level of control and how supported women feel. All of these things can influence it. What does that ideal gold standard pre-insertion counselling look like?
3: It actually hasn't been established properly in Australia yet. We're very keen to create some consensus-based guidelines for practitioners about how to counsel women and what to do about pain during insertion. But I think there are some basics that are probably agreed upon, which is around, you know, showing them what a device, what the device looks like. Often as GPs, we have some of these in our rooms that we can actually put in a woman's hand so that it's not scary and she knows exactly what it is. Explaining in detail what will happen during the insertion, explaining to her that the insertion can stop at any time if she feels that she can't proceed with it, and giving her the options that are available to help reduce the pain.
2: You mentioned before that 20%, around 20% reported that severe pain, which, you know, you could say is reassuring. Some people might go, well, that's a lot, that you know, turns me off that potential option.
3: Yeah.
2: What are the options on the platter for someone who is going to experience or experiences severe pain? It's not necessarily, well, an intrauterine device isn't for you. It might be that it's inserted with additional pain relief or sedation. It doesn't mean that it's off the table. Is that fair?
3: Yeah, I think for women who really don't want to go through the procedure and experience any pain, there is the option of sedation, but that requires an admission to a surgical setting where that sedation can be provided, and that's quite hard to organise in a timely way for many women. So, you know, explaining to them that the procedure itself is quite quick. It probably takes about 5 minutes from the time that you start the procedure to the time that you finish. Many women will want to proceed and just have a go, knowing that it's quick. But there are other options, and increasingly the green whistle is being offered to women, which has previously been used in emergency settings by paramedics in cases like fractures or other conditions where pain is being experienced. So the green whistle can be held by the woman and administered to, you know, she administers that to herself, and so that helps the woman feel that she's in control and can regulate things. It's worth talking through the options with the provider and to settle on something that the woman feels she can deal with.
2: Professor Daniel Matzo, who's Director of the Sphere Centre of Research Excellence based at Monash University.
0: On ABC Radio National, you're with the Health Report. So Priya, this next one could sound a little bit nerdy, but it actually is really important in terms of medical and health research in Australia. And that's what we base the Health Report on. You know, we've already had two pieces of research that are, you know, publicly funded in Australia on the show already, and we talk about it all the time. But is the research that's been funded of the highest quality and being assessed fairly? So some researchers have published in Science magazine, which is, right, along with Nature, is like one of the top two science journals in the world, an editorial complaining about the way the National Health and Medical Research Council is reviewing research grants. They're complaining about anonymity, they're complaining about inability to interact and so on. But I'll let them explain for themselves. Here's Professor Massimo Hilliard, who's from the Clem Jones Centre for Ageing and Dementia Research at the University of Queensland.
4: Thank you. Thanks for having me.
0: So Massimo, this is a pretty big deal. You know, Science, the journal Science, it's like the top, one of the top two science journals in the world, along with Nature. And you're, some would say, you're hanging out the dirty linen of Australian research here with a major issue with how we decide what gets funded.
4: Yes, that's true. So together with my colleague, Mark Dawson, we decided to take this action and write a piece to highlight the problem that we're encountering with the peer review system in place at the NHMRC. So the NHMRC for generation has done a very good job in holding the pillar of the peer review process really high. This was until 2020. And just to give a bit of a background, every grant that was submitted at that time was seen by a panel of 12 scientists. 80% of them were very experienced group leaders, lab heads.
0: So in your particular area, they knew what they were talking about.
4: Yeah. And then 20% were junior lab heads. In some occasion, there were some senior postdoctoral fellows. This particular, for every grant, was then read for and was discussed and debated for about 20 minutes. the budget discussed before then a vote was cast on the quality and the value of that particular proposal. So there were still issues of the amount of funds that are available through the NHLMRC, but the process was very solid and really rigorous. And this has now been replaced in 2020 because of the COVID. The panel were dismantled because we couldn't meet face to face. And so this has been replaced by a process whereby a grant is assigned to four or five anonymous assessors. When I say anonymous, not only they are anonymous to the applicants, but they're also anonymous between themselves. Just to give an example, if me, you, and Priya were examining a grant, I don't know who you are. You don't know who I am. So
0: beforehand, you were able to eyeball them and you knew exactly who they were.
4: Not only before, we were sitting at a table, and so everybody was accountable of every statement made on a particular point of the grant. And if I could debate that particular statement, or someone could tell, maybe this is something did you really understand what this grant was about? So this is gone because the anonymous assessor now, they read the grant on their desk, they don't know who the others are, submit their score. And the score is just mathematically averaged. So there is no debate, there is no accountability of the individual assessors.
0: Is it having an impact on the grants that are being given? Are they being given to second-rate proposals?
4: Well, we will not know because now the quality is questioned. So we don't trust anymore the judgment of those grants, because there is no way to hold accountable and to have a panel discussion about those grants. So that's where the issue is.
0: So what happens, I mean, does this happen in Britain or with the National Institutes of Health in America?
4: No, of course, no. And it didn't happen at the NHMRC. Until 2020, we have these panels and it was excellent. And it happens, still happens at the NIH. And one could have done Zoom panels where people can still interact.
0: And what about the MRC in Britain?
4: I'm not sure about the MRC. But in general, the majority of institutions, they do have panels to allow to elaborate. It's very rare. But if it is not a panel, there needs to be a system in which there is the possibility of a rebuttal and readjustment of the score before adjudication.
0: So you're suggesting that the quality of research might be declining. You're saying that virtually in your article as a result of this change review process, which is of interest to Health Report listeners because the research that we talk about might not be the best research available. What's the NHMRC telling you?
4: Oh, we wrote to NHMRC because before going to science, we wrote to see whistling a letter signed by over 90 NHMRC leaders. And unfortunately, the response was not satisfactory. And the reason is that the only way to bring it back to ensure that there is that communication between scientists. One of the arguments is that, first of all, it's more efficient. And because, of course, from the NHMRC perspective, this is a much simpler way. The other, there is a reduced administrative costs and allow more peer review flexibility. And yes, maybe there is less bias, but still we need to ensure that we fund the best possible projects, not the one that by chance can get a better score because there wasn't a scientific debate for which we are all being trained since starting this career.
0: Well, Massimo, thank you for that. We will approach the NHMRC and see what their comments are.
4: Great. Thank you.
0: Professor Massimo Hilliard from the University of Queensland. So we needed a response on this. So earlier today, I spoke to the CEO of the National Health and Medical Research Council, who is Professor Steve Wessling.
5: Thank you, Norman.
0: So how do you respond to this? I mean, the core allegations are the NHMRC is nickel and diming peer review. It's making it anonymous. It's reducing opportunity for engagement and conversation, particularly around budgets. You've got no idea who they are or what their expertise are. And in fact, around the issue of budgets, you may actually be spending more money than you need to, because normally with a panel, you would negotiate on the budget, maybe downwards a little bit.
5: there are a lot of inaccuracies in that editorial. Firstly, you know, one of the things that we've done with AbCentric peer review is actually dramatically improve the alignment of the expertise of the peer reviewer with the grant. So prior to our AbCentric peer review, where we have five independent reviewers for every grant, about 27% of people said, yes, they were assigned on that panel to an appropriate grant. We now have that number up to...
0: So in other words, you an immunologist looking at an immunology grant.
5: Yeah, absolutely. And one of the issues around the panels was also conflicts of interest. So lots of people had to leave the room because they were conflicted because the grant was coming from their university or something like that. But now we have 90% alignment of the expertise with the grant. And that's from the people who are doing the reviewing. They're saying, I got the right grants to review 90% of the time. So that is really important. The other bit of information that we had looked at across the years was the impact of the panel on the final score or the decision to fund or not fund. And in fact, after the two spokespeople had spoken and scored on the panels...
0: And just to explain that, the panels would choose somebody to lead on a particular grant proposal and they would lead the discussion and present to the panel.
5: Yes, yes. So we'd have a primary spokesperson and a secondary spokesperson. So two people on the panel would talk to the grant. Once those two people had spoken and given their scores, the panel very, very rarely changed the scores or changed the fundable outcome. So this concept that panels were having in-depth conversations and changing scores and changing funding was not consistent with the data that we had. The next point that I'd like to make is that people talk about transparency, fairness, and accountability, and they are really important points to us. And we now, with our five allocated reviewers, those five allocated reviewers to an individual grant see each other's scores, they see each other's comments, and they see each other's identity. So they know who they are, they know what the scores are, and they know what the comments are, and they have an opportunity if one of them makes a sort of a really good comment about perhaps a fatal flaw in a grant, they can actually take that on board and adjust their scores. So that sense that this is sort of anonymous and unaccountable is actually now incorrect.
0: I mean, the other argument was that we're one of the few countries that has this system. So what you're saying is we're ahead of the pack rather than behind it.
5: I think we are. And that's a really important point, Norman. That when we look around the world and when I talk to the heads of funding agencies, the NIH, the MRC, funding agencies from around the world, they are all challenged by increasing application load and challenged by decreasing success rates. And success rates are purely a function of the number of applications and the amount of money you have to allocate to that grant call. And so all over the world, they're being challenged by this increase in application rate, which we think may be in part driven by AI. And they are being challenged on how to assess grants appropriately in that environment, and they are looking very closely at the application-centric process that we've developed.
0: Are you saying that AI is making it easier to just throw in grants because the AI just writes the grant for you?
5: I think it's the challenge that it's in the existential challenge that the funding environment has to deal with across the world, because people can utilize AI to write a grant much quicker. They can write grants in a day instead of a month, and that will mean that people will put in more grants. And we're also seeing the grant quality coming closer together in that we're seeing clumping of the quality of grants. So we're seeing higher quality all clumping together, making it much more difficult for us as peer review organisations to choose the very best grants.
0: So Priya, that was Steve Wesling, who's CEO of the NH and MRC.
2: On ABC Radio National, you're with the Health Report, and I'm going to leave you now with Tegan Taylor for What's That Rush?
6: So So you know how I love my musical apparatus for our chats, Norman?
7: Yes.
6: I've got my Med Diet Bell here on the desk with me today. I forgot to bring my harmonica and my xylophone because I'm an idiot, but I did bring an extra new friend. Would you like to hear it?
0: Yes, I think I do. You're a rude wee girl.
6: It's a whoopee cushion. We bought it especially for this particular episode of What's That Rash?
0: Where we answer the health questions everybody's got. And this time we were farting in front of a live audience.
6: That's right. This chat comes from our recent live show at World Science Festival Brisbane. So this question came from John, who the question itself was read out by a lovely audience member at our live show.
8: I am moved to ask a question of my own. We are urged to eat lots of fiber to nourish the gut microbiome. Is flatulence a sign that the gut biome is well fed and happy? And will a happy gut biome really improve one's cognitive function?
9: John, you've asked that question so well. I'm going to give you a round of applause.
0: But can we have the microphone back for a second? Why don't you just call flatulence for what it really is?
8: Okay. A fart?
0: Yeah. Very good. Thank you. Because I wasn't sure what you were talking about, to be honest.
9: So on that, the word fart comes from Old English and Old German. The word was fjorten, which meant to like fart. It was probably an onomatopoeia.
0: Right.
9: Whereas flatulent comes from the Latin flatulentus, which comes from a root meaning to blow. And we're going to blow hard today, Norman.
0: We are. We're going to fjorten a lot.
9: Fjorten. What is a fart?
0: A fart is the expulsion of gas from your anus, and it's basically the excess gas from the bugs in your bowel. So you eat all this food, it gets absorbed in the small intestine, and then it goes into the large bowel, into the colon, and the bacteria in your bowel chew it up, and the bacteria produce gas. They produce hydrogen, they produce methane, they produce carbon dioxide.
9: Okay, so
0: And hydrogen,
9: which we'll come to later. There's actually quite a lot of research into farting. We'll get into some of it soon. But I did really enjoy this particular study that was done in 1998, where there was a US scientist called Michael Levitt, and he used rectal tubes for a detailed study of fart compositions in 6 healthy women and 10 healthy men.
0: Big study.
9: Big study. Would you like to know a rough volume of gas that was emitted from these people's? Between 106 mils on the lower end up to 1,600 mils, a litre and a half of air. The biggest farter produced over half a litre of hydrogen, which I think could be some sort of renewable energy source. The thing that really caught my attention, though, is that the smelly components of the fart were quite small. So together, hydrogen sulfide, methane ethyl, which smells like rotten cabbage, and the garlic-like dimethyl sulfide, on average, were just 50 parts per million of each fart.
0: And only a third of them were really stenchy farters, weren't they?
9: Stenchy farters. I think smelly that you are farting. Foreshadowing research that we will get to. But before we get to legitimate research, I have to introduce you to the Invisible College of Experimental Flatology, which is a website that exists. When I first saw flatology, I was like, oh, is this some sort of flat earth society? No, it's the ology, the study of flatulence. And they've done some, well, look, I don't know if the research is real. I don't really care. The fart charts are amazing. Let's look at one, please. This. If you have very quickly decoded this chart, I'm very, very impressed. But basically, for those who haven't and for those who are listening without the benefit of visuals, what you're looking at here is the rate of farts at a dinner party, and you'll notice that there's a particular peak at the time of the evening where the ladies leave the table. They looked at the air quality during this time. So that's a little bit of a data point that you can drop around the dinner table, so to speak. So part of the question from John, who had such a beautiful voice, was about the microbiome. So we've talked a bit about what farts are, and I, I am very intentionally using the Germanic root here. We're not fancy. We're among friends. What about the microbiome? What about the microbiome?
0: In the microbiome, we have millions and trillions of organisms. We tend to think of bacteria, but there's bacteria, there's viruses, there's fungi. And then there's this really, these really weird ancient organisms called archaea, which we don't really know too much about, but they're in there as well. So really, you know, going back probably millions of years, we've got these bugs in our bowel, if you can call them bugs. And so there's this plethora, but it seems to be bacteria, because they're more advanced in terms of their metabolism, that produce the gases. And our microbiome is affected by what we eat, coming back to the question.
9: What we eat. Feels like we could take that a step further and have a reason to use some sort of...
0: Yeah, well, it could be that the diet that is... What's vegetables? Legumes? What would we call that diet?
9: I think we would call it the...
0: Mediterranean diet.
9: I feel like I'm driving through a grove of bellbirds. It's beautiful.
0: So, yeah, it depends on what bacteria you've got and what they're eating, and they produce more gas when you're actually eating a healthier diet.
9: Also, more gas is potentially a sign of a healthier diet.
0: There's obviously a limit to it if you're producing a huge amount.
9: So more than 1,600 milliliters in a four-hour period. Yeah.
0: So it's hard to measure. But you know, there are diseases like Crohn's disease. There's an operation called fundoplication, which is to prevent reflux. And for some reason, a side effect of that operation is producing more gas. They don't understand why. Probably because it changes the microbiome. But essentially, a healthy diet will produce more gas.
9: Okay, so we've got gas production.
0: So Blazing Saddles is right.
9: Okay, you just said before that you don't really know what's good, like normal, that some things can make you... If you're unhealthy in different ways, that can produce more gas than less gas. What do we know about how many farts a day is normal?
0: Well, we've got the CSIRO to thank for this, who provided Watch That Rash with exclusive farting data.
9: Farter
0: data from Australians.
9: So this is the chart you start farting. This is the chart you start study that...
0: Your fart app.
9: There's an app. And it's Dr. Brindle from CSIRO that we have to give credit to. And our thanks for letting us bring you this What's That Rash live show exclusive.
0: Updated data. And you're all sitting on the edge of your seats with...
9: Well, you are.
0: One cheek up. 19,000 people downloaded the fart app, and they recorded 471,000 farts. They had to, because they're CSIRO and they're good scientists, they had to exclude, so they wanted a reasonable sample of farts. And so they excluded everybody who recorded less than 3 days, so it had to be more than 3 days. The average was about 10 days of farts. And they ended up with 6,000 people with 360,000 farts. So not bad data. So here's the question. Who produced more farts, men or women? Go on. Acclamation.
7: Women.
0: Women? Do you agree with that? No?
9: No, yes. Men? Well, I think we need a show of hands. Who reckons men produce more farts? Who reckons... I notice all the women have their hands up. Who thinks that women produce more farts? All the men have their hands up. Interesting, interesting.
0: So... for the sort of middle group of farts, that's 2 to 7 farts a day, that was equal between men and women. But when they looked at the group that were producing 9 or more farts a day...
9: Super farters.
0: Women.
9: Maybe they were more diligent in recording their data.
0: Yeah, well, that's true. They could have been biased there. So here's the question. Which state in Australia... had the smelliest, most lingering farts?
9: This is an actual data point. If someone can answer this correctly, let's give them a magnet. Yell out the state you think.
0: Tasmania?
9: Someone said NT, someone said Queensland. No one has said the correct answer yet. No? Not ACT? Did anyone say Western Australia?
0: One person said Western Australia.
9: Western Australia. They reported farts of higher stench and linger.
0: Yeah.
9: I would have thought with a state that size, you would be able to get away from a smelly fart.
0: And the time of day that you mostly fart, well, it's sort of morning, mid-morning, and after dinner at night, pretty much reflecting our institute data.
9: Like an M-shaped curve.
0: So really valuable data there on...
9: Flatology.
0: Flatology.
9: What I want to know then, Norman, now, given that we're normalising farting, we get a sense of the Australians...
0: The room's feeling a bit...
9: What happens if it's not the right time and you just need to hold it in? Is that bad for you, asking for a friend?
0: So, here's what happens when you hold it in. The gas has got to go somewhere because they continue to produce the gas. And what happens is your bowel absorbs the gas. It goes round in your bloodstream to your lungs and then you burp it out.
9: Did you actually burp just then?
0: I was trying to, but anyway. Did you smell it?
9: I heard it.
0: Yeah, eventually gets out and comes out via the other end of your intestinal tract, your mouth.
9: Incredible. Well, like I said before, there's some small amounts of compounds in your farts that make them smelly. Highest stench and linger from WA, as we previously discussed. But one of the most abundant gases in a fart is hydrogen, and it has a really important role to play.
0: It does. So it's not just being able to light your fart.
9: As a doctor,
0: yes,
9: would you recommend someone trying to...
0: Probably not.
9: Probably not.
0: And is it partly myth? I don't know. You have to know you were a big hydrogen farter. So hydrogen's actually quite important because the bugs in your bowel use the hydrogen as part of their metabolic processes. So hydrogen gets recycled in your bowel. So it's quite important that you produce hydrogen. And contrary to the study you just quoted from Pennsylvania, they reckon it's about a litre of hydrogen that we can produce a day. But it does get recycled. So you're not farting blue flame the whole time.
9: So to come back to John's question, John wants to know if flatulence is a sign that the biome is well fed, and will a happy gut biome help one's cognitive function? We haven't talked about cognitive function at all.
0: No.
9: Because we've been talking too much about the more important topic of farting.
0: Yeah.
9: But to come back to John's question, what's our answer?
0: Our answer is yes, it can, but not through farting. So a healthy microbiome, which is a very diverse microbiome, and the diet that we've been talking about...
9: Yep. You guys
0: produces a very healthy, diverse microbiome, and that produces a lot of different bioactive compounds, including what are called short-chain fatty acids. And these do go to the brain, and they settle down inflammation and oxidative stress. But also there's this complicated communication between the bowel and the brain using the nervous system and indeed the immune system. So there's a lot of crosstalk between the bowel and the brain, as you might imagine, since... The brain needs the bowel to survive. We need the bowel to survive. So it's a very complex interrelationship. But it turns out that a healthy diet does improve your cognitive function. And the diet that really does this is called the mind... No, careful, careful. We need another sound. It's called the mind diet.
9: The what?
0: M-I-N-D diet. And this diet is known to protect the brain. And it tends to be a bit like the Mediterranean diet. But there's a bias towards fermented foods and berries, particularly blueberries and strawberries.
9: So the other words, the rich people diet. Well, thank you, John, for the question. One final piece of data before we go off this, which is all about acoustics. If you look at the screen, you'll see a mathematical formula that shows us that simultaneous farts can sound like one single fart. And this is how you would calculate this. And to prove the point, I think if anyone here feels like they know how to make a... I would love to hear them all at once, please. One, two, three. Oh, come.
0: Come
9: okay,
0: on.
9: Do this one then.
0: Do
9: one of those. One, two, three.
0: And I suppose one of the other takeaways from this is that excessive flatulence can be a sign of problems in your bowel. One is irritable bowel syndrome, and there's not a lot you can do about that, but it's worth knowing whether or not you have it. And the other is celiac disease, where you are truly gluten intolerant, and that might be a sign that you want to get checked for that, which is a specific set of investigations, because you don't want to have celiac disease and not know it.
6: Absolutely. Just goes to show that we can't be as comprehensive as we would always like to be on What's That Rash. There's always more to learn. And we love it when we get your emails as well. Our email address is thatrash@abc.net.au.
0: We'll see you next week.
6: See you then.

0: You've been listening to In the Studio from the BBC. I'm Saroja Coelho, and you're listening to CBC Radio 1. 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
1: 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I Wanna Marry Harry makes its primetime debut, but things do not go as planned. Scott begins to question what we really mean when we call something reality TV.
2: Take the hit show like Love is Blind, for example. You might have noticed that on Love is Blind, the contestants are always drinking from opaque wine glasses. You might think, oh, that's just an aesthetic choice. Nope, that's so producers can chop up their footage in the edits to arrange things how they want. Using opaque glasses means that the viewers never notice when several different scenes have been rearranged. If the glasses were clear, each edit might show the glasses going from empty to full and back again.
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4: CBC News, The World This Hour. I'm Pat Philpott. Just days after the U.S. and Iran signed their peace plan, violence between Israel and Hezbollah is growing. Airstrikes and ground fighting in southern Lebanon have left at least 18 people dead. Israel's military says four soldiers have also been killed. The renewed violence comes as planned talks in Switzerland involving U.S. Vice President J.D. Vance have been abruptly postponed. Crystal Gomansing has more from Jerusalem.
5: Fighting in southern Lebanon between Israeli forces and Hezbollah has led to more deaths. France's Foreign Minister Jean-Noël Barrot said Israel must stop its hostilities in Lebanon and the United States must put pressure on Israel. Yesterday, the White House announced that Vice President J.D. Vance would not be attending a new round of direct talks between the U.S. and Iran in Switzerland. They claim that logistics had not been simple or predictable. Despite U.S. President Donald Trump openly criticizing Israel, specifically Prime Minister Benjamin Netanyahu for recent attacks on Lebanon, Israel has not wavered in its position. Israel Defense Forces say troops will remain in locations it has occupied and they'll respond to any threats against northern Israeli communities or soldiers. Crystal Gomansing, CBC News, Jerusalem.
4: In the UK, the man widely expected to challenge Prime Minister Keir Starmer's leadership decisively won a by-election last night. And Andy Burnham had a message for his Labour Party in his victory speech.
6: This is a final chance to change. We must get it right. There will be no second chance. But it is a chance now to build a new politics based on unity and hope, turning away from the path that takes us to a divided, dark politics of the kind we see in the United States.
4: Burnham did not mention Starmer in his speech, but he's previously made it clear that he wants his job. It's a return to Parliament for Burnham. He served as cabinet minister under former Prime Ministers Tony Blair and Gordon Brown. Here at home, Canada's passed new legislation allowing the authorization of banned pesticides. It cleared Parliament Thursday as lawmakers rushed bills through ahead of summer recess. Marina von Stackelberg reports.
7: Dr. Trevor Hancock with the Canadian Association of Physicians for the Environment says the new pesticide rules give Mark Carney's cabinet broad authority to greenlight the use of any pesticide, even a pesticide that Health Canada has decided is unsafe or it already banned.
8: So what you've got is cabinet overruling science.
7: But the government says ministers will only do it in exceptional circumstances. Stephen McKinnon is the House leader.
9: We would not use these measures if there are health hazards. Beyond that, I would refer you to the Minister of Health.
7: But Health Minister Marjorie Michel would not provide CBC News an interview. Lobby records show she and her staff met regularly with CropLife, the lobby for the pesticide industry. Her office says it's her responsibility to consult with agricultural organizations. CropLife applauds the new law. It says it allows farmers to be more productive, adapt to climate and pest pressures, and stay globally competitive. Marina von Stackelberg, CBC News, Ottawa.
4: A historic victory for Team Canada as it won its first ever FIFA Men's World Cup match, defeating Qatar 6-0 in Vancouver. But the win is coming with a price. Midfielder Ismail Kone was rushed to hospital with a broken leg after a heavy second half tackle. Jesse March is head coach.
10: You know, your heart goes out to him and everybody's a little shaken by the whole experience because of the nature of the injury and also because Ismail is a big part of the heart of our team. It will be a big loss for us.
4: Kone will undergo surgery, keeping him out of the lineup for Canada's next match. That's against Switzerland next Wednesday. And that is your World This Hour. Just a reminder, though, you can listen to us wherever you get your podcasts. The World This Hour is updated every hour, 7 days a week. I'm Pep Philpott.
11: Welcome to Ideas. I'm Nala Ayed.
12: The question usually asked about God is whether God exists. Children ask each other, "Do you believe in God?"
11: This is the voice of David Cayley, one of Idea's most prolific producers.
12: But what does the question mean? Is God a fact whose existence we can prove or disprove?
11: David Cayley worked on this program from 1981 until 2012. And after he retired from the CBC, he continued lecturing, writing, engaging in debate, and most recently, in sharing his concerns about the future of the CBC in a changing world. David Cayley died June 10, 2026, peacefully in the company of his family. Bernie Lucht, the former executive producer of Ideas, worked closely with David for many years. He described him as having a capacious mind and a sensitivity to the tenor of the times. For example, in the early 1980s, when people began talking about something called the information superhighway, David's response was to produce a series about the politics of information. One of David's chief concerns was the depth of discourse on the issues of the day. He always wanted to deepen the conversation. Tonight on Ideas, we are sharing a program of David's from 2006 called The God Who May Be. It was identified by one of our listeners as a favorite of hers as we celebrated our 60th anniversary this year. This program features the Irish philosopher and poet Richard Carney, author of many books, including in 2001, The God Who May Be.
13: In the beginning is the Word, not a stone, not a certitude, not a God you can put in a bottle and bring out every so often on festive occasions to prove you've got the absolute truth and nobody else has. In the beginning is the Word. And as we know, words are dialogical, and you've got to listen and then you respond.
11: A central aim of Richard Carney's project is to reintroduce imagination to matters of religion. He draws on sacred scripture and reminds us that these are not rigid, static texts. They are a reflection of the dynamic and unfolding experience of the divine. When we forget the imaginative aspect of faith, he argues, religion loses its power to help us find peace.
13: Most wars are caused in great part, albeit very often unconsciously, for religious reasons. But for me, that is a perversion of religion, largely. And I think the antidote and the response to that, if we want to bring about world peace, is religion. It's the hair of the dog that bit you. We will find a solution to the wrong interpretation of religion in the right interpretation of religion.
11: This is just the kind of insight that appealed to David Cayley, and he found these insights in work that was incredibly wide-ranging. He explored everything from the development of scientific thought to the growth of the prison system from the roots of Canadian conservatism to the unfolding ecological crisis. And he wrote out his scripts longhand, often in school notebooks. Here's David Cayley in conversation with Richard Carney and The God Who May Be.
12: The question usually asked about God is whether God exists. Children ask each other, "Do you believe in God?" But what does the question mean? Is God a fact whose existence we can prove or disprove? Richard Carney thinks it's the wrong question. In 2001, he published a book called The God Who May Be, in which he says that

0: We can have no guaranteed knowledge, but only what we can sift from our experience by patient interpretation. I was very taken by Richard Carney's argument when a friend introduced me to the God who may be, and so I asked him if I could visit him at his home in Boston. There, we recorded several long conversations. The first about his interpretation of religion and the Bible. He began by telling me a little about his religious formation.
1: My relationship to God and the God question began pretty early in Ireland as a certain kind of ambivalence. On the one hand, I had a very positive experience of religion growing up, perhaps uncharacteristic and unusual, growing up in southern Catholic majority Ireland. And I never felt religion, therefore, never experienced it as something punitive or judgmental or self-righteous or dogmatic. And we were sent to boarding school in Limerick, County Limerick, which was north of where we lived in Cork. And there we were fortunate enough, the brothers at any rate in the family, to be taught by the Benedictines, many of whom had just come back from Paris and were full of the ideas of, you know, the 60s and the Second Vatican Council and the new movements, basically. When I then went to college, it was somewhat different, extremely conservative. You know, there I learned St. Thomas Aquinas, and but not even reading the text of St. Thomas, we read Thomism, and Thomism was a system. It was called realism. And I had an instinctive reaction against that. So I sort of had two attitudes towards religion growing up. One was at a spiritual, even mystical level, liturgical level, a relationship of great affection and great admiration indeed for what the church represented. And yet, when I went to university and obviously witnessed the more clerical, institutional side of things, and then also saw many abuses, clerical abuses in society where the church was much too dominant in all of that was something to which I found myself very opposed. So it was always, you know, this ambidextrous sort of approach to religion.
0: This ambidextrous approach, open yet critical, would characterize all of Carney's later work. It grew out of the contrast between the spiritual atmosphere of his home and the dogmatic and authoritarian spirit he encountered at university. But it was also fostered, he says, by the teachers at his boarding school at Glenstall Abbey in County Limerick.
1: We had a class called Religious Doctrine, I think it was called. It was first of all catechism, and that became Religious Doctrine. And the normal approach would have been, you know, you get your book and you have your answers, you have your questions and you have your answers that you learn by rote. But fortunately, my Benedictine mentors didn't believe in that. They threw that out the window and they said, no, you should begin by learning the good arguments against the existence of God and the good arguments for them. But we'll start with the arguments against. And of course, they started with a number of philosophers, Nietzsche, Freud, Bertrand Russell, Sartre, Marx, and we had a great time, you know, saying, sure, they must be right, you know, this old God who's terrorized us and oppressed us and punished us and judged us and taken away our responsibility and our autonomy and our freedom and our choice. Yeah, let's get rid of that. And then this particular teacher, Father Andrew Nugent, he said, okay, now we've gone through the arguments against God. Here are some reasons why maybe God might exist or could exist or should exist. And so we got the arguments of Dostoevsky, and we got the arguments of Augustine, and we got the arguments of Gabriel Marcel and the Christian existentialists. And it made religion a very intellectually robust and challenging practice and enterprise.
0: For Richard Carney's teachers, atheism was a necessary preparation for faith. And a similar preparation has been taking place, he thinks, in modern Western culture more generally. Widespread atheism, he says, has cleared the ground for a more tentative and less aggressive form of belief.
1: The atheistic turn, which started really with the Enlightenment, was, I think, not a bad thing. I think one needed to get rid of the idols
2: what Marion calls

0: the conceptual idolatry of Western thinking, that, you know, God was the first cause, the final cause, the supreme unmoved mover, the answer to all our questions. And so God became sort of a being, a thing, the omni-God, you know, omnipresent, omniscient, omnipotent, who was the solution to everybody's problem. There's a place for everything and everything was in its right place. And of course, that led, once it's translated into politics and society, from the Holy Roman Empire right up to the Enlightenment, to huge abuses in terms of church and state. I think that probably did need to come crumbling down. And then after that sort of 100, 200 year sort of hiatus, where religion was kept strictly out of philosophy, there then came a question, which is, well, if we're doing phenomenology and we're studying all phenomena, can we actually exclude as one phenomenon amongst others, many others, the religious phenomenon? So the question of God, the question of the sacred, the question of religion came back again, but in a much more humble, modest guise. And instead of sort of invoking the great church fathers or, you know, the scholastic supremos like Aquinas and Bonaventure and so on, not that they're not wonderful thinkers, of course they are, but instead of starting there and working down, there was a tendency to look to certain neglected texts in the tradition, to texts like the Song of Songs, the mystics, very important, the retrieval of the mystics, Angelus Silesius, Hildegard of Bingen, Meister Eckhart, John of the Cross, Teresa of Avila. This huge interest, even shown by a lot of the atheistic thinkers like Bataille and Lacan in France, but the God that was now appearing was not a God of pure fact, thingness, power, status, institutional hegemony, but rather a God of possibility, a God of the least of these, you know, as the Gospel says, right? Whether it's the openness to the Samaritan woman, the openness to Mary Magdalene, the sinner, the openness towards sinners and tax collectors and prodigal sons, and of course the least of these, the meek and the humble and the thirsty and the hungry. And this new approach to the divine, coming after the, I would say, probably necessary ascesis and purgation from the Enlightenment through to existentialism, that necessary atheism led to a sort of a retrieval of this aspect of the divine as a God who may be, not as a God who is, in terms of some kind of certain logical proof or certain institutional power.
1: The expression, the least of these, which Richard Carney used a moment ago, is drawn from the Gospel of Matthew. Jesus is describing the day of judgment when he will receive the righteous into his kingdom and will say to them, I was hungry and you gave me food, a stranger and you welcomed me, in prison and you visited me. But the righteous, Jesus predicts, will ask, Lord, when did we do any of these things for you? And the Lord will reply, whatever you did for the least of these my brothers, you did for me. It's a passage that recurs in Richard Carney's work and in our interview. He likes it because it says so clearly that God does not confront us as power and glory, but as whatever is least in our estimation. And because it is the God of power and glory that atheism has denied, Richard Carney argues, a way has been opened to a new account of God after atheism. For this new account, he writes in The God Who May Be, God neither is nor is not, but may be.
0: What I'm trying to get at there is that, you know, the alternative of sort of dogmatic theism, God is, we know what God is this thing, God is this being that can be defined A to Z in this way. Therefore, we can possess God, appropriate God, conceptually compute and classify God, and that's our property. What we have, we hold, and it's our duty to kind of convince everybody else. Now, that to me leads to war, and in a lesser mode, intolerance. And I wanted to get away from that dogmatic sense of theism. And I wanted to get away from the dogmatic atheism of many of the philosophers and thinkers and students that I've frequented in Canada and Ireland and Paris. in the 70s and 80s who said, what? I mean, you're interested in the question of God, but, you know, you've gone soft in the brain or something? Did you not hear of the Enlightenment? Have you not heard of Freud, Marx and Nietzsche? You know, where have you been? So I was looking for a middle way, which would be a form of theism that learns from atheism and keeps in dialogue with atheism. So the God that I was suggesting modestly and metaphorically in the book The God Who May Be is a God who is not in a dogmatic sense and yet is in another sense that I'm trying to retrieve from certain passages in Scripture.
1: We'll come to these specific passages in a moment, but a few words first on Richard Carney's general approach to the Bible. He reads it as a work of imagination, but not, therefore, as untrue. For him, the imaginary does not oppose the real, it unfolds it. Imagination is our most crucial and fundamental faculty, the way we make the world we end up living in. And the Bible itself agrees with him, he says, from its very first pages.
0: From the word go, there's a good and evil imagination. It's called the Yetzer Hara and the Yetzer Hatov in Hebrew. And interestingly, from the word go, we're dealing with this Yetzer, because God created the human being, Adam and Eve, with the Yetzer, and he called it good. And when Cain went and killed his brother, because he imagined what it would be like to be better, to be the better one, the chosen one. You know, he wanted to be his brother. He had covetousness. He had envy. He had mimetic rivalry. He wanted to be Abel. So he killed him to become him, in a way, and to replace him. And God said, why do you do that? And Cain replies, well, it's not my fault. It's the evil Yetzer, the evil imagination, the evil drive that you created in me. So your fault, not mine. And, of course, the rabbinical interpretation of that is that God created Cain with the good Yetzer, but Cain had the ability to turn it to evil. So we can turn imagination to evil. But in its initial instantiation in the human, according to the book of Genesis, it is a good. It is good. And, of course, the Hebrew word for the creator is Yotzer. It's the same root, Y-Z-R. So imagination is the creative power in us to complete the seventh day of creation, which God left empty, so that we would be free to co-create the kingdom with God. Now, as we know, we can use our Yetzer, our creative imaginative power, which opens up all kinds of possibilities and enables us to choose between possibilities, because that's what imagination does. We can use that either as an evil fantasy through propaganda, hatred, pornography, caricaturing of the enemy as the monster, and so on and so forth, hatred. We can use it in that way, and it's used every day in that way. And we can kill as Cain killed his brother Abel because of his evil Yetzer, his evil imagination, or we can turn it to the good. And that's freedom, that's human freedom. Because otherwise, Adam and Eve would have just been ventriloquist dummies, marionettes doing the will of God, but never having the possibility of doing otherwise. And it's because we can do good or evil and choose good or evil that we are free beings. And therefore, if we do good, we are so pleasing to God. According to another Midrashic account, God, Yahweh, preferred the songs of humans over the songs of the angels, because humans had a choice in terms of directing their Yetzer towards God, whereas angels didn't. They just had to sing from the same hymn sheet, whether they liked it or not. And that sense of the freedom of humanity is integral to imagination, which is always the realm of the possible, opening the actual to the possible, opening reality to horizons of hope and of fulfillment that are contained as promissory notes within the real. But that opening up of the real towards the future and towards the past, because the past is absent too. That ability to make the absent present, be it a futural absence or a past absence, that's the power of imagination. It's also the source of our self-division, of course, as human beings, because as Sartre put it, it's an old existentialist maxim, the human being is one who is what he is not and is not what he is. Because we're always haunted by that notness of the no longer and the not yet by time. And imagination brings the not yet of the future, which is a pure absence now, and the no longer of the past, which is now absent. It brings it, it represents it and brings it into this kind of plot, this narrative plot that connects it with me now and makes me responsible for the past and the future.
1: For Richard Carney, imagination and possibility are linked because imagination alone can reveal what is possible. But imagination must always be subject to interpretation, because the God of the Bible doesn't just call for justice. He also calls on occasion for genocide. The Bible is what René Girard once called a text in travail. As a human transcription of the divine, it presents contradictory and competing visions. There is the God who addresses Job from the whirlwind, and the thin, small voice that whispers to Elijah from a cave. The God who tells Abraham to kill his son Isaac, and the God who tells him not to, and supplies a ram in the boy's place. Only interpretation can sort the voices out. And it's the same for the characters within the story, Richard Carney says, as it is for the reader.
0: When Abraham listened to the strangers who came to his door, and he invited them in, and they sat under his tree, and he gave them food to eat, the three angels, who then announced to him that Sarah, his barren 80-year-old wife, is going to have a baby. He was listening to the voice of the stranger. But when later in Exodus he banishes Hagar and her son Ishmael out into the desert, he's not listening to the voice of the strangers anymore. He's saying, now I have a true son, and I'm going to get rid of the bastard untrue son. And, you know, when the rabbis say every line of the Bible has at least 10 meanings, and this is an invitation to endless hermeneutics, to endless rabbinical discussion, interpretation, exegesis, that's what's so wonderful about it. There is no one way of reading it. We're invited to interpret these difficult passages and see where even Abraham, even Isaac, even Jacob and Joseph, they all got some things wrong. And they all presumably got a hell of a lot right. But that's a hermeneutic. It happens within the text itself, and it's an invitation to us. And in a way, Joseph is a kind of a master hermeneutic interpreter, because that's what he does. He interprets dreams. He interprets images and signs. The Pharaoh doesn't know how to... If the Pharaoh gets the dream about the seven plagues, but he doesn't know what it means. Jacob is the rabbinical interpreter within the biblical text that teaches us how to interpret the dreams, and to say this is what it means. And that's an invitation within the text itself to engage in hermeneutic listening and vigilance and so on. And the prophets, what do? They listen to sounds and words and invitations and summonses, and they get it, when very often the people who are getting the same summons don't get it. That's a way of saying that, you know, the meanings are there, the call is there, the summons to love and justice is there, and to the kingdom is there. But some people listen, the prophets, some people don't. And that's really a way of saying it's always about discriminating and discerning between spirits and voices and sounds and signs and signals. In the beginning is hermeneutics. In the beginning is the word. And that's true for imagination, because without imagination, we couldn't do the interpreting. We couldn't see the different possibilities. We couldn't imagine the senses, the hidden senses, the ulterior senses that are behind the words. We couldn't imagine God. And if we can't imagine God, and that there could be another other out there, that there could be other possibilities apart from what we have in the world today, we couldn't hope for a kingdom. We couldn't have that utopian sense of always seeking the city on the hill, or indeed of remembering the past, the good promises made in the past, the promissory notes that still haven't been fulfilled or signed off, which is what I'm staying with the story of the Bible now. The Bible's all about promissory prophetic notes about the messianic kingdom. We couldn't remember all that. I mean, Zakar is one of the great commands of the Bible, remember. But we can't remember Zion if we don't have imagination that can recall the past and make it present through parables, images, stories. Doesn't make sense otherwise. Nobody's a hotline to God, and thanks be to God we don't, because if we did, we'd be in trouble saying, I've got a voice, I've heard a voice from God, it says go out and kill the evil ones and so on. Because everything's mediated through stories and parables and signs and metaphors and myths, that's the graciousness of the Bible. If it was a hotline to be read literally, we'd be in trouble. And we know certain sects or certain religions who sometimes claim that there's no need for hermeneutics or interpretation. Sorry, there's just one meaning here and this is it. We know the damage that can be caused by that belief that the interpreter is God. And in fact, is not an interpreter at all, because there's nothing to interpret. The message is absolute and is absolutely possessed by that claimant. That's terribly dangerous.

0: from 2006 Irish philosopher, poet, and author Richard Carney. This program was originally produced by David Cayley, who worked with us from 1981 to 2012, and who passed away this month. This is Ideas on CBC Radio and online at cbc.ca/ideas. I'm Nala Ayed. David Cayley began his time at the CBC and at Ideas as a freelance contributor in the 1980s. Then executive producer Bernie Lucht remembered being so impressed with David's intellectual gifts that he, quote, wanted that mind in the core of the show. Bernie made it happen. And indeed, that mind would help to shape Ideas. One multi-part series at a time for 30 years. Here's the second half of part one of David Cayley's program about Richard Carney and the God who may be.
1: In his book, The God Who May Be, Richard Carney founds his account of God as possibility, as he said earlier, on a close reading of selected biblical texts. The first is the story in the book of Exodus of Moses and the burning bush. Moses has fled from Egypt after killing an Egyptian and is tending his father-in-law's sheep in the land of Midian. In the wilderness, he comes across a bush that is burning without being consumed. A voice addresses Moses from the flames and identifies itself as the God of Abraham, Isaac, and Jacob. It tells Moses that he is to lead the captive Israelites out of Egypt. By what authority, Moses asks, who shall I say sent me? But he does not get the answer he hopes for.
2: Moses asks the burning bush for a name. Now, the burning bush refuses to give a name. And this is a very tawdry thing. It's just a thorn bush, you know, in the middle of nowhere that's burning. And yet it's the divine, and is revealing itself as the divine, but is refusing to give itself a name. One of the reasons being, as it's been argued, because if Moses was given a name, then he'd go back to the Egyptian and he'd say, look, my God is more powerful than your God, because I got the name. And I can invoke this name, and I'll have more power and more authority than you do. But no, he was going to get no name. What he gets is a refusal of a name, but a conundrum. In other words, I am not a name that you can possess, not an idol that you can revere, not a thing that you can have. I am a promise, basically. I am who may be. I am who will be, shall be, can be, may be, in history, incarnate in history, if you respond to my command to be free, to be just, and to be loving. And that's the message that Moses goes back to his people with, and then the people go from bondage into freedom.
1: The most familiar translation of the voice's response to Moses' request for a name is, I am who I am. Say to the people of Israel, I am has sent me to you. But Jewish scholars Martin Buber and Franz Rosenzweig, in making their modern German translation of the Bible, suggested that the Hebrew phrase could be just as correctly rendered as, I shall be who I shall be. Other modern scholars have concurred, and it's on this translation that Richard Carney bases his interpretation. But most modern translations still retain, I am who I am. And that is the expression that has resounded through the history of theology and metaphysics.
2: Unfortunately, what happened there all too often was it became sort of the centerpiece for a pretty doctrinal and sometimes even dogmatic scholasticism, that it became equivalent to the first cause, the being that is identical with itself, that has no possibility within itself because it is pure actuality. And this was coming, of course, from Aristotle, the God that is self-subsistent and self-identical, the unmoved mover. So God, as interpreted by some of the main Christian scholastic thinkers, was the ego sum qui sum, the I am that am, right? And so that idea of an enclosed God who is self-loving, self-causing, self-thinking, self-being, removes any idea of vulnerability from God, fragility, risk, or promise. God ceases to be that wonderful promissory note and becomes a fact and a datum of revelation rather than a provocation to move towards love and justice. And I think in that mistranslation, there was a great loss of this possibilizing God, who was basically saying to you, I cannot be God unless you help me to be God. And this is something that Etty Hillesum, you know, in Westerbork, a concentration camp in 1943 on the borders of Germany and Holland, she wrote about this in her last days before she was exterminated, young Jewish thinker, wonderful woman, Etty Hillesum, in her book An Interrupted Life. But she writes in it, she said, you know, here I am and I see horror all around me, I see evil. So where are you, God? You know, it's the old question asked by so many Jewish survivors and non-survivors, Etty Hillesum and others. How can God be given this evil? And her response was, you, God, cannot be God unless I enable you to be God by bringing love into even this inferno of hatred, violence, and suffering. So that's a very different concept of God, right? The God who can be, maybe, is constantly calling to us to be made incarnate, but cannot actually be in the world unless we respond to the call. Just as Mary of Nazareth could not ever have enabled Jesus to become incarnate if she hadn't said yes to the call, right? Now, did she or did she not have the freedom to say yes? This is the big issue. If God is I am who am, you know, I'm going to be anyway, regardless of what you human beings think or do or decide, then the fact of the matter is that she had no freedom. She was violated. And God was going to be God, no matter what Mary or anybody else thought. But that's very different from the idea of Mary as existentially free to say yes or no.
1: For Richard Carney, God is only possibility until Mary says her answering, let it be. Moses too must answer. Had he not, the fire which burned the bush without consuming it would have left no trace. I shall be what I shall be says, in effect, what I can be depends entirely on you. Divinity acts in and through us, and it is only by recognizing its embodiments that we can know anything about it.
2: What divinity is cannot be possessed in itself. It remains ineffable, unnameable, unsayable, unthinkable. All we can know and experience of the divine is through the widow, the orphan, and the stranger, is through the crucified one and resurrected one, is through the Shulamite bride wandering the streets of her city looking for her divine bridegroom in the Song of Songs, is through the shepherd wandering aimlessly on Mount Horeb. All of these revelations come to people who are the least powerful in the world, the least situated, the least authoritative, if you like. You know, Joseph down at the bottom of the well rises up. But the revelation always comes at the moment, at the darkest moments, at the moments of greatest humility and loss. The great mystics have all experienced the moment of radical atheism, the moment in the desert where they feel abandoned and they let go.
1: Among Richard Carney's examples of revelation occurring in situations of loss and displacement are Moses, who's the shepherd wandering aimlessly on Mount Horeb, and the Shulamite bride, who is the central figure of the Song of Songs. The song is one of the shortest and most unusual books of the Bible, and it provides the second of Richard Carney's proof texts in The God Who May Be. A sensual love poem, profuse in its images of nature and desire, it calls itself in its opening line, the Song of Solomon. But the one who then speaks is not the king, but a bride longing for her lover.
2: She's dark, She's black and she's beautiful, and she's having this liaison dangereuse with the bridegroom, who's coming from we know not where. We don't even know who he is. Is he the shepherd? Is he Solomon? Is he the king? And there's this kind of radical subversiveness about the song, because she is breaking free from her brothers and her family and the guardians and the society that wants to rein her in. She's even mocked by her fellow women competitors, who say, you're a nothing, you know, you don't even belong here. You're a Shulamite. The Shulamite woman, nonetheless, the cry of divine desire is reciprocated. And during the song, the bride and the bridegroom, there's a kind of a reversibility and a transversibility where they exchange roles. And the divine becomes the human, and the human becomes the divine, and it's not sure who's actually speaking and to whom they are speaking or where they are speaking. And there's this radical explosion of the divine into sort of multiple identities. And the divine is in the landscapes and the fawns and the gazelles and the doves, and in the pomegranates and the vineyards and in the bees and honey and everything. It's throughout the landscape, in all kinds of vegetal, animal, mineral, and of course human incarnation. So to me, it's a song of radical incarnation, and of course also of radical interpretation, because it invites a proliferation and a multiplication of readings.
1: The commentaries inspired by the Song of Songs in both Jewish and Christian tradition have been multiplying for centuries. One of the reasons is that the song is such an anomaly, a poem of sweet sexual longing planted right in the middle of the moral urgencies of the Hebrew Bible. Many Christian commentators have tried to explain the sex away. The song, they say, is an allegory for the love between Christ and his church. In the King James Bible, each chapter has a prefatory note to this effect, so that in the passage in which the king compares his beloved's breasts to two fawns feeding among lilies, the note tells us that this is Christ setting forth the graces of his church. Richard Carney admires the poem's erotic charge, just as he admires its unusual form.
2: It brings together a Jewish canticle in the form and in the genre of an Egyptian-Babylonian wedding song. So I like to think of the Song of Songs as the opening up of the Jewish revelation to the non-Jew, if you like, to the Egyptian, to the enemy. That it's a song of love with the enemy, already even in terms of its linguistic mixing of genres. And it's one of the great, how shall I put it, one of the great duties, I think, of and tasks of contemporary rereading of the God question is to retrieve the body in Christianity. Judaism has been much better about retaining the body, and indeed the Jewish readings right through the Kabbalah, the Midrashic and Talmudic readings were much more respectful of the body and sexuality and carnal union and carnational contact as a way to the divine than, curiously, Christianity, which, you know, believes in the incarnation but kind of thinks it stops with Jesus and doesn't, in fact, issue in a solicitation to a celebration of erotic desire. Rather than this splintering of, you know, love as agape, you know, the father for the son and the divine creator for creatures, and then eros as this kind of marginalized, suspect mode of love or desire, which really should be just kept for reproduction, you know, at worst or at best, but never allowed into the divine human relationship proper.

0: next of Richard Carney's key texts in The God Who May Be is the New Testament scene of the Transfiguration, which appears with small variations in the Gospels of Matthew, Mark, and Luke. Jesus takes three of his disciples up a mountain, where he is suddenly clothed in a dazzling white light. The disciples observe Jesus talking with Moses and Elijah, and then a white cloud envelops him.
1: The whiteness of Jesus is like the whiteness of Moby Dick. You can't get it. You can't capture it. In fact, Melville in Moby Dick has a most beautiful passage called The Whiteness of the Whale, where he compares it to the whiteness and the radiance and the transcendence of divinity. And he calls it at one point, I think, the colourless all-colour, which is the non-colour of atheism. And in a way, there is a moment of atheism here, because you don't know who or what God is anymore. It's a wonderful moment of atheistic modesty where God becomes white and we can't grasp him. Right? And then after that, and there's a come down, of course, Jesus comes back to earth, and they descend to the bottom of the mountain. And interestingly, Jesus says to his disciples, don't tell anybody about this. And don't build a temple, a tent, a memorial place. Because their first instinct is to say, look, we've seen you transfigured here into a divine entity. We must immediately have some kind of testimonial memorial building. And Jesus refuses that and says, don't tell anybody, which of course they did, because we wouldn't know about it otherwise. But it's interesting that the instinct was again, noli me tangere, do not try to touch me, hang on to me, and so on. But Christ doesn't disappear in transfiguration. Christ comes back again, just as Moses doesn't disappear into the burning bush. Moses comes back again to his people. You've got to come down from the mountain and go back to the people. And, you know, the message of love and justice is unending in that regard. Curiously enough, when I visited with my wife and children Jerusalem maybe about 8 years ago now, we were on our way to the Sea of Galilee, and we saw Mount Tabor as we were passing. And sure enough, on top of the mountain, there's this massive basilica. And you just say, what a shame. You know, I mean, it's human nature. And we all need our mementos and our rituals and our, you know, we can't just do this on our own. But there's something ironic about that.
0: Jesus' effacement by the cloud during his transfiguration is just one of several gospel scenes in which he is temporarily unknowable. The others occur after the resurrection. Mary Magdalene, at the empty tomb, mistakes him for the gardener. And two of his disciples talk with him on the road from Jerusalem to the neighboring village of Emmaus without ever recognizing their traveling companion. It's only when the seeming stranger joins them for dinner that they see who it is.
1: I was very struck by the fact that it's only when he sits down and breaks bread with them that they recognize him. It's in the sharing of the bread, it's in the action of love and giving, that then they remember everything he told them as he instructed them on the readings of the scriptures and the Torah and so on. Then they remember it. The word comes retrospectively to light through the flesh, through the eating of the bread. And that Eucharistic message, I think, is an extraordinary one, because, of course, then Jesus disappears. As soon as they see that, Jesus is gone. And, of course, Jesus is gone temporally as well, in terms of ascending to heaven as a metaphor goes, so that the Paraclete can come. And the Paraclete, to me, is the constant return of Jesus through the Eucharistic moments.
0: The word Paraclete, just to interject here, is the New Testament Greek word for what is also called the Holy Spirit. Literally, comforter or advocate. It's the Spirit that Jesus says he will send when he goes to the Father, and that can only come when he goes. The Eucharist is the communion meal of bread and wine by which Jesus asked his disciples to remember him at the Last Supper.
1: Remember me. We do this in remembrance of Jesus until he comes. So there's always this postponement. God has already passed and God is still to come. Just as in the Song of Songs, God has already traversed the bride in love and desire and God is still to come. And that's always, that it's what I call eschatological time, because it's not a time that can be reduced to our beginning, middle and end, which we tend to try to do. and reduce God to our own temporal notions. This turns the past into the future and the future into the past, and keeps God open, of course, to a futurity, which is the futurity of possibility, the God who may be, the God who is still to come. And the return of God in each act of the Eucharist, I don't see that just as the Eucharist of the sacraments and the ritual Eucharist, or for Jews, the Passover, you know, the reminder of the Messiah that is still to come. I see it actually in every moment of breaking bread and giving the cup of cold water to the person who's thirsty. The Eucharist isn't that. The Eucharist is also in the eating of the Madeleine in Proust. It's in the passing of the seed cake from Leopold Bloom to Molly Bloom, and the famous kiss on Hoth Head at the end of Ulysses. That's Eucharistic too, and Joyce knew it. Joyce and Proust knew this, that the Eucharist can be secularized, but in the good sense of bringing the divine into the secular, and bringing the secular, or opening up the secular to the divine. I think one of the great crimes of Christianity has been this division between the sacred and the profane, the transcendent and the immanent. And in the God who may be, in my own small philosophical way, I'm trying to bring this notion of a transcendent divinity back into epiphanies of the everyday. Everyday Eucharistic moments of giving to the least of these, sharing with the least of these.
0: The least of these, as I mentioned earlier, refers to Jesus saying that whatever is given to those in need, to the least of these, my brothers, is given to him. It's a passage which Richard Carney thinks should have prevented the followers of Christ from ever enclosing themselves as an exclusive religion.
1: If you give it to the least of these, you give it to me. Now that's really saying, you know, you can only come to the Father through me, but who am I? I am the one who is now telling you not to possess me, either on Mount Tabor when I'm transfigured, or after the resurrection when you see me. Don't try and possess me. Noli me tangere. Don't touch me. Don't hang on to me. Even you, Mary Magdalene, who know me probably better than anybody, along with St. John, don't touch me. Let me go so that the Paraclete can come. And the Paraclete is incarnate, potentially, in everybody. The least of these. If you give it to the least of these, you give it to me. So the argument that's often used by fundamentalists, but, you know, Christianity really is the only religion because Christ says only through the Father, only through me can you get to the Father. There's no salvation except through me. I'm the way, the truth, and the life. But in fact, what Christ says, if you analyze it closely, is you can only come to the Father through me. You can only get to the divine through me. Okay, now who am I? Am I one kind of idol amongst others? Am I one God to be invoked against and amongst others? Or am I a way that leads to always? Am I the way, exclusive, yes, only through me, because it's only through the way that leads to always that you can find the divine. So the excluder of the only, in fact, is the exclusion of exclusiveness. The only thing that's excluded is exclusiveness. In the widow, the orphan, the stranger, the person who's thirsty, the person who's hungry, the person who's seeking God, the divine is present. So when Stephen Dedalus says at the beginning of Ulysses, what's God, a cry in the street? He's right. God is present in the cry in the street. That, it seems to me, is the radical nature of Christ's message. I think it's already there, by the way, in the burning bush, in Exodus 3:15, and in the Song of Songs, and in certain other texts. But Christianity, to me, is a very important narrative and story and testimony by Jesus Christ to this fundamental message that the divine cannot be locked up as a thing. And if it is, it leads to war, and then atheism is not only desirable, it's necessary to rid the world of that religious triumphalism and fundamentalism and self-righteousness, which to this day is still the cause, I believe, of most of our wars.
0: Richard Carney's account of religion as the unending interpretation of imaginative vision obviously puts him at odds with more dogmatic and more authoritarian versions of Christianity. But he has remained a Roman Catholic, he says finally, despite his differences with the church hierarchy.
1: What I love about the church, and what I'll always kind of hopefully retain access to, is the sense of the impossible becoming possible, is the sense of epiphany, the sense of wonder, the sense of sacredness about certain places and times of the year. You know, the liturgical calendar is wonderful.
2: Advent and Easter and, you know, Christmas and Little Christmas and the feast days of saints. And this way of having sacred days and sacred places, I grew up in Ireland where there are many sacred places, this is important. But, you know, one must always faire la part des choses, as you say up in Montreal, you know, make a distinction between that which is enabling and liberating and that which is disabling and incarcerating. And the church has both visages. It's a Janus face. It looks in both directions. And we got to try and work that one out.

You just heard The God Who May Be, featuring Irish philosopher Richard Carney. This episode of Ideas was produced by David Cayley. David passed away June 10th, 2026, after singing a song during his weekly bluegrass night, according to a message from his family. Surrounded by love, I can hear a good old John. Special thanks to Bernie Lucht and to Patrick Mooney from CBC Library and Information Services. This program was assembled by Sean Foley. Lisa Ayuso is our web producer. Technical production by Emily Carvazio. Senior producer Nicola Lukšić. Greg Kelly is the executive producer of Ideas. And I'm Nala Ayed.

0: across four continents and 13 countries. The world's most elite athletes will compete in intense, high-level events in the Diamond League. Watch Marco Arop, Femke Bol, Julian Alfred, Faith Kipyegon, and Karsten Warholm push their limits across 15 different events. 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
6: This is World Report. Good morning, I'm Kate McKenna. We're expecting a decision today in the sexual assault trial of Canadian businessman Frank Stronach. The 93-year-old initially faced charges spanning decades. The CBC's Jamie Strachan is following the case.
7: When the trial of Frank Stronach began in February, the founder of the auto parts giant Magna International was facing 12 counts related to seven female complainants, including sexual assault. By the time it concluded months later, only five charges related to three women remained. All seven complainants testified, and although most told similar stories, their credibility and memory was challenged under often blistering cross-examination by Stronach's lawyer. The charges in this case date back 50 years, spanning from 1977 to 1990. A major factor, says lawyer Linda O'Brien, who has been watching the case.
8: Blurry memories, faded memories, not remembering exactly what happened, because at no point during a sexual assault is the complainant thinking, I'm going to be cross-examined on this someday. I better remember this point and that point.
7: Over the course of the trial, the Crown withdrew a number of charges, acknowledging they couldn't be proven beyond a reasonable doubt. Meanwhile, Justice Anne Molloy said near the end she would be finding Stronach not guilty on two charges. Much of this should have been anticipated, says lawyer Adam Weisberg, who has also been following the case.
9: The role of the Crown Attorney is to constantly assess the case for a reasonable prospect of conviction. In this case, it seems, though, there's problems with several of the witnesses, some of which had to have been foreseen in some way.
7: Stronach was in court every day during the trial but did not testify. Regardless of Justice Molloy's decision, Stronach is set to face another sexual assault trial next year involving six complainants. Jamie Strachan, CBC News, Toronto.
6: British Prime Minister Keir Starmer is facing an immediate threat to his leadership this morning. High-profile regional mayor Andy Burnham has won a seat in the British Parliament, clearing a direct path to challenge the Prime Minister. Anna Cunningham has the details from London.
10: And I do hereby declare that Andy Burnham is duly elected.
11: Andy Burnham winning the Makerfield riding in northwestern England overnight.
12: People here have voted for change.
11: It was a reversal of trend, Britons not voting in the populist hard-right Reform Party as they had done in recent local elections.
13: Shows that you can beat hate and division and anger and despair,
11: says Burnham's parliamentary colleague Lisa Nandy. But this is not about one MP. It's really about the top job in British politics. Burnham making it no secret that he is ready to challenge the Prime Minister and party leader Keir Starmer. Surveys suggest Starmer is now the most unpopular British Prime Minister ever.
14: To everything there is a season, and I think right now we need a transition to something new,
11: believes Labour MP Patrick Hurley. After 14 years of British Conservative rule, Labour supporters had hope in July 2024. But a number of policy U-turns and questions about Starmer's judgment, including giving Peter Mandelson, a friend of Jeffrey Epstein's, the job of UK ambassador to the US, has dampened all that. Starmer, fresh from the G7, remains defiant.
15: If there is a contest, then yes, I will run, I will stand, and I've said repeatedly, I'm not going to walk away from that.
11: This is now a waiting game, and no one is quite sure if the door to number 10 Downing Street remains firmly shut to a new Prime Minister, or now slightly ajar. Anna Cunningham, CBC News, London.
6: The House of Commons has closed for the summer, rising a day early after a frantic final push. Members of Parliament will not return to their seats until the fall. The government passed 21 bills in the 14 weeks that it sat this year. Janice McGregor joins us now from our Parliamentary Bureau for more. Janice, the end of the sitting saw the Liberals really flex their new majority power. Is that causing concern on the Hill?
16: Kate, when the story of this Parliament's written, there's going to be two acts, right? The first, where the government had to negotiate with other parties, cut deals, make compromises. It often meant going slow or not getting their agenda through at all. But since the Liberals secured the majority earlier this year, it is a whole new house. The Bloc Québécois House leader yesterday accused the Liberals now of working as if they're the only party. And after a home stretch of late evening sittings and time-limited debates, some 10 bills got royal assent this week. The government expedited, the opposition would say rammed, an awful lot through. And as for complaints that this hurry-up offense compromises the democratic process, Government House Leader Stephen McKinnon's not terribly sympathetic to cries for more time to be spent in debate.
17: The problem is all of that time gets chewed up with these dilatory and other tactics that the opposition parties like to play. They are frankly games.
16: Conservatives particularly sensitive to how rarely the Prime Minister's turning up for question period this spring. Opposition leader Pierre Poilievre vowed to fight on in the final bear pit session yesterday.
18: No, we do not plan a restful summer. We plan all summer long to fight against the Liberal recession. Rising Liberal cost of living and the rising Liberal crime crisis in our streets.
6: So MPs have headed to the airport, but the government still has work to do.
16: Yeah, even between now and Canada Day, we're waiting on a major submarine procurement announcement. Alberta Premier Danielle Smith is staring at a July 1st deadline to submit her province's pipeline proposal to the Major Projects Office. And just yesterday, the Mexican Economy Secretary announced there will be a virtual meeting between the North American trade deal partners on July 1st. There's no longer an expectation all three are going to be ready to renew CUSMA, but negotiations continue in earnest to make as much headway as they can with the Trump administration.
6: All right. Thanks, Janice.
16: You're welcome.
6: CBC's Janice McGregor joining us from Ottawa. Canada has passed new legislation that will allow banned pesticides to be used in certain cases. Bill C-30 gives Ottawa the right to greenlight chemicals that are deemed to be in the best interest of national priorities. Marina von Stackelberg reports.
19: Well, I think it's pretty outrageous.
20: Dr. Trevor Hancock with the Canadian Association of Physicians for the Environment says the new pesticide rules give Mark Carney's cabinet broad authority to greenlight the use of any pesticide, even a pesticide that Health Canada has decided is unsafe or it already banned.
19: Even if it's been found to have unacceptable environmental risks on the grounds that there are economic security or food security concerns. But those aren't defined, they're left very vague. So what you've got is cabinet overruling science.
20: But the government says ministers will only do it in exceptional circumstances and under specific conditions. Stephen McKinnon is the House leader.
17: We would not use these measures and cannot use these measures if there are health hazards attached to them. And beyond that, I would refer you to the Minister of Health on that issue.
20: But Health Minister Marjorie Michel would not provide CBC News an interview. Lobby records show she and her staff met regularly with CropLife, the lobby for the pesticide industry. Her office says it's her responsibility to consult with agricultural organizations. CropLife applauds the new law. It says it allows farmers to be more productive, adapt to climate and pest pressures, and stay globally competitive. Marina von Stackelberg, CBC News, Ottawa.
6: National Indigenous Peoples Day is this Sunday, and for Labrador's Innu community, the lead-up to the day is being marred by a dispute with the province. An argument over the nation's history has led to the cancellation of a cultural exhibit of ancestral objects. The CBC's Andrea McGuire has more.
21: That was a very strong slap-in-the-face message.
22: Shehajit Innu First Nation Chief Eugene Hart says the Newfoundland and Labrador provincial government owes the Innu of Labrador an apology. after questioning the Innu's knowledge of their own history.
21: It shouldn't be this way. We were actually doing plans for Indigenous Day and this message came in.
22: The dispute concerns a new exhibition of Innu artifacts slated to open on National Indigenous Peoples Day. The province wanted the exhibit to say Innu lived in Labrador for just 300 years, at odds with an exhibit timeline pointing to a presence of thousands of years. Jody Ashini is Innu Nation's cultural guardian.
0: They really backed me in a corner and told me we can't display our timeline. It went against everything that Innu people have believed.
22: On Wednesday, Innu Nation announced the exhibit was canceled. That organization represents the Innu of Labrador. Grand Chief Simon Pokaway accused the province of erasing Innu history.
3: Archaeology is seldom something that gives you very sharply defined lines of truth and falsehood.
22: Anthony Jenkinson, an archaeologist living in Shahajid, is surprised by the province's position, since there is no clear academic consensus.
3: A lot of it has to do with interpretation.
22: CBC has sent numerous requests for comment to the Newfoundland and Labrador government. They did not reply by our deadline. Andrea McGuire.

0: This week, Toronto police held this news conference and announced that nearly 30 recent shootings across the greater Toronto area are linked to this multi-layered gun-for-hire network.
1: As far as these, we'll call them cells or networks go, we believe there's multiple. The sharing of firearms is common. We have 21 different shooting incidents with the .45 caliber, six with the 9mm, and we don't believe that it's the same person pulling the triggers in each one. We believe that the firearms are being swapped around.
0: Police say that a number of teens have been recruited through encrypted messaging apps to carry out attacks, from targets linked to local tow truck and waste management disputes, to synagogues, to Jewish schools, and even the U.S. consulate.
2: In order to get paid, they're required to film their attacks.
0: Now police say that they want to know who is hiring them and how far this network actually spans. Abby O'Brien is a reporter at the Toronto Star who has been following Toronto organized crime networks in the recent news, and she's here to break down how all of these vastly different cases are connected and why young men are allegedly being paid to shoot for cash. Abby, hey, it's great to have you.
3: Thanks for having me. I'm happy to be here.
0: So you've been following a number of the shootings. Police mentioned on Tuesday details that a gun-for-hire network was involved, started to really kind of surface publicly, at least, after an officer carrying out a raid last week was shot and killed in the line of duty.
2: The investigation that led to the search warrant where Police Constable Mark Benazzotto was tragically killed concerned a number of shootings, including a shooting at the United States Consulate.
0: A 19-year-old was arrested at the scene and sent to hospital in critical condition. I believe he is still in a medically induced coma.
1: We allege that Nicholas Bennett, 19 years of age, of Toronto, shot and killed Toronto Police Service Constable Mark Pinizzotto. He will be charged with first-degree murder.
0: And let's start there, shall we? Like, how did that raid begin to reveal this larger network that we're talking about today?
3: Yeah, so shortly after the raids were executed, police confirmed that they were investigating a network of shootings, like you said, and linked it to the U.S. consulate. So it took a few days for police to actually come out and kind of link some of the shootings that they consider to be connected to that network. And we don't know exactly when police became aware of it, but we know it was sometime after a spat of shootings, three shootings in March. One of those shootings targeting a house in Oakville. That was on March 29th.
1: On April 14th, Jayon Berger, 18 years of age, of Barrie, was arrested by Halton Regional Police Service in connection with a separate shooting in Oakville. While in custody, he was charged by the Toronto Police Service with multiple firearm offenses related to the March 26th shooting in Etobicoke.
3: And when looking at that case and the shootings that they were investigating, they started to notice a pattern. It was either often youth or young people were being hired to commit violent crimes or carry out shootings, often for very low sums of money, and often being asked to film the acts. So that was the case in the U.S. consulate shooting. And so when Toronto police reviewed the surveillance footage of that shooting that morning, they noticed the gunman had filmed it. And they launched a national security investigation into that shooting, which led them, we think, through ballistics to four other suspects. Eventually, they were able to connect this network, alleged network, to shootings across the GTA. And police have said they believe the same guns were used repeatedly in many of these shootings, but that they don't always know who pulled the trigger.
0: Okay. And just to be clear here, the man accused of shooting the police officer, Nicholas Bennett, he is not accused of also being involved in the U.S. consulate shooting. He's accused of being involved in other shootings that are part of this network. Am I right to say that?
3: Yeah, that's correct. So Nicholas Bennett was part a target of the raids that were executed on Thursday, and that was not looking just at the consulate shooting. It was looking at this wider network. So Nicholas Bennett has been accused in two shootings, one at a Markham and Eglinton apartment and another at an Etobicoke business, both in March.
0: Okay. Okay. So there's lots going on here, lots of different shootings. And I want to go through just some of them with you, right? Because you have been following a string of attacks on the waste management company GFL in recent months that some of these suspects are also connected to. GFL

0: is responsible, for people who don't know, for most of Toronto's garbage and recycling collection. And just for a little background, can you take me through what has been happening with them? I know we could do an entire podcast just on this, but...
1: Yeah, so GFL, like you said, is responsible through GFL and its subsidiary companies for Toronto's garbage and now recycling services. And for 2 years now, they've been targeted in a series of attacks. So dates back to 2024. In September 2024, two executives linked to the company, their homes were shot up. And in March,
2: York police are still looking for suspects after a late night shooting in Aurora that shattered the glass doors of this waste management building.
3: We're live along Weston Road. We're in front of the business. This GFL hauling yard was struck by gunfire yet again. On Monday, a very similar set of circumstances. It was about 5 a.m. Police were called to this same yard. Again, it's a GFL, their hauling yard. Over reports of a shooting at that time.
1: There was another series of shootings at the homes of executives tied to GFL as well.
0: So that's GFL. And then there are also this string of shootings linked to the ongoing tow truck wars here in Toronto. We have covered them on the show before, I think, but it's been a while. And just can you bring us up to speed on what's been happening on that front and how they are connected to all of this?
1: Yeah, so right now we don't know exactly what shootings in relation to the towing industry have been connected to this network, but we do know that an unspecified number of criminal cases caught the attention of prosecutors, investigators when they started to notice the same pattern that I just discussed, the relatively low sums of money, the age of the people behind the guns, and the request to film those acts. For those who don't know, maybe I'll just give a little bit of an explainer. The GTA's towing industry has long been rife with violence and corruption.
4: It happens day in and day out on the GTA's roads and highways, a turf war battle involving Ontario's tow truck industry. It all starts with a fight to clear collision scenes and sometimes scam drivers out of serious money. All that has escalated into criminal activity, now out of control.
5: In 2024, Toronto Police linked 13% of shooting to the towing industry. In 2025, Toronto Police linked 15% of the shootings to the towing industry.
6: Youths as young as 15 allegedly recruited to commit violent acts as part of an ongoing tow truck turf war in the city.
1: For years, the sector was largely unregulated, which kind of allows companies to quote-unquote chase collisions. So that's basically when trucks will race one another to crash scenes in hope of securing a tow, which is a very lucrative exercise for those of us who don't drive tow trucks. And over the last 2 years, industry violence has really been forced into the public eye. There were two homicides, one in 2024 and 2025 linked to the industry, a mass shooting at the Scarborough pub.
7: Three masked men burst in and opened fire, one of the worst mass shootings the city has ever seen, injuring 12 people. Police now say they've linked that attack to a rash of violence targeting the local tow truck industry.
1: There was a series of foiled murder plots, and in summer 2025...
8: 20 people are facing more than 100 charges tonight after a multi-jurisdictional police crackdown on a criminal network known as the Union.
2: Police say that network was well connected with the GTA's tow truck industry.
1: As those cases were moving through the courts, that's when prosecutors and investigators kind of started to notice this pattern.
0: Right.
1: Again, we don't know exactly what cases have been linked to the network, but we know that it has sort of infiltrated the towing industry.

0: you mentioned before this network allegedly being paid low sums of money. Just like tell me more about that.
1: Yeah. So from multiple sources and some of the court cases that we are following, we have heard sums as low as $600 and repeatedly less than $1,000 being offered for these jobs, which is significantly lower in the past and sort of reflects this kind of change in how we understand organized crime in recent years. I think where you might imagine traditional organized crime, you think of, you know, the quote unquote mafia. In the past, you would need kind of a connection to these groups and a lot more money if you wanted to hire someone to carry out a crime or carry out a shooting. And now through, as we've heard from the chief, the access that the internet has given and messaging platforms have allowed, and the decentralization of this network, it has become a lot easier to kind of contract those jobs.
2: What we are dealing with in this case and in other unrelated incidences is a recurring and similar modus operandi, and that is criminals for hire. Through encrypted messaging apps, young people are hired to carry out attacks against various targets.
0: I just do want to be clear about something. You know, referring when we're talking about this network specifically, like, are these young guys, you know, allegedly only being asked to shoot at objects like buildings, like the consulate, or is it also people?
1: So far, the cases that police have confirmed have only been shootings at buildings. So there have been no people injured in the shootings that they have come out and confirmed, but they have said that there are almost 30 shootings that they have connected to this network, and there's only a handful that they've actually specified what they are. So they're possible that there are victims, but we have not had that information confirmed to us.
0: Right, right. And some of those buildings are also synagogues and Jewish schools. Just tell me a little bit more about what we know about what's been going on there.
1: Yeah, absolutely. So when the chief came out and gave his press conference, he did specifically say that this network had been linked to shootings at synagogues and violence against the Jewish community. Police have not yet come out and said which shootings, which synagogues, or which incidences of violence. So we're still waiting for that confirmation on those specific incidences. We do know that in relation to the consulate shooting, U.S. authorities have arrested a man named Mohammed El-Saadi, who they say was caught on a phone conversation taking credit for the U.S. consulate shooting, along with an unspecified number of Canadian synagogue shootings.
3: According to an unsealed American criminal complaint, the man, an operative of the Islamic Revolutionary Guard Corps, said our people were behind two attacks in Canada against the consulate and the Knesset, which the Americans believed referred to the consulate in Toronto and the synagogues.
1: Again, so far, police here in Toronto have not linked these alleged network cases or the network itself directly to that U.S. case.
0: Right, right. And just maybe worth mentioning here that FBI described this guy, El-Saadi, as a, quote, high-value target responsible for mass global terrorism, who was a senior member of Kataib Hezbollah and Iran's Islamic Revolutionary Guard Corps, or the IRGC, both of which have been designated by the U.S. government as foreign terrorist organizations. But, you know, we don't know that for sure. So I want to...
1: That's correct. That's the allegation for sure. And we have taken that back to police and are waiting for them to comment on whether there is a connection to that ongoing U.S. case as well.
0: I just want to talk more about what we might know so far about how this network allegedly was working. Like, how are these young people, these young guys getting recruited? Do we know anything about the middlemen here? How are the people hiring them, finding them, et cetera?
1: as we go kind of up the levels of this network, the information gets a little less clear. Police have not come out and named a middleman. I don't think that they believe they said there's one middleman. I believe they said it's a multi-layer network, which would have, you know, different levels of responsibility within. We do know that a large amount of these conversations and these agreements are being made over encrypted third-party messaging apps, which proves difficult for investigators for a number of reasons. So it seems that these apps and the conversations happening within them are facilitating the opportunity to carry out these agreements. Who is hiring them may very well depend on the shooting, the whatever shooting in question. And I think another interesting question is not just who is accessing this network to hire these people, but I think it's who's facilitating and keeping this network and this platform going and sort of making sure these services are accessible as well.
0: You know, the other thing that I thought was interesting was that there's not a lot of guns that have allegedly been used in this.
1: Yeah, so I believe that they said that the 30 shootings that they have linked to the network can be attributed to two handguns. The chief on Tuesday said that they're still looking into ballistics. So now that they've made a few arrests and they have seized those handguns, what they'll do is they will start looking at any shootings that they might believe to be connected to the network and collecting bullets from the scene or bullets they have collected from the scene and looking for matches of ballistics on those incidences as well.
0: These are alleged hits, right? And the way that they're operating is so different from how hit jobs or attacks like this would have been carried out in the past, right?
1: Mm-hmm. Yeah, so I think I touched on that a little bit, but I think it's this marked kind of separation or departure from what we understand as traditional organized crime. And I think we often, when we think of hits, we often think of like, you know, a murder hit, an assassination attempt, and you think of those big traditional organized crime groups. But the accessibility of these encrypted apps and the recruiting of younger people and the monetized kind of aspect to it has kind of made that not necessary anymore. So you no longer need to know, quote unquote, organized crime group, and you don't need to have, you know, $100,000 in cash. You may only need to have $1,000 in a bank account and somebody who has an in to a group chat. And that's a lot less of an ask than having an in with, you know, an alleged hitman. And I think that proves difficult for investigators too, because I think the investigative tools and the landscape of the investigation changes like a lot. It's not the same kind of intelligence heavy, you know this crime group, you know maybe who their associates are, you know what business they're associated with, and you can kind of start mapping things out from there. Whereas when this alleged network is kind of decentralized, there doesn't seem to be one group, or at least they have not come out and confirmed one group leading it or kind of running it. It doesn't really give that same starting point. And there's a lot of challenges in Canadian law in accessing evidence digitally, especially when that evidence is through a third-party app or a foreign company. And so I think that would put up a lot of obstacles and barriers in that sense.
0: Yeah, I saw Toronto Police Chief Demq brought up the issue of the fairly controversial Bill C-22 or the Lawful Access Bill, which has come under a lot of fire for privacy concerns.
2: I want to remind all levels of government of the importance of legislative reform, including key provisions in Bill C-16 and Bill C-22 on lawful access. If law enforcement does not have the tools needed to prevent violence that is planned and paid for through encrypted messaging apps, it is all of us in our communities that suffer.
0: Why is he connecting it to this case?
1: Yeah, so in Canada, police have the ability to apply for warrants to track your phone, obtain like your phone data, so your call logs or the location of your phone, even wiretap, you know, your home or your car, if they have permission from a provincial court, which is, you know, accessible in their town or city or province. All of that can be done without having your phone in their physical possession. What is more difficult for investigators is accessing messages or data from third-party apps that are not in Canada, or the companies who run them are not in Canada. So if they don't have somebody in custody and they haven't seized their phone and the evidence that they're seeking is property of a third party or foreign company, say, for instance, if they want to access Signal or Signal, I think Signal was one of the apps that the chief mentioned that this network was operating through, that they believed was operating through.
0: That was part of my conversation with Abby O'Brien, staff reporter at the Toronto Star. If you want to listen to the full episode, you can find Front Burner wherever you get your podcasts or on YouTube. I'm JB Poisson. Thanks so much for listening.

0: This is CBC News. It is 5:30, and right now in Regina, the sky is mostly cloudy and the temperature is 9 degrees. In Saskatoon, it's mainly sunny and it is 8 degrees. Good morning. I'm Tori Gillis. A Saskatoon woman has been found not guilty of aggravated assault of her ex-boyfriend due to self-defense. Dorothy Osmachenko testified about the situation a year and a half ago. She said she pushed Wayne Wilson away after he attacked her during an argument. He fell down a set of stairs and suffered catastrophic injuries that left him a quadriplegic. Wilson denied acting violently but acknowledged under cross-examination that he didn't remember what happened right before he fell. Osmachenko was 64 and Wilson was 76 at the time. After hearing all the evidence, the judge in the case said he was left with reasonable doubt about Osmachenko's guilt and acquitted her. The province is asking the city of Saskatoon for an extension to keep running the downtown temporary emergency shelter. The shelter on Pacific Avenue was supposed to close when a permanent shelter opens next year. Construction of that permanent shelter behind Harry Bailey Aquatic Center is scheduled to start this summer and finish in the spring, but the province only has permission to operate the temporary one until September 30th. It's asking the city for approval to keep the temporary one open until then. Jasmine Park is the councillor who represents downtown.
1: It's disappointing that, you know, they had over 18 months to kind of get it in place. We picked helped them choose a site a long time ago. Yeah, a bit disappointing not to see it go ahead as quick as we'd hoped and as quick as we need it.
0: A city administration report recommends council approve the 8-month extension. That report will go to council for a decision at next week's meeting. A Saskatoon business leader sees potential in a partnership with a First Nation for a downtown arena district. City Hall is talking with Muskeg Lake Cree Nation about a possible deal. The North Saskatoon Business Association's Keith Moen says such a partnership would be key to paying for the district.
2: I think that the federal government most certainly would be the one level that would be absolutely interested in to see how, Muskeg Lake Cree Nation can expand and develop, from an economic development standpoint.
0: The arena district is estimated to cost more than $1 billion, but no funding commitments have been secured. Saskatoon City Council will consider the Muskeg Lake possibility next week. It is 5:32, and now it is mainly sunny and 8 degrees in Saskatoon. It's mostly cloudy and 9 in Regina. This is CBC News. Regina's Folk Festival is returning this summer, but under a new name and management. The Exchange Folk Festival is set to take place August 8th in Victoria Park, which is the stomping grounds of its predecessor. Regina Folk Festival ceased operations last year due to financial constraints after its 55-year run in the city. It was a mainstay for residents every summer. The Saskatchewan Cultural Exchange Society is taking over operations. It says the event will honor the spirit of its predecessor while meeting today's needs. It said yesterday on social media, this is not simply a replacement. It is a strategic reset, more accessible, more inclusive, and built for long-term sustainability. The festival has received funding from the city, province, and federal government. The manager of a Regina pub on Dewdney Avenue got an alarming call this Wednesday morning. A water line had burst at the Bushwhacker and its basement was flooding. Workers maneuvered in knee-deep water and muck to keep it from spreading to the rest of the pub. The Bushwhacker was supposed to be one of the venues for Regina's Jazz Fest this weekend. Grant Frew is its bar and marketing manager.
3: I couldn't believe that there was about 18 inches of water down in the basement, and watching the empty kegs float by and watching the freezers float by, and it was a little distressing. The city got here fairly quickly, but the challenge was is that they weren't really able to stop the influx of water for about 2 hours.
0: Responsibility for the damage is still yet to be decided. The city of Regina says in a statement, its focus is restoring water service to residents and businesses on that block of Dewdney Avenue. And that's your news from CBC Saskatchewan. For updates, stay tuned and head online. We're at cbc.ca/sask. Looking to your forecast for today in Regina and Saskatoon, we're expecting a high up to 19 with a chance of showers and thunder showers.
4: 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I'm Saroja Coelho. Thanks for joining us here on CBC Radio 1. Coming up next from the BBC, this is The Interview.
5: Hello, I'm Jeremy Bowen, the BBC's international editor, and this is The Interview from the BBC World Service. 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
6: I want to get freedom. I like that freedom.
7: A gender-equal world would be a better world for men too.
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9: These companies don't really, they don't care what governments do.
10: This is a war. The first thing that we want is the war to end.
5: For this interview, I met Gibran Basile, the Lebanese politician who served as the country's foreign minister between 2014 and 2020 in Batroun, a Christian seaside town north of the capital, Beirut. Mr. Basile, who is from the country's Maronite Christian ethnic group, leads the right-wing Free Patriotic Movement political party. The party was founded over 30 years ago by the former president of Lebanon, Michel Aoun, who's also Basile's father-in-law. In October 2024, a year after the Hamas-led attacks of the 7th of October on Israel kicked off the current phase of the Middle East conflict, the Free Patriotic Movement Party announced it was cutting ties with Hezbollah. Basile slammed the Iranian-backed group for threatening the safety and stability of Lebanon because it had launched its own attacks on Israel in support of Hamas in Gaza. Now, as the war between Israel and Hezbollah continues in southern Lebanon, Basile and his party are part of growing calls for Lebanon, his country, to take a new direction.
11: We should support Lebanon in liberating our occupied territories. We should support the state of Lebanon. And this state of Lebanon, a strong state of Lebanon, should impose on Hezbollah its disarming in a way that could not take us to a civil war. That may look a bit complicated, but that's achievable.
5: Welcome to the interview from the BBC World Service with Gibran Basile. Lebanon is a country with a lot of problems at the moment. What is the biggest one?
11: The continuous and endless war since the creation of Israel, since 1948. And our country is paying the price for unfortunately, having a state on our borders that is different than ours. We are a diverse society, and Israel is a monolithic state.
5: Now, the president has authorized negotiations, direct negotiations with the Israelis. Is that a good idea?
11: If you want peace, and we want peace, peace ends up with negotiations. So this is the normal path towards a settlement. But negotiations have their rules, their form and their content. And Lebanon should not lose his strong cards in a negotiation process.
5: What's the strong card?
11: The ability to resist. When you have no ability to resist, you surrender. And we are not in a state of surrender.
5: So are you supporting then Hezbollah, who are resisting, who are fighting the Israelis?
11: I support Lebanon. I don't support Hezbollah.
5: But they're resisting. You say the ability to resist is really important.
11: I support Lebanon and its right to resist an occupation. Whenever there is no occupation, there is no aggression against Lebanon, there is no reason to have neither Hezbollah nor any kind of resistance. Our end goal is peace, not war. It's dialogue, not a continuous fight and conflict.
5: Now, the Israelis and others, and people in this country, including the president, have said that Hezbollah needs to be disarmed. Is that possible?
11: The state of Lebanon needs to have an exclusivity of arms. And definitely Hezbollah needs to be disarmed. But disarming, you know that from Ireland, your Irish experience. Disarming a group or a community is not possible by force. It's possible by conviction. You put pressure, but you cannot eliminate a whole society, a whole community. So yes, we need to have an exclusivity of arms in the hand of the state, an exclusivity of decision through a political process, pressuring Hezbollah to disarm, but getting also in parallel a full withdrawal of the Israelis from occupied Lebanese territories and a full cessation of hostilities.
12: Is there any sense in which that is possible? Israeli forces are actually advancing deeper into Lebanon.
11: Yeah, you know, history taught us that no occupation can last. So they can occupy a land, but they cannot stay. What the Israelis faced before 2000 was that they were obliged to withdraw in 2000 due to the resistance. So we don't need to go again through long years and through the same process of occupying a country and then withdrawing from it. Let's do it now. Let's settle this conflict once for all and have peace and stability on our borders.
12: Aren't you trying to have your cake and eat it insofar as you're saying resistance against Israel is legitimate and important and vital, but on the other side, you don't support Hezbollah and they're the people who are actually fighting Israel?
11: Yeah, but we want the resistance from the state of Lebanon, not only from a group of Lebanese.
12: Do you think
11: not only a constituency in Lebanon?
12: Do you think the Lebanese army should fight Israel?
11: The Lebanese army is not in a capability now to fight. That's why we need to have a strategy of defense, of national security, where the main pillar of it is our army and where the decision of is for the Lebanese government, not for Hezbollah. And any Lebanese, rather all the Lebanese, should be integrated in that strategy of defending the country.
12: Now, I've been reading things by analysts lately that say that if there's too much of a push against Hezbollah, too much of a push perhaps to disarm it, that once again Lebanon could go towards civil war. Do you think that's a risk?
11: That's a real risk, and that's something that we should avoid. That's why we should support Lebanon in liberating our occupied territories. We should support the state of Lebanon. And this state of Lebanon, a strong state of Lebanon, should impose on Hezbollah its disarming in a way that could not take us to a civil war. That may look a bit complicated, but that's achievable.
12: Well, it's very complicated in Lebanon because of the system that you have here, the way the power is divided, the way, too, that over the years there's been some very poor management, there's been corruption. How do you deal with all of that stuff all at once? Lebanon's a country with multiple problems.
11: That's, again, has weakened the state of Lebanon. The corruption, the poor management of the country, and the fact that we have an armed group that ended up having a benefit of being stronger than the state. So any Lebanese group should be weaker than the state of Lebanon. And that is the process that we need to go through.
12: I'm trying to work out in my own head where this starts. What is the first step along this process?
11: Okay. The first step is to have a united Lebanese position around a national security strategy, a policy for all of Lebanon, where this will include in it the exclusivity of the arms in the hands of the state and at the same time the liberation of the Lebanese occupied territories. And then, diplomatically and politically, having a state of a neutral Lebanon, disassociated from the conflicts of the region. That's the best protection for the country. And this will be guaranteed by the great powers, on top of them, the United States of America, which will guarantee our security through a defense treaty with the Americans.
12: Let's talk a little bit about Iran and the war that's going on with the Americans and the Israelis there. Do you think that Hezbollah is fighting for Lebanon or for Iran?
11: Unfortunately, Hezbollah is fighting, defending the Lebanese territories, but unfortunately following the Iranian agenda. And that's what made him lose his popular legitimacy and his constitutional support.
12: They still have supporters. I've seen them in the south of Beirut.
11: Yeah, they have a support within their community, but they lost support of most of the other communities. And that's unfortunate. Because if it was only about defending Lebanon, they were the ones to gain the popularity and the support from people like us. And they lost it because they dragged the country into a war that is not in the interest or benefit of Lebanon. They did it first, the first one, for the interest of Gaza and the Palestinians, and the second one for the interest and benefit of the Iranians.
12: They're not going to change, though, are they?
11: No, they have the possibility to change because after all, they are Lebanese and they don't know that they cannot be isolated inside their own country. This is not good for them. This is not good for the country. And they cannot be always connected to Iran. They can be spiritually and religiously guided by Iran, but they cannot on politics and on the expense of the interests of Lebanon be guided by Iran.
12: After they lost their leadership, the Israelis killed the leaders. Do you think they're capable of making those decisions? Because, of course, a lot of, you know, there's a lot of evidence that a lot of the day-to-day business there is now done by Iranians in terms of running the war, for example.
11: You know, with such movements, new leaders will emerge. So betting on beating such an armed and resisting group by force, I believe, is a lost bet. You need to pressure them, but to give them an alternative not only for them to be disarmed, but an alternative to the country by itself to be well defended and to be liberated. Lebanon has the right to live in sovereignty, liberty, dignity, and in peace.
12: Isn't their association with Iran doing you one favor in Lebanon? And that is that the Iranians are demanding that if there's going to be a deal to stop the war in the Gulf, there has to be a deal to stop the war here. I mean, that's good for Lebanon, isn't it?
11: This can be good for Lebanon if Iran is able to have enough power to impose a cessation of war, not only on the Iranian soil, but also on the Lebanese soil. That would be good for Lebanon on the condition that it would not be benefiting the Iranians in order to continue with a situation that is no more bearable.
12: You're a leader of the Christian community here in Lebanon. Tell me something. Outside, there is a beautiful seaside town. You've arranged an event for people to watch the World Cup. Seems very peaceful. It's very, very different to the south. Explain to people who don't understand Lebanon or haven't been here how all this works. Different communities, different places, in only a very small country.
11: You know, it's not only about the Christians, nor my party, nor our movement. No, it's about the Lebanese, where the Christians give a different taste to the country by having more diversity in it. And where we express our way to live, our way to fight, our way to resist. You know, our main objective is to live in peace and in dignity in this country and in this region, and to act, you know, with our role and with our freedom, and to express ourselves how we can give a nice taste and a nice flavor to this country and to this region. And that's why don't take it as a paradox, seeing in the same time that people are being killed in the south, there is bombardment and occupation, and in the north or in the middle of the country, you will see people having their own way of fighting, because we want to live and to express our way of living, not only of showing a joyful life, but showing our will to resist till the end. It's our way not to leave the country, not to emigrate, because Lebanon, you know, has the biggest diaspora in the world. So enough immigration. We want to have our people well spread all over the world, but also staying in this country.
12: When Lebanon became an independent country, Christians dominated it. But that's no longer the case, is it?
11: It's the case of Europe too. The same way, following the same pattern of decreasing the number of Christians in Lebanon, is the same what's happening in England and in Europe.
12: I mean, people in Europe would say that's a bit of an exaggeration.
11: You will see it happening because we went through this. We went through this not only in Lebanon, we went through this in Palestine, mainly in Bethlehem, in Nasira, you know, in Jerusalem.
12: Sure, the population of Christians
11: we saw this
12: have
11: recently.
12: Gone way down.
11: Yeah. We saw this recently in Iraq and in Syria, in Jordan, you know, in Palestine.
12: We're
11: in
12: a
11: Lebanon.
12: Beleaguered community, Christians in the Middle East.
11: We are leading by our role. And our role is not to fight with our communities, it's to coexist with them in peace and in dignity again. And that's why what I'm saying is that the phenomenon is not only because of the rate of birth and that big gap between the Christians and the Muslims.
13: Muslims have more babies, right?
11: Of course.
13: Yeah.
11: But the main reason is the Christians losing their faith, you know, their faith in everything, and one of them in their belonging to this part of the world, to their belonging, to their values, to their Christianity, you know, to their beliefs. This is where Lebanon has an importance of keeping the values. The world cannot be only directed by force and by economy and by interests.
13: Let's look a little bit around the region here. This is the most turbulent part of the world. There are wars going on almost wherever you look, is how it feels sometimes. And the last 2.5 years since the 7th of October attacks by Hamas on Israel, there's been nonstop war all over the place. As a resident of this area, this part of the world, do you feel positive about the future at any point, or do you see this massive mess of problems?
11: Frankly, we have our fears and our concerns, and we managed to survive because of our resilience. But what the compensation is that we are still able to survive, and that we are trying to warn others like the Europeans that what is happening to us will happen to them. So even if we escape here going to Europe, you know, we will face this in Europe with some few years of a lap, of a gap.
13: So you are with the likes of the U.S. Vice President J.D. Vance, who says there's a civilizational deterioration, a decline in Europe.
11: I believe this is happening everywhere, not only in Europe.
13: What, because of Muslims?
11: Not because of Muslims, because of the lack of the acceptance of the other, the lack of accepting that we are different and we have to live with our differences, to respect each other's beliefs and religions. So Lebanon is not the only country that is diverse, but it's the only country where we have a real partnership in power. And this is why the model of Lebanon should survive, because if we fail here, you will fail in Europe, you will fail everywhere else.
13: We were talking earlier and you said you thought there was a risk that there could be another civil war in this country because of the potential difficulties in Hezbollah giving up their weapons. How would that work? I mean, how would you slip again into that abyss?
11: Frankly, again, I believe that we have enough will and awareness, if we are left alone as Lebanese, not to get into a new civil war. The main fear is that this civil war will get fueled by foreign countries, fueled with money, fueled with arms, and mainly fueled with provocation.
13: How do you insulate yourself against that? Because one of Lebanon's curses over the years is that foreign powers, powerful countries, have used your country as a battlefield.
11: Exactly.
13: And they're doing it again right now.
11: You are totally right. And this is why we are calling for a neutral Lebanon. What we call is an active neutrality, is a smart neutrality, is to not only being disassociated from the conflicts, but on the contrary, being active in solving them. Not only to stay aside, on the contrary, not being part of it, but being actively working on filling the gap of bridging between communities. And this is what the Lebanese know best.
13: As a reporter, I spend quite a lot of time reporting on what happens in this part of the world. And sometimes it seems, as a foreigner, it really seems quite hopeless, because just when there's one serious problem somewhere, then another one starts somewhere else. Problems in Gaza, problems in the West Bank, problems in Israel, here, Iran. Do you have hope that this thing can be sorted out in any sense?
11: Without hope, we cannot live, mm-hmm. especially in this region. Of course, I have hope.
13: Yeah.
11: But I know also the difficulties. And I know the complexity of, you know, the world cannot stay silent on breaching international laws, you know, on disrespecting, you know, the will of the international community on imposing human rights, the rights of people to live in peace.
13: Who are you talking about and here? You're talking about Israel?
11: I'm talking about Israel, of course, because what's happening in this country and this region are crimes of war. I don't know if we have ever witnessed an army that is demolishing a whole village. After the end of the war, you know, where you see contractors coming mm-hmm. in and demolishing churches, mosques, you know, attacking the religious symbols of all the society, and, you know, actually eliminating every aspect of life, eliminating a history, a civilization with its symbols. So no, this cannot be accepted.
13: Now, the Israelis apologized for those incidents when Christian symbols were attacked. And they say, look, we're protecting our people. You know, people in the north of our country, they have to live in fear. That's not acceptable.
11: You know, I said it before, an incident can happen. A collateral damage in a war can happen. But when it is in a repetitive manner, mm-hmm. you know, a soldier, you know, can insult the Christ on the church. But an army bombarding a church or a mosque repeatedly until total destruction, this is not an error of a soldier. You know, when this happens repeatedly in a war, this is very significant. And again, we are calling for a settlement of the conflict. We, the Lebanese, are able to live in peace and harmony in the region with Israel and with all our neighbors, you know? We are capable to do it very easily. The question, are the Israelis and not the people here? I'm not talking about the Jews. I'm talking about the Israeli politicians, the Israeli government. Are they willing to have real peace? And this will have to go through tri-phase process, which is we start first by a truce, then peace, and then normalization. You cannot impose normalization before you have an end of the war.
14: 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Until the next time, bye for now.
4: From the BBC, that was The Interview. I'm Saroja Coelho. CBC News is next.
0: Good morning. It is just a couple of minutes before 6 o'clock. And right now in Regina, the sky is mostly cloudy and it is 9 degrees. In Saskatoon, it's mainly sunny and it is 8 degrees. In Regina, we are expecting a mix of sun and cloud today, a chance of showers early this morning, and then a thunderstorm risk with a high up to 18. In Saskatoon, a mix of sun and cloud, a 30% chance of showers this afternoon with a thunderstorm risk, and a high up to 19 degrees. 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Here's a look at what's making news this hour from CBC Saskatchewan. The manager of a Regina pub on Dewdney Avenue got an alarming call this Wednesday morning. A water line had burst at the Bushwhacker and its basement was flooding. Workers maneuvered in knee-deep water and muck to keep it from spreading to the rest of the pub. The Bushwhacker was supposed to be one of the venues for Regina's Jazz Fest this weekend. The responsibility for that damage is still yet to be decided. The city of Regina says in a statement its focus is restoring water service to residents and businesses on that block of Dewdney and then testing the water to ensure that it is safe to drink. Regina's Folk Festival is returning this summer, but under a new name and new management. The Exchange Folk Festival is set to take place August 8th in Victoria Park, which, of course, was the home of its predecessor. The Regina Folk Festival ceased operations last year due to financial constraints after its 55-year run in the city. The Saskatchewan Cultural Exchange Society is taking over operations and says the event will honor the spirit of the previous one while meeting today's needs. We're going to hear more on that and more stories coming up in your news.
15: 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And we'll take you to the movies. Some big flicks in theaters. 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
18: This is World Report. Good morning. I'm Kate McKenna in Ottawa. Canadian guns are turning up in some of the most war-ravaged parts of the world. They're ending up in the hands of violent militias accused of war crimes. Foreign Affairs Minister Anita Onen promised a review after CBC first revealed these weapons were in Sudan. But as Eric Sito from our Visual Investigations team reports, the problem is worse than first thought.
19: The shocking video shows a young paramilitary Sudanese fighter abusing a captive soldier with a weapon, identified as a Sterling Cross XLCR, a precision sniper rifle manufactured in British Columbia.
20: This clearly shows that these weapons are playing a role.
19: Sebastian Vandermeersch is a researcher with open source investigative outlet Bellingcat.
20: It's one of the most striking examples where we can literally see the fighter holding the Canadian weapon, committing clear abuses.
19: It's not just Sudan. We tracked the same Canadian guns to Libya, used by an ultra-conservative militia accused of torture and war crimes. And in Yemen, arms dealers who market guns on YouTube and Instagram tell us they were smuggled. So how did these weapons end up there despite sanctions? Wolfram Lacker is a researcher at the German Institute for International and Security Affairs.
21: I mean, the most plausible source would be the UAE, given that they have been providing significant amounts of weapons to actors in all of these three countries.
19: The United Arab Emirates did not respond to CBC, but in the past has denied involvement in Sudan and Libya. Whoever it was, Kelsey Gallagher of NGO Project Plowshares says not enough is being done.
22: If Canada was doing enough, then we wouldn't see a pattern of the illicit diversion of Canadian weapon systems in violation of UN arms embargoes.
19: Asked for comment, the federal government said arms exports to Sudan are banned, and Canada has made no exceptions to its risk assessment process. The gun manufacturer, Sterling Cross, did not respond to CBC's request for comment. Eric Sito, CBC News, Toronto.
18: For more on how our Visual Investigations team tracked this story, read the full report on our website at cbcnews.ca. Intense ground fighting and fresh Israeli airstrikes in southern Lebanon have killed at least 18 people. Four Israeli soldiers were also killed overnight. The sudden flare-up has completely derailed scheduled peace talks in Switzerland. Both the Iranian delegation and U.S. Vice President J.D. Vance have called off their trips. Mediators are now scrambling to salvage the fragile agreement as Israel and Hezbollah trade blame for violating the ceasefire. British Prime Minister Keir Starmer is facing an immediate threat to his leadership this morning. High-profile regional mayor Andy Burnham has won a seat in the British Parliament, clearing a direct path to challenge the Prime Minister. Anna Cunningham has the details from London.
23: And I do hereby declare that Andy Burnham is duly elected.
24: Andy Burnham winning the Makerfield riding in northwestern England overnight.
25: People here have voted for change.
24: It was a reversal of trend, Britons not voting in the populist hard-right Reform Party as they had done in recent local elections.
26: Shows that you can beat hate and division and anger and despair,
24: says Burnham's parliamentary colleague Lisa Nandy. But this is not about one MP. It's really about the top job in British politics. Burnham making it no secret that he is ready to challenge the Prime Minister and party leader Keir Starmer. Surveys suggest Starmer is now the most unpopular British Prime Minister ever.
27: To everything there is a season, and I think right now we need a transition to something new,
24: believes Labour MP Patrick Hurley. After 14 years of British Conservative rule, Labour supporters had hope in July 2024. But a number of policy U-turns and questions about Starmer's judgment, including giving Peter Mandelson, a friend of Jeffrey Epstein's, the job of UK ambassador to the US, has dampened all that. Starmer, fresh from the G7, remains defiant.
28: If there is a contest, then yes, I will run. I will stand, and I've said repeatedly, I'm not going to walk away from that.
24: This is now a waiting game, and no one is quite sure if the door to number 10 Downing Street remains firmly shut to a new Prime Minister, or now slightly ajar. Anna Cunningham, CBC News, London.
18: We're expecting a decision today in the sexual assault trial of Canadian businessman Frank Stronach. The 93-year-old initially faced charges spanning decades, but over the course of the trial, a number of those counts were dropped. Still, Stronach faces 5 remaining charges related to 3 accusers. The CBC's Jamie Strachan is following the case.
1: When the trial of Frank Stronach began in February, the founder of the auto parts giant Magna International was facing 12 counts related to 7 female complainants, including sexual assault. By the time it concluded months later, only 5 charges related to 3 women remained. All 7 complainants testified, and although most told similar stories, their credibility and memory was challenged under often blistering cross-examination by Stronach's lawyer. The charges in this case date back 50 years, spanning from 1977 to 1990. A major factor, says lawyer Linda O'Brien, who has been watching the case.
2: Blurry memories, faded memories, not remembering exactly what happened, because at no point during a sexual assault is the complainant thinking, I'm going to be cross-examined on this someday. I better remember this point and that point.
1: Over the course of the trial, the Crown withdrew a number of charges, acknowledging they couldn't be proven beyond a reasonable doubt. Meanwhile, Justice Anne Molloy said near the end she would be finding Stronach not guilty on 2 charges. Much of this should have been anticipated, says lawyer Adam Weisberg, who has also been following the case.
3: The role of the Crown Attorney is to constantly assess the case for a reasonable prospect of conviction. In this case, it seems, though, there's problems with several of the witnesses, some of which had to have been foreseen in some way.
1: Stronach was in court every day during the trial but did not testify. Regardless of Justice Molloy's decision, Stronach is set to face another sexual assault trial next year involving 6 complainants. Jamie Strachan, CBC News, Toronto.
18: National Indigenous Peoples Day is this Sunday, and for Labrador's Innu community, the lead-up to the day is being marred by a dispute with the province. An argument over the nation's history has led to the cancellation of a cultural exhibit of ancestral objects. The CBC's Andrea McGuire has more.
5: That was a very strong slap-in-the-face message.
6: Shahajit Innu First Nation Chief Eugene Hart says the Newfoundland and Labrador provincial government owes the Innu of Labrador an apology after questioning the Innu's knowledge of their own history.
5: It shouldn't be this way. We were actually doing plans for Indigenous Day and this message came in.
6: The dispute concerns a new exhibition of Innu artifacts slated to open on National Indigenous Peoples Day. The province wanted the exhibit to say Innu lived in Labrador for just 300 years, at odds with an exhibit timeline pointing to a presence of thousands of years. Jody Ashini is Innu Nation's cultural guardian.
7: They really backed me in a corner and told me we can't display our timeline. It went against everything that Innu people have believed.
6: On Wednesday, Innu Nation announced the exhibit was cancelled. That organization represents the Innu of Labrador. Grand Chief Simon Pokaway accused the province of erasing Innu history.
8: Archaeology is seldom something that gives you very sharply defined lines of truth and falsehood.
6: Anthony Jenkinson, an archaeologist living in Shahajit, is surprised by the province's position, since there is no clear academic consensus.
8: A lot of it has to do with interpretation.
6: CBC has sent numerous requests for comment to the Newfoundland and Labrador government. They did not reply by our deadline. Andrea McGuire, CBC News, Shahajit, Labrador.
18: The WHO says 75 healthcare workers have now been infected with Ebola in the Democratic Republic of Congo. On the ground, Dr. Marie-Roseline Belizaire says the human toll on frontline staff is devastating.
9: At the starting of the outbreak, healthcare workers were the first to be infected. And when they're explaining to you how they live it, how they were infected, it's really, you can break your heart.
18: International medical teams from China and Uganda are now deploying to the region to help. And finally, Team Canada has clinched a historic first victory at the Men's FIFA World Cup, thumping Qatar 6-0 in Vancouver. But the dynamic win came with a devastating blow for the squad. Midfielder Ismael Kone was rushed to the hospital with a broken leg after a heavy second-half tackle. Speaking after the match, Canadian head coach Jesse Marsh said the team knew the severity of the injury immediately.
10: And everyone could hear the bone snap. So
0: you know, your heart goes out to them, and everybody's a little shaken by the whole experience because of the nature of the injury, and also because Ismail is a big part of the heart of our team. It will be a big loss for us.
18: Head coach Jesse Marsh says Kone is now preparing for surgery in a Vancouver hospital. That is the latest national and international news from World Report. I'm Kate McKenna. This is CBC News.
1: This is the morning edition for Friday, June 19th. I'm Adam Hunter. Reclaiming and reconnecting. Coming up, we'll learn about efforts to teach Indigenous languages across Canada from someone who's done the teaching and happened.

0: season as they face a Calgary in Calgary, and a team that they couldn't beat last year, going 0-2 against the Stamps. Didn't stop them from winning the Grey Cup, but let's see if they can turn that around. Joel will let us know his thoughts. Coming up at 6:30, Tori Gillis has the news for us. She joins me now in studio. Good morning, Tori.
1: Good morning, Adam. Well, coming up in your news, it's going to be a major facelift for part of the city. Regina's Holy Rosary Cathedral, as we've been telling you, it's been undertaking millions of dollars of renovations, funded mostly through donations. And part of those extensive repairs include the spires. Those will be removed during the next phase of work and then built in the parking lot and replaced. We're going to have more details on that coming up. Also in your news, Regina's Bushwhacker Brew Pub has flooded after a water main break on Dewdney Avenue. The bar manager says the Bushwhacker has weathered multiple flooding incidents over the years, but he's never seen anything like what he saw on Wednesday. We'll hear more about that coming up. Also in your news, we are talking about a new iteration, really, of the Regina Folk Festival that's set to happen this summer. New management, but the same home. We'll tell you all about that and more coming up.
2: Good morning and happy Friday. I'm weather specialist Helena Mahalik. Today, we are going to see a calmer day than we have in a while. It has been a week of thunderstorm activity, especially in southern Saskatchewan. Today, we are going to see some sunnier skies. There is still a slight chance of showers in the forecast for Regina and Yorkton. And our daytime highs throughout south and central, between 18 and 21 degrees. We'll see some stronger northwesterly winds this morning and around the noon hour in the south, with gusts up to 50 kilometers an hour. As for northern Saskatchewan, we see a slight chance of showers throughout the region, with a risk of thunderstorms in the Churchill region and daytime highs around 17 degrees.
0: Thanks so much, Helena. We can tell you that across the province right now, a pretty consistent temperature-wise from 11 degrees in Yorkton. We're in that cooler mornings we've seen over the last couple of days. The southwest, though, a little bit chillier. Maple Creek, 4 degrees. Not really the last day of spring temperatures we were expecting, but that's what we're handed today. Cloudy skies in a few places, including Yorkton, Lloydminster, and up in Stony Rapids, where it is 9 degrees. Right now, mostly cloudy and 10 in Regina, looking at a high of 18 today.
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0: Art can be found in the most unexpected places. In Buffalo Narrows, Allison Waite is creating paintings out of fish scales. The colorful and unique art practice started with her aunt. She then started teaching at Twin Lakes Community School, where she shares her knowledge with others.
4: It's a combination of scales and bones from every kind of species we have in our lakes here. They're all mixed together and brightly colored with regular fabric dye. When I first started, I had to figure it out. I sat with a toothpick and pins and accomplished the unaccomplishable. Putting the pictures together is totally different. It's a relaxing, almost therapeutic. You just have your vision and put it down on your palette. My aunt did it. Her name was Mary Hansen. And when I started working here in 2004, our principal said, "This is what Mary's doing." And I was asked through my employers if I could continue it, and I'd love to. Yeah, let's do this. Once I hit my first craft sale, people asked if I could go to their communities, to their schools, and do some workshops. So I thought, well, why not? There's another challenge. See where this goes. Well, when I did fish scale art, we used to do our cultural days, and they would last a week. So I would end up in every class.

0: classroom doing fish scale art with the students. They're surprised. They've never heard of it before. They are excited to learn. They all want to know how to do it because they want me to go to their schools and do it. It's a unique art form, and a lot of people don't do it. It's a lot of work, but I don't have to do it all at once. Sometimes it's like, oh, okay, yeah, let's get this done, let's do this. I'm going here, I'm going there. And then some days it's like, oh, I don't feel like doing this. You know, it just depends on how you feel that day. Do I use everything? Yeah. Whatever I take, I give back. So in some way, shape, or form. Yeah, take pride in what you do, and especially when it comes to your culture, and stay true to yourself.
1: That was Allison Wade from Buffalo Narrows. Some of her work can be purchased and is also displayed at Twin Lakes Community's school.

0: That was Father and Daughter by Paul Simon. 21 minutes now after 6 o'clock. You're listening to the Morning Edition. Well, this Sunday marks the 30th National Indigenous Peoples Day. It's time to celebrate the traditions, cultures, and contributions of First Nations, Inuit, and Métis people. One of the ways people are connecting to their roots and to each other is by speaking and learning Indigenous languages. Denise Kennedy is an expert in Indigenous language revitalization and reclamation at First Nations University here in Regina. She's joining me now to talk about her experiences teaching others. Good morning, Denise.
1: Good morning.
0: So, Denise, can you tell me a little bit about your story and how you came to teach your language?
1: All right. So, I teach the Anishinaabe Mawing language. Some people call it Nakawewin, and some people still call it Soto. So, but yes, I grew up hearing the language. My parents spoke the language, my aunties, my uncles, my grandparents, you know. So it's I grew up with it, and I grew up with our worldview. So I figured that growing up with it and having that, you know, just being around it, it was now my responsibility to be able to share that with people that weren't fortunate enough to grow up in the language or in our culture. So,
0: Denise, what have you seen from people who take your classes when they're starting to rediscover their language?
1: You know, I see hope, and I see confidence, and I see motivation. I have some students that are really happy, and they're determined, and they want to take that language back into their communities. So I'm happy for that, you know. So
0: what have you seen with efforts to bring back Indigenous languages and even just spread them more widely? What's been done in the last couple of years to improve efforts?
1: I see more and more initiatives being taken throughout Canada, like just people, communities encouraging the language and really finding ways to revitalize it and reclaim the language. So, for instance, I just learned of the one in Mohawk Territory where the facility is opening in the fall. And this is encouraging both young learners and adults. And, I always get excited when I hear or see other communities taking these steps. And I feel like that's a big gap, you know, even in my own community, where we need both children and adults learning together, that intergenerational transmission, you know, the old way of doing things, you know. And I think it's a great thing for adults and children to be learning together. And that's my goal right now, in my own research and in my own study. So it's encouraging and it's hopeful, right? And I hope other parts of the country take those same initiatives.
0: What are you seeing here in Saskatchewan to further those efforts?
1: Here in Saskatchewan, First Nations University, where I'm a member, a faculty member, we're starting a brand new program called Indigenous Language Reclamation. So it's giving the students opportunity to learn more about revitalizing and reclaiming our languages and giving them more tools and frameworks that they can work with to help their communities and those alike, you know. So the more people that have information and guidance in these studies and in these frameworks, the more the language can be revitalized and reclaimed.
0: Denise, you mentioned the gap between the older generation and the younger generation, trying to bridge that so the language and the traditions can be kept and preserved and passed on. What are the major challenges that you find in your work and in doing this on a day-to-day basis?
1: Well, that's just it, right? We're losing our elders, you know, and every time we lose an elder and they go on to the spirit world, they take a lot of their teachings with them. So really trying to build those connections between language learners and our elders, because I always say our elders are the true professionals when it comes to our worldviews and our languages and our teachings, you know, and to be able to build those connections. But, you know, it's like a sense of urgency right now because we're losing more and more of our elders. And traditionally, that's where we learned from. And it's scary. It's scary to even think about it, but that's the reality of it. So,
0: and Denise,
1: so right now we need to build that connection. Yeah.
0: And Denise, I guess, how do you help preserve that when you have the older generation passing on? Do you try and use technology, make recordings, things like that to try and keep those voices alive?
1: Yes. I've been trying to use technology to document the voices of our elders. Like, for instance, I just lost my mom in last June. So I have recordings of her, and it's very unfortunate that I wanted to get more recordings and I didn't do that. And that's what I mean, that sense of urgency. We have all these wonderful ideas in our minds and in our plans, but we run out of time and we don't know when that time is running out. So I'm always encouraging people to sit with their elders, record them, listen to them, share their stories, you know, and just soak as much in as you can, when you can.
0: What more can be done from people outside of this, you know, the world you're in, to try and help preserve these languages and make this more of an everyday occurrence where people are able to speak their language and the next generation can kind of pass this on much easier?
1: Mm-hmm. It's, you know, we always say how important language is, language retention, language reclamation, revitalization, how important it is. So let's make it important. You know, have those consistent supports, have consistent funding, you know, like don't just give it here and there and you know, make it hard to attain, like make it consistent. We say it's important. Let's make it important and let's keep it important.
0: Denise, thanks so much for your time. I appreciate it and appreciate you getting up with us this morning and telling us about your work and your research.
1: Mm-hmm. Thank you. Jimmy Gretsch.
0: That is Denise Kennedy, a faculty at the First Nations University of Canada in Regina, teacher and expert in Indigenous language revitalization and reclamation. Coming up a little later in the show, as it is Indigenous Peoples Day, we will take you to a place that is getting ready to celebrate that. There is a powwow for Indigenous Peoples Day, and we'll tell you about it. That's coming up a little later in the show. Across the province right now, the temperatures are from 4 degrees in Maple Creek to 11 in Yorkton. It's 10 in Regina, winds gusting to around 30, a high of about 18 today for Regina, and pretty consistent across southern and central Saskatchewan. Temperatures from 17 all the way to 20. Not quite where we want to be for the start of summer. It's going to be 22 in Regina on Saturday, looking like rainy for Sunday and potentially Monday as well before it warms up again early next week. And so we're looking forward to that sunshine, I think, to green everything up after all this rain. The time now is 6:30. Tori Gillis is here with the CBC News.
2: Adam, and good morning. A well-known brew pub on Dewdney Avenue in Regina is cleaning up after a waterline burst. On Wednesday, the basement of the Bushwhacker started flooding. Staff were knee-deep in water, working to make sure the rest of the pub didn't flood. Bushwhacker's bar and marketing manager, Grant Frew, says it makes things difficult for staff.
3: They're not going to be able to work for hopefully only a few days, but I mean, they have bills to pay. The fact that our computers were completely submerged, where our payroll system is not operational, so it's going to take a little bit of a delay in paying the staff because payday is today.
2: In a statement to CBC, the city of Regina says it is working to restore water to residents and businesses on that block, then testing the water to make sure that it's safe to drink. A Saskatoon woman who pushed her ex-boyfriend away, causing him to fall down the stairs, has been found not guilty of aggravated assault. The judge in the case said he had reasonable doubt after Dorothy Osmachenko testified she was acting in self-defense. The man she pushed, Wayne Wilson, suffered catastrophic injuries that left him a quadriplegic. But Osmachenko said Wilson physically attacked her during an argument a year and a half ago. Wilson denied acting violently, but admitted under cross-examination that he didn't remember what happened right before he fell. Osmachenko was 64 years old and Wilson was 76 at the time. The Saskatchewan Cultural Exchange Society is taking over operations of the Regina Folk Festival, so it will return this summer after all. Regina Folk Festival stopped last year due to money troubles after its 55-year run. It was a mainstay for residents every summer. The Exchange Folk Festival will take place on August 8th in Victoria Park, which was the same home as the previous iteration of the Folk Fest. The Society says the event will honor the spirit of its predecessor while meeting today's needs, and it promises the new event will be more accessible, more inclusive, and built for long-term sustainability. The festival has received funding from the city, the province, and the federal government. A well-known Regina church is undergoing some major renovations. Holy Rosary Cathedral on 13th Avenue is more than 100 years old, and preparations are underway for the removal of its spires, which tower above the city skyline. Water is leaking into them, and it's leading to deterioration in the foundation. John Dipple is on Holy Rosary's renovation committee. He says the spires will come down sometime in January.
4: This is going to be a once-in-a-lifetime spectacle. We like to tease ourselves. We'll set up bleachers and sell tickets to help pay for it all, but it's going to be a pretty spectacular summer next year.
2: Next summer, those new spires will be constructed in the church's parking lot. They're supposed to be installed on the church late next year. It's now 6:33, and right now it's mostly cloudy and 10 degrees in Regina. In Saskatoon, it's mainly sunny and it is 9 degrees. This is CBC News. A two-spirit knowledge keeper is providing insights into creation stories. Jeffrey Meachance is the knowledge keeper from Red Pheasant Cree Nation. He spoke to a group at YWCA's Old Woman Spider Place in Regina recently. His teachings are meant to guide people toward inclusivity, deeper self-awareness and acceptance, and pride.
5: What I hope people get from it is to have a understanding of these roles of being two-spirited, that it's okay to be who you want to be, to dress how you want to be, and to come to ceremony how you are as a human being.
2: Meachance shared the story of Tastawaskamik. It's about a little boy speaking to plants, which can change between male and female between seasons, and then he starts to understand the world around him. When his car collided with a deer at nearly 100 kilometers per hour, Robert Shatila was left badly hurt. He had a broken collarbone and ribs, an injured spine, and he could barely move. But he says learning a traditional Indigenous art form helped him recover. His dexterity improved by crafting birch bark into traditional Cree Dene baskets. And he says he got his mobility back by venturing into the boreal forest surrounding his home in Buffalo Narrows.
6: Even though I had my cane, in this, I kept going into the forest, a little bit more each time. Finally, I ended up getting over my injuries.
2: He says the first time he successfully made a basket, he was filled with pride to have made something his Cree ancestors would have made thousands of years ago. And now he's taught hundreds of people to do the same. And Adam, that's your news from CBC Saskatchewan.
0: Love that. Thank you, Tori.
2: Thank you.
0: Well, that's Tori Gillis with our news. I told you, not much for precipitation right now across the province. That's different from what we've seen over the last few days. It's rained pretty steadily. When I got up this morning, it was raining in Regina. That has tapered off. A 30% chance of showers a little bit later, as well as a risk of a thunderstorm. That should be clearing off by tomorrow as we see some sunshine, thankfully. Time now to talk to Kate McKenna, who has a world report for us. Good morning, Kate.
7: Good morning. We've got a very interesting story this morning from our Visual Investigations Unit. They have found that some Canadian sniper rifles are being used by violent militias accused of war crimes in places like Libya and Sudan. There are supposed to be controls preventing arms exports to these countries. And some experts are saying Canada is not doing enough to stop these guns from getting into the wrong hands. We're also watching developments in the Middle East. Talks between the U.S. and Iran to implement a peace deal are now postponed. It comes following renewed fighting between Israel and Hezbollah. Overnight, Hezbollah killed four Israeli soldiers, and Israel carried out a wave of retaliatory strikes in South Lebanon, killing at least 18 people. U.S. Vice President J.D. Vance was set to travel for the talks, but now the future of the deal is unclear. And finally, the path has been cleared for a potential challenger to British Prime Minister Keir Starmer's leadership. A high-profile regional mayor, Andy Burnham, won a by-election in a landslide, setting up a potential showdown between him and Starmer in the coming weeks. So those stories and more coming up on World Report.
0: Thank you so much, Kate.
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0: Well, Toy Story 5 now in theaters. Some experts are predicting the film will bring in more than $8 billion in the global box office. But there was a time when computer animated movies were a novelty. In fact, the original Toy Story is widely credited with legitimizing the technique to mass audiences. Back in 1995, CBC program Future World covered the movie's release. It opens with CBC host at the time, Evan Solomon, who is now Canada's AI minister.
9: What do you get when you put together Hollywood's top star, Tom Hanks, Hollywood's top animators, Disney, and Silicon Valley's top software man, Steve Jobs? You'll get Toy Story, that's what. Toy Story is the first feature-length, all-computer animated film. And it's not just a technical landmark, it's a bona fide hit. Colin McLean of CBC News went to Pixar Studios, where much of the magic behind Toy Story was created.
10: Pixar is in the forefront of electronic animation.
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12: Right here, Woody.
10: Pixar has been working closely with the folks who wrote the book on animation, the Walt Disney Studios, on the first completely computer-generated feature film.
12: I got a staff meeting, you guys.
10: None of these characters, sets, or props have ever been touched by a human hand, a pencil, or a paintbrush. There are 77 minutes of animation in Toy Story, and a cast of 76 characters that includes humans, toys, and one angry pooch.
13: Recon plan, Charlie, execute. Let's move.
10: The images are being built from models, entered into the computer, the animator's big electronic pencil.
14: As part of the model, you indicate how the character is going to move. We always record the dialogue with the actors before the animation.
12: Shut up! You shut up! You idiot!
15: Sheriff, this is no time to panic.
12: No, this is the perfect time to panic.
16: After this step, do they start taking on some of the character of the people? I mean, does Woody begin to look or act a little more like Tom Hanks than he did before?
14: Yeah, in fact, you know, he kind of looks a little like Tom Hanks.
17: Ow! Oh, hi, Bo. It was like being on the balls of your feet, you know, and constantly trying to invest in as much motion as possible in an atmosphere where you could not move. So it was like very odd.
18: He's got one eye here that blinks.
10: Pixar's 110 state-of-the-art computers ran 24 hours a day for 4 years to make Toy Story.
19: Red alert! Andy is coming upstairs!
0: We're going back to 1995 for that piece from a CBC program called Future World, explaining the process behind the creation of the original Toy Story, the fifth installment now in theaters today. 20 minutes now to 7 o'clock. Here's singer-songwriter Matt Anderson with a tribute to songs, a tribute song to fathers. This is Always Be Your Son.

0: That was Always Be Your Son by Matt Anderson from his latest album, The Hammer and the Rose. A little theme here ahead of Father's Day as we're playing some music inspired by that. And you might have spent some time down at this local brew pub with your dad or maybe your son, depending on your age. And right now, they're under a bit of water. The manager of Bushwhacker got an alarming call this week. The basement was flooding, and quickly, as you heard this on the news with Tori, the basement of Bushwhacker resembled a bit of a swimming pool, more than a large storage space, which is usually used for. A water line had burst, and workers had to work in knee-deep water to ensure the rest of the pub didn't flood. It was supposed to be one of the venues for the Regina Jazz Fest, which happens this weekend. Grant Frew is the bar marketing manager for Bushwhacker.
1: So I came down, and I couldn't believe that there was about 18 inches of water down in the basement, and watching the empty kegs float by and watching the freezers float by, and it was a little distressing at the moment. The city got here fairly quickly, but the challenge was is that they weren't really able to stop the influx of water for about 2 hours. So with a water line break coming in at that velocity, it didn't take long for us to have an awful lot of water down here. So, you know, the brewery sustained some damage. The beer's safe, though. Beer's safe. I don't think the brewery will be operational for another month. And obviously we lost some food, and because there's a lot of storage areas down here, a lot of coolers, freezers, that sort of thing. So the water got into absolutely everything. It's a challenge for our office manager because her computer got submerged, so she's going to have a little bit of a battle trying to pay the staff. And that's the other thing that I feel really bad about is we have 50 staff that are not going to be working for a little while. Other than we've had some great staff that have been coming in today just to help with the clean-out effort, so that's been much appreciated. The city is here. They're digging up the new sidewalk, which is kind of unfortunate because it was really nice. But they're digging it up. They're working diligently. They were here first thing this morning to try and determine what's going on. But until the excavation is complete, both on the city side and the building side, we're not going to know exactly what happened. But unfortunately, the entire block is without water for the time being. So it's really imperative for us to get the water flowing again. And of course, once the water is restored, there'll still be about 2 days before we can actually utilize that water. But I suspect with the amount of cleanup that's required Monday, fingers crossed, but that's being really hopeful that we can get up and running again. But we will get up and running again. We've been through the pandemic. We've been through the two-year revitalization project. We've survived. We will survive this. Saskatchewan people are very resilient people. Go Riders. So as you can see, there's a lot of work involving the removal of concrete, obviously lots of earth and mud, but we've been very fortunate. We've had a lot of great people around us that have been rallying around us and working very, very hard to get this cleaned up and get us back on our feet. So again, that just speaks to the resiliency and just the friendships that we've developed over 35 years with our fellow business owners. So it's great. The support has been fantastic. Like I said, we got to stay positive. Just, we'll get through this. The world has bigger, more severe problems than what we're dealing with right now. It's all about keeping it in perspective. Get the work done, cleaned up. Let's get back to work.
0: That's Grant Frew, the bar and marketing manager for Bushwhacker in Regina. Responsibility for the damage is still being decided. Frew feels confident that with help of the building's board of directors, it can be rebuilt better than ever. And for those worrying, Frew has confirmed that the beer, while it did survive the flood, the barley, however, was not so lucky.
2: Good morning. Here's a quick look at sports. I'm Scott Reger. Canada earned its first ever win in a World Cup match last night and some style points along with it. Canada thumped Qatar 6-0, powered by Jonathan David's hat-trick at BC Place. Kyle Larin, Nathan Saliba, and Jacob Schaffelberg also scored for the Canadians, who sit atop their group alongside Switzerland. However, Canada did lose their midfielder Ishmael Kone to a broken leg in the match. Canada's next game goes next Wednesday against the Swiss. As for today's World Cup schedule, the U.S. kicks things off against Australia, then it's Brazil versus Haiti, Scotland against Morocco, and the day culminates with Turkey up against Paraguay. Over to the other kind of football, the BC Lions are set to visit the Hamilton Tiger Cats tonight in CFL play. BC is coming off of a season-opening loss against Saskatchewan last week. The Ticats earned their first win of the year as they beat Winnipeg. And in baseball, the Toronto Blue Jays are back in action this afternoon as they visit the Cubs in Chicago for a three-game series. Toronto capped a three-game sweep of the Red Sox yesterday with a 4-3 win in Boston. Kevin Gausman is scheduled to start for the Blue Jays while the Cubs will counter with Ben Brown. And in basketball, the Toronto Temple are on the road in Connecticut tonight to take on the Sun. Toronto currently on a three-game losing streak. That's sports. I'm Scott Regier.
0: Thanks so much, Scott. Yeah, plenty to talk about with Scott. What an exciting game for Canada yesterday at the World Cup. 9 minutes now to 7 o'clock. Many would-be Canadians say they're confused and angry after an unexpected move by Immigration, Refugees, and Citizenship Canada. Last weekend, the IRCC began suspending a number of Canadian citizenship certificates after people had applied and received them. The decision affects some people who have received citizenship based on having a Canadian ancestor. The move is linked to Bill C-3, which focuses on citizenship by descent. To learn more, we've reached Daniel Bernard. He's the CEO of the Institute of Canadian Citizenship, and he joins us now. Good morning, Daniel.
3: Good morning.
0: So can you tell us a bit about Bill C-3 and how it changed some of Canada's immigration policy?
3: Yes, I'll try and do this as straightforwardly as possible. So there is a small group of people who refer to themselves as lost Canadians. These are people who basically fell through the cracks of the old citizenship regime and were unable to become Canadian citizens, even though like some of them were born in Canada, for example, stuff like that. And they sued the federal government to be able to claim their Canadian citizenship, and they won. And the federal government could have just changed the law to address the small number of cases, but instead what they did was they had a actually very, very far-reaching change, which is this Bill C-3, part of which allows anybody who has any claim to a Canadian ancestor at any time in history to become a citizen. So if you say, my great-great-great-grandmother was born in Moose Jaw in 1805, and you can prove that you are descended from her directly, you can become a Canadian citizen. So a lot of people have received their citizenship on these grounds, most of whom are citizens of the United States at the moment. And the government this week just said to a few of them, like, actually an unknown amount. The government says dozens. It could be many more. Oops, we might have done this by accident. Please send us back your citizenship certificate while we review. So a lot of people have been thrust into great uncertainty and distress, as you or I would be in a certain in a similar circumstance.
0: Daniel, what's your reaction to this as someone who does this on a daily basis and follows this?
3: I have to say I'm not very surprised. I mean, this is an extreme example of the government having difficulty administering its own immigration policy. It's a particularly sensational example. I can't think of another mass revocation or suspension of citizenships, but it's not unusual. 80% of federal court cases today are immigration disputes. 80% of all the cases in front of that court. Almost 80% of all access to information requests sent to the federal government pertain to the immigration system. So the system is not delivering good outcomes consistently. There are lots of disputes, and there's no mystery as to why. It's become very, very complicated. Like, let's go back to this citizenship case. Imagine you're the bureaucrat who has to decide whether that birth certificate from Moose Jaw is legitimate and whether this person is actually descendant. And if there's a female ancestor in that chain who married a foreign citizen, that was, for much of Canada's history, grounds for revocation of citizenship. So, like, now try to make sense of all of this and to do it without making mistakes. It's almost impossible. And our entire immigration system basically works this way through asterisks and caveats and hundreds of different programs. It's become very, very difficult to operate it consistently and consistently well. And this is just a sensational example of that fact.
0: And this is coming at a time when there's probably a more heightened attention on immigration due to the political landscape, what the parties have been saying over the last number of months during the election as well. What does this do to that debate?
3: I mean, it doesn't help public confidence in the administration of government, that's for sure. But I'm not here to dump on the government. I think what this shows us is that there is a real need to reform this system. It's become just too overcomplicated. We have, in the 1990s, there were 8 economic immigration programs in Canada, 4 for Quebec and 4 for the rest of Canada. Today, there are over 100 ways to become a permanent resident. With its own rules and timelines and standards and eligibility and processes. So, like, no wonder so many of these disputes end up in court. It's almost impossible to get the system straight. And the same thing is true with the complexity introduced by this bill. We need to simplify things. People ask me often, you know, what tools would you use to simplify the system? I say I would start with a blank piece of paper and a conversation about first principles. I think we're just at that point. And this latest embarrassing oopsie on the part of the federal government, which you know can really ruin someone's life. Imagine you're here and you've sold all your things, you've moved to Canada, your kids are in school, you're working, and now you're told that actually you might not be a legal citizen. I mean, you wouldn't be sleeping very much either. And this is the difference between a tax system, for example, where an error might cost you a few hundred dollars, and an immigration system where an error can ruin your life and the life of your family. The stakes are so high, and that's why it's important that we have a system that's simple enough to reliably deliver good, consistent results. If we can't do that, we can really ruin people's lives and undermine public confidence in this very important system for Canada.
0: Daniel, a really interesting conversation. Really appreciate your insights this morning. Thanks so much for being with us.
3: Hey, thank you for the call.
0: You're very welcome. That is Daniel Bernard, CEO of the Institute for Canadian Citizenship. Time now to speak with Tori Gillis, who has news headlines for us and the next news coming up for you at 7:30. Hi there, Tori.
4: Good morning, Adam. Well, coming up in your news, a brew pub on Dewdney Avenue in Regina is cleaning up after a water line burst. On Wednesday, the basement of the Bushwhacker started flooding. Staff were knee-deep in water, working to make sure the rest of the pub didn't flood. We checked in with them. We're going to hear more about it, and it is crazy seeing the photos of that. There are empty kegs floating by as they're working. So we'll have more details on that coming up in your news. Also in your news, there is a new Regina Folk Festival returning this summer. It will be under a new name and new management. The Exchange Folk Festival will take place August 8th in Victoria Park. Of course, that was the home of its predecessor, which ran for 55 years in the city before it ceased operations last year due to financial constraints. So we're going to have more details on that. And we're also talking about a Buffalo Narrows man who had a major crash with a deer, and he was badly hurt. He had a broken collarbone, broken ribs, an injured spine. He could barely move. But he says learning a traditional Indigenous art form helped him recover. We're going to hear more about how he did that and what he's making. That's coming up.
0: Yes, we'll have more on that as well on the show coming up for you. We're going to also talk to Joel Gasson, who's going to set up that Rider, a game 2 against the Stampeders as Tori rubs her hands together. Such a busy sports weekend here.
4: It is wild.
0: Yes. Canada now, we can take a deep breath.
4: What a game.
0: What a game. Highs and lows. What a roller coaster. Incredible crowd in Vancouver. So great to see all the red in the crowd there. And rocking the black jersey. Love the black jersey.
4: I love that black kit. Yeah, it looked sharp. And maybe it was part of how the game was going, but I was like, oh, yeah, I like this.
0: You didn't
4: one.
0: Say that when I was wearing
4: no,
0: it.
4: No, yeah,
0: week.
4: No, it did.
0: Maybe it's because I'm
4: maybe
0: not.
4: Maybe it depends who's wearing it.
0: It's very true. Yeah, yeah. Middle aged guy with a mustache rocking the Canada kit. Probably not the look we're going for. But hey, it's a World Cup. We all are in the spirit. And we'll talk about that game more in depth in the next hour with Scott Reger as well. Rachel Hull coming in to talk to us about movies as well after 8 o'clock. Plenty more to come for you here on your Friday morning edition. Kate McKenna has World Report. That's next.

0: This is World Report. Good morning. I'm Kate McKenna in Ottawa. Canadian guns are turning up in some of the most war-ravaged parts of the world. They're ending up in the hands of violent militias accused of war crimes. Foreign Affairs Minister Anita Anand promised a review after CBC first revealed these weapons were in Sudan. But as Eric Sito from our visual investigations team reports, the problem is worse than first thought.
1: The shocking video shows a young paramilitary Sudanese fighter abusing a captive soldier with a weapon, identified as a Sterling Cross XLCR, a precision sniper rifle manufactured in British Columbia.
2: It clearly shows that these weapons are playing a role.
1: Sebastian Vandermeersch is a researcher with open source investigative outlet Bellingcat.
2: It's one of the most striking examples where we can literally see the fighter holding the Canadian weapon, committing clear abuses.
1: It's not just Sudan. We tracked the same Canadian guns to Libya, used by an ultra-conservative militia accused of torture and war crimes. And in Yemen, arms dealers who market guns on YouTube and Instagram tell us they were smuggled. So how did these weapons end up there despite sanctions? Wolfram Lacker is a researcher at the German Institute for International and Security Affairs.
3: I mean, the most plausible source would be the UAE, given that they have been providing significant amounts of weapons to actors in all of these three countries.
1: The United Arab Emirates did not respond to CBC, but in the past has denied involvement in Sudan and Libya. Whoever it was, Kelsey Gallagher of NGO Project Plowshares says not enough is being done.
4: If Canada was doing enough, then we wouldn't see a pattern of the illicit diversion of Canadian weapon systems in violation of UN arms embargoes.
1: Asked for comment, the federal government said arms exports to Sudan are banned, and Canada has made no exceptions to its risk assessment process. The gun manufacturer, Sterling Cross, did not respond to CBC's request for comment. Eric Sito, CBC News, Toronto.
0: For more on how our visual investigations team tracked this story, read the full report on our website at cbcnews.ca. Intense ground fighting and fresh Israeli airstrikes in southern Lebanon have killed at least 18 people. Four Israeli soldiers were also killed overnight. The sudden flare-up has completely derailed scheduled peace talks in Switzerland. Both the Iranian delegation and U.S. Vice President J.D. Vance have called off their trips. Mediators are now scrambling to salvage the fragile agreement as Israel and Hezbollah trade blame for violating the ceasefire. A seismic by-election in the United Kingdom has thrown British politics into chaos this morning.
5: And I do hereby declare that Andy Burnham is duly elected. Thank you.
0: High-profile regional mayor Andy Burnham has won a seat in the British Parliament, clearing a direct path to challenge the leadership of Prime Minister Keir Starmer. In his victory speech, Burnham called the result a final turning point for the country.
6: But it is a chance now, from this result tonight, to build a new politics based on unity and hope, turning away from the path that takes us to a divided, dark politics of the kind we see in the United States.
0: Prime Minister Keir Starmer congratulated Burnham in a written statement this morning, but Starmer is fighting for his political survival, with polls showing Burnham is widely preferred by the British public to take over as leader. The House of Commons has closed for the summer, rising a day early after a frantic final push. Members of Parliament will not return to their seats until the fall. The government passed more than a dozen bills this final week. Janice McGregor joins us now from our Parliamentary Bureau for more. Janice, the end of the sitting saw the Liberals really flex their new majority power. Is that causing concern on the Hill?
7: Kate, when the story of this parliament's written, there's going to be two acts, right? The first, where the government had to negotiate with other parties, cut deals, make compromises. It often meant going slow or not getting their agenda through at all. But since the Liberals secured the majority earlier this year, it is a whole new house. The Bloc Québécois House leader yesterday accused the Liberals now of working as if they're the only party. The government expedited, the opposition would say rammed, an awful lot through. And as for complaints that this hurry-up offense compromises the democratic process. Government House Leader Stephen McKinnon's not terribly sympathetic to cries for more time to be spent in debate.
8: The problem is all of that time gets chewed up with these dilatory and other tactics that the opposition parties like to play. They are frankly games.
7: Conservatives particularly sensitive to how rarely the prime minister's turning up for question period this spring. Opposition leader Pierre Poilievre vowed to fight on in the final bear pit session yesterday.
9: No, we do not plan a restful summer. We plan all summer long to fight against the Liberal recession, inflation, rising Liberal cost of living, and the rising Liberal crime crisis in our streets.
0: All right. Thanks, Janice.
7: You're welcome.
0: That was the CBC's Janice McGregor joining us from Ottawa. National Indigenous Peoples Day is this Sunday, and for Labrador's Innu community, the lead-up to the day is being marked by a dispute with the province. An argument over the nation's history has led to the cancellation of a cultural exhibit of ancestral objects. The CBC's Andrea McGuire has more.
10: That was a very strong slap-in-the-face message.
11: Shahajit Innu First Nation Chief Eugene Hart says the Newfoundland and Labrador provincial government owes the Innu of Labrador an apology after questioning the Innu's knowledge of their own history.
10: It shouldn't be this way. We were actually doing plans for Indigenous Day and this message came in.
11: The dispute concerns a new exhibition of Innu artifacts slated to open on National Indigenous Peoples Day. The province wanted the exhibit to say Innu lived in Labrador for just 300 years, at odds with an exhibit timeline pointing to a presence of thousands of years. Jody Ashini is Innu Nation's cultural guardian.
12: They really backed me in a corner and told me we can't display our timeline. It went against everything that Innu people have believed.
11: On Wednesday, Innu Nation announced the exhibit was cancelled. That organization represents the Innu of Labrador. Grand Chief Simon Pokaway accused the province of erasing Innu history.
13: Archaeology is seldom something that gives you very sharply defined lines of truth and falsehood.
11: Anthony Jenkinson, an archaeologist living in Shahajit, is surprised by the province's position, since there is no clear academic consensus.
13: A lot of it has to do with interpretation.
11: CBC has sent numerous requests for comment to the Newfoundland and Labrador government. They did not reply by our deadline. Andrea McGuire, CBC News, Shahajit, Labrador.
0: A historic 6-0 thrashing of Qatar has given Canada's men's team its first ever FIFA World Cup victory. But the celebration inside BC Place quickly turned into concern. Midfielder Ismail Kone was forced off with a suspected broken leg. Head coach Jesse Marsh says the injury has left the locker room shaken.
14: And everyone could hear the bone snap. So, you know, your heart goes out to him and everybody's a little shaken by the whole experience, because of the nature of the injury, and also because Ismail is a big part of the heart of our team. It will be a big loss for us.
0: Canada now shifts its focus to next Wednesday's massive showdown against Switzerland. But the party is still going strong across the country after a spectacular night on home soil. The CBC's Karen Larson has the details from Vancouver.
15: I think Canada's going to win the World Cup. I'm just saying.
16: Winning the entire tournament might be a stretch, but as victories go, Canada's over Qatar was as decisive as it gets.
15: But guys, 6-0? Come on.
16: That's right. 6-0, the final score, in front of a frenzied Canadian crowd of 50,000 who turned BC Place Stadium into a roiling sea of red. Sure, Canada wanted, even needed, a win to ensure the best chance of advancing to the knockout stage, but no one would have predicted such a one-sided result.
17: It was exciting. Ecstatic. We started doing the wave after the fourth because all the vibes were so good.
16: It started with Kyle Larin, the hero in Canada's opening draw against Bosnia-Herzegovina, putting the home side up in the 16th minute. Then Jonathan David took over, the Canadian veteran posting a hat trick, 3 goals, feasting on a Qatari side that was down to just 9 men by the end, with 2 players sent off on red cards.
18: It's historical, obviously. It's our first win ever in a World Cup, and to do it in this fashion, I think, was very good.
16: But amidst the celebration, despair for midfielder Ismail Kone, taken to hospital with a broken leg resulting from a questionable tackle. With the win, Canada joins Switzerland atop the Group B standings with 4 points apiece. The two nations meet in a showdown to determine the group winner next Wednesday.
19: We got Switzerland. Come on!
16: Karen Larson, CBC News, Vancouver.
0: And finally, we'll end on some breaking news. An Ontario Superior Court justice has found billionaire Frank Stronach guilty on 2 counts in his sexual assault trial. That is the latest national and international news from World Report. I'm Kate McKenna. This is CBC News.
19: I'm Adam Hunter, and this is the Morning Edition for Friday, June 19th. Well, we were just talking during the break here, our break. No break for you. All show, all the time, World Report, about Canada's win 6-0 yesterday against Qatar in Vancouver. The scenes, the emotions, Tori Gillis, Ismaël Koné, we heard there, the clip, it's just horrific injury on the field. Nathan Saliba comes in, direct free kick, and hits it off the post and in. Goes and grabs the jersey. Incredible moment.
20: Yeah, if that doesn't pull on your heartstrings, I don't know what will.
19: I text my friends instantly, Canadian Heritage moment. Like, uh-huh. make it

0: after 8 o'clock with Rachel Ho. Tori has the news at 7:30 and joins me in studio. Good morning, Tori.
1: Good morning, Adam. Well, what's old is new again. The Saskatchewan Cultural Exchange Society is taking over operations of the Regina Folk Festival. So it will be returning this summer, after all, to Victoria Park on August 8th, which was the home where its predecessor ran for 55 years. And the society says it's going to honor the spirit of the previous Folk Fest while meeting today's needs. We're going to hear more about that. That's coming up in your news as well. An iconic brew pub on Dewdney Avenue in Regina is cleaning up after a water line burst, and it sent empty kegs floating around the basement of the Bushwhacker Brew Pub. So we're going to hear about that situation as well. The Holy Rosary Cathedral on 13th Avenue in Regina, it's more than 100 years old, and we've been telling you about some of its major renovations. Now preparations are underway for the removal of its spires. Water is leaking into them, and it's leading to deterioration in the foundation. So the spires will come down sometime in January, and then the new ones will be built in the parking lot. We're going to hear more about that project and more stories coming up.
2: Hello, I'm weather specialist Helena Mahalik. It has been a week of unsettled weather across the province. We still have a low pressure system hanging over the prairies, and that has contributed to our cooler temperatures and also the rainfall. Things are definitely calming down, but we still see a slight chance of showers today for Regina and Yorkton, and some northwesterly winds gusting up to 50 kilometers an hour this morning and around the noon hour in southern Saskatchewan. Our daytime highs in south and central between 18 and 21 degrees. There is a 30% chance of showers throughout the north, with a risk of thunderstorms in the Churchill region, and a daytime high around 17 degrees. Things are definitely going to be slightly warmer as we head into Saturday, and I'll have your weekend forecast coming up in the next hour.
0: Thanks so much, Helena. We'll take a look across the province right now. It's 8 in Swift Current with sunny skies to 12 in Yorkton with a cloud, cloudy, and 10 up in Stony Rapids. LaRonge right now, 11, mostly cloudy. It's a light rain in Prince Albert this at this moment, 10 degrees. It's 10 as well in Saskatoon, mainly cloudy, and 11 in Regina. Up next, the Riders on the road to Calgary.

0: Saskatchewan Roughriders once again won against the BC Lions in the final minutes at Mosaic Stadium. It was kind of a replay of last year's West Final. The Riders now will try and go 2-0 and do something they couldn't do in 2025. That's beat the Calgary Stampeders. They'll be in Calgary to face the Stamps Saturday at night. To break down the game, we're joined by Joel Gasson. He's a writer and podcaster at 3downnation.com. Good morning, Joel.
1: Good morning, Adam.
0: So we'll go back to last week's game with the Riders and the Lions. Exciting game. I think we talked about that. We expected that. They're two of the best teams in the league. What did you think overall? Sometimes, you know, you see the first game and it'd been a break for both teams, no first week, but they looked pretty sharp.
1: Yeah, it looks like the Riders had been working on the script to start that game for about 3 weeks.
0: Yeah.
1: Practicing it every day, even the week where they weren't supposed to practice. Yeah, I mean, you couldn't ask for a much better start in that game. We've seen teams come off byes, especially at any point in the year, and kind of look sloppy. We've seen this team come off byes and look sloppy even just last year. And instead, they opened the game with three straight scoring drives, including two straight touchdowns to Sam Amelis. And you thought, okay, this offense is alive and awake, and it is moving the ball, and it's a good sign to see. Like, I think that's sort of what we were looking at. What we were expecting was, okay, the offense is basically back from last year. A couple of pieces changed, but for the most part, back. The defense has to figure out their identity with, you know, Josh Bell now in charge, a new defensive line, new linebackers, different looks in different places, so the expectation was the offense to carry this team, and I think we saw that in that game.
0: What questions do you still have about the team? I know it's just 1 week, but does anything stick out to you from watching that first game?
1: It's just, what is the defense going to be, right? I think what we have come to expect from Corey Mace is a very splash play kind of defense. A lot of bend, don't break. I know they don't like calling it that because they don't believe this. It's just, don't give up points is really what they believe in. We generally saw that. I mean, against the BC Lions, it's pretty hard not to give up at least 25 points.

0: So I think they did okay in that regard. But, you know, they dropped some interceptions. Is that a bit of a regression to the mean from what we've seen over the last few years? It's possible. So that's kind of what we're looking at. I mean, we're still going to have to talk about kickers, maybe.
1: Yes.
0: Alex Hale did miss one. That ended up being moderately important because an extra 3 points at the end there might have made it a little bit easier to breathe as Nathan Rourke tried to put together a last-second drive there. Yeah, and I think those are kind of the things that are sticking out. The offense still just remains the question of, do they have sort of that killer instinct in them?
1: Yes.
0: Because, like, they had the BC Lions on the rope, and they were at, like, the 8 count, and they let them get up.
1: Yeah, so. Two times I think inside the 10 and didn't come away with a lot of points or touchdowns, yeah. But they hit the knockout blow at the end of the game. Did you notice the CFL rule changes? We were trying, in the stands, our friends, my crew that we go with, we were discussing some of the things. The play clock seemed to be not that noticeable. It was moving. It wasn't.
0: Yeah, there seems to be some confusion about it a little bit. I guess listening to some of my other colleagues talking about it, there's... It's not, it was kind of sold to us as an instantaneous 35-second clock, like in the NFL,
1: where
0: the
1: play ends start,
0: but it's apparently there is still a bit of a gray area in between that they're working on figuring this out in terms of the exact timing of how it's going to work. So it appears to be a work in progress. It is definitely infinitely faster most of the time than it had been. They're obviously still working out the kinks in that. I did notice it. I think it's especially noticeable, the change in the final 3 minutes now when you get to it. Like, there's pros and cons to it. I thought the final 3 minutes in the first half especially, like, dragged because of it. Okay, it felt like, okay, like, we're moving, and all of a sudden it's like, you grind to a halt, and you're like, oh, okay, that drive took 30 seconds, and they ran 10 plays, and you're like, oh, okay.
1: So more scoring.
0: Yeah, more scoring, yeah.
1: Let's talk about Calgary now, and I mentioned that they were pretty impressive against the Riders last year. What challenge did they pose to the green and white?
0: I mean, I think there's probably a bit of a mental hurdle there based on what we saw last year. And the Riders didn't get a chance to play Calgary late in the year when they maybe weren't necessarily the team we saw at the start of the year. And same with the Stamps, vice versa. But it was this part of a weird triangle in the West last year where, like, the Riders seemed to own the Lions. The Lions seemed to own the Stampeders, and the Stampeders seemed to own the Riders. So who knows what's going to happen. They are missing, you know, they're still trying to get their defensive line back together. Like, Jalen Hutchins and that crew is kind of what makes that entire team click. And they're not exactly the same without them. But, hey, we know what Vernon Adams Jr. is capable of, especially in the first half of a season. So it's entirely possible he could go out there and win this game for them. So I think it's low-key a fairly important game for this team just based on the fact that the Stamps basically fed them their lunch twice last year. And those were really the only two real blips that mattered sort of on their record last year. So I think that's something that they're going to want. And Calgary wants the Stampeders as well. They've been talking all offseason about how they wanted the Riders last year.
1: Interesting. So, and in the Riders for the, I know it's the CFL is such a long season. Yep. You can't look at records this early, but, you know, to have, you know, other teams drop games and the Riders, if they could be undefeated after 2 weeks or 3 weeks, I guess, of the season, it would be pretty impressive for them to start off that way. Some keys for the game for the Riders on Saturday.
0: Well, I think number one with Calgary, it starts with what Corey Mason, Josh Bell, and their defense like to do is stop the run. We know Dedrick Mills is one of the best running backs in the league, probably Calgary's best offensive player. You can make the argument maybe for Reggie Bagleton as well if he's in the lineup. So that's kind of goal number one. If you contain him, it's forcing VA to beat you is not the same as forcing some other quarterbacks to beat you because he can do it. But, you know, just sort of take that away from him a little bit, then hopefully you can get sort of a new look defensive line able to pin back their ears a little bit. I think that's good. And if they can start fast again, if they can come out of the gate, they don't necessarily need to score on the first three drives again, though I'm sure they would love to do that. To start fast, try to get the Calgary Stampeders on their heels and get them chasing for the rest of the game, I think that'll put them in a pretty good spot.
1: Hey, do you have a prediction here on the record? What do you want?
0: I'm taking the Riders again this week. I'm just not convinced. I think the Calgary Stampeders are still a decent team. They're pretty good. I'm thinking more and more the start to last season was a little bit of a mirage than what we saw. They're closer to what we saw at the end of the year than the start of the year last year, I think.
1: Yeah, maybe middle of the pack team, but not at the high echelon. Joel, thank you so much.
0: No problem.
1: That is Joel Gaston, writer and podcaster at 3downnation.com. And you can read his column after every ride or a game at 3downnation.com. 21 minutes now after 7 o'clock here on your Friday morning edition. Tomorrow night, Jack Semple will perform a tribute show to Gordon Lightfoot in the Casino Regina Show Lounge. And we have a pair of tickets to give away for the show. Email us why you'd like to attend at morningedition@cbc.ca. The winner has to be in Regina, though, to pick them up here at CBC today. Here is Jack Semple now with an instrumental version of Gordon's song, Summer Side of Life.

0: That was Jack Semple with an instrumental version of Gordon Lightfoot's Summer Side of Life. We're giving away a pair of tickets to his concert at Casino Regina tomorrow night. Email us the morning edition at cbc.ca as why you would like to attend the show. And a reminder, the winner has to be able to come pick up the tickets in person today here at CBC in Regina. Looking forward to seeing those emails. So 26 minutes now after 7 o'clock. Today, Victoria Park in the city invites you to celebrate the richness of Indigenous culture we have here on the prairies. It's for National Indigenous Peoples Day. There will be kids' activities, live performances, and education opportunities for the whole family. The celebration begins with the grand entry this morning at 10 o'clock. It'll run until 1. Every year, the day is an opportunity to deepen understanding of Regina's Indigenous community. Fawn Redwood is the planning chair for National Indigenous Peoples Day in Regina.
1: The reason why we all, of course, get involved in this is because it's such a wonderful event and we have such a great turnout from the community as well. We're recognizing and celebrating the culture of Indigenous people, their traditions and contributions from Métis, Inuit, and First Nations. It's a day that we come out and celebrate and reflect on our history, learning and understanding and continuing our work with reconciliation. So what you can expect at the day of the event is a very inclusive environment. We'll have a little bit for everyone with a kid zone for the kids where interactive things can be done, a whole bunch of different activities, but it's not just for kids, it's for adults as well. Hands-on learning, like tiki teachings, Indigenous storytelling, traditional games. We have three designated performers that are coming out to the event. We have Charging Bear, which is a Palo dance group. We have Prairie Northern Dancers, which is a Métis dancing group. And we also have a local performer. His name is Brandon Alexson, who has his own work, and of course he does covers, so a little bit more conventional or non-traditional in a sense. And then we have a vendors market where we will have Indigenous vendors come out, and there's a huge like area dedicated to them where people can go and look for items and observe their wares and go through there. We also have food trucks in the park. And yeah, so it's just going to be a full day. Well, not a full day, pardon me. The event starts at 10 o'clock, ends at 1. So the morning, packed with a whole bunch of different activities for people to come out and enjoy. And we're looking forward to some wonderful weather as well. It's a great time for us all to get out and celebrate our history with National Indigenous Peoples Day and really celebrate our culture that we're all a part of. It's also National Indigenous History Month. So if you can't come out to an event and enjoy those things, then pick up a book, watch a show, read documents, the TRC calls to action that are out there. Just learn a little bit about the history of this land and the people that are a part of it, because there's many different nations that are a part of it. I know we have a blanket name saying Indigenous, but really, what does that mean? And what nations are you a part of? What treaty area are you a part of as well? Really trying to just kind of hone in, because like we are all treaty people and we are all part of this land and environment that we live in and share. So why not learn the history as well and how we can move forward together?
0: It's Fawn Redwood, the planning chair for National Indigenous Peoples Day in Regina. The festivities kick off in Victoria Park at 10 o'clock this morning and run until 1. The event is free and we'll have something for the whole family, including a kids zone, artisan markets, and interactive educational experiences. For more information, you can go to regina.ca/Regina Celebrates. It's Regina Celebrates National Indigenous Peoples Day today. And coming up on the show in the next hour, for some people, the distance makes it impossible to dance the powwow, but Regina Friendship Center is changing that, and we'll have a street powwow for you that celebrates Indigenous Peoples Day that's coming up after 8 o'clock. The time now is 7:30. Tori Gillis is here with the CBC News.
2: Thank you. you, Adam, and good morning. The manager of a Regina pub on Dewdney Avenue got an alarming call this Wednesday morning. A water line had burst at the Bushwhacker and its basement was flooding. Workers maneuvered in knee-deep water and muck to keep it from spreading to the rest of the pub. The Bushwhacker was supposed to be one of the venues for Regina's Jazz Fest this weekend. Grant Frew is its bar and marketing manager.
3: I couldn't believe that there was about 18 inches of water down in the basement, and watching the empty kegs float by and watching the freezers float by, and it was a little distressing. The city got here fairly quickly, but the challenge was is that they weren't really able to stop the influx of water for about 2 hours.
2: Responsibility for the damage is still yet to be decided. The city of Regina says in a statement its focus is restoring water service to residents and businesses on that block of Dewdney, then testing the water to ensure it is safe to drink. City crews will continue to work closely with the Bushwhacker and its plumber. The province is asking the city of Saskatoon for an extension to keep running the downtown temporary emergency shelter. The shelter on Pacific Avenue was supposed to close when a permanent shelter opens next year. Construction of the permanent shelter behind Harry Bailey Aquatic Center is scheduled to start this summer and finish in the spring, but the province only has permission to operate the temporary one until September 30th. It is asking the city for approval to keep the temporary one open until then. Jasmine Parker is the councillor representing downtown.
4: It's disappointing that, you know, they had over 18 months to kind of get it in place. We picked helped them choose a site a long time ago. Yeah, a bit disappointing not to see it go ahead as quick as we'd hoped and as quick as we need it.
2: A city administration report recommends that council approve the 8-month extension. That report goes to council for a decision at next week's meeting. Regina's Folk Festival is returning this summer, but under a new name and management. The Exchange Folk Festival is set to take place August 8th in Victoria Park, which is where the previous iteration of the festival ran. The Regina Folk Festival ceased operations last year due to financial constraints after its 55-year run in the city. The Saskatchewan Cultural Exchange Society will take over operations and says the new event will honor the spirit of the predecessor while meeting today's needs. The Cultural Exchange said in a post on social media, quote, "This is not simply a replacement. It is a strategic reset, more accessible, more inclusive, and built for long-term sustainability." The festival has received funding from the city, the province, and the federal government. The time now is 7:33 and it is mostly cloudy and 11 degrees in Regina. In Saskatoon, it's mainly sunny and it is 10 degrees. This is CBC News. The organ at Regina's Holy Rosary Cathedral is sounding better than ever. It recently had a few pipes replaced. It's not the only part of the 113-year-old church undergoing renovations. The church's iconic spires will soon come off the building. Water is leaking inside them, and that has led to deterioration in its foundation. Carl Shearskin is a parishioner at Holy Rosary.
5: When you do a picture of Regina, you always show the spires of Holy Rosary. So we are doing our civic duty by replacing the spires. It's a huge project. I'm happy we're doing it.
2: The spires will come down in January, and the new ones will be constructed in the church's parking lot. They'll be installed sometime late next year. A knowledge keeper from Red Pheasant Cree Nation says the creation story of two-spirited people helps to foster self-acceptance and love. It's called Tastawaskamik. It's the story of a little boy who speaks to plants, which can change between male and female between seasons. Then he starts to understand the world around him. Jeffrey Meachance shared it recently to a group at the YWCA. Paige Mance is part of the Two-Spirit and Indigiqueer group at the University of Regina. She says she never knew there were creation stories and teachings like this before.
6: You know, I've always been Indigenous, I've always been queer, and I've never really had the opportunity to kind of exist at the intersection of those, so it's a chance to learn.
2: Mann says it is beautiful to hear these kinds of stories and teachings. Robert Shatila feels most comfortable in Saskatchewan's northern boreal forest, especially when he's harvesting birch bark. It is a traditional medium for many Indigenous peoples. Shatila first learned how to harvest it and shape it into a Cree Dene-style basket. At the time, he was badly injured from a car crash. He hit a deer at almost 100 kilometers per hour, breaking multiple bones and injuring his spine. He says he was able to regain his mobility by working the bark with his hands and venturing into the woods a bit more each day.
7: The birch gave me a whole new outlook on life. It helped me to get better, and it gave me my life back, so I feel that I owe my life to birch. That's why I love going out teaching people about it.
2: Nearly 20 years after making his first basket, he says he's now taught hundreds of people how to craft birch bark. He says he's proud to make things using his own hands and to continue a practice his Cree ancestors did thousands of years ago. And Adam, that's your news from CBC Saskatchewan.
0: Thanks so much, Tori.
2: Thank you.
0: That's Tori Gillis with our news. More on that story coming up in just a couple of minutes here on the show. Thank you for your emails. Looking for those tickets to Jack Semple tomorrow night's Casino Regina show. The tickets. If you want the tickets, email us morningedition@cbc.ca and let us know why, and tell us that, I guess the other thing is, you have to be in Regina to come pick them up in person for that show tomorrow night. And Crystal Lee Ramlikan joins us now with a look at business news. Good morning, Crystal Lee.
8: Hey, good morning, Adam.
0: So, Crystal Lee, Canadians will be able to trade on prediction markets soon. I couldn't wait to get my bets on, you know, I don't even know. Let us know what we're doing here. Literally anything, I think, but...
8: Yeah, almost anything in the world. Yeah. So, you know, prediction markets let users wager on these real life and real world events. And you're right. Yes, they are coming to Canadian investors through Wealthsimple this summer. So the Toronto-based online financial services company says it is beta testing a new app called Wealthsimple Predict. And it will offer clients access to event contracts through the U.S. prediction market, Kalshi. Now, the launch follows limited approval from Canadian regulators, though, for prediction market trading tied to economic indicators, financial markets, and climate trends, but not to sports, elections, or pop culture. So we're not going to have all of those different kinds of crazy bets available here in Canada, just on, you know, mostly money stuff. So for more on this, here's Andreas Park, who is a professor of finance at the University of Toronto. And, Park says protections are going to be important for people here.
9: There is a small fraction of the population that is very susceptible to gambling addiction, and that's it's a terrible type of addiction. I think it would be very important that there are safeguards for people like that, right? So cooling off periods, like you cannot make one bet after the next. So every time you had a bet, you need to have a cooling off period so that you're not getting hot. I think there needs to be protections for people like that.
8: Now, Kalshi and Polymarket, the other dominant player in the sector, have a combined monthly global trading volume of about $24 billion. So, yes, they are very popular, lots of money moving through them. And as we've talked about in the past, there have been several high-profile suspicious trades, including a bet on the capture of former Venezuelan leader Nicolas Maduro. So a U.S. Special Forces soldier has now pleaded not guilty, though, on charges he used classified information to place a bet that won more than $400,000.
0: Yeah, the prediction market thing is fascinating to me, but I also really like when people get caught. Like it is yes, it is entertaining. Exactly. When it's so obvious that they have insider information. They're like, obviously you're betting on that. Go ahead, Crystal Lee.
8: Just going to say, like those people with the hair blow dryers at the at the airport in Paris, where they were, you know, adjusting the temperature around the things that were capturing the temperature there. You know, they're blowing hot air on it. They're blowing maybe more than
0: that
8: hot air.
0: That is the funniest one I've heard so far. I'll always take a goofy prediction market story. So SpaceX shares have tumbled after the IPO went public. What can you tell us?
8: Yeah, that's right. So shares of Elon Musk's firm dropped more than 6% yesterday as the post-IPO frenzy that briefly placed it among the top five most valuable companies in the world appeared to fizzle out. Now, despite the losses, the stock still traded more than 30% above its $135 offering price. But, you know, the average SpaceX buyer post-IPO has seen nearly all of their gains disappear after a sharp pullback. And there are reports that SpaceX's bankers are preparing to meet investors as early as next week to discuss a bond offering of at least $20 billion. So the company is seeking funding for an ambitious and capital-intensive AI expansion. And the company announced on Tuesday it would buy Anysphere, which is a startup behind the popular AI coding agent Cursor, to try to boost its presence in the lucrative AI tools market. And earlier this year, SpaceX also acquired Musk's AI startup xAI, which is the maker of the Grok chatbot. And investors are now assessing whether the company's rich valuation can be justified by its costly AI push.
0: And Crystal Lee, we're talking about why the maker of M&Ms is spending millions of dollars.
8: Yes, so the candy company is debuting a version without artificial dyes. Now, this is, of course, under pressure from U.S. Health Secretary Robert F. Kennedy Jr. and his Make America Healthy Again campaign. But, you know, the task is proving more difficult and expensive than it sounds. So the chocolates will be missing two hallmarks, the colors brown and blue. So Mars researchers figured out how to deliver convincing replicas of its red, orange, and yellow candies using natural ingredients like beets and turmeric, but blue has been harder to recreate affordably and at scale. And yes, you can blame LJ here. So Mars chose spirulina, the high protein ingredient often touted as a superfood, but as its blue substitute, but it's been actually gumming up the U.S. factories that produce 600 million M&Ms each day. And the company couldn't reliably churn out brown M&Ms either, which it turns out include a fair bit of blue coloring to make the brown color.
0: Yeah, I feel like I'm back in elementary school, mixing colors, trying to figure out what yes. makes what. Maybe they could use that blue coloring to make the pool that Trump is trying to turn blue that's now been green because of
8: yes.
0: algae. M&Ms need to help out with some of that chemical there. I didn't know all this went into the M&Ms. Who knew?
8: Yes, who knew? But yeah, apparently not working out super well, but they've made most of the colors and they all taste the same, right?
0: Yes, I would love to try the turmeric and beet flavored M&Ms. Thank you for this, Crystal Lee.
8: Thanks, Adam.
0: That's Crystal Lee Ramlican with our business news.
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0: After a serious car accident in 2006, Robert Shatila regained his mobility through birch bark art. He learned how to harvest and shape birch bark near Beauval in northern Saskatchewan. Now he's teaching others how to do the same. CBC's Katie Swires brings us his story.
11: We're standing on the shoulder of Highway 155 near the northern village of Beauval. It's about 400 kilometers northwest of Saskatoon, and on the drive here, we could see the burnt trees and devastation from last season's wildfires. But here, the trees are pristine.
7: We're setting into the forest to find some birch.
11: And we're with someone who knows this part of the boreal forest well. As soon as we step into the trees, you can barely hear the highway.
7: These are kind of small trees. I usually harvest the bigger ones, like ones I'm going to be harvesting. My name is Robert Shatila. I'm from Buffalo Narrows, Saskatchewan. I was born and raised there. I'm a First Nations person from Canoe Lake. I teach culture. I teach birch bark.
11: Robert is showing us how he harvests birch bark. It's a traditional medium that has been used by Indigenous people for thousands of years.
7: I love being out in our forest, seeing the medicines, seeing the trees, the animals.
11: And very quickly, we see one.
7: Here's a chicken I was talking about. It has young ones around here. They're probably up in that area somewhere. I'm looking for trees that are straight without branches on them. And then the thickness of the birch also.
11: And after a bit of searching, we find a birch tree that Robert likes.
12: So this is the birch tree here?
7: This is the birch tree. These are the ones I harvest. So I put down tobacco and thanked the tree for its coat. There was a couple branches on here.
11: Robert is easily pulling off bits of white outer bark with his hands. It leaves behind a white powder, which he says can help repel mosquitoes.
7: So I'll just harvest small piece. Usually I go quite far.
11: He says birch trees naturally shed outer layers in spring. But for the sheets of bark he'll turn into Cree Dene-style baskets or artwork, he uses a knife and cuts a foot-long vertical line.
7: Then I try to go to the thickness of the bark itself.
11: You can see a natural separation between the outer layer of the bark and the inside of the tree. The outer layer is only about a centimeter thick, and with a little gentle knife work, he's able to separate enough from the tree to start pulling.
12: You have to have lots of patience.
7: Yes, that's one thing that birch bark teaches you, is how to have patience.
11: He pulls off a section that spans the entire diameter of the tree. He only made one cut. And when he's done, the white birch tree looks like it's wearing a brown belt.
7: It doesn't harm the tree. The birch grows back again.
11: Robert has been working with birch for almost 20 years, and he loves teaching others how to do the same.
7: Because I like our people to be proud of who they are as Indian people, doing something that our ancestors done in the past. The birch work I've done, or I'm doing, it's something they would have been doing 2,000 years ago.
11: He says learning how to harvest and shape birch completely changed his life.
7: When I first started, I'd gotten a motor vehicle accident in 2006. I was totally disabled. I ran into a deer at 60 miles an hour, and it was my brakes. I got knocked out in the steering wheel. I ended up having broken ribs, broken collarbones, head injury, brain injury, and my spine was injured. And then I learned how to make birch bark basket out of a piece of paper. And I learned from there, I just kept going. Even though I had my cane in this, I kept going into the forest, a little bit more each time. Finally, I ended up getting over my injuries by me keeping on doing these things. The birch gave me a whole new outlook on life. It helped me to get better, and it gave me my life back, so I feel that I owe my life to birch. That's why I love going out teaching people about it.
11: For CBC Radio, I'm Katie Swires in the woods near Beauval.
0: Thanks so much, Katie. 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Hailing from southeast Saskatchewan, here's Dan Cugnet with a song called My Old Man Never Heard Me Sing.

never heard me sing. And not because he wouldn't have loved that sort of thing. He was gone before I really found my voice. But I know he would have listened to anything if I'd given him a choice. Don't leave tomorrow what could be done today. Don't keep inside those things you need to say. Just keep on living, man, you only got today. Yesterday is gone. Tomorrow might never come along. My old man never heard me sing. He'd always hum as he drove along to almost anything. The radio in the cab was always on. He'd look sideways and smile when he'd hear a favorite song. Don't leave tomorrow what could be done today. Don't keep inside those things you need to say. Just keep on living, man, you only got today. Now yesterday is gone. Tomorrow might never come along.

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When I think about it now, that feeling stings. I guess it's why I'm singing now, because of that regret. I'd like to think he'd look sideways and smile. That helps me to forget.

0: That's My Old Man Never Heard Me Sing from Saskatchewan singer-songwriter Dan Cugnet, playing some Father's Day-related songs. And happy early Father's Day to our friend Scott Regier. Good morning, Scott.
1: Oh, thanks, pal.
0: Yeah. So, Scott, good day to watch a game with your dad last night, or your son, you know, or daughter. It was just an incredible one for Canada. Can you take us back to the first ever win for Canada at the World Cup?
2: Yeah, I mean, for me, it felt more like an epic bit of cinema than a mere footy match, Adam. So I'll break it down into parts. The game itself was never in doubt. Canada scored early and often en route to that 6-0 demolition of Qatar. Now, for a country that's been criticized for not being able to put the ball in the back of the net, especially top striker Jonathan David of late, this was just a big relief. David had half of Canada's goals last night and became the first player outside of Europe and South America to net a hat-trick in a World Cup game since 1930. Teammate Stefan Eustachio shared his thoughts on David's achievement.
3: I know what Johnny can give us. Obviously, he didn't have his best performance in the last game, but if you see now, probably the MVP of the game. And that's just Johnny, the quality he has. He can make things shine for us. So I'm very happy that he's back, and it's a very big booster for us.
2: A boost for everyone watching. And remember, in Canada's World Cup opener against the Bosnians, David was subbed off after just an hour on the pitch because he was so ineffective. Linked with a move to several top European clubs this summer, online chatter after that performance suggested interest in acquiring David would fade. Many on social media even suggested he not be a starter last night against Qatar. Well, how do you like them apples? His hat-trick was the first by a player from a host nation at a World Cup, Adam, since Jeff Hurst did it for England in 1966.
0: Wow, I love all those stats, and good for Jonathan David leading in the Golden Boot, tied with Leo Messi, so not bad company there. As positive as the game was, you mentioned it was cinema, the game will be remembered for just a gruesome injury.
2: For sure, involving Ismail Kone. Early in the second half, Qatar's Asim Madibo hacked Kone down from behind. It happened right in front of the Canadian bench, where coach Jesse Marsh said he could hear Kone's leg break. The 54,000 on hand in Vancouver went quiet as Kone's teammates circled around him to give him some privacy with the world's eyes watching. Down by several goals at that point, and now down two men after Madibo was red carded, the Qataris started to dispute that card. Here's Marsh.
4: The player apologized to Ismail, like came into the dressing room and apologized to him. So I don't think that he meant such a gruesome tackle. I don't fault him for that, but I don't understand a reaction from their entire bench to try to start a fight about it being a red card when a clear foul just happened that broke a player's leg. Strange behavior, but in the end, we were more focused on Ismail in the match.
2: Kone was stretchered off the field, where he actually raised his hand to wave to the sellout crowd, most of whom were on their feet chanting his name. After the match, Adam, Kone's teammates visited him in hospital, including Tejan Buchanan, Moise Bombido, and Maxime Crepeau, all of whom suffered their own broken legs over the past few years.
0: Yeah, that's crazy. Bad luck for all those players, and best wishes to Ismail Kone. A big loss for Canada as it moves forward in the tournament. What is going to mean to the team to lose Kone?
2: Well, I mean, Kone was the country's best player against the Bosnians, a midfielder with speed and ball control who can dictate the flow of play. Canada really has no one who can replace that skill set. That said, Adam, his absence from the rest of the World Cup has given his team even more to play for. And they were already doing it with much of the country, including the Prime Minister, watching them. Mark Carney talked to the players in their dressing room after the game was done. He touched on how Nathan Saliba subbed in for his close friend Kone, immediately scored on an exquisite free kick, and then, rather than celebrate, ran over to the sideline, grabbed a Kone jersey, and held it up for the fans. Carney spoke about Kone himself waving to those spectators and taking time to shake the Qatari players' hands even after having his leg broken. And then Carney added this.
5: It's in moments like that that you see character. You didn't just break the CONCACAF record and a bunch of records, but you showed a level of character that some people never achieve in their life. And you showed it when the entire country and a good part of the world is watching. And if they didn't watch, they will have watched. I couldn't be prouder as a Canadian. And on behalf of all Canadians, I want to thank you for everything you put in.
2: Hear, hear. And Canada next plays Wednesday against Switzerland, where a draw will be enough to win their group. Although the way they're playing right now, I don't think they'll be satisfied with the draw against the favored Swiss. We'll see.
0: Yeah, let's go after those the Swiss. And no Swiss cuisine this week, eh? Like, we're no fondueing, no chocolate, all that stuff. It's a weak ban on it, Scott.
1: Even the Toblerone?
0: Yeah, even the Toblerone.
2: I don't know. I think chomping into something Swiss sends a certain message.
0: Okay.
1: Oh,
0: zagging.
1: Yeah.
0: I like it, Scott.
2: Father's Day coming up here. I did have ribs on the menu. I think you've convinced me of the opposite. I think I'm going after some fondue this
0: week. Okay, Scott. Sorry. I like it. Enjoy your Father's Day weekend and the footy. Thank you, Scott.
2: You betcha. Thank you.
0: That was Scott Reger giving us a recap on an incredible day at the World Cup and for Canada yesterday. So much happening. Tori Gillis has the news coming up for you at 8:30 and joins me in studio. Hi there, Tori.
1: Good morning, Adam. Well, coming up in your news, we're talking about some flooding at the Bushwhacker Brew Pub on Dewdney. The manager there says he got an alarming call Wednesday morning telling him a water line burst, the basement was flooding, and the staff were working in knee-deep water to keep it from spreading to the rest of the pub. We'll have more details on that coming up in your news. And we're also talking about something old is new again. The Regina Folk Festival returning this summer, but under a new name and new management. We'll have more details on that and more stories coming up in your news.
0: And we're going to talk to Rachel Ho about a movie that she wants to let us know about, and it's not the movie you think. So we will check in with Rachel coming up in a few minutes. More to come here on the Morning Edition.
6: This is World Report. Good morning, I'm Kate McKenna in Ottawa. We begin with breaking news from the Middle East, where reports suggest Israel and Hezbollah have agreed to a ceasefire. The pause in fighting comes after intense clashes and airstrikes in southern Lebanon killed at least 18 people overnight. Four Israeli soldiers were also killed. The sudden flare-up has derailed scheduled peace talks in Switzerland. We also have breaking news in this country. Magna International founder Frank Stronach has been convicted of sexual assault and indecent assault. A Toronto judge found the 93-year-old billionaire guilty on three counts involving two women. Stronach was acquitted on four other charges and one count was withdrawn. The high-profile case involved historical allegations dating back decades. Stronach is currently facing a separate trial in Newmarket, Ontario next year, where he fights six additional sexual assault charges. Canadian guns are turning up in some of the most war-ravaged parts of the world. They are ending up in the hands of violent militias accused of war crimes. Foreign Affairs Minister Anita Anand promised a review after CBC first revealed these weapons were in Sudan. But as Eric Sito from our visual investigations team reports, the problem is worse than first thought.
7: The shocking video shows a young paramilitary Sudanese fighter abusing a captive soldier with a weapon, identified as a Sterling Cross XLCR, a precision sniper rifle manufactured in British Columbia.
8: This clearly shows that these weapons are playing a role.
7: Sebastian Vandermeersch is a researcher with open source investigative outlet Bellingcat.
8: It's one of the most striking examples where we can literally see the fighter holding the Canadian weapon, committing clear abuses.
7: It's not just Sudan. We tracked the same Canadian guns to Libya, used by an ultra-conservative militia accused of torture and war crimes. And in Yemen, arms dealers who market guns on YouTube and Instagram tell us they were smuggled. So how did these weapons end up there despite sanctions? Wolfram Lacker is a researcher at the German Institute for International and Security Affairs.
9: I mean, the most plausible source would be the UAE, given that they have been providing significant amounts of weapons to actors in all of these three countries.
7: The United Arab Emirates did not respond to CBC, but in the past has denied involvement in Sudan and Libya. Whoever it was, Kelsey Gallagher of NGO Project Plowshares says not enough is being done.
10: If Canada was doing enough, then we wouldn't see a pattern of the illicit diversion of Canadian weapon systems in violation of UN arms embargoes.
7: Asked for comment, the federal government said arms exports to Sudan are banned, and Canada has made no exceptions to its risk assessment process. The gun manufacturer Sterling Cross did not respond to CBC's request for comment. Eric Sito, CBC News, Toronto.
6: For more on how our visual investigations team tracked this story, read the full report on our website at cbcnews.ca. A seismic by-election in the United Kingdom has thrown British politics into chaos this morning. High-profile regional mayor Andy Burnham has won a seat in the British Parliament, clearing a direct path to challenge the leadership of Prime Minister Keir Starmer. In his victory speech, Burnham called the result a final turning point for the country.
11: But it is a chance now, from this result tonight, to build a new politics based on unity and hope, turning away from the path that takes us to a divided, dark politics of the kind we see in the United States.
6: Prime Minister Keir Starmer congratulated Burnham in a written statement this morning, but Starmer is fighting for his political survival, with polls showing Burnham is widely preferred by the British public to take over as leader. Canada has passed new legislation that will allow banned pesticides to be used in certain cases. Bill C-30 gives Ottawa the right to greenlight chemicals that are deemed to be in the best interest of national priorities. Marina von Stackelberg reports.
12: Well, I think it's pretty outrageous.
13: Dr. Trevor Hancock with the Canadian Association of Physicians for the Environment says the new pesticide rules give Mark Carney's cabinet broad authority to greenlight the use of any pesticide, even a pesticide that Health Canada has decided is unsafe or it already banned.
12: Even if it's been found to have unacceptable environmental risks on the grounds that there are economic security or food security concerns. But those aren't defined. They're left very vague. So what you've got is cabinet overruling science.
13: But the government says ministers will only do it in exceptional circumstances and under specific conditions. Stephen McKinnon is the House leader.
14: We would not use these measures and cannot use these measures if there are health hazards attached to them. And beyond that, I would refer you to the Minister of Health on that issue.
13: But Health Minister Marjorie Michel would not provide CBC News an interview. Lobby records show she and her staff met regularly with CropLife, the lobby for the pesticide industry. Her office says it's her responsibility to consult with agricultural organizations. CropLife applauds the new law. It says it allows farmers to be more productive, adapt to climate and pest pressures, and stay globally competitive. Marina von Stackelberg, CBC News, Ottawa.
6: National Indigenous Peoples Day is this Sunday, and for Labrador's Inuit community, the lead-up to the day is being marred by a dispute with the province. An argument over the nation's history has led to the cancellation of a cultural exhibit of ancestral objects. The CBC's Andrea McGuire has more.
15: That was a very strong slap-in-the-face message.
16: Shahajit Innu First Nation Chief Eugene Hart says the Newfoundland and Labrador provincial government owes the Innu of Labrador an apology after questioning the Innu's knowledge of their own history.
15: It shouldn't be this way. We were actually doing plans for Indigenous Day and this message came in.
16: The dispute concerns a new exhibition of Innu artifacts slated to open on National Indigenous Peoples Day. The province wanted the exhibit to say Innu lived in Labrador for just 300 years, at odds with an exhibit timeline pointing to a presence of thousands of years. Jody Ashini is Innu Nation's cultural guardian.
17: They really backed me in a corner and told me we can't display our timeline. It went against everything that Innu people have believed.
16: On Wednesday, Innu Nation announced the exhibit was canceled. That organization represents the Innu of Labrador. Grand Chief Simon Pokaway accused the province of erasing Innu history.
18: Archaeology is seldom something that gives you very sharply defined lines of truth and falsehood.
16: Anthony Jenkinson, an archaeologist living in Shahajit, is surprised by the province's position, since there is no clear academic consensus.
18: A lot of it has to do with interpretation.
16: CBC has sent numerous requests for comment to the Newfoundland and Labrador government. They did not reply by our deadline. Andrea McGuire, CBC News, Shahajit, Labrador.
6: And finally, a historic 6-0 thrashing of Qatar has given Canada's men's team its first ever FIFA World Cup victory. But the celebration inside BC Place quickly turned into concern. Midfielder Ismael Kone was forced off with a suspected broken leg. Head coach Jesse Marsh says the injury has left the locker room shaken.
19: And everyone could hear the bone snap. So, you know, your heart goes out to them and everybody's a little shaken by the whole experience. because of the nature of the injury, and also because Ismail is a big part of the heart of our team, it will be a big loss for us.
6: Canada now shifts its focus to next Wednesday's massive showdown against Switzerland. The CBC's Karen Larson has the details from Vancouver.
20: I think Canada's going to win the World Cup. I'm just saying.
21: Winning the entire tournament might be a stretch, but as victories go, Canada's over Qatar was as decisive as it gets.
20: Guys, 6-0? Come on.
21: That's right. 6-0, the final score, in front of a frenzied Canadian crowd of 50,000 who turned BC Place Stadium into a roiling sea of red. Sure, Canada wanted, even needed, a win to ensure the best chance of advancing to the knockout stage, but no one would have predicted such a one-sided result.
22: It was ecstatic. We started doing the wave after the fourth because all the vibes were so good.
21: It started with Kyle Larin, the hero in Canada's opening draw against Bosnia-Herzegovina, putting the home side up in the 16th minute. Then Jonathan David took over, the Canadian veteran posting a hat trick, 3 goals, feasting on a Qatari side that was down to just 9 men by the end, with 2 players sent off on red cards.
23: It's historical, obviously. It's our first win ever in a World Cup, and to do it in this fashion, I think, was very good.
21: But amidst the celebration, despair for midfielder Ismail Kone, taken to hospital with a broken leg resulting from a questionable tackle. With the win, Canada joins Switzerland atop the Group B standings with 4 points apiece. The two nations meet in a showdown to determine the group winner next Wednesday.
24: We got Switzerland. Come on!
21: Karen Larson, CBC News, Vancouver.
6: And that is the latest national and international news from World Report. I'm Kate McKenna. This is CBC News.
25: Are you guys all religious?
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27: God brought me to the devil and to my closest friends.
25: Joe, what's happening?
0: What a clip! Halloween coming early to cinemas this year. That was a bit of the trailer from the new Canadian horror indie called Camp. Film critic Rachel Hull will be joining us to discuss that coming up in just a couple of minutes. Also ahead for you, yesterday, the new Yotina Friendship Center welcomed dancers, singers, and drummers from all around the province to the streets of Regina. We'll take you to that street powwow, that ahead of Indigenous Peoples Day, and a reminder that a celebration in Victoria Park starts at 10 o'clock this morning and goes until 1 o'clock. We have many people emailing us for those Jack Semple tickets. We appreciate that. We'll send those out to the winner for pickup a little bit later today, so keep an eye on your email. And Tori Gillis will join us with a little bit of what's coming up on the news at 8:30. Good morning, Tori.
1: Good morning, Adam. Well, another party in a park in your news. Regina's Folk Festival will return this summer, but under a new name and management. The Exchange Folk Festival, set to take place August 8th in Victoria Park, which is where the previous iteration of the Regina

0: spires of that church will soon be fixed up and replaced. We're going to hear more details on that as well. That's coming up.
1: Hello, I'm weather specialist Helena Mihalik. Today we see a 30% chance of showers across southern Saskatchewan for Regina and Yorkton. Sunnier skies today. We will see some northwesterly winds gusting up to 50 kilometers an hour this morning and around the noon hour, with daytime highs in south and central between 18 and 21 degrees. A 30% chance of showers throughout the north, with a risk of thunderstorms in the Churchill region, and a daytime high of 17 degrees. Looking ahead to the weekend, Saturday, we are in for some sunny skies. Our daytime highs are going to be in the low to mid 20s across the entire province. Southern Saskatchewan still seeing a bit of a windy day, easterly winds gusting up to 40 kilometers an hour. But those cloudy skies return heading into Sunday. We're going to see some heavy rainfall across south and central, around 10 to even 20 millimeters of accumulation, and daytime highs in the mid teens. We are also going to see some windier conditions. Sunny skies across northern Saskatchewan with daytime highs around 20 degrees, and we are going to see some of that rainy conditions continue into Monday. So Saturday is definitely the day to get outside and enjoy the nice weather while you can.
2: Thank you, Helena. Right now across the province, temperatures from 10 in Swift Current with sunny skies to 13 in Weyburn, 13 as well in Melfort right now. Not much for precipitation at the moment. It is 11 with winds gusting to 35 out of the northwest. Cloudy skies here in Regina.
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2: We'll go to the movies now with the massive success of horror indies like Obsession and Backrooms. It's only right that we take a peek into Canadian horror indie that's set to hit cinemas this summer. Film critic and editor at Exclaim magazine, Rachel Ho, is here to talk about Camp and why she thinks it's worth a watch. Good morning, Rachel.
4: Good morning, Adam.
2: So, Rachel, what can you tell us about Camp?
4: This is a new movie from Avalon Fast. Now, Avalon is a filmmaker from Vancouver Island. For those unfamiliar with them, they came out with their feature debut in 2022. It was this no-budget horror movie called Honeycomb that has developed quite a cult following. It's like it's certainly created a new life of its own ever since it was released. Camp takes on some similar coming-of-age themes that Honeycomb explored, and it continues what Avalon calls girl horror. So the movie, it starts off with this young woman. Her name is Emily, and she is playing a game of truth or dare.
5: Emily, truth or dare?
6: Truth.
5: What's your biggest regret?
6: I killed a kid once.
5: Emily, wait, you didn't lie? Like, say that you cheat on your boyfriend or something.
6: No, unfortunately.
7: Oh my God.
8: Yeah, I know, dude. They think I need help.
9: Don't you?
4: Now, soon after this, we see Emily's best friend die after doing some dirty drugs that Emily unfortunately grabbed at this same party. So it is safe to say Emily's had a pretty rough few years, and her dad suggests to her that she takes a job as a counselor at this summer camp that he's heard of. Of course, the summer camp is nothing like what it was advertised to be, and Emily ends up entering into a coven of sorts with some of her fellow counselors.
2: So who stars in the movie? Any names people might know?
4: Kind of refreshingly, we have an ensemble of relative newcomers. Now, everyone's Canadian, which I think is pretty cool. But let's start here with this clip of the five main counselors, including Emily. And this is on the first night of camp where they're just drinking around the fire.
10: So do you guys travel together a lot? Or how do you know each other?
11: We met here.
12: We traveled together sometimes.
13: We get around.
14: Oh. Can we show Emily the attic?
4: I know it's kind of hard to make out one person from the other in that clip there, but trust me when I say they do each hold their own. They make their characters really distinctive. I think the entire ensemble, genuinely, they do a really, really great job. There was one person, though, who caught my eye, and that is the actress playing Emily. Her name is Zola Grimmer. She grew up splitting her time between Hong Kong, Beijing, and Vancouver Island as well. And this is her first role.

0: in a feature film, which I found very, very impressive. It would have been really easy for Emily to become a pretty unlikable character, I think. But Zola, she taps into something really quite empathetic with Emily. The vast majority of us, hopefully, are never going to have to confront the tragedies that Emily does in this movie. Zola, though, she goes a long way in making us relate to Emily through Emily's despair, like through Emily, all of the challenges that Emily is facing.
1: So you mentioned the acting in this. What else has stood out to you that's made you really catch your eye in this, Rachel?
0: I'm going to be perfectly honest and say that there are some elements of this movie that just didn't quite work for me. But what stood out to me and why I want to talk about this movie today, it really is Avalon. Avalon as a director, Avalon as a writer. I think they have such a confident voice that is going to be a really interesting addition to this new group of filmmakers that we're seeing in Canada right now. The movie reminds me a lot of the witchcraft films that I grew up with, like Practical Magic, The Craft. There's also some shades of Virgin Suicides in there, which I think is particularly interesting because I don't think Avalon and Sofia Coppola are a one-to-one comparison, especially not in terms of like aesthetic or tone, but I can see down the line Avalon holding a very similar position in film circles that Sofia currently holds today. Avalon speaks a lot to the peculiarity and like the resilience of young women. And she does it, or they do it, much in the same way that Sofia for years and years now has spoken to that anxious boredom of young women. So in this movie in particular, I really like how Avalon uses the femininity of witchcraft as a way into that strangeness, like a way in to tap into the tenacity of their characters.
1: So how do you think camp falls into Canada's history in the horror genre?
0: Canada definitely has a very rich legacy when it comes to horror. I mean, David Cronenberg obviously is the one that comes to mind first, but we all, you know, Black Christmas, Cube, Ginger Snaps. It is a very lofty claim to say that camp is a successor to Ginger Snaps, but there is like some favorable comparisons to be made, I think. Avalon's not quite at the John Fawcett, Karen Walton level just yet as a filmmaker, but I have absolutely no doubt that they're going to get there. And I think they're going to get there in their own way as well. Like, it's not just going to be Ginger Snaps 2.0. You mentioned Obsession and Backrooms at the top there. And it is really great to see indie horror movies doing so, so well right now. But I think it's even better to know that Canada is still producing a lot of really great homegrown horror talent. Because I truly believe there are very few countries in this world that can do horror like Canada can.
1: And Rachel, sometimes with Canadian indies, it's hard for everyone to see them all at the same time. So can people see this movie soon? When can they see it?
0: Well, in very true Canadian fashion, this movie is very slowly rolling out across the summer, across the country. So right now, obviously, we're starting with, you know, Toronto and the Montreals and things like that. And unfortunately, Regina doesn't have any listings just yet. However, I do think that this is one of these films that is going to add on screenings as the weeks go by and as the momentum picks up for it. So I would say keep an eye on your local listings, but bearing that, like, it's going to end up on streaming or on digital at some point. So it is worth the harvest. Like, I think it is worth trying to find simply because this is going to be, hopefully, I think Avalon's going to be a voice that will be very interesting to hear for years and years to come now in the Canadian film industry.
1: Rachel, really appreciate you making the time for us this week. Thanks so much.
0: Thank you, Adam. Take care. Have a good weekend.
1: You too. That was Screen Time columnist Rachel Ho, who is a film critic and editor at Exclaim. 21 minutes now after 8 o'clock here on the morning edition. Yesterday, the Nao-Yotina Friendship Center in Regina hosted a street powwow to celebrate National Indigenous Peoples Day. The event took place on Halifax Street and marked the fourth consecutive year they made the street powwow possible. The event offered a free barbecue and showcased multiple Indigenous dancers, singers, and drummers. The CBC's Andrea Vera stopped by and brought us this.

0: Cultural and Wellness Programs Manager here at the Niuyotina Friendship Center. And this is our fourth annual mini traditional powwow. We host it every year for National Indigenous Peoples Day. And we're here together and celebrate and enjoy music, song, community, and partnerships. Yeah. Not everybody can travel out to the different reserves and the local reserves. And, you know, so we try to give that opportunity for people to come into the, that live in the city that don't get to access powwows and everything. So, you know, having it here, it gives everybody a chance to see and to be a part of the powwow. That's why we also do like regalia making in some classes. So it gives, you know, the youth, our adults, anyone to come and make, you know, regalia, and then they can join our powwow.
1: Thompson. My duties are going to be the MC of the street powwow. This is the fourth annual street powwow, and we started out, it was very small, but we got some stars that came in here. I volunteer over at the Friendship Center, and I volunteer all over the world, but I like to make people happy on the microphone. And we have all these stars here. The dancers came all out all over the place, and they want to just dance, rock it out on the street. Where else can they do it? Where else can they stop traffic? We did in Regina. So here we are dancing on Mother Earth. And we ask Mother Earth in our beginning of our prayer, can we dance on you? Can we take care of you? Let us dance on you.
2: Singing from not only for money, just to heal your body and your pasts and stuff, and like the way you've lived before, and it heals you. I just learned from like TV and like videos, and like I travel around the world to sing and compete with other drum groups. My favorite part about it is just singing, and like it's healing you. And

0: from Pasquis First Nation, Saskatchewan, Treaty 4 Territory, and I dance women's traditional northern buckskin. I started dancing when I was a baby since I couldn't walk, and I was taught by my late grandma, Willie. She was a traditional dancer as well, and she brought me into my style. I also wear yellow because it's also to honor my great grandma Louise, because she always loved seeing me in yellow, and I also love the color yellow. So, you know, she helped pretty much make me feel comfortable in yellow. A long time ago, they tried to get rid of our people, make us not speak our language or our cultures. They tried to make us not dance, making us feel like we're forgotten and that we're not here, we don't exist. But no, we are pretty much here today. We still dance, we still continue to have powwows all around Turtle Island, all over Canada, all over the United States. We still continue to dance to pass on our traditions, our culture, and our language. We feel happy and feel full of pride when we all dance and we see people continuing our culture up there. Today, I'm dancing for me and my family. Sometimes times could be tough, so I know my family likes to see me dance, so I dance for them too during these hard times. Dancing for me helps me feel happy to dance, and it helps Brighton and look forward to the future for better things. Maybe I could inspire others to dance too, and that's what I love the most, is when people smile and they say they want to dance too.
1: My name is Colis Pasqua. Today I'm dancing Teen Girls Traditional. I like dancing traditional. It's very cultural.
2: My name is Shalia Pasqua. I dance like the butterfly. I don't stop and I keep going. But that's what I think of butterflies. They just go all over the place. But that's the nice, beautiful energy the butterfly dance brings. When you're dancing, you're carrying all of your strength and energy. Maybe you're carrying other people's energy too, and you dance all that energy out. And you know, when you're dancing and pounding your feet on the ground, you're bringing that energy back to Mother Earth. I think like it's great to have powwows and be together as sisters, because we learn from one another. When we grow up together, we teach each other. So yeah, that's what I like, dancing with my sisters.
3: That's the Anao Yotina Friendship Center Street Powwow. This and the other events taking place around the city are celebrating National Indigenous Peoples Day, and there is an event in Victoria Park today that starts at 10 and goes until 1 o'clock.
4: I'm Lisa Grabinski. Coming up on the next Blue Sky, Indigenous Peoples Day is this Sunday, and there are events happening all over the province to celebrate. So in advance, we're talking about the power of powwow and how to reduce barriers so more people can participate, because regalia can be expensive. We'll hear from young people who are drawn to the powwow circle and the people supporting them to make their own regalia.
3: Thank you, Leisha. Blue Sky from 12 until 1 today. The 306 from 4 until 6 with Peter Mills. Television news. Ethan Williams, our friend, brings you that at 6 o'clock and about almost 24 hours from now. 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So be sure to tune in for that, as we are giving away tickets to Jack's show at the Casino Regina Show Lounge tomorrow night. 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So check that out on Saskatchewan Weekend with our friend Shauna Powers. Her show Saturday and Sunday mornings here on CBC Radio. Well, it's going to be a bit of a warmer one tomorrow here in Regina, with the sun coming out and up to 22 degrees, and cooling off for a Sunday and Monday with some rain, back warming up again with sun on a Tuesday and Wednesday and next week. So we're starting off summer with some sun, and then a bit of rain is what we've been used to, and back to some sunshine. So just a bit of a roller coaster here over the last little bit with the amount of rain we've seen. Good for those crops, as long as it's not too much. and scattered across the province is what we like to see. Of course, right now across the province, there is some light rain falling in Yorkton. It's 13 degrees, 10 in Swift Current, and 13 as well in Melfort and Weyburn, 12 in Stony Rapids with cloudy skies. Regina right now is cloudy, 11 degrees, winds gusting to 35, and a high of 18 degrees today for the Queen City. Could get a thunderstorm a little bit later today. The time now is 8:30. And Tori Gillis is here with the CBC News.
4: Thank you, Adam, and good morning. An iconic brew pub on Dewdney Avenue in Regina is cleaning up after a waterline burst. On Wednesday, the basement of the Bushwhacker started flooding. Staff were knee-deep in the water, working to make sure the rest of the pub didn't flood. Bushwhacker's bar and marketing manager, Grant Frew, says it makes things difficult for staff.
5: They're not going to be able to work for hopefully only a few days, but I mean, they have bills to pay. The fact that our computers were completely submerged, our payroll system is not operational, so it's going to take a little bit of a delay in paying the staff because payday is today.
4: In a statement to CBC, the city of Regina says it's working to restore water to residents and businesses on that block, then testing the water to make sure it's safe to drink. The Saskatchewan Cultural Exchange Society is taking over operations of Regina's Folk Festival, so it will return this summer after all. The Regina Folk Festival stopped last year due to money troubles after its 55-year run. It was a mainstay for residents every summer. The Exchange Folk Festival will be August 8th in Victoria Park, which is the same place as its predecessor. The Society says the event will honor the spirit of the previous festival while meeting today's needs, and it promises the new event will be more accessible, more inclusive, and built for long-term sustainability. The festival has received funding from the city, the province, and the federal government. A well-known Regina church is undergoing some major renovations. Holy Rosary Cathedral on 13th Avenue is more than 100 years old, and preparations are underway for the removal of the church's spires, which tower above the city's skyline. Water is leaking into the spires, and it's leading to the deterioration in the foundation. John Dipple is on Holy Rosary's renovation committee and says those spires will come down sometime in January.
6: This is going to be a once-in-a-lifetime spectacle. We like to tease ourselves. We'll set up bleachers and sell tickets to help pay for it all. But it's going to be a pretty spectacular summer next year.
4: Next summer, those new spires will be constructed within the church's parking lot. Then they're supposed to be installed on the church late next year. Saskatoon City Hall is talking with Muskeg Lake Cree Nation about a partnership for the proposed downtown arena district. The First Nation could operate the new facilities in the district, and the land could be converted to an urban reserve. The North Saskatoon Business Association's Keith Moen is excited about the prospect.
7: I would say that my optimism has increased because of this announcement, for sure, and that's just simply because of the players involved and the fact that you know, there will be more conversations and discussions to be had.
4: Moen says the district lost momentum when City Council rejected a private partner in March. No funding has yet been secured for that project, which is estimated at more than $1 billion. The time now is 8:33, and it is 11 degrees and cloudy in Regina. In Saskatoon, it's mainly sunny and 12 degrees. This is CBC News. A Two-Spirit Knowledge Keeper is providing insights into creation stories, and the aim is to create some empowerment. Jeffrey Meechance is Knowledge Keeper from Red Pheasant Cree Nation. He spoke to a group at YWCA's Old Woman Spider Place in Regina recently. The teachings are meant to guide people toward inclusivity, deeper self-awareness and acceptance, and pride.
8: What I hope people get from it is to have a understanding of these roles of being two-spirited, that it's okay to be who you want to be, to dress how you want to be, and to come to ceremony how you are as a human being.
4: Meechance shared the story of Tastawaskamik. It's about a little boy who speaks to plants, which can change between male and female between seasons, and then he starts to understand the world around him. When his car collided with a deer at nearly 100 kilometers per hour, Robert Shatila was left badly hurt. He had a broken collarbone and ribs, an injured spine, and he could barely move. But he says learning a traditional Indigenous art form helped him recover. His dexterity improved by crafting birch bark into traditional Cree Dene baskets, and he says he got his mobility back by venturing into the boreal forest surrounding his home community of Buffalo Narrows.
9: Even though I had my cane in this, I kept going into the forest a little bit more each time. Finally, I ended up getting over my injuries.
4: He says the first time he successfully made a basket, he was filled with pride to have made something his Cree ancestors would have made thousands of years ago. And now he says he's taught hundreds of people to do the same. And Adam, that's your news from CBC Saskatchewan.
3: Thanks so much, Tori. It's a great story to end the week on. And Tori, we were talking about Bushwhacker here in Regina. So you had on the news there. We've shared that story, and hopefully they're back serving food and drinks very soon because of that flood that did some damage earlier this week. And that made me think of the Bushwhackers, the WWF tag team from the 90s.
4: I did not see that coming, Adam.
3: Yes, and I know we have a few listeners that know what I'm talking about. Luke and Butch doing their famous arm up and down. If you know it, you know it. The New Zealand tag team. So I'm showing my age, my millennial nostalgia for the WWF at the time.
4: Just your vast 90s. Pulp cultural knowledge, my
3: hey,
4: friend.
3: You got to be
4: we
3: able to
4: appreciate it.
3: You got to be able to do a little bit of it mediocre. That's my motto. Tori Gillis, thank you for everything this week. We appreciate it.
4: Hey, thank you, Adam, and happy Father's Day to you.
3: Appreciate it, and happy Father's Day to all the fathers out there. Looking forward to celebrating that this weekend with my dad and my father-in-law and my kids as well. We want to thank our fellow dad here on the Morning Edition, Chris Haynes. Happy Father's Day to him. He's our technician and music man. We'll thank our director and AP, Sarah Onyango, Tori Gillis, who brings you the news, Helena Mahalik with the weather, and our APs, Eric Stakowicz and Andrea Vera. Our pleasure to bring you the show each and every week. Reminder, Jack Semple on the show at Sask Weekend tomorrow at 8:30. And thank you to our producer, Samantha Brace, the producer of the Morning Edition. That's our team. Shauna has Sask Weekend, that performance by Jack Semple in studio at 8:30. Do not miss it. Blue Sky with Leisha coming up. Peter later today. That's it for us. Have a great weekend. Happy Father's Day.

0: I was embarrassed to move back in with my parents, but it's kind of awesome.
1: I've lived at home with my parents now going on 2 years ever since I graduated college.
2: It has officially been 1 year since I moved back home with my parents.
3: Failure to launch or safety net? In a tough economy, it's not surprising a generation of parents is now dealing with boomerang kids moving back home. But how do parents ensure they're not enabling their adult children to be irresponsible? That conversation in 30 minutes. Plus, we roll back the curtain on a once luxurious hotel in Afghanistan.
4: This is a hotel where history lives inside it. It lives within its walls. Decade after decade, it slowly became sucked into the city until it too became smack on the front line of one of the many grievous wars.
3: That's Lise Doucette, BBC's chief international correspondent. She'll talk about her award-winning book, The Finest Hotel in Kabul, A People's History of Afghanistan, in an hour. But first, Canada is making it harder to get bail for a widening list of crimes. We'll start with a look at who's on board and who's concerned. Good morning. I'm Rebecca Zanbergen, sitting in for Matt Galloway. This is The Current. Canada has a new bail law that Prime Minister Mark Carney says will make the country safer. It reverses the onus for bail on a list of crimes, meaning unless the accused can prove they should go free, the default will be no bail. The list of crimes that applies to includes violent auto theft, extortion involving violence, breaking and entering into a home, and choking someone. Police and community leaders have been calling for tighter bail rules, as have some victims, including Paul Henderson and Flo Bellman. Their daughter, Darian Haley Henderson Bellman, was fatally shot 6 years ago. The suspected killer is Darian's boyfriend, who was out on bail in Brampton, Ontario, on a gun charge. Here's what Darian's parents told CBC Toronto last fall about bail reform.
5: It won't bring our daughter back. It just won't. But hopefully change will help another family and another girl from going through what we're suffering.
6: We feel that she would be here because he was allowed out on bail so many times and picked up with illegal weapons more than once. He was supposed to be at home. He had a surety. The surety wasn't there. And that's how this came together. And then he shot Darian.
3: Victims of a repeat offender in Conception Bay North in Newfoundland and Labrador have also been vocal. Cassie Kellaway and Christian Noonan wanted Justin King kept in jail. Their family homes had been broken into in the past. King was facing 21 charges related to 5 break-and-enters when a judge granted him bail in March. Less than 2 weeks later, he was charged again for break-and-enter, extortion with a firearm, and forcible confinement. That's when Cassie and Christian spoke to CBC St. John's.
7: I wasn't shocked. There was a good many of us that weren't shocked. We predicted this would happen prior to him getting released.
8: And now we have another victim that we've warned the courts about, that the Crown Attorney warned Judge Wadden about. So where is the accountability now on Judge Wadden and on the provincial court system to actually keep people safe?
3: Not everyone agrees that tougher bail rules will make Canadians safer, but Scott Gillingham and Tim Tierney do. Scott Gillingham is the mayor of Winnipeg, and Tim Tierney is an Ottawa city councillor and the president of the Federation of Canadian Municipalities. Good morning to you both.
9: Good morning, Rebecca. Thank you for having us on.
10: Good morning. Thanks for having us.
3: Mayor, I'll start with you. What have you seen in Winnipeg that's concerned you about the current bail system?
10: Well, similar to the two heartbreaking stories that you played off the top, too many people in Winnipeg have been victimized by individuals who were out breaching their court orders when they committed more crime. And so I want to thank, first off the top, Minister Sean Fraser and the Prime Minister for leading the charge on Bill C-14. It's an important step toward improving public safety and restoring confidence in the justice system.
3: And counselor here in Ottawa, what have you seen?
9: Again, listening to our membership across the country, over 2,200 municipalities across the entire country, we've heard this. Mayor Gillingham and I have heard this time and again, along with VP Kathy Valentino, that this is a major concern. And I've been on FCM 15 years, and I've never seen anything like this over the last few years. This has been a major concern for municipalities, and this is a very positive step forward.
3: Mayor Gillingham, how do you believe this law will change what we see on the streets? How does it fulfill your wishes?
10: Well, I think, first of all, it gives judges more flexibility to detain people when there's a serious public safety risk. It creates a reverse onus in some high-risk cases so that repeat violent offenders have to show why they should be released rather than pushing that responsibility to the crowns. And it strengthens, you know, sentencing for people convicted of multiple serious crimes. I'm also glad to see that the court now considers aggravating factors for crimes that are against our first responders or transit workers. And so, you know, I think it's important to point out this is not about, you know, taking people, putting them in jail and throwing away the key. This is about the small number of repeat, especially violent offenders who keep breaching their court orders and causing serious harm in our communities. And, you know, this has been a work of so many of us, chiefs of police across the nation in Manitoba, Mayors Jeff Fawcett of Brandon and Sherilyn Knox and I of Portage Prairie and other mayors have been calling for this change. And we're really glad the federal government listened.
3: Mayor, it's not only about repeat offenders, though, right? It sort of widens who would be ineligible for this default bail. And so are you concerned at all that first-time offenders would be caught up in this?
10: Well, I think part of what needs to be seen as well is, first and foremost, we focus so much on the offenders, as we should, but let's talk about the victims. You played two heartbreaking stories that have been repeated, in families across this nation who've been victimized by people committing serious crime. And what's happened is when I talk to families and individuals, just the average person in Winnipeg, so many of them, they've lost faith in the justice system. And so I believe this will help restore some faith in the justice system, that we're putting the community and public safety at the heart and the center of the justice system. And so I'm really glad to see this this change.
3: Councillor Tierney, for you and your part, how do you think, or what part of the bill do you think will have the most effect and the biggest difference in the communities you serve?
9: Yeah, it's exactly what the mayor says. I hear the stories nonstop. I get to listen to them from across the entire country. You look at Edmonton, for example. Edmonton, approximately 3,600 violent crimes, resulting in 26 homicides on people that were released on bail. That's a sharp contrast just, you know, a few years prior, where you're talking, you know, 2,200 people on violent crimes and three homicides. So we've seen a major jump when it comes to, and again, as Scott has mentioned, we're not talking about someone that's, you know, stealing a sandwich from a grocery store. These are people that are going into incarceration for something pretty serious. You've seen it in other areas as well, including London. 35 kilograms, I'm old, so I'll say about 80 pounds of fentanyl that was seized. 117 charges were applied to four individuals. Two of them walked right out of the door, and the community was outraged, saying, how are they back out? And, of course, committing more crimes. So I think this is a really good, and again, it's about violent offenses, so we don't have to hear about these horrible stories of death related to people being released.
3: Mayor Gillingham, I am curious. You know, the majority, my understanding, the majority of people in our jails right now are currently waiting to go to trial. And so they're sitting in jail without being convicted at that point. So how do we ensure that we have the room to keep more people in these jails?
10: Well, Bill C-14 will not solve public safety on its own. And it's not about keeping more people in jails. I think, obviously, what has to happen as well is that provinces have to make sure that they make the required investment in crowns, in crown offices, in crown attorneys. And we also need, you know, more addiction treatment, more mental health care, more supportive housing, more police capacity. We need to make sure that there's investments in the rehabilitation programs for individuals who are convicted of serious crimes and end up spending longer in jail. What we want is people to be, you know, have the opportunity to have their lives turned around or get on a better path so that when they come out, they're not recommitting.
3: And are we keeping pace with all of that?
10: As well.
3: Are we
10: I don't
3: keeping
10: know.
3: Pace?
10: No, I don't. Thank you for the question. I don't think we are, you know, and that's why, you know, I know that in talking to Crown attorneys here, for example, they call for more resources. People are calling for more programs when for those who are incarcerated. Like I said at the top, this is not about throwing people in jail and throwing away the key. Let's make sure they have the resources when incarcerated so that they can have access to programming that gives a hope that their life will be turned around.
3: Councillor Tierney, what are you looking for to determine whether or not this is a success in the months and years to come?
9: Yeah, the data will speak for itself. I mean, data really helps us determine things. And this is another big part of the bill that a lot of people don't realize. It's going to allow benchmarking across provinces, across municipalities. We're going to share that information. And as the mayor has indicated, you know, we have to have wraparound supports. This isn't simply about, yeah, someone's going to jail in overcapacity in many cases. So there has to be more done. And that's at the provincial level as well. So there's going to be a lot of conversations that take place between us and the province, because now that this is federal law, there's going to be a trickle-down effect, and we want to see it happen quick. That being said, there's going to be a requirement for money at some point, too. The provinces will have to feed into that process. But at the end of the day, we don't want... This isn't just big municipalities, by the way. We have to really focus on the small, the rural. We have RCMP detachments that are already struggling to keep up in northern and rural areas. And we can't have anyone left behind on this. So there's more than just saying, let's put somebody in jail. There's a whole process that goes around it as well.
3: Okay, Tim Tierney, Scott Gillingham, thank you very much for this.
9: Thank you very much, Rebecca.
10: Thank you.
3: Scott Gillingham is the mayor of Winnipeg, and Tim Tierney is an Ottawa City Councillor and the president of the Federation of Canadian Municipalities. Now, joining me now from Kingston, Ontario, is Nicole Myers. She's a criminologist at Queen's University who studies the use of bail. Good morning, Nicole.
11: Good morning.
3: I know you spoke to MPs and senators and advised against these changes. Tell us why.
11: Thank you. I'm deeply concerned with the direction that these changes are going. And I want to put that into context about what was being raised by your previous callers, that we can recognize that we have some really big difficulties with the current operation of our bail system. The challenge with the direction of the law is that it's not really targeting what the biggest issues in our system is, which is that we have far more people in our pretrial detention than we have in our sentenced custody in our provincial jails. For example, here in Ontario, over 86% of people in our provincial jails are in pretrial detention. And so while we may acknowledge that we need to make some adjustments and some efforts to go after those cases where, you know, things are particularly serious or risky, or as the examples with these incredibly tragic incidents with victims, to go, is there an opportunity to learn here, were mistakes made? We need to be somewhat cautious about taking these relatively rare instances and making national policy that will apply to every person that's accused of an offense.
3: I guess I'm a bit confused. If the default until now for most cases has been bail, why is it that there are so many people in jail who have not been convicted yet?
11: I mean, it's a great question, and it's sort of a peculiar anomaly as the, you know, the current constitution of those who are in our jails. This shifted quite dramatically over the last 30 or 40 years, and there's a variety of factors that are related to this, but crime's not one of them. Crime peaked in the 1990s and declined until around 2014 before starting to see a bit of an uptick. But over this time, we have seen just a steady and increasing growth in our use of pretrial detention. And the reason I point that out is that we need to sort of separate the conversation that crime rates are one thing and our bail policy are another, and they're not necessarily overlapping or related to each other.
3: You've heard the calls for change from victims and city leaders. You heard our previous guests. What do you say to people who believe stricter bail rules will make us safer, and who, you know, people who are outraged when they hear the stories of someone committing a major crime, killing someone when they're out on bail?
11: Absolutely. Well, I want to start with saying I understand the outrage, and that when these incidents happen, this is an opportunity for us to take pause and to come back and to reassess, you know, what information was there? Were mistakes made? Was something overlooked? Or is it also possible that it could be that with all of the available information, we made the very best decision that we could with that information? And sometimes that turns out badly, and that's awful and tragic, and it's not meant to be dismissive at all, but it does point out that we have some difficulties around our ability to predict who it is that's going to commit offenses generally and who it is that's going to go on to commit a violence offense specifically. And so I think what we really need to do for victims is to recognize that our criminal justice system is so limited in what it is able to provide for them, and for us to think more carefully about how can we best support victims when we know the criminal justice justice system is not able to meet their needs.
3: Why is it difficult for the courts to predict who is likely to commit a crime while on bail?
11: It's a good question. Is that individuals are complex and they're difficult. And so and people act in not necessarily predictable ways. And so while we can say, absolutely, we can look at what are the current allegations and what is there a criminal record and what's the history been? And those can be very helpful and informative and guide decisions, but they're not necessarily accurate. And so what ends up happening that as we sort of make our system sort of tighter or more risk averse is the consequences we are going to detain more people. And in doing that, we may scoop up the individual that would have gone on to do, another offense in the community, but we're also going to scoop up others who, if released, wouldn't have committed any other offenses, would have returned to court as required, and could then be held properly accountable and sentenced following conviction.
3: And so when you hear the stories in the headlines where someone has committed a violent crime while out on bail, do you believe those to be isolated mistakes or is it a systemic failure? It sounds like you've identified that there are some failures in the system, but is bail reform not the avenue you'd like to see it go?
11: No, I would think that I think we're barking up the wrong tree here. I think that for these relatively isolated events, yes, we should be looking at these more carefully and take this as an opportunity to learn and perhaps to provide some greater guidance to certain decision makers. But I'm very concerned about any efforts that we have that point in the direction that we're trying to make it easier to incarcerate legally innocent people. And we have to remember at the end of the day, that's what this is. These are allegations. And even if those allegations are really serious, they're still just that. And until somebody has been convicted, generally speaking, we want to avoid intervening in their lives too aggressively. And while, again, there may be certain individuals we need to do that in, it's not the vast majority of individuals who find themselves before the bail courts.
3: But this bill is largely about repeat offenders. So in those cases, do you see a case to be made that, yes, they should be denied bail by default?
11: Not default. I think default is the problem. I think we want to maintain a level of discretion so that our decision makers are able to consider all of the information that's before them and then to carefully craft a decision that responds to that individual that's before them. When we start sort of doing blanket sort of if this, then that, we run into the circumstances where there may be a very strong bail plan available. There may be a lot of weaknesses in the evidence that's before the court. So I think we want to be able to leave it to decision makers to make those kinds of assessments. And we can provide guidance on that. But the law that what we're changing is not so much providing guidance. It's a bit more heavy-handed than that.
3: But it doesn't seem as though, and maybe I'm wrong, but I don't know if there's a survey on this or probably is, but is the public on side with that? Or is the public on side of, yeah, for those who are repeat offenders of violent crimes or those who have committed a violent crime or, you know, alleged to have done a violent crime, should they be kept in jail?
11: I think the question is possibly, and I think that, you know, that those arguments are being made in court, that the law before it was even changed, that the Crown absolutely has the ability to make arguments for someone to be detained. And we detain a lot of people, just under 20,000 people in this country that are legally innocent have been detained in custody. So this is something that we do quite a lot. But our courts are, they're overloaded, they're backlogged, they're working really hard to process and incredible volume. And so one of the things we might want to do is if we can find a way to keep some of the more minor matters out of the court, it would give us some more time and resources for decision makers to focus more closely on those more risky or serious cases.
3: And what do we know about the impact of time spent in prison or jail on someone's likelihood to commit a crime after release?
11: The evidence is really quite clear on this and over decades that any time spent in custody, whether that's at the front end pre-trial or at the back end as part of sentenced custody, is criminogenic. And what that means is it makes people more, not less likely to commit offenses. And so what happens when we put someone in detention on the front end is we might gain some short-term public safety. And I can understand why that is attractive, but it does come at a bit of a cost where we need to assess what impacts is this going to have on our long-term safety. Almost everyone that goes into custody is going to come out one day. What kind of an individual do we want them to be when they return to the community?
3: How concerned are you about the capacity of our jails right now and our prisons to handle more people being detained and kept without any bail?
11: I'm deeply concerned because I think we hear very regular stories about our provincial institutions being defined by terrible conditions, chronic overcrowding, and a real serious issue with staff. And the result of that is that we have regular lockdowns where individuals are confined to their cells. And so I'm concerned about how it is we're going to respond to increasing capacity when we are already far stretched beyond. And if we're building then more jail space to accommodate these folks, I think we need to consider if that is the best way to be investing billions of dollars, where evidence is quite clear that one of the best ways to protect public safety is keeping as many people as possible in the community so we're not disrupting the stabilizing factors that help protect against crime, like employment, education, access to social supports, friends and families. And that when we are detaining somebody, to make sure that we are being very careful about who exactly that individual is and how long they're going to be kept in custody before we're able to have their trial.
3: Are you concerned the headlines that we'll begin to see as a result of this? You know, we hear a lot about who is off committing crimes when they're on bail, but what are the headlines that come out of this story, do you think?
11: Well, out of these, I mean, are you asking about sort of conditions in custody? Mm-hmm. For example, Maplehurst in Milton has been in the headlines quite a lot recently during an event that happened there. And the consequence of what's happened inside of this institution is it's also undermining the administration of justice. And we're seeing individuals who are then facing very serious allegations, ending up with the only recourse available when there are allegations of state violence to stay the charges against that person. And that presents a whole other host of difficulties for us. If we're going to be putting people in custody, we have a responsibility for their safe care while they're in that custody.
3: Okay. Nicole Myers, we'll leave it there. Thank you for your time this morning.
11: Thank you very much.
3: Nicole Myers is a criminologist at Queen's University, and she was in Kingston, Ontario. The CBC News is next, then.
12: I've moved out of home three times now. I moved back three times, you know. I'm trying to save for 2 years. Currently, we have my parents and my sister, me and my partner, and the dog as well there. So there's a good few of us there at the moment, yeah.
3: They're known as boomerang kids. Perhaps there's one living in your basement right now. With the sky-high cost of living, more young adults in Canada are moving back in with their parents after living on their own. And while this can help people save money, it's not without its challenges for both parties. Coming up in 6 minutes, why financial experts say a clear plan is necessary to make this arrangement work.
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13: 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The CBC News is next. Coming up in an hour, it's Q.
15: Jen Harper built Cheekbone Beauty after a dream sparked an idea that she just couldn't shake. Now she's helping reshape the beauty industry through Indigenous representation, sustainability, and of course, joy. She'll be here to tell you her story.
16: This is CBC News. Good morning, I'm Tori Gillis. It is 9 o'clock, and right now in Regina, the sky is cloudy and it's 11 degrees. In Saskatoon, it's mainly sunny and it is 12 degrees. Good morning, I'm Tori Gillis. The manager of a Regina pub on Dewdney Avenue got an alarming call this Wednesday morning. A water line had burst at the Bushwhacker and its basement was flooding. Workers maneuvered in knee-deep water and muck to keep it from spreading to the rest of the pub. The Bushwhacker was supposed to be one of the venues for Regina's Jazz Fest this weekend. Grant Frew is its bar and marketing manager.
17: I couldn't believe that there was about 18 inches of water down in the basement, and watching the empty kegs float by and watching the freezers float by, and it was a little distressing. The city got here fairly quickly, but the challenge was is that they weren't really able to stop the influx of water for about 2 hours.
16: The responsibility, rather, for the damage is still yet to be decided. The City of Regina says in a statement that its focus is restoring water service to residents and businesses on that block and then testing the water to ensure it's safe to drink. The province is asking the City of Saskatoon for an extension to keep running the downtown temporary emergency shelter there. That shelter on Pacific Avenue was supposed to close when a permanent shelter opens next year. Construction of the permanent shelter behind the Harry Bailey Aquatic Center is scheduled to begin in the summer and finish in the spring, but the province only has permission to operate the temporary one until September 30th. It's asking the city for approval to keep the temporary one open until then. Jasmine Parker is the councillor who represents downtown.
18: It's disappointing that, you know, they had over 18 months to kind of get it in place. We picked helped them choose a site a long time ago. Yeah, a bit disappointing not to see it go ahead as quick as we'd hoped and as quick as we need it.
16: A city administration report recommends that council approve the 8-month extension. That report goes to council for a decision at next week's meeting. A Saskatoon business leader sees potential in a partnership with a First Nation for a downtown arena district. City Hall is talking with Muskeg Lake Cree Nation about a possible deal. The North Saskatoon Business Association's Keith Moen says such a partnership could be key for paying for that district.
19: I think that the federal government most certainly would be the one level that would be absolutely interested in to see how, Muskeg Lake Cree Nation can expand and develop, from an economic development standpoint.
16: The arena district is estimated to cost more than $1 billion. No funding commitments have been secured. Saskatoon City Council will consider the Muskeg Lake possibility next week. City Hall has been planning that downtown arena for a decade. The time now is 3 minutes after 9 o'clock, and it is cloudy and 11 degrees in Regina, mainly sunny and 14 now in Saskatoon. This is CBC News. Regina's Folk Festival is returning this summer, but it will be under a new name and management. The Exchange Folk Festival is set to take place August 8th in Victoria Park. Regina Folk Festival ceased operations last year due to financial constraints after its 55-year run in the city. The Saskatchewan Cultural Exchange Society is taking over operations of the festival and says the event will honor the spirit of its predecessor while meeting today's needs. The Cultural Exchange said in a post yesterday, this is not simply a replacement, it is a strategic reset, more accessible, more inclusive, and built for long-term sustainability. The festival has received funding from the city, the province, and the federal government. Billionaire businessman Frank Stronach has been found guilty of sexual assault and indecent assault. The 93-year-old had faced 5 counts related to 3 female complainants. The allegations against Stronach date back almost 50 years. His sentencing is scheduled for September. Stronach still faces another sexual assault trial next year in Ontario involving 6 complainants. That's your news this hour from CBC Saskatchewan. Looking now to your forecast for south and central areas today, a bit similar than it has been the last, similar to what it has been, rather, for the last couple of days. A chance of showers, a thunderstorm risk later on, and your highs right around that 20-degree mark. And for the north today, you can expect a chance of showers and thunderstorm risk as well, and a high of 17 degrees. 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
3: I'm Rebecca Zanbergen, and this is The Current. Moving back in with your parents in this economy, lots of people are doing it and talking about it on social media.
0: I was embarrassed to move back in with my parents, but it's kind of awesome. The fridge is constantly stocked, and I'm not talking leftover beer from the weekend and half-eaten Subway sandwiches.
20: Okay, we need to have a serious, unfiltered chat about the psychological whiplash of moving back in with your parents, being a corporate baddie by day and living in the suburbs by night. Every single time I slip through the front door, I literally feel like I'm 16 years old again.
21: So I just turned 24, and I moved back in with my parents recently. And honestly, dude, my take on it is that if you're lucky enough to have parents that'll have you back, use it. All right, the only thing that sucks about it is telling people that you live at your parents' house because they assume like you live in the basement and like you play video games all day.
3: Boomerang kids, young adults who move out of their home for school or work and then eventually move back in with their parents, well, they're a growing demographic in Canada. According to the most recent census data from Statistics Canada, in 2021, almost 50% of adults aged 20 to 29 were living at home with at least one parent. That's up from 32% in 1991. And as the cost of living crisis continues, the reasons for moving back home add up as well. Well, this morning I'm joined by two people at each end of this phenomenon. Deborah Adie's adult son, Matthew, moved back in with her and her husband 2 years ago in Toronto. Herschel Lewis moved back in with her parents in Whitby, Ontario, 4 years ago after graduating from university. Deborah, Herschel, good morning to both of you.
1: Good morning.
2: Good morning.
3: Herschel, I'll start with you. You've been living with your parents since you graduated university in 2022. Why did you decide to move back home?
1: So honestly, I had the experience of living in university during COVID times. And after that, I kind of was forced to move back home. I always had in mind that I was going to live at home and not really move out for a long time, knowing what type of parents I have. So I kind of got lucky with that. And I knew I was going to come home to cooked food, a bed, and kind of like, you know, getting taken care of.
3: And so your parents are very much open to this idea of having you around.
1: Yes, 100%. And I feel a part of this plays into being in that, you know, I'm an Indian family. I have Indian parents. They're very comforting, very loving and supportive of this.
3: Mm-hmm. But was it still an adjustment for you having lived on your own for so long?
1: Oh, 100%. My freedom kind of went down the drain a bit. We had to have discussions. So I think that was like the factor that played into that, like coming back home.
3: Yeah, we heard in that clip that, you know, a young woman saying that when she steps back into the family home, she feels as though she's 16 again. Does any of that go on in your home?
1: Oh, 100%. Sometimes it's hard to even try to learn to cook. Sometimes my parents want to do stuff for me and I want to step it up and kind of be more independent. I think that's the only thing that's stopping me is having the parents there from learning that independency.
3: Mm-hmm. And are you working? Do you pay rent at your parents' home?
1: All right. I'm lucky enough to not pay rent, but I do have a job, a full-time job. And I feel like as long as my parents are seeing me be active, having a job, doing what I love, and not kind of taking that advantage, that's where they're really, really supportive. They just want to see me on my feet, not being lazy, you know, growing and just making money.
3: Okay, Herschel, we'll come back to you in a minute, but I want to go to Deborah now, whose son moved back in with you and your husband. Matthew is there. What brought him back to the nest?
22: Oh, yes. Thanks, Rebecca. Well, Matthew went away to school, and it was actually his second try at going to university. The first time he stayed home in Toronto, and then didn't love it, so I didn't like the program, dropped out of it early in the year, and spent the rest of that year working really hard to get accepted into another film school that was really, really competitive. And so we were really so delighted for him and excited for this chapter in his life. And it felt like a really great path. So he moved to Montreal to go to Concordia. And then again, just really didn't like the university path, was really unhappy with it. And made the decision. He did finish the year, so he was away for the year. And we had still our younger son at home at that time, who has since now started university. So we didn't really have a nesty, empty nesting situation for any length of time per se. But it was a difficult transition when Matthew made that decision. You know, it wasn't just the coming home for us. It was also the decision to take this seemingly more difficult, potentially challenging path to work on his own independent film projects, which is what he's doing now, and he has a job. So yeah, it was a lot of just accepting that decision. Mm-hmm. And figuring out, well, if we're not supporting him through university, which is also a very expensive path, right? That has its challenges too, especially when you have two kids or more. So in a way, it was financially, in a way, almost easier. But at the same time, it was there was a lot to managing the transition.
3: And to have him back, talk to me about that transition. What has that meant for your relationship and your household?
22: Yeah, well, it's, I mean, I think my kids would probably like to live with Herschel's parents because it sounds like they're very accommodated. I mean, I am not someone who loves to cook. We did all these things when our kids were younger, and I was very ready to step away from some of those household tasks. And so my husband and I were quite looking forward to having more independence. And so we've had to really be, I mean, we've been very straight with both our sons, and certainly with Matthew coming back, that everybody's got to chip in, and they mostly take care of themselves, but they also have a lot of freedom in that arrangement. You know, like they don't, my older son, we really respect his choices and freedoms as an adult to come and go. But also there's an expectation that absolutely you're chipping in around the house. Mm-hmm. So he doesn't pay rent per se.
3: Does he work? He said he has a job, right?
22: Yeah, he is working.
3: Yeah. And so I am curious. I just have to ask, does he know you're talking about him on the radio today?
22: He does. Yes. We've

0: sense for a transferring of the responsibilities. And, you know, you have to have those boundaries. And so I've just found that kind of an evolving thing as they get older, that we just start to transfer things over. And I do get out of their way. Absolutely. I think Herschel made a really great point. Like, if you keep doing things for them, then, you know, the patterns just continue. And so I think part of parenting for me has been learning to step away. And that takes some conscious effort sometimes, and reminding for my husband and I to, hey, we're kind of getting in their way and micromanaging them sometimes. So we have to train ourselves to step back.
1: Mm. Herschel, you know, you're not alone. Of course, the stats show many of your peers are in the same boat right now, moving back home. But I wonder, you know, because certainly in certain generations, there is a sense that when you've got to leave home to be successful. And do you find that there is that stigma out there, or is that sort of dissipated because so many of your peers are doing the same thing?
2: So 100%, right? Like, living at home at this age, it is kind of, you know, like, I don't know, like, people kind of say, you know, you're spoiled, you live with your mom, or like, it is hard. Even sometimes I'm at home in my room and I'm like, oh my God, am I ever gonna like get up on my own and learn and be independent and do what I want? Because yeah, like, sometimes my parents feel like they have to micromanage. But the stigma is huge, like, and I try not to let it affect me. But sometimes, like, with the economy, you have to do what you got to do, right?
1: Mm-hmm. And what is your dream for yourself? I mean, surely it sounds like you don't want to live at home forever. So what do you hope for yourself?
2: So I actually went to film school as well. So I really want to get into the producing, directing, even acting, you know, like, it is difficult with that branch too of the film industry, but I think I need that push and, like, you know, parents that say, okay, maybe give me a timeline to get out, you know, instead of just hovering. Because
1: you think you think your parents might be enabling you a little bit, it sounds like.
2: Yeah. And like, it's crazy, because it's like, you know, if there's no timeline for me, I might be stuck here, who knows, till I get married.
1: Okay.
2: But I don't want that.
1: So you want to be out on your own before you find a partner?
2: Oh, 100%. Okay. 100%.
1: Deborah, do you worry about that at all, that you're enabling your son to not successfully launch because you're providing this very comfortable pad for him to land on?
0: Sometimes. I mean, he's 21 right now, so I think we're feeling pretty patient at the moment. And we're assuming this might take a couple years for him to figure this out. But he's working hard at it. For us, I'm measuring it in terms of progress right now. Like, how are you moving towards your professional goals? And because we're not supporting you through a university path, well, what does support look like? And so these are just things that we talk about. And as long as I see that progress, I'm not putting a hard time frame on it per se at the moment, but, you know, at the same time, we do want to see that progression happening.
1: It's interesting you say he's only 21, which by today's standards absolutely sounds young, but there was a time when there were different expectations, I think, for a 21-year-old, weren't there?
0: Yeah, for sure. I mean, you know, some of the people that, you know, for example, that he went to high school with are starting to graduate university or post-secondary now. And so, and not very many of them, I don't think, are really moving out on their own right from university. A lot of them are coming back home to figure it out and then, you know, make their next step.
1: Herschel, what will you do then? Are you going to try to put your own time frame on your time at home? Have you decided to sort of make sure that you have an end goal for your time at your parents' house?
2: Oh my gosh, 110%. Like, I need my own space, as much as I am thankful for them and I'm really appreciative. Like, they're so supportive, but I like that I can give myself an own time frame. You know, it gives it shows them, like, okay, their daughter's mature. She can do it on her own. So I'm giving myself, let's say, 2 years, guys, 2 years.
1: And Deborah, what about for Matthew? Does he have a timeline?
0: I don't think he has a strict timeline in mind. I mean, we've had the conversation that, hey, no offense, we love you guys and it's great, but we don't necessarily want you here when you're 30, and they don't want that either. Right. So, it's not about having, we don't have a line in the sand,

0: to speak. But we are encouraging that and finding ways to be supportive of him. And yeah, and for me, I'm kind of concerned, honestly, about this narrative that they're bombarded with, you know, at this age, about how difficult it is and how expensive it is, and how, you know, there's just a lot that this generation, I think, is dealing with. There's a lot of uncertainty. There's a lot of rapid change. You know, this generation's dealing with a lot, I think. And so it is going to take a little bit longer to launch. And I try to be, considerate of that, but also encouraging, like, you know, they have to feel optimistic about their future, right? So like, you guys will adapt, you'll be resilient, you've got this, you can do it, you know. I lived with roommates for many years before, you know, and then I lived with my now husband before we got married. So you figure it out, right? We all figure it out.
1: That sounds like great advice. Rochelle, would you have any advice for people trying to navigate this kind of situation?
2: You know, honestly, my best advice, which I tell myself one day at a time, like, you know, things come and go, you like, you know, we got this, like, it's okay. And we're lucky even if we have supportive parents. So that's the best advice I could give, one day at a time.
1: But 2 years, Rochelle, is
2: yes,
1: the timeline.
2: But 2 years, 2 years.
1: All right. Thank you, Deborah and Rochelle, both for speaking with me today. I appreciate it.
0: Thank you for having us.
1: Deborah Ady is a mom in Toronto, where she lives with her husband and 21-year-old son. Rochelle Lewis is 26 and lives in Whitby, Ontario, with her older sister and parents. Shannon Lee Simmons has been a financial planner for 2 decades and helped many of her clients navigate the return of their adult kids into the family home. She's the founder of the New School of Finance and the author of the book Making Bank: Money Skills for Real Life. Shannon, good morning to you.
3: Good morning.
1: What did you make of the conversation that we just heard? How common is this kind of story?
3: Very, very. And on the rise, you know, in the last 10 years of my life, and it often comes from retirement planning that I'm doing with clients, and then the layering in of the boomeranging kids and how we're planning for that and the impact on that has really shifted over the last few years. And I've even ended up working with the younger folks who are on the other end, like Rochelle on that spectrum, because they want, as a team, we got to get a plan together. So it's very common. I talk about it almost in every single retirement plan. Do you have kids? How long are they going to be here? What's your plan?
1: And how much have you seen it change over the last 10 or 20 years? Like, how much of it do you credit to kids moving back home, to the fact that the financial picture of these kids' lives is not what it was, you know, 10, 20, 30 years ago?
3: Yeah, I mean, I think that that's exactly it. I want to echo Deborah's sentiment of, like, keeping the optimism too. Of course, it's ridiculously difficult with rents as high as they are, and the job market is tight. So they are graduating into an economy that is not, like, welcoming with open arms and opportunities for all tomorrow. But that being said, I do find that there's a real apprehension or a fear. And I do think that it is slightly normalized now to move home after, and that's totally normal. That's been for a while. What I've really seen on the planning side of it and how it's impacting families is how long the boomeranging lasts for. So maybe 10 years ago, even 15, 20 years ago, it was quite normal for millennial kids to move home after school and, like, bop around for a bit trying to figure it out. That's always been the case. But it wasn't something that I built structurally into a retirement plan for years. And that's new. And then now I'm noticing that the moving home is lasting, you know, for 5, 6, 7 years after university. And so that has really impacted financial plans. And I've also noticed with my Gen X clients who are retirement planning, a real anxiety about helping their kids get a good start. I think there's a fear that they won't launch without extra support. So there's this new expectation of, like, paying for school in a way that I find really impacts plans, because they're so scared their kid will have debt. And I think it's all connected.
1: Mm. What's interesting is both Matthew in the story we heard and also Rochelle, though they have jobs, they're not paying any rent at home. And I that was a bit surprising to me, because as someone who bopped around at home for a little bit after school, I did pay rent. And so I'm curious your thoughts on that.
3: Yeah. So one of the big solutions that I do with families when I have these kinds of meetings is we make, like, a contract with a deadline to pay rent at some point. So, you know, I totally agree that, and I see the economic barriers right now. And I think that kids coming home, you know, you want to figure it out. And getting a job is hard. And there's not that stigma in those earlier years yet. And so I don't think from an emotional standpoint or a financial standpoint, I think everyone's sort of expecting that. And so that can be those sort of like rent-free, you're chipping in with chores and you're chipping in as like a member of a household who's living there, but maybe there's not like a contractual rent. But one of the solutions that I think is really helpful for everyone, including the young adult, like Herschel even said, like, maybe I need a deadline. Like, yeah, like everyone does. It's not just one person. It's like everyone does. And that deadline can be 5 years. That can be 4 years. It can be whatever the family thinks is normal, fair, could work. But writing it out in advance, I think, is really helpful with ever increasing below market rent. And that is that has been a wonderful strategy with clients and families on both ends. So for example, okay, you can land here for 18 months, even 2 years, especially if they're going into the arts and it's very hard to get mm-hmm. started in those industries, right? You know, you're working hard, you're looking for work and you're doing things I respect and you're chipping in at home, like no problem, stocked fridge. However, you know, after 18 months to 2 years, maybe we start charging $500 a month because you're working now and you've gotten 2 years under your belt and you should have a start. And then it goes up to $1,000 a month after that year, and it goes up over time.
1: And you know, some parents listening will say, well, that $500 could go towards a down payment for their own home. So where is the line on how you approach that?
3: Yeah, I think that's a great point. And I have a lot of adult kids who move home with I have a great job and I'm saving up to buy a house. And so I'm not going to leave until that's done. And I'm just plowing money into certain accounts. And I think that's fair if the parents really value that as like a way forward and it's working, like that's an okay path forward too. I would say that the ever increasing rent with a deadline is more for the families where it's like, at some point you need to leave the nest and you need to practice making money and putting money aside and paying rent. Because I do think there's a lot of anxiety and fear around how to do that. And when you hear all the horror stories about rent and stuff like that, it seems overwhelming. And so if you start small and slowly build, by the time you're actually like, there comes a breaking point where it's more important, like you're like, well, I'm already paying this anyways, I might as well move out with roommates. You know what I mean? Like, and it equalizes it. So it takes that fear out. If they are saving for a down payment, I would map that out. I've done this a few times with clients too. And that could be like, it could be like 8 to 10 years until they have enough for a down payment. Is that something that works for everybody? And most of the time when we map it out, it's like, oh no, that's way too long. And so I really think that it comes down to like mapping it out as a team without judgment or shame, just like everyone on the same page. That's very important. And with numbers.
1: You know, one of the things you say to your clients is don't light your finances on fire to keep your kids warm. Yes. Like what do you mean by that?
3: Yeah, I say that a lot because I've seen there's a real anxiety that I find strikingly new in the last 10 years. Like when I started doing retirement planning almost 20 years ago, it was a very much an attitude of like, they'll be fine. Get them out, like move on, clean cut, like go, go, go. They'll be okay. They'll land on their feet. They'll have roommates. They'll skimp meals. They'll eat beans. It'll be fine. And they can have student debt. And now I'm noticing that there's like that, like I was saying earlier, like there's this fear that if kids have student debt, that they'll somehow never get launched or they'll be behind forever. And so you have people who are not super wealthy trying to pay full rides for kids, which is very difficult financially to do if you're a middle-class person to support in that way, because they're so terrified of their kids taking on debt and being like sort of delayed getting out or failure to launch. So there's that impact of like light. So that might mean that their retirement plans get fully blown up or delayed or going on or taking money out of portfolios that significantly impacts the picture. So that's what I mean by like lighting your personal finances on fire to keep your kids warm. And I often remind parents I have kids. So if anyone's listening being like this, she's so hard on them. Like, no, I have children and I love them very much. But we have to think about our finances like on an airplane where you put the mask on first and then you help your kids. So it's like, let's make sure you're good. And like, where's that boundary for you financially, not emotionally? Those are two different things. And where do they intersect? That's my job. Where does it intersect between the emotional win and the financial boundary? And then after that, once you're good, then okay, we can support in many different ways. We can support by having them at home without charging rent or with actually giving money or whatever it is.
1: It is an interesting message that you just said, that it's okay if your kids have some debt. We can't possibly expect that kids come out of university or come out of, you know, their teenage years and into their, you know, early adult years with no debt. So is that an important message, do you think, for parents listening right now who have a boomerang kid?
3: Yeah. And I think it's, it does make their life more difficult in the early stages. There's no denying that you have a payment that has to be made. That is true. But by the same token, that doesn't mean that you didn't support them. It doesn't mean that you're a bad parent. And if you're a person that's kid is about to go into university, and this is something keeping you up at night as well, I think part of that resilience and part of that support that you can do is also just giving them like financial, not support as far as like economically, but just like a runway and a plan. So I think the plan often, and I've noticed this, and obviously this sounds biased because I'm a financial planner, but with the young people I've been working with in this exact scenario, sometimes mapping it out, even with debt, they're like, oh, that's possible. I didn't realize.
1: Okay. We'll leave it there. Shannon Lee Simmons, thank you very much for your time this morning.
3: Thanks for having me.
1: Shannon Lee Simmons is a financial planner and author, and she is in Toronto. Coming up after your regional update.
4: The hotel is the home of hospitality, Afghanistan's first luxury hotel, first five-star hotel, first international hotel, and a place which so many Afghans have so many memories. It is a memory palace.
1: A memory palace. The Intercontinental Hotel in Kabul has seen it all, from peace to war, the end of the country's monarchy to terrorist attacks. History lives within its walls. The Canadian journalist Lise Doucette takes us inside the hotel in her latest book, The Finest Hotel in Kabul. She calls it a people's history of Afghanistan. That's coming up in 90 seconds. I'm Rebecca Zanbergen, and you're listening to The Current.

0: Good morning. It's 9:30, and right now it's mostly cloudy and 13 in Regina. In Saskatoon, it's mainly sunny, and it is 14 degrees. Not much range of temperatures in the province. The cool spot is shared by Swift Current and Stony Rapids at 12 degrees. And the warm spot, Saskatoon and Kindersley, share that 14-degree mark. 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Here's a look at what's making news in Saskatchewan this hour. A Saskatoon woman who pushed her ex-boyfriend away, causing him to fall down the stairs, has been found not guilty of aggravated assault. The judge in the case said he had reasonable doubt after Dorothy Osmachenko testified she was acting in self-defense. The man she pushed, Wayne Wilson, suffered catastrophic injuries that left him a quadriplegic. We'll hear more details on that. That's coming up in your news. As well, Saskatoon's downtown emergency shelter on Pacific Avenue might stay open longer than planned. The province is asking the city for an extension to keep running the temporary shelter. Construction of the permanent shelter behind Harry Bailey Aquatic Center is scheduled to start this summer and finish in the spring, but the province only has permission to operate the temporary one until the end of September. We'll have more details on that and more stories coming up right here on CBC.
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2: رستوران های هتل انترکانتیننتال پذیرای هموطنان عزیز.
1: The ad on YouTube from back in 2012 shows a sparkling swimming pool surrounded by tables filled with hotel guests. Chefs at the Intercontinental Hotel in Kabul, Afghanistan are grilling kebabs. The buffet tables are heaving with food. This hotel has been a landmark in the Afghan capital since it first opened in 1969, part of the king's efforts to modernize the country and cement its status as the Paris of Central Asia. It has hosted diplomatic meetings, weddings, and the Miss Afghanistan competition, but it's also been a target of terrorist attacks.
3: Breaking news from Afghanistan. A team of suicide bombers has attacked a luxury hotel popular with foreigners, including Americans, shattering what had been relative calm in the city of Kabul. There have been several explosions and a gun battle at the Intercontinental Hotel.
1: The siege in 2011 lasted 5 hours and took the lives of both staff and guests. In many ways, the history of the Intercontinental is a window into the history of Afghanistan itself. And that's how Canadian journalist and BBC correspondent Lise Doucette sees it. She's telling that story in her latest book, The Finest Hotel in Kabul, A People's History of Afghanistan. Last week, the book was awarded the Women's Prize for Nonfiction in London. Matt Galloway spoke with Lise Doucette in November, and here is that conversation.
4: This is a wonderful book, and it's great to have the chance to talk to you about it. Describe this hotel to me. What does it look like?
5: But I was looking for a familiar prism to tell what is a tumultuous story. This is a hotel with a difference. It's a hotel where history lives inside it. It lives within its walls. If you go and you can book your room, book your room at the Intercontinental Hotel, you'll have the waiters who say, there's the bullet on the floor, in the marble floor from that 2011 suicide bombing. They'll take you up to the fifth floor. Look, there's a bullet there. There's a shrapnel from the Civil War. We couldn't get it out. And in a land of old, beautiful royal palaces, with scalloped walls and curved windows and soaring ceilings. Here, on a hill, a pine-covered hill on the western edge of Kabul, there rose in the late 1960s a modern palace of glass and steel, and its facade was of 200 balconies, windows like eyes looking out onto the city. And this was a small corner of Kabul which was starting to modernize, a capital where women were going to university, they were wearing Western clothes, sometimes even miniskirts. It was a hotel for those with a fortune or fortunate in life, the royals, the elites, the wealthy tourists. So it literally was above the cares of the world. But then, as you saw in the book, decade after decade, it slowly became sucked into the city until it too became smack on the front line of one of the many grievous wars.
4: I mean, as you say, the balconies are like eyes. The hotel saw everything. But in some ways, it makes perfect sense to tell this story through the lens of the hotel. Because as you write, hospitality is hardwired in Afghanistan. So tell me more about that.
5: I'm sure many of your loyal listeners know quite a bit about Afghanistan. When it is in the news, it's a place of violence, of turmoil, and I wanted to go beyond those stereotypical snapshots that you see in the news to tell about how life goes on through the eyes of the people who kept this hotel running, come what may, through war and peace and war. I'd say, well, do you have any photographs? Do you have any videos of that wedding in the hotel? They'd say, oh, no, but, you know, I lost it when I was pushed from my home, when my home was destroyed, when I became a refugee. But what wasn't lost was I have always marveled at Afghans' memories. Memory becomes the sharpest of tools to hold on to what you remember, because remembering is all that you have when physical mementos have been lost. And to come back to how this question began, and what hasn't been lost in all of this is this deeply ingrained sense of hospitality, that your guest is to be honored. And therefore, again, that seemed to me, and I, of course, discussed it a lot with my Afghan colleagues, most of all the Afghan colleague Mahfouz Zubaydi, who worked very closely with me. I couldn't have done the book without him. Is that the hotel is the home of hospitality, Afghanistan's first luxury hotel, first five-star hotel, first international hotel, and a place which so many Afghans have so many memories. It is a memory palace.
4: Tell me about Hazrat. I mean, there are characters that run through this book that allow you to tell this story. The way that it's told, I mean, I should just say, the book is... It's the history, but it reads like a novel in some ways, which I found fascinating. Tell me a little bit about Hazrat. He started working there, what, in the 1970s? Mm.
5: Can I do a little parenthesis on that and bring it back to Toronto?
4: Yeah.
5: This is my first book. And the very first time where I had in England, I might like to write a book, was in Toronto. I was just finishing graduate school at the University of Toronto. And I was in a cafe on Queen Street. And I was reading Truman Capote's In Cold Blood. Mm-hmm. Do you know what, with books that you love, you just sit there, like you almost put your hands on the books and you savor it. And I thought, wow, this is so delicious that you can take the conventions of fiction to write a nonfiction story. I was dazzled. And of course, it took me decades afterwards to try. But when I started to write this book, I was looking for a different kind of storytelling. You know, in Britain, we call it news avoidance. I don't know what the term is here in the CBC.
4: Yeah, yeah.
5: People say, and I include myself as a listener, the news is so gloomy. It's so grim. It's so depressing. So I suppose here in Canada, you turn away from CBC Radio 1 to CBC Music. I sometimes do that. But we have to come back to know what's happening in the world. So I wanted to find a different way to tell these stories. When you go to places of hardship, and it doesn't have to be Afghanistan, it could be a story about Ukraine, Gaza, Sudan, it could be in some hard scrabble parts of our country, including where I come from in New Brunswick, where people live hard lives. What about the births and birthdays and weddings and celebration? What about joy and hope? Some places are really, really hard now, where they're almost impossible to find, but people do find them in order to get through the day. So this is that kind of book.
4: As a journalist, though, you are telling the story through the eyes of individuals who work in this hotel.
5: Yes.
4: So tell me about this.
5: Yes, when I went back to the hotel and started doing the research for the books, first thing I had to ask people, would they want to be part of it? Because in Afghanistan, even telling your stories can have consequences. And the person I really wanted to be in the book was the man who started as a teenage tailor. September 10th, 1969, he walked through the door, one of the first employees of this glittering new hotel. And then when I met him again, when I met him in 2020, 2021, when I was beginning the research, he was an intercontinental waiter with his black suit and his little black tie. But it became clear that he didn't want to be part of it because he came from neighboring Wardak. And this was 2020 when the Taliban were advancing. He was worried that he would be questioned by the Taliban. In contrast, Hazrat, tall, muscular, former bodybuilder, he was so happy to be part of this book because he made it clear to everyone who would listen, and even if you didn't want to listen, that he had been trained by the proper Intercontinental. He knew how to run a hotel. And in our first meeting, Matt, he mimicked nonchalantly tossing a towel over the shoulder, gliding through the lobby across the marble floor. The wealthy foreign tourists with their white shirts and white skirts on the way to the tennis courts or to the swimming pool. A life so different, different in way from his own. He was the eldest of 10 children. His father was electrocuted when a heater fell into the water. Hazrat had to quit high school to support his entire family. He enrolled in hotel school. But here he was, decades on, still working, still saying, the 70s, this was the best hotel in the world. Maybe the second, but definitely one of the top two. And to the end, he kept that faith that one day this hotel would again not be just, in his mind, the finest hotel in Kabul, but far beyond.
4: You went to Afghanistan the first time the day after your 30th birthday?
5: Christmas Day, yes, Christmas Day, 1988. And that was when Kabul was in the grip of the harshest winter in a decade, but it was also in the clutches of the Cold War. And Kabul was in the crosshairs, the Soviet-backed government in Kabul, battling against the Western-backed Mujahideen, backed by the US, the UK, neighboring Arab states. It was tearing the country apart, the most grievous war in the world, the biggest migration crisis. And when I arrived, it was to cover what was the biggest story in the world, which was the imminent departure of Soviet troops. The last Russian soldier would leave. That was under Gorbachev. And the book begins, as you know, with me arriving at the reception desk, the black marble counter, and I still can remember the glittering chandeliers were all dark because they were either dimmed by dust or because they shut them off to save on electricity bills. And the receptionist goes, of course, "Welcome to Kabul. How long will you be staying?" And I thought, oh, is it going to be 6 days, 6 weeks, 6 months? And I ended up staying nearly a year. Mm-hmm. And this, again, another reason to use this as the prism, which gave me, I felt, I don't want to use the word right, at least a vantage point to tell this story, because it was also, in some ways, a small way, my own story. The people then became my friends. They were my family, my first Afghan friends in this hotel.
4: The way that you capture the change in the country is fascinating. And this, again, is seen through the hotel, where as those in charge change, there's a little detail of the portrait behind,
5: yes,
4: I guess, the front desk. And that's the portrait of the leader in,
5: yes,
4: charge. That changes as well.
5: Yes.
4: And they have to swap it out quickly, given the changing nature of who might be in charge in the country.
5: Yes, and that was quite a big task to do, because in 18 months, three leaders were assassinated. And so it was, take down the photograph, get out the nails and the hammers, put up another photograph at the reception desk, in the management offices, and in all the rooms. The photograph of the leader had to be there.
4: What does it tell us about how, in many ways, the story of Afghanistan is a story of change?
5: It is. And I've always been struck that, perhaps better historians among your listeners may correct me, but I think Afghanistan is one of the few countries which has lived through every possible political system that the world has tried, almost everyone. Hmm. So it had a kingdom, not perfect, but it was peaceable. Afghans now remember that as the golden years, because there was no war. Then they had Soviet-backed communism. Then they had warlordism, where there was a turf war among these armed groups, which tore Kabul, including parts of the hotel, apart. Then they had Islamism under the Taliban. Then after 2001, with the fall of the Taliban, beginning of international engagement, they had a would-be or wannabe democracy backed by the West. And now again, it's the Taliban again. So they have gone through all these seismic shifts that the world has seen. And so it is woven through their own lives. And throughout it all, the cooks keep cooking, the waiters keep waiting, the bellboys keep lugging the luggage, because their job, as with any hotel anywhere in the world, is to serve. And so they do serve, and they do try to keep politics out of it, because especially in times where the economy is crushed by the war or by the privations, they want to keep their job because they're all supporting big, big families.
4: But their lives change depending on who is in charge. I mean, when you think, yes, of when the Taliban was driven out, what did that mean for the hotel staff?
5: When the Taliban were driven out in 2001.
4: Yeah.
5: So when the just to put it in a bit of context, the government built the hotel with British money. A lease was given to the Intercontinental Hotel chain, the luxury chain, which was expanding across the world then. But when Soviet tanks rumbled in, Soviet warplanes roared in Christmas of 1979, then the luxury Western luxury chain pulled out, and then it became a government-owned hotel. So whoever ruled Afghanistan set the rules in the Intercontinental Hotel. And so it would be all changed, not just the photographs, but did the music play or did it not? Certainly during Taliban and Mujahideen, there were no bikinis by the swimming pool. There were no cocktails on the roof. The pianos were put under the stairs. The alcohol was carted down to the basement. But then, of course, when the international community comes back to Afghanistan in late 2001, suddenly Afghans are rejoicing. And there were stories in barbershops, people shaving off the beards that they had to wear.
4: Women also coming to work.
5: Women coming to work, women putting on red lipstick and marching through the streets. It's a conservative society, but not the kind of repressive, the strictest of interpretation of Islamic law that the Taliban imposed on Afghanistan then, and despite their promises to the contrary, are imposing on Afghanistan once more. And the story that I use in the book is that Afghanistan in 2001, when the Taliban were ousted, was a country which is pushed back to the last century. There were no international flights. There were no international landlines. Even domestic landlines didn't work. It was incredibly poor, and the privations were immense. And so one of the stories in the book is when Hamid Karzai, who becomes the interim leader, comes to make the first international telephone line from, of course, the Intercontinental Hotel. So again, the hotel becomes the stage for a momentous moment.
4: There's also the story of the first female sous chef.
5: Yes, Abida. I love Abida. When I first met, I can still remember, she walked into the hotel cafe and she had her pink headscarf on. Her favorite color was this dusty pink. And she started crying. The tears came to her. You know, as soon as we started talking, when she remembered how she had lost her husband to a rocket during the civil war of the 1990s. And then on top of it, it's the saddest of things in a country which has all too many widows. It's misery upon misery from one generation to the next. Her daughter was also widowed when she lost her husband to a rocket in one of the chapters of war. But here was Abida in her mid-50s. Life never gave her the opportunity to learn how to read or write, but her superpower was in her hands. Mm. She could cook and she could sew. And an illiterate mother, a widow, had educated all eight of her children, six of them up to university level. And so this is Abida, who has found that within the pain of her own life, this immense power to be the kind of person that she wanted to be. And boy, she had to really fight for that.
4: What does her story and the ability to become, as I said, a sous chef at this famous hotel, what does that say about the role of women in Afghanistan and the promise that that moment held?
5: I'm just going to take a little step back to say this, because I'm sure some of the listeners will be thinking the question that many of us still ask this day, which is two decades of international engagement, only to have the Taliban return again. Lives were lost, money was spent, energy was invested. We hoped for the best and found it, what in the eyes of many, turned out to be the worst. I always say it wasn't for nothing. Take Abida, take some of the other characters in the book. Two decades of international engagement created this space to allow the most educated, connected generation to emerge in Afghanistan that never had the opportunities for education, for jobs, been so great. Abida's gratitude, which never ended, was to Hamid Karzai. And when she listened, she was a news junkie like us. She would listen to her crackling radio. I mean, she heard the speech with Hamid Karzai in late 2001 saying, this is a new moment. This is a new day for our country of optimism and hope. Men as well as women will be given all their rights. And when the announcement then came that a new office for jobs in the government hotels was opening, Abida was out the door like a bolt of electricity. She rushed as fast as she could down to that office, and the little writing she knows was her name. She was the first woman to sign up. And what do we say about Afghan women now? Of course, the stories are painful beyond belief that there is a country in our world where girls are not allowed to be educated past grade six. Women can't go to university. Many jobs, not all jobs, you'll see women at the airport, women in the private sector, but women can't be doctors, they can't be lawyers, they can't even be midwives. That these girls who are still there, many have tried to leave and, you know, many have got here to Canadian cities as well. They're fighting for the rights they know are part of Islam, are part of their for them as Afghans. And there has also been, I should say, a succession of Islamic scholars and leaders who've gone to Afghanistan to tell the Taliban leaders that you are violating the rights of Islam. Islam gives women all these rights and you promised that you wouldn't rule like you did the last time. And a founding member of the Taliban and one of my last visits 2 years ago said to me, Lee's 95% of the Taliban do not agree with these harshest of edicts. We're a conservative country. Mm. We value our traditions, but Islam tells us that we have the right to be educated, girls, boys, men, and women.
4: Is it hard to get people, you mentioned news avoidance earlier, is it hard to get people to pay attention to these stories now? There's a lot of bad news. And people,
5: there's a lot of bad news. And there's also some, you know, very, very, you know, Ukraine, Gaza, even Sudan doesn't get enough of a look through. You know, I'm fortunate to work for the BBC, which is a global broadcaster. We have a world service. We do cover the stories, but not as much. And we don't have enough journalists on the ground. There's too much other news. And so again, but I've been really struck, Matt, that, you know, I've just come from Britain, you know, talking about my book. How many people have wanted to read this story? Because it's about Afghanistan, but in some ways it's about all of us and the way that we face the day. When I first started becoming a journalist many, many years ago, I thought I have to try to write stories that even my mother would really, really like. And who doesn't like a story with the first chef who can cook and who can sew at a country which is trying to make the very best of the worst of times?
4: Do you worry about the ability to tell those stories in a time when not just people are turning away, but people don't trust what we're saying and what's coming out of established media? I mean, you have these stories now of the head of news for the BBC and the big boss at the BBC having to resign because of this report that the BBC chopped up a speech by Donald Trump about the January 6th riot. This leads to accusations about bias, but also to some people just feeds into a narrative that the mainstream media can't be trusted. And I just wonder how, in the business of telling stories, how you think about trust and how you think about earning people's trust.
5: It's fundamental. Mm-hmm. It's everything. It's the gold dust of our profession. We always say, and I think we're both public broadcasters, which means that our journalism belongs to the people we broadcast to. And we do go after this ephemeral, this thing called the truth, and we can only do it by asking as many questions as possible, speaking to as many people as possible. But in order to get to the truth, we need the trust of people we speak to, the trust of the people we are broadcasting to. And in many ways, journalism isn't an existential crisis now because people are questioning us. The news that Tim Davie, who I've really liked working with, our director general resigned, our head of news, the CEO, Deborah Turness, has also resigned. And it's for a series of incidents, and the BBC has, when it's appropriate, apologized when what were errors were made. It has had to confront allegations of bias in the Gaza war. Those of us who say we are pro-Israeli, those of us who say we are pro-Palestinian, and we, as we always have, we get it from both sides. But this moment is very, very painful. And now no journalist wants to be the news, and we are the news. But some of the best stories are on the BBC. It is the top story. We don't hide from it. Yes, this is an issue. Yes, we have a change in leadership. Why did this happen? We're analyzing as well, too, because it matters most of all to us. We try to do the best we can in what has to be said, the most increasingly difficult of circumstances. But I absolutely, fundamentally believe, and I would hope that most of your listeners believe, too, independent journalism is one of the fundamental pillars of the democracy we live in, the values we hold dear. And every knock to independent journalism is a knock to our democracy. And that is something that none of us want to see, much less to live in.
4: Well said. Just finally, are you confident there's a future? This book is so deeply reported, and it comes from the long period that you have spent in Afghanistan? Is there a future for that sort of journalism, do you think? Because it's the story, as you said, the people's history of Afghanistan. It's beyond simply the news hits that people have. It's much deeper than that. Is there a future for that sort of reporting and journalism, do you think?
5: Don't you think it's difficult for us to look into a crystal ball now? Because technology is changing at a pace that we simply cannot keep up with. Artificial intelligence is getting better at a pace that we struggle to keep up with. When I speak to journalism students, I say, journalism may live or die in your generation. You have to believe in the journalism because you have to fight for the journalism. What do they still teach to this day at journalism school? The five W's. You know them?
4: Who, what, where, when, why.
5: Who, what, where, when, why. We need a sixth W. Who, where, what, when, why. Wow. Wow. Did you hear that interview on Matt Galloway's program on The Current? I didn't hear that interview anywhere else. Did you see that investigation on the BBC? Wow. Did you? We just have to keep going.
4: I hope you keep going. There's a real wow factor to this book. It's, as I said, unlike anything I've ever read. It's deep and broad,
5: Matt,
4: and wonderful.
5: Oh, that's so nice. That's I have such huge respect for you. And as I told you, when Canada was first plunged into its own existential crisis with threats from President Trump and imposing these swinging tariffs, I started listening to the CBC in London. I started listening. You were in my ear because I thought this matters to me. This news is about my life too, and it matters. So it's been good having you in my ear, even better in front of me.
1: Lise Doucette is a Canadian journalist and the BBC's chief international correspondent. Her latest book is called The Finest Hotel in Kabul, A People's History of Afghanistan. Last week, the book was awarded the Women's Prize for Nonfiction in London. And that is our program for today. 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And what a win it was. Canada beat Qatar 6-0 in Vancouver last night. The mood was marred, though, by Canadian star Ismaël Koné being carried off the field with a broken leg. But even he gave a thumbs up from his stretcher. So to celebrate the win, we'll leave you with the song Born Winner from Boy Wonder's soundtrack album for the tournament, What If It All Goes Right? I'm Rebecca Zandbergen. 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
2: Jen Harper built Cheekbone Beauty after a dream sparked an idea that she just couldn't shake. Now she's helping reshape the beauty industry through Indigenous representation, sustainability, and of course, joy. She'll be here to tell you her story.
3: This is CBC News. It is 10 o'clock, and right now it's mostly cloudy and 13 degrees in Regina. In Saskatoon, it's mainly sunny, and it is 14. Good morning. I'm Tori Gillis. Saskatoon City Hall is talking with Muskeg Lake Cree Nation about a partnership for the proposed downtown arena district. The First Nation could operate the new facilities in the district, and the land could be converted to an urban reserve. The North Saskatoon Business Association's Keith Moen is excited about the prospect.
4: I would say that my optimism has increased because of this announcement, for sure, and that's just simply because of the players involved and the fact that there will be more conversations and discussions to be had.
3: Moen says the district lost momentum when City Council rejected a private partner in March. No funding has yet been secured for the project, which is estimated at more than $1 billion. Saskatoon's downtown emergency shelter on Pacific Avenue may stay open longer than planned. The province is asking the city for an extension to keep running the temporary shelter. Construction of the permanent shelter behind Harry Bailey Aquatic Center is scheduled to start this summer and finish in the spring, but the province only has permission to operate the temporary one until September 30th. Mayor Cynthia Block says if the extension is granted, the extra safety measures around the shelter will remain in place, and says the city is constantly working with businesses on the area's community safety plan.
5: Even if it's just to help them feel safe. You know, if we know a whole bunch of dancers are coming in at 7:30 at night, well, we make sure that that's staffed. That would be just one example of what we're learning by working really closely with the neighbors.
3: The city report recommends council approve an 8-month extension for the temporary shelter. That report will go to council for a decision at next week's meeting. A Saskatoon woman who pushed her ex-boyfriend away, causing him to fall down the stairs, has been found not guilty of aggravated assault. The judge in the case said he had reasonable doubt after Dorothy Osmachenko testified she was acting in self-defense. The man she pushed, Wayne Wilson, suffered catastrophic injuries that left him a quadriplegic. But Osmachenko and said Wilson physically attacked her during an argument a year and a half ago. Wilson denied acting violently but admitted under cross-examination that he didn't remember what happened right before he fell. Osmachenko was 64 years old and Wilson was 76 at the time. Peace talks between the U.S. and Iran are in limbo before they even started. The next stage of negotiations in Switzerland has been abruptly postponed. U.S. Vice President J.D. Vance's entourage was at the airport last night, ready to fly to the summit, when the trip was suddenly canceled. A White House spokesperson says the Americans are looking forward to technical talks as soon as possible, but the logistics of these negotiations have never been simple or predictable. The time now is 3 minutes after 10 o'clock, and it is 16 degrees in Saskatoon, 14 now in Regina. This is CBC News. The Saskatchewan Cultural Exchange Society is taking over operations of the Regina Folk Festival, so it will return this summer after all. The Regina Folk Festival stopped last year due to money trouble after its 55-year run. The Exchange Folk Festival will take place August 8th in Victoria Park, which is the same place where the previous one ran. The society says the event will honor the spirit of its predecessor while meeting today's needs, and promises the new event will be more accessible, more inclusive, and built for long-term sustainability. The festival has received funding from the city, the province, and the federal government. Two-Spirit Knowledge Keeper is providing insights into creation stories. Jeffrey Meachance is the Knowledge Keeper from Red Pheasant Cree Nation. He spoke to a group at the YWCA's Old Woman Spider Place in Regina recently. The teachings are meant to guide people toward inclusivity, deeper self-awareness and acceptance, and pride.
6: What I hope people get from it is to have a understanding of these roles of being two-spirited, that it's okay to be who you want to be, to dress how you want to be, and to come to ceremony how you are as a human being.
3: Meachance shared the story of Tastawaskamik. It's about a little boy who speaks to plants, which can change between male and female between seasons. Then he starts to understand the world around him. And that's your news from CBC Saskatchewan. We're expecting a forecast high up to 20, really around the province today, with a chance of showers and thunder shower risk. Once again, that's pretty well right across the board. Then overnight, lows down to 7 degrees.
7: Hey, welcome to the show. It's National Indigenous Peoples Day this Sunday. So today we're going to be re-airing just one of our favorite episodes from this past year. But I want to let you know to check out cbc.ca for links to all the other stories and content that's airing across all CBC platforms in honor of National Indigenous History Month. All right, let's get started. If you've ever had a dream and when you woke up, you changed your life a little bit because of that dream, then you might relate to Jen Harper. One night, Jen had this dream where she saw a group of Indigenous girls smiling, playing with lip gloss, and when she woke up, she knew what she had to do. That dream, along with her newfound sobriety, inspired her to start this company called Cheekbone Beauty, this incredibly successful and important makeup company. Jen will be here to tell her story and to tell you about the conversations she has at the makeup store that make her work worthwhile. Jen Harper, coming up. Plus, Rio Statics have been a Canadian band for 45 years, and sometimes when you've been in a band that long, you need a new challenge. So they got in a room, improvised music about the Great Lakes for 4 hours, and forgot to hit record. They'll be here to tell you what they did next. I'm Tom Power. Welcome to Q. Hey, how are you? Welcome to the show. Thanks so much for listening. We've got some really great music. You're going to want to hear this Rio Statics conversation later. I didn't mention this, but they enlisted Alex Lifeson from the band Rush to be part of the... Rio Statics. He's also playing acoustic guitar, which he doesn't really do, so stick around for that. First, though, how do you think about makeup? Maybe it's just something on your bathroom counter. Maybe you only use it for special occasions. Maybe it helps you or someone you love feel a little bit more like themselves. For Jen Harper, makeup is something much, much deeper, more than skin deep. She's the founder of a company called Cheekbone Beauty, and for her, makeup isn't just a product. It's a way to tell stories and celebrate culture and how people feel seen. Jen is Anishinaabe, Ojibwe, and Northwest Angle 33 First Nation of Kenora, Ontario. And the whole idea for Cheekbone Beauty came at a big turning point in her life. After years of struggling with addiction, Jen got sober, and one night when she was in bed, she had a dream. She saw three little Indigenous girls laughing and playing with lip gloss, just so joyful. And that image became the spark. With $500, she started Cheekbone Beauty. It took years, a lot of work, a lot of grit, but eventually that brand took off. Now it's worn on red carpets. It's sold across Sephora in Canada. Jen's been named one of Chatelaine's Women of the Year and a Canadian Business New Innovator. But maybe the biggest impact is what it means for young Indigenous people who walk into the store and see themselves in the ads and the shades and the branding, because that tells them something important, that they matter. Jen Harper came into the studio to talk about the dream, the company, the art of what she does, and how far she's come. Congratulations on this incredible success story. I'm going to put the boat in the water and let you row it a little bit here. Okay. So, like, take me back to that time, that period of reflection and reinvention that you were sort of in, not shortly before you had that dream about Cheekbone Beauty. Like, sort of where you were in your life.
8: Yeah. So 2 months prior to this dream, I got sober November 26, 2014. My life was a mess, to be quite honest.
7: Really?
8: When you are suffering from an addiction, mine was to alcohol, it just creates so many problems. And my husband had finally said, like, I'm going to leave and take the kids. And the kids were still pretty little.
7: How was the getting sober?
8: It's wild because I went to rehab for the first time in 2009 and then again in 2010 and then literally had relapse after relapse right up until 2014. And I think the fact that my husband said that was a wake-up call. And again, you, when you struggle with addiction, you find yourself in a lot of situations that you don't want to be in, whether it's in trouble with the police, whether it's like making a mess of your life and your family. It's such self-destruction. But I had literally felt like for many years, like this is hopeless, that there was no way out of it, that I could not recover from alcoholism. And literally had that moment where I was literally talking to God, like this was, it was going to be over. It was, I'm done. And I clearly couldn't get sober with thinking of all the resources. I've done everything. I went to rehab, AA, tried all the programs.
7: If that's not going to work, what could, right?
8: Nothing could. Yeah. And it's very, I know we all have a different belief system, but it was this idea that I knew that I couldn't do it on my own and that I was finally being like this really vulnerable and weak and saying that I needed the help of this, of God to help me get through this. And honestly, never have had a craving of alcohol since that moment, except for 1 week, 6 months later.
7: I mean, there's a couple of cosmic things happening there. So there's that one, like you get this sort of cosmic spiritual help in you know, helping you get sober. And then this dream that leads to Cheekbone Beauty is sort of cosmic as well. So when was that dream? Can you describe the dream to me? Do you remember?
8: Yeah. So the only thing I really remember, I don't remember a lot of dreams. I'm not one of those people that wakes up.
7: You're not journaling. Yeah.
8: There's two times in my life, a very scary dream. And I think I was around seven of this man called the Rope Man. It was extremely terrifying.
7: Okay, no, I don't want to hear about it. I'm terrified of the Rope Man already, to be honest.
8: So that I remember. And then in January 2015, these three Native little girls, brown skin, rosy cheeks, and they were giggling and laughing, and they were covered in lip gloss. I always say, I don't even know how did I know it was lip gloss? I don't know.
7: Like all over them.
8: All over them. They had made such a mess of themselves. And I woke up, and this is what I remember. And I had been so newly sober. And if you meet people newly in sobriety, we really do feel like rock stars, like we can accomplish the world in these moments. I look back now, I'm like, why would I even think I could start a beauty? Like, it's crazy when I think of where we started to where I am.
7: Hold on, but take me through. So you saw these young Indigenous girls in the dream covered in lip gloss, and then you wake up and go, I want to start a makeup company?
8: Like, how ridiculous is that? Absolutely. Yes, that's what happened. And I wrote on, like, I grabbed my laptop in the middle of that night. For some reason, it was by my bed. This like never happens. But I literally started typing because I was like, I don't want to forget this idea. So I'm learning at the same time, much like the rest of Canada, because I'm 38 years old. I'm Ojibwe. And I had no idea about the residential school system.
7: Oh, this would have been like, around the time of the Truth and Reconciliation Commission,
8: exactly.
7: Right?
8: Yeah. And so there had been a lot of stuff written up until this point. And 2015 is when they released the final report. And just after this dream, I started reading through that. So that came later. But all of the evidence to show what had happened with the residential, knowing both of my grandparents survived this, I know more about my grandmother's story, Emily Paul. So when I typed this in, I was like, okay. And I was a big fan of brands like Patagonia, Tom's Shoes, like this idea that you could build a business that's about doing good in the world at the same time as being in business. Like, is that even possible? And then I'm wrestling with this whole concept of like coming from an Indigenous community. So many times we look at things in the world that men have created as really bad, especially business. So I was like, how can I like show that it doesn't have to always be bad? Like there's good that can come out of this. And that was that night

0: You're waiting for someone to say, don't do it?
1: Back then, I would think that someone who really was concerned about my well-being might have said, you have no idea what you're doing.
0: Yeah.
1: This is ridiculous. Yeah. I sold seafood for a living. That was my job. I'd been in the food industry since I was 15 years old.
0: Not an easy pivot there from seafood, from crab legs to,
1: exactly.
0: to lip gloss. I get it. Yeah. Okay.
1: So no one's saying anything, but what I think now is like, they were like, she's sober. If she thinks like she's working on this thing, let her be and not tell her. And then I had a few great friends who would question like slightly some things to make me think about, okay, do you know anything about this business? Like, what are you doing? But nobody fully stopped me. I believed that this was so possible. I literally thought, well, I've just overcome alcoholism. I can do anything. Like, I legitimately thought that. And I think most of us in life, we just stop ourselves from doing things because the intellectual brain kicks in and you're like,
0: what do you know about that?
1: You don't know anything about this.
0: Yeah,
1: stop it.
0: Yeah, yeah.
1: But this idea of being delusional is literally entrepreneurship in itself. Like, you have, like, to see something birth out of nothing is wild. And I remember a few years ago standing when we launched into Sephora Canada, I'm standing in Sherway Gardens with this team of Sephora folks.
0: The mall just decided to turn.
1: Yeah. And they were, I was like, I literally had a moment like, you guys, that was in my head. And all I had was this $500.
0: But hold on. Why, like, I understand the dream. Were you like a makeup obsessed person growing up? Did you care about makeup? Did makeup mean anything to you?
1: So I've always loved beauty products. And when I think about, why would I pick makeup? Because when I thought about it afterwards, I was like, I have to really love the thing. And I'm like, I love beauty. I could spend hours in beauty shops just playing with serums and creams and makeup and like, I'm just like obsessed with those things. But
0: what do you love about it? What is it about me?
1: I think it's the ritual. And when I was struggling heavily with my addiction, there were some days where it's just like, if I could just put makeup on and get out the door, I could do this for one more day.
0: I love you. Yeah, of course. Of course. Of course, I can put on a bit of armor. I can put You end up incorporating a lot of your, how do I put this? You end up incorporating a lot of values and a lot of ethics and a lot of thought into a makeup company. You mentioned that, you think about things like Patagonia and Tom's, and it was about more than just trying to, like, how many things can we possibly sell? But yours is different. Cheekbone Beauty is different. So You use what are called the seven grandfather teachings throughout the business. Can you tell me about the seven grandfather teachings, where they come from and how they show up in the makeup and in the work?
1: Yeah. So from the beginning, when you have the power to build something from the ground up, you're like, how am I going to do this? I've worked for so many people throughout my life and career, and I'm like, well, I hated how they did things over there. What could I do differently? And so I always knew that if I was building this, I was like, the core values of our business, like what are those going to look like? And so I dove into my culture. So the seven grandfather teachings come from like my Anishinaabe culture. So I'm Ojibwe, but Anishinaabe people make up a few different nations or tribes, is the word they use in the United States. Nations is what we use here in Canada. Within our culture, there's all of these teachings that have been passed down for generations, including this one about the seven grandfathers. And they were quite simply values and principles that are just super basic. And I was like, first of all, being love. And I really wanted this idea. I felt like this business was certainly born out of this love my people. So how could we embed that into a business? And then we've literally made our core values from the love, respect, courage, humility. When we work together as teams, it's like sometimes just being humble enough to recognize what you don't know, which in the corporate world, so many people would never just back down on an idea. They're going to fight it but we're like at Cheekbone, no, like let's get humble and think about we're in a space in beauty where we're talking about things like sustainability. What we as humans first need to understand is literally how much we don't know. And then we think we've solved something. And yet again, we just screw it up even further. So I think it's so important as business owners and operators to recognize that, especially when we're putting packaged goods into the world. No one needed this other beauty brand. There's already a bazillion out there. So if we were going to do this, we just wanted to be so transparent and real. And those Indigenous teachings are what helps and guide us, literally lead our

0: our business, our organization, and develop the people within it.
1: I am reading this about you, and I wanted to ask you about it, and maybe this is a good moment to do that, is that because you're talking about, you know, incorporating these Anishinaabe teachings and these Anishinaabe stories into the brand, right, the Seven Grandfather Teachings, and there's several more. What I read about you is that it was also a way for you to, like, reconnect with your heritage. If you don't mind me asking, like, were you a little bit distant from your indigeneity before this?
0: Yeah, absolutely. So as a young person, my dad lived in Toronto, and I got to visit because we're literally a greyhound. If anyone remembers Greyhound, it used to literally leave St. Catharines and come to Toronto.
1: Yeah, yeah.
0: And my dad lived in all over the city, but for the last years that he was here, it was in Scarborough at Gabriel Dumont, which is like a native public housing place. And so, and I actually lived there with him in my grade 6 year of school. So I'd go back and forth, and we had a relationship for many, many years. And then when I was 14, he and his new wife, my stepmom, and my new siblings, they decide to move back to our reservation, which is 20 hours. Northwest Angle is my community, 33, in Lake of the Woods near Sioux Narrows, Kenora, Ontario. So
1: pretty far away.
0: Very far away. And yeah. So at 14, and it's only years of therapy that I now know what this is like, serious abandonment. Like, no one had ever asked me if this was okay. And who's going to ask their kids anyway? No one did that back in our day. But so just really struggled with that after my dad had left our relationship started to fizzle out just because I think of distance. And then I knew my dad had his own personal struggles with addiction. And I had never seen it my entire life until I was 19. I moved back here to Toronto to go to school and work. And my dad had come to visit, and I had seen him in full-blown addiction. And I decided at 19 that I told him, no, I don't need you in my life. You haven't been here since I was 14. And I look back as an adult and I thought, it's a really bad decision that I made, because I really ended and fizzled out not only my relationship with him, but all of my Indigenous family, which is horrible. But
1: it's hard to blame you, though, to be honest. You know what I mean?
0: I was a bitter young person who, you know, wasn't into critical thinking back then or anything.
1: Well, you were dealing with, you know,
0: dealing with lots of stuff. But gratefully, when I got sober, and even before that, my brother, BJ, had found me on Facebook, where everybody reconnects. And I'm only getting emotional because he's my brother that took his life in 2016.
1: Yeah, of course, of course.
0: He had found me on Facebook, and we started to reconnect and rebuild our relationship. And he had come to visit to St. Catharines with his kids and his wife. And that was sort of the slow process and beginning of me rebuilding my relationship with my dad.
1: Yeah, of course. And therefore your culture, and therefore
0: exactly,
1: your traditions,
0: everything.
1: And therefore like a bedrock.
0: Everything. When you come from two worlds, two cultures, it is extremely difficult to figure out where you fit in, especially if your life is filled with tons of trauma.
1: Yeah.
0: I can imagine a healthy young person growing up in a household that has a parent of one culture and another, and they have a healthy, loving family home that you can grow up and be and identify very well as both. And that took me a really long time to do. I would actually like deny, people would ask me, what was I regularly all the time, and I would just make up different stories of what culture.
1: Really?
0: I wouldn't say Italian, Spanish, like everything except, but it's like so obvious. If you look at me, I clearly look Ojibwe.
1: And I don't mean to laugh, but you know, that's you're kind of said that part. You're right. I can't thank you enough for sharing that part of your story. So I can only imagine how meaningful it must be. I think about kids who, you know, they go into these big makeup stores like Sephora, like who are Indigenous.
0: Mm-hmm.
1: Up until your company would have seen nothing. Would have had that erasure. You know what I mean?
0: Yeah.
1: Like, we talk a lot about on this show that, like, I talked to Christian Allaire one time, who's a Vogue writer, and he was like,
0: yeah, yeah.
1: When you grow up, being an agent and just not seeing yourself in Vogue. You don't think, he told me, you don't think I should be in there. You think, oh, I must not have any value. Yes. If I don't belong in there, then I must not have any value. Mm-hmm. I can only imagine how meaningful it is, given what you just told me, that you're in those places now, that Indigenous kids can go in and see it. What did they tell you?
0: The first time they saw the shelf, they're standing in Sephora crying, because I literally believe on the, it's like on this unconscious level, we do not even fully understand as humans the power of seeing yourself seen in spaces. Mm. And in this, in regular mainstream world, that that's what it's all about, right? Mm-hmm. And so it really just gives us all this sense of belonging. So Christian's work, I just finished his book actually not too long ago, and it was excellent. And it is so true. It's just you don't, it's not saying that, it's not telling you you don't belong here, right?
1: It's telling you don't matter.
0: You don't matter. And that's huge, that it, to make people feel like they matter. And so we have this saying at Cheekbone, we believe representation will save lives. And I've said that from the beginning, and representation matters. But to us, it's so even deeper in the fact that we believe that it will save lives. And when I think of my own brother's life, BJ, I remember before he died, getting a message anytime there was a Native person that did anything relatively cool in this entire world.
1: If there was a hockey player, if there
0: hockey
1: was a
0: actress, anything. Yeah, yeah. And it really came back to my mind during the popularity of the show Reservation Dogs from the US, when they were all over the red carpet. And I was just thinking, oh, if BJ was alive, I knew I would just be getting so many DMs about this, because he just felt seen. And I have this incredible story that I always share when I do a lot of public speaking about, we launch into Sephora. You know, it's a progress. We start first in 5 doors, then in 15.
1: Doors meaning like stores?
0: Stores, yeah. Sorry, okay, I'm speaking retail language.
1: Hey, I'm learning a lot. Yeah, I'm learning
0: and,
1: a lot.
0: And now we're in 75, and going from 5 to 75. And when I think about that shelf and how much it matters, this family, so we, it was June 2022, and in June they allow, always give us some space generally to do something with them. And so we were putting blush in all the locations. I flew across the country to every location, all 15 that we were in for that month, and went and did sort of little activations in store. And so finally the last one is at the Eaton Center. And I walk into the Eaton Center that morning, and you know how there's that big fountain there, but when you look up, they have massive billboards of like brands of stuff. And so Sephora had paid for this, and it was this beautiful, the first image that we ever paid professional photography for as a brand, because it's very expensive. And that's up there, and it's like Cheekbone Beauty now available at Sephora. And I'm like, I'm obviously a crier. You've just learned that. I'm sobbing because I had no idea that that was happening. And then I remember, I'm standing there thinking, oh my goodness, like I used to love when I was 12 in grade 6 and lived here with my dad, I'd always want to come to the Eaton Center, despite how far it was from where we lived.
1: Yeah.
0: And I never had dreamed in a million years. The thought never even crossed my 12-year-old mind that I would have a brand one day in a store like Sephora, in a store, in a place like the Eaton Center. And the reason when I look back now is because I never saw anyone, obviously, like me doing something like that. So that night, then we get to go do this activation, and this family walks in. You know, I was working with regular Sephora clients, and they are being regular Sephora clients. But this Ojibwe family walks in. And of course, that's super special to me. And I see this 12-year-old girl, and she's already, her mom and her auntie are with her, and she's so excited to meet me, and I'm putting blush on her, and we're just chatting. She's telling me about her TikTok account and how she's going viral, and her brother was like, no, you're not. They're just being the cutest kids ever. And so when I'm driving home back to St. Catharines that night, I'm literally driving there, and it was for the first time in, like, this journey that I physically, like, in my cells felt, I was like, oh my gosh, this is why this all matters so much, is because they're never going to question what's possible for them. They just met somebody who looks like them, who's Ojibwe like them, who came from the, who has a brand that's in a store like Sephora. Can you imagine what they're going to dream up for themselves? Yeah. That didn't exist right before.
1: You make me cry here. Sorry. Now, for God's sake, that's beautiful. What a beautiful, what a beautiful thing to be able to.
0: Yeah.
1: I mean, it's not just that. You also have the scholarship that you set up to send Indigenous youth to school. I got to tell you, like, it does sound like this has been both, I mean, it's going to help so many people, but it sounds like it's also really just helped you.
0: Oh my God. Yeah. It's been the best decision, I think, in my life I've ever made. It's hard. It is so hard. I always want to make sure this is preface for any, yeah, especially when I'm talking to Indigenous youth. Like, don't get, like, this is not easy. It's super hard.
1: Tell me, say that. Yeah, really?
0: Yeah. Oh, if you're not, you know, it's a roller coaster. Yeah. And there's been, I'll share publicly, and I have this year, that 2024, our fiscal, we almost had to close. Like, it was that bad. It was so hard. Like, we were not doing well. Proudly, we just ended our fiscal and we are profitable by, you know, a couple $1,000s.
1: Turned it around.
0: But we turned it completely around. And I have the most incredible 6 full-time employees and myself at Cheekbone Beauty. And we just hustled so hard last year and we turned the ship around. And it's amazing to be able to say to do that, because this can't end.
1: Yeah. And it sounds like it's been really powerful for you. I can tell. Thank you so much for coming in. What an amazing story you have. And what a beautiful way of telling it, and what a beautiful story of redemption and creating something that never existed, and that's going to mean so much to so many people in this country.
0: Thank you.
1: I was really moved by Jen Harper. I thought she told a beautiful story and she was really open. She's the founder of Cheekbone Beauty. You can find her products online and in stores at Sephora in Canada. Coming up, speaking of Canada, one of the most Canadian bands, Rio Statics, will be here. It's after this on Q.

0: Good morning. It's 10:30, and right now in Regina, the sky is mostly cloudy, and it is 14 degrees. In Saskatoon, it's partly cloudy as well, and 16. In fact, not much a range of temperatures represented across the province this hour. It goes from 13 at Stony Rapids up to 16 at Kindersley. Everybody else in between there. You're listening to CBC Radio 1. Here's a look at what's making news this hour from CBC Saskatchewan. A Saskatoon business leader sees potential in a partnership with a First Nation for a downtown arena district. City Hall is talking with Muskeg Lake Cree Nation about a possible deal, and the North Saskatoon Business Association's Keith Moen says such a partnership could be key to paying for that district. We're going to hear more details on that coming up. Also in Saskatoon, the province is asking the city for an extension to keep running the downtown temporary emergency shelter. The one on Pacific Avenue was supposed to close when a permanent shelter opens next year. Construction on that permanent shelter is scheduled to start this summer and finish in the spring, but the province only has permission to operate the temporary one until the end of September. So it's asking the city for approval to keep the temporary one open longer. We'll hear more on that and more stories coming up.
1: Hey, welcome back to Q. So if in this next conversation you hear some references that seem a little dated, I want to let you know in case you missed the first part of our show, we're re-airing one of our favorite episodes from this past year today. All right, enjoy. Hey, I'm Tom Power. You're listening to Q. So you often hear Canadian bands tell you that they were encouraged to hide their Canadianness, like not to make a big deal out of being from here, or not maybe try and sing about American cities instead of Canadian ones in their songs. Rio Statics have never been that band. They've always been like proudly Canadian, even when they were told they'd be more successful if they weren't. Rio Statics formed in the 80s in Etobicoke, just outside of Toronto, as teenagers. They quickly made fans of folks like Gord Downie from The Tragically Hip, and then they had a hit with this song. If I could just get nerdy for a second, my two candidates for greatest Canadian guitar solos, one is the original recording of Down by the River by Neil Young, and the second is Martin Tielli's guitar solo in Claire. That's Claire from Rio Statics. Claire, really, Rio Statics, I should say, really beloved band, not just for their music, but really for how they represent Canada in their work. They made a project called Music Inspired by the Group of Seven, and now they have a new record called The Great Lakes Suite. It sounds like this.

0: So that's a little bit of Rhea Statics with Thunder Bay from their album, The Great Lake Suite, a series of songs, we'll say. It's hard to talk about this record, actually, because it was largely improvised in a big four-hour chunk when the band got together and just made music. Yeah, inspired by the Great Lakes, thinking about our relationship to water, how the lakes connect a lot of Canadians with one another. It's also not just Rhea Statics on this. They invited folks like Tanya Tagak to be a part of it. Alex Lifeson, the guitarist from Rush, is on it. They even used a recording of a poem, a story by the late Gord Downie, on the record as well. It's a really interesting project. The way they made it is fascinating. They talk about that. And I asked them a little bit also about why Canada keeps on showing up in their work. And Dave Bedini's answer about like bumper sticker patriotism is still sticking with me. Anyway, here's my conversation with Dave Bedini and Kevin Hearn from Rhea Statics. How are you? Thanks for being here.
1: Hi, Tom.
2: What a treat.
0: Nice to have you here, yeah, bud. Nice to see you. Nice to see you not outside a grocery store or something like that. You know, it's lovely to see. Dave, talk to me about this idea. My understanding is you were starting to fall asleep.
3: Mm-hmm.
0: What happened?
3: Go to bed early these days, Tom. head hit the pillow. And I think like when you're falling asleep, you're kind of, I don't know, like you're in a half dream state. You're a little bit more open. Songs have come to me that way too. And then, just the title of the work, Great Lake Suite, kind of found me. And Kevin and I have been talking for quite a while about trying to do like a sister project to music inspired by the Group of Seven.
0: Yeah.
3: And so we just started with a name basically for the project, and then kind of it flowed from there. Well, there are going to be a lot of water puns in this.
0: So in your stream of consciousness, when did you know it was going to be an improvised album, an improvised segment?
1: The way we had done it in the past was we would each bring ideas and we'd run through the ideas and workshop them, take turns. But we didn't do that. We just played. We just played for about 4 hours nonstop and went, wow, that was fun.
0: Next, four hours nonstop?
1: Well, you know, little breaks.
0: But no song structures, no songs being brought in.
1: No.
3: And then I think we asked around if anybody had recorded it and nobody had.
0: You're kidding me.
3: Yeah.
1: So we said, next time we get together, let's do it in a recording studio and record it properly.
0: Interesting.
1: Yeah.
0: How did the Great Lakes factor into that? I mean, like, help me understand this. Were they on your mind? Were you looking at photos of them while you were improvising? What were you?
3: No, definitely not. No, I think our sense of the Great Lakes is more impressionistic. Right?
0: Yeah.
3: Like our sort of personal relationships, our childhood relationships with these bodies of water. Certainly, you know, with everything that's happened in Ontario Place, that as a symbol, the shoreline has loomed large in our kind of consciousness as Torontonians. So no literal sense of them.
0: You didn't have
3: at all.
0: A picture of them up on the wall and we're not jamming along staring at them or anything like that.
1: I had a Lake Superior mug that I bought and Duluth.
0: Kevin, how did you feel when you were improvising?
1: It's very liberating and very fun. And, you know, other than Alex, I've played with everyone for years, you know.
0: I should say Alex, meaning Alex Lifeson.
1: Alex Lifeson, yes, up-and-coming guitar player. and Hugh Marsh, of course, I've played with. And I always love when I get to play with this group because they have that spirit. They love to have adventure and improvise.
0: For people who are listening who are used to either playing music at all, they're used to kind of writing a song and sitting down and playing a chord and a chorus and a verse, to sort of submit yourself to jamming, to improvisation. I'm interested in the emotional quality in it.
1: You know, you have to embrace the taking risks, and these beautiful accidents can happen. You know, it's unpredictable. And I felt that was kind of like the water itself, you know.
3: It's definitely a journey, like, through the deep, dark woods in a lot of cases. And people that, you know, come to see this album performed live should steel themselves to the fact that it could take us a few minutes before we figure out, you know, before we find that vista of light or the body of water that is on the other side of that forest. You have to kind of give yourself over to being lost for a minute before you find it. You know, being able to follow the lead of these incredible instrumentalists, it took, I think, us into places that were maybe a bit uncomfortable at the same time as they were enlightening. You know, because generally when you get up on stage and you're presenting a song that you've written and you've rehearsed and you've recorded, you kind of have a sense of what the parameters are. When you're improvising, there are really none. Like, there's nothing to really hold on to other than the music itself, other than the improvising itself. And that can be a kind of terrifying, but thrilling.
0: Before we listen to the first piece of music, I want to ask you about each of your emotional or family or life connection to the Great Lakes. Kevin, I'll start with you.
1: Sure. Well, my mother and my aunt lived on Hubbard Street, and their house was right on the beaches on the boardwalk. And as kids, we would all play in the lake. And their younger brother, Neil O'Donnell, became a geologist and studied the Great Lakes. And I asked him to be part of this record. And there's a couple pieces where he talks about the history of the Great Lakes. So it's kind of cool to have my uncle on there.
0: Did he tell you anything that you didn't know? Did he surprise you with anything?
1: Sure. He talked about fossils they have found of mammals that dwelled in these areas, thousands of years ago, including giant bears, tigers, wolves.
0: On the Great Lakes?
1: Woolly mammoths.
0: Really?
1: Yeah.
0: It makes you rethink the whole place. It makes you rethink the whole area.
3: There's a bit of anthropology on this record.
0: Is that so? Yeah.
1: You might learn something.
0: I wouldn't. Others might. I'm not sure about me. Dave, talk to me about your history with the Great Lakes.
3: My dad sailed later in his life. He sailed till he was 86, and out of the Etobicoke Yacht Club. So for me, a lot of time was spent on the lake, on Lake Ontario. I when I was writing books and the band was happening, I think it was, he still kind of didn't really know what I was doing. And I remember we were actually out on the lake when he told me that he was really proud with what I'd done with my life for the first time. And just being out there on the water and him telling that to me, informed, I think, kind of my performance on this record. I was thinking of
0: that
3: a lot.
0: How do you mean?
3: The emotional connection that we have with water, but when we're out on the water, we're a bit different. I think we're more open.
0: Yeah.
3: I think we're, we're not, our feet aren't on that patch of land that was familiar to us.
0: Yeah.
3: Anything can happen. Yeah. Anything, anyone can say anything. It's really therapeutic.
0: Or you see what life, you see what life really is. I think when you're around your, like, the surroundings, and I mean, this is from my experience growing up in a very much more scary body of water on the Atlantic Ocean, but
3: you're looking back at yourself in a way.
0: Yeah.
3: You're looking over there to the land and who you are there, as opposed to who you are in the moment on the water.
0: Let's listen to some of the music. This is Huron.

0: So that is Here On by Rheostatics. Kevin Hart and Dave Budini from the band are with me now. Kevin, tell me what you hear when you hear that.
1: Well, that is the very first thing we recorded in the recording studio at Woodshed Studios, the Blue Rodeos studio. We just set up. We were just getting our levels together. And that piece is pretty much intact as we played it. And that was such a great way to start. It's one of my favorite pieces on the record. And I gave it the title Huron because it just fit.
0: I guess when I was thinking about this record and I was thinking about the Great Lakes, which is something I didn't think about until I moved here, candidly. Like, you know, I think I grew up with this idea that the Great Lakes in books that I was reading by Canadian authors were very, very important. But, I didn't care about the Great Lakes at all, you know, for God's sake. I didn't know anything about them, you know. When I moved up here, I started to understand, like, the serenity they can give, like, an urban center like Toronto. And then as I've gotten older, and maybe in the past year, I've started to think about how it is this body of water that borders our two the countries, Canada and the United States, once this symbol of, like, you know, trade and peace and prosperity between the two nations. I have buddies of mine who work on the boats in the Great Lakes, and they have told me that it feels very different on the lakes. Mm. Dave, was that on your mind, the current situation politically with the lakes while you're making this at all?
2: I think so. You know, traditionally they have been a unifying geographical feature between our two countries, and now because of the Trump administration, largely they've become a divisive symbol. And originally, when this project was conceived and we were thinking about how it would be performed, where it would be performed, the dream is to perform it in all of the Great Lakes cities, or as many as possible. And now I'm not sure that'll happen because of what's going on politically.
0: Really?
2: But we would like to do that eventually because, you know, we share those shorelines, you know, whether you live in Detroit or Windsor or Buffalo or Toronto. And I think there is that shared sense of being on the water. So it would be great to use this project as a place by which people who live in those cities can come together over it.
0: I wanted to ask about Alex Lifeson being on this record. So Alex Lifeson from one of the greatest Canadian bands of all time, Rush, on this record playing acoustic guitar. Is that right?
1: Well, he plays both, but quite a bit of acoustic guitar.
0: I heard a little bit of it. Dave, talk to me a little bit about asking Alex and why Alex was the right pick here.
2: I was thinking about it. You know, in 1976, I think it was, they played a varsity stadium. And I asked my parents if I could go to the show. They said no. And then I said, well, can we drive outside the venue and I can maybe hear some of it? They were like, fine. So we circled a varsity stadium and I bought a Rush shirt. And then I started playing guitar. And so many of us in this band were influenced because of this great band, Rush. Mm-hmm. We'd played with Alex at a couple of benefits, mostly cover songs. And the morning that I woke up after I thought about the Great Lakes Suite, Alex was the first person I contacted. And Alex wrote back and said, well, I guess I can't play golf for the rest of my life. Yeah. So, and he was intrigued by the approach. So, you know, it was presented to him like it was to everybody, but, you know, taking a different lane, doing something completely different. And I think that appealed to him. But he was amazing. And he played a ton of acoustic guitar, which I never had projected.
0: I never thought of him as that kind of acoustic guitar player at all.
1: It's beautiful, yeah. His playing.
0: Were you guys freaked out to play with him? Or?
1: A little bit, yeah. You know, he's so down to earth and nice, and he'd kind of wait in the weeds. And then when he felt his moment, he would soar, you know. He would start playing, and I'd be at my keyboard. I'd go, oh, my God, there he is.
0: That's the sound.
1: That's the guy. Mm-hmm. Yeah. And it was really cool. Yeah.
0: Let me play another track off the record. Take a listen to this.
3: I wandered down to the water's edge. I looked out. It was endless, all blue and gray and purple and pink. Waves sparkly on top and darker on the bottom. It was Lake Ontario.
0: From the new Rheostatics record, that is The Drop-Off, featuring Gord Downie. Dave, tell me a little bit about where that audio came from and including Gord in this project.
2: Yeah, that's from a Waterkeepers gala event that was recorded actually at the CBC. Gord, there's about four or five of us that told stories about the Great Lakes. That was Gord's contribution. That story always stayed with me. So when we were thinking about stories to include on the record, that was one. I contacted Mark Mattson, Lake Ontario Waterkeeper, and they had the audio, so they fed it to us, and we played to that story in the studio.
0: So you played it over the speakers.
2: Yeah.
0: Kevin, can you tell people who wouldn't know your connection with Gord? I mean, I saw you play with Gord a lot, especially towards the end.
1: Yeah, I first played on his Coke Machine Glow record.
0: Yeah.
1: And I played my favorite song. One of my favorite songs I've ever played on is his song, Chancellor.
0: One of the best Gord Downie songs, Hip or No Hip, just unbelievable song.
1: I love that song. Yeah. I love that record. And I love the memory of working at the Gas Station Studios with him on it, which is where we did Group of Seven record as well. And we stayed friends over the years. And then when he was wanting to do the Secret Path project,
0: yeah,
1: he called me and asked if I would, you know, lead the band and help him turn it into a live show. And although it was very bittersweet, we became a lot closer in those last, you know, months.
0: How was hearing his voice and improvising to you? How was that for you?
1: It was like hearing my friend, and I miss him so much, but it's a good feeling. And I sent it to his brothers, Mike and Pat, and they loved it as well and gave their blessing.
0: How was it for you, Dave?
2: Yeah, it was, you know, it felt like he was in the room, I think.
0: Yeah. Yeah.
2: Yeah, I was also conscious, though, about, I think we were all conscious about whether what there was a morbidity to it, potentially.
0: Yeah, I hear you. Yeah,
2: but
0: yeah.
2: I also think the spirit of this record, you know, I could also hear him telling us to push,
0: yeah,
2: because he was so adventurous himself.
0: Yeah.
2: And I do think, I think it's a project and a record that I think he would really love, too.
1: Gord loved the band, too. One of my last times with Gord was going to see the Rios at the Horseshoe.
0: The first time I ever heard of Rheostatics was on the live Tragically Hip record. Do we have that? Do we have that? Can we play that?
4: This is for the Rheostatics. We're all richer for having seen them tonight.
0: Yeah, that, I don't know if I've ever told you that, Dave. That's how I found out about Rheostatics.
2: That's awesome.
0: What did he tell you that he loved about the band? Did he ever tell you anything, the thing that he identified with? He had a special love for Rheostatics.
2: I mean, he told, I think he told CBC once that our band was like discovering a room in his house that he didn't know existed, which is beautiful. But we didn't really talk that way. You know, we just mostly talked about whether the Leafs or the Bruins were better.
1: He said he really loves Tim's songs.
0: I'll tell you what you said about him in On a Cold Road, which if you're listening to this and you haven't read Dave's book and you even are thinking about in sometime maybe being in a band, you should, or you enjoyed a band, you should read it. You wrote, "I should mention that while Gord is a commanding performer in concert, on the ice, he is a flopper."
2: It's true.
0: What is a flopper?
2: A flopper is when a goalie's not afraid to get on their back to make a save.
0: And how was Gord Downie the hockey player?
2: It was, well, he was so competitive. We were...
0: Really?
2: Oh my God, that guy took goaltending so seriously.
0: But he was like a big shot. I mean, I'm sure it was just recreation for him, you know what I mean?
2: There was this... We played this tournament in Whitby, and a hoser for the Whitby opposition team... got in an FU fight with Gord in the goal crease. And that guy had, who I'm sure loved it, had no idea it was Gord behind the mask. But he cared. Gord cared. He cared about everything.
0: He cared. And that's why I think you can feel pretty good about having him on this record, Kevin, you know?
1: Yes, I agree.
0: I want to talk just a little bit about you mentioned music inspired by the Group of Seven a couple of times, Dave. And when I got into Rheostatics, it was through the lens of like this uber Canadian band. And I learned about your connection to Stompin' Tom Connors, who of course means a lot to us on the East Coast.
2: He's going to be 90 in February. Well, he would have been 90.
0: February. Yeah. But going back to like you guys just being almost like a teenage art punk band in Toronto, I didn't see any Canadian-ness necessarily in those early days. Did you guys get in a room one day and decide we're going to be an ultra Canadian band? Did that happen gradually?
2: Two things happened. I went to Ireland in 1985. I went to Trinity College, studied there. And you get a sense of nationhood, Irish nationhood. I did, at least through Dubliners. And when I came back, I sort of thought, oh, geez, being Canadian, what about that? And then we went on tour. And going on tour in 1987 was such an epic adventure for us. You know, who knew you could have that much fun in Regina?
0: Yeah.
2: And meet so many amazing people.
0: Oh, Saskatchewan is so much fun.
2: It's incredible.
0: Incredible province.
2: So we came back and we wrote all of these songs about what it had been like to experience Canada. And that became just the heart of our, that was our compass.
0: But I would say even more than just your compass. I mean, you wore it really proudly. I mean, Martin Taylor in your band, one of the greatest guitar players in Canadian history, mm-hmm. had an old Canadian flag.
2: It's the A.Y. Jackson painting. That's right.
0: You sang the Oh Canada, Maple Leaf Gardens, and you spoke. I would say it's more than just like it entered into your music a little bit. It seemed like a mission statement.
2: It was our pedal. Yeah, we put the pedal down pretty hard. Well, there was a vacuum as well, because when we were starting out, making the kind of music we were, like, you were pissed on if you had any Canadian implications in your music whatsoever.
0: Is that true?
2: Yeah. We had people tell us to change our place names to American place names to get on the radio in the 80s. We were so colonial in that sense.
0: Yeah.
2: Suppressed somewhere between the British and American influences. There was no oxygen. So we decided to stand on the shoulders of, Tom Connors and Gordon Lightfoot and even a lot of the Toronto New Wave bands that were proudly local to make the kind of music that we wanted to make.
0: What is it that keeps people coming back to Rio Statics after all these years? I feel like with all love to you, Dave, I feel like I hear about you guys breaking up every 4 years, and then I hear 4 years after that, Rio Statics are back playing another, you know what I mean? And I'm not saying that a cynical way. Saying that because I know what it's like. I want to know what keeps bringing you back to this band you've been in since you were how old?
2: 17, I guess. Yeah. 17.
0: What is the pull here?
2: I think part of it obviously is a deep, deep, deep, deep seated friendship.
0: Yeah.
2: With everybody, including Martin, of course.
0: Oh yeah, I should say Martin's not on this record.
2: Not on this record. Yeah. Right. Miss him dearly.
0: Yeah.
2: But I think we have this kind of built-in community, and again, that community isn't just the seven players in the band, but it's this kind of little, small, mighty galaxy that we've created over all these years. And to have that, I'd be a fool to not keep going back to that place, because it's a pretty exciting, interesting, healthy, adventurous place. Like if you've created that, that's something that you want to try to celebrate as much as you can.
0: I mean, I think a lot of your work, I'm trying not to be too adulatory here, but I think a lot of your, I'll start here. I grew up not liking Canada. I was raised as a Newfoundlander first, and I grew up like by grandparents who had voted against Confederation with Canada. I felt really annoyed that July 1st was Canada Day because mm-hmm. it was Memorial Day in Newfoundland and Labrador. I wore free Newfoundland t-shirts. I wore Newfoundland Liberation Army t-shirts. And I wrote an essay about this recently for that Elbows Up thing where I said it was actually the music of Canada and learning about Canada through musicians in Canada that made me, and actually weirdly, the CBC and Sheila Rogers that made me appreciate the rest of this country. And I'm thinking about that a lot with like how much we don't know about this country unless you look for it. Mm. And I'm reflecting back on something you said earlier. You said when we came back, I read the Dubliners. I knew that there was such a thing as a nation building that wasn't about nationalism. And that sort of got into the Rio Statics. But then you said something like, I got on the road. I started touring and I started seeing the country different. I'd love to end on that. I think for a lot of people in right now, people in Alberta might not feel the same way about Quebec. People in BC might feel a way about Nunavut. What did you see when you started traveling outside of Ontario and on the road with the band?
2: Yeah. You travel to Haida Gwaii, or you travel to Gros Morne, or you travel to Yellowknife, and you have these incredible experiences with these amazing people, and you're exposed to all this new culture, and then you realize that's Canada too, right? Mm-hmm. Like, we stick to our neighborhoods, we hug the shoreline, we gravitate to big cities, but all of that other stuff that's out there, that is, that's the greatest way to understand who you are, where you live, where you came from. I also think, too, with Canada, you can't... I write about this in that Elbows Up collection that you're in. It's not bumper sticker nationalism. You can't really... In five words, you can't describe what Canada is on the the back fender of an RV. It's a life's work to learn the country. And why wouldn't you want to live in a place like that, that still possesses a kind of mystery and intrigue and forces you to leave your door to go and find out about it?
0: That's all I wanted you to say. That's beautifully said. I would also say you can't understand the majesty of the Great Lakes in a 3.5 minute song. Of course, but you can hear it through the transcendent exploration of music,
2: baby.
0: On this.
1: Absolutely.
0: Congratulations on the record, guys. I'm so excited. And I didn't know that the live performances would be also improvised, so completely different than what we're hearing.
2: Nor did we until about a month ago. Yeah. So.
1: I'll have the spoken word set up, and so that will be an element that's consistent, but... Yeah, the music will be improvised.
0: I can't wait to see it. Thanks so much for coming. Appreciate it.
1: Thanks for having us, Tom.
2: Thanks, everyone.

0: That's the Rio Statics with the song Homes featuring Laurie Anderson and Kendall Carson from their record, The Great Lake Suite. Dave and Kevin from Rio Statics came into the studio to talk about the record, which is out everywhere now. And that is it for Q today. Q this week was produced and is always produced by the best team in radio and podcasting. Simi Bassi, Ben Edwards, Zian Eros, Vanessa Greco, Vanessa Nigro, Corinna Jowen, Nikki Manfredi, Caitlin Swan, and Catherine Stockhausen. Our digital team is Sabina Wex, Vivian Rashad, and March Mercanti. Our production assistant is Zoe Morris. Sam Hashimi is our engineer, and our director is Gloria Amatayo. Our senior producer is Matthew, or Matt Murphy. Beza Seifa is our executive producer. My name is Tom. Be sure to check out cbc.ca for links to all the other content that is airing across various CBC platforms in honor of National Indigenous History Month. We'll see you soon. 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
1: The Anishinaabe artist Zune brought so many new ideas to shoegaze music. Their first album was dubbed Moccasin Gaze. Zune is one of many Indigenous artists reshaping the genre. Their group chat's here to talk about their new album and this new scene of Indigenous indie acts.
2: This is CBC News. At 11 o'clock, it's mostly cloudy and 14 degrees in Regina. In Saskatoon, it's partly cloudy and it is 16. Good morning. I'm Tori Gillis. Regina police are asking for help in their arson investigation at the Ukrainian National Federation building in Regina. Firefighters were called there this past Saturday morning at around 6:40. They said flames were visible at the back when they arrived. Fire investigators have now determined it was set intentionally. Police are asking for help identifying two people they want to speak with. Investigators have shared photos of the pair, time stamped from earlier the same morning. They're in what looks like a space between two buildings near a recycling bin, as seen from what could be a surveillance camera up above. They're both wearing black hoodies, and one has a large white necklace on top of it. Anyone with more information is asked to contact Regina Police or Crime Stoppers. The province is asking the city of Saskatoon for an extension to keep running the downtown temporary emergency shelter. The shelter on Pacific Avenue was supposed to close when a permanent shelter opens next year. Construction of the permanent shelter behind Harry Bailey Aquatic Center is scheduled to start this summer and finish in the spring, but the province only has permission to operate the temporary one until the end of September. It's asking the city for approval to keep the temporary one open until then. Jasmine Parker is the councillor who represents downtown.
3: It's disappointing that, you know, they had over 18 months to kind of get it in place. We picked helped them choose a site a long time ago. Yeah, a bit disappointing not to see it go ahead as quick as we had hoped and as quick as we need it.
2: A city administration report recommends council approve the 8-month extension. That report goes to council for a decision at next week's meeting. A Saskatoon business leader sees potential in a partnership with a First Nation for a downtown arena district. City Hall is talking with Muskeg Lake Cree Nation about a possible deal. The North Saskatoon Business Association's Keith Moen says such a partnership could be key to paying for the district.
4: I think that the federal government most certainly would be the one level that would be absolutely interested in to see how, Muskeg Lake Cree Nation can expand and develop, from an economic development standpoint.
2: The arena district is estimated to cost more than $1 billion, but no funding commitments have been secured. Saskatoon City Hall will consider the Muskeg Lake possibility next week. City Hall has been planning the downtown arena for a decade. It's now 2 minutes after 11 o'clock, and it is 14 degrees in Regina. It's 17 now in Saskatoon. This is CBC News. There are reports Israel and Hezbollah have agreed to a ceasefire. Continued fighting in Lebanon has threatened to undermine talks on Iran's nuclear program. A deal signed by the U.S. and Iran earlier this week sets a 60-day timeline to hammer out a final peace agreement. Today's talks in Switzerland were canceled after Iran protested Israel's attacks. Overnight, Israeli strikes killed nearly 50 people in Lebanon after Hezbollah militants killed 4 Israeli soldiers. U.S. officials reportedly confirm a ceasefire is now in effect. Back in Saskatchewan, the manager of a Regina pub on Dewdney Avenue got an alarming call this Wednesday morning. A water line had burst at the Bushwhacker Brew Pub and its basement was flooding. Workers maneuvered in knee-deep water and muck to keep it from spreading to the rest of the pub. The Bushwhacker was supposed to be one of the venues for Regina's Jazz Fest this weekend. Grant Frew is its bar and marketing manager.
5: I couldn't believe that there was about 18 inches of water down in the basement, and watching the empty kegs float by and watching the freezers float by, and it was a little distressing. The city got here fairly quickly, but the challenge was that they weren't really able to stop the influx of water for about 2 hours.
2: Responsibility for that damage is still yet to be decided. The city of Regina says in a statement, its focus is restoring water service to residents and businesses on that block of Dewdney, then testing the water to ensure that it is safe to drink. And we're learning that a city official will be speaking to reporters about this later this afternoon. And that's your news from CBC Saskatchewan. For updates, stay tuned and head online. We're at cbc.ca/sask. Just about anywhere you go in the province today, you can expect a high up to 20 with a chance of showers and a chance of thunder showers as well. 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

0: I think that's the way to start the day, don't you? That is some new music from Anish Navi artist Daniel Monkman. Maybe you know them better as Zune. They describe their music as moccasin gaze because it takes the shoegaze genre and blends it with indigenous musical traditions and perspectives. That approach is showing up a lot right now in indigenous music. My name is Alamin Abdul-Mahmoud, and this is Commotion. Caitlin Swan is here, Merrick Tyler's here, and Riley Esno's here. Hello to all of you.
1: Hello.
2: Hello.
0: It's nice to have all of you here. Okay, listen, I think I can imagine somebody listening to this conversation going, hold on, before we get to indigenous shoegaze, hold on, what is shoegaze? And to them, I say we should start the conversation right here.

0: I appreciate that Merrick was like immediately like, yes, the music of my people, the folks of the early 90s. That is probably the definitive shoegaze group. That is My Bloody Valentine. That song is called Only Shallow. It's from their legendary 1991 album. It's called Loveless. Caitlin, I'm going to start with you, pal. Shoegaze got its name, maybe not lovingly, shall we say. It's from watching a bunch of performers who you go see a band like My Bloody Valentine. Most of the time, they're just spending their time looking down at the floor, looking at the guitar pedals, maybe admiring them in a certain way, going, oof, what a beautiful guitar pedal. You know, it started off as a bit of a joke, maybe an insult, and then it kind of got bigger from there. What draws you into shoegaze even?
1: Yeah. So honestly, I can't front like I'm a shoegaze fanatic, but I'm kind of like an adjacent fan. You know, like I kind of like, I'm more into the bands that influence the genre, the sound more so, like Cocteau Twins, the Jesus and the Mary Chain. But all that said, it doesn't mean that I don't dabble. Do I dabble.
0: A shoegaze dabbler.
1: I've dabbled. I'm a shoegaze dabbler. I'm a big fan of Mercury Rev, maybe a little bit lesser known associated with shoegaze, but still they're all the same. They have this really great album called Yourself Esteem 1991, which sounds like Your Self Esteem, but you'll have to Google how to say how it is actually spelled. It's great. So I find I gravitated towards it more when I want to listen to something and also not listen to something, if that makes sense. Like, yes. I just want a sonic backdrop. And it's like, it's nice because it's not too heady. There's not like, it's not heavy on narratives. And maybe I'll sound a little stupid saying this, but it's like, it's a vibe.
0: It's a vibe.
1: You know,
0: it doesn't sound stupid at all.
1: It's dreamy. And hey, I'm a Pisces. So it just makes sense that I am drawn to this
0: also
1: kind of music.
0: Pisces. Also right Pisces.
1: Yeah. So I'm feeling
0: you're
1: things.
0: You're going to be dropped into a sound bath of sorts.
1: A sound bath.
0: Yeah.
1: That's what it is.
0: Yeah.
1: And I don't know. If you asked me when I was 15, it was probably like, it sounds cool. And I'm like hanging out in a basement with my friends. Consuming substances or something? I don't know.
0: Sure.
1: I'll just
0: as
1: leave it
0: does.
1: There as one does. So that's what draws me.
0: Okay, but here's the thing, though. The thing that you're talking about, first of all, Riley losing a sound bath was an unexpected turn of events. But Caitlin, like, the thing that gets me is you're younger than me.
1: This is true.
0: You are a woman of the world.
1: I'm a woman of the world.
0: You're a Gen Z woman of the world. Let's talk
1: I'm
0: about
1: a millennial.
0: The,
1: okay. I'm 95, baby. But I'm on the cusp.
0: Okay, all right.
1: But anyways, do
0: we'll,
1: it on.
0: We'll allow it. But here's the thing, though. What's a girl like you doing in a place like this? Is a question I want to ask you, which is to say, like, what's the appeal of shoegaze for younger people? This is the music of the late 80s and early 90s.
1: Mm-hmm. For the Gen Z audience, which I'm not a part of, but if I'm looking outside, looking in,
0: yes,
1: I'm just driving that home.
0: Yeah.
1: If I'm outside looking in, and maybe this is oversimplifying things, but like, what's old is new. I think as long as there are young people, there are shoegaze fans, as long as there are people with long hair in front of their eyes, wearing flannel, looking down at their guitar pedals, we're going to have shoegazers.
0: Yeah.
1: And again, yeah, maybe that's oversimplifying things, but it's like this resurgence of 80s and 90s culture, fashion, music isn't new. You know, we had Running Up That Hill with Kate Bush on Stranger Things, and it very much blew up on TikTok.
0: Yeah.
1: I think that's just what we're seeing here. These, like, everyone's got a phone in their pocket. They've got a world at all times to discover this kind of stuff. So it's just happening because people are still young. As long as there's young people in the world, there's going to be shoegazers.
0: They're going to look back and go like, hey, that stuff was kind of cool. Let's get into that sound bath.
1: Yeah, everybody's got FOMO. They're like, I want to cry to a wall of sound,
0: but
1: you know?
0: The thing we are doing here today is we are going to talk specifically about how shoegaze is influencing contemporary indigenous musics. And Merrick, I'm going to start with you on this because we wanted you to be a part of this conversation because I feel like you were ahead of this curve. I want you to listen to this.

0: performed in a Miskwiji on Treaty 6 territory, also known as Edmonton. That song is called Page. The band is Nehiwok. That is your band. You are drumming in that video, yeah. And you look so cool. I look at you and go, like, how do I be a little bit like Merrick? But also, talk to me, because you can hear the influence of shoegaze on that track. Well, talk to me about first, like, why. Why this music?
1: Well, first, susceptible to flattery, so thank you.
0: Good. I did my job.
1: Yeah, I'm going to say shoegaze. It's just like high school feelings. Like, I'm just going to echo a statement from before. Mm. You're in the basement. You're writing bad poetry.
0: You guys are all in cool basements. I'm so jealous of it.
2: No, just basements, not cool basements. Just basements.
1: And you need that vibe, that backdrop. And for me, it was my buddy. I mean, essentially what I'm saying is I'm old and I grew up in the 80s and 90s and... The backdrop for my bad basement poetry was the Jesus and Mary chain, and then morphing into like My Bloody Valentine, Swerve Driver, all of those bands.
0: Yeah. Riley, when we sort of look at the musical landscape in this country right now, and you see a lot of Indigenous artists who are sort of experimenting with the thing we talked about earlier, this idea of moccasin gaze. You've got Zune, you know, but also you've got like Status Non-Status, you've got Beatrice Deer, you got Ribbon Skirt. Like, where do you see the overlap between shoegaze and Indigenous music right now?
3: This is a great question. And so I have two answers. And one, I have to shout out the Commotion producer, Stuart, for helping Stuart me. Brown, shout out, Stuart.
0: Yes.
3: Where he really, I think, succinctly put it, where it's like, shoegaze is famously hard to define, right? Like, without especially sounding a little bit pretentious at times. but essentially, right, it is a genre, you can then describe it as such, as a genre that refuses to be defined by really restrictive boundaries. And I think that having two-spirit artists, having people who walk in the world of their Indigenous nations as well as other nations, like, I think it's very easy to make a symbolic parallel to those experiences and shoegaze in that way.
0: Yeah.
3: The other thing I was thinking about is that I was thinking about powwow music. And stay with me, because it's very different sounds, I understand. However, I was told, like, you know, when sometimes powwow singers are singing and people are like, what are they actually saying? And sometimes the answer is not really anything, but what they're doing is they're using this technique called vocables. And the reason why they're doing that is because it's supposed to be more about the feeling of the sound and building it around the beat of the drum than it is necessarily about having a very heavy lyrical narrative story that they're telling. Like, this isn't Taylor Swift, right?
0: And out of all artists.
3: she's telling stories.
0: Yes.
3: And I just think that shoegaze does something similar, right? Like, while there might be some singing, it's not at the core of this. It's about the vibe.
2: It's the vibe.
3: Take care. Caitlin's point. Mm-hmm.
0: What I'm gathering is, like, cool people with tattoos and bangs listen to shoegaze. That's I think, like, that's got it. I am taking notes. I understand. Okay, let's hear a little bit more from Zune's new album, Happy Thought School. This song is called One Too Many Nights.

0: shortlisted for the Polaris Music Prize, which is a big deal for a debut record. And they were especially captivating because they kind of coined this term moccasin gaze, as we've been talking about, to describe their music. So it's got all the trappings of shoegaze, you know, the dreamy vocals, the looping guitars, the reverb. But that moccasin component basically talks about the indigenous influence on the music, and particularly with Zune and Anishinaabe perspective. So there's the traditional First Nation Anishinaabe instrumentation and storytelling mixed with that like classic shoegaze sound. So again, like kind of hard to pin down, but it is uniquely its own thing when it comes to Zune and what they're doing here.
1: I like the idea of like this, be like, hey, we understand this may be hard to define or hard to pin down, but also take the invitation. Take the invitation into the sound bath, if you will. That's the thing that I'm gathering here. Maybe I'll stop saying the word
0: sound bath. Say sound bath one more time, please.
1: I'm going to stop. In fact, I'll stop talking and just ask Merrick. Merrick, when you listen to this new Zune record, how is it landing for you?
2: Well, it's like I'm in a bath.
0: Almost like a sound.
1: I will leave the studio. You guys can just have the rest of the show. Okay, continue. Right.
2: Well, I found myself singing along to this one a bit more. In the past, I want to say, like, Zini's earlier releases, they were ambiguous. They were drenched. And this one I found, like, it's a bit more melodic. I found a young person, you know, maybe finding their voice a bit more, asserting themselves a bit more. I love the points that I've heard so far about, you know, the in-between worlds that, you know, moccasin gaze and shoegaze, these artists are walking. We have a word out here called tatsuniwak, like the in-between people. And I feel like that is what's happening here, is you're hearing someone walk in both worlds. You're hearing someone working through stuff.
1: Yeah.
2: And asserting themselves and finding themselves. And you're hearing that, I think, with the melody being stronger, maybe me singing along. And I really like the drumming on this album.
1: Yeah.
2: This it's a lot more assertive in that way.
1: I truly, when a drummer goes, I really like the drumming on this album. Like that's a high, high compliment. I really love that.
2: Well, Zuni posted a quick shot of him recording in New York with a couple people from a few very famous bands, and I asked Zuni, hey, can you steal me a drumstick? And because it was Steve and Lee Rinaldo from I'm blanking on the name. That's crazy. That's anyone help me out here?
0: From Broken Social Scene?
2: No.
3: Sonic Youth?
2: Sonic Youth. Thank you very much. They were recording
1: drummer,
2: Sonic
1: as drummer. That's
2: well
1: what's happening
2: done.
1: Here.
2: Well done. And so I asked Zuni to steal me one of Steve's drumsticks, and I don't think it happened. But drumming on the album is fantastic.
1: Riley, last word to you on this. How's this record landing for you?
4: Oh, I really like it. I was saying that I had listened to a little bit of Zune before, but maybe I hadn't been as plugged into their discography as I should have been. But I also really am I also, like Caitlin, I'm not maybe a shoegaze aficionado typically. So that is kind of my justification for not being
1: shoegaze. This is what's happening.
4: Exactly. Yeah. I listen to it a lot when I'm working as well. I want something that like I can experience, but that it doesn't have to be the main focus. You know, it's the vibe. And
1: is this happening in a basement? Not in a basement.
4: A cool basement. Yes. And I'm sound bathing. Yes. And I love that this album takes a little bit more of a pop rock sort of turn as well. And you can really hear that on some of the tracks especially. And I find myself more oriented towards pop music generally. Mm. So I love when things are tailored to my taste. That's perfect. Yeah.
1: A world just made for Riley. I love this for you. If folks are just joining us, my name is Alamine Abdul-Mahmoud, and this is Commotion. Caitlin Swan is here, Merrick Tyler's here, and Riley Esno is here. Look, a lot of the artists that we talked about have been on the show have been in contention for the Polaris Music Prize in past years. We just got the Polaris list of the long list, and it's 40 albums. And what I love about that is, like, you look at a list of 40 records and you go, I've got some names that are totally recognized, like Keitranada or Peaches or Angine de Poitrine. But also you've got a bunch of artists like, I don't know who that is. This is an opportunity to go do some homework and sort of, like, look up some of these artists. But also, Merrick, like, we should say, like, your band, Nehiwak, were shortlisted for Polaris back in 2020. Talk to me about, like, the impact that has on an indie band. How does that change your life?
2: I'm forever proud of that album.
1: Yeah.
2: Like it continues to teach, and I'm forever proud of working with those

0: artists, Matthew and Chris. But it was a game changer because it was the first time that, you know, a project that I had worked in had found some national attention. And maybe some of the artists on the long list are also experiencing that. Now, I also remember it was hard to come to terms. I don't know what it's like for the rest of the people around the table, but it's, I don't know if community, in community, do you like, do you talk about yourselves? Like, do you bring attention to yourselves?
1: Supposed to be humble. Always,
0: exactly. Yeah. Keep, settle down, you know? So it's hard to kind of, to celebrate and like, okay, I'm going to do this and be right at the front of it. You know, when it kind of, it challenges your values a little bit in that environment. But I really wish growing up that I had seen, you know, brown people on the stage.
2: Yes.
0: Yeah, because maybe they, maybe growing up, I would have decided to do this earlier.
2: Caitlin, there's an overwhelm that happens when you see the long list, 40 records. That's a lot of records.
1: Yep.
2: But, and also, I feel like I really lock in when the short list comes out, which is like 10 albums. We haven't quite got that yet. Mm-hmm. But we should say, you're a Polaris juror. You'll be voting on the albums that make that short list. Yes, 100%. What stands out for you as you sort of like look at this long list? Because we haven't, we don't have the short list yet, even though... We will soon.
1: Yeah. Well, I guess we were just kind of touching on it there, but just how many first-time Polaris nominated artists there are, like so many fresh faces, which feels so good. Because like some years there's maybe, there can be like a plethora of previously nominated, which is like all good. That's great. I'm glad that
2: they make
1: that,
2: great
1: that exists.
2: Yes, thank you.
1: Some people can continue to make good records year after year. Good for them. Amazing. But then I'm just happy to see a lot of first-time nominated artists, people like Baby Nova, Pony, Boy Golden, Ora Kogan, Cootie Catcher.
2: Yes.
1: A lot of those bands are the ones and artists are the ones that I'm getting the most excited about. It's very varied across the country, varied with style. It's just like heartening to see new voices, new perspectives be long listed. Because even just to be long listed, even if they don't get to that short list, like that's a big deal.
2: It's an honor just to be nominated.
1: To be nominated.
2: Yeah. I will say, Riley, like to me, it's right now, going to my head, my favorite record that's come out this year is Boy Golden's record. The Best of Our Possible Lives came out in January. I've not stopped. It has not left the rotation. It's been 6 months of this album just constantly on repeat for me. What for you? What's your pick in terms of being like, I want this record to win Polaris? Do you have one yet, or are you waiting for the shortlist?
3: Yeah, that's a big question. Yeah. And I also haven't done enough of my homework. I try to make it a thing each year to try and listen to all of or most of the records on the long list, so I would have a better answer for you then. But off the rip, I mean, I love that.
2: That's so cool. Off the rip.
3: Yeah, we've been talking a lot about how cool I am.
2: Taking notes, I'm going to steal it. Yes.
3: I really love the Pup album.
2: Yeah.
3: So good. I also really like Charlotte Day Wilson, and I think that that one maybe got a little bit less attention than some of the other ones that are on there, but I think it's still like a really worthy nominee. The Beaches, I don't know that I'd put my money on necessarily them winning, but I love that they're there. I think they've had an amazing couple of years and deserve that sort of recognition. And if there was I think, again, that I want to see some more first-time winners up there and first-time shortlisters. But if it wasn't the case and they hadn't already won, Tanya Tagak and Kay Trinata I'll ride for all the time.
2: Truly.
3: So,
2: Merrick, last word to you. Who are you? Is there an artist that you're hoping for?
0: Well, I really got into the BB Club release. I think that's really special. It gave me like high school feelings, like just, this is good. I would also said Beverly Glenn Copeland album.
2: Yes.
0: That's wonderful. There's Sonics there. Mm-hmm. And, but I think I'm right now, I really want to see, and hopefully I'm saying this, the name of the band correctly, Les L'Orange.
2: L'Orange, yeah.
0: Thank you very much. That album for me is really, really saucy. I like that one quite a bit.
2: I love an album being described as saucy. I think that's a great place to leave it on Polaris. I do want to switch gears and actually just for a moment talk about some sad news that we had this week. Have a listen to this.

0: That is Oliver Tree. The song is Life Goes On. That's from 2021. Oliver died last weekend when a helicopter he was riding in was involved in a mid-air collision with another helicopter over Rio de Janeiro. Oliver was 32 years old. Five other people died in that crash. But within just a few hours of that news breaking, there were all these conspiracy theories on the internet. And we'll talk about those in a second. But Caitlin, I think like before we just get into that minefield, can you just give us a sense of like the kind of artist that Oliver was?
1: Mm-hmm. So I think there's like two big pillars about Oliver. So there is, of course, his music that we just heard there. And a lot of his music, he wrote about addiction, the ending of relationships. Yeah. He wrote a lot about death, which is quite like eerie and sad, given the recent news.
0: Yeah.
1: And then, of course, there was his image. And I think maybe like for a lot of people can relate to this because this is how I felt. I knew what he looked like before I knew what he sounded like. Like if someone said Oliver Tree, I'm like, I don't know his music, but I can picture him. So it's like this image, this persona he put out into the world, especially online. He had this trademark bowl cut, kind of like funny facial hair. Sometimes he was rocking a mullet, but never without the bowl cut.
0: Yeah.
1: And he's often sporting like this bright, vibrant, bold 80s like windbreaker type outfit with these like little sunglasses. And this persona took on different shapes depending on the outlet. So like one week he's doing an interview dressed completely as Shrek, like completely painted head to toe in green.
0: Yeah. Pretending like it's not even happening.
1: Yeah.
0: He's like, what?
1: Yeah. Like what? I'm Shrek, of course.
0: Yeah.
1: And then the next he'd be dressed as a cowboy at his next appearance.
0: Yeah.
1: And he kind of had like a David Byrne thing going on. Like I would see him in this like the big suits, you know?
0: Yeah.
1: Kind of an absurd guy, but he was very apparently meticulous about his music videos, and he often incorporated online culture, meme culture. These worlds he built were very bizarre and strange, and for his fans, they felt that it was very, very artistic.
0: Yeah.
1: And just one last note to kind of paint a picture about who he was. I read that the music critic Anthony Fantano described him as pop Andy Kaufman.
0: Yeah.
1: And so
0: that's
1: kind of,
0: a good description.
1: Yeah, that's the image. So that's kind of the setup of Oliver Tree.
0: It does lend itself to a certain kind of response, right, to his death. So, like, of course, like when someone who's really popular dies, like there is the grief. But if you go on YouTube right now, you also see videos like this one.
2: Why did Oliver Tree pass away less than 2 months after cutting ties with Atlantic Records? His final words revealed the heartbreaking truth behind everything. At just 32 years old, Oliver Tree tragically died in a helicopter crash after refusing to renew his contract with Atlantic Records. The sky was clear and windless on the day of the incident, and the aircraft was traveling along a regular route, yet a mid-air collision still occurred at low altitude. Was his death truly just an accident?
0: You're seeing a lot of energy dedicated towards conspiracy theory development in this in the story. Riley, let me go to you. What exactly are people online saying about the circumstances surrounding Oliver's death?
3: Yeah, I mean, at first, after listening to that video, I'm begging people not to listen to videos that use those AI voiceovers anymore. It kills me.
0: Yeah, truly.
3: But anyways, that aside, what people are saying about Oliver Tree is that it seems too coincidental that he was leaving Atlantic Records. He was also very outspoken about political issues, including like some of the politics in Cuba, and that he also has, I believe, like some album art for a song called Flowers, where he's standing underneath two helicopters crashing.
0: Sure.
3: So like there's a lot of coincidence, a lot of definitely eerie things going on. And I think the fact that also he has this persona that's very much about like internet meme culture bizarreness, like also lends to this idea of people kind of looking for answers in this very unanswerable thing.
0: Yeah.
3: It is so tragic to see anybody die, especially someone so young, someone so creative and beloved. And I think that even more than the regular sort of tin hatters that you get when things happen, this is a way that I can understand people are trying to make sense out of this like senseless thing.
0: Yeah.
3: But personally, I think that more than focusing on that, and no, I'm not like an undercover spy for Atlantic Records or anything when I say this,
0: don't
3: let's make it clear.
0: Yeah.
3: I'm not an anti-truther, but is that I think that a greater way to honor somebody like Oliver Tree when stuff like this happens is to focus in on their creations, their contributions to the world, the legacy they left, as opposed
0: to somebody who's written so much about life and death itself. Right?
3: Totally. There's a lot to celebrate.
0: Yeah.
3: And I think that maybe leaning more towards that as opposed to the AI bot conspiracy theory TikTok videos to get tons of views is how I would dedicate my time and energy to thinking about him.
0: That's that's because you are a wise person. That's the thing that I'm hearing there. There's a real frustration. There's a real frustration with just kind of watching the volume of social media conversation of saying, I understand grieving. I understand grieving a person who is as popular as Oliver Tree, but also at the same time, when you're grieving this person, the thing to do is to go, yeah, it is a little eerie and a little bit strange that some of these coincidences happen, but that does not mean that this is the thing I should hold on to. I really appreciate your time and your insights, you guys. This has been a really wonderful and generative conversation. I really appreciate it. Thank you so much for coming on the show today.
1: Oh, thank you.
0: Caitlin Swan, this is your first time on
1: the show. This is my first time.
0: Would you come back anytime? Would you do that?
1: Anytime.
0: Great.
1: Call me.
0: Delightful.
1: Thank
0: you guys.
1: Text me.
0: Thank you guys. I'll just walk over to your desk and go like,
1: that's true.
0: If you want to reach me,
1: no,
0: got it.
1: We're
0: neighbors.
1: A few desks. We're neighbors.
0: Yeah. Hey, nice to have you guys here. Thank you so much for doing this.
1: Ditto. Thank you.
3: Yes, really appreciate thank you.
0: Mayor Tyler is a Nehiya and Scottish musician hailing from Treaty 6 territory. Riley Esno is an Anishinaabe scholar from the Bumatung First Nation. Caitlin Swan is a Cree radio producer from CBC and Polaris Music Prize juror from Regina. My name is El Amin. This is Commotion. 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
4: Good morning. It is 11:30, and right now in Regina, under a mostly cloudy sky, the temperature is 16 degrees. In Saskatoon, it is 17 and partly cloudy. 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Here's a look at what's coming up in your news at noon with Dan Plaster. Living Sky School Division is apologizing for its communication after a rabid bat was found at a daycare in Spiritwood. The Saskatchewan Health Authority says that bat was captured by a conservation officer June 4th at Love and Laughter Early Learning Center Daycare, which is attached to Hartley Clark Elementary School. Testing next day, confirmed that it was positive for rabies. We'll have more details on that. That's coming up in your news. Also in Regina, police are asking for help in their arson investigation at the Ukrainian National Federation building in Regina. You may recall firefighters were called there this past Saturday morning for a fire at around 6:40 in the morning. Now police are asking for help identifying two people they want to speak with, and they have released photos of them. That's coming up in your news as well. Regina police say a 9-year-old was treated in hospital after a dog attack earlier this week. More details on that and more stories are coming up at noon.

0: picks the winner. Now here's a guy who's a smoking hot comedian, Steve Patterson.
1: Hey, thanks, Graham. Hello, Canada. Welcome back to the Debaters. We're here in our favorite festival city, Winnipeg. Winnipeg, a city that will move you. Recently, a user of the website Reddit designed what he thought would be an ideal light rail transit system, or LRT, for Winnipeg. If he really wants to help, he should create a map of Winnipeg's LRP system. LRP system, that's lots of random potholes. So you know where they are. All right. Time now to meet two debaters who we feel are always on the level. This comic's material is certainly made of the right stuff. It's Newfoundland's Matt Wright. Come on out, Matty. Matt Wright, everybody. There he is. Matt, getting the crowd riled up. Welcome, my friend.
2: Thanks, man.
1: And this comic's jokes do so make us laugh. It's Toronto's Patrick Dusso. Patrick, there he is. He looks happy. Striding across the stage to my right.
3: Steve, you look terrific.
1: Thanks, buddy. Debaters, your topic is one that will go the whole nine yards. Front yards versus backyards. Which is superior? I have found a perfect way around showing bias in this debate. I'm going to argue about our side yard in Toronto, where I play fetch with our dog, Ferris, and where he often does his business. It's also where we do our gardening. So I had to buy my wife raised garden beds that are slightly taller than our dog. Either way, if any of you ever come visit, it's okay to have a tomato. So, whereas it's a larger space that offers privacy, flexible layouts, and a comfortable and casual environment, be it resolved, when it comes to outdoor spaces, backyards are superior to front yards. Matt, you are arguing for this, please. You have 2 minutes. Starting now, Matt Wright.
2: The backyard has privacy, dignity, and relaxation. The front yard has drive-by shootings. The vibe in the backyard is immaculate. The sun is out. The beer is flowing. The smell of hot dogs soars through the air. Do you know who's in the front yard? Jehovah's Witnesses. Have I heard the good news? Nope. I'm in the backyard, baby. Fireworks in the backyard? We are celebrating. Fireworks in the front yard? You're being manslaughtered by the little boy from Home Alone. What's your preference? You want beer and barbecue, or do you want to get hunted like a dog by 1991 Macaulay Culkin? The backyard is a place for yard games, cornhole, bocce ball, croquet. Sounds fun, right? Imagine me playing a game in my front yard. What kind of desperate pervert is playing games in the front yard for the neighbors to watch? We already know that the backyard is better than the front yard. But sure, let's listen to Pat, a man who lives in Toronto and has never seen either of them.
1: Okay, Matt Wright. All right. Now, here to tell anyone who doesn't think that front yards come out ahead of backyards that they've basically lost the plot, let's hear from Patrick Dusso.
3: Riddle me this, Winnipeg. If backyards are so superior, why do people let their pets use them as a literal toilet? And since we're asking questions, why are people so protective of their front yards that they put up passive-aggressive signs asking dogs to please be respectful? Knowing full well that dogs can neither read nor grasp the concept of private property. It's because front yards are what separate us from the animals. Front yards are where kids put up lemonade stands with pay what you can signs that prepare them for a lifetime of struggle under late stage capitalism. Backyards are where your neighbor's creepy kid goes to set ants on fire until he grows up into an adult who buries his victims there. Front yards are a fresh canvas that lonely adults use to turn every seasonal holiday and federal election into their entire personality. Backyards are where those same lonely adults drunkenly stream the game in their tidy whities because literally who cares? In short, front yards keep us connected to the basic conventions of human society. Backyards are where we go to escape those conventions. And with the internet expediting the backyardification of humanity every day, I would suggest that the only possible solution to our civilization is sitting in our front yard. Thank you.
1: All right. Patrick Dussault, everybody. On behalf of Front Yard. It is time for the bare knuckle round. We're debating backyards versus front yards. So as we fire pit you two against each other, don't hedge your bets. Take a big swing and try to deck your opponent. They might take offense, but you two just keep bringing the mulch-needed laughs. So wait for my barbecue to begin now.
2: I can't even believe I have to stand here and argue with this guy who doesn't think dogs can read. This guy, he's probably performatively reading on his front porch. People are always reading on the porch. You think you're better than me because you read Agatha Christie on your front step. But I already finished that book because I listened to it at 4x speed on audiobook and I retain nothing. But that's fine because I don't read to be performative. I read so I never have to think a thought once.
3: Here's a thought for you to contemplate. I can't believe that we're having this debate because the front yard is your house's face. The backyard is your house's butthole. I'm just saying. Have you considered that the front yard is where your mail carrier delivers your package, but the backyard is where the mail carrier delivers your spouse his package?
1: Oh, Matt's on the phone.
2: I'm going to call my wife to confirm that before I reply.
1: I think we've got what we need. That's the bare knuckle round. It's time now for the firing line. In my hand, I have a list of questions on backyard versus front yard, brought to you by Blackbeard's Landscaping Company. I will take care of your yard for a small charge. A 2025 CBC article says a growing movement is to shun manicured lawns and instead fill your yard with what? Patrick?
3: Decoy Amazon packages to confuse porch pirates.
1: Yeah. Yes. 2 points. Matt Wright.
2: Fill your yard with children. Children to manicure the lawn for you.
1: Yeah, okay.
2: At an unfair wage that you can still get away with. So to answer the question, I would say fill your yard with illegal child labor.
1: A 2025 CBC article says, fill your yard with native plant species or a food garden. In 2023, a Toronto family was shocked when the city told them a neighbor had complained and they'd have to remove what $20,000 addition from their backyard? Matt.
2: A live performance by Blue Rodeo.
1: Oh, that is good. Patrick?
3: A marble sculpture of Doug Ford accepting a kickback.
1: I would buy that. That's 1 point. No, they had to remove artificial grass, including a putting green. I guess the neighbor had a phobia of golf. That is the firing line, everybody. All right. It's just about time for our jubilant Jubilee Place Theater audience to vote. But first, here again to remind you all that the grass is always greener on the front side of his lectern. Let's hear from Patrick Dussault.
3: Backyards make us worse because they shield us from one of the most important emotions in all of human evolution, shame. We all try a little harder to be better people when we think someone's watching. That's the basic premise of Catholicism. But worse than that, backyards blind us to the plight and suffering of others. And the reason that I know this is that no one has ever opposed the building of affordable housing or a safe injection site by grousing, not in my front yard. Thank you.
1: Yeah. Patrick Dussault. Strong points. Thank you, Patrick. All right. Once again, here to tell you about his favorite kind of yard, the kind with an awesome backstory, let's hear from Matt Wright.
2: In the backyard, I can get drunk in the afternoon and fall asleep in a hammock and no one is the wiser. If I get drunk in my front yard and fall asleep on my front step, I will never see my son again. Backyard forever. I want privacy. I want space. I want to be away from the prying eyes of my neighbors so I can botch my gender reveal in peace. No one has ever said, bring the kids to the front yard. It'll be a great time. Why don't you just let your children go to a witch's house and play in the oven? That's what he's saying, basically. He's arguing for a place equally as safe as the plot of Hansel and Gretel. So yeah, I think backyard is better. And if you don't, why don't you come to see my backyard pizza oven and I bet I can change your mind.
1: Matt Wright, everybody. Matt Wright. Audience, it is up to you, and it's time to vote. By applause, how many of you back Matt after he never backed down about backyards? Matt Wright. Woo! A lot of support for Maddie. Okay. And how many of you liked how upfront Patrick was about putting front yards front and center? Patrick Dussault. It is very close. This was a well fought debate. I gotta give this one just by a little to Matt Wright. Backyards are better. Big hand for Matt Wright and Patrick Dussault, everybody.
4: 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Thanks for tuning in to our season finale. And get ready for more facts and funny with this episode's second debate, which really travels well. Here's Steve Patterson.
1: Hey, Winnipeg, are you ready to meet your next pair of debaters? Listen to that crowd, Canada. This comic's past 12 months spent writing positive phrases onto hanging fabric turned into quite the banner year. It's Vancouver's Julie Kim. Julie Kim making her way to the podium to my left. And this comic has trouble remembering the name of the kitchen gadget used at the salad bar when it's right on the tip of his tongue. It's first-time debater, Sammy Farid. Sammy for the first time.
5: Hi, Steve.
1: Welcome, buddy.
5: Hello.
1: Your topic, debaters, is one that's well-traveled. Is traveling with your kids worth it? I recently flew with my 6-year-old daughter, Nora, who melted the hearts of every airline employee we encountered. They even gave her free VIP lounge access, unlike me, who had to earn it with thousands of air miles flown over hundreds of years. When we landed, she barged to the front of the line because she just didn't want to be on the plane anymore, which when she does it is adorable. But when I do it is arrestable. So, whereas it provides quality time in a different environment, introduces children to new customs and cultures, and makes lifelong memories, be it resolved, traveling with kids is worth it. Julie, you are arguing for this, please. You have 2 minutes, starting now. Julie Kim.
6: All right. Traveling with kids can be great. Whenever we travel, my kid says, "My parents work very hard to take me on this trip." Because we make her say it while we're recording on the phone. As a kid myself, I did not travel with my family. We had no money. Although on some weekends, we would take family drives to Costco, right? Yes, to get supplies for our convenience store. Forced child labor at 7 a.m. on a Saturday. And I got my taste of the world through international foods via free samples. And I'd say to my dad, "I don't like pork." And he'd be like, "Well, this isn't regular pork, it's free pork." Even today, my parents are like, "Why should we go to Europe? We have food at home." My husband, daughter, and I have traveled a lot. It is stressful, it is expensive and chaotic, but it is worth it because we're going together, and really, that is the best look on Instagram, okay? We're creating shared memories. Nobody's like, "Hey, remember that regular Tuesday last year?" Never. Instead, it's like, "Remember when we got lost in Rome and Dad refused to ask for directions and we ended up in Iraq?" Yeah. That is a core memory. Thank you. Thank you. Okay. Thank you.
1: Julie Kim argued on behalf of traveling with kids. Now, here to tell us why traveling with kids to get away from it all may end up with you wanting to get away from them all, let's hear from Sammy Farid.
7: Thank you, Steve. On September 23rd, 2024, my wife, my 4-year-old son, and my 2-year-old daughter and I began our magical family voyage to Japan. And within 24 hours, we considered disbanding as a family, you know? People say travel enriches the soul. Sure, for adults, not for children. Kids don't appreciate travel. Japan has some of the greatest cuisine on earth and beautiful, delicate dishes, and your kids just pick at it like seagulls fighting over French fries. Unless, of course, it's the most expensive thing on the menu. My kids discovered a passion for uni. That's right, sea urchin. Two toddlers with the taste of a retired hedge fund manager. They just kept yelling, "Dad, another round of Kobe beef for the table. Someone will eat it." At one point, my wife and I, we stopped outside this izakaya, a sweet, tiny pub, 5 seats, no room for strollers. And we were just standing outside the window, watching everyone inside clink their beer, laughing, living their best lives. Honestly, it looked like they were celebrating not having children. And that's when I realized, you know what would have made Japan so much better? If we left the kids at home. Thank you, Steve.
1: Hey, all right. Sammy Farid, in his first opening argument for us, it is time now for the bare knuckle round. We're debating whether traveling with kids is worth it. So, backpack your argument with laughs. Really, really stuffy it full. Or I'll have to throw the coloring book at you. Are we there yet? No! Stop asking and start arguing now.
7: Julie, you were complaining about traveling to Costco on your family vacations as a child. I think that's a great family vacation. You get the international experience, you're trying all the foods, and it's probably only half the cost of a family vacation.
6: Well, first of all, yeah, things cost money, all right? But I only have one child. Sammy, you have two kids. That's double the number of my kids. And of course, you know, life is less fun and more expensive for you. And that's not your kid's fault. That is your fault. Okay?
7: That's fair, Julia. I actually have three kids now.
6: All right, even more reason to go away. You need a vacation. Like, you're different when you're on vacation. I'm a much better person when I'm on vacation. No distractions, no work. I'm very present as I yell at my family. You gotta try it, okay? Right? But of course, I'm not perfect, and we're not perfect. Sometimes we go on vacation and we put her in front of an iPad. What do you do?
7: Well, I just take the two smaller ones, I put them in front of the bigger one.
6: Oh.
1: All right. That's the bare knuckle round, everybody. It's time now for the firing line. In my hand, I have a list of questions on traveling with kids brought to you by the Jonathan Swift Family Travel Guide. The Gullivers travel with their kids. Canadian aviation regulations say if you're traveling with more than one child under the age of two, you're required to what? Sammy.
7: Have one of them checked into the cargo hold?
1: Please do not do that. Julie Kim.
6: Have both of them checked into the cargo hold.
1: Okay. All right. All right. That's how you do it. Have one adult passenger to accompany each infant. And then my producers wrote, i.e. one adult can't accompany two infants. Thanks. FamilyTraveler.com says if you're worried about your child wandering away and getting lost on vacation, you can buy yourself some peace of mind by doing what?
6: Ah.
1: Julie.
6: Same thing you do with my husband. Put them on a leash.
1: Incorrect. Sammy.
7: You could put a little air tag under their tongue.
1: You can buy yourself some peace of mind about your child wandering away and getting lost by writing your name and phone number on their forearm.
7: Air tag's definitely a better
1: air
7: idea.
1: Tag seems better. That's the firing line, everybody. All right. It is almost that magical time when our Jubilee Place Theater audience places their votes. But first, here again to prove that when they travel with their kids, parents go from road warriors to road worriers. Let's hear again from Sammy Fareed.
7: Okay, look, traveling with kids is magical, okay? If your idea of magic is watching $9,000 disappear because someone's crying their paper straw has gone soggy, you don't actually get to see the world. You get to see bathrooms. Every landmark becomes, how far is this from the toilet? Every meal turns into, do you have any plain white rice? No sauce, no flavor, no joy, just rice. We flew 13 hours so my kids could eat like inmates. And without kids, you travel. With kids, you relocate your problems internationally. So if you're wondering whether to travel with kids, don't. Because without kids, you see the world. And with kids, the world sees you.
1: Sammy Fareed. Oh, my God. Buddy, funny, deep, true. All right, now, here to tell us why the joy of traveling with her kids allows her to go the extra mile, let's hear from Julie Kim.
6: All right, the biggest thing here is culture. Nothing says culture like asking, what's the Wi-Fi password in another language? All right. And speaking of culture, may I share, we took our daughter to France. They did not care for her. And I loved it. Someone else treated her like she wasn't special and it wasn't me. Oh my God. I was like, yes, humble her, s'il vous plaît. And this will prepare her when she grows up and is treated like crap as an adult in France. So is traveling with kids worth it? I say it is, because our daughter has promised to take us places when we're old, which is great because we're spending all our money taking her places now. Thank you very much.
1: Yeah. Julie Kim happily travels with kids. Sammy Farid is the opposite, and it's up to our audience to vote by applause. Who agreed with Julie's assertion that a journey of 1,000 miles happily begins with one baby step? Julie Kim. Okay. All right. Some worldly applause for Julie. And who agreed with Sammy that traveling with kids is nothing but a bumpy ride on a rocky road? Sammy Farid. Oh, my gosh. What a decisive victory. Winnipeg does not like children. The winner is Sammy Farid. Don't travel with your kids. Big hand for Sammy Farid and Julie Kim, everybody. Well, that's all for this week. I'm Steve Patterson saying to my daughters who travel with me a lot, keep practicing being adorable. You get free stuff. I'll argue with you again soon. Canada, good night.
4: 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This week's episode was produced by Nicole Callender, Chloe Edbrook, Dean Jenkinson, and Graham Clark. With continuity by Graham Clark, Diana Francis, and Gary Jones. 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With special thanks to Katie Ellen Humphreys, David Pride, and Emily Ferrier. 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
12: Hi, I'm Leisha Grabinski, and this is Blue Sky. Indigenous Peoples Day is Sunday, and so today we're talking about the power of powwow and how to reduce barriers so more people can participate, because regalia can be expensive. We'll hear about young people who were drawn to the powwow circle and how they've started making their own regalia with the help of others. We also want to hear from you. 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But first, here's Tori Gillis with the CBC News.
13: Thank you, Leisha, and good afternoon. Well, in connection with your topic on Blue Sky today, there is a vibrant celebration underway in downtown Regina. It's ahead of Indigenous Peoples Day on Sunday. CBC's Laura Sharpaletti is in Victoria Park, and we'll check in with her very soon. We're talking about this celebration, again, ahead of Indigenous Peoples Day in downtown Regina. We'll hear more coming up from Laura Sharpaletti. But first, Living Sky School Division is apologizing for its communication after a rabid bat was found at a daycare in Spiritwood. The Saskatchewan Health Authority says that bat was captured by a conservation officer Thursday, June 4th at Love and Laughter Early Learning Center daycare. It is attached to Hartley Clark Elementary School. Testing the next day confirmed it was positive for rabies. The school division says it asked public health for the next steps, and it was waiting for a letter from the medical health officer and expected that letter immediately. It says it hasn't received it yet, so it's apologizing for the delay in communicating the information to parents. That wasn't done until Tuesday, June 9th. The division says a professional team was brought in to clear and clean the building, and no other bats were found. The health authority says all children and all people who may have had contact with the bat have been offered rabies immunoglobulin for immediate protection. It says they can also get a rabies vaccination to provide longer-term protection. Back to Victoria Park in Regina, where we reached CBC's Laura Sharpaletti, who's there at a vibrant celebration ahead of Indigenous Peoples Day. Laura, what's going on today?
14: Well, vibrant is definitely the word. There are more ribbon skirts than I've ever seen in one state, including young children who are wearing them. We spoke with a lot of kids here. They're out in big numbers, doing all sorts of crafts, and they say it's a special day and they're really enjoying learning about different Indigenous, Métis and Inuit cultures. So that's been great. We saw a lot of dignitaries come in, and three elderly elders have been taking part in some line dancing and different dances. And so everyone is having a great time, and there's a lot more to come.
13: Thank you so much, Laura. That is CBC's Laura Sharpaletti reporting live from downtown Regina. Meanwhile, in Saskatoon, thousands of people are walking along the river. It is the 10th anniversary of the Rock Your Roots Walk for Reconciliation, and that is where we've reached CBC's Maeve Ellis. Maeve, how's that walk going so far?
15: Yeah, it's a really special day here in Saskatoon. Thousands of people here. Many of them told us they drove in for hours from all around the province to attend today. Also, a lot of children here and also a lot of commemoration of residential school survivors.
13: Thank you so much, Maeve. We can hear the drum beat behind you there.
15: Yes, that is March has started, yes.
13: CBC's Maeve Ellis reporting live for us in Saskatoon. The time now is 3 minutes after 12 o'clock, and the temperature is 17 degrees in Regina under a partly cloudy sky. In Saskatoon, it's also partly cloudy, and it is 18 degrees. This is CBC News. Regina police say a 9-year-old was treated in hospital after a dog attack. Officers say two children flagged down patrol officers on 6th Avenue and Garnet Street Wednesday evening at 8. One of them had a wound to his face. They both said they saw a dog attack another dog in a nearby yard. Animal protection officers picked up the dog at a nearby home. Police say animal protection will lead this investigation and they will help as needed. Regina police are asking for help in their arson investigation at the Ukrainian National Federation building in Regina. Firefighters were called there this past Saturday morning at around 6:40. They said flames were visible at the back when they arrived. Fire investigators have now determined it was set intentionally. Police are asking for help identifying two people they want to speak with. Investigators have shared photos of the pair, time-stamped from earlier the same morning in what looks like a space between two buildings. As seen from a camera above, they're both wearing black hoodies and one has a large white necklace on top of it. Anyone with more information is asked to contact Regina Police or Crime Stoppers. After a lifetime of watching Hockey Night in Canada, Don Giles believes he's seen his last NHL game on TV. It's not a protest. The 77-year-old Saskatoon man says he cannot afford to pay for more for cable on his pension, and NHL hockey will no longer be on CBC and basic cable. The public broadcaster says it didn't reach a new sub-licensing deal with Sportsnet. It means Canadians will have to pay or pay more to watch NHL hockey. Because of his health and his wife's health, Giles cannot get to a friend's place or a sports bar either.
16: Oh, I guess I don't get to watch hockey anymore. It's we don't have an option. It was only CBC or nothing, so I guess now it's going to be nothing.
13: Giles says he's been watching hockey since it was first televised in the early 1950s, and he's sure there are others in his situation. He's hoping CBC and Rogers Sportsnet can still work something out. Regina's Thompson Food Collective is raising money to offer land-based learning and free meals over the summer. The group is hosting a Juneteenth cookout at 5 o'clock today in Maple Leaf Park. Thompson Community School has been running a free breakfast program since 2024. Caitlin Howie works with the Thompson Food Collective. She says providing meals to kids makes them happier and stronger students.
17: When they come and they know that they have that safe space to start the day, they have that sense of belonging, they have a sense of community, good conversation, some jokes, some songs, they can take that with them through their whole day.
13: The Thompson Food Collective is a collaboration with the Hampton Project. It is a locally run organization dedicated to combating colonialism. And Leisha, that's your news from CBC Saskatchewan.
12: Tori, thank you.
13: Thank you.
12: That is the CBC's Tori Gillis. Our weather specialist, Helena Mahalik, joins us now. Hi, Helena.
18: Hi, Leisha. How's it going?
12: Pretty good. You better be coming with a good weather forecast because there is a group of us here at CBC Saskatchewan who are participating in the Living Sky Triathlon out at Pike Lake tomorrow, including you, Helena, your very first triathlon.
18: I know.
12: So are you coming with good weather news or what?
18: I do. I mean, things are looking up as we head into tomorrow. Things will look a little bit similar to today. It is a beautiful sunny day here in Saskatoon right now. Today we see a risk of some showers and thunderstorms, but we're not really seeing that tomorrow. Luckily, today we see some scattered showers and thunderstorms across much of the province. The main threat for areas hit by thunderstorms is just some strong winds with gusts up to 70 kilometers an hour. In southern Saskatchewan, we see that risk in the Parkland region around Yorkton. Our daytime highs in southern Saskatchewan between 17 and 20 degrees with northwesterly winds gusting up to 40 kilometers an hour. We do see a slight chance of showers with a risk of thunderstorms across central Saskatchewan. Daytime highs around 19 degrees today, and also a 30% chance of showers across the north. We see our thunderstorm risk in the Churchill region with our daytime highs there around 17 degrees. But things are looking really sunny as we head into tomorrow, Leisha. Our daytime highs are going to be in the low to mid 20s for much of the province, although it will be a little bit breezy. We're going to see some easterly winds gusting up to 40 kilometers an hour. So for the swimming components of the triathlon, I'm feeling a little bit nervous about that. And I know our daytime highs will be a little bit cooler in those morning hours, probably in those mid-teens. So yeah, feeling a little bit nervous for my first triathlon. I think that water is really going to be a shock.
12: It's been freezing. So a group of us have been out at Pike Lake several times now this spring. There's like, I just want to do a shout out to the people doing this race. Nicole Laverne-Smith, Rosalie from Radio Canada, Teresa Kleem, Chelsea Cross, and you and me. What have you learned about yourself through training for this event?
18: I've just learned that the body is really powerful and it really can do anything when put in a situation like, especially the open water swim at Pike Lake. It was so cold when I did it last Saturday and I didn't think that I could handle it, but really, yeah, we can.
12: You did.
18: We
12: you
18: can
12: did
18: do
12: it.
18: Anything.
12: Yeah. Okay. Well, I'll be cheering you on, and I hope you're cheering me on too.
18: I'm cheering you on, Helena. Leisha. Thank you.
12: Okay. Thanks, and thanks for that weather forecast. That is the CBC's Helena Mahalik. Right now in Regina, it is 17 degrees. Saskatoon sitting at 18.
19: This is Blue Sky. We're live from the traditional territories of the Dene, Cree, Soto, Dakota, Lakota, Nakota, and the homeland of the Métis.
12: Well, Indigenous Peoples Day is this Sunday. You've been hearing about events in Regina and Saskatoon already. There's stuff happening all over the province to celebrate. In advance of that, we are talking about the power of powwow. We'll hear about young people who are drawn to the powwow circle and are making their own regalia, including 17-year-old grass dancer Josiah Kay.
20: Like, at the beginning of the powwow, they dance grass to pat it down and make sure, you know, it's good. Basically like prayer over the grass. It's kind of like lead with the first step type of thing.
12: We'll also introduce you to a Saskatoon man who has started an Indigenous dance collective. He's in his 50s and he only started dancing 6 years ago. That group will be performing at Wanuskewin on Sunday. We'll also learn about a very special space located within the YWCA of Regina that is giving urban Indigenous people an opportunity to connect with culture and ceremony. As always, we want to hear from you too. Have you started powwow dancing? If so, what helped you connect to this community? You can call 1-800-716-2221. You can also email bluesky@cbc.ca. Well, a 13-year-old from the Moosomin First Nation captured the attention of the internet and us here at Blue Sky. Rylan Louie wanted to be a grass dancer, but his family couldn't afford the regalia. He took matters into his own hands and created a headdress out of cardboard. Photos of his homemade head roach spread on social media. Rylan received a flood of support from people, all eager to send him pieces of regalia so he could dance. Our colleague Louise Big Eagle with our CBC Indigenous unit spoke to Rylan and his mother, Darcelyn Sapp, and here's part of their conversation.
0: What was the start of you making your handmade roach?
21: I was on my phone and I'd see videos of people dancing. I wanted to be like that. And I thought, it's real easy to make something out of cardboard. So I started making that stuff out of cardboard. I had to cut out little fringes for the regalia.
0: And how long did it take you to make it? And how many, what kind of boxes did you use? And how many?
21: Like two. And it took 1.5 days.
0: Where did the idea come from to use cardboard?
21: I built stuff out of cardboard before, like helmets, hats, other stuff like armor, shields, swords. I play with my little brother. And then when I saw those roaches, I thought, that's easy to make. You just have to cut stuff out there lots.
0: How does it feel to have so much support in your power journey and how it feels to be going into the season with gifted items that people have given you or are giving?
21: I never thought that stuff would happen. Only on videos like giveaways and stuff. It's crazy how that happened.
22: I think we're still both like in shock that it's actually happening.
21: And they're getting stuff mailed all the way from
22: the States and
21: everywhere.
0: And have you received any of those items yet?
22: A concho belt he received already. The local artist lived in the city we live in, so they brought it over. They met Rylan, and they're good people. And then he bought his own pair of moccasins with the funds raised.
0: And how much funds has been raised so far from the outpour of support?
22: $401.16. And then I kind of just shut off auto deposit because I was getting a little bit of negative feedback for a while there. So I just thought, you know, we'll just take what's mailed to us and we'll work with it from there. Rylan's siblings, his sisters, they're all powwow dancers. So how I started with their outfits was like one thing at a time. And that's what I was going to do with their outfits. But I didn't know he was in such a rush. All of a sudden he comes upstairs with his roach that he made out of cardboard and the headband. I was just like, I was shocked. It looked so detailed.
0: And as a mom, like, what did it make you feel that, you know, he just was so excited and he wanted to dance. But then him coming up and having this, his own homemade roach.

0: puts his mind to something, he's set on it.
1: And Riley, what was your plan with the roach? Where did you want to first dance with it?
2: Nero's like sweetgrass, red pheasant, little pine. But my dad told me it's only a training roach. You can't use that real powers.
0: Yeah, right now him and his siblings, they power practice, they use YouTube and the TV in the living room, and that's basically how they're going for now. There was a group going on, but we only caught the last couple classes. We did get invited to a regalia making class. He did get sent a roach kit. I'm not sure where that one is coming from, though. I guess we'll just have to wait and see what the address is. But yeah, he's getting his own roach kit, so he'll be learning how to make them. And yeah, we got a regalia class to attend, and we're gonna go from there.
1: And what do you say to other kids who are out there who want to dance powwow too and see you like do what you did? What do you say to them that are in your position as well?
2: Just keep going, keep trying, don't give up. Make cardboard stuff. Don't give up on your dreams. They're possible. Do it right and you'll get it.
3: Love that story. That's Rylan Louie and his mom, Darcelyn Sapp, speaking to the CBC's Louise Big Eagle, who's part of our CBC Indigenous unit. We're talking about powwow and all other sorts of things. If you feel drawn to the powwow circle, and if you've got a story about how you collected your own regalia, we'd love to hear it today. 1-800-716-2221. You can also email bluesky@cbc.ca. Now, joining us now in our Regina studio are a couple of people who've been listening. The new YWCA in Regina is a place where Indigenous people can access their culture without having to leave the city. There is a ceremony space and sweat lodge located in the courtyard. And this Sunday, that space will be officially opened and named. We have been talking about reducing barriers to powwow on the show today, and this center offers programming that helps with that and so much more. So to tell us about the vision of this center, we're joined now by Verlin Nicotine. Verlin, hello.
4: Hi.
3: And Roslyn Knudsen is next to you. Hi, Roslyn.
5: Hi, guys.
3: Hey, so welcome to Blue Sky. Roslyn, I'll start with you. When you hear a story like that from 13-year-old Rylan Louie, what are you thinking about?
5: I just think that's wonderful that kids are getting inspired by what they're seeing out there. The ceremonial space has lots of opportunity for programs, and we also welcome other community-based organizations to book the space for their programs to reach their community members.
3: And Verlin, what did you think?
4: That's wonderful that that young boys wants to dance powwow. You know, for me, like I focus lots on the medicine wheel, like the spiritual part of like that morning pipe at the powwow. It's more of a celebration compared to like a sun dance or a rain dance. And, you know, just dancing, getting in shape, you know, and building, making your own regalia. That's that, like, that mental part of learning how to make your own. And then just staying in shape, like, to be, like, for me, physical is that just to be healthy and available, too, to help wherever you're needed to build these lodges. For me, I'm more focused on the ceremonies, the more deeper ceremonies. And just the spiritual part of, we're spiritual people. And then sometimes we forget that spirits are everywhere every day as we walk this world. So that's why we got to watch what we say and do, because they'll come back and bite us. Or if we do good, live by the natural laws, they'll come back and as blessings.
3: Yeah. Oh, I kind of liked what Rylan said. If you do it right, you'll get it. You know, he's doing it in a good way. Roslyn, tell me more about this special space within the YWCA. Tell us about the ceremonial space, and maybe we can begin with the name, because the name is quite significant.
5: Yes, the name is. It was gifted to us through ceremony, through one of our elders. The Old Woman Spider Place is a place you come to learn, a place you come as you are to gather, and then learn those natural laws, as Verlin was speaking about. So the space has a ceremonial space, a sweat lodge area, two elders counseling rooms, a medicine room where we can clean medicines and prepare medicines, and a large kitchen for us to prepare feasts together.
3: Why is a space like that important in the center of a city like Regina?
5: To reach our urban members, each nation has members within Regina.

0: that don't have access to vehicles, to funds, to reach their nations, to go to ceremonies, to participate in cultural events, to learn language too. So the space is important for us to open that up. It's barrier free. No financial contributions are needed from any of our nation's members to attend any of our programming, ceremonies, or events.
1: And Verlin, what is the significance of this space to you?
2: Just reconnecting people back into our ceremonial way of life. It's unknown to a lot of our own people because residential school, when they took our parents and our grandparents in a way, and in their developmental years, that's a crucial time in all people, like whatever happens from zero to teenage. And it'll shape and motivate their life in adulthood, like the psychodynamics of whatever happens when they're children. Mm-hmm. All of a sudden over here, and as they're adults, you know, we come from trauma as First Nations people. And now we're at a time where we're trying to break those cycles and get back to our ceremonial way of life that the Creator had given us to help ourselves. Like Mayo Piganawa, so in that one's a natural law where we're supposed to put our children within those sacred circles, and that had stopped when they took our parents and grandparents. And the only thing that was passed on was just the traumas that they experienced unknowingly. Anyway, you know, it's unknowingly, you know, a lot of our ceremonies too are unknown to our own people. Mm. We're trying to light that flame within anybody to come in, break cycles, or especially motivate the children by taking them to the ceremonies or walking them into these ceremonies, because a lot of people are scared of the unknown and they want to put themselves somewhere that they don't know nothing about. So that's where we help walk them in and guide them in. Like this past weekend, we went to a rain dance in Zagame and Anishinaabeg, and that was wonderful. I think they had like 9 children there, 12 children that came out. And, you know, I guaranteed that's the first time that they ever had came to the ceremony. I also, for me too, I do some part time with a place called White Spruce. That's a men's jail in Yorkton. And then I had 12 guys that came out from there too, and they not one of them have ever been to a ceremony. And they were all native men. And they had never been to like a sun dance, like a rain dance like that.
1: Yeah.
2: So, yeah, we're at a time where we're trying to break cycles and get back to who we are, because there is healing within our way of life. You know, we call on spirits to help us. We're very fortunate as Indian people to have our ways, because we have cures for ailments, for cancer, for AIDS, for the mind. No, and just that a lot of people, they don't know that because they don't come to the ceremonies themselves.
1: You know, listening to you talk, Verlin, and I know you're talking a lot about ceremony, and I think it's a similar thing for powwows, and I think you're going to be really touched by some of the stories that you're about to hear on the show today. We'll meet Curtis Pitatus a little bit later. He's in his 50s, and he only started grass dancing 6 years ago, and I thought Curtis Pitatus had been dancing his whole life, and it turns out he hasn't been. It was something he learned later in life, and how important that's been for him to connect with his culture. So we'll hear his story a little bit later. But I think also this one, another young person, and I think this is exactly what you're talking about, Verlin, getting young people connected with their culture. So Josiah Kay, just 17, and actually lives on the Zagame First Nation in the Qu'Appelle Valley. Producer, do you know him?
2: I know him, yeah.
1: Yeah? Yeah? Tell me a bit more about him.
2: I worked with him. Like, I helped with walking him into some of the ceremonies back down that way. You know, I took him, the younger people, to the ceremonies. And I was just on a one-year contract. And then, but I decided to go back to university, so I had to let that job go. But I remember that boy. I still see him around at the powwows, and I always go shake his hand. Like, these guys come and give me a hug, and like, you know, it must have made a difference in some of their lives, because I guaranteed, I'm pretty sure he was one of them that have never been to the sweats, but now he has. So yeah.
1: Okay, well, wait till you hear this story. You're gonna love this, Verlin. Okay. So our producer Nicole Huck had a chance to speak with him just as he was heading out the door, actually, to go to a regalia making class at Chief Red Bear Children's Lodge at Cowessess. Let's listen to their conversation.
3: So how did you get into making your own regalia? What made you motivated to do that in the first place?
4: I see my dad dancing grass, and overall this grass caught my eye. I've been around the Powell Trail my whole life, and community is what it was. My mom encouraged me. She seen me practicing my moves, so she's like, why don't you start making regalia? So that ultimately pushed me to take the step into buying the material and going to make it.
3: So how old were you when you started dancing?
4: 16.
3: So just last year?
4: Yeah. I didn't know how, and I didn't know who to ask, who to go to learn how without, like, you know, sense of embarrassment or, like, you know, it's not right to feel ashamed, but I felt like, you know, there was, like, it was hard to ask. I didn't want to ask my family because nobody else really danced. Just my dad started dancing grass last year as well.
3: Oh, so, your dad just started dancing.
4: Yeah.
3: Did you start together?
4: Somewhat. He started at, like about a month before me. He danced at York and Powell, which is like March 16th. And then Regina Powell was like April 20th, 19th and 20th last year. So he was one Powell ahead of me.
3: So tell me a little bit about this class that you're taking. Like, who's taking the class with you?
4: There's mostly like older individuals, like middle-aged, but there's four people from my school.
3: So you're spending 3 hours, two nights a week, showing up and working on these skills and working on making regalia. Why is that important to you?
4: You know, it's my safe space. I get to process my thoughts. It's and just, you know, like be around people with good energy and learn a new skill and especially revitalize culture. And that's important because, you know, just like years ago, I would have never imagined myself in this spot. Like I would have never imagined myself knowing how to work a sewing machine and, you know, knowing how to bead and put together a whole Powell outfit.
3: Tell me about the first beading project that you did that kind of helped you get into it. How did this all get started?
4: So I was at Balfour last year in grade 11, and I was in Cree class, and we had an assignment to bead a symbol for either representing something we learned about Indigenous culture or, well, Cree culture, or MMIW. So we were given a bunch of, like, red dress templates and asked my teacher, Mr. Pulsefoot, if I could do a bear claw because that was my spirit animal. And, well, my Cree name is actually Brown Bear. So that's where it began. And I had no intention of putting it on my regalia. I just kind of started, and like after that, I was like, this is already done. I want to do more, you know, kind of sparked something in me to do more.
3: So when are you graduating? What day?
4: June 30th.
3: You're graduating June 30th from Cowessess. What are your plans after?
4: I'm going to get my heavy equipment operator certificate. I'm going to be working with Zagame Management. I'm going to be doing the land development. Sacramento's Westlands of Regina.
3: You know, you didn't start till last year dancing powwow. We're just coming into the season. Lay out what your summer plans might look like now that grass dancing is part of your life.
4: Now I take it as a big part of who I am. You know, it's probably going to be working during the week and might have to find some kind of agreement. Can take Friday afternoons off, and because that's usually the traveling day, you know, Friday.
3: Tell me about what it means to you to be able to be part of this group with a friend or with another young person.
4: Having a person to be there with you and meet you halfway just makes it easier because you have a community. In the Powell world, everybody dances together. So, and regalia making, it makes it easier when everybody's making regalia together too, because you see, it's like a mirror of your own progress. You know, you see somebody working towards the same goal as you, and it motivates you. My cousin, the same one that I'm going to make regalia with, he also took me into the drum circle as well. So now I drum, and it's become a journey of walking in two worlds of both the dancing and the drumming, because it's two very different roles in the power world, you know?
3: But it's all becoming part of your identity.
4: Yeah.
3: So what advice do you have for other young people who might be a little bit shy, who might have this desire, but they don't know where to start? What's your advice to them?
4: So ask questions. I don't know if that's sounds like good advice, but a lot of that is what helped me, because when I first started dancing, my regalia didn't look the best. It looked like it wasn't good quality yet at all. So I asked people, you know, how did you make this? You know, I asked people, just ask questions. Don't be afraid to ask questions and ask people around the power circle, because power circle is welcoming, you know? People are welcoming.
1: That is 17-year-old Josiah Kay speaking with Blue Sky producer Nicole Hawk. Like you heard there, Josiah will be graduating from grade 12 at Cowessess later this month, and then he plans to work for his First Nation and participate in as many powwows as he can get to this summer. You heard him there. He's going to try to negotiate Friday afternoons off so he can travel. That was awesome hearing from Josiah. Verlin, what did you think?
2: That's awesome. He's a great young man. You know, they always want to come around with me. I had quite a few of those boys, when I was working with them, I'd only take, five at a time. So every day when I'd see them, they'd say, hey, when's the next sweat? When's the next sweat? And then, you know, and then seeing them at the summer powwows within the communities there, it was always good. Even their drum group, they're kind of fresh, but they're only gonna get better and better, you know, more practice, and you know they're doing good already, and they're gonna do great when they become like men.
1: Yeah. I liked hearing from Josiah talking about having a friend doing it, like doing it amongst a circle of people and seeing others making that progress. Roslyn, I'm wondering if that resonated with you, especially thinking about how you will be bringing people together in this new space connected to the YWCA. Did that stand out to you as something that's quite special?
0: Yes, for sure. It just warms my heart when you hear that energy in young people's voices, that excitement, culture, this is becoming who I am. I want to learn more. So congratulations on your grad, Josiah. The Bush Kids Cultural Club we have, they do have lots of excitement. One of the comments was the kids got together. They made their own group and they formed friendships and bonds really fast. And that's something that we see a lot through ceremony. You become family.
1: Okay, so tell me more about Bush Kids. What exactly is this group?
0: This is a group for youth and young adults. We take them to cultural events, ceremonies. We're going to be raising a teepee here later today.
1: Oh, later today?
0: Yes, later today, in preparation for our grand opening of the Old Woman Spider Place. So we have a Scapios and a steward in the space, and they started the Bush Kids program. So there's language on the land, and there's healing gatherings we take them to. We have medicine trips planned for all the youth and stuff. So we're super excited to see the young ones learn this way of life.
1: Your June calendar shows you offer quite a lot. So there's the Sweat Lodge powwow dance classes, a drumming group, two-spirit teaching, ceremonial songs.
0: There is so much that is being offered through the space. So you'll see that in orange, the community-based organizations, we like to promote their bookings too within the space. So that is the Nyoyotana Friendship Center. They had powwow classes. I believe they are over now. They also make regalia in the space too. And I had an opportunity to see all the conch belts that young women were making, and they were just so beautiful.
1: Describe a conch belt for us.
0: It's a big, wide belt that goes over your beautiful ribbon skirt, and it has some like metal buttons and stuff. And they designed them their own way that spoke to their own person. So it was just beautiful to see.
1: You know, it is quite a skill set that one acquires over time, right? To create their own regalia, and I hadn't been aware of just how expensive it can be. Is that something, Roslyn, that you've thought about? You know, the two stories off the top, well, especially the first one, right? He made stuff out of cardboard because that's what he could access at the time. And even mm-hmm. Curtis, who we're going to hear from in just a second, you know, it takes years to acquire a regalia.
0: It does take a long time. It takes a long time to bead. It takes a long time to learn how to sew. But we have a peer mentorship program with volunteers who come in and show people and teach people their skills, and also along with traditional teachings too. So once a community comes together and shares all their skills, everybody learns together. It's just beautiful to see and to offer the community.
1: Yeah, beautiful indeed. Well, I want to introduce you to our next guest because he has seen the power of introducing young people to powwow. This is Curtis Petitus. He is a grass dancer. Today, he's on his way to the Attakakoop traditional powwow and will be back in Saskatoon on Sunday to dance at Wanuskewin for Indigenous Peoples Day. And so we caught up with him earlier.
5: I started about 6 years ago. I was taking my son to the Beardies competition powwow, and at the time, my cousin was not there. My auntie had his grass dance regalia, and he was registered, so the family asked me to dance on his behalf, and that's how we all got started.
1: Wow, and then you've kept at it, so now do you have your own grass dancing regalia?
5: I have two sets now. So I've made that commitment, and this will be something that I definitely will be doing for years to come.
1: You know, part of the focus of our show today is about how it can be difficult for people to get into powwow dancing and the challenge that can come with getting that regalia together. Can you tell us how you put together your grass dance regalia? Did this take, was it a process, you know, where you gather things over time?
5: Yeah, well, within my family, I have cousins and aunties who are now skilled designers with dance regalia. So that's where it first started with me. And then I met some friends through the powwow circles, and I would find more designers and more people who were interested in doing this and walking this path. So it started again from there. And then throughout the years, I've been meeting so many people. I've had knowledge keepers help me understand the teachings and the stories of the dances. So that has built my foundation as a dancer. And today I now pass that on to young people.
1: You do. You've got your own collective, which I want to know more about. But as you've been traveling the circuit, what have you learned about some of the barriers that may stand in the way of more people dancing? You know, some people grow up dancing or they start as adults like you did. But have you heard about some of the barriers that people can encounter entering the powwow circle?
5: Well, for the general public, I think that most people don't understand that a powwow is just a free event. Now, powwow dance for us is really about ceremony, it's about healing, it's about spirituality, but it's also about celebration. So when we are celebrating, and that's what a powwow event is, it's a celebration, there'll be a lot of prayer, there'll be ceremony, but people or anybody is more than welcome to attend, take part, and come and support. So that's, I think, the first thing people should know.
1: And then what about dancing? You know, because earlier we heard from a young man in this province who created his own regalia out of cardboard. And then he had this outpouring of support from people who wanted to support his passion. And he got donations of different pieces of regalia. And it made us wonder, how expensive is it to create regalia?
5: Yeah, you know, the regalia items themselves, you build as you go along. So when I started, I just had pants, an apron, and a shirt with fringe on it. And then throughout the years, like a family member would gift me maybe a head roach. A friend would give me like a beaded medallion. So I added all of these items. We call them accessory add-ons. And those cost a lot of money. I've been realizing that we go into the tens of thousands of dollars to help build our regalia. There's a lot of time involved. So that is another barrier. So I understand the story you were sharing, and I feel for that young man. I'm so glad that he got supported.
1: You work with a lot of youth, and I want to know more about the collective, the Kiano Collective? Kiano?
5: Yes.
1: What is that?
5: Kiano means all of us in Cree. So this collective is really made up of Indigenous community members. We're educators, we're actors, we are social workers, we're educators. So we come together and we put on our own presentations now, and they're very grass-rooted, and there's a very strong foundation. So we're looking at doing more of this in the community, be it literal, visual, performing arts, even cultural dance. So we're looking to get out in the community and share culture from a very foundational place of value, of processes and protocols, and of course the teachings and the stories.
1: How important is it for youth, for students, to have access to culture like this in a school setting?
5: I think you can amalgamate the classroom with dance and culture, because if a student is going to be ready in the classroom, they'll obviously be ready to make a commitment to dance, to learn the teachings and practice their passion. But they also go hand in hand. So if a student is ready to be and commit to dance, then obviously they can be ready to commit to the classroom. So I try to think of it in that way, if that makes sense.
1: Yeah, and correct me if I'm wrong, but this started at one school in Saskatoon, right? St. Francis?
5: Yeah, with St. Francis Bateman, quite a few years ago, we started with 5 students. And then by the time I was done my term at St. Francis, we had 45 students in the dance troupe.
1: Holy smokes. And has that continued on?
5: Yeah, they're still continuing their tradition of presenting in the community. So I'm very happy about that.
1: And that's different than the collective that you're part of now, right?
5: Yeah, we're more of a community group because I'm out there in the community sometimes evenings and weekends, which I can't involve students with. It's a little bit of a challenge. So I thought, why not just form one group identity and continue to do presentations in the community?
1: And tell me about the importance of those presentations, because you obviously feel it's very important to include those teachings, that the educational component. Why is that important to you?
5: I've had people come up to me after our presentations, shake my hand and say, wow, that was very informative. I did not know all of these things about the world of powwow dance. So I think that speaks to itself.
1: Yeah. And what have you learned along the way? I'm guessing that you haven't learned everything. And so you've continued to learn as you travel and teach.
5: Exactly. We have like many forms of dance. We have many forms of cultural expression. So being 6 years into the powwow dance world, still finding that there's still so much to learn. And it's so exciting, especially now, you know, I'm 52 years old. So I'm very excited to just be learning so much more again.
1: You greeted me with so much energy today, Curtis, and you knew we were talking about powwow. So I want to know how you feel when you grass dance.
5: I've seen dance change people's lives, and it's changed my own life. It's provided me with a sense of cultural identity that I didn't gain or obtain in the world of theater. So every summer now, I'm looking forward to being out on the land with friends, with people in the community and supporting, you know, the elders all the way down to the tiny tots on this dance journey. So it's a whole new world, I think, that just gets me out onto the land every summer and among the people.
1: How many powwows will you try to hit up this season?
5: You know, usually in Saskatchewan every summer, there's usually 3 powwows a week somewhere in Saskatchewan. Last year, I attended 16.
1: Oh my goodness.
5: Yeah.
1: that's almost a full-time job, Curtis.
5: That's right. So a powwow could be a one-day event, or it could be a two or a three-day event. So you go attend these events, you pack up on the last day, you hit the road, and you make it to the next one.
1: We're learning about different community groups that are supporting younger powwow dancers or people who are older and wanting to get into it. But what would you say to someone who maybe didn't grow up with this cultural experience and they want to dance? What would you say?
5: I would say that me too. I didn't grow up with my own culture and my own cultural experiences. So it came to me later in life. Like I said, I was 46 when I started dancing the grass dance. So it's never too late. I hope that will help some people and inspire some people to maybe take this path and this journey. Did you know that the Indian Act has this thing called the potlatch ban, which was in effect from 1885 to 1951. And this potlatch ban prohibited Indigenous peoples from speaking the language, practicing their culture, wearing their traditional garments, and that applied to powwow as well.
1: Knowing that, it must add extra significance then each time you gather to dance.
5: Definitely, because powwow was illegal. You should see the kids' expressions when I tell them, if we were caught dancing at one time in life, we would be put in jail.
1: Which is just that's a hard thing to hear.
5: Mm-hmm. So now, and with the children being removed from the home forcibly into residential schools, they lost those teachings and stories. So it was the adults who kept the dances alive during that time.
1: And so now you must feel a bit of commitment, I guess, to carrying it forward.
5: Definitely. So you see, there's a lot behind it. And I think that's another thing for people to hear too, is this is a way of life for people because of that history.
1: It's been so great talking to you, Curtis. Thank you.
5: Oh, always a pleasure. Thank you so much.
1: That is Curtis Petitus, a grass dancer and one of the founders of that dance collective, who will be performing at Wanuskewin as part of their Indigenous Peoples Day celebrations. We've got a couple of guests in studio today, Verlin Nicotine and Roslyn Knudsen. They work with the Old Women Spider Place at the YWCA in Regina. This is a very important weekend for them because this Sunday there is a community celebration and its official opening. Verlin, you've been listening to all these stories. Hearing from Curtis, what stood out to you?
2: That love for something, that love to dance, that love to sing, it fills your heart, it also shows you a new way to live life, especially with that love there. Some of these guys go traveling far and wide. A lot of times it's they just do it just for that love, it just feels good inside. Like even for me to listen to some of these top groups out there, it's just that tingle in the back of your neck, it just makes you, just like happy tears, but I love it. And for the YWCA, like our natural laws, Mayo Opiginawas, so in, that's the natural law where we're supposed to put our children within these sacred circles. Like he was talking about that had stopped with that ban. One time our ceremonies were outlawed, or our way of life was outlawed, in colonization and residential schools. But that natural law, Mayo Opiginawas, so in where our parents are supposed to put us in those sacred circles, had stopped. But, we have the YWCA where they're helping the city urbans putting these other children within the sacred circles. Organizations have that opportunity to do that because I know a lot of the traumas are still there. They're still alive today. And they're not like our parents and grandparents, the older ones are still, it's still unknown to them, our ceremonial way of life. Just having the right people who live ceremony in these positions, For me, I'm actually in a university student. I want to be at those tables where lives are talked about or discussed, because for me, I live ceremony. Living it and talking it are two different things. You have to live it in order to understand it. So that's why, with an education behind me, I'll have a better opportunity of getting at those tables because there is not too many people who live it at those tables.
1: Yeah. Rosalyn, what are you thinking about after hearing from Curtis? There was so much in that interview. I think what Verlin said is so true, right? So much joy that he feels being out on the land dancing, a recognition of the history. Just a lot in there, hey?
0: Yeah, there was. And again, you can hear that emotion, that desire, that excitement for the powwow. There are lots of powwows that do happen. I like to take out my little boy there. You get to see the community. You get to see the families, how they show up for one another, getting them dressed, taking such care and attention for their hair and preparing them to dance. And they're out there dancing and they're praying, you know, for the good of the community. So I'm super excited to join some of the powwows.
1: Well, speaking of doing good for the community, I want to know more about what's all happening today. So you did mention that there's a teepee raising. Start with what's happening today.
0: Today we have a lot going on, hey, Verlin? We're going to go gather some rocks too later.
2: Yeah.
1: And what's that for, Verlin?
2: For the sweat lodge. Like there's various sizes and various colors. For me, I just used the red and black rocks, about so big, like not as big as a soccer ball, just a little smaller, but around there. Yeah. You know, there's certain colors that we don't use because they explode. You know, there's so much things that...
1: What colors explode? I'm so curious.
2: The white. We don't use the white ones.
1: So where do you go to find those rocks?
2: You know, for me, before, I was always searching the fields, like wherever I could. But, you know, I started making contacts and friends with the rock pit companies, gravel companies, and then they allow us to go pick there. And of course, I'd always put my tobacco down and give thanks to that rock spirit for giving up his life to come and help us at for our sweats.
1: So you're doing that today. And then what else, Rosalyn?
0: We're going to raise the teepee later on today. So that takes a few of us. And we're just going to get together and start preparing for this gathering on Sunday.
1: Okay, Sunday. So what's happening on Sunday?
0: That is our grand opening. We're starting at 12 o'clock. We have community members invited, all our residents and participants in the YWCA departments. We're going to have the Rocking Bear Drum Group provide us with some songs, some honor songs. We're going to have a sweat at 1:30. It's a co-ed sweat, so everyone is welcome, and we would encourage you to come on down and check the space out. We're going to have traditional games by three facilitators. We're going to have an Indigenous-owned food truck, so it's going to be a lot of fun. And we were doing vendor call-outs for our event, Indigenous-owned businesses.
1: Do you want to just go over the name again and the significance of the name? Because I really want to leave people with that. Rosalyn, I don't know if you're best suited to talk to that or Verlin, but remind us of the name and the importance of it.
0: Okay, I don't carry that knowledge and we don't talk about the name. We just have it at the space. And when you come to the gatherings and the ceremonial song teachings, we can talk about that in person. So we like to share our teachings in person in those spaces.
2: But just like how that spider web, everything is intertwined amongst each other. Everything is all together. Like I talk about the medicine wheel, spiritual being the most important one. With spiritual intact, they'll take care of the emotional, the mental, and the physical. Spiritual is our ceremonial way of life. The emotional is just letting things out. Like we have that sweat lodge, the Matutsan, the crying lodge. You know, we let it out there. Or a lot of our ceremonies, we're talking on our cloth and our tobacco, our offerings, and we let it out there onto the cloth and the tobacco. And we're not just letting it out to whoever's sitting there. We're letting it out to the spirits when that pipe is put together. I know we're spiritual people. We call on spirits for help. And then the mental part, there's just so much to learn. We'll never know it all. But we'll know enough to help ourselves. The more you learn, the more you realize you don't even know nothing.
1: Yeah, isn't that true?
2: And the physical, just doing the work, like doing the, going to get wood and rocks, learning how to make these lodges, mm-hmm. you know, gathering the medicines on the land, searching, walking, you know, and there's so much physical, just being healthy and available to help wherever you're needed. That's another natural law of Wakuto, and to be of service to one another, because we all come from that same fire where the Creator sits. So we, you know, how long ago when they used to live in tribes, not one family was starving while these ones all ate steaks. They all took care of each other. Mm-hmm. And that's something that we need to get back to, is our natural laws and our way of life that the Creator had given us to help ourselves.
1: Rosalyn, as you listen to Verlin, do you think about all of the youth especially, but anyone living in Regina in an urban center who has been disconnected, and how now they will have this opportunity to learn from someone like Verlin and from you and others who gather in this space?
0: Yeah, no, as I'm listening to Verlin talk, I'm like, that does explain old woman spider place. It is a mother. It is an old woman that is looking after her family. So we invite all families, the young ones, the old ones, to come and sit with us. There's no cost to attend. We sit together, we feast together, we ceremony together. We all know that community and culture is going to bring our people back to being healthier.
1: You know, it's been so nice having you here today, especially on a day where I know you're busy and you're organizing and getting a lot ready for later today and for Sunday. But for you to take this time with us, I just really appreciate it. Rosalyn, thank you.
0: Thank you so much for having us here.
1: Yeah. And Verlin, yeah, huge thanks to you too.
2: Yeah, you know, like, we got to start focusing on the younger ones. I know some of the older ones are already set in their ways. They're not coming back. But the younger ones, we start focusing on them. 5-10 years' time, we don't have to worry about them being lost in these places of trauma, like jails, child welfare systems, or the streets. You know, it's a $1 billion industry, Indian trauma, First Nations trauma.
1: Thank you, Verlin. I really appreciate this. It's Verlin Nicotine and Rosalyn Knudsen. They both work at the Old Woman Spider Place at the YWCA in Regina. And as you heard, this Sunday, there is a community celebration and official opening. I'm Leisha Gravinsky. You've been listening to Blue Sky. We heard several stories today ahead of National Indigenous Peoples Day, and a lot of them connected to powwow. We actually got an email from Xavier Stonechild, who writes, I have been dancing powwow since age 5. I danced grass from age 5 to 9 and then traditional from 9 until 17. And Xavier tells us that his mom made his regalia. Thanks for writing, Xavier. There's still time to email us. We always read your emails. Blue Sky@cbc.ca. How about we go out to some music? This is A Tribe Called Red with Electric Powwow.

0: You are listening to Electric Powwow by A Tribe Called Red. Now, coming up on the next Blue Sky, this is on Monday. We often talk about the harms of social media, and when we do, we focus on youth. But what is it doing to the mental well-being of middle-aged women and men? On Monday, we're going to have a pretty frank conversation with two Regina therapists, and they say the pressures of social media and the messages from wellness influencers come up in their practice daily. Viviana Crichton and Amber Baden made a plea on social media recently asking wellness influencers to be more honest, and they'll be our guests on Monday. We'll also hear from a Saskatoon man who happens to be the voice of The Rush. This is Derek Watson, and how wellness messages are affecting him as a middle-aged man, and also an Afro-Cree woman from Treaty 4 who frequently posts about lifestyle, travel, and wellness. What's the line for her? And what's the line for you when social media gets messy? That's Monday on Blue Sky. In the meantime, have a great weekend.
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4: 1 o'clock in Regina, it is partly sunny and 17 degrees. In Saskatoon, partly cloudy and 18. I'm Jesse Anton. We begin in West Central Saskatchewan, where Living Sky School Division is apologizing for its communication after a rabid bat was found at a daycare in Spirit Wood. The health authority says the bat was captured by a conservation officer 2 weeks ago. That was at a daycare attached to an elementary school in town. Testing the day after confirmed it was positive for rabies. The school division says it asked public health for the next steps, and it was waiting on a letter from the medical health officer, and it expected that letter immediately. But it says it has still not received it. So the division is apologizing for the delay in telling parents. It's not clear exactly how long that took. The division says professionals were brought in to clear and then clean the building. No other bats were found. The health authority says all kids and everyone else involved has been offered an antibody shot for immediate protection. A 9-year-old boy in Regina is recovering after getting attacked by a dog. Police say he was taken to hospital Wednesday, and that dog was taken in by Animal Protection. Officers say they were patrolling on 6th Avenue near Garnet Street that night when two kids flagged them down. One of them had a visible wound on his face, and both kids, they told officers they saw the dog attack another dog in a nearby yard. Animal Protection is now investigating alongside police. Keeping in Regina, where arson investigators have released photos of two people they want to speak to. It's related to last weekend's fire at the Ukrainian National Federation building on St. John Street. Crews arrived last Saturday morning to find flames at the back of that hall. Investigators have now determined the blaze was intentionally set. Now police have taken over this investigation, and they've released photos of two people that day. They're time-stamped from earlier the same morning of the fire. They show people in black hoodies and what looks like the space between the two buildings near a blue recycling bin. You can see those photos up on our website, cbc.ca/sask. At 102 in Regina, partly sunny. It is currently 17 degrees. Saskatoon, cloudy and 18. This is CBC News. After a lifetime of watching Hockey Night in Canada, Don Giles believes he's seen his last NHL game on TV. It's not a protest. The 77-year-old Saskatoon man says he can't afford to pay more for cable on his pension, and NHL hockey will no longer be on CBC and basic cable. The public broadcaster says it didn't reach a new licensing deal with Sportsnet, and it means Canadians will have to pay or pay more to watch NHL hockey. Because of his health and his wife's health, Giles says he can't get to a friend's place or a sports bar either.
5: Oh, I guess I don't get to watch hockey anymore. We don't have an option. It was only CBC or nothing, so I guess now it's going to be nothing.
4: Giles says he's been watching hockey since it was first televised in the early 1950s. He says he's sure there are others in his situation, and he's hoping CBC and Rogers Sportsnet can still work something out. And ahead of Indigenous Peoples Day on Sunday, the city of Regina held a celebration. If you were downtown today, you might have heard the live performances, or maybe you took part in the activities. Von Redwood is planning chair of the annual event.
6: It's a day that we come out and celebrate and reflect on our history, learning and understanding, and continuing our work with reconciliation.
4: Over in Saskatoon, thousands of people are walking along the river. It's the 10th anniversary of the Rock Your Roots Walk for Reconciliation. Wanuskewin will keep the celebrations going on the weekend. It's hosting a full-day event on Sunday for National Indigenous Peoples Day. Weather-wise, partly sunny this afternoon in Regina and the south, highs around 18 degrees. Saskatoon and central, there is a 30% chance of showers and a risk of a thunderstorm this afternoon. Highs closer to 20 degrees. A similar looking afternoon if you are in the north, both the far north and the Churchill region, looking at a 30% chance of showers and a risk of a thunderstorm this afternoon with highs around 15 degrees. And that's the news and weather from CBC Saskatchewan. 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
7: 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Today is the series finale of Split Screen, Bachelor of Buckingham Palace. Over the past 5 weeks, we've been listening to this series about the 2014 British reality TV show, I Want to Marry Harry. 12 American women were led to believe they were on a dating show competing to marry Prince Harry, when in reality, they were going on dates with a lookalike. Last week, we heard how the contestants reacted when they learned the truth, but there was still one more hurdle to clear, the TV premiere, and it did not go as planned. This is episode 6, In Reality.
8: I felt, you know, happy that we'd pulled it off. I felt what we had in the can was really good.
9: I Want to Marry Harry wraps filming in September 2013 and is set to make its big debut on American screens in May the following year. Kimberly and the rest of the contestants are home by this point, and having only just learned the real premise of the show, they're hoping the edit's kind to them.
10: You're just thinking, oh dear God, like, please just let this be okay. Please let me be portrayed in a somewhat positive light.
9: Meanwhile, Matt, aka Prince Harry, and the show's creator, Danny Fenton, are on a Whistle-Stop promo tour around the US.
11: The press tour was bonkers. It was probably one of the best bits of the whole experience. So they flew me into New York, did radio from 6 to 8 with morning radio. Then we went to, like, morning TV, so I was on the Today Show. So I was hopping from interview to interview to interview, did Wendy Williams, which that was hilarious. I didn't even know it was going to be a live audience. Then I did sort of a red carpet event in the afternoon, and then I flew from New York to Boston, Boston to Chicago, Chicago to Dallas, Dallas to LA.
9: The publicity machine for this show is in overdrive, and it seems to be working. There are articles everywhere. I Want to Marry Harry's been talked about across the pages of publications on both sides of the Atlantic. What's more, the show has bagged one of the best slots in American TV schedules, right after American Idol. Here's Danny Fenton.
8: So it, in theory, had like the ultimate launch pad.
9: Really, what this podcast is about is that knotty word, in this context at least, reality. What is actually real in I Want to Marry Harry? If I started this show trying to work out whether any of the women actually believed that Matt was Prince Harry, it's pretty clear by now that most did not.
11: I didn't think that Kim thought I was Prince Harry. But obviously she didn't know who I really was. So it was quite nice just telling her who I really was. Yeah, that whole end scene was very dramatic. I mean, it was an amazing moment, even if you take that out of it.
9: But also one of the things that surprised me from making this series, and one thing I really did not expect, was how I think there were a lot of assumptions about the cast. And I think the women who participated in this actually had more autonomy than might have appeared. And actually they were playing the game in the same way that kind of you were playing the game on your end.
11: The girls got a rough deal in the press. For me, it just showed, and a lot of the people that came up to me were like, even my friend, you know, oh, I can't believe the girls fell for that. And I'm sat there in my head thinking, I can't believe you have fallen for thinking that they fell for that. And actually you realise how many members of the general public take it for written that what you see is the truth, and they're very quick to judge.
9: I think probably deep down, as Natalia and I were watching I Want to Marry Harry, I always suspected that something like this might be the case, that it was all just a game, that none of it was really true. Have a listen to this.
12: I think I'm realistic about, you know, who you are and everything. And I really like you. And I really, like, feel like we have a connection. Mm-hmm. But I think both of us know the truth. Mm-hmm.
9: During the elimination in episode 7 of I Wanna Marry Harry, one of the contestants, Rose, explicitly calls Matt out.
12: I know you're not Prince Harry.
13: No, I'm not Prince Harry.
14: Now, I might be wrong here, but this scene seems so edited to me.
9: My producer, Natalia.
14: Like, they never have Rose on camera when she says the words, "I know you're not Prince Harry." And I may just be overanalyzing this. Actually, scrap that. I know I'm overanalyzing this, but I think I can hear loads of cuts in the audio.
9: I love how you're taking an audio approach to this because this is your bread and butter, to know when things don't sound right.
14: I know, I'm sorry. Have another look and see what you think.
12: Feel like we have a connection, mm-hmm. but I think both of us know the truth.
9: It is a bit depressing, isn't it?
14: Look, I could be wrong. I hope I am. But I don't think this scene happened the way the edit would suggest.
9: If there's one thing I've learned from making this podcast, it's that when it comes to reality TV, the edit is everything. I think audiences are now beginning to understand just how much footage in reality TV is edited to construct a coherent narrative. But that's actually only part of a narrative process. Here's Rebecca Eisen, who we heard from in a previous episode. She was one of the producers of I Wanna Marry Harry.
15: The episode structures are already laid out. Like, when we go into story, before we even go on to set, we figure out the act structures of each day, or we do that while we're on set.
9: It's not the same for every show, of course, but for some programs, shows like I Wanna Marry Harry, the story is decided before the cameras even begin rolling. In fact, and this shocked me, sometimes the story starts being shaped even before the series is cast. And so the people chosen to take part are cast to fit the overarching story, with all the tensions and the twists. Once filming starts, the storylines are effectively locked, and once the storyline has been settled on, all the producers have to do is make sure they get the shots and audio they need to make it work. And once you know this, you start to see things in a different way. Take the hit show like Love is Blind, for example. You might have noticed that on Love is Blind, or on most reality shows for that matter, the contestants are always drinking from opaque wine glasses. You might think, oh, that's just an aesthetic choice. Nope, that's so producers can chop up their footage in the edit to arrange things how they want. Using opaque glasses means that the viewers never notice when several different scenes have been rearranged. If the glasses were clear, each edit might show the glasses going from empty to full and back again. Clever, right? In another bit of editing wizardry, producers might use snippets of audio that they've recorded from different scenes to construct brand new conversations that will allow them to hit the story beats that they've planned out. In these scenarios, to avoid viewers noticing these edits, producers use a cutaway. That's a different bit of footage, sometimes a reaction shot from one of the other contestants, which allows them to hide the fact that the person speaking has had two of their sentences cut together.
16: And I know you're not Prince Harry.
9: That's exactly what Natalia was hearing when she watched Rose's clip. As an experienced audio professional, she could see behind the curtain in a way many viewers, myself included, maybe haven't yet learned to. Let me tell you about another show quickly. A different British show called Take Me Out. I promise this is connected. Bear with me a sec.
17: Tonight I've got 30 single girls looking for a man to get jiggy with it.
9: At the start of each episode of Take Me Out, we see a group of 30 single women arranged in a semicircle, each of them stood behind a light-up podium.
17: Single mum, reveal yourself!
9: A lone man descends from an elevator at the back of the room, confidently strides to the middle of the semicircle and gets prepared to answer a series of questions about himself. As the show's host, Paddy McGuinness, reminds everyone, if the women don't like his answers, they can switch off the light at their podium.
17: No like it, no like it.
9: So around 2015, when I was still TV editor at BuzzFeed, I actually got invited to participate in a rehearsal of this show, and I was a stand-in for the guy being auditioned in front of these women. Now, there's one flaw, there's one obvious flaw. I'm gay. I was even in a two-year relationship at that point. As I'm on the train on the way there, I get an email from one of the producers simply asking, what's your talent? And I'm like, talent? What do you mean talent? And I'm thinking to myself, okay, I can cook a nice chili con carne, I can touch type, but I probably wasn't going to be able to show that on a stage. So I was a bit

0: evening. And then I'm whisked off to what is referred to as the love lift to begin our rehearsal. As I descend, accompanied to the song that I chose, which was 9 to 5 by Dolly Parton, I exited the lift and unsure what to do with myself in front of the studio lights. I just sort of skipped from one side of the room to the other. And then the talent part of the show starts. I'll spare you a detailed description, but know this. No grown man has ever looked good whilst trying to spin with a hula hoop. They then ask the women, who is interested in me? To my absolute horror and maybe surprise, 19 women still have their lights on at this point. Now it's my turn to make a decision. Which of these women who have still got their lights on am I going to choose? Just in case you need another reminder, I am gay. So at this point, I am just running around the room, switching lights off at random, not even looking at them. Eventually, there's just one woman left. The two of us are ushered back to the centre of the semicircle and we are invited to share an incredibly awkward hug and kiss. After we exit the stage, the producers immediately separate us. There's no chit-chat, no chance for me to explain myself or what I was doing there, that this whole thing wasn't real. But that's it. We're done. So it's like, it's strange. Like, did she actually fancy me? Or did she just leave her light on because, you know, she was on TV and she knew that she would get more airtime if she ended up getting picked? I never really got the chance to find out. Isn't that a bit weird? You're on a dating show and you never really get the chance to spend time with the person you're supposed to be dating. But in fairness, I was just a rehearsal run-through guy. Maybe it's just not a fair reference point. Matt and Kim have spent weeks flirting with each other. They seem to genuinely like each other. It's made me wonder, did they have a chance as a real couple in the real world? At the end of my final interview with Matt, I surprise him by inviting Kimberly to join the call.
1: Hi.
2: How are you? You're right.
1: I'm good, thank you. Thanks for having me on the call.
2: This is a surprise. I had no idea about this. And as we see in production, they always have things that they don't tell you about.
0: Whoops, sorry, Matt. Anyway, I'm dying to know what actually happened between them after filming had finished, after the show was finally over.
2: So when you saw sort of the big finale with myself and Kim, I think we had one day after that. And then Kimberly, tell me if I'm wrong. Did you fly home the day after that?
1: It was, yeah, it was basically the day after. And then from what I remember, I don't think Matt and I were allowed to communicate right away.
0: What?
1: Yeah, I think at the time, and especially being so young, I was 23 when we finished filming. I think it was really difficult to maintain such a long distance relationship, and we weren't allowed to be face to face for so long because they didn't want us to be seen in public together. So that put a damper on that.
2: Yeah, it makes dating a bit tricky when you can't see them face to face.
0: I ask if there was anything authentic about their dates on the show.
3: I definitely think that I got bits and pieces of the real Matt, and I know it must have been extremely difficult for him to try and balance the character of playing Prince Harry and having producers telling you that, you know, you have to maintain this facade. When we spent time together, it was really lovely and it was really nice. And I wish that we got to spend more time together. But obviously, as you know, how the show went, that wasn't permitted.
0: But also, Kimberly, like, that must have just been naturally frustrating because, of course, you're not really able to know exactly who you're dating.
3: Right. It's very frustrating. And on top of it, you have all these cameras and people around you constantly when you're on these dates. So you can't fully be your authentic self.
0: Were people thinking that you were a real couple after the show had ended?
3: I don't know about you, Matt. I still get messages on social media asking if we're still together.
2: Yeah. I still get them quite regularly.
0: So I've just got off the call with Kimberly and Matt. I think it's just really interesting about what is our role in this? What's our role in this essentially fake relationship that never really had any hope because there was never any opportunity for it to? I'm disappointed

0: But like, would the viewer be? I'm not so sure. Part of me thinks that they'll just go on to the next program. What did the viewers make of it? Another one of the show's producers, James, had high hopes.
1: I think on paper, it's like this had everything. It sort of screamed hit.
0: But you've guessed it, it wasn't.
1: Yeah. It's slightly gutting when you have put all that hard work in and then it's just like, yeah, it's just going to completely tank. And it felt a bit embarrassing, actually.
0: After only airing 4 episodes on American TV, I Wanna Marry Harry is cancelled. The remaining episodes get booted to an online TV platform. That might be fine nowadays, when streaming is the norm, but at the time it's basically the equivalent of I Wanna Marry Harry being released straight to DVD.
2: When the ratings came through, it was a bit of a disappointment.
0: Danny Fenton, the show's creator.
2: I still think of it as one of our greatest successes. I think because of the nature of the show, because of the bizarreness and the craziness of it, even if they weren't critical rating successes at the time, it's one of those ones that if you saw it, you wouldn't forget it. People do still refer to it within the industry.
0: Danny is right that it's a series that's still being talked about, but he loses me a bit when he calls it a success. Whichever way you look at it, the audience numbers were a bit of a disaster.
2: I think there was a feeling that the show was laughing at Americans. Bearing in mind that this show was made primarily for American audience, I can honestly say we never came at it from that point of view. We never were trying to ridicule or make the women look stupid. But I think there was a school of thought. Some people might have perceived it as being sort of snarky.
0: In the UK, the series fares a little better. It gets a full run on ITV2.
2: I suppose as British programme makers, we tend to do things with a sprinkling of irony and a sprinkling of cheekiness, and it seems to respond best with the British audience. We don't take reality TV quite as po-faced seriously as Americans do.
0: Oh, come on, Danny. I'm sure American and British audiences are different, but I'm not convinced that British audiences are better at understanding the fakery of reality TV. Producers do what they do, creating and cutting the footage as best as they can to give audiences what they think we want. It's just in this case, they got it wrong, for the US audiences at least. Now, listen, I don't think that reality TV producers are inherently bad people who just manipulate and fix every detail behind the scenes, and it's easy to point fingers. I think it's a little bit more complicated than that. This is a genre that has evolved into what we understand as reality TV today, and it's because of us, the viewers, and what we demand.
3: Leah, Nikki and Imogen are in the kitchen.
4: Rich has just claimed the last of the cornflakes.
0: When arguably the most famous reality TV show of all, Big Brother, debuted on our screens in 1999, we were transfixed. The idea of watching a group of strangers, just ordinary members of the public, felt completely absurd. What would they do? How would they act? Would they get along?
4: Look, there's porridge oats. Who wants porridge oats on a day like this?
5: I want porridge.
4: So greedy.
0: Desperate for answers, we tuned in our millions. At its peak, Big Brother reached 10 million viewers in one episode in the UK, quickly becoming one of the most popular reality shows in TV history. If you were particularly committed to the show, you could have watched a 24-hour live stream, witnessing all of the action, or lack of it, unfolding as it happened in real time. But as with all shiny new things, eventually the novelty wore off. And that's when the reality of reality TV started to get less real. I Wanna Marry Harry arrived at a time when the new rules of reality TV were still being written, when all of us, producers, contestants, audiences, we're still getting to grips with a shift from a more documentary style of TV to something that has been more common with a game show or scripted entertainment format. One with heroes, villains, fights, friendships, and above all, drama. But this is also when reality TV got a lot more dangerous for those taking part. For those in I Wanna Marry Harry, they were at times deceived, gaslighted, misrepresented and isolated. And as we've talked about previously, the consequences for other shows were much more dire, with actual deaths occurring in the aftermath. Messing with people's reality, well, mistakes don't get much higher than that. So here we are at the end of the series, and I don't know how you are feeling about I Want to Marry Harry now, but for me, it feels like I've been through the ringer. Early days, I think as an audience, we got everyone wrong, seeing the women as gullible, Matt as a player, and the producers as expert manipulators. But that's what we were made to think, right? But now, having gotten to know these people, I can admit I couldn't have gotten it any more wrong. I warmed to these people and understood where they were all coming from. This is a story that has no villains. I mean, not in reality anyway. But I still can't figure out if it was an important moment in the evolution of reality TV or just a shameful blip that we should probably try to forget. It got me wondering how the contestants feel now, looking back on this show. Did it change anything for them, for better or for worse? Here's Chelsea, the contestant who decided she'd had enough and left midway through filming.
5: Nothing really changed. It was just like I was still living my life, still hanging out with my friends. And
0: but did you decide to do any other TV work after that moment?
5: Hell no.
0: I can see why.
5: I was like scarred. Like y'all can go to hell.
0: To my pleasant surprise, regardless of her Mean Girl edit, Megan says she came out pretty well from the whole thing.
6: Because of the show, I had a morning radio show. And because of the morning radio show, I had a morning television talk show. So I feel like even though I fell in a bucket of I came out smelling like roses. And that makes me have maybe a rose-colored glasses view on the show. No, everything worked out okay for me.
0: And what about our winner, Kimberly?
7: I sometimes look back at it and I'm like, that really happened? Did I really like go through all of that? I think it's something that's always going to be a part of me. All in all, I'm very glad that it did it, and I'm blessed and I feel grateful that I was able to be a part of it all, and I would absolutely do it again. I mean, not at this point in my life, but I would never take that experience away. I'm so glad that I did it, and it was just such a remarkable experience, and it's something that I think you can really only understand if you've actually gone through it. I wouldn't take that back for the world.
0: And as for our prince?
8: When people say, can't believe you did that, or what a load of trashy TV, or can't believe you deceived or lied, at no point was I disappointed in the way I treated anyone. It was just a blast. I no longer really do awkward because I feel like I've been in the most awkward positions you could ever put me in. And now I can genuinely talk to anyone about anything and feel okay about it. So I learned some brilliant skills. And at the end of it, I got that prize money and it allowed me to live my 20s in a way that I never would have been able to. And I got to travel all over the world. I'm married. I've got a child on the way. I've just bought my first house. So I just think it's allowed me to live the life I wanted.
0: Oh, now that sounds like a fairy tale ending. Maybe that's the success of I Want to Marry Harry. But I have to ask, has his wife ever seen the show?
8: No, she's never watched it. I don't think she ever will. Who would want to see their husband kissing people on screen? So no.

That was the sixth and final episode of Split Screen, Bachelor of Buckingham Palace. Split Screen, The Bachelor of Buckingham Palace is produced by Energy in Motion and Vespucci. It's hosted by Scott Bryan. Their team includes Natalia Rodriguez, Ivor Manley, Winnie Simon, Thomas Curry, and Matt Willis. I am Gavin Crawford, and I have a podcast too. It's called Because News. It's Canada's funniest news quiz, where the headlines are real and the responses are mostly ridiculous. Each week, I test a rotating panel of comedians in front of a live studio audience. 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

1:30 in Regina. It is currently cloudy and 18 degrees. Saskatoon, cloudy and 19. I'm Jesse Anton with a look at what is making news. Saskatchewan health officials say a bat with rabies was found at a daycare earlier this month. The health authority says it was found by staff at a daycare in Spiritwood, west of Prince Albert. It says the animal was caught by a conservation officer before being sent off for testing. The health authority says everyone who may have had contact with that bat was offered treatments that included rabies vaccination. A fire at the Ukrainian National Federation building in Regina is now being investigated as arson. Police are now looking for two people caught on camera near the scene early last Saturday morning. You can see photos on our website, cbc.ca/sask. Weather-wise, partly sunny this afternoon in Regina and the south, highs around 18. Saskatoon and Central, 30% chance of showers and a risk of a thunderstorm this afternoon. Highs closer to 20. A similar-looking afternoon if you are in the north, a 30% chance of showers and a risk of a thunderstorm in both the Churchill region and the far north today, with highs around 15 degrees. We'll have more news and weather for you coming up in half an hour.

0: just like that, our 2025-26 season is about to come to a close. We kind of mirror an elementary school calendar around here, which, given some of the childlike juvenile fun we have on this show, I guess it kind of makes sense. But we're ending our season with our own version of an end-of-year pizza party. We're shining a spotlight on the grand dam of comedy, Martha Chavez. If you don't know Martha, she's a stand-up comic, actor, and writer who's been making Canadians laugh for over two decades. She has been nominated for Canadian Screen Awards. She was awarded Best Stand-Up Comic by the Canadian Comedy Awards, and she was named one of the 10 most influential Hispanic Canadians. She's a regular on CBC's Because News, The Debaters, and our show. From the stage in Niagara-on-the-Lake this January, here is Martha Chavez.
1: Hello, Niagara-on-the-Lake. How are you doing, Niagara-on-the-Lake? You're doing fine. You know, Niagara-on-the-Lake is like the quaint, demure sister of Niagara Falls. Niagara Falls is the rude one. It's the one that yells. The one that has houses of terror open all nights. You know, Niagara Falls is one of the seven wonders of the world, but somehow somebody thought that it would be pretty to put just all of that plastic in the museums, in the cheesy. But I love to go to Niagara Falls to fight with Americans. I can tell who they are. I can always tell who they are. I have this instinct from Nicaragua. I know how to smell the gringos. There they are. And I go and I tell them, our falls are better than your falls. Your falls are like if God had a little tinkle. Our falls are like if God had a 2x4 Labatt Blue and went to town. Once I did that joke and somebody yelled at me, God won't laugh at that joke. And I said, of course not. God doesn't laugh at anything. When have you read in the Bible? And Jesus multiplieth the wine and everybody LOL. When have you read that? Nobody laughs in the Bible. And if you go to a Catholic church, all of the saints have this excruciating expression on their face, you know? I know that doesn't translate on the radio, but I look like if somebody's pinching my bum or I'm having an orgasm. We don't know, you know? But I do love Niagara Falls. The first time I went, I rented a room by the falls because I live in downtown Toronto and I wanted to fall asleep by listening to the mighty roar of Niagara Falls. And all I was trying to fall asleep and I start listening, welcome to the house of horror. Welcome murders, mayhem, decapitation. And I'm thinking, I should have stayed home in Toronto. Listening to the voices in my head. But you know what I love? I love the Maid of the Mist. Well, I don't like the name. I don't like the name because, you know, when I hear Maid of the Mist, I imagine an ethnic woman with a bottle of Windex. But when I see the Maid of the Mist, and I know there are Americans, there are the Americans, I see the Maid of the Mist coming and I start yelling like a maniac, welcome refugees, welcome! Our Canadian heart is as big and majestic as our side of Niagara Falls. Welcome, refugees! Oh, that gives me so much joy, you know. You have to find things that give you joy. By the way, I'm celebrating that I survived a trip to the United States recently. Hear me out. It's not that I stopped boycotting them. No, it's that my aunt became 90 years old, and I had to go to her birthday party. Those are the things that you do for love. But before going, because I have heard that Canadians are also asked about to give their phones, to show the custom agents your phone, and I'm thinking, oh my God, once that they start scrolling, they're going to find out all the evil things I wish for their dear leader. They are going to find out. They're going to read that I wish that he sucks bunch underneath his foot all the time. I wish that he has paper cuts on his fingers and he has to squeeze lemons. And I wish that he stopped doing that thing that is so irritating, you know, inhaling and exhaling. I hate. But that guy doesn't die. He doesn't die. Not even when they shot him in the ear, he didn't die. He grew it back because he's a salamander. Yeah. You know, some people say that we are ruled by snake people. No, salamanders. But I was really worried that they were going to ask me because I have heard from other Canadian friends, you know, Canadians, not Canadians like me, Canadians that were born from their mother loins right in the snow, you know, like I really. I have heard that they actually ask them whether they like the president. And if you say no, you can never go. And they ban you for 5 years. And I was afraid because I was going to my auntie's birthday and I'm thinking, what if he asked me, what if the custom guy asked me if I love the president, if I like him? And he asked, do you like President Trump? And I said, yes. I said, yes, but then immediately he asked me, he told me, you're a Latina, you're Canadian, you're fat, why do you like him? And I realized that the custom guys may have not liked him, and that's why he's asking me that. So I go, well, I like him because my mother dropped me in the head when I was a baby. And then they said, you can come in. But it's crazy. Have you seen the face of all of the people that rule that country? And they all, you know, Trump is married to an immigrant. He hates immigrants. Vance is married to an immigrant. He hates immigrants. Poilievre is married to an immigrant. He hates immigrants. So I'm starting to think that maybe it's not that they hate immigrants. Maybe they hate their stupid wives and they are projecting it to us. You don't know. That's what I think. But we have to find some sort of way to find joy in these troubled times, you know, and I find the joy by fighting with people on the internet. I love that. That gives me so much joy. I wake up, you know, exhausted because I've been checking my phone all night to see if he died. And I'm not even kidding. I have bags under my eyes now. And I didn't used to before these 10 years. I didn't use, and I heard that when you start having bags under your eyes, if you rub a preparation H, the bags disappear. Who found that out? How close did you have to be? It must have been a customs officer who found that out. There's no cocaine in there. But somehow I feel rejuvenated. Go tell your friends. But you, But you do have to find joy, and I find that fighting with the morons on the internet, and you know, like those friends that you have on Facebook that you don't really know. You have these friends that you don't really know, and I was discussing Roe versus Wade with this guy who doesn't even have a picture. He has a picture of a dog, so I'm sure, like, you know, I'm discussing it with him, and then he goes, "Oh well, you're probably pro-choice because you're on your way to have your fifth abortion." And I said, "Honey, I am so flattered that you believe that I can still reproduce. But my eggs are so petrified, I have a T-Rex in my womb. And it's a fossil. And I'm a lesbian. I have never been on that predicament, you know?" But he insisted, "Oh no, it's my freedom of speech. I can tell you whatever." So, you know, since he opened that door, I went to his family photo album on the internet. And I said to him, "Your little daughter looks like an alligator. I hope you have money for braces because that child is ugly." And immediately the guy was advocating for censorship. "Oh, you shouldn't be talking like that." So that's the way you fight them. But you know, like, I feel discombobulated also about this thing about us being the 51 state. I feel horrible about that. Because I'm from Nicaragua, and we always feared an American invasion. I live with that fear. And for years, I was like, ta-ta-ta-ta-ta-ta-ra-ka-ta-ka here in Canada, not fearing an American invasion. And now I fear that, and now I cannot join any revolution because I have a bad hip. I can't. It's really terrible. It's really terrible. But you know something? The last time I was in the United States, not in Miami, but in New York City, I went to a protest. Because I love to go to protests, you know? It's in my genes. I've been going to protests since I am 3 years old. You know? On the shoulders of my father. And I will cry, and I will cry because of the tear gas. I will cry. But I was in New York City, and I see this protest. This is before they hated Canadians, too. So I see this protest in front of the Trump Towers. This was like 2017 or something. And then when I see the protest, I immediately join the people. United will never be defeated. I'm doing my Zumba. The people, united, will never, because I am under the tyranny of the Fitbit. I have to do my 10,000 steps. And there was a guy with a Make America Great Again hat. And he yells at me, "Go back to your country." Because for me, I lived in Canada more than I lived in Nicaragua. So I think he's sending me back to Canada. So I go, yeah, we will drive in the morning. We will be there in the evening. Yes. And I continue my demonstration. What do we want? Democracy. When do we want it? Meow, because I miss my cat. And then the guy, he doesn't want to let me go. Then the guy yells at me, "Learn to speak English." And that's one of the buttons, you know, like that you can press on an immigrant when they send you to learn to speak English. And I started, I'm so nervous and so mad that I think I'm getting a stroke, you know. I can smell toast burning. And I wanted to hit the guy with my selfie stick, but I knew that I was in the United States and I didn't want to end up in Orange Is the New Black. So I didn't. But I have people waiting for me. I have like a circle of people like waiting. What are you gonna say? This guy is insulting you. So I insulted him in all the languages that I speak. And then I think I won the fight. I think I won the fight. But no, I didn't win the fight. The guy yells at me, "Shut up, fat freak." Oh, that hurt. That hurt. As if Celine Dion herself You know, Celine Dion is the skinniest girl in the world. That hurt, when he yelled that, that hurt as if Celine Dion herself poked me here in the center of my solar plexus with her pointy chin. Cha! But then I recovered. And I said to him, well, you know what? You broke my heart with your commentary. But when I go back to my country, Canada, I'm going to go to the doctor to mend my heart for free! Yeah! Canadians with healthcare will always win the argument. Canadians with healthcare will always win the argument. Canadians, thank you very much, on Niagara on the Lake.
0: You're listening to our Spotlight episode on Martha Chavez. You just heard her set from the Icebreakers Festival in Niagara-on-the-Lake. In April, Martha was also invited to be part of the 25th anniversary of the Winnipeg Comedy Festival. She accepted the invite, of course. And so, from the stage in Winnipeg, here is more of Martha Chavez.
1: You know, I love Winnipeg. I have been here every season, the four seasons, in one day. But I came to Canada when I was 17 years old, 6 years ago. Six dog years ago. You know, the thing is, there was a revolution in Nicaragua, where I am from, and my mother was obsessed that I was going to join the revolution. You know, she didn't want me to get killed. And she started snooping in my things, and she found my diary, and she found out that I was dabbling in lesbianism. And then she said, why don't you join the revolution? But then my parents decided to send me away, to separate me from the girl about whom I wrote, I have a volcano inside for you. They sent me to the coldest country ever to kill the volcano. But where do they send me? To Montreal. It was full of beautiful gay girls in Montreal. It was like sending a budding pyromaniac to a firecracker factory. I got my first girlfriend in Montreal, the first one, and I wanted to stay, but I had a student visa. But then my parents get exiled from Nicaragua, and I had nowhere to go because I couldn't go back to Nicaragua because of them, and I couldn't stay here. I became stateless. And I applied on my own at 17 years old. I applied for refugee status. I just so wanted to stay here because I wanted to hold hands with a girl and not get beat up by my parents. And eventually, just now, I got my Canadian citizenship card. Yes. I finally passed the test. Because you have to study to become Canadian, and it's not that you can wing it, you know, like you can say whatever comes into your head. No, you know, they don't ask you the right things, though. They ask you things like, who was Canada's first prime minister? Who was? John A. Macdonald. What did I say? Tim Horton. That's what I said. But they should ask you better things. You know, they should ask you things that help you to be a Canadian, like, do you know how to dress in layers? That is very, very helpful. Like, if you master the art of dressing in layers, boom, you're automatically a Canadian. And then I moved to Toronto. I know that nobody likes Toronto. I don't know why. Why the rest of Canada don't like Toronto? Because sometimes people believe the strangest things. Like the other day, a new immigrant asked me if it was true that Canadians get attacked by geese on a daily basis. And she asked me, have you ever been attacked by a goose? And I said, only verbally. I was in Ottawa walking around minding my own business. And I started hearing honk, honk, honk. Go back to your country. Honk, honk, honk. Well, it wasn't really a goose. It was one of those truckers from Alberta wearing a Canada Goose jacket. You know? Because things like that have been happening lately. People sending you to your country because of the crazy virus from the U.S., you know, is coming to Canada. Because a woman waited for me the other day that I finished my show. She waited for me and she told me, but you're not really a Canadian. You're not a Canadian from here. And I said, are you a Canadian from here? And she says, yes, I am. And I said, okay, tell me something in Ojibwe. Or in Anishinaabe, or in Cree, or in any of the languages of Turtle Island. Can you tell me something in those languages? And she'd look at me as if I was crazy. And I won the fight. Yeah. But things like that, like go back to your country, make the immigrants wonder, are we really Canadian? I started wondering when was the first time that I identified with a Canadian stereotype, let's say. And it was one time that I was waiting for the elevator. The elevator door opened. Inside, there was a guy with multiple tattoos on his face. One fresh tattoo on his neck that said, I murdered my mother this morning. But I went inside the elevator because I didn't want to hurt his feelings. And then when I got off on the 14th floor, because, you know, in Canada, in the buildings in Canada, the 13th floor doesn't exist. You know, you're so polite that you left the floor empty in case the devil wants to crash. So when I get off on the 14th floor, I said to the tattoo guy, sorry, as if he read my mind and knew that I was thinking he was a serial killer. Sorry. And then I thought, I am apologizing.

0: I love the national anthem, I love it. It sounds like a lullaby. But the national anthem of the United States is, and the rockets red glare, bombs exploding in the air. Because, you know, those guys have never met a country that they don't want to liberate. Yeah. And I remember, speaking of which, you know, I remember the moment that I heard that Kumquat Caligula wanted to turn Canada into the 51st state. I remember that feeling of anxiety that I felt, you know? Because, and every Canadian that I know felt the same thing, because we may be very different from each other and from every province and everything, but there is one that unites us all. We are not Americans. In fact, Canadians from all walks of life started booing the American national anthem at the hockey game. They even started burning the American flag. And I thought, this reminds me of home. That's what I thought. But I never burnt an American flag, no. Because my friend Miriam, she burnt her eyebrow. And but I had to protest. So I bought an American flag bikini. And I would wear it after eating beans on my period. And the rockets red glare, bombs exploding from my derriere. The thing is that I hate this thing about the 51st state. And even if I didn't fight in the revolution in Nicaragua, I am ready to fight now for Canada. I am, you know, even if my hip hurts. Even if my hip hurts and I am blind in one eye. I think older women should be in charge of wars. I think so, because we are invisible, so we don't have to wear camouflage. And we are at the time of our life that we are really considering shooting people. Yes. Because we don't have any estrogen. And if there are Americans in the crowd, don't think that Canadians won't fight for our country. Remember the war of 1812, you lost, you lost. Remember the war of 1812, you lost, you lost. As long as there are Canadians who love this country, they will never win. Thank you very much for listening. Thank you, thank you.
1: There she is, the grand dame of Canadian comedy, Martha Chavez. For more of Martha, you can download her comedy albums Chunky Salsa and her latest Latina Interrumpida. Laugh Out Loud is back all summer with some of your favorite episodes of the past. That starts next week. And we're back in September with brand new comedy episodes. Before I sign off, I want to thank sound engineers Doug Doctor, Jonathan Ruida, Brian Harder, and Danielle Duval. And a big thanks to my producer, Lee Pitts. I'm Ali Hassan, wishing you a wonderful summer. I'll see you back here real soon.
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7: This is CBC News. At 2 o'clock in Regina, it is partly cloudy and 18 degrees. Saskatoon, cloudy and 19. Good afternoon, I'm Jesse Anton. Delayed communication about a rabid bat at a daycare in West Central Saskatchewan is triggering an apology. The daycare is located in one of the schools in Spiritwood. And the Living Sky School Division says about 2 weeks ago, a bat was captured by a conservation officer. It tested positive for rabies the next day. The division was waiting on a letter from the province's medical health officer before telling parents, but it still hasn't received that. So the division is apologizing to parents for telling them about this 5 days after the fact. The health authority says everyone who may have had contact with that bat was offered treatments that included rabies vaccines. Regina Police and Animal Protection are investigating after a child was attacked by a dog. It happened in North Central on Wednesday. Patrol officers say two kids flagged them down near the Mamawayatitan Center around 8 that night. They saw a 9-year-old boy with injuries to his face. He was taken to hospital. The kids told police they saw a dog attack another dog in a nearby yard. That dog was then picked up by Animal Protection at a nearby home. Regina police also say last weekend's fire at the Ukrainian National Federation building was intentionally set. Fire crews were called to St. John Street just before 7 last Saturday morning. They found flames at the back of the building and it ended up being a total loss. Police say it's arson. Investigators are now looking to speak with two people caught on camera near that scene that morning. You can see photos of them on our website, cbc.ca/sask. At 2:02 in Regina, still cloudy, 18 degrees. Saskatoon, under a cloudy sky, it's 19. This is CBC News. Now to Quebec, where calls are growing for a public inquiry into the Montreal Police Service. 16 officers are being investigated for alleged racist conduct. Two have been suspended, and their cases have been referred to Quebec's Criminal Prosecutions Office. Montreal Mayor Soraya Martinez-Ferradas says her own family has experienced racial profiling.
8: Il s'est fait arrêter dans la dernière année facilement 5-6 fois pour rien. Là.
7: She says her partner, who is black, has been stopped by police 5 or 6 times in the last year for no reason. Quebec's premier says she wants to see the results of an internal police probe before deciding next steps. Back in Saskatchewan, a vibrant celebration in downtown Regina today. It was hosted by the city ahead of Indigenous Peoples Day Sunday. Fawn Redwood, he is planning chair of the annual event and says from the live performances to the activities, there was something for everyone. But if you didn't make it out, Redwood has some advice.
9: Watch a show, read documents, the TRC calls to action that are out there. Just learn a little bit about the history of this land and the people that are a part of it.
7: Over in Saskatoon, it's the 10th anniversary of the Rock Your Roots Walk for Reconciliation. Reconciliation Saskatoon organizes this, and Shirley Isbester is with the group and says over the years, it's been good to see the education around residential schools grow.
10: Well, there's been some change, and we're not there yet. But there has definitely been change and with the community coming together. And today's just a perfect example of how that's going to happen.
7: Isbister says thousands of people came out to walk around the river today. And a 77-year-old Saskatoon man says his days of watching NHL hockey are over. Don Giles has been watching games since they were first on TV back in the early 1950s. Living on his pension, Giles depends on seeing them on CBC on basic cable. But the network says it will no longer carry NHL games after talks with Rogers Sportsnet fell through. It means in order to watch NHL hockey this fall, Canadians will have to pay or pay more. And for Giles, it's CBC or nothing.
11: To me, that was another option for me. It was my only option. So, and I'm sure there's a lot of people that are the same as me. Giles is still hoping CBC and Rogers Sportsnet can make things work. And turning to today's forecast now, partly sunny this afternoon in Regina and the south, highs around 18 degrees. In Saskatoon and Central, a 30% chance of showers and a risk of a thunderstorm this afternoon, and highs closer to 20.
12: Welcome to CBC Music Live. I'm Aldario Williams. This week we have a concert from singer-songwriter Julian Taylor, who delighted a sold-out crowd at TD Music Hall in Toronto with an evening of storytelling and songs. He took the audience on a journey through a career-spanning set of songs that have shaped his more than three decades-long career. While we caught up with him backstage before the show to ask him about what he loves about playing live.
13: It's important to me because it feeds my soul. I would have to say that music saved my life when I was a young child. And, you know, you can spend a lot of time in your room creating and writing songs and learning how to play an instrument. And a lot of people continue to do that. They're happy to do that. For me, I got so proud of what I was doing in those private spaces that it's nerve-wracking, but absolutely beautiful to be able to share it with other people and have them share their energy with me. It's all about energy. It's a transfer of energy. It's also about ideas. It's a common unity. It's a community. It's things like that that really make my heart and my soul and my thrive. And I think that that goes for other people in the room too.
14: We're gonna do two sets this evening. Songs.

Thank you so much. What a great pleasure it is to be here tonight. Thank you to Joy Bullen. Thank you to Massey Hall. Thank you to this wonderful band. And thank you all for coming tonight. It's okay, you guys can give yourself a hand, that's fine. This is a little song about gratitude. It's called Wide Awake.

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1: 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I'm Odario Williams. 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
2: The song Stolen Lands is a song that I usually do acoustic in the set. The song's really about my intersectionality as a person, being of a mixed background. You know, I come from a family from the West Indies. I come from a family right here on Turtle Island. And I'm really proud of our lineage, my heritage. And I wouldn't be here if it wasn't for the sacrifices of those before me. I live quite a privileged life because of it. You know, they struggled more than I ever had to.
0: This is a song about my own intersectionality as a human on this planet. Proud to be who I am and proud to be where I come from. I come from two oral traditions that were almost eradicated from this planet. And I don't take that lightly. I give thanks and praise to all the people, to my ancestors who came before me, so that I could stand here and play music for y'all. It's a pure gift from the ages. The stories in the song are true, and the old man sitting in that chair is my grandfather, and the woman sitting at her desk chair is our friend. She's family to us, and one of the worst things imaginable happened to her as she lost her son, shot here in Toronto in broad daylight by the police. This is called Stolen Lands.

Mother's womb, by the bodies of children in unmarked hidden tombs. 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

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Heartbeat's a cold rain. I know a black woman who sits at her desk chair. Sometimes she sits there crying because fear became her worst nightmare. She cries because her only son was killed by a shotgun. Another senseless tragedy triggered by police brutality. This land is your land. This land is my land. This land was made for you and me. A poor choice of words by Woody Guthrie. This land was stolen and built on slavery.

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1: 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I'm Odario Williams. 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
2: At 2:30 in Regina, it is cloudy and 19 degrees. Saskatoon, cloudy and 18. I'm Jesse Anton with a look at what's making news. Regina Police and Animal Protection are investigating after a child was attacked by a dog. It happened in North Central Wednesday. Patrol officers say kids flagged them down near the Mamawayatitan Center around 8 that night. They saw a 9-year-old boy with injuries to his face. He was taken to hospital and is expected to be okay. Police say the kids told them they saw a dog attack another dog in a nearby yard. That dog was then picked up by Animal Protection. And a 77-year-old Saskatoon man says his days of watching NHL hockey are over. Don Giles has been watching games since they were first televised in the early 1950s. And living on his pension, Giles depends on seeing them on CBC on basic cable. But the network says it will no longer carry NHL games after talks with Rogers Sportsnet fell through. It means in order to watch NHL hockey this fall, Canadians will have to pay or pay more. You can read more about this story on our website, cbc.ca/sask. And we'll have more news and weather for you coming up in half an hour.
1: Welcome back to CBC Music Live. I'm Odario Williams. We're in Toronto for a concert from Julian Taylor. The singer-songwriter is playing a career-spanning set, taking the audience on a journey through the songs that have shaped his more than three decades-long career. As we just heard, the first half of the concert featured a stripped-down acoustic set of songs. Well, now he's switching to an electric guitar for the second half. Let's get back to the stage at TD Music Hall.

been almost 33 years of playing music and doing this. I'm only 33 years old. I know, isn't that awesome? Right out of the womb. Sorry, Mom. I see you in the eye.

That's Julian Taylor closing out his set with the song Pathways, recorded live at TD Music Hall in Toronto. Well, if you're looking to see him live, he'll be playing at many festivals around the country this summer. He'll be playing in Ontario at the Peterborough Music Fest on July 18th. Then he'll be headed to the Calgary Folk Music Festival on July 23rd and to the Jubilee in New Glasgow, Nova Scotia on August 2nd. After that, he has dates in Alberta at the Edmonton Folk Music Festival on August 8th and at the Bear Creek Folk Festival in Grande Prairie on August 15th. Now, if you want to see videos of this concert, please check out our website at cbc.ca/music. 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Thanks to our production team of Steve Major, Ruben Mann, Stephen Wally, Doug McKendrick, and Stephen McGrath for bringing us this concert. CBC Music Live is produced by Andrea Jin and Malcolm Gould. I'm Odario Williams. I hope you can join me next Friday afternoon for Elisipe.

0: That was Alyssa P. recorded live at the Opera House in Toronto. Please join me next Friday afternoon for lots more of that concert on CBC Music Live. 2 p.m., half hour later in Newfoundland. 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I'm Odario Williams. Have a wonderful week. Till next time.
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2: I'm Peter Mills, and today on the 306, a killer crop report. A man near Weyburn is changing the farming narrative. Jeff Wilkinson is posting daily videos to social media in an attempt to clear up myths and misconceptions about life on a medium-sized operation. We'll find out what works, what doesn't, and the decisions that have to be made along the way. Tune in for that coming up between 4 and 6.
1: Inspired by the studio where Marvin Gaye recorded his legendary hits, to Drake's song of the same name, and the countless artists, cultures, and moments that have shaped it. Marvin's Room proves it all comes down to R&B. Marvin's Room, after the news.
3: This is CBC News. At 3 o'clock in Regina, it is cloudy and 19 degrees. In Saskatoon, cloudy and 18. Good afternoon, I'm Jesse Anton. Living Sky School Division in West Central Saskatchewan is apologizing for its communication with parents. It comes after a bat got into a daycare attached to an elementary school in Spiritwood 2 weeks ago. The next day, the animal tested positive for rabies. We're told a conservation officer caught the bat and professionals were brought in to clean the space. The school division says it planned to tell parents about this after it received a letter from the province's medical health officer, but it's still waiting on that. So it's apologizing for telling parents 5 days after the incident. The health authority says everyone involved has been offered preventative treatment against rabies just in case. In Regina, a 9-year-old is recovering after getting attacked by a dog. Police say the boy was taken to hospital Wednesday and the dog was taken in by animal protection. Officers were patrolling that night on 6th Avenue near Garnet Street when two children flagged them down. One of them had a visible wound on his face. Both kids told officers they saw the dog attack another dog in a nearby yard. Animal protection is now investigating alongside police. Regina police, meanwhile, say they're investigating a fire at the Ukrainian National Federation as arson, and they want to speak with two people caught on camera. Crews were called to St. John Street last Saturday morning, just before 7. They arrived to find flames at the back of the hall. Police have released pictures of two people, time-stamped from earlier that morning. You can see the photos on our website, cbc.ca/sask. At 3:02 in Regina, 19 degrees and cloudy. Saskatoon, cloudy and 18. This is CBC News. Moving overseas now, where Israel and Hezbollah have agreed to a ceasefire. A sudden flare-up of violence has derailed scheduled Iran-U.S. peace talks in Switzerland. Lebanon's health ministry says 47 people were killed in overnight Israeli strikes. And Israel's military says 4 of its soldiers also died. Crystal Gamansing is more from Jerusalem.
4: Talk of yet another ceasefire comes amid an escalation in attacks exchanged. Israel Defense Forces said they conducted 150 airstrikes in Lebanon since midnight, hitting areas in southern Lebanon, but also in the east in the Bekaa Valley. The increase linked to the deaths of 4 Israeli soldiers engaged in operations against Hezbollah in the south, where the IDF occupies a swath of territory. This latest agreement to halt military operations is sounding precarious. The Times of Israel is reporting that IDF spokesperson Brigadier General Effie Defrin said troops have, quote, full freedom of action to act against any threat in southern Lebanon with no limit to removing threats. Hezbollah and Israel both accused the other side of violating previous ceasefires, resulting in attacks. Crystal Gamansing, CBC News, Jerusalem.
3: Back in this country, Manitoba has become the first province to appoint a judge for reconciliation. Judge Shirley Ryle is Anishinaabe from Lake St. Martin First Nation. She'll be tasked with advancing judicial education and developing policy, along with presiding over provincial court matters. And after a lifetime of watching Hockey Night in Canada, Don Giles believes he's seen his last NHL game on TV. It's not a protest. The 77-year-old Saskatoon man says he can't afford to pay more for cable on his pension. And NHL hockey is no longer on, will no longer rather be on CBC and basic cable. The public broadcaster says it didn't reach a new sub-licensing deal with Sportsnet, meaning Canadians will have to pay or pay more to watch NHL hockey. Because of his and his wife's health, Giles says he can't get to a friend's place or a sports bar either.
5: Oh, I guess I don't get to watch hockey anymore. It's we don't have an option. It was only CBC or nothing, so I guess now it's going to be nothing.
3: Giles says he's hoping CBC and Rogers Sportsnet can still work out a deal. Weather-wise, partly sunny this afternoon in Regina, and the south highs around 18 degrees. Saskatoon and Central, 30% chance of showers and a risk of a thunderstorm this afternoon. Highs closer to 20. And a similar-looking afternoon in the north, a 30% chance of showers and a risk of a thunderstorm with highs around 15 degrees.
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7: Welcome to Marvin's Room, where it all comes down to R&B. I'm your host, Gemini. Today on the show, we've got music from Drake, plus Doechii and SZA. We also take a look at several famous artists who found very clever ways to get out of their record deals. We're kicking off the show with a beautiful ballad from Stevie Wonder. The song, called Never Thought You'd Leave in Summer, first appeared on his 13th studio album, 1971's Where I'm Coming From. Stevie wrote the track and several others on that album with his then-wife, singer and songwriter, Syreeta Wright.
8: I never dreamed you'd leave in summer.
7: It's one of Stevie's most loved ballads and has been covered by artists like Joan Baez, Phil Collins, James Blake, and partially by Lauryn Hill on Common's 1997 track, Retrospect for Life. I discovered the original when it was used in the film and soundtrack for the movie Poetic Justice. For me, it stands out as one of the first songs that made me cry with no real personal connection. It was just the tone of his voice and the idea of a love that fell away like the seasons. I remember listening to it over and over and over and just bawling. And then I'd be like, why are you crying about an imaginary person in a song? Imaginary or not, it was the first time out of nowhere I realized I could connect so deeply with an idea of heartbreak before I'd ever even had that experience. That's how beautifully it's illustrated. This is Stevie Wonder, Never Dreamed You'd Leave in Summer.

0: That was Stevie Wonder, Never Dreamed You'd Leave in Summer. I'm Gemini, and you're listening to Marvin's Room on CBC Music and Sirius XM. Stay where you are. I've got a timeless party starter from Marvin Gaye coming up later this hour, and you don't want to miss it. On May 15th, a very big fan of Marvin Gaye, whose song Marvin's Room partly inspired the title of this show, made history by dropping three albums simultaneously: Iceman, Habibti, and Maid of Honor.
1: What did I miss? What did I miss? Disco.
0: Drake fans were expecting Iceman, but the other two came as a complete shock. Each project seems to have a very different sound, so today we've picked one song from each to give you a taste. We're starting with the laid-back R&B album, Habibti, which, by the way, is an Arabic word or term of endearment that translates to my love or darling. This song samples 90s Memphis R&B group Just Cause and their 1991 single, Don't Beat Around the Bush.
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0: This is Drake with Classic.

That was LA-based Australian singer and songwriter Ellie Iliades with One Last Time. I'm Gemini, and you're in Marvin's room. And now to another singer and songwriter from Australia who says that soul music is her one true love. In 2025, Wilson dropped her brilliant album, Bloom. Wilson says this album track, An Ode to Female Friendship, is about checking in, showing up, listening, and loving your friends through the chaos of life, even when words don't come easy. Girl, this is Wilson.

haunting track that started with the question, why'd you leave your lover in the metro? It's called September, by LA-based Bayesian singer and songwriter Ioni. The song travels through a broken heart that changes from September to October, and a perspective that changes from metro stop to stop. I'm Gemini, and you're listening to Marvin's Room on CBC.

And now we've got another track to play, this time from his Maid of Honor LP, which has a more high-energy dance club-type feel and focus. And even looking at those features alone, Red from the US, C from England, and Popcorn from Jamaica, on an album by a Canadian rapper and singer of mixed racial and cultural heritage, is a nod to Drake's adoption and use of cultural pluralism. Looking like a goddess and a model, girl, I deserve the praising. Some have even dubbed him a cross-cultural agitator with his use of global influences, language, slang, and references. This perspective, of course, is very Canadian in parts and extremely Toronto-coded, which, of course, as his hometown, would have a huge influence on the music he makes. On this one, the boy takes a trip from T-Dot to Atlanta with a sample of Houston rapper ESG's 1994 track, Swangin' and Bangin'. Here's Drake with Road Trip.

0: from his recent surprise 3 album drop. That was Road Trips from Drake's Maid of Honor album. I'm Gemini, and you're listening to Marvin's Room on CBC Radio and Sirius XM. I'll be right back with more great music after your local news and weather.
1: At 5:30 in Regina, it is partly sunny and 19 degrees. In Saskatoon, cloudy and 20. I'm Jesse Anton with a look at what's making news. Saskatchewan health officials say a bat with rabies was found at a daycare earlier this month. The health authority says it was found by staff at a daycare in Spiritwood, west of Prince Albert. It says the animal was caught by a conservation officer before being sent off for testing. It also says anyone who may have had contact with the bat was offered treatments that included rabies vaccination. A fire at the Ukrainian National Federation building in Regina is now being investigated as arson. Police are looking for 2 people caught on camera near the scene early last Saturday morning. You can see photos on our website, cbc.ca/sask. Weather-wise, it is looking pretty good across the province. Temperature-wise, all sticking around the 20-degree mark. The cool spot up in LaRonde, where it's mostly cloudy and 16 degrees. We will have your evening and weekend forecast coming up in about an hour. But until then, you can always head to our website. That, again, is cbc.ca/sask.
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0: Welcome back. I'm Gemini, and you're in Marvin's Room.
3: You know, it's been a little minute since you and I have had a chat.
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0: In 2025, American rapper, singer, songwriter, and actress Doechii was in the midst of an astronomical career high. Her critically acclaimed 2nd mixtape, Alligator Bites Never Heal, hit the top 10 on the charts and won a Grammy for Best Rap Album, making her only the 3rd female to ever win in that category. Not to mention her track Anxiety, which is currently at 500 million streams on Spotify alone, became an international monster hit.
5: Anxiety.
0: But of course, sometimes when the light shines too brightly on you, the trolls want you back in the shadows. For Doechii, that came from accusations that she was a talentless industry plant. This even though she had been struggling and making music for almost 10 years before the fame. This when her music, lyricism, and talent is undeniable. This coming from mostly males who despised her feminist and uplifting Afrocentric worldview, with streamer Aiden Ross being one of her biggest trolls and saying some truly hateful and disparaging things about her.
6: Solo, no mojo, I bounce back, no pogo.
0: On December 29th of 2025, she addressed the haters with this surprise release that sampled Birdman's track featuring Clips, What Happened to That Boy?
7: What happened to that boy? Yeah. What happened to that boy?
0: Sparking a wider discussion about racism in the music industry and misogyny in hip-hop, while also inspiring the girls to keep going anyway. This is Doechii featuring SZA with Girl.

0: That was Jonita Gandhi with It Is What It Is, Modhaniya. We're talking about Drake's three surprise albums today, which industry folks say was a power move aimed at getting him out of his deal in one day. Last year, Drake filed a suit against his label UMG for defamation, alleging that the label promoted and profited from Kendrick Lamar's diss track, Not Like Us. The case is now under appeal. Drake's not the only artist who's had a beef with his label, and not the only one to find a brilliant loophole to get out of their deal while still fulfilling their contractual obligations. Case in point is American singer and songwriter Frank Ocean.
1: A tornado flew around my room before you came. Excuse the mess it made.
0: In 2009, as a relatively new solo artist, he signed a two-album deal with Def Jam that was pretty favorable to them and not so much for him. By 2012, he dropped his critically acclaimed Channel Orange album. So he was now a star, but still stuck in the, sorry, who are you? Contract. With one album to go, he dropped the weirdly experimental, ambient, and visual album, Endless.
1: When I feel what I feel, sometimes it's hard to tell.
0: Def Jam was probably like, okay. But accepted it and considered the deal done. Then, 24 hours later, Frank released what is now known as his most popular and critically acclaimed album, Blonde, under his own label. He then partnered with Apple Music to release it exclusively for 2 weeks, which earned him $20 million. And he still gets 100% of all royalties and owns his masters. This track from Blonde features an interpolation of the Beatles' 1966 track, Here, There, and Everywhere.
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0: This is Frank Ocean, White Frog.

0: That was Canadian singer and songwriter Shyla Gray with Need. It all comes down to R&B here in Marvin's Room on CBC Music and Sirius XM. All right. I'm your host, Gemini.
1: You think I didn't see that you stayed silent? That's like you endorsing it all. May as well stand behind.
0: Our final song from the recent major Drake trilogy comes from the one album the world was expecting, Iceman. This album gave what many fans were waiting for. More beef, more rap, and more shots at Kendrick Lamar. And pretty much

streets. With Iceman, Drake became the highest streamed artist of the year for both album Iceman and song Make Them Cry on Spotify in just one day. Adding to speculation that this drop was engineered to get him out of his deal, this song doubles down with lyrics about wanting to go independent and samples the 1978 song Free by reggae group Brown Sugar. Itself is a cover of the 1976 classic original by R&B soul singer Denise Williams. And I just got to be me, yeah. Here's Drake, Make Them Pay.

0: record-breaking album, Iceman. That was Drake with Make Them Pay. You're listening to Marvin's Room on CBC Music and Sirius XM. I'm Gemini.
1: I guess I'll have to say this album is dedicated to you.
0: We're closing this one out with an upbeat banger from the other namesake of this show, Marvin Gaye, who also famously dropped an album to fulfill a settlement. The settlement wasn't with his label, although it was with the label owner's sister, Marvin's wife. As part of their divorce, she was slated to get a portion of his next album, so he recorded an album about their divorce, titled Here, My Dear.
1: You don't have the right to use a son of mine. Keep me in line.
0: While struggling through his divorce and working on that album, Motown was pressuring Marvin to record a disco song. He finally decided to get the label off his back by writing what he felt was a parody of the disco genre. But Marvin's genius was so intense that even his parody song became a classic that shot to number one on the Billboard Hot 100. This is Marvin Gaye, Got to Give It Up, Part 1.

great Marvin Gaye. We've got to give it up. That's it for this one. Thanks for hanging out with me and taking this journey through the world of R&B and beyond, right here in Marvin's Room on CBC Music. If you want to hear more Marvin's Room, you can head to the CBC Listen app and listen to past episodes on demand. My name is Gemini, and I can't wait to chill with you again in Marvin's Room.

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8: I'm Peter Mills, and today on the 306, farewell to Hockey Night in Canada. We heard from so many listeners about the iconic Canadian brand coming to an end thanks to a new deal between the NHL and Rogers Sportsnet. And for some, it's not just the loss of nostalgia. We're going to hear from a 306er worried he won't be able to watch hockey anymore.
9: From CBC News, The World This Hour, I'm Kaz Boivin. Israeli forces and Hezbollah militants have reportedly agreed to a ceasefire. That comes after Iran pulled out of peace talks set to take place in Switzerland today. Tehran insists that Israeli operations in Lebanon must end for the negotiations to begin. But as Crystal Gamansing tells us, IDF troops are staying put.
10: We will continue to remove immediate threats.
11: A vow to keep defending Israeli communities on the border with Lebanon outlined by Brigadier General Effie Defrin. Even with a ceasefire reportedly agreed to, Israeli troops granted full freedom of action.
10: Our mission remains the same, to ensure that Hezbollah cannot rebuild itself.
11: Four Israeli soldiers were killed during operations in southern Lebanon. Israel responded with 150 airstrikes, killing dozens of people, including women and children, according to Lebanon's president. He called for Israel and Hezbollah to end military operations. The fighting jeopardizes talks to finalize a peace deal after the U.S. and Iran signed an agreement to end the war. Crystal Gamansing, CBC News, Jerusalem.
9: At least one person is dead after two passenger trains collided in the United Kingdom. Officials there say nearly 100 people are injured, many of them seriously. British Transport Police have declared it a major incident. They say the collision happened near Bedford. That's about 100 kilometers north of London. Peter Knapp was a passenger in the front carriage of the trains.
12: It felt like I'd been in a bomb explosion, and when I got up, I saw people bloodied face, people's legs looked broken, and there was smoke everywhere.
9: Images from the scene show the carriages tangled together. Firefighters, police, and ambulance crews are at the scene of the crash. The Manitoba government has created a new Associate Chief Justice for Reconciliation, the first of its kind in Canada. Judge Geralee Ryle says she wants to learn from Indigenous communities how the justice system can be more culturally sensitive.
13: I got into law to help Indigenous peoples, so being able to work alongside and empower Indigenous peoples and communities with the goal of healing, it's very impactful for me, and I'm very humbled and grateful to have this opportunity.
9: Manitoba Provincial Court Chief Judge Ryan Rolston says the colonial structures of courtrooms and jails are disproportionately filled with Indigenous suspects and offenders. He's hoping that Ryle can contribute alternative methods to deal with them. Ottawa is slapping a 10% tariff on some canned vegetable imports. Finance Minister François-Philippe Champagne says it's meant to help Canadian producers with critical circumstances and immediate challenges. Canned goods from the United States, Mexico, Israel, Chile, and developing countries are not affected. The levy takes effect today and could last into the new year. Sales of electric vehicles in Canada are getting a jump start. As business reporter Anis Haidari explains, the high price of gas could be one reason why.
14: I think Canadians were just sort of simply doing the math.
15: J.D. Nye is managing director with J.D. Power Canada in Toronto. The company analyzes data in the auto industry.
14: Gas prices in certain parts of the country were hitting, you know, $2 a liter or awfully close.
15: Statistics Canada shows new zero-emission vehicle purchases jumped from 8,600 in January to more than 21,000 in March and more than 17,000 in April.
14: Now, all of a sudden, the decision makes a bit more sense.
15: Charles Bernard is chief economist with the Canadian Automobile Dealers Association. He said new incentives from the federal government are also a factor. They started in February.
14: Would having EV incentives back on the table allow some of those affordability questions to be mitigated in a way, which will drive consumers back to the market?
15: Those federal incentives do not apply to the Chinese EVs arriving under a recent deal. Anis Haidari, CBC News, Calgary.
9: That is your World This Hour for CBC News. I'm Kaz Boivin.

It's been just over a week since a major hailstorm absolutely walloped Regina, but the storm of insurance claims has been never-ending for SGI. We'll find out how SGI is handling the flood of insurance claims and the best way for you to submit. Plus, it was made official earlier this week, CBC will no longer be able to broadcast NHL games, and we'll get reaction to that from some sad fans.

0: Right now, Kelly Provo joins us live with a look at the local news we're following this hour. Good afternoon, Kelly.
1: Hi, Peter. Well, there will be an inquest next month into the death of Bowden Umperville. The 40-year-old died after an altercation with Prince Albert Police 3 years ago. In April 2023, officers used batons, pepper spray, and 5 stun guns a total of 15 times during Umperville's arrest. The province's police watchdog determined the officers involved should not be charged. And for the third time this spring, a Saskatchewan inmate has been released by mistake. The province says 26-year-old Kalisha Jackson has been unlawfully at large since the middle of March. That's when she was released from the psychiatric hospital in North Balfour because of an administrative error. And our next provincial newscast is coming up at the bottom of the hour.
0: Thanks so much, Kelly.
1: You bet.
0: And Kelly's actually been busy working on reaction to the Hockey Night in Canada story, so we'll hear some of the folks he talked to coming up a little later on the 306. Right now, I also want to thank all the people listening in Osler, Saskatchewan, the perfect urban-rural blend, located about 20 kilometers north of Saskatoon, home to 1,300 people. It is the hometown of Paralympic legend Arnold Bolt. And Osler, I want to have a heart-to-heart for a second. And don't take this the wrong way, because I love you. I love everybody in Osler. But you got to change that town logo. Perhaps you have more than one, but the logo on the town website just isn't doing it for me. It looks like a mutual insurance company or something. And in case you don't remember, the 306 has an official logo hall of fame. The current members are the Etakakoup Cree Nation, Looseland, and Eston. Maybe Osler can be the next with a rebrand. Anyway, current affairs, and it's a good one. Osler is apparently celebrating its 125th birthday this year, so happy birthday to our friends in Osler. The Osler School is going to be the site of some displays and a journey through the past. Those are opening to the public starting June 30th, which is actually funny because I'll be passing through Osler on Canada Day, heading up north to Isle of Cross. And apparently Osler puts on a rowdy Canada Day celebration every July 1st, so they're combining the two occasions this year. You got to love it. And wait, what's this? They have an Osler 125 shirt for only $10. And that logo is actually a bit different than the one on the website. They've kind of got a consistent theme, but again, I think you can do more with it. However, I do want to talk about the 125th birthday celebration, not the town logo. Let us know what you enjoy most about living in Osler, and if you have any special stories tied to that 125th anniversary, we'd love to share it on the 306. Text 306-807-3561. Email the 306 at cbc.ca or call 1-800-661-7540. Right now, the hot spot in the province is Leader at 20 degrees. The cool spot, Uranium City, at just about 14 degrees. So not a huge difference throughout the province. Only a 6-degree swing from the high and the low. Seeing some light rain in Stony Rapids this hour, but not much else to tell you about. Pretty calm winds. The windiest part of the province, not surprisingly, is in the southeast. Yorkton, Estevan gusting to about 40 kilometers per hour, and Helena Mahalik will tell us much more coming up in 30 minutes.

0: Canadian billionaire Frank Stronach has been found guilty of sexual assault and indecent assault of two women in the 1970s and 80s. Stronach was acquitted of three other charges, but he is still facing another sexual assault trial next year. Laura Robinson is a journalist and author of Crossing the Line, Sexual Assault in Canada's National Sport. Good afternoon, Laura.
1: Good afternoon, Peter.
0: So what is the significance of these guilty verdicts?
1: Well, I think any guilty verdict when it comes to historical sexual abuse is very significant, because you wouldn't find, it'd be very rare to find physical evidence decades after the assault had occurred. Memories can be questioned because they're memories from decades ago, and that's a very good way in which the defense could say, you know, are you sure you remember it that way? And, you know, just plant seeds of doubt into how accurate a memory would be over many decades. So the fact that the judge found that there was there were credible witnesses, or rather they were, the two women were credible witnesses, and that what they said sounded absolutely truthful and honest to her, it's big, given how difficult it is in historical abuse cases.
0: Yeah, exactly. Laura, we know it was really big in the United States with Harvey Weinstein. Is this similar?
1: I don't think it's as similar. It is that both Harvey Weinstein and Frank Stronach were very powerful men. But the case with Harvey Weinstein was a very international case. These were extremely famous actresses who alleged very, very serious sexual assaults. Dozens of them did. And so it became an international story. So I'm very interested in seeing, you know, what will happen at the Newmarket trial next year, when there are six more allegations of sexual assault that will be tested in court. And then I think in terms of the size of what this means, I think we should wait until we hear the verdict from the Newmarket trial.
0: Yeah, it's a very good point, Laura, just in terms of the publicity between those two cases. I wonder the courts shouldn't be considering that, obviously, at all. But what does it mean for the public perception?
1: Well, I think for the public perception, I think if you're sort of looking in from the outside, and you're someone, and it isn't just women, right? In my hockey book, I looked at how male hockey players have been sexually assaulted, mainly in hazings, but sometimes by coaches too. Mm-hmm. And they have stayed silent. The victim, whether male or female, has stayed silent. And when they see these very powerful, you know, larger than life men get a fall, basically, fall because the truth is believed in court, I think in many ways it gives survivors either the strength to come forward and possibly decide to ask for a criminal investigation, or they may choose a civil suit. But I think what it also does for someone who just wants to stay silent about what happened to them is it confirms for them what happened to me happened to others, and we have similar stories, and I'm going to take strength from what these other people have achieved.
0: Yeah, and Laura, to that point, how significant is it that these cases happened decades ago?
1: I think that most sexual assault cases happened decades ago, so to speak. I know Dr. Marnie Hamilton in the States did a study, and the average age of a person when they disclose is age 52.
0: Wow.
1: Yes. So we know that it normally takes survivors decades. Now, I hope that changes in the future. I hope that we are creating an environment where people, young people especially, and children can come forward and feel that they will be listened to, that people in decision-making capacity will believe them, and that there will be a process moving forward for them that doesn't take, you know, 40 or 50 years.
0: Well, Laura, obviously power is a major contributing factor, but what else enabled this kind of behavior?
1: Well, in those days, I mean, I was a teenager in the 70s and I was a bike racer. So that kind of guy who could take whatever he wanted was very prevalent in sport. It wasn't just cycling. I think it was every sport, as we've heard from athletes coming forward in the last 10 years. And definitely that ethos was in the workplace. So, you know, this was an auto parts company in the 1970s and even the 1990s. You were treated as a young woman like you were lucky to get a job here, because this is normally a men's turf. So, you know, the fact that they're allowing a few women in, the women are made to feel as if, well, you're lucky we even have you here.
0: Right. I mean, we like to hope that things have changed significantly, but have they?
1: I think in some ways they really have. But in other ways, I think, you know, what we didn't have in the 1970s and the 1990s when these two cases occurred was social media. So we know that what is getting mainlined basically to young people is highly misogynistic and also doesn't even acknowledge that young women and girls have to give consent in order for a sexual activity to not be non-consensual, right? So I think that young people need to understand this in a very different way because of the images they receive in social media.
0: Well, Laura, I really appreciate this conversation. Thank you.
1: Thank you for having me.
0: Laura Robinson is a journalist and author of the book Crossing the Line, Sexual Assault in Canada's National Sport. Right now, 16 and a half minutes after 4 o'clock, you listen to the 306 on CBC Radio 1. MPs are packing their bags and leaving Ottawa until fall. And coming up a little later in the show, we'll get a recap of the session and what we can expect this summer.

0: from Quebec City, a great group, and I trust with Antimeridium. Well, Canada's massive World Cup win over Qatar has come at a cost. During yesterday's match, Ismaël Koné was stretchered off the field with a gruesome broken leg after a Qatar midfielder tackled him from behind in the second half. Koné underwent surgery today and will obviously be out for the rest of the World Cup. Dr. Samir Gupta is an associate professor in the Department of Medicine at the University of Toronto, who talked to CBC about the severity of that injury.
1: Yeah, I mean, we don't know definitively what's happened. We're hearing a few things that are indicative that he broke a bone. He may have broken both of the bones in the lower leg, the tibia and the fibula. So they call that a tib-fib fracture. That's what's sort of what we're seeing in early reports. We know that there was a very gruesome sound, a very unnatural, very loud sound of a snap. And even some of the fans were able to hear that. I think that's why you saw some of the players react how they did. And how, you know, in terms of how severe, he clearly was in severe pain when this happened. So the thinking is that both bones broke. There are also some reports that there was some protrusion from the sock, which may suggest what's called an open fracture, where there's so much dislocation of that bone that it breaks through the skin. And that introduces the possibility of more complications. So it may have been a very complicated fracture.
2: There's the physical side of the injury, and then there's the mental component. And I just, watching that, Koné looked down at his leg, and you could see his face register what had happened and perhaps what it would mean for the weeks to come, for his career ahead. What is the mental component of an injury like this in someone whose livelihood, whose life has been all about high-performance sport?
1: Yeah, I mean, I think there's a mental effect on the teammates who heard the sound, who saw the injury, who are obviously upset to lose, somebody they love, somebody who's a key player on their team. And then there's the effect for the person who's injured. I'm sure as soon as he looked down, he knew his World Cup was over. And then there are questions about career going forward. This is something that takes time to recover from, David. This is a 3 to 6 month healing process after surgery in terms of just the bone healing. And then you get back to, get back on the pitch, you get back to training. It's 6 to 12 months for a full return. The problem is that while the bone is healing and you're not weight bearing, you'll lose a lot of muscle mass. So all of that rehab is to rebuild the muscle mass in an elite athlete like this. You know, it's regaining that burst, that power, that endurance. Mm-hmm. All of that takes a lot of time. He can take solace in the fact that Tejon Buchanan, one of his colleagues, had a tibia fracture a couple of years ago and is now playing with him in the World Cup. People do recover from this, but it's a long road.
0: Dr. Samir Gupta is an associate professor in the Department of Medicine at University of Toronto. Ismaël Koné is out.

0: Raised in Toronto, that's Piao with Anticipatory Grief. 25 minutes after 4 o'clock, Phil DeMont back with today's business news. You did not, in fact, retire, Phil.
1: I wanted to keep dragging me back.
0: Keep dragging you back. Hey, why is the Canadian dollar and the Japanese yen being dragged back?
1: Yeah, it's interesting, and I pick on it because it's a bit of a trend right now. Different reasons for the two currencies, but the same outcome. Start with the Canuck buck. Right now, it's under 71 cents U.S. Hasn't seen that basement since April 2025. Two factors. The price we get for most Alberta oil, it's Western Canada Select. That's the price, not WTI. It's down more than 25% since May. Now, we get less per barrel for oil sands oil than regular crude. There's reasons for that. But 80% of our oil exports are of the oil sands oil. So we're basically taking a bit of a financial hit right now. The other factor this week, the U.S. Federal Reserve hinted that it might raise interest rates by the end of the year. So essentially, investors sold our dollar and bought U.S. greenbacks, hence the plunge. Loony. The yen's facing a little bit of a worse predicament. It's about 160 now, hasn't seen that level in 2 years. International investors already wary of sinking their money into the island economy. It's been stagnant for a bit. Big gap, though, between U.S. interest rates and Japanese borrowing costs. Japan just raised its rates to its highest level since 1995. It's 1%. So there's a big gap between, you know, wherever we are now, 4% and 1%. So people are basically investing in the U.S., not in Japan. That despite the fact that the bank, central bank in Japan, spent $73 billion trying to pop up the currency. Where I'm going with this, investors are now just focusing on the U.S. economy reaction to the ceasefire discussions and the Fed. They don't really care what other economies are doing right now. So the yen, the Canadian dollar taking a hit as a result. It's going to be a rough ride for a number of world currencies for the next few months.
0: Well, a great explanation, Phil. Really interesting, Canada's retail sales figures are out for April. What are they telling us about consumers?
1: That maybe the worst is over. The retail sales rose 0.5% in April, a bit light versus expectations, and some of the higher receipts were due to gas station revenues, and that's basically higher oil prices. But in April, Canada sales increase was slightly better than the U.S., but the U.S. numbers for May are already out. Their numbers grew twice as fast in May versus April. So if you translate that to Canada, we could enjoy a bump in May just on economic grounds alone. For the last 3 months, overall sales in this country up almost 8%. Now, again, a number of that's because of higher gas prices, but it's a positive number, Peter, despite all the negative economic vibes from the war. So BMO analysts think our economic prospects could improve as the world gets back to normal towards the end of the year, because basically we've always already gone through the fire. It's going to get a bit better.
0: Well, Phil, coming up in a few minutes, we're going to hear about the end of the session in Ottawa, but Canada's Senate wants to tackle a problem that plagued the country's economy for years, and that's helping our startups get larger. How big is that problem?
1: Canada right now, close to the bottom among industrialized countries when it comes to getting money to entrepreneurs. It's called the Valley of Death. Available investment money between $5 million and $25 million. Right now, you can get money if it's a startup. The angel investor community in Canada has invested about $2 billion since 2010 to help entrepreneurs open their doors. But the average size of the deal, $1,000, enough for an office and a sign, but not to grow bigger. Startups then face a dilemma. Either stay at the smaller size and stagnate, or get foreign financing, which could lead the company to leaving Canada. So the Senate Banking Committee decided to hold hearings to try to figure ways out to get companies that next level of financing. You can get a ton of money, you can get a little money, you can't get a medium-sized money.
0: No, great work as always, Phil. Thanks so much. Have a great weekend.
1: Same to you, Peter.
0: That's Phil DeMont with today's business news. You are listening to the 306 on CBC Radio 1. Yeah, don't go anywhere. MPs calling it quits for the summer, but I mean, as we well know, that doesn't mean that federal politicians don't have anything to do in the summer. We know the Kuzma agreement's coming up, Donald Trump threatening to just cancel the thing entirely. So stay tuned. We'll hear more about what was accomplished in the spring sitting and what we can expect them to be focusing on this summer. Right now, it's 4:30. Here's Kelly Provo with the CBC News.
2: Thanks, Peter, and good afternoon. An inquest will be held next month regarding a man who died after getting arrested by Prince Albert Police. Bowden Umberville was on life support for nearly a month before he died in late April 2023. It all started when the 40-year-old was pulled over in a vehicle that was reported stolen. By the time he was arrested, Umberville was the passenger, and the owner of that vehicle was driving. The province's police watchdog later found officers used 5 stun guns on him for a total of 15 times. Umberville was also pepper sprayed and hit multiple times with a baton. The watchdog eventually cleared officers of any wrongdoing related to Umberville's death. This inquest is expected to determine how the man died. A jury will also make recommendations to prevent similar deaths. For the third time this spring, a Saskatchewan inmate has been released by mistake. The province's 26-year-old Kalisha Jackson has been unlawfully at large since the middle of March. That's when she was released from the psychiatric hospital in North Battleford because of an administrative error. Jackson is charged with assault and confinement, but the province does not think there's any risk to public safety. A 30-year-old man doing time for weapons offenses was also mistakenly let out last month. And a 35-year-old man jailed for assault was also wrongly released back in April. There's no word on whether any of them have been rearrested. SGI is still dealing with the aftermath of the Regina hailstorm earlier this month. It's hosting appraisal blitzes at commercial claims for the next few weekends as the reports pile up. A group of appraisers and adjusters are on hand to inspect as many vehicles as possible. Nikki Kluk is SGI's Director of Auto Operations. She says the claim numbers are staggering.
3: This is certainly shaping up to be significant. We are over 10,000 auto claims. We have more than 800 property claims. And total dollar value right now, although preliminary, is looking to be about $80 million.
2: Kluk says SGI staff are working extra hours and prioritizing claims. People can file those online, by phone, or at an SGI branch. At 4:32, it's partly cloudy and 20 degrees. In Regina, mostly cloudy and 19 in Saskatoon. This is CBC News. In case you missed it, delayed communication about a rabid bat at a daycare in West Central Saskatchewan is triggering an apology. The daycare is located in one of the schools in Spiritwood. The Living Sky School Division says about 2 weeks ago, a bat was captured by a conservation officer. It tested positive for rabies the next day. The division was waiting on a letter from the province's medical health officer before telling parents, but it still hasn't received that. So the division is apologizing to parents for telling them about this 5 days later. The health authority says everyone who may have had contact with the bat was offered treatment that included rabies vaccination. RCMP say a 64-year-old man from Dillon is dead after a collision. It happened at about 7:45 Wednesday evening on Highway 925, about 10 kilometers south of that northern Saskatchewan community. An SUV and a truck crashed into each other. The man who died was driving the SUV, the passenger of the SUV, and both occupants of the truck were not injured. A Saskatchewan RCMP collision reconstructionist is still investigating. A 77-year-old Saskatoon man says his days of watching NHL hockey are over. Don Giles has been watching games since they were first on TV in the early 1950s. Living on his pension, Giles depends on seeing them on CBC on basic cable. But the network says it will no longer carry NHL games after talks with Rogers Sports then fell through. It means in order to watch NHL hockey this fall, Canadians will have to pay or pay more. For Giles, it's CBC or no hockey at all.
4: To me, that was my... It wasn't my another option for me. It was my only option. So, and I'm sure there's a lot of people that are the same as me.
2: Giles is hoping CBC and Rogers Sportsnet can still make things work. And Sunday is National Indigenous Peoples Day. Celebrations across Saskatchewan have already started. Thousands attended the Rock Your Roots Walk for Reconciliation Saskatoon. Many strolled across Riverbank wearing Every Child Matters t-shirts. Harry LaFond is a school teacher and is from the Muskeg Lake Cree Nation. He is also a residential school survivor. He says it means a lot to see thousands of children learn about reconciliation.
5: It's just a good way for us to educate, you know, children about their own history.
2: LaFond has been attending this event since it started 10 years ago. Over in Regina, hundreds attended a city-hosted celebration in Victoria Park, and some of them danced. Kayla Monkran woke up at 6 a.m. to travel down from Prince Albert. She led Métis square dancing and was impressed by everyone's enthusiasm.
6: I was actually just telling them that I got emotional watching the old little Cook'em dancing. Oh, wow, it just touched my heart. And they went for a few changes, which is tough. It's wicked cardio.
2: There will also be a full-day event in Wanuskewin on Sunday. And that's the news this hour from CBC Saskatchewan, Peter.
0: Thanks very much, Kelly.
2: You bet.
0: It's Kelly Provo with the news this hour. Coming up in just a minute, the spring sitting of the House of Commons gave Canadians their first taste of a majority government in years, and we'll hear what got done, if anything, and the work still ahead this summer. Lots did get done, but might not necessarily be a popular decision, so we'll talk about that. Plus, if you live in Regina, have you noticed a lot of vehicles with hoods that look like golf balls? Yeah, I've parked right beside one at the Walmart just a couple days ago, and we were matching dents. Who had more dents from the biggest hailstorm I've ever seen in person? So stay tuned for that. Right now, weather specialist Helena Mahalik is here to tell us if we're going to get walloped with more golf ball-sized hail. Tell us now, Helena.
7: Well, luckily, Peter, not tonight. That is not in the forecast, nor for the weekend, although there will be some heavy rain on a Sunday. But as for tonight, we just have some scattered showers and thunderstorms across the province, partly cloudy skies. The main risk for areas hit by thunderstorms is strong winds with gusts up to 70 kilometers an hour. We see that thunderstorm risk in southern Saskatchewan in the Parkland region for areas around Yorkton. We'll also see some stronger northwesterly winds in the evening throughout the south, with gusts up to 40 kilometers an hour and overnight lows around 8 degrees. In central Saskatchewan, lows between 7 and 10 degrees with a 30% chance of showers across the region with a risk of thunderstorms. We also see a slight chance of rain across northern Saskatchewan tonight with a risk of thunderstorms in the Churchill region. Our overnight lows there are around 9 degrees and in the far north around 5 degrees. But Peter, you know, tomorrow is going to be a beautiful day across the province. The sun is going to be out, and it is also the Pride Parade in Saskatoon. So it is going to be a gorgeous day, but it is definitely the day to get outside tomorrow because Sunday is not going to look as nice.
0: You going to the parade?
7: I will try. I'm actually running a triathlon tomorrow.
0: Oh my goodness. That's right. I think you wow.
7: So many
0: follow-ups about that. Yeah, forget about the parade. Tell us about this triathlon, Helena. That's intense.
7: Well, Peter, it really has to do with the weather because I went into the lake last Saturday for kind of a test run and it is so cold. Even with a wetsuit, it is just freezing in the lake and it is going to be in the mid-teens waking up tomorrow. So the water temperature is going to be very cold. We are also going to have some easterly winds tomorrow in Saskatoon. So it is going to be breezy, and there's many people from CBC participating in this triathlon. So I am very excited, but I am quite scared about just how cold it's going to be in the water because this is my first time ever doing it.
0: Incredible. Well, kudos to you. Good luck, and stay warm, swim fast.
7: Thanks, Peter.
0: Helena Mahalik is our weather specialist on the 306. The House is out for summer. Many members of Parliament are leaving Ottawa until the fall. They passed a total of 21 bills so far this year. The spring sitting also gave Canadians their first look at a majority government after several floor crossings and by-elections. Jonathan Malloy is a political science professor at Carleton University, and Jonathan joins us live in Ottawa. Good afternoon.
8: Good afternoon.
0: So what's the biggest story of this sitting?
8: Well, I'd have to say it's that majority. In April, as a result of the floor crossings, we suddenly moved from a minority to majority, first time ever without an election. And the government's been acting like a majority ever since. Now, they have the votes to pass bills. They don't need to bargain with the NDP or any other party anymore. And they also control the parliamentary agenda more now. They can use tools like time allocation to speed up bills. And so that way, that's what a majority government does. So after seven years of minority government, suddenly in April, we have majority government. And that's, I think, the big story.
0: Yeah, Jonathan, what changed in terms of that approach? Was it just the ability of, hey, we're going to table this because we know we can pass it?
8: Well, to some degree, yes. I mean, I think there's certainly a lot more confidence and maybe a bit of swagger among the Liberals there. As I said, it's both the fact that they've got the votes to pass things, but also they really control the agenda a lot more. So they've used time allocation a fair amount in this session, which basically means they limit the amount of time that each bill is debated, so it speeds up faster there. So in that sense, they're not just passing the bills; they're speeding them through faster. I think whether or not they're really arrogant about this, I think that's sort of the eye of the beholder, but I think there's certainly a lot more confidence among the Liberals these days.
0: Yeah, what was the biggest key of their agenda this spring sitting?
8: Well, I think there's a few that are really important. So I think one of the most interesting was the changes to the Bail and Sentencing Act, which tightened the requirements for bail. And that's interesting because that actually reversed some of the Trudeau liberal moves on bail. And that was one that was actually supported by the Conservatives as well there. But that was an interesting reversal of the Trudeau agenda there. If you look at others like the C-22, the Lawful Access Bill, which got passed yesterday, that was quite contentious. That had to do with forcing internet service providers to give up information to law enforcement and anti-terrorist agencies. And there are a lot of concerns about that, about privacy with that, but law enforcement actually pushed for that as well, pushed in favor of that there. And it was passed yesterday without even a vote. The Conservatives just basically let it pass along with other bills, which is interesting because the Conservatives had fought against it, or at least had tried to amend it quite a bit.
0: Anything particularly controversial?
8: Well, again, in the eye of the beholder, if you look at sort of, you know, if you look at in terms of history and stuff, there were no bills that were really, that both government opposition were really dug in. There was a huge, divide and things there. And certainly compared to, say, the Trudeau government in its last 2 years, there wasn't the same sort of rancor that you saw there. I mean, there's a spirit of cooperation among all the parties these days. Nobody wants to force another election. And the shadow, really, of our relationship with the United States, really, you know, that colors everything. I think makes all parties want at least to try and work together.
0: Yeah, Jonathan, I mean, it's been some time since we saw a majority government. How do the tactics of this one compare to, you know, past ones?
8: Well, in the big picture, it's really the same. All majority governments tend to use these tools. The difference is that it usually takes some time because usually they get a majority after an election. You think, say, of Mr. Trudeau when he won his majority in 2015, he pledged to not use time allocation closure, not to use omnibus bills, cramming a whole lot of things together and ramming them through, things like that. And he didn't at first, but eventually, the government got frustrated and started turning those tools more and more. And you can say the same for the Harper Conservatives. It's both parties do this, where majority governments maybe have good intentions, but they get frustrated. They want to get their agenda through, and so they start pushing things through more. The difference with the Carney Liberals is that they started doing it right away. They got the majority. They started using it. But I think that sort of reflects the fact that after 7 years of minority government, they really wanted to get things done, as they would put it, and so they started using more. But in the grand scheme of things, all governments do this, so it's not that different.
0: Jonathan, how would you summarize the session for the Conservatives?
8: Well, the Conservatives are interesting because once the Liberals got the majority, that actually in some ways made life easier for the Conservatives because the Conservatives knew they could do all their opposition things. They could oppose, they could attack, but they couldn't actually stop the government. The government had to vote on its own to get its program through, and the Conservatives could not bring the government down. In the last parliament, they were passing multiple votes of non-confidence. I don't think the Conservatives actually want to bring the government down. I don't think they want an election right now there. But in some ways, that makes the job easier for the Conservatives because they can rail, complain, but they can't actually, in the end, do that much to the government. And in some ways, that makes life a little easier for the Conservatives like that. They can sort of push and push and push up to the line, but they know the government's going to prevail in the end. So the Conservatives can sort of be a little more choosy in their tactics and what they do.
0: Jonathan, that's a really interesting point that, it was almost in a way beneficial for the Conservatives. But at the same time, I mean, you look back on all those floor crossings, obviously Pierre Poilievre got a major vote of support from his party, but that was questionable prior to that. It's an interesting development. Do you think they're better off now than they were at the start of the session?
8: Well, in the sense, no, because they of course want to form government. But the way I put it is that the Conservatives have always been very good at tactics, at opposition tactics, as they said. So whether they're sort of knowing what to oppose, when to sort of pick their battles, and so on. There, their problem is strategic, and I think particularly because of what's happening in the United States, the Conservatives, and we saw this in the 2025 election, the Conservatives really struggle to figure out their exact position on the relationship with the United States and how it differs from the government position. There, remembering that some conservative supporters are fairly supportive of what's happening in the United States there. So strategically, the Conservatives are always sort of are not quite sure what to do. And I think Mr. Poilievre has tried to stick to his guns and to his message, but it has been difficult for them to differentiate themselves from the government on the American relationship. So strategically, the Conservatives have a problem, but tactically, you know, I think they've been quite brilliant. They're very novel. They're always trying new things. So they're good in the tactical level. It's the strategic level that they have some problems.
0: Jonathan, always appreciate the conversation. Have a great weekend.
8: You too.
0: Jonathan Malloy is a political science professor at Carleton University in Ottawa. Insurance claims are flooding to SGI in a nonstop wave after last week's massive hailstorm in Regina. The claims are major, the costs even more staggering, and coming up in just a few minutes, we'll hear how SGI is dealing with the influx of claims and how you can submit your own.

0: From Stanley Mission, Saskatchewan, our very good friend Nige B featuring W Got Bars with Live Your Life. $80 million. That's a lot of cheddar. That's also how much SGI estimates the June 9th hailstorm in Regina is going to cost. SGI staff have been working around the clock to process the wave of incoming claims. The insurance company says more than 10,000 claims have already been made and more are sure to come. So, how can you get your claim in? And what do you need to know? Nikki Klug is the director of Saskatchewan Auto Operations.
1: Yeah, so we're 10 days post-storm, and obviously it was quite significant. We are over 10,000 claims, and the amount of claims coming in continues to grow. We are well prepared to handle that. We've mobilized our staff to intake those claims, so we are helping customers who either phone in, come into a branch, or put a claim in online. I think that this is quite significant in early numbers. However, I think back to Estevan or a similar size storm in East End of Regina years ago. So we certainly have seen events this big. You know, it's pretty crazy. We've had customers who've called us right from actually the damage being incurred. So they called us right on their phone when the hail was still coming down. Overall, I think people have been really happy with our response and how we've been able to move them to a body shop or come to an SGI appraisal event or a paintless dent repair firm of their choice. If damage is incurred on your windshield, we ask people to not wait to speak to an adjuster. If you cannot drive your vehicle, go ahead, have it replaced, take photos and save your receipt, and we'll talk about it when you put in your claim and your adjuster can reimburse you at that time. A significant amount of files are being sent to our body shop partners for repair or the paintless dent repair firms. However, they are prepared to handle these amounts and they can always reach out to us if they need help with anything, but they also, you know, they're prepared to handle this amount of customers. Will it take longer to get repaired? Certainly.
0: Cars weren't the only thing damaged during the storm. SGI says it has seen almost 800 property claims since that June 9th hail barrage. Candace Hagerman is the director of SGI Canada Property Operations.
2: We're seeing damages to houses, primarily exterior finishings like siding, shingles on their roofs, eaves troughs, soft metals, things like that. Yeah, we primarily are seeing it out of the northwest. It was a heavily treed area, so there may have been some trees down too that have damaged other items in the yard like barbecues and fences and things like that as well. I haven't seen any claims for windows at this point, no. I think the trees probably played a factor into that, protecting the homes more so that way. Our preliminary estimates are at about 800 claims to date. Our timelines are like this. Customer files a claim. We dispatch inspectors to go inspect the property. That can take anywhere from a week to 10 days. And then after that, our adjusting team contacts the customer, asks them if they have any further damage that was missed. And then they do their work to get that estimate out to the customer. It's about, can be anywhere from 4 to 6 weeks. Backed up, I'm not sure is the right word. I think what it is mobilization of the inspectors so that they can get to site, contact the customer to make sure they're available. They don't always have to be. That's another thing I'd maybe like our customers to know is you don't have to be. Our inspectors will make a call to you, and if you want to be home, that might delay your process a little bit, but I anticipate that our initial contacts will be cleaned up by the weekend, and anything further will just be handled as it comes in. It'll be the inspections that take some time.
0: SGI is running Hail Blitz events over the next 3 weekends. This will help with assessing vehicles and making claims easier for customers. And to find out more about making a claim, simply head to SGI's website. And if you have any issues with your claims, you can tell us. Email the 306 at cbc.ca. The end of hockey night in Canada is offside for many Canadians. In fact, the end of CBC's NHL coverage also signals an end to hockey altogether. That's because Rogers Sportsnet just paid the NHL $11.2 billion for a 12-year deal. And for 77-year-old Don Giles in Saskatoon, subscribing to more stations and streaming is just not possible on a fixed income. He's been watching Hockey Night in Canada his entire life, but this recent announcement could signal an end of an era for Don.
3: Oh, I guess I don't get to watch hockey anymore. Just being a senior saver on our pensions, so we can't afford to get Sportsnet or Crave or any other ones that they're saying that these things are going to only get beyond. So it's we don't have an option. It was only CBC or nothing. So I guess now it's going to be nothing. We just have the basic package you can get. That's where we get it on So you're just getting your normal channels and a few other ones, but we just, that's all we have is basic cable.
4: So is upgrading that package an option for you?
3: No, we wouldn't be able to. I've inquired how much more it's going to cost, and it's going to be an additional $15 to $20 a month, and we just can't afford that. No, we can't afford a cell phone. We don't have a cell phone. We just have basic SaskTel, $21 a month over their basic phone package, so we don't have any extra stuff like that. Well, I'm 77 years old. I've watched hockey as long as I remember, being an early kid back in the, five, six, seven, back in when the first time I remember when first come on TV back in the early 50s there. So it's just been a normal practice of watching every Saturday night was Hockey Night in Canada. But that's, like you say, it's not going to happen anymore. Oh, I've talked to my family about it, but like you say, I don't get out of the house hardly at all here because I have to help my wife out and that. So, my days of watching hockey are over. Yeah, I used to watch hockey with my dad there back in the day, and his favorite team was Detroit. So I've always been a Detroit fan my whole life, watching Gordie Howe back in the day, and there's a lot of games that come back to my mind, but a lot of different things I've watched. But basically, that was the main memory.
0: Well, Hockey Night in Canada has obviously been a part of Don Giles' life, and it's so many others. We have been looking back and hanging on to those memories. Kyle Moffitt is the owner of Sticks and Doodles, a Regina-based store selling custom wooden decorations. The store has been selling official Hockey Night in Canada signs and ornaments for years. Moffitt says they didn't even know about the announcement until an influx of orders on their website.
5: It's an emotional thing. I have a very strong emotional tie to the brand. I used to watch it with my dad, who's passed on, every Saturday. But the messaging from them has been that, as far as the logo is concerned, it's still a CBC trademark. And we will continue to create pieces like this for people, especially now that the brand, maybe not in use the same way as it was before, it really becomes a vintage, a heritage piece. For people and for everyone that has a memory of those Saturday nights, we're here to create pieces. So business as usual is what they told us this morning. Yeah, it's really good. We get a lot of people that want a piece of Canadian history, who have a personal connection with CBC. Hockey Night in Canada, we get a lot of people that have those, Saturday night hockey memories with their families. This time of year is Father's Day. We do a lot of business around Father's Day, as well as Christmas. I don't know, it's just a brand, especially, around this time of year, you talk about Hockey Night, like it's a brand that has an emotional connection with a huge population in the country. It was really positive. They said, if anything, there's a lot of people right now who are, thinking about those memories and those moments, and we need to be ready to fulfill those orders. And so they encouraged us to increase production, if anything, of Hockey Night in Canada products. But all, from the perspective of selling branded products, the brand is still strong, and we're kind of separate from anything revolving around, TV or licensing. Yeah, I grew up playing hockey. My dad played hockey. We used to watch hockey every Saturday together. He's passed away now. So, being at Father's Day this weekend and having this happen, I can't help but think about all those weekends sitting on the couch watching hockey. Like, he would yell at the TV, especially if the Bruins are playing. Never have anybody cheering for the Leafs in our house. It's just something, like, when I think about core memories in my life, it is watching hockey on Saturday nights. It just was something we did together. And I've enjoyed being able to do that with my kids. And it is just a different experience now that it's not, Hockey Night in Canada.
0: Well, the future of Hockey Night in Canada is uncertain, but as you heard, CBC no longer has the rights to televise NHL games. However, it is keeping the rights to the Hockey Night in Canada logo and brand. And a shout out to 306er John in Saskatoon. Just shipped out your Hockey Night in Canada puck for sharing one of your memories of the iconic hockey brand. And hey, if I dig up more Hockey Night in Canada merch over the weeks and months ahead, we'll make sure to get them in your hands. Don't go anywhere. When we come back after the news, we're going to meet a farmer near Weyburn who is tackling myths and misconceptions on social media. So stay tuned for that.
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8: I'm Sam Sampson. A Canadian businessman and billionaire has been convicted of sexual assault for charges dating back almost 50 years. The judge called it a long and emotionally charged trial, and there's another one on the way. The details of Frank Stronach's court case coming up on Your World Tonight at 6 o'clock, 6:30 in Newfoundland.
9: From CBC News, The World This Hour, I'm Kaz Boivin. Billionaire businessman Frank Stronach has been found guilty of indecent assault and sexual assault dating back decades. He was acquitted on three other charges, while seven others were either withdrawn or dismissed. Philip Lee Shannock has the details.
10: I was afraid it was going to fare far worse for the Crown.
11: Jane Boone was not a complainant at this trial, but in a civil lawsuit, she alleges Stronach sexually assaulted her in 1986. She says she's happy with the guilty verdicts on two counts since historical sexual assault charges are incredibly difficult to prosecute.
10: It's a great relief that two of the charges survived.
11: When the trial began in February, the Magna International founder faced 12 counts of sexually assaulting seven women between 1977 and 1990. Stronach's lawyer, Leora Shemish, points out the majority of charges, seven, were withdrawn or dismissed, and he was acquitted on three of the five that survived.
10: Mr. Stronach has been found guilty on the least serious offenses.
11: He'll be sentenced in September and faces another sexual assault trial next year involving allegations from six other women. Philip Shannock, CBC News, Toronto.
9: Manitoba has become the first province to appoint a judge for reconciliation. Provincial Justice Minister Matt Weeb says it's a step toward building a court system which better reflects Indigenous traditions and values. Judge Geralee Ryle is Anishinaabe from Lake St. Martin First Nation. She will be tasked with advancing judicial education and developing policy, along with presiding over provincial court matters. The mayor of Montreal is adding her voice to the growing calls for an independent probe into alleged racist acts committed by the city's police officers. As Sarah Levitt explains, the municipal leader says her own family has experienced questionable conduct.
12: Montreal's mayor, Soraya Martinez-Ferrada, says her husband, who is black, has been stopped by police randomly at least five or six times in the past year. She says she's not mentioning it to shock, but to highlight the reality of racialized people in Montreal, something backed up by data. Martinez-Ferrada is speaking out after Montreal police announced 16 of its officers are under investigation for alleged racist acts.
13: Il y a un bris de confiance.
12: Martinez-Ferrada says members of the public have lost confidence in the police, and that is a serious issue. Not only is she calling for an independent investigation, but a moratorium on random police checks. And those calls are echoed by many community groups.
14: We want to see the results of that inquiry.
12: Quebec's Premier Christine Fréchette, though, says an independent observer is keeping track of the force's internal investigation, and for now, that's enough. Sarah Levitt, CBC News, Montreal.
9: At least one person is dead and dozens injured after two passenger trains collided in the UK. British Transport Police have declared it a major incident. They say the collision happened near Bedford, about 100 kilometers north of London. Passengers interviewed by local media describe a sudden violent bang and people being thrown from their seats. Emergency crews are at the site. Winnipeg's Jonathan Taves has announced his retirement from the NHL.
15: Something special about being from this city. I'm so proud to be from Winnipeg, and thank you guys for making this year so special. I hope I've represented you guys well over the years, so thank you very much.
9: Taves, who's 38, spent 15 seasons with the Chicago Blackhawks, winning 3 Stanley Cups. He also won 2 Olympic gold medals. His career exit comes a year after he joined his hometown team, the Winnipeg Jets. Canadian midfielder Ismael Koné underwent a successful surgery after breaking his leg during yesterday's World Cup match in Vancouver. The injury overshadowed Canada's stunning 6-0 win over Qatar. Koné was tackled from behind by a Qatari player in the second half of the match. The team says Koné is expected to make a full recovery, but will miss the rest of the tournament. Canada's next match in the FIFA World Cup is on June 24th against Switzerland. That's your World This Hour. For CBC News, I'm Kaz Bovin.
0: Good afternoon, Saskatchewan. It's June 19th, a.k.a. Juneteenth, a date that, quote, shows the value of never giving up hope in uncertain times, according to the African American History Museum. This is the 306.

we're getting a behind-the-scenes look at a farming operation on the 306 today. In just a minute, we'll meet a Saskatchewan producer taking to social media to post about what works, what doesn't, and the decisions they have to make along the way. As well, it was historic, euphoric, and briefly bittersweet. We'll hear about Canada's massive 6-0 victory and what comes next.

0: Right now, Kelly Provo is back with the latest news for us. Hello, Kelly.
1: Hello, Peter. A Living Sky School Division in West Central Saskatchewan is apologizing for its communication with parents. It comes after a bat got into a daycare attached to an elementary school in Spiritwood 2 weeks ago. The next day, the animal tested positive for rabies. A 9-year-old in Regina is recovering after getting attacked by a dog. Police say the boy was taken to hospital Wednesday, and the dog was taken in by Animal Protection. Officers were patrolling that night on 6th Avenue near Garnet Street when two children flagged them down. One of them had a visible wound on his face. And SGI says more than 10,000 damage claims have been filed since that hailstorm in Regina earlier this month. The preliminary dollar amount for auto and property claims is $80 million. To deal with a pile of claims, SGI is hosting appraisal blitzes at Regina Commercial Claims. It's booked almost 1,000 appointments for this weekend alone. And our next provincial newscast is coming up at 5:30.
0: Kelly, before I let you go, you provided us with that reaction to Hockey Night in Canada coming to an end. You're a big sports guy. You provide great sports updates on the weekend. Are you getting all into the beautiful game yet, especially after that 6-0 win yesterday?
1: No, you're not. I'm so sorry.
0: Still not doing it
1: honesty,
0: for you, eh?
1: Honesty on the 306. Yeah, no, I have not. I've been curious. I've got some soccer cards back at home.
0: Oh, do you? Okay.
1: I'm trying to get into it.
0: Cool.
1: But I've not yet watched. It's been during work hours. Certainly been hearing the cheers in another part of the building.
0: That's right. You're away from all the TVs, too, in the newsroom, so you don't really have a chance. Yeah.
1: Throwing my colleagues under the bus here. But I'm very curious. When I heard the score, though, the last game, I just couldn't believe it. You just never hear that score in international soccer, you know, but... Yeah, that's pretty awesome. But I will have to watch one of these games for sure.
0: We'll keep you involved. We'll have you as a super fan by the end of it.
1: I appreciate that. Thank you.
0: Thanks, Kelly.
1: All right.
0: And thanks to all the people listening today in Radisson, Saskatchewan, a lifestyle to discover. Located about 60 kilometers northwest of Saskatoon, Radisson, home to 466 people. The town says, quote, Radisson is a town with a big heart right in the middle of Saskatchewan. We're proud of our history, our friendly community, and the simple joys of small town living. What more do you need, right? And I really hate to do this to poor Osler, but Radisson is officially being inducted into the 306 Logo Hall of Fame, specifically their centennial logo from 2013 on their website. It is an absolute beautiful logo. And speaking of soccer, it almost looks like it could be the perfect soccer crest. It has a nice picture of a crane in the middle, a bird crane, not a construction crane. I'm not a bird expert, so if Trevor Harriet's listening, please confirm that I'm at least getting the right species of bird. But yeah, great, great logo and the most recent inductee to the 306 Logo Hall of Fame. As for current affairs, I don't really have a clue right now because their community Facebook page is private. That's all good. You don't need us city slickers snooping around. However, thanks to the fine folks of the Radisson Fire Department and first responders, I can tell you the fire crew is actually hosting a barbecue right now as we speak. It just started at 5 o'clock at the Discovery Co-op. That's going to go until 7 tonight. Burgers and a pop. You get a burger and a pop for $7. And the money raised is going to the fire department, an underappreciated part of our province. So hats off to you, all the firefighters, in this case, the Radisson firefighters. And I hope you have an extremely boring summer with nothing to do and that you raise a lot of money today at that barbecue. And hey, if you live in Radisson, we'd love to hear from you. Text 306-807-3561. 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Or give us a phone call and leave a message on TalkBack, 1-800-661-7540. Earlier in the show, Stony Rapids was seeing some rain, but that looks like it's stopped for now. North Battleford, the only community I'm seeing reporting light rain. But as Lena Mahalik will tell us, we're expecting that to happen on and off tonight and throughout the weekend. Doesn't sound like we have anything major, but again, we'll check in with Lena in 30 minutes. How much do you know about the ups and downs of farming in Saskatchewan? I'll be honest, I only know what our amazing producers tell us right here on this show. Luckily, I'm not alone. And a farmer near Weyburn says there are a lot of myths and misconceptions out there, and he's doing his part to change that. Jeff Wilkinson posts a video on social media nearly every day, pulling back the curtain on the realities of middle-sized operations.
2: Most people never get to see how a modern grain farm actually works. This is a real working farm in Saskatchewan, and for the next year, I'm documenting the entire crop season. This channel is a daily record of how a real crop year unfolds, what works, what doesn't, and the decisions that have to be made along the way.
0: Well, for more on his life on the farm, Jeff Wilkinson joins us live right now. Good afternoon, Jeff.
3: Hi, Peter. Thanks for having me.
0: Well, thanks very much for joining us. Where are you exactly right now? You're near Yellowgrass, right?
3: Yeah, we farm just north of Yellowgrass. It's about 80 kilometers southeast of Regina.
0: And what have you been working on today?
3: I'm in the sprayer today. We've just finished up our herbicide for hopefully for the year and switched right into putting some fungicide on chickpeas.
0: And how's it been going?
3: It's been going good. It's been a struggle between the rain and the wind. It's been, I think all the farmers in the area have been really struggling to get across their acres, but we're persevering and the end's in sight, I hope.
0: Well, Jeff, what prompted you to start documenting this work on social media?
3: Well, you know, I think all of us as farmers are a little bit frustrated with how some of the things in modern agriculture are portrayed and perceived. And so I'd been thinking for a while about how I was going to get involved and change that. And then, you know, I guess maybe some of the recent success of Clarkson's Farm on Amazon there has really shown that I think there's an appetite for people to see a little bit more behind the scenes about what's going on in agriculture. It seems like either all we have is bad luck stories and doom and gloom, or else we see the you know, the big, huge, fancy operations with 10 tractors lined up. But I don't think we see a lot of the grit and the hard work and the ups and downs that go into making it happen every day.
0: Dan, where do you fit into that, Jeff?
3: Well, that's a good question. I don't really know how I fit into it. I kind of just start. I don't really have that much of an agenda. If there's something that I think might be interesting or that people don't know about, I'll try and do a video on that. And if there's really nothing happening, then I'll maybe tackle a topic that's on my mind in the agriculture industry and try and put something together.
0: Jeff, I guess, sorry, specifically, you're not a, you know, hard luck story, you know, desperately toiling on the land, but you're also not out there with hundreds of millions of dollars of equipment.
3: No, that's right. We're a fifth-generation family farm. I farm with my brother. My dad's still around and helps out a bit, but he's officially retired. And then we have two full-time employees. So we're a pretty typical kind of mid-sized farm. We do all right. We're not the big guys. We're not struggling as little guys. We're kind of just right there in the happy middle.
0: What do you grow, Jeff?
3: We grow durum wheat, canola, lentils, and chickpeas.
0: Classics. How are those crops doing?
3: Boy, right now they look really good. You know, we're fighting weeds because we've been struggling to get across them with the sprayer, but we've had, you know, touch wood, the kind of the perfect amount of rain, and it looks like we're going to get a little more on Sunday. So fingers crossed, things are looking good.
0: Well, Jeff, one of the things I love about your account is I saw yesterday's post and it summarized some of what you've talked about already. You said, can't spray, can't rest either. What happened?
3: Well, you know, we've been going pretty steady, 6 to 7 days a week here since the end of April. And of course, when we finally do get a little bit of rest, all the rest of life catches up. Every project around the house, projects in the shop, paperwork, bookwork, everything piles up. So, so far, no rest for the wicked.
0: And so what did that mean? Was it a lot of mechanical work yesterday?
3: Yeah, there's some mechanical work, of course. There's lots of things that sort of, as we get going in the busy season, we sort of things break down and you patch them up or put them aside and get something else. And so all of those sorts of repairs have piled up. And then trying to get ready to have some fun, too. I had on there, we're working on a motorcycle. And, you know, hopefully if we get this work done, we'll get back to doing proper, fun Saskatchewan summer stuff, too.
0: Well, you know, quite a few of your posts are garnering hundreds of comments, thousands of likes. Have you noticed a theme? Like, what topics get the most engagement and why?
3: There's been a few. There's a few where I've maybe defended a little bit the larger farms, which I wouldn't really consider that I am. But I don't have a lot of... There's some farmers that genuinely are struggling, but I think as an industry, we sort of have this shtick where we like to tell the hard luck story, and I don't like it. I think it's poisonous for the next generation, and it's poisonous for the industry. So I try and push back on that. I try and push back on people that act like, oh, we can't make any money because the big farmers or because of corporations or because of the government or whoever people's pet villain is. When that sort of comes up, I'll push back against it. So some of those have had a little more engagement probably than I would have ever expected, but it's been kind of fun.
0: You know, you reminded me, Jeff, of particularly in the pandemic, really, I did a lot more checking in with farmers, and even, it was kind of an even message from every farmer I talked to, no matter where they were in the province. If they had drought or they were doing wonderful, they all kind of said, yeah, we're doing fine. They just all took it in stride.
3: Yeah, I think most farms do, and we have a lot of tools at our disposal now, to weather those storms, whether it's different insurance options or whatever. So, yeah, so I don't like that narrative of the hard luck farmer. I know there's people that have really had serious drought and they are doing it hard, but I don't think that's the majority right now. It's challenging, costs are high, but I think it's something that we can work through.
0: What's your favorite part about farming that you want people to know?
3: I love that it's so varied, and I think that's going to come through in my videos. You know, it's everything from doing mechanical work. It's the biological side, growing crops. There's a huge complex business side, you know, that runs behind it too, as far as marketing and finance and everything else. And it's just, it's busy, but it's everything. And it's still a small family farm, you know, every decision right or wrong.

Jeff Wilkinson is a farmer near Yellowgrass, Saskatchewan, and he posts almost daily about the workings of his operations. And you can follow him on Instagram at Wilkinson Farm 1899. And I always say we never have enough stories about agriculture and our farmers. So if you ever want to reach out, we'd love to hear from you. Text 306-807-3561. 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Well, Canadians are still celebrating the biggest win in men's soccer history. And coming up in 3 minutes, CBC Sports host Signe Butler tells us what she saw on the pitch and what we can expect heading into the final group stage game.

0: From Saskatoon, very good friends of the 306, the North Sound with Between the Ditches. Well, right now we're 21 minutes after 5 o'clock, and this time yesterday I was doing live interviews while Canada was scoring at will. What an afternoon we all shared together. Canada destroyed Qatar 6-0 at the World Cup. It was the first for many things. Most importantly, Canada's first win at the FIFA World Cup in history. The massive win also makes their path through to the knockout stage a lot easier. I saw CBC Sports host Signe Butler on TV yesterday. I've been waiting for this interview all day. Good afternoon, Signe.
1: How you doing, Peter?
0: I'm doing well. You've obviously been busy reporting on all things World Cup and CBC Sports, but what were you doing during the game?
1: Well, during the game, I was supposed to be at Canada Soccer House with my good friend Amy Walsh and former Canadian soccer Hall of Famer, I should say, not former, but Canadian Soccer Hall of Famer.
0: Former star, always Hall of Famer.
1: Yes, always Hall of Famer. And I decided to watch at home because I'm resting up to go to Vegas.

0: Vancouver on nice. Sunday. I'm going to go to that Switzerland game, the decisive game in the group on Wednesday. So I was resting up, watching at home, trying to convince my kids that this was the greatest thing they would ever see on TV ever. And I lost out to YouTube.
1: No!
0: No, I'm just kidding. Okay. They watched some of it with me.
1: I was going to say, yeah, how did the kids react? Because this was something I wanted to ask actually later, is just what this means for the country and us as a sporting nation. Of course, we know the women have been spectacular for a long time, but obviously when you're hosting the World Cup, it makes a big difference.
0: Yeah, and I think that was it. You know, when we, you know, if collectively our listeners out there watching the game yesterday, and though it was in Vancouver and those 53,000 people were definitely feeling the vibes, dressed in red, jubilant and making the noise that we could feel across the country. I think that's the biggest thing for me. It was just a moment of pride. You know, I'm covering it as a journalist, but you can't help but feel that patriotism, right? When O Canada's being belted out just the cheers and the goals coming and just the most emphatic performance I've ever seen from the Canadian men's national team.
1: Well, and again, I don't care who you're playing. A 6-0 win is massive. We've heard that it was the, you know, biggest margin of victory for a CONCACAF team. What stood out most to you in all of it?
0: I think, you know, players that were questioned stepping up. So I'm thinking of a player like Jonathan David, everybody questioning his form. And you know, he hadn't scored goals for his club, Juventus. He hadn't been scoring for Canada. And when was he going to score his first goal? Well, he decided, I'm not scoring one, I'm not scoring two, I'm scoring three. And just showing the kind of quality that he has up front. He didn't need much. And his shot actually was saved. And Kyle Larin scored the first goal. So you can kind of give him a sort of offhanded assist there as well.
1: I was going to say, some of his best plays were goals that were saved, actually.
0: Yes. Yeah. So, I mean, I think Jonathan David was one big star for Canada. Now he's in the golden boot race with Lionel Messi at the top of the table there with three goals. Who would have that? You thought that, you know, a Canadian alongside the greatest player of all time. I think for me, it was the joy in which the team played, the joy which we all felt watching them play. But just the bittersweet feeling too, I think, just the loss of Ismaël Koné in the second half, I think really put, you know, it really put a damper on the mood, the celebrations. But I was really impressed by the way that the Canadian team showed their character in that they didn't retaliate. They didn't show anger. They showed sadness, obviously. They rallied around their brother. This team is a brotherhood, as we've known them to say. But the way that they just played the rest of the game as the way they came into the game, you know, nothing mm-hmm. changed. Mm-hmm. It was just like, we have a mission. It's to win our first game in World Cup history. It's to do it as big of a scoreline as we possibly can. And our goal is still to win Group B. And they certainly put one foot forward in that goal.
1: Yeah, Signe, I was speculating live on the show yesterday of just what this would mean, the loss of Koné. I mean, I think he's one of the top midfielders Canada has, obviously does a mm-hmm. little bit of everything well. How big of a loss do you think that is?
0: I think it's big. I think your instincts are right there. You know, a player that's in the rising stars in Europe right now, playing in Italy last year and being linked to some bigger clubs. I think this was supposed to be a breakout tournament for him. He's 25 years old, grew up in Saint-Laurent, Quebec, playing, has really kind of climbed the ranks, and he just brings such tempo and calmness to the midfield. When he's focused on the game, he can sometimes get a little erratic, as many of us do when we play sports. But it's a big loss for Team Canada. We did see the depth of the team, you know, having mm-hmm. Nathan Saliba come in, score a free kick within 6 minutes of coming into the game. It shows you the kind of depth that Jesse Marsh and this team has built over the last 4 years since Qatar 2022.
1: Well, and they might get their captain back. You lose a key player, yeah. but you might get a big one back. Now, I wonder, Signe, we're totally speculating, but considering the position they're in, I highly doubt Davies plays that Switzerland game, right?
0: Well, I don't know. I'm kind of thinking, so I knew he wasn't going to play in the, mm-hmm. in the Qatar game, no matter what. I just had a feeling. You know, I know he's available off the bench. We did see Moise Bombido play, the center back who broke his leg right. last October. So that was nice to see him get some minutes. I don't know whether Alphonso Davies will, he definitely won't start, but you might see him as an impact player depending on how the game is going. But to your point, though, Peter, this team has shown the depth. They've shown through the lineup that they've played so far that they can compete with the world's top teams at this tournament. Now, Switzerland's a different beast, right? You're playing the number 19 team in the world. But Alphonso Davies gets more time to rest, less pressure for him to play in that middle game against Qatar. Now he can focus on maybe playing Switzerland, maybe playing 20 minutes or something like that. We'll see. But the bigger thing is Canada's in good shape to win this group. And that would mean more time for a player like Davies to recover, because that group stage, should they draw Switzerland or win on Wednesday, they would win the group. And they would play at home again, stay on Canadian soil July 2nd, where they would play a third place team in one of the other groups. So that would give Davies more time to recover.
1: Incredible. Well, whoever's sitting beside you at the game against Switzerland's going to have a very wise fan beside them. Do you have game notes yet? What are you expecting from that game?
0: I don't know. You know, I think the one thing that I was watching just from a personal perspective is I don't know whether I've been a part of a sporting event to this magnitude. I went to the Women's World Cup in 2019, but like you're in a different country, right? So you're walking with Canadian fans, but there's, you know, like a handful of them, right? This is like 55,000 people walking together to the stadium kind of thing. So that's just on a personal note. But what I'm expecting from the Switzerland game is a lot of the same thing. I think this team is really galvanized over the Kone injury. They're already a brotherhood. You've already seen it in their play. They're on a mission to win this group. I do not think that they take the Swiss lightly by any means, but I also don't think they're scared of the Swiss either. So I think just being on the front foot, as they showed in the game against Qatar, the opening 15 minutes, 20 minutes, get a goal early if you can, and see what happens from there.
1: When is it? Wednesday, right?
0: When is it? Wednesday? Yes, it is.
1: It is Wednesday. Okay, well,
0: tomorrow?
1: If you get an unknown phone call around 4:30 on Wednesday from a 306 number, you know who's calling.
0: I'll pick it up.
1: Thanks, Signe. Have a great time.
0: Thank you.
1: Signe Butler is a host and play-by-play commentator with CBC Sports. Don't go anywhere. Coming up on the 306.
2: To infinity and beyond.
1: One of the most iconic lines in, honestly, movie history. We first heard Buzz Lightyear's famous catchphrase 31 years ago. It's a franchise that has raised so many of us, and now we're losing our hair like Woody. Coming up, we'll find out if Toy Story 5 is the end of the road and whether these toys are still relevant. Right now, it's 5:30. Here's Kelly Provo with the CBC News.
3: Thanks, Peter, and good afternoon. There will be an inquest next month into the death of Beaudin Umberville. The 40-year-old died after an altercation with Prince Albert Police 3 years ago. In April 2023, officers used batons, pepper spray, and 5 stun guns, a total of 15 times, during Umberville's arrest. He was a passenger in a vehicle that had been reported stolen. But at the time of the arrest, the car had been returned to its owner. Umberville remained on life support for nearly a month before he died. The province's police watchdog determined the officers involved should not be charged. This inquest will look into how Umberville died, but will not assign blame. The Provincial Ministry of Justice says that for the third time since March, a prisoner has been released by mistake. Today, the ministry says 26-year-old Kalisha Jackson has been unlawfully at large since March 19th. What it's calling an administrative error led to her release from the Saskatchewan Hospital North Battleford Integrated Correctional Facility. She's charged with assault and unlawful confinement, but the ministry says it doesn't think she poses any risk to public safety. Earlier this week, the ministry indicated a 30-year-old man who was on remand for weapons offenses was mistakenly released on May 28th. And in April, another error led to the premature release of a 35-year-old man jailed for assault. There's no indication any of the inmates have been apprehended. Living Sky School Division in West Central Saskatchewan is apologizing for its communication with parents. It comes after a bat got into a daycare attached to an elementary school in Spiritwood 2 weeks ago. The next day, the animal tested positive for rabies. We're told a conservation officer caught the bat and professionals brought in to clean the space. The health authority says all the kids in the daycare and anyone else who may have been in contact with the bat were told on that same day and offered preventative treatment against rabies just in case. The school division says it planned to tell parents about this after received a letter from the province's medical health officer, but it's still waiting on that. So it's apologizing for telling parents 5 days after the incident. Regina police and animal protection are investigating after a child was attacked by a dog. It happened in North Central on Wednesday. Patrol officers say two kids flagged them down around 8 that night. They saw a 9-year-old boy with injuries to his face. He was taken to hospital. The kids told police they saw a dog attack another dog in a nearby yard. That dog was then picked up by Animal Protection. Coming up to 5:33, it's mostly cloudy and 19 degrees in Saskatoon, partly cloudy and 20 in Regina. This is CBC News. SGI says more than 10,000 damage claims have been filed since that hailstorm in Regina earlier this month. The preliminary dollar amount for auto and property claims is $80 million. To deal with the pile of claims, SGI is hosting appraisal blitzes at Regina Commercial Claims. It's booked almost 1,000 appointments for this weekend alone. Justin Fitzgerald is SGI's Director of Appraisals for Southern Saskatchewan.
4: We've got a lot of experience doing it over the last few years. There was a major Estevan storm a few years ago that we built a response to. We've been in this situation before in Regina as well. So, again, we're very prepared to step up.
3: Fitzgerald says three appraisal blitzes are planned, but more could be added depending on the need. After a lifetime of watching Hockey Night in Canada, Don Giles believes he's seen his last NHL game on TV. It's not a protest. The 77-year-old Saskatoon man says he cannot afford to pay more for cable on his pension, and NHL hockey will no longer be on CBC and basic cable. The public broadcaster says it didn't reach a new sub-licensing deal with Sportsnet. It means Canadians will have to pay or pay more to watch NHL hockey. Because of his and his wife's health, Giles says he can't get to a friend's place or a sports bar either.
5: Oh, I guess I don't get to watch hockey anymore. We don't have an option. It was only CBC or nothing, so I guess now it's going to be nothing.
3: Giles says he's been watching hockey since it was first televised in the early 1950s, and he's sure there are others in his situation. He's hoping CBC and Rogers Sportsnet can still work out a deal. And ahead of National Indigenous Peoples Day on Sunday, the city of Regina held a celebration. If you were downtown today, you might have heard the live performances, or maybe you took part in the activities. In Saskatoon, thousands of people walked along the river. It's the 10th anniversary of the Rock Your Roots Walk for Reconciliation. Shirley Eisbister is a member of Reconciliation Saskatoon, which organizes the event. She says this year's theme is We All Persevere. And Juan Escavid will help keep the celebrations going on Sunday. And Peter, that's the news this hour from CBC Saskatchewan.
1: Thanks, Haley.
3: You bet.
1: Don't go anywhere, folks. Coming up in just a couple minutes, the latest Toy Story movie is trying to tackle some of today's problems. But is it too caught up in the past? We'll ask pop culture columnist Rad Simon Play right away. Right now, Helena Mahalik is here with a look at the weather forecast. And Helena, I'm going camping first time this year. Is it going to be raining constantly, or just should I be keeping an eye on it?
6: Where are you going camping, Peter, and which day?
1: No, I don't want an exclusive. Let's just say I'm in southern Saskatchewan. I don't want you to cater just to my weather forecast.
6: Well, I don't know. Things aren't looking too good for you if you're going on Sunday, that's for sure. Well, our weekend forecast for tomorrow is definitely looking nice. It is going to be sunny skies, and our daytime highs are going to be right around seasonal. We haven't seen any above seasonal temperatures in about almost 2 weeks, it seems. But we are going to see daytime highs between 19 and 23 degrees throughout South and Central. It will be a breezy morning, though. Southeasterly winds gusting up to 50 kilometers an hour in the south, up to 40 kilometers an hour in Saskatoon around the noon hour. Up north, we also see sunny skies. There is a chance of showers with a risk of thunderstorms in Buffalo Narrows. The Churchill region sees a daytime high of 21 degrees. And in the far north, we also see that chance of showers with the risk of thunderstorms. Daytime highs just below 20 degrees. But as we get into Saturday night in the overnight hours, we see a big system moving in from Alberta that is going to bring some very heavy rain to south and central Saskatchewan, but specifically the south. So in the overnight hours from Saturday heading into Sunday, we're going to see some really heavy rainfall in the southwestern part of the province as that system enters. And then all day Sunday, it is going to be cloudy in south and central, and we have some really heavy rain. A bit of a downpour in the south, between 35 to 45 millimeters for areas around Regina, and our daytime highs are really dropping down to those mid-teens for south and central, between 16 and 19 degrees and a bit of a strong breeze as well. Southeasterly winds gusting up to 40 kilometers an hour. Central Saskatchewan areas around Saskatoon aren't going to get quite as much rain, but still quite a bit in the forecast, between 15 to 20 millimeters there. But, you know, sunny skies in northern Saskatchewan on Sunday, no rain in the forecast. Daytime highs between 20 to 22 degrees. So, you know, northern Saskatchewan, things are looking good. Peter, you know, camping on Saturday will be gorgeous, a little breezy, but you might be packing up early on Sunday.
1: I will not pack up early, Helena. First of all, also I'm
6: rain or shine.
1: I'm way too bougie these days. I got a nice little A-frame. But yeah, it says showers in the southwest. That's where I'm going. We'll deal with it.
6: It'll be fine, you know, at least, you know, nothing will blow away, hopefully. And
1: at least I don't have to do a triathlon and get soaking wet, swimming my heart out.
6: And then get a little bit of wind on the bike.
1: That's
6: so
1: right.
6: We'll hope for the best.
1: Well, I'm not back until Tuesday, but I want to hear about this triathlon when I'm back. So good luck.
6: I'll give you all the updates. Thanks, Peter.
1: Helena Mahalik is our weather specialist here on the 306. And speaking of the Southwest, Gerald in Chaplin writes in to say, your farmer from Yellowgrass was so right. We talked to Jeff Wilkinson, a farmer near Yellowgrass, who has really taken to social media to highlight myths and misconceptions about farming. And yeah, Gerald in Chaplin agrees with what they heard. Gerald says, we have heard these hard luck stories or have heard that you couldn't buy land, would never pay for it, and yet it gets paid for. We have heard that narrative forever. Not saying it's easy, but it can be done. Shout out to Gerald in Chaplin. I'll be passing through Chaplin a little later tonight. Well, up next, you've got a friend in me.
7: Bonnie, screen time's over now.
8: Okay.
9: I want to talk to you, device.
8: Please, call me Lily.
9: Me and the toys have been working all summer to try and get Bonnie to make friends.
8: Yeah.
9: But then you had to ruin
8: it.
9: You're not even listening to me.
8: I'm always listening.
1: I like that already. Toy Story 5 is arriving in theaters today, 31 years after the original. This time, Woody, Buzz, and Jessie are squaring off against screen time. It is a great premise for the times. But is Toy Story still relevant in real life? Pop culture columnist Rad Simon Play and I are about the same age, so I'm guessing he also has been on this journey for the past three decades. Hello, Rad.
10: Hey, Peter.
1: What is your earliest memory of Toy Story?
10: I mean, I wonder, are we the same age or am I a little older? Because I think I was a teenager when Toy Story came, or a young teenager.
1: Young teenager, yeah. I think we're about a year or two apart.
10: Yeah. So I was already, you know, watching like the Godfather movies and Pulp Fiction when Toy Story came along, right? So like, I mean, of course I have fond memories of it and I've grown up with it since then, but it wasn't like, I don't have that, I don't think I have the same connection as someone who would have been a child at that time.
1: The reason I think I had such a connection to it was because it was so stunning in terms of the animation. I remember it being really hyped up, right? Like, this is something you've never seen before, a fully, you know, computer animated film. And I remember going to our church and watching it for free, and it was just packed. And then I remember babysitting. We'd watch it 3, 4, 5 times because every kid, that's all they wanted to watch, right?
10: So you know, and on top of that, I feel like we saw the very first, like, trailer for Toy Story in front of Lion King.
1: Yes, that sounds about right.
10: So, like, you know, like, that whole, like, you know, like, it's like you're going into Lion King, which is, of course, a huge movie of the moment, and then they have this trailer for, like you said, this brand new animation, like the computer animation, which we had never seen before. So there is that. That was definitely... I mean, I remember the impact of that at that time.
1: Well, to that point, I also didn't see Toy Story 2 till I was probably like 30 years old. So, but look, Rad, our childhood's long gone. Woody is balding just like me. What is Toy Story 5 about?
10: I mean, look, like once again, these toys are up against an extinction level threat as they see it, because all these kids are abandoning any sort of imaginative play with their dolls and their action figures, and they're becoming antisocial zombies thanks to their devices, right? Be they phones or tablets, which is something, you know, we all know a little something about. And, you know, Jessie, the cowgirl who was introduced in the second movie, who you heard off the top there, voiced by the incredible Joan Cusack, she takes the lead in trying to prevent their new child owner, Bonnie, from falling into this trap. But, you know, she's facing off against the antagonist in this movie, which is Bonnie's brand new lily pad. A lily pad being essentially being like a cross between like that Leapfrog brand of kids' tablets and an iPad. And so, like, you know, what you have in this movie is the toys of old once again trying to fight for a child's imagination against this time the all-consuming power of screen time, which has already consumed all the other children in Bonnie's orbit.
1: You know, the thing I love about it, I'm glad you made that clarification, because when I first heard it was, you know, going to be about a tablet, I thought, oh, you know, that's a good idea. But I love the fact that it is like a leapfrog, which kids nowadays wouldn't care about at all.
10: They don't know. Nobody seems to know, remember what a leapfrog is anymore. But it's like, it's clearly like coded it like visually as one of those, right?
1: Yeah. What do you make of the timing of the release of this film, considering all the talk about banning social media for kids?
10: I mean, you know, like my first response in terms of timing is like, it's about time, right? Like, how is it that, like, you know, the Toy Story franchise is only now grappling with devices, considering how long tablets have been a part of our children's lives, right? I mean, yeah, going back to like leapfrogs and all that kind of stuff. So, yeah, like that part of it was a bit of, you know, I guess I find that surprising. But of course, this new movie, you know, it's concerning itself with how introducing a tablet in a young child's life and all these other, like all these other devices can make them antisocial. So it is arriving in time, as you suggested, for this kind of like a really a massive global tipping point, right? Because Canada is one of several countries working towards a social media ban for children. Australia already introduced one back in December. Actually, no, Australia put theirs into practice back in December.
1: Yep, yep.
10: Yeah, and of course, I mean, these are responses to so many dangers online that, you know, a Toy Story movie is not equipped to grapple with them, right? Like, these are responses to, like, you know, a possible predators posing as kids on popular gaming apps like Roblox, where there's instant messaging, and the dangers of an AI chatbot and the behaviors that those things might encourage or reinforce. And, you know, the mental health and behavioral issues stemming from, like, too much time on TikTok or Instagram that clinical studies have said could lead to more aggression and depression and anxiety. So, like, yeah, again, like, I don't know that a Toy Story movie is equipped to really grapple with this stuff, but I think this is definitely the stuff that is top of mind, especially for any kind of parent who will be taking their kids to see this Toy Story movie and who will be invested in what it has to say and what their kids take away from it.
1: Yeah, and you know what? I was thinking about this today. Even though I do like all of them, at least a little bit, has Toy Story ever really been responsive to what's happening culturally?
10: Oh, not at all. I mean,
1: yeah, like, well, good. I was thinking the same. Yeah.
10: No, I mean, the thing is, it's like, this is like the Toy Story franchise has always been built on nostalgia, right? Almost every Toy Story movie of the past 30 years, I mean, they've been stuck trying to remake the joys of the original one. So there is this nostalgia for the original movie with Woody and Buzz and all that stuff, and this kind of being stuck in the past. But the first movie itself was holding on to the past, right? The first movie itself was built on nostalgia. Because you think about it, 1995, there's no Nintendo in Andy's room, right?
1: Yeah.
10: There's no
1: PlayStation 2. Yeah.
10: There's the, like, no, the toys in his room are an Etch-a-Sketch, a Mr. Potato Head, and yeah, the plastic green army men that have been around since the Second World War.
1: Well, even though the leapfrog now, right? Even that's a bit nostalgic.
10: Exactly. So, I mean, and really, like, that's feeding into, you know, whose nostalgia that was feeding in 1995? It was feeding the parents' nostalgia, right? Like, you know, think about it. The main character, Woody, is a cowboy, and he's threatened by the arrival of the astronaut, Buzz. The parents would have been children during Apollo 11. Like, that's whose nostalgia Buzz is feeding into, and he's the future in this franchise, right? The gulf between Woody and Buzz is a century of American frontiers and progress, and Buzz is the threat to the other toys because he represents the future. And what's funny is, even up until now, right up until now, Buzz has remained the most modern toy in the Toy Story franchise, right? Like, this whole time, Tim Allen, like Mr. Home Improvement, the voice of the future, which just goes to show how archaic the Toy Story franchise has been happy to be, right? Mm-hmm. But again, you know, back to the original movie, like, it is, of course, interesting that Toy Story was about holding on to the past. But as you said, it was ushering in the future for animated movies because it was the first time we saw a completely computer animated movie and moving on from hand-drawn. Also, as you know, comes from this company called Pixar that at the time was owned by Steve Jobs, the guy who would then usher in iPhones and iPads and the very tech that is finally being presented as a threat in Toy Story 5.
1: So interesting. Well, should they have stopped at Toy Story 3, a film that got nominated for Best Picture?
10: I'll take you one further. I think they should have stopped at Toy Story 2.
1: Okay.
10: No, I mean, I appreciate Toy Story 3, but yeah. But look, like, you know, with this new one, there's obviously some fun to be had. I mean, you got Conan O'Brien voicing a toy that helps you go potty. Like, that's fun. That's hilarious. I think in terms of what we've been talking about in terms of screen time stuff, I mean, look, this movie it affirms our worries. It affirms that we are talking about this stuff, but it of course also meets that stuff with the comforts of a Toy Story movie, right? With the ritual of it, which is, again, it's cute, it's amusing, but it's like, you know, I think it's ultimately, it's going to fall short, right? Because, like, you know, it's too stuck in the Toy Story formula to adequately address this moment that we're talking about, right? Like, I think, like, in order to actually adequately address this stuff, you have to be as inventive as an Inside Out to really dig into, like, mental and emotional health risks associated with, like, screen time. Like, Inside Out, you know, they know how to deal with depression. Toy Story movies, like, they don't, like, these movies don't go that hard. And they're not built to, right? And not just because they're stuck in the past, but also because they've always been about what it's like for toys to feel abandoned by their owners. They've always been from a toy's perspective. They've actually occupied the emotional space of a child. So this time we're approaching the emotions of a child from a toy's perspective, and we're addressing the dangers of devices for kids from a toy's perspective. And so the approach is just broad strokes. And, you know, Peter, what was really disappointing for me was, like, you know, in Toy Story 5 is that it ultimately just makes space for this new piece of tech to fit into the same old Toy Story narrative, where it's like the lily pad is just the shiny new Buzz Lightyear. And so it's just trying to fit that, not just that toy, but this whole moment and everything we're talking about into the same old Toy Story tropes.
1: Well, regardless of your review, Rad, just remember what your old pal said.
10: You got a friend in me.
1: Have a great weekend.
10: You too.
1: Rad Simon-Pelay never misses a beat. He's our pop culture columnist every Friday on the 306.

0: From Montreal, that is Magi Merlin with Milkweed. A Buffalo Narrows man is inspiring his community to get a little more active. And honestly, I've heard this story and it's inspiring me as well. Dwayne Riegert has undergone an amazing transformation, losing 150 pounds just by walking. We learned more about his health journey when CBC visited the community about 500 kilometers northwest of Saskatoon. And CBC's Jenny Whitfield has more.
1: He's a familiar sight around the streets of Buffalo Narrows. Every morning, 63-year-old Dwayne Riegert steps outside his door and puts on his shoes. Dwayne sets off on the first of his 8-kilometer walks for the day, followed by his trusty dog, Storm. But he hasn't always been this active.
2: When I was younger, I was in volleyball and basketball and high school sports. I used to jog too a bit, but as I got older, I broke my ankle and then it was a little tough coming back. And this is the way things went. I slowly got out of the exercise for quite a few years.
1: He hadn't noticed how heavy he'd gotten until a few years ago when his doctor gave him a warning.
2: Well, she told me I should lose weight and just kept giving me the meds to try to control diabetes. But then I decided to do it myself and try to get off the stuff. So as I got slowly started losing weight, then I kept taking less and less till I was finally off of them. It was hard, but you got to persevere and keep working at it. I started real slow, just basically picking cans here and there, getting out of the truck, helping my grandson save cans, so we'd get out and pick cans. And then I progressed to walking more. Instead of driving and picking cans, I would walk. As I got slowly started losing weight, then I kept taking less and less till I was finally off of them.
1: He's since dropped about 150 pounds, and now walking is part of his day every day, along with his dog, too.
2: I usually walk 8 kilometers to stretch, usually twice in the morning and once in the afternoon. Sometimes a little less, sometimes a little more, depending on what I'm doing. I did 25 kilometers yesterday, and also split 2 loads of wood. Storm here, the bigger one, comes with, she won't miss. If I go anywhere, she has to be there, whether I'm walking or driving. Like most dogs in this town, they don't have a leash, but this one follows me. She stays at home. She doesn't wander when she's not on the leash or anything. She stays around the house, and she follows me back and forth.
1: Buffalo Narrow residents like Marlene Chartier see him doing his rounds and make a point to call out and say good morning as they pass him by.
3: Well, it inspires me just to see him doing that and to be doing this 3 times a day. And, you know, it's a great motivation because from where he was before into what he is now, that is a big transformation.
1: He's also inspired a local dish. Samantha McCallum owns a local food truck called Feel Good Food. 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
4: His health is great. Like, he's improved a lot for his diabetes, his high blood pressure. You know, everything has improved in him, including his weight, his energy, everything. Dwayne's a great guy. We actually wish we can join him. We've been telling him that we're going to be joining him, but we don't think that we can make it as far as he goes on one walk alone.
1: It's not the first time Dwayne has heard he's inspiring others to get more active, but he takes it in stride. He's not trying to inspire anyone. He just wants to stay alive and healthy for his grandkids.
2: Ariel is 2 years old. Wayne is 17. He's in high school now. So, well, one of them is so I can stay alive long enough to watch my grandchildren grow up. That was the way I was going before wasn't a healthy environment, so it's great. It's something I want to see, and I want to watch them continue to grow.
1: So even as he finishes his walk, he's prepared for the next one and the one after that, because Dwayne's here for the long run. Jenny Whitfield, CBC News, Buffalo Narrows.
0: Thanks so much, Jenny. And if you want to see Dwayne Riegert's transformation, you can go check out that story right now on the CBC News app or cbc.ca/Saskin. Love it. Simple as that. go for an extra long walk with your dog. I know I'm going to have to do the same thing tonight. All right, now Kelly Provo is back with a final look at the news. Kelly, what are you working on?
5: Well, Peter, an inquest will be held next month regarding a man who died after getting arrested by Prince Albert Police. Bowden Umperville was on life support for nearly a month before he died in late April 2023. The watchdog eventually cleared officers of any wrongdoing related to Umperville's death. And National Indigenous Peoples Day celebrations kicked off in Saskatchewan today with two major events in the province's largest cities. In Saskatoon, thousands attended the Rock Your Roots Walk for Reconciliation. National Indigenous Peoples Day is on Sunday, and there will be a full day of activities in Wanuskewin. And that's what's making news this hour.
0: Thanks so much, Kelly.
5: You're welcome.
0: Thanks to Kelly. Thanks to Helena Mahalik for the weather all week. Thanks to Dan Plaster, who also did the news this week. Who else that isn't just a normal member of the team? I think that's it for this week. Thanks to our solid team here on the 306, our technician Camille Bowen, our producer Steve Pascolato, and big round of applause for our AP director this week, Hannah Scott. Diving into the deep end of the 306, literally diving into the deep end at Bushwhacker yesterday. Had to go check out the building as it was flooded. Luckily, it sounds like they're optimistic for the future. Might even be as early as Monday. And most of all, thanks to you, the 306ers. Have a great weekend. And remember, you'll never walk alone.
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8: Your World Tonight is coming up next. 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
9: Hi, I'm Chris Howden. For the past 67 years, it's been illegal for children to play pinball in the state of South Carolina. But not anymore. An arcade owner shares her joy and relief that kids there can finally play the game she loves so much.
10: Mr. Stronach has been found guilty on the least serious offenses.
11: Billionaire Frank Stronach is found guilty on two charges in his sexual assault case, but his lawyer says most of the charges could not be proven. Today's decision does not end the legal challenges for the 93-year-old. This is Your World Tonight. I'm Sam Sampson. Also on the program.
12: Our two biggest cities use about half the water. Vancouver's using less and Surrey's using more, and that's a concern.
11: The unequal water restrictions between some of the biggest cities in the Vancouver area that have some residents steaming. That's creating concern about how motivated people will be to conserve ahead of what's expected to be a tough fire season. He's been known as a billionaire entrepreneur and Order of Canada recipient. Now, Frank Stronach will also be known as a convicted sex offender. A judge has found the 93-year-old guilty of sexual assault and indecent assault for attacks on two women dating back 50 years. Philip Lee Shannock reports.
13: It's a relief this isn't the outcome. I was afraid it was going to fare far worse for the Crown.
14: Jane Boone was not a complainant at this trial, but she has a civil lawsuit against Frank Stronach that alleges he sexually assaulted her in 1986. She was happy that Ontario Justice Anne Malloy found Stronach guilty on this case on two counts, indecent assault and sexual assault. When the trial began in February, the Magna International founder, now 93, faced 12 charges of sexually assaulting seven women between 1977 and 1990. All seven testified with similar allegations. Stronach denied them all. Boone says the two guilty judgments were a victory given historical sexual assault charges are incredibly difficult to prove.
13: It's a great relief that two of the charges survived the attacks on the integrity and the memories of the seven complainants.
14: In delivering her decision, Malloy said there are a lot of issues in this very complex trial, and the frailty of human memory was a challenge given that the alleged events occurred decades ago. Malloy had concerns about the reliability of some evidence heard, dismissing some as incapable of belief and riddled with inconsistencies and impossibilities. But she did find some testimony to be compelling, believable, and truthful, which led to findings of guilt for sexual assault of one woman and indecency.